0: 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The National Energy Assistance Directors Association projects the average U.S. home heating expenditure will rise 8.7% during the coming winter. That's more than twice the rate of inflation. 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
2: This is the History in 5 Minutes podcast, the number one podcast for learning about anything in history in no time at all. I'm your host, Michael Rank. Today's topic is Dark Ages in History, Part 3. Europe's collapse in 476 AD and its rise that happened much sooner than the 1500s. Today we're wrapping up on our three-part series on different Dark Ages in history. 2 weeks ago, we talked about the Bronze Age collapse, and last week when the Dark Ages happened in England. Today we'll talk about one that most people think of when they hear the term Dark Ages, which is Europe's collapse after the fall of Rome in the West. We'll talk about how it happened, what society was like during this time, and how and when it ended. The period known as the Dark Ages is generally used these days to refer to the early Middle Ages period from around 500 to 1000 AD, when Western Europe underwent a long period of political fragmentation, external invasion, internal conflict, and a decline in trade, education, and infrastructure. This is what scholars use if they talk about the Dark Ages. A lot of people still use this term to refer to basically up to the Renaissance in the 1400s, but historians have mostly rejected this concept. So how did the Dark Ages happen? Well, of course, Rome collapsed, but the traditional view that was spread in the 19th century and the 18th century was to blame religion for the collapse of the empire. This view has its basis in the anti-Catholic bias of the Protestant tradition, and Edward Gibbon says as much in the 1700s in his magnum opus, The Decline and Fall of the Roman Empire. He looked back at the glories of the Roman Empire and despaired of the violence, brutality, and lack of intellectual activity during the Middle Ages, which he thinks characterized the post-collapse period. The reason he calls it dark was for its lack of light of civilization and intellectualism, which he writes had been replaced by feudalism and religious dominance and superstitions and witch burnings and all those things. The problem with this theory is that the eastern half of the Roman Empire was strong and stable when the western half collapsed. It actually reconquered large parts of the Western Roman Empire in the 600s and 700s, and wasn't even conquered until the 1500s. Of course, this eastern part became known as the Byzantine Empire. The reason for the collapse of Rome in the beginning of the Dark Ages has to do more with barbarian migrations and invasions in Rome, and the collapse of its bureaucracy and military due to stagnation and corruption. From the 400s to the 800s, there were waves of invasions by various Germanic peoples, Avars, Moors, Magyars, which are today's Hungarians, and Vikings. So for Western Europeans, survival is more important at this time than preserving its schools or books or road systems, which is why trade and education collapsed. Scientific knowledge in the Western Roman Empire during the Dark Ages also collapsed, but the roots of this are quite deep and are actually traced back to the Roman Empire. The Greek heritage in Rome and classical learning began after 200 BC, when there was a lot of contact between Greek scholars and the bilingual Roman upper class. But bilingualism of Greek and Latin and productive scholarship actually started to decline after 180 AD, when the Roman Empire entered the 3rd century crisis, when there were lots of emperors who were rising and falling and a lot of internal political turmoil. This cause of disruption to educational infrastructure and the division of the empire into two caused knowledge of Greek to decline in the West. As a result, a lot of classical texts on philosophy and science and logic and mathematics couldn't be read by people who only knew Latin. With the barbarian onslaught in the 400 to 500s, the Western Empire was overrun by illiterate Germanic and northern barbarians, which completely destroyed the imperial infrastructure. So the classical scientific tradition fell into the hands of Muslims as they expanded out of Arabia and across North Africa up into Spain by the 700s. Muslim scholars translated these classical Greek works into Arabic, and some scholars further developed them. When Western Europe recovered sufficiently, many of its intellectuals traveled to Al-Andalus, which was Muslim-controlled Spain, in order to retrieve many of these texts and translate them back into Latin. So what was society like during the Dark Ages? Well, it's not completely characterized as being a cesspool of disease and mudstream

0: peasants who lived in thatch roof cottages and have missing teeth. After all, there were plenty of those during the Roman period. Of course, education was less good than the Roman era, but monks and scholars were still very interested in Greek philosophy, science, and medicine, which they had preserved through a laborious process of hand copying. These texts, of course, were ones that had been translated from Greek into Latin before the Roman collapse. These works included things by Euclid, Ptolemy, Plato, Aristotle, Galen, Simplicius, and many more. But it was not a simple process. Since these monks did not know Greek and had lost many of their original documents in the first place, some have compared the long road back from the intellectual collapse of the Western Roman Empire on learning, compare it to people that after a nuclear holocaust trying to revive modern science, when all they have is a few copies of the Encyclopedia Britannica and a copy of Bill Bryson's A Short History of Nearly Everything. As Tim O'Neill describes, who was a guest on our podcast many episodes ago and also talked about misconceptions about the medieval period, scholars in the 8th or 9th century had just enough fragments of information to know that they had barely anything at all, but not enough to begin reconstructing what had been lost. Works of Aristotle on logic were particularly revered, and it wasn't really until this commingling with documents that Muslims had preserved and translating them from Arabic back into Latin that they could really begin this recovery process. But society emerged from the Dark Ages much sooner than we usually think. As Daniel Manila has written for the History News Network, contesting the traditional interpretation of the Renaissance, many scholars contend that the Renaissance began earlier than the 1400s. Some advocate the Renaissance of the 12th century, when raids by Vikings and Avars ended, Europe stabilized, literacy increased, and learning expanded. This puts a Renaissance right in the middle of the Crusades, not really a time when most people would think there was a vast growth of the scientific enterprise, but if we look at what scholars were doing, many historians argue that they were really laying the foundation for the scientific enterprise of Western civilization in the centuries to come. More recent scholarship has examined the Ottonian Renaissance of the Holy Roman Empire in the 900s, and have even looked further back into the Carolingian Renaissance under the first Holy Roman Emperor, Charlemagne. And this is in the late 8th and early 9th centuries. So, in summation, the Dark Ages may not have been quite as dark as we thought. When Europe finally emerged from the medieval centuries of chaos and invasion, it was learned churchmen who sought out books by Aristotle, Plato, Archimedes, and Ptolemy, and kick-started a revival of learning and inquiry that helped lead to the scientific method and the rise of the West. There were interesting hiccups along the way with different scientific fields of inquiry like alchemy, which we talked about a few episodes ago. But really, it's this period that we have to thank for the level of science that does exist now in the 21st century. So we have an interesting debt to pay to the Dark Ages for where we are today. For more history like this, that's offbeat, obscure, but most of all, not boring, come check out my website at www.michaelrank.net. There, you can find podcasts and blog posts like this. I'll even throw in a free history ebook that you can grab right now at michaelrank.net/freebook. Have a good day.
1: Welcome to Possibly, where we take on huge problems like the future of our planet and break them down into small questions with unexpected answers. I'm Megan Hall. Our lives are full of plastics, bags, bottles, packaging, you name it. And all of those things can break down into tiny little pieces called microplastics. Researchers at the University of Rhode Island are taking a close look at how many of those microplastics are in the Narragansett Bay. So one of our Possibly reporters, Will Malloy, tagged along to learn more about their work.
2: This September, I got to spend some time with Victoria Fulfer, a PhD candidate at URI.
3: Right now, we are at Rocky Point State Park up in Warwick, Rhode Island.
2: Victoria did some of her research on microplastics here.
3: Microplastics are small plastic particles about the size of a small bead down to the scale where you would have to use a microscope to see it.
2: We already know that broken down plastics get into our air and water and even our food. But Victoria's study was the first one to look at the Narragansett Bay.
1: What did the study find out?
2: I'll let Victoria answer that question.
3: We did find a lot more microplastics than we really expected for this type of an estuary.
1: Give me a sense. How
4: much is a lot more?
2: Well, the amount of plastic they found could make a solid object the size of a house. But the problem is, all that plastic is in tiny, tiny particles spread throughout the mud and the sand at the bottom of the bay.
4: But are they doing something dangerous?
2: The truth is, we don't know for sure. But there are a lot of animals that filter through that mud and sand to eat.
3: So you have clams, quahogs, oysters, things like that. You also have crabs, and then you have smaller organisms such as worms.
2: And studies have shown that microplastics can block mussels and oysters from feeding and play a role in developmental delays in crabs.
4: So does this mean I need to stop eating shellfish caught in the bay? Are my Rhode Island beach days a thing of the past?
2: Whoa, whoa, whoa. Let's just start with the big picture. Unfortunately, microplastics are now everywhere, in the air, in the clouds, at the bottom of the ocean, and yes, even in the bay.
4: This is not helping.
2: We don't really know what their effects are, but Victoria says it's okay to keep eating seafood because microplastics mostly end up in their guts.
3: If you're eating, for example, a crab, you wouldn't necessarily be eating their gut. And so if the microplastics are only in the stomach of the crab, then it's less of a concern. I don't think there's a cause for concern to say stop eating seafood.
2: And swimming is probably totally fine too.
3: I don't think there's a large risk for exposure when you're at the beach. You're not drinking the water or eating the sand. I hope completely avoiding them is almost impossible at the levels of pollution we have now.
2: So the beach is really the same amount of exposure as anywhere else.
4: That's a relief, I guess. But what if I'm still worried about microplastics in general? What can I do?
2: Microplastics are part of the larger issue of plastic pollution in general. So anything you can do to reduce plastic pollution will help, from just using less to better recycling to being careful about how you throw it away.
3: Your Tupperware, when you put it in the microwave, is shedding microplastics into your food. Anything non-plastic is going to limit your exposure.
4: Okay, that sounds reasonable. Thanks, Will. That's it for today. For more information or ask a question about the way your choices affect our planet, go to thepublicsradio.org/possibly or subscribe to us wherever you get your podcasts. You can also follow us on Facebook and Twitter at Ask Possibly. 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
5: WIZU. Today is September 20th on Tidbits in Time, an interesting day. Stay with me to hear about a pivotal expedition. We'll talk about a viral gathering of nerds that could turn into a bloodbath or a nothing burger. Remember a singer we lost too young, and talk about a company that gave the whole world a lift. All that plus, watch while we pull a rabbit out of a hat. Tidbits in Time is coming right up, so stay tuned. It was on September 20th, 1519, that Ferdinand Magellan set sail in five ships with about 280 men on a quest to circumnavigate the globe. His expedition returned some 3 years later in one ship with only 18 survivors, not including Magellan himself, who died in the Philippines. In America, Christopher Columbus is the most noted of early sea explorers, yet in the rest of the world, Ferdinand Magellan is more famous. On September 20th, today, an event called Storm Area 51, They Cannot Stop All of Us, is set to take place. Maddie Roberts, a video gamer, sparked the event by creating a Facebook page in June. He's since said it was just a joke, but it's gone viral and millions of people have signed up. Area 51 is famous for extraterrestrial conspiracy theories, and the Air Force has said it will defend the base from intruders. Hotels and motels in the vicinity are booked solid. On September 20th, 1973, singer James Joseph Croce died in a plane crash at night during takeoff from a regional airport in Natchitoches, Louisiana. The chartered Beechcraft hit a pecan tree near the end of the runway, even though it was the only tree in the area. It was probably simple pilot error due to darkness, fog, and diminished visual acuity. Some of Croce's biggest hits were I Have to Say I Love You in a Song and Time in a Bottle. It was on September 20th, 1853, that Elisha Graves Otis sold his first elevator to a furniture company in New York City.
6: Without his work and future innovations by a guy named Sprague, modern cities would not have developed the way they did. The Otis Company now has an elevator and escalator customer base of 2.3 million installed units worldwide. If you ever build a multi-story building, go into the project knowing that the elevator element is tricky, difficult, and expensive. It was on September 20th, 1920, that J. Toplong Ward was born in San Francisco, California. He grew up to run an animation studio and produced such greats as Rocky and Bullwinkle, Dudley Do-Right, George of the Jungle, and others. He also did corporate work and advertising and famously designed the Captain Crunch character. His casting of such voices as Paul Frees, Edward Everett Horton, June Foray, Charlie Ruggles, and Dawes Butler brought his animated characters to life and left a lasting legacy. For your very own email print version of Tidbits in Time, showing up every day for free in your inbox, just send a request to adrian@tidbitsintime.com. That's adrian@tidbitsintime.com. For Tidbits in Time, this has been Gene Vann.
7: 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This is Rick Pettigrew here with you again, just like Groundhog Day, with the latest breaking news stories from around the world and the audio news from Archaeologica. 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A new study concludes with high confidence that bones found on the Pacific island of Nikumaroro in 1940 were those of missing aviator Amelia Earhart. A trucker in Peru drives his 18-wheeler over the Nazca Lines. Excavators at a 13th century house in Norway come up with an apparently Arab-inspired chess piece. And a high-tech LIDAR survey in northern Guatemala reveals more than 60,000 never-before-seen Maya structures and expands the ancient Maya population estimate by many millions of people. The audio news team would like to thank our friends for helping us continue this show without a break for 16 years. If you're not already a supporting member, please go to archaeologychannel.org and click on the donate button. We can use all the help we can get. And now here's Laura Pettigrew with the audio news from Archaeologica. We hope you find this to be a valuable part of your day.
8: Welcome to the audio news from Archaeologica. I'm Laura Pettigrew, and these are the headlines in archaeological and historical news from January 28th to February 3rd, 2018. When American aviator Amelia Earhart disappeared in the Pacific on July 2nd, 1937, a search began that still continues today. Now, forensic anthropologist Richard L. Jantz at University of Tennessee has re-examined previous evidence to conclude that bones from a tiny island near the one Earhart was aiming for may tell the fate of the famed female flyer. The bones in question were found in 1940 on Nikumaroro Island, the closest possible alternative landing site to Howland Island, which Earhart and her navigator Fred Noonan never reached. The 1940 find included a somewhat weathered skull, arm, and leg bones, including a radius, humerus, tibia, fibula, and both femurs. Also found were part of a woman's shoe and the box for an American sextant that was used in Earhart's time. To see if they were Earhart's, the bones were examined by a teacher of anatomy at a Fiji medical school. His 1941 report includes measurements of the bones, and he concluded they represented a short, stocky European male of middle age. The bones themselves were then lost during the war, but in 1998, Dr. Jantz and two colleagues reevaluated the measurements as part of a long-standing project by the International Group for Aircraft Recovery, which has been searching for definitive evidence of Earhart's fate for more than 20 years. The 1998 reanalysis contended that while the bones were indeed European, they more likely came from a female, between 5'6" and 5'8" tall. This profile is consistent with Amelia Earhart. Further debate raised two questions. First, regarding the original researcher's accuracy and ability. Second, whether Earhart's physique was too gracile or delicate for her bones to have ever been mistaken for those of a stocky male. Jantz's new research addresses both contentions. Forensic anthropology has advanced considerably since 1940, especially in its ability to use large global data sets to precisely pinpoint the statistical likelihood that a given bone measurement belongs to a given population. Using these newer techniques, Jantz shows that the 1940 measurements are not specific to a male, and especially not a stocky male. They are, however, consistent with a female of Earhart's height. To address Earhart's build, Jantz uses various new lines of evidence, including measurements of Earhart's actual clothing, now in a museum archive, scaled measurements from photographs of her, and contemporary descriptions of the female flyer. Taken together, these show a woman with a tall, narrow build, but with a robust underlying bone structure. Jantz confirms that the 1940 bone materials represent a European-descended individual, which narrows the possibilities considerably. Statistics on bone lengths rule out Fred Noonan, Earhart's navigator, who was over 6 feet tall. Two other European men were lost near Nikumaroro in a shipwreck in 1929. But there is no evidence that they survived to die as castaways on the island. Moreover, the woman's shoe and American sextant box are not consistent with shipwrecked British men. Thus, the 1940 bone data, along with the new data, the historical context, and the accompanying artifacts, suggest that if the bones are not from Earhart, they are from someone very similar to her. But no woman like Earhart is known to have vanished around Nikumaroro Island at the time. Thus, the new research strengthens the likelihood that Earhart and Noonan landed at Nikumaroro Island when their navigation system failed and before their fuel ran out and did not survive their stranding. Jantz's research appeared in the new issue of the journal Forensic Anthropology. A 2,000-year-old United Nations World Heritage Site in Peru was damaged this week when a trucker intentionally drove his tractor-trailer off a roadway that runs through the protected historic area encompassing the Nazca Lines. The famed site is a sprawling series of images scratched into the surface of a coastal plain about 225 miles south of Lima. The site was created between 500 BC and AD 500, and is the world's best-known example of geoglyphs, large designs created by arranging rocks or altering the landscape depicting animals, plants, and other figures. As reported by the New York Times, the driver was arrested and expected to be charged with an attack against cultural heritage. The Nazca Lines, created by a pre-Inca civilization, are believed to have been used for religious and ceremonial gatherings for hundreds of years. From the ground, the lines are nearly impossible to identify. Their true magnificence is best viewed from above. The Pan American Highway, which runs through the protected site, has left it increasingly vulnerable to human actions, according to the United Nations, including occasional incidents of vehicle damage by drivers cutting through the plains, which are guarded only during some hours. The authorities vowed to increase patrols after this week's incident. In this week's episode, the truck driver left the highway, past signs indicating the preserved status of the site, and leaving deep scars in an area of more than 100 feet by 300 feet. The truck damaged three straight-line geoglyphs on the site, according to a statement from Peru's culture minister. Experts are assessing the damage, which is reparable. Chess fans today may not recognize it, but a recently discovered 800-year-old game piece from Norway is actually a knight. Archaeologists discovered the excellently preserved chess piece in a 13th-century house in Tunsberg. The thimble-shaped antler object would have been used to play what was called chatrange, known as chess today. Discovered just before Christmas 2017, the piece is ornately decorated with circles on the bottom, several dotted circles on the sides and at the top. Some lead inside would have helped it stand firmly. The protruding snout on the top has two dotted circles. Comparison to information on chatrange shows the piece was a horse, known today as a knight. According to Lars Haugestein, the project manager for the excavation, it's similar to pieces from Saudi Arabia. The game of chess spread through the Arab world after the conquest of Persia in the 7th century, and was introduced to Spain in the 10th century by the Moors. From Spain, the game moved quickly northward and may have become known in Scandinavia by AD 1100 or 1200, or possibly earlier through more direct Viking contact with the Middle East. As reported by LiveScience.com, chess pieces with an Arab design are rare in Scandinavia. Archaeologists found the oldest chess piece known in Scandinavia in Lund, Sweden. The piece dates to the last half of the 12th century and has a design that is similar to the one found at Tunsberg. The 13th century house where the chess piece was found is in an area of Tunsberg known as Anders Madsen's Gate. Excavations in this gate area, located near a medieval castle, started last autumn and have uncovered several medieval streets and houses, along with a wide variety of artifacts, including ceramics, combs, and other antler objects. In our final story, a team of international archaeologists using aerial survey over northern Guatemala has turned up over 60,000 new Maya structures, including pyramids, causeways, house foundations, and defensive fortifications. Buried deep in the jungle, the discoveries could change the way we think about the lost Maya civilization. It's a watershed discovery that already has led archaeologists to new sites to excavate and explore. The findings also may revise estimates of how many ancient Maya once lived in the region. Researchers from Guatemala's Pacunam Foundation recently reported that they had mapped the outlines of dozens of newly discovered Maya cities previously hidden deep in the jungle. As reported by Deutsche Welle, Germany's public international broadcaster, about 60,000 structures have revealed themselves over the past 2 years in the northern region of Petén, which borders Mexico and Belize. According to Marcelo Canuto, one of the project's senior investigators, the finds are a revolution in Maya archaeology. For starters, researchers now believe the Maya had a population of 10 million, much higher than previous estimates. The discoveries include urban centers with sidewalks, homes, terraces, ceremonial centers, irrigation canals, and fortifications. Canuto, an archaeologist at Tulane University in the United States, surveyed over 810 square miles of the Petén jungle with his team using LIDAR, or light detection and ranging technology. LIDAR beams light from aerial lasers to construct a survey of buried structures, regardless of vegetative cover. Below the thick tropical jungle, it found a pyramid almost 100 feet in height, which previously was thought to be a small mountain in the heart of the ancient Maya city of Tikal. According to Canuto, it is no longer necessary to cut through the jungle to see what's under it. Other discoveries in Tikal include a series of pits and a 14-kilometer-long wall. The fortified structures and large causeways reveal modifications to the natural landscape made by the Maya on a previously unimaginable scale. The Maya civilization was one of the most advanced to arise in Mesoamerica and spread throughout much of present-day Central America and southern Mexico. The earliest Maya settlements rose about 1000 BC, and most major Maya cities had fallen into ruin by about AD 900. The civilization spread through what is now present-day southern Mexico, Guatemala, and parts of Belize, El Salvador, and Honduras. That wraps up the news for this week. For more stories and daily news updates, visit Archaeologica on the World Wide Web at archaeologica.org, where all the news is history. I'm Laura Pettigrew, and I'll see you next week.
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12: On today's broadcast, Foreign Minister Cho Yeon and U.S. Secretary of State Marco Rubio meet to discuss Seoul's investment deal, its contribution regarding the Strait of Hormuz, and North Korea. Justice Minister nominee Kim Sung-won withdraws his candidacy just 20 days after being tapped for the post. And the Aichi Nagoya Asian Games officially kicks off its 16-day run on Saturday evening in Japan, with South Korea already securing a podium finish in select events. This is KBS World Radio News. I'm Daniel Cha. Foreign Minister Cho Yeon and U.S. Secretary of State Marco Rubio met for talks in Washington on Friday. Discussions centered on Seoul's investment under a deal on lowering tariffs, its contribution regarding the Strait of Hormuz, and North Korea. Choi Yu-sun reports.
9: Foreign Minister Cho Hyun, who held talks with U.S. Secretary of State Marco Rubio in Washington on Friday, said he had called for continued effort toward a positive outcome from the two sides' negotiation regarding Seoul's investment project in America. Cho told South Korean correspondents following the meeting that Rubio said related efforts were being made by the State Department and that they had agreed to continue to communicate on fulfilling agreements from the leaders' summits last year.
10: I called on Secretary Rubio to make joint efforts to ensure that ongoing consultations related to the strategic investment projects in the U.S. will yield good results, while asking the Secretary to play a role in that process. Secretary Rubio said that the State Department will also make its efforts to ensure that the consultations will be successfully concluded.
9: Regarding the Strait of Hormuz, Cho emphasized Seoul's resolve to practically contribute toward restoring free passage in the waterway, while Rubio reiterated the importance of cooperating to secure freedom of navigation, according to his department. Cho and Rubio agreed to continue their close communication and coordination on North Korea issues as the South Korean minister highlighted Seoul's resolve to actively support efforts to renew dialogue between Washington and Pyongyang as the pacemaker. Choi Yu-sun, KBS World Radio News.
13: Meanwhile, the presidential office has denied that President Lee Jae-myung had turned down U.S. President Donald Trump's request to send troops to the Strait of Hormuz through the statement Lee made during Friday's press conference. An official from the top office on Saturday refuted a related report by the New York Times from the previous day and said Lee's press conference on Friday had not declined Trump's request for Seoul's cooperation toward defusing the crisis in the Middle East. The official added that Seoul was looking at ways to practically contribute protecting the South Korean people and national interests while closely communicating with Washington and others in the international community. During a nationally televised news conference on Friday, it did not rule out the possible deployment of South Korean troops to the region, but cautiously set limits on what Seoul can do, stating that there will be no deployment that involves participation or intervention in the war. The president had also said that the government was considering ways to strengthen the role of South Korea's anti-piracy Changhae Naval Unit, which is operating in waters close to the strategic shipping lane. Defense authorities from South Korea and the United States have issued a joint statement on strengthening cooperation toward expediting Washington's planned conditions-based transfer of wartime operational control to Seoul. According to Seoul's Defense Ministry and the U.S. Department of War on Saturday, the statement was issued following the allies' regular high-level Korea-U.S. Integrated Defense Dialogue in the southeastern city of Busan between Wednesday and Friday. The statement said that the two sides assessed joint efforts to modernize their alliance in line with the changing security environment, inspected progress in the OPCON transfer plan, and agreed to reinforce cooperation for its acceleration. KIDD serves as a prelude to the annual Security Consultative Meeting of Defense Ministers in November, and Seoul intends to complete the second verification stage of the plan and fix the year of the actual transfer at the upcoming meeting. South Korea's nominee for Justice Minister withdrew his candidacy just 20 days after being tapped for the post. Kim Seung-won of the ruling Democratic Party announced his resignation as nominee Saturday morning, saying he did not want to burden the top office. Yun So-yang has the details.
10: Justice Minister nominee Kim Seung-won withdrew his candidacy on Saturday morning, 20 days after President Lee Jae-myung nominated him. He said he chose to resign after realizing during President Lee Jae-myung's press conference the previous day that he should not add burden to the government as it looks after people's everyday lives and completes reforms. During Friday's press conference, when asked about Kim, President Lee had said while the appointments were made with the best of intentions, various controversies had emerged during the public vetting process and that he had not reached a final decision on whether to appoint Kim. Kim, during Saturday's announcement, said that as the justice minister, he had wanted to protect democracy, defend the socially vulnerable with fair law enforcement, and establish a new criminal justice system in a stable manner. This resignation comes after the ruling party adopted the confirmation hearing report for the nominee on Thursday amid the opposition's boycott over allegations that he had illegally lobbied the Drug Safety Ministry to approve a clinical trial for a COVID-19 drug in 2021. The presidential office later on Saturday said it respects Kim's decision to resign and that it will proceed according to established rules. The ruling Democratic Party backed Kim's decision. Chief spokesperson Park Seong-jun said in a written briefing that the party respects

0: for a 16-day run in Japan. The opening ceremony for the Aichi Nagoya Asian Games will be held at Nagoya City Mizuho Park Athletic Stadium with Emperor Naruhito and Empress Masako in attendance. Under the theme Imagine One Asia, the Games will see the participation of some 10,000 athletes from 45 countries in the Asian refugee team vying to win gold in 469 events across 43 sports. The South Korean delegation is set to be the 16th to march into the stadium, led by two flag bearers, table tennis player Shin Yubin and rowing athlete Kim Dong-young. Team Korea sent 1,051 athletes and officials to Japan to compete in 41 sports with the aim of finishing third in the overall medal tally. The organizing committee of the Aichi Nagoya Asian Games has apologized to the Korean Sport and Olympic Committee after the national anthem of North Korea was played before a men's hockey group match between South Korea and Bangladesh. KSOC said on Saturday that two officials from the organizing committee had visited the Team Korea office the previous night to deliver the apology. North's national anthem was mistakenly played instead of the South Korean anthem, Aegukka, before the Group A game held at Gifu Prefectural Green Stadium on Friday. South Korea's Lee Jun-seok has advanced to the finals of men's singles in tekball at the Aichi Nagoya Asian Games after his Kuwaiti rival withdrew from the semifinal match due to a left thigh injury. He was declared the winner of the semifinal game at the Nagoya City Higashi Sports Center on Saturday when Kuwait's Zaid Aiden retired during the second set. He is scheduled to compete for the gold medal against Iraq's Ali Jalil Merher Aliyawi on Sunday. If he wins, he would become the first Asian Games gold medalist in tekball, which is making its debut as an official sport at Aichi Nagoya 2026. And that's the news from KBS World Radio's News Center in Seoul. This has been Daniel Chan.
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2: Gotten owie? Could be worse. This is Sandra Tsinglo with the lowdown on science. Healing a bruise is no fun, but what if we could dial down the pain? Meet T-regs, an immune cell and Zen master. They normally tell overactive immune responses like aches and swellings to relax, bro. Could T-regs also directly soothe pain nerves? Enter Alejandra Mendoza and team from Sloan Kettering. In mice, they temporarily removed T-regs. Results? Unimaginable pain. Mouse nerves overreacted to irritants, making inflammation nearly 50% worse. Turns out, some T-regs release opioids. Talk about nature's chill pills. So, next time you take some lumps, remember, your T-regs are doing their best to keep pain in check.
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4: This is Bird Note. Look high into the top branches of a tall tree, and you may see the source of this call, a bald eagle. Yes, that squeaky door sound comes from the official bird of the United States of America. Sitting about 3 feet tall, this majestic bird has a wingspan of more than 6 feet. Stretch your arms as far as you can, and imagine a bird whose reach is even greater. When you see a mature bald eagle, you'll see a snowy white head and tail with a dark brown body. Look closer, and you'll see lemon yellow eyes and a powerful set of legs and feet. If you see a mottled brown bird of a similar size and shape, it's probably an immature bald eagle. Young eagles take up to 4 years to completely mature before they display majestic brown and white plumage. John James Audubon thought the young bald eagle was a new species. Audubon named it the Washington Eagle, after our first president. Even with a call that sounds like a rusty gate, the bald eagle is lord of the landscape. For another look at those massive wings, take an old quarter out of your

0: Welcome to the Museum of Science and Industry's podcast. This episode is the second part of a two-part interview with Dr. Shirley Ann Jackson, president of Rensselaer Polytechnic Institute in Troy, New York, the oldest technological research university in the United States. In part one, Dr. Jackson discussed her thoughts on a plan for U.S. energy security and its potential economic effects. In part two, we begin by discussing the science and engineering workforce and the role of education in expanding it. This kind of energy innovation is going to require addressing what you've called the quiet crisis, which is the gap between America's need for scientists and engineers and the shortage of students who are actually pursuing those careers. In your opinion, how deep is that crisis right now, and how has it remained so quiet?
1: Well, I think it's becoming deeper all the time. We've kind of begun to go down in our relative share of patents and technology exports compared to, say, a decade or two ago. As we look at the number of U.S. students who even profess an interest in science and engineering, it's woefully small. Scientists and engineers actually only make up about 5% of the workforce anyway. But over the last 50, 60 years, the belief is that the work that has come out of what they do, the technologies and innovations, have probably accounted for on the order of half of our GDP growth. Now, having said that, the real issue is not that our young people are unable to do science. They just don't do science. Now, we have always been a magnet, and we still remain a magnet, to attract really excellent talent from abroad. We don't attract as many as we used to, although some might argue with that relative to the numbers coming into our graduate programs. But the real issue is, you know, it's kind of a simple analogy, but I remember when I grew up in Washington, D.C., we used to play marbles, but you couldn't play if you didn't have marbles, right? So the game could be going on, but you wouldn't be in the game if you didn't have your own marbles. So if we don't develop our own talent pool, then we can't expect to be a globally preeminent country forever, particularly as other nations are investing so very strongly in their human resources. And so we are beginning to see the opening of a gap between what the needs are and having the human resources to meet that need. Ironically, it's beginning to show up in the energy industry fairly strongly. In the nuclear industry, a number of the cadre of people who long have been a key part of the workforce are beginning to retire. These people are beginning to retire. In the oil and gas industry, it's happening. So it's quiet because it takes time to show up. A lot of people who grew up and went into science in the post-Sputnik era and during the Apollo program, and now they're reaching retirement age. As well, there are fewer young people who seem to be interested or prepared to go into these fields. But we have an opportunity, I think, to re-excite them because of the energy question. But we also have to change, as I mentioned, how we educate our young people. We can't do the just nail them to the seats and look straight ahead and copy from the blackboard model. We have to have more immersive experiences for them. And that's where places like this museum, the Museum of Science and Industry, it's great. It's always been a great resource, but it's even more important today. Thinking of new ways to present what we do in a museum environment, in a science environment, creating more immersive experiences. Because think about it, our children today grow up much more media savvy, more immersed in all of these technologies. They may not understand them all, but they're certainly accustomed to having them. And so we need to think about how to reach them where they are. You ask me why it takes so long. Why is it quiet? It's quiet because it takes a long time to see it coming. But it's also quiet because it takes years to really develop and educate, you know, a molecular biologist or a nuclear engineer. We're jazzed up today about nanotechnology, about semiconductor lighting, about cool things, lasers and iPods and all of that. But the truth of the matter is that the fundamental science and even the early engineering for those sorts of technologies, the foundations of those were laid 20, 30, 40 years ago. By the time you see the result, you know, the cute technology if it's a consumer product, or the major technology if you see it showing up in an automobile or an airplane or in a biomedical treatment for a disease. It's been a long time in coming, and that's why one has to think about it, because it's a crisis if we're not ready and we don't have the capability when we most need it.
0: The technology that today's kids have grown completely accustomed to, even if they don't know the inner workings of it, is maybe the wedge as a way of showing them that they have a technical interest that they may not even be aware of.
1: That's right. I mean, I think young people find things pretty cool that they're playing around with, and that if you really explain in the right way why what they like so much works the way it does, and you use what they like so much to teach them that, you get them hooked. And that's why at the university, it's one of the reasons we have built the new Experimental Media and Performing Arts Center. And that sounds interesting and unusual for a university whose forte has been engineering. But the real message is that it is both a cultural platform, very high-end, for the classical and contemporary performing arts. But because of the technologies and the design of the spaces and so on, you can do really unique kinds of things in media than the arts. But it is also a research and education platform where you can use visualization, animation, simulation, acoustics, haptics, computer control, motion, interfacing of the physical and the virtual to do cool things. And where you can bring the arts, science, and technology and media together in one spot. And who knows what'll come out of it, but it certainly meets our students where they are. And it's pretty cool.
0: On the subject of kids' interest in science, my understanding is that your interest in science all the way back in your background had to do with an activity or activities that your parents encouraged at home.
1: That's true. And probably along three pathways. One is I had an inherent interest in collecting live bumblebees. And I used to collect them and catch them in the backyard. I used to pluck them, the whole flower they were in, from whatever the shrub or the tree or the bush, and then drop it into a mason jar, really a mayonnaise jar.
0: Mason jar, the kids' Pyrex beaker.
1: Right. And then I used to do little experiments in terms of how these different bees behaved. I had bees, yellow jackets, wasps, and I looked at how they behaved depending on their environments, how much light, how much darkness they were exposed to, the temperature variations, how that changed them, what they were fed, putting the bumblebee and the yellow jacket and so on together and seeing what that did. And then I always tried to let them go before they died. I was not interested in a dead insect collection. The other pathway was on the mechanical side. My father used to work with us to build go-karts, and so we used to do race go-karts. And he was very mechanically gifted, but he really kind of pushed us to think about how we would design the go-kart, but then he would help us actually make it. And then the third pathway was that my parents generally were very focused on education. And at a certain level, I was as interested in the language arts as in science and math, although secretly always more in science and math. And then I've always been a readaholic. Literally, if you would come and visit our home, you know, when we were living with our parents when I was growing up, and even today when, you know, I go to visit my mother, my father passed away some years ago, we spend time together all reading, right? And that's relaxation and fun.
0: Well, Dr. Jackson, I want to leave a little bit of time left for your address tonight, so we'll sign off for now, but I want to thank you very much for joining us today, and thank you for coming to the museum.
1: Oh, my pleasure. Thank you.
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6: This is Scientific American's Science Quickly. I'm Karen Hopkin. What's the scariest sound you can think of? Is it... or maybe... how about... well, if you're a mammal in the African savanna, it may well be this.
7: Women's World Cup to be held in England and Wales from the 24th of June to the 23rd of July.
6: A new study shows that animals from impalas to elephants are more likely to flee from a talking human.
8: My dad was a teacher, so I grew up in a home that the only thing I knew was sports.
6: Than from a snarling lion. The work appears in the journal Current Biology.
9: We've been working in the ecology of fear for a couple of decades now.
6: Leanna Zanette is a professor of biology at Western University in Ontario. She says that fear is an overlooked aspect of predator-prey interactions.
9: When we think about how predators can affect prey populations, we think about killing, right? Like the lion goes in, it kills the zebra, that's one less zebra in the population.
6: But even if a predator doesn't kill you, it can still scare the pants off you, which then affects your behavior.
9: You hear a predator around, you take off.
6: Even if you're a professor of biology.
9: When, for example, I'm out in South Africa and I hear lions snarling and growling, like, I run, you know? I'm not hanging around.
6: Well, that makes total sense.
9: All animals, even the humankind, have evolved as prey for something else, right? And so we all have the same responses when we encounter a life-threatening event. We all mount behavioral anti-predator defenses to avoid being killed.
6: That includes skedaddling like your life depends on it, because it does.
9: But we can see, too, that there's going to be the cost, right? There's going to be trade-offs.
6: In previous studies, on everything from cougars and sparrows to European badgers, Leanna found that fear affects animals' fitness.
9: Scared prey eat less. Then we've shown in those other studies that can affect population numbers and lead to cascading effects down the food chain. That's the ecological consequences of fear.
6: So, where do people fit in? Animals certainly have good reason to fear us.
9: We know now through global surveys that humans kill prey at far greater rates than other predators do.
6: Can we possibly be as intimidating as creatures we typically think of as predators, such as lions and tigers and bears? To find out, Leanna and her colleagues headed to South Africa.
9: Because it's home to the largest population of the most fearsome predator on the planet, right? The king of beasts, lions. So if animals are going to be maximally afraid of what we consider to be the most fearsome large carnivore predator on the planet, it's going to be there.
6: On the savannah, Leanna and her team looked to the local animal population to determine who's more menacing, them or us. The researchers set up motion-sensitive camera and speaker systems at 21 water holes around Greater Kruger National Park. When an animal would wander within about 30 feet of the device, a sound clip would play from the speaker while the video camera recorded the creature's response. The audio might feature a lion growling or a person chatting.
10: I don't know that I started loving the law.
6: Or a bird chirping to serve as a non-petrifying control. And what did they find?
9: Animals are 2 times more likely to flee when they hear humans.
6: They also leave the waterhole 40% faster when they hear humans. And that's true across species.
9: The leopards fled humans, not lions. The hyenas fled humans, not lions. I still find that incredible.
6: Some animals took longer than others to dash.
9: Like, you know, giraffes, they take a little bit of time to get moving because they're friggin' huge compared to a warthog, you know, which is gone right away.
6: Warthogs hear humans and their history.
11: At the tone, we've reached the top of the hour. WIZULP, Newark, Radio Newark News.
12: From Feature Story News in New York, I'm Mitch McCann with the Week in Review. A United Nations fact-finding mission has reported there are reasonable grounds to believe the United States committed war crimes in Iran, including a strike on a school in the southern city of Minab. The finding comes as U.S. President Donald Trump said the war was hopefully toward the end, though the U.S. House of Representatives has voted for a third time to halt the conflict, with Republicans in battleground districts backing the measure. President Trump is said to want to prevent any escalation before November's midterm elections. James Goodison has more from Washington.
13: Now, the reasoning for that is effectively President Trump wants a holding pattern to be in place in the Middle East until after the midterm elections, which are just over 40 days away. He does not want to see an escalation in the Middle East that then would lead to an economic shock for American public when it comes to gas and oil prices that could further dampen his chances of his party doing well in the midterm elections. So from his point of view, he doesn't want to engage with the Houthis on that front at this point and brush Saudi Arabia off.
12: NATO's most senior military commanders have been meeting in Copenhagen to follow up on commitments made at the alliance's summit in the Turkish capital Ankara in July, where allies pledged 70 billion euros, around $77 billion, in military equipment, assistance and training for Ukraine. The two-day gathering of chiefs of defence from all 32 allied nations is the first military committee conference since the Ankara summit, with discussions focused on strengthening collective deterrence and supporting Kiev. The meeting comes against a backdrop of questions over the future scale of the United States military presence in Europe after Washington signaled its intention to reduce conventional support as European allies increase their own capabilities. William Densilo reports.
14: It's an opportunity to reflect on the situation in Ukraine, where Ukraine sees itself as increasingly vulnerable to Russian airstrikes as it sees its air defences depleted. This is a concern shared in Europe as well, especially when it comes to the threat posed by Russian hybrid attacks. There have been several of these perceived incidences in recent days, something that both NATO and the European Union says it urgently needs to address.
12: Polling stations have opened across Russia's Far East, marking the start of 3 days of voting for all 450 seats in the State Duma, the first parliamentary election since Moscow launched its full-scale invasion of Ukraine in 2022. Around 111 million people are eligible to vote, with Russian President Vladimir Putin's United Russia Party facing no genuine opposition after the only anti-war party, Yabloka, was barred from the ballot. Ukraine has condemned the holding of the vote in Russian-controlled parts of its territory as illegal. Daria Bondarchuk reports from Moscow.
15: Security measures are especially tight in regions that Russia calls its new territories, Donetsk, Luhansk, Kherson and Zaporizhia, which are conducting parliamentary elections for the first time as part of the Russian Federation. Elections are taking place as active fighting between Russia and Ukraine continue, despite Washington's efforts to restart peace negotiations between Moscow and Kyiv.
12: A bomb has killed at least 16 people and wounded more than 50 others at a mosque near a police compound in northwestern Pakistan. Police say an attacker drove a vehicle packed with explosives into the building during Friday prayers, causing the roof to collapse on worshippers inside. No group has claimed responsibility, though suspicion has fallen on the Pakistani Taliban, which has carried out a string of deadly attacks across the country's northwest in recent months. Hera Mustafa reports from Islamabad.
16: At least 16 people, including 11 civilians and 5 police officers, were killed and more than 50 wounded after a suspected suicide bomber targeted a police compound in Pakistan's northwestern Khyber Pakhtunkhwa province. Police says the attacker rammed an explosive-laden vehicle into the gate of the old police lines in Gohat district during Friday prayers. Authorities have launched an investigation, while no group has claimed responsibility for the attack.
12: Princess Diana's brother claims King Charles sounded giddily elated when they spoke after her death in 1997. It's contained in the latest extract from a book by Earl Spencer. Buckingham Palace says the king is mindful that grief can colour memory. Royal commentator for the Daily Mail, Robert Hardman, says the narrative is disputed.
17: I don't think Charles Spencer sat down and thought, right, I'm going to demolish the monarchy. I sense there's a bit of sort of perhaps personal therapy going on here. He's clearly got in his mind a sequence of events. The fact that the king came out, or the palace came out so robustly, with a variation on the immortal line, recollections may vary, basically saying that's not how the king remembers it, I think is significant.
12: From Feature Story News in New York, I'm Mitch McCann, and that was the Week in Review.
18: This is Bird Note. I'm Nick Byard, Bird Note's executive director. 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
22: I'm Dustin Arroyo.
23: And I'm Rhett Elaine.
22: Dr. Elaine, we're talking about, well, I guess, I'm not sure if they're a girl's best friends anymore. They really have come out of style, but diamonds.
23: Diamonds.
22: Now, I've always, it's a pressurized piece of carbon?
23: Well, it's carbon.
22: Mm-hmm. Okay, it's
23: so
22: just carbon.
23: You can have, let's say, different forms. A chemical form of carbon could be graphite.
22: Okay.
23: Okay. It's just carbon. But if you take the way those carbon atoms are arranged and make them instead of a flat lattice structure, which is graphite, you could make them into a crystal structure, solid crystal structure, that would be a diamond. So it's chemically the same, but it's just like water and ice are the same chemical, right?
22: Right.
23: But they're a little bit – even ice, you can have different kinds of ice, but still ice.
22: It's the structure is the difference.
23: Right. So it's the way it's connected together. So the diamond can be created geologically under high temperature and pressure. So if you're in the earth and it's really, really hot, really high pressure, then this carbon can form these diamonds. Of course, it takes doing that. Mm-hmm. 1 to 3 billion years.
22: Mm-hmm.
23: So if you find a diamond, and a real diamond from the earth, it's old.
22: Very old.
23: 1 billion to 3 billion years old. So they're considered rare because they're formed in the earth and they have to get out of the earth in order to find them.
22: Right.
23: So, I mean, they're not essentially what – if you could take the earth apart and count all the diamonds, it wouldn't be as rare as you think. But they're harder to find because they have to be formed under high temperature and pressure and then come to the surface.
22: So now if we dig far enough down, will we just keep finding more diamonds?
23: No, well, I don't think you could dig down that deep where it's so hot and high pressure. I mean, you can't dig to the center of the earth.
22: Not right now.
23: No, you just can't. Okay, so what are some important properties of diamonds? That's what we'll talk about on the next STEM Science
24: Review. WIZU.
25: Do steroid injections help with carpal tunnel?
0: What's the evidence for screening for peripheral arterial disease?
1: How often do rotator cuff injuries occur, and what should we do about them?
0: And are we overdiagnosing thyroid cancer?
1: That's what we're talking about this week on PodMed, the weekly look at the medical headlines from Johns Hopkins. I'm Elizabeth Tracy.
0: And I'm Rick Lang, professor of medicine at Johns Hopkins and vice chairman of medicine at the University of Texas in San Antonio.
1: And in full disclosure to our listeners, as always, we're recording from France, where you unfortunately broke your clavicle the first day and are not doing any cycling at all, but consuming lots of French food.
0: I don't only get to enjoy the cycling, but I do get to still enjoy the French food and French wine. You're absolutely right, Elizabeth.
1: Yeah, and using wine in preference to other means of pain control, as I understand it. Let's turn then to what we're going to talk about this week. Why don't we talk first about the Journal of the American Medical Association, a provocative study where you've educated me a little bit on rotator cuff injuries and how often they occur and what should we do about them?
0: This issue of shoulder pain is the third most common musculoskeletal reason that people seek medical care. At any one time, it affects somewhere between 7 and 26% of adults. In this particular study, did a meta-analysis to identify the most common, actually the most accurate clinical exam findings for rotator cuff disease, because this is a diagnosis that can be confirmed with imaging, but should be able to be made in a general practitioner's office. And they found 28 different studies that assess the different examinations of referred patients by specialists. This is orthopedists. And the basis of this, the authors are able to recommend 5 very simple tests, one that involves the elicitation of pain and the others that examine the strength of the shoulder. And with these tests, one can reasonably well establish whether someone has rotator cuff disease. Now, Elizabeth, rather than go into each of the description of the tests, because people are going to want to say, well, which test is it and how do I do it? One of the things that I really most enjoyed about this article is it had terrific pictures and terrific figures that showed exactly what those 5 physical exam findings are. These are exams that can be mastered by general clinicians and even the lay individuals to find out if they have rotator cuff disease. So I'm going to suggest that we post this particular article on our blog.
1: All right. Well, because you have already, as I said, educated me that this problem is so much more common than what I would have ever guessed. I mean, I really thought it was limited to pitchers, and I thought that's why you were picking it this time. I definitely will talk about this on the blog. But let's just return then to this idea of rotator cuff injury. What can people do about it?
0: A lot of these injuries occur as a result of fall, so preventing falls can be very helpful. Many of them occur just as a part of the aging process, and that is for people under the age of 30, about 1 in 40 can have rotator cuff disease. Over the age of 70, it's as much as 1 in 7 individuals. So one of the ways we can prevent these is to do exercises that strengthen these particular 4 muscle groups.
1: So prevention then is the best strategy.
0: Absolutely. But once it does occur, most of these injuries are treated conservatively. Surgery is only done in extreme cases. Even many complete rotator cuff tears can be treated successfully conservatively.
1: Okay, well, that's good news then. So for all those folks out there I didn't know about, then we're going to refer them to this article. Let's turn then to something else that's interesting in that it's extremely common. That's thyroid cancer. In the British Medical Journal, a study looking at the overdiagnosis of thyroid cancer.
0: This gets to the issue that we've talked before with regard to prostate cancers. This particular article is an analysis that's looked at what's happened with both cancer screening, cancer diagnosis, and more importantly, cancer mortality over the last 30 years. And what they determined was, for example, in the United States, the incidence of thyroid cancer has tripled over the last 30 years, making it now one of the fastest growing diagnoses. However, the mortality has not changed at all. Thyroid cancer surgery has gone up 60%. Radiation therapy has gone up 300%. But perhaps we're treating cancers that would never cause problems to begin with.
1: Okay, so we know that we're finding these things incidentally often because people are having exams for other reasons. And then, oops, we see this thing and, oh, no, now we got to follow it up. What do we know right now about the natural history of thyroid nodules?
0: If you just do an autopsy study, you'd find that a third of people who died from other causes actually had thyroid cancer. It was usually pretty small. Cancers that are very small, less than 5 millimeters, certainly less than 20 millimeters, oftentimes don't cause problems. And in the absence of a positive family history or evidence of metastasis or a large tumor, oftentimes they don't cause issues at all. So as a result, these authors are recommending that we don't do routine screening for thyroid cancers. that it be limited to people that either have symptoms or have a large detectable nodule on exam.
1: So we can avoid the screening aspect of it, but what do we do about these incidentalomas?
0: Well, if you just do MRI or CT scans of the neck, 16% of them have small incidental findings in the thyroid. What the authors are recommending is, unless there's a family history or unless it's large, that we really shouldn't do anything about it other than to perhaps observe it. If it grows larger, then it could be addressed.
1: Okay, let's leave that one then. Now let's turn to Annals of Internal Medicine since we're talking about screening. The recommendations of the USPSTF on screening for peripheral arterial disease or PAD.
0: All right, for those that may not be familiar, the USPSTF is the United States Preventive Services Task Force. It's a group that is supposed to be unbiased and independent that really looks at the literature and assesses treatments or various screening techniques. And in this particular one, they assess the utility of doing screening for peripheral arterial disease or atherosclerosis in the blood vessels to the lower extremities, to the legs. And why this is important is because if individuals are determined to have peripheral arterial disease, they have a 2- to 4-fold increased risk of having cardiovascular disease. So let's take people that are asymptomatic. Let's determine if they have peripheral arterial disease. If they do, that identifies a high-risk group, maybe we should treat them more intensively. But when they looked at the data, 96% of individuals that have peripheral arterial disease have one of these four risk factors: smoking, high blood pressure, high cholesterol, or diabetes. This already puts those individuals at a higher risk for cardiovascular disease, and those risk factors need to be addressed. Based on the current literature, routine screening of asymptomatic individuals does not give any more information than routine risk screening with those things that I mentioned. Furthermore, low-dose aspirin did not prevent cardiovascular events. All it did was increase the risk of major bleeding. So on the basis of this, the USPSTF concludes that the current evidence is insufficient to recommend routine screening or routine treatment of asymptomatic people for peripheral arterial disease.
1: Just say no. Finally, then, let's turn to another article in Annals of Internal Medicine, steroid injection. Oh, are we even going to talk about that with everything that's been going on for that? And carpal tunnel syndrome, very common condition that people who work at computers all day develop.
0: And that's an entrapment of the ulnar nerve as it travels underneath the tendon of the wrist. This is called the carpal tunnel. In people that have irritation of this nerve or inflammation, it can result in pain and tingling in the fingers and actually weakness in the affected hand. Now, the most common treatment initially is wrist splinting, and it can be very effective. But when it's not, the real question is, does steroid injections help? More importantly, can it prevent surgery? So this is a randomized placebo-controlled trial of 111 patients. They're randomized to one of three groups. So these were all patients that had initially had wrist treatment and it wasn't successful. A third of them got injection with placebo. A third got injection with 40 milligrams of dexamethasone, steroid, and a third got a higher dose, 80 milligrams of dexamethasone. And they assessed their symptoms at 10 weeks, and then assessed how many patients required surgery over the subsequent year. And what they determined was that the patients who received the steroid injections, and by the way, neither the physician nor the patient knew which they were getting, steroid or placebo, had better symptom relief at 10 weeks. But at 1 year, a lot of the effects had worn off. They weren't very durable. And in fact, 3 out of 4 patients ultimately needed surgery nevertheless.
1: Sounds like an awful lot of these steroid injection strategies that just postpone eventual more, shall I call it, definitive treatment of the condition.
0: You know, I think you can look at the study in one of two ways, kind of the half glass full, half glass empty. You can say, well, gosh, the results of steroids were short term. Or you can say, gosh, the use of steroids prevented 1 in 4 surgeries. You know, we're doing a lot of carpal tunnel surgery, and perhaps that's not such a bad way to look at it either. So I agree with you. Depending upon what your perspective is, determines how you're going to view this particular study results.
1: And I guess it comes down again to the individual patient. If they would like to give it a try and see if they can avoid surgery altogether, fabulous. And if not, at least they can postpone it a little bit.
0: That's one of the values of looking at these studies critically, is you can tell the patient, gosh, we'll give you the steroid injection, and there's a 1 out of 4 chance it could avoid surgery, or it may not. And on the basis of that, the individuals can be involved in that decision-making process. So that's why I thought it was important that our listeners know whether steroids can be helpful and durable in patients with carpal tunnel syndrome.
1: Excellent. We're going to end with that. I wish you safe travels to Italy. That's a look at this week's medical headlines from Johns Hopkins. I'm Elizabeth Tracy.
0: And I'm Rick Lang. Y'all live well.

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1: I'm Jorge Salazar, reporting from the Texas Advanced Computing Center. This podcast brought to you by the Friends of TAC. Scientists use supercomputers to find a new class of materials that have an exotic state of matter known as the quantum spin Hall effect. The researchers published their results in the journal Science in December of 2014, where they proposed a new type of transistor made from these materials. They calculated the electronic structures of the materials using the Stampede and Lone Star supercomputers of the Texas Advanced Computing Center. The computational allocation was made through XSEED, the Extreme Science and Engineering Discovery Environment, a single virtual system funded by the National Science Foundation that scientists use to interactively share computing resources, data, and expertise. The study itself was funded by the U.S. Department of Energy and the NSF. I spoke with Xiaofeng Chen, who is part of the science team for the Massachusetts Institute of Technology. Dr. Chen has since joined Texas A&M University as the first tenure-track assistant professor at its newly formed Department of Materials Science and Engineering.
2: I have been working on two-dimensional materials for quite a while and also very interested in the electronic structure, in particular these topological phases of materials.
1: The materials he studies are about as two-dimensional as you can get in this 3D world. They're flat, three-atom-thin crystal lattices of transition metal dichalcogenides, or TMDC, in a structural phase described by scientists as 1T prime, just a little skewed from the more common large-gap semiconductor 1H structure.
2: And what we found is that in this 1T prime structure phase, they possess the so-called well-known quantum spin Hall effect due to non-trivial topology in their electronic structure of these three atomic layer thin materials.
1: The quantum spin Hall effect is an exotic state of matter that scientists only see under extreme conditions of strong magnetic fields, about 10 times that of a hospital MRI machine, and the ultra cold of near absolute zero temperature. Basically, what happens is that the electrons in the bulk of the material get trapped. They just loop around pointlessly in a circle. But along the edges, electrons in a sense hop along and keep moving along the length of the material, allowing electrical conduction like a wire does.
2: Basically, have along the edges. Basically, you have this so-called spin-up electron flow one direction, and at the same time, you have spin-down electron and flows away the opposite direction. So, basically, you can imagine by controlling the injection of charge carriers, you can come up with so-called spin as a spintronics or electronics.
1: What Chen is talking about is spintronics, being able to transmit information using the spin of an electron, and not just its charge like you find in today's electronics, such as in transistors of your cell phone. Chen and colleagues found that the topological phases in the TMDC materials can be turned on and off by simply applying a vertical electric field that is perpendicular to the atomic plane of the material. In the paper in Science, they designed what they call a topological field effect transistor by layering sheets of hexagonal boron nitride with van der Waals heterostructures of two-dimensional transition metal dichalcogenides. And while this is just theoretical work so far, if it pans out with prototyping and experimental verification, it could be a whole new ballgame for electronics.
2: Let me first say that silicon-based transistors and their associated technologies are very mature. And by no means this prototype TMDC-based conceptual devices is going to replace the silicon computer chips immediately, okay? Because any technology development needs a lot of resources and a lot of people and a lot of time. However, in the traditional silicon-based transistors, everybody knows that there's severe local heating effect. right? Because you have as you go down to nanoscale, the heat generated in the local region cannot be efficiently dumped out. Also, this gives rise to more and more problems in terms of not only extracting the heat out of computer, but may also giving problems to the, for example, like the failures of the CPUs, right, or other electronic devices. And the devices that we proposed using TMDC, in fact, is used the so-called topological protected edge state. Basically, this edge state cannot be easily killed by simply non-magnetic perturbations, which means if you have phone nodes or other non-magnetic defect, then it won't break this channel. And therefore, it can give the so-called low dissipation channels for performing the electronic operation or transport signals. So in this sense, this TMDC-based three atomic layer 2D materials, together with the fact that you also have this single atomic layer hexagonal on nitride sheets, they may provide a materials platform for the realization of this so-called topological field effect transistor with low dissipation. So this is in fact a different concept compared to the silicon-based transistor in the conventional computer chips.
1: Chan hopes that his research opens the way for new explorations of really flat, two-dimensional materials.
2: There is so much opportunities in this two-dimensional material research that not just the graphene, hexagon nitride, TMDC, we should look into many other opportunities in these 2D materials. And I really envision that these 2D materials can be used for not only scientific work, but also for real applications in the near future.
1: That was materials research scientist Xiaofeng Chen of Texas A&M University. For the Texas Advanced Computing Center, I'm Jorge Salazar.
3: What story do you tell yourself? The Monday Morning Memo for January 25th, 2016. What story do you tell yourself concerning your disappointments, failures, and embarrassments? Were you an unfortunate victim of evil? Perhaps it's time you start telling a different version of that story. The story you tell yourself is the foundation of your self-image.
4: The first principle of self-deception is you must not fool yourself, and you are the easiest person to fool. Richard Feynman, winner of the Nobel Prize in Physics.
3: There are many ways in which the truth can be told. If your story reveals you to be an unfortunate victim, you become an obstacle to your own success. But you are not a victim. Your experience proves only that you are resilient, resourceful, and strong. It's a matter of perspective.
5: Every day is a new opportunity to change your life. You have the power to say, "This is not how my story ends." Karen Salmonson.
3: In just 23 words, Karen Salmonson caused you to see yourself in an interesting duality of existence. You are
5: 1.
3: A living character in a story that is being written, and
5: 2.
3: You are the author of that story. Implicit in her statement is the unspoken question,
5: have you decided what your character will do next?
3: That's a lot to convey in just 23 words, don't you think? Salmonson didn't have to tell you that you have feelings and opinions and the power of choice. You already knew those things. The tool she uses to cause these big ideas to spring to life is a technique I've decided to call reverse personification. Personification gives human attributes to things that are not human. But you are human. Yet in just 23 words, Salmonson makes you an imaginary character who is brought to life and given the power to decide what happens next. Arianna Huffington makes a similar observation.
6: Just change the channel. You are in control of the clicker.
3: What separates Salmonson's 23 words from Huffington's 11 is that Salmonson makes you a character in a story, while Huffington hands you the clicker to control a television show called Life that is unfolding before your eyes. Perspective, seeing through the eyes of another entity, is what gives personification its power. Likewise, perspective is the essence of every metaphor. I urge you to experiment with personification and metaphor this week. They are powerful tools of persuasion. Personification gives human attributes to things that are not human. You can say, "It was hot outside." Or you can say, "The angry sun glared down at me." Which one is more interesting? 15 years ago, a man wrote a radio ad in which the narrator described a suffocating, filthy, sticky feeling that is stripped away by a shower of hot water and cleansing soap, leaving him buoyant, bouncy, vibrant, and clean, smelling good, and looking and feeling young again, with all his natural color restored. He wrote that ad as a homework assignment during the Magical Worlds Communications Workshop at Wizard Academy. He owned a carpet cleaning company in Canada. It wasn't until the end of the ad that you realized the carpet was describing what it felt like to be cleaned. Personification. I've always wished I had kept a copy of that ad. Metaphors use something as a symbol of something else. In the Destiné trilogy, I might have said, "The stars were reflected on the surface of the water." But I chose to make the stars something other than reflections. Bright stars danced on rippling waters, 1,000 little fishes of light scurrying in a sea of darkness. Stars danced is personification. Little fishes of light is a metaphor. If you would become more persuasive, if you would make more sales, if you would hold the attention of your audience, experiment this week with personification and metaphor. Like I said, it's all a matter of perspective. Roy H. Williams.
6: When most Americans think of doing business with China, they think of outsourcing American manufacturing jobs. But that's not the big opportunity, according to Mark Matsumoto. 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Many of small and mid-sized businesses today are making jumbo profits by exporting products and services to China and other Asian-Pacific markets. Thanks to modern technology, it's easier than you might think. According to Matsumoto, who's been doing it for 25 years, all you need is a smartphone and some common sense. You can buy his book, Exporting in the Connected World. Or you can hear it straight from the king himself at MondayMorningRadio.com. 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
9: This is DW News, and these are our top stories. Projections show the far-right Alternative for Germany, or AfD, poised for a second state election win in 2 weeks after its landslide victory in Saxony-Anhalt. German Chancellor Friedrich Merz calls the result in Mecklenburg-Western Pomerania a disaster for his conservatives, who will only just scrape into parliament.
10: Es ist ein Desaster.
9: Projections show a clear win for the left in Berlin, which could see Elif Erwalb become the party's first mayor of the German capital and the city's first leader with Turkish heritage. But with a projected 25.1% of the vote, the left will still need coalition partners to take control. Polls have closed in Russia's first parliamentary election since the start of the war, with the Kremlin expected to strengthen its grip on power. The final day of voting coincided with a massive Ukrainian drone attack on Moscow. Voting was also held in Crimea and in four Ukrainian regions claimed by Moscow but not fully controlled by Russian forces.

0: science, but not the boring kind.
1: Okay, in this episode of Skeptic Check, we're talking about how to think like a scientist. And we heard from Louis Liebenberg about how ancient trackers may have been the first to employ the scientific method. But those trackers were tracking animals, and today animal trackers are still doing that.
2: We have science trackers today who seek other prey, criminals, and we call those trackers detectives. But you have your detectives, and then you have your detectives.
3: And what are you doing with that infernal fiddle and those flies?
4: I was observing the reaction on the common housefly at the chromatic scale.
3: A brilliant experiment.
4: Yes, it will be, if I can find the note that annoys the housefly.
3: Huh?
4: Then one need only play that one note and psst, all the houseflies disappear.
3: Amazing.
4: No. Elementary, my dear Watson. Purely elementary.
2: The most celebrated sleuth of them all, Sherlock Holmes, is freakishly smart and, well, let's face it, can think circles around most of us. He has keen powers of deduction and observation, like a scientist, and uses them to solve complex cases, yet he doesn't actually have a degree in science.
1: Sure, Sherlock has some genetic gifts, but that and a deerstalker cap just aren't enough. He's diligently trained himself how to think. And so for psychologist and journalist Maria Konnikova, the author of Mastermind, How to Think Like Sherlock Holmes, the famous resident of Baker Street is a good example of how anyone can teach their brain to think more critically. And it begins with observing the world more carefully. Elementary, really. Okay, Maria, we've all seen this guy, Sherlock Holmes, in action. He's spooky smart. He has the kind of intelligence I assume you have to be born with. It's not something that we mere mortals could hope to obtain with our own efforts.
5: Well, that was my assumption going into this project, Mastermind, as well. But the more I dug into it, the more I realized that, yes, sure, Holmes is a pretty exceptional guy, and he was probably born smarter than a lot of people, but it's not like he's the smartest guy in the room always. He has formidable opponents, and I started realizing that what he does is actually trained up. He's been practicing these skills, honing them for years and years and years. By the time we meet him, he seems like this absolutely fantastic mastermind. But that took a long, long time to achieve.
1: Now, when you were young, your father would read Sherlock Holmes to you. Do you remember that? Do you remember anything about that?
5: Oh, absolutely. The funny thing is, the memory that stayed with me the most wasn't one of the particularly gruesome or intriguing or mysterious moments. It was instead this rather prosaic encounter between Holmes and Watson when Holmes asks Watson how many steps lead up to 221B Baker Street, which is the flat that they share in London. And Watson doesn't know. And Watson says, well, I have eyes that are just as good as yours, Holmes. I don't understand. And Holmes says, well, that's the difference between us. You only see. I both see and observe. And that just really blew my mind and has stuck with me. And that single sentence was the inspiration for the entire book.
1: Well, indeed. Well, maybe you could elaborate a little bit, because this difference between seeing and merely

0: between mindlessness and mindfulness. So think about, you know, when you're walking down the street and, you know, you pass stores that you've passed every day, and then I stop you and I say, hey, what's in the display window that you just passed? You have no idea because you weren't really paying attention to anything. You were just kind of in your routine, doing your thing. Maybe you were talking on the phone, maybe you weren't, but you weren't really engaged. Now, imagine that you're being mindful, which means that you're actually in the moment. You're really experiencing it as opposed to just letting it kind of go by without any conscious effort to capture any of it.
1: All right. Well, in addition to paying attention and not just, you know, literally mindlessly going through whatever it is that you're doing there, there's the question of accepting it. I mean, there's the analysis part, not just the observational part. And you write that what's important here is to be skeptical of what you hear and what you see. Mm-hmm. Watson, you know, somebody tells him something and his first inclination is to simply believe it. And that's certainly, I think, most of our attitudes when somebody tells us something, we don't stop to think that, oh, well, maybe she's being devious, mm-hmm. or, right? So there's this skepticism in addition to the observation.
0: Absolutely. That's a really important point because our default mode, the way that we're actually set to be, is to believe everything. One of my favorite examples of this was thought up by the psychologist Dan Gilbert, and he basically said in order to disbelieve something, you first have to believe it. So if I tell you that, hey, there's this pink elephant, just for a split second before you realize what I'm saying, you have to picture that pink elephant. So you believe it, and then you say, wait, pink elephants don't actually exist, so I need to disbelieve it. But that moment of belief is always first. And more often than not, we don't actually do that correction. We don't say it's wrong. We just keep the pink elephant in our minds. And so we'll remember something as true, even if someone had told us it wasn't true. Memory is really, really slippery that way. So what Holmes does is he actually interrogates every single piece of information that's important. Holmes never takes himself at face value either. He questions all of his logical leaps to see if they actually make sense. So the skepticism is really all-encompassing.
1: And it's also essential if you want to think like a scientist, is it not? I mean, scientists are presented with nature, the world, data, whatever, observations, and, you know, there often is an obvious explanation, but sometimes that's not the correct explanation.
0: Absolutely. Well, that's the very foundation of the scientific method. So many things seem to make sense, but until we can prove that they make sense by doing really controlled experiments and being skeptical and really testing the limits of that phenomenon, until we can do that, we can't say that it's true.
1: Now, this idea of questioning everything, I mean, it does sound like science, a lot like science to me, although Sherlock was not a scientist, right? I mean, he had no training in science. In fact, I'm not sure he was even sympathetic to science as we understand it.
0: Well, there is that moment when he says that he doesn't really care if the Earth goes around the sun or the sun goes around the Earth or what happens there. So you're right, he doesn't always care about physics, and he's not trained as a scientist, but the important thing is that Conan Doyle was. So Arthur Conan Doyle, the author of the Sherlock Holmes books, was a doctor. So he trained in medicine at the University of Edinburgh. He was an ophthalmologist. And I actually think that's really important to remember because he brings that scientific rigor that he acquired from his medical training to the writing. And I think that's why Sherlock Holmes has so many of those characteristics that we associate with science. His creator was a scientist.
1: Maria, you write about something called the brain attic. You know, some part of the brain, some theoretical part of the brain where your memory is. And apparently doesn't really work like that, but okay. And Sherlock Holmes stocks it with stuff he's going to use. How do we choose what to put in our brain attic if we want to be like Sherlock?
0: Well, Sherlock Holmes has a really great analogy of the mind. And the attic really captures the essence of what we know about memory, even while, as you say, it's not exactly accurate. So picture this new house, pristine room, You have all of this space in the attic, so what are you going to do? Well, you can take the Watson approach, which is, oh, I have all the space in the world, so I'm just going to use it up. And so you start saying,

0: oh, this looks interesting, that looks interesting. You're throwing it up there because you have all this space. And before you know it, it's a total jumble. You don't know where anything is, and you've run out of space because everything is just a mess and there are things falling on you as you try to open the door to the attic. And then you have the Sherlock Holmes attic. And that attic means, okay, I know that I have a finite space, and I want to make sure that what I have in there is both what I want and need, and that I can then access it. Because the thing about our memories, which is what the brain attic is that we only really know what we can recall at any given moment. It doesn't matter if once upon a time you knew a fact, if when you need it, it's totally gone. So it's important not just to store, but to encode properly. So what we need to do to have a Sherlock Holmes attic is to question every item that we're putting in there. To say, okay, you know, do I really want to remember this tidbit about Taylor Swift's new song? Or am I going to need this scientific discovery fact because this is what I'm writing about? And when you make that sort of judgment call, you're already affecting that memory, because the point of encoding, the point when we store a memory, is the point where we have the biggest amount of influence over how it's stored. Afterwards, if we didn't store it properly, it's going to be really, really difficult to change that. Then we need to make sure to organize it well. So Holmes's attic has files. The files are labeled. They're cross-referenced. And as far as memory goes, that's the exact right way we want to encode something. We want to think, okay, well, how does this relate to what I already know? Where should I store it? We have to be really mindful about making sure that we know where to look when we need to look for it.
1: Maria Konnikova, thank you so very much for speaking with us today.
0: Thank you for having me.
2: Maria Konnikova is a psychologist, journalist, and the author of Mastermind, How to Think Like Sherlock Holmes. And you can read Maria's weekly blog on psychology at thenewyorker.com. Still not convinced that you could think like a scientist or that you'd even want to? After all, why puzzle things out? It's much more fun to jump to conclusions.
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1: Next, a scientist who wrote How to Teach Quantum Physics to Your Dog now focuses on human ambitions and why being an egghead is fun.
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6: Today, Galileo looks at the moon. The University of Houston's College of Engineering presents this series about the machines that make our civilization run and the people whose ingenuity created them. Galileo was 25 years old in 1609. That was the year he applied for a job teaching mathematics at the Florentine Academy of Design. He didn't get the job, but the very fact he went after a post in Florence's major art academy is important. Galileo was a serious artist and a master of perspective technique. It was his artist's eye that finally cut through our inability to see the moon's surface for what it was. For Aristotle, the moon had been a perfect sphere, and that was how people still saw it in 1609. A perfect sphere, of course, is perfectly smooth. The pure moon was not a base earth. The 16th century church had used it as a symbol for the Immaculate Conception. In 1609, an innocent was not called pure as the driven snow, but rather pure as the moon. People thought the markings they saw on its surface were merely mirror images of the imperfect earth. Then an Englishman, Thomas Harriot, got his hands on one of the new Dutch telescopes and produced a crude sketch of the moon's surface. He drew the terminator, separating light and dark, as a jagged line. But he didn't suggest that the moon's surface itself was jagged. Instead, he was puzzled as to why a jagged line would appear on a smooth sphere. 5 months later, Galileo turned his own homemade telescope on the moon. He hadn't yet seen Harriot's sketch, and he had two advantages. For one thing, it was he who'd already put in motion a revolution that would overturn 2,000 years of Aristotelian thinking. He wasn't committed to a perfect moon. Galileo's second advantage was that he was an artist. He made a set of sepia drawings of the moon and its changing phases. They were beautiful drawings with a wondrous luminescent glow, yet they left no doubt about the pockmarked surface. When other people saw his drawings, they promptly saw what they hadn't been able to see before. Their moon changed from smooth to rough in a blink, like the shift in an optical illusion. Galileo went on to calculate the height of lunar mountains from the shadows they cast. In no time, contemporary poets, Milton, Donne, and Dryden, were writing about the craggy lunar surface. By 1612, the Virgin appeared on the ceiling of a new Roman basilica, now standing on a cratered moon. Galileo passed this brush with the church safely. His troubles with the Vatican lay ahead of him. His attacks on Aristotelian thinking would eventually lead him into serious trouble. But for now, he'd won a part of the battle without any real opposition. I'm John Leinhard at the University of Houston, where we're interested in the way inventive minds work.
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1: This is the World Industrial News for Monday, September 21st. 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Some of the biggest names in global and U.S.-based tech are slated to begin work on major construction projects in the fourth quarter. The build-out of data centers, artificial intelligence infrastructure, and other headline-making trends are driving a need for crucial components. Industrial Info Resources is tracking more than $55 billion worth of projects in the U.S. semiconductor and computer sector that are set to begin construction in the fourth quarter, more than half of which is attributed to proposed expansions at existing plants. As some factions of the U.S. work to boost energy production on multiple fronts in the interest of national security as well as affordability, the movement is not without opposition. On September 3rd, New Mexico State Land Commissioner Stephanie Garcia Richard issued an executive order banning new uranium leases on state lands. This does not affect the two leases that are currently active on state lands. Google plans to invest 13 billion euro in building data centers in Finland and has agreed a 20-year power offtake deal that secures the future for the country's oldest nuclear power plant. The investment will happen over 2027 and 2028 across four municipalities, which includes an expansion of the existing campus at Hamina, plus three new sites. It is the company's largest data center investment in Europe and one of the largest ever in the Finnish economy. For details on these and other breaking news, read the full stories at industrialinfo.com. I'm Christine Ramos, reporting for Industrial Info News.

0: Profile America, Monday, September 20th. We pretty much take for granted that the municipal water that comes out of the faucets in our homes is safe to drink. But getting to that point late in the 19th century was a major advance for civilization and health. The nation's first water filtration system began operating on this date in 1893 in Lawrence, Massachusetts. The system was a nearly 3-acre sand filter, which traps typhoid fever-causing bacteria from water piped from the polluted Merrimack River. In the 4 years after the filter was in operation, the town's death rate from typhoid fever had fallen almost 78% from what it was in the 4 years preceding filtration. For those taking no chances, bottled water manufacturing is today a nearly $6.9 billion a year business. You can find more facts about America from the U.S. Census Bureau online at census.gov.
1: Question of the week. From the Naked Scientists.
2: Hey, I'm Luchka from the Naked Scientists, and today we're going to decode an iconic sound. Can you guess what it is? Or maybe this rings a bell. Guys, can you crack it? It's the peculiar noise that our rumbling stomach makes, trying to tell us that it's hungry. Natasha from Australia challenged us with...
3: Hi, Naked Scientists. My question is, why does my stomach loudly grumble when I'm hungry?
2: To get to the bottom of it, we turn to Dr. Roshini Rash from Medical Trinity Center in New York.
4: Stomach rumbling, or growling as we call it, can be very common and quite normal in most cases. What's happening here is your digestive tract is a hollow tube that moves food and drink along. When you have a mixture of liquid, food, gas moving along through the intestine, that can cause noises, sometimes quite loud. Now, when we're hungry, our brain sends signals to our stomach to secrete juices, so that's a liquid. It also sends signals to our intestine to start contracting, moving those juices and air along, and because this hollow tube is empty at this moment, the noise

0: voices are more amplified and you might hear them more.
1: Roger that, Doc. What about if these loud stomach noises come to the point that it's quite embarrassing?
0: Now, if you're hearing more noises than usual when you're hungry or any time during the day, and it's something different from your normal pattern, you may want to have this investigated with a doctor, because occasionally increased bowel sounds, as we call them, or noises from your intestine, could be a sign that you're not digesting your food properly. If you're not digesting food properly, more gas can be released, and then this can cause more noises being generated when the muscles of the intestinal wall are contracting and causing what we call peristalsis, which is the motion of food and liquid being moved along the hollow tube of your digestive tract.
1: So either fill the stomach or give your belly the room to process and break down your food properly. Is there any other way to quiet the beast?
0: Certain foods can produce more gas, which in turn can produce louder noises. Things like beans, cauliflower, cabbage, broccoli, foods or drinks that contain lactose, gluten, or wheat for certain people. These may also cause more stomach rumbling. So if you're having an issue, you may want to try cutting out some of these foods and see if you notice a difference. Even something as simple as chewing gum causes you to swallow more air, which then in your intestine can cause more noisy peristalsis.
1: But no worries. There's always a silver lining to everything, right, Roshini?
0: In general, stomach rumbling is generally nothing to worry about. You may be consuming a few more gassy foods than you should be, and you might want to try cutting down on these if the stomach rumbling is really bothering you. But for the most part, it's a normal, healthy part of digestion. So just don't worry about it too much.
1: Thanks, Roshini. Next week, we will be answering Tony's question.
2: If we can slice the earth in half and leave the inner and outer core intact, like cutting the avocado, what would it look like from space?
1: If you think you know the answer, or if you have a question for us, then please get in touch. Email Chris at thenakedscientist.com. 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
5: Looking into the sky on a clear, dark night, have you ever wondered what it would be like to travel in deep space? In 2013, Voyager 1 became the most distant human-made traveler in the night. Currently, Voyager 1 is traveling at a speed of 38,000 miles per hour. Consider this. Voyager 1 has traveled at a speed that would take it around the world 36 times a day for 36 years. At this speed, it would take 70,000 more years for Voyager 1 to travel the distance to the nearest star. Find the brightest star in the sky. You will be able to see the bright star Sirius even under city lights. It will have taken 8.6 years for light to travel the distance from Sirius to your eye. Voyager 1 will travel the distance to Sirius in 150,000 years. In a dark location, find the great galaxy in Andromeda. You may need a pair of field glasses to see this one. If you are in a really dark spot, you will be able to see it with your naked eye. This spiral galaxy is the most distant object you can see without a telescope. It is similar to our own Milky Way galaxy in size and shape. At its current speed, Voyager 1 would take 10 times the age of the Earth to travel the distance to the great galaxy in Andromeda. The great galaxy in Andromeda is a member of our local group of galaxies. The edge of the observable universe is far beyond it. For Travelers in the Night, this is Dr. Al Grauer. Go to travelersinthenight.org for more information.
6: Today is September 20th on Tidbits in Time, an interesting day. Stay with me to hear about a pivotal expedition. We'll talk about a viral gathering of nerds that could turn into a bloodbath or a nothing burger. remember a singer we lost too young, and talk about a company that gave the whole world a lift. All that plus, watch while we pull a rabbit out of a hat. Tidbits in Time is coming right up, so stay tuned. It was on September 20th, 1519 that Ferdinand Magellan set sail in five ships with about 280 men on a quest to circumnavigate the globe. His expedition returned some 3 years later in one ship with only 18 survivors, not including Magellan himself, who died in the Philippines. In America, Christopher Columbus is the most noted of early sea explorers, yet in the rest of the world, Ferdinand Magellan is more famous. On September 20th, today, an event called Storm Area 51, They Cannot Stop All of Us, is set to take place. Matty Roberts, a video gamer, sparked the event by creating a Facebook page in June. He's since said it was just a joke, but it's gone viral and millions of people have signed up. Area 51 is famous for extraterrestrial conspiracy theories, and the Air Force has said it will defend the base from intruders. Hotels and motels in the vicinity are booked solid. On September 20th, 1973, singer James Joseph Croce died in a plane crash at night during takeoff from a regional airport in Natchitoches, Louisiana. The chartered Beechcraft hit a pecan tree near the end of the runway, even though it was the only tree in the area. It was probably simple pilot error due to darkness, fog, and diminished visual acuity. Some of Croce's biggest hits were I Have to Say I Love You in a Song and Time in a Bottle. It was on September 20th, 1853, that Elisha Graves Otis sold his first elevator to a furniture company in New York City. Without his work and future innovations by a guy named Sprague, modern cities would not have developed the way they did. The Otis Company now has an elevator and escalator customer base of 2.3 million installed units worldwide. If you ever build a multi-story building, go into the project knowing that the elevator element is tricky, difficult, and expensive. It was on September 20th, 1920 that J. Toplong Ward was born in San Francisco, California. He grew up to run an animation studio and produced such greats as Rocky and Bullwinkle, Dudley Do-Right, George of the Jungle, and others. He also did corporate work and advertising and famously designed the Captain Crunch character. His casting of such voices as Paul Frees, Edward Everett Horton, June Foray, Charlie Ruggles, and Dawes Butler brought his animated characters to life and left a lasting legacy. For your very own email print version of Tidbits in Time, showing up every day for free in your inbox, just send a request to adrian@tidbitsintime.com. That's adrian@tidbitsintime.com. For Tidbits in Time, this has been Gene Vann.
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8: Hi, this is Stephen Sherry for IEEE Spectrum's TechWise Conversations. Should we eat meat? Meat is nutritious, it's tasty, it's at the center of our culture and our dietary traditions. Most peoples that largely do without it suffer from widespread malnutrition. Yet, meat is a major cause of coronary and other disease, it's cruel to animals in the ways they're reared and slaughtered, and it's a major contributor to global warming. So, should we eat meat? It's one of the foremost questions of our time. Here to attack that question is a man who has studied it for decades in the purest way imaginable. How much protein goes into the foodstuffs that we use to produce meat? How much protein do our cattle, pig, poultry, and other meat industries produce? How much protein does our planet and its 7 billion people, and then 8 and 9 and then 10 billion people, need? My guest today is Vaclav Smil. He's a distinguished professor emeritus of the University of Manitoba and the author of 400 papers on a wide range of topics that include energy, environmental and population change, food, technical innovation, risk, and public policy. He's also written more than 30 books, one of which, published just this month by Wiley, is titled Should We Eat Meat? He joins us by phone. Vaclav, welcome to the podcast.
9: Thank you.
8: Your book looks at the entire history of food production, the actual dietary needs of the planet, and what technological and social changes are needed to meet it. It's hard to know where to begin, but you begin with protein. Meat seems to be a key but dangerous provider of it.
9: Well, I don't know if it's dangerous, but it's certainly key because lean meat in particular, of course, is nothing else but protein. No matter which lean meat you take, let's say if it's chicken breast or very lean pork or very lean beef, it's just basically fresh weight is 20% protein and 80% water. So, of course, there is protein in milk, there is protein in eggs, there is protein in fish very similar, but there is no better source of high-quality protein than meat. And as far as dangerous, it all depends.
8: Yeah, you look at this in terms of the annual consumption per capita, and I guess there is places where it was as low as 5 kilograms per capita annually.
9: Well, even less than that. And you see, actually, this is almost a meaningless figure because if you take, say, China of the 1920s, 1930s, and you have a figure like 2, 3, 4, 5 kilograms a year per capita, that means, you know, that most of it was consumed by richer people and people in cities, and that means that most of the peasants ate no meat at all, or maybe they ate meat like, you know, twice a year, some special occasions like, you know, wedding, funerals, New Year celebrations. So it was practically completely vegetarian diet. But I should add that many groups, even in rich countries, let's say, you know, women in France, we have excellent statistics from France, women in France also are eating less than 20 kilos of meat per year per capita.
8: Yeah, and by contrast, we should say the U.S. is up to over 100 kilograms per capita.
9: I should mention, yes.
8: So we've really industrialized the production of meat in the last century.
9: Generations ago, what you had at most of the meat, let's say, certainly before Second World War in U.S., in Europe, and first decade after Second World War, it was mixed farming. So farmers had crops and farmers had animals. And most of the feed for those animals came from the very same farm. Some feed was brought from outside, you know, the commercial feed, imported, mixed, so on. But most of the feed came from farm. This basically, you know, is now gone and done. There are farmers who specialize in growing crops only, and they never have a single animal. And there are these farmers who just simply have no crops but buy commercial feed on massive scale and feed it to their animals. So there's been this separation of animals and crops, which has all sorts of problems. What do you do with that manure? Because that manure before was just distributed on those nearby fields in that mixed farming. Now you have these masses of manure which you have to dispose of. So this is a new model, and it led to some massive centralization of farming. And in the U.S. you could see it, you know, that of course, you know, every state produces some chicken, some broilers, but the concentration in southern states, Arkansas, Georgia, just immense. So it has become like everything else, that before too long, you know, facetiously saying, you know, that every chicken will come from one place in Arkansas.
8: And they differ wildly in terms of the efficiency of production.
9: Well, again, if you do it the old-fashioned way, you know, so let's say 50 years ago, or even today in rural China, you know, there are these chicken running in your yard, and so, you know, a few times a day, maybe you just leave them totally alone, and they are fending for themselves and pecking here and pecking there, and eating a little bit of stray grain or some earthworm or whatever, or maybe a few times a day you throw them a handful of grain, and that's it, and these chickens will take, like, whatever, you know, 6, 7, 8 months to mature to some slaughter weight, like more than 1 kilo and bit, while we put these chicken in these feeding batteries and just feed them this mixture of corn and soya beans, and they are done in 6 weeks. In less than 2 months, you have a chicken, really. So this commercial production of meat is extremely rapid and extremely efficient. Chicken is most efficient, then comes pork, and then comes beef, and especially, of course, if it's the beef, which for whatever part of the time has been fed in these central operations, in these feedlots, because you can do the other beef. That is, you can produce beef all the way from weaning to slaughter on the grassland. And then, of course, it costs you no artificial feed.
8: So I guess almost all poultry and hogs in developed nations are reared in confinement, but cattle, it's...
9: This is now increased, yes, exactly. And it's not only, you know, it's also in all practically large urban areas of modernizing countries. So in China, it's the same thing. You know, in Shanghai, you don't produce pigs by the old-fashioned method as a farmer who has, like, whatever, you know, 10 heads of animals. So these mass production operations, they are not only throughout the rich world, but they are in the suburban areas of every large urban area in China, India, Philippines, Thailand, Brazil. That's not the norm worldwide for urban areas. Basically, many people would agree that we've gone too far, really, because these, what is called these mass central feeding operations, they are just simply too big, thousands, tens of thousands of animals, and they are so efficient, basically. In case of chicken, really, they have hardly any room to move, and then because of the proximity of these animals, you have to feed them preventively antibiotics, because, you know, once one chick would get sick, and you have 80,000 sick chickens, so it's just simply scale is too large, but of course it has driven prices so low, so it's now massively affordable. But there are quite a few new steps being taken which show that, you know, you don't have to do it at that scale and you don't have to put so many chemicals into it. So, you know, we can do better. We can, you know, the model is here to stay. We have to produce that meat in large quantities. The mom-and-pop operations cannot satisfy mass markets, but it could be done better.
8: You single out broiler chickens as perhaps the greatest objects of mistreatment.
9: Well, you see, because it's really tough. You know, you want to maximize everything, and so you make the life miserable for these animals. And there's, you know, abundant documentation of all of this. Let's say, you know, these animals don't even have enough light. You kind of keep the light subdued, so they would keep as little active as possible, because more active the world will be, the more it will spend on its own metabolism and less energy it will put into that meat which you want to harvest, you know. So they live in this semi-darkness. They live in these very crowded conditions. They are not what we would call the free-range chicken. You have the option now. You can go, and in many stores now you can buy free-range chicken. You can have free-range eggs, but that's a very small percentage of the market. So basically, you know, it's a deprivation, right? These animals are too crowded in this subdued lighting, they can hardly move. They are just simply, plus, you know, when you look at the object of this exercise is a large breast. So these animals, literally, you know, they are skewed forward, really. So their basic physical structure has been affected by that breeding. So it's not a pretty picture.
8: The standard industry defense is that the end product, the food, would be less affordable if the animals were to suffer.
9: Well,
8: less.
9: Exactly. You see, that's the trade-off, right? You know, so there is always, you know, there is always a trade-off. And the trade-off here is that the treatment of animals has lots to be desired. So, but the prices, you cannot beat the prices.
8: You call meat environmentally expensive, and it seems that the larger animals, cattle, are the most environmentally expensive.
9: Exactly, you know, because they are the least efficient converters of feed, because they spend most of the feed which they eat, of course, will be spent on their own metabolism, maintaining their body temperature. It's a large amount. They take a long time to mature. You know, chicken can be ready for slaughter in a matter of weeks, or less than 2 months, while, you know, there's no way how you could have a cow, steer, or beef ready to slaughter in less than many, many months or more than a year. So they are expensive in the sense that most of the feed you put into them goes into something else than meat which you want to harvest, which means that you have to, especially in these industrial operations, you have to plant large areas to feed whatever is corn and for carbohydrates and soybean for protein. You have to fertilize those crops, which of course creates the runoff of nitrogen into waters, creating all sorts of problems there. And of course, these animals, during their metabolism, they are the ruminant animals, beef, they are the sources of relatively large amount of methane, which, as is well known, is a greenhouse gas more powerful than carbon dioxide. So there are all kinds of environmental problems, you know, the land effects, nitrogen effects, water pollution, manure, greenhouse gases. So beef certainly is the one which has the greatest environmental impact.
8: One thing that surprised me was how much the total body mass of food animals exceeds the weight or volume of wild animals, and it's even greater than the mass of humanity.
9: That's an that's a calculation which I deliberately engaged in because most people don't think that way, really. But, you know, it's as soon as you start thinking about it, it's quite obvious, right? You know, and you're saying 7 billion people, but you have to take into account the structure of the population, and especially in the developing countries. So most of these are young people or children. So, you know, the average mass is not like 70 or 80 kilo like for adults in rich countries, but it's less than 50 kilograms if you take the weighted life mass of humans. So let's say, you know, 40, 45 kilograms. So you multiply 7 billion by 40, 45 kilograms, but you see you have 2 billion large animals. You count only not cows, but there are camels and there are water buffaloes and there are still quite a few horses. And of course, these animals easily, each of them, on the average weigh 200, 300, 400 kilograms. So you have the difference in mass. And then, of course, you have these huge chicken, you know, it's like 1, 2, 3 kilograms, but they are literally, you know, because they are slaughtered so rapidly through the year, we run through billions and billions of them. So yes, altogether, the mass of domestic animals now far surpasses the mass of humans. So if you'll be a Martian visiting the planet Earth, and you'll be looking at the dominant living form on the planet, you would think, well, this is the dominant living form, these domestic animals.
8: So how does meat stack up in terms of, I guess you looked at sort of the pure energy inputs and outputs as well.
9: Well, you see, this is a tricky question because, you know, it could be done in a way which almost, you know, it costs almost nothing. Let me explain, you know. Let's say if you have, let's say, you know, we have to eat, okay? So we have to, even if we wouldn't eat any meat, we have to harvest grain. You have to harvest wheat. You have to harvest rice. Most of these grains, of course, you have to mill them. We don't eat them whole. You could eat them whole, but, you know, most of the people don't, and traditionally they haven't been eaten whole. When you mill wheat to make wheat flour, it's about 15% loss. You harvest, you know, whatever, billion ton of rice, again, you know, not an actual figure, and it's milled even deeper, because in Asia, people like a well-milled white rice, and you easily lose 30% of that grain. So all of these residues, we don't throw away. All of these milling residues, all these brands, and everything, we feed to animals. Then we have all sorts of processing residues where, you know, when you squeeze grapefruit or oranges. Well, you know, what remains could be fed to cows. It's actually pretty good cow feed. So all sorts of meat, all sorts of food processing residues create tremendous amount of feed for animals. And, of course, we are using quite a bit of it, or most of it, actually for feeding. And so, you know, if we would limit our feeding operations to, let's say, you know, some waste grain, you know, waste potatoes, these food processing residues, literally this still adds up to hundreds and hundreds of millions of tons of feed. So, you know, if we would be eating less meat, we could produce quite a bit of it or most of it just by feeding the processing residues and some waste products rather than growing soya beans and corn and other feed and occupying lots of arable land, which could be used for food crops directly.
8: Yeah, I mean, it's an interesting thing. I mean, farms used to be self-contained, right, with pigs foraging plants and then replenishing the soil with their wastes.
9: Exactly. And so there's this broken link between the land, between animals, land, and crops is something which is really, you know, something which is to be regretted. But it's unlikely that it will get back because, you know, to get back, you would have to have many more people working on the farms. This is one part how we really reduce the farm population to less than 2% in United States or a few percent in Europe because we just basically have given up to a large extent on recycling this manure and just simply go for synthetic fertilizers. So things could be done in much better way, but, you know, it's not an easy change once you get a system as we have it now in operation. It's so embedded now, it's so efficient, and there are so many vested interests in it that, plus, you know, you would have to have many more people returning to farm. It's just very difficult to do something more, quote-unquote, organic, less intensive, without less labor. That would be very difficult. There will be more agricultural labor required, and not that many people are willing to do that.
8: So let's get to the bottom line. You think major changes in the way that we rear and transport and slaughter animals are needed on both environmental and ethical grounds, but that's not enough to say that we shouldn't eat meat.
9: No, it's not an attitude because, you know, it's in terms of evolutionary background, we are omnivorous creatures. We are not herbivorous. You look at our gut, you know, we are not, our gut is like half a kilometer long, to say facetiously. Our gut is relatively short, and we put more into the development of brains and hearts. We are great runners. We are great thinkers. So we are definitely omnivores. We are not by evolution. We are not an evolutionary product to be a vegetarian. So meat has a place in human diet. It's an excellent source of protein, some vitamins, many minerals, and it's a question of quantity. You know, this planet would not be a bad place at all if people would eat a limited amount of meat, whatever that may be, depending how it's grown, 10, 20, 30, 40 kilograms, something like that. But this planet would have a hard time to support sort of an American or European style of meat eating for everybody. 7 billion people eating more than 100 kilograms of meat, that would be a very tough proposition. So it's not a question if, definitely yes, it's a question how much and how it would be grown.
8: So I think you estimate in your book that with more rational and ethical ways to raise animals, we could rear maybe 2/3 of the number we raise today, and that maybe with better crop management, we could make up the remaining third?
9: Oh, absolutely. Now, there are many ways how to do it. Simply, you know, that there is in large systems of this kind, there is always inefficiencies at every possible level. So, you know, although we got pretty efficient in feeding, there are still inefficiencies in feeding, but there are inefficiencies in handling animals, above all, inefficiencies in producing that feed, in producing the corn and soybeans and mixing oil. So there are inefficiencies at every possible step, but you see, overall, the system is pretty efficient. So it's just not like, you know, you cannot approach it and say, oh, it's so inefficient, we can get rid of the whatever, half, no. You know, but maybe, you know, 10, 20, 30%, certainly, something like that. So it has to be combination of efforts. We can make everything more efficient, but that will not kind of lower the inputs by half, maybe like by third. We should eat less meat. But again, you know, that probably most people will consider, okay, I'm willing to eat like 20, 30% less, but most people will not say, I'm willing to eat 80% less. So maybe again, you know, like you lower the demand by 20, 30%, you lower the inputs by 20, 30%, you bring some alternatives, more milk, more cheese, more yogurt, more aquacultured fish. Maybe this will give you another whatever, you know, 10, 20, 30%. So it's like this all a complex system.
8: At the same time, there's some forces requiring total meat production to rise, right? Because the world population is rising.
9: We've seen this dietary transition from grain, basically vegetarian diet, to more meat. We've seen it everywhere, you know, in 19th, early 20th century in Europe, United States, Canada, unfolding very rapidly during the past 40 years in China, in Japan. So this is yet to come. This is yet to come in large parts of Southeast Asia, in India, Pakistan, large parts of Africa. Of course, it happened mostly in Brazil. Brazil is a high meat-eating nation, but literally billions of people out there who still want to increase their meat intake from maybe like 5, 10, 20 kilo of meat per year per capita to maybe like 30, 40, 50. So yes, the potential demand for meat is huge. You could easily make the forecast, you know, that it's for doubling what we are consuming today, depending how far the income in those developing countries will go. So something will have to give. Either will become so much more efficient, but, you know, I don't see it in the next 30 years. We will not have corn, which is yielding double the amount it's yielding now. We will not have soybeans, which are double yielding as now. We will not have nitrogen fertilizer, which will cost half as much energy as they do now. These are all incremental processes. You are constantly getting better at these things, but you can see doubling in a matter of more like, you know, 50, 60 years. You don't see the doubling in a matter of like 20, 30 years. So something will have to give, and actually something is giving. You look at many of these rich nations, and many rich nations have either stabilized or have gone down in average meat consumption. Japan is eating less meat than it did 20 years ago. Germany is eating less meat than it did 10 or 15 years ago. France is eating less meat. So in most of the rich countries, actually, the meat consumption has stabilized and has gone down. So actually, it doesn't mean that the poor world would have to, you know, replicate the experience of the rich world in the future.
8: Well, Clive, it's an amazing book. I think its facts per page ratio might be the highest of any book I've ever read. Thank you for writing it, and thanks for joining us today.
9: Okay, thank you.
8: We've been speaking with Vaclav Smil, author of the book Should We Eat Meat? About protein, population, and the technologies of food production. For IEEE Spectrum's TechWise Conversations, I'm Stephen Sherry.

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2: Now the news. I'm Tian Yu. The Chinese and U.S. delegations have convened for consultations on economic and trade issues in New York, the United States. Chinese Vice Premier He Lifeng is leading the country's delegation. According to the Chinese Commerce Ministry, the two sides will discuss economic and trade issues of mutual concern, guided by the important consensus reached by the two heads of state. Han Peng reports from New York.
3: Chinese and U.S. delegations are meeting right here in the headquarters of J.P. Morgan in New York City. This meeting is a closed-door meeting. Any decisions or any talks that is being made inside this closed-door meeting could actually move the market and also help shape the most consequential bilateral relationship in the world. It's actually a series of conversations between China and U.S. on trade that can be dated back to at least 1.5 years ago when China and the U.S. imposed a tariff on each other, and that was actually a time when the two sides were having all this trouble of getting trade done between the two countries. Businesses were complaining, and consumers, at least here in the U.S., are also complaining about inflation and high prices. So after that, the two countries have been meeting in a lot of locations, including places like Madrid, Kuala Lumpur, trying to figure out how the two sides can continue to somehow carry out a trade relationship that is having some stability and that is mutually beneficial.
2: China's electricity consumption exceeded 1 trillion kilowatt hours in August, up 1.7% year-on-year. According to the National Energy Administration, power demand reached a record peak of 1.56 billion kilowatts during the month. Electricity use in high-tech and equipment manufacturing rose 7.2%, while power consumption in charging and battery swapping services jumped more than 50%. In the first 8 months of the year, China's total electricity use reached nearly 7.2 trillion kilowatt hours, up 4.3% year-on-year. The Astronaut Center of China says the country has cultivated more than 20 varieties spanning 14 plant species in orbit. This could lay the groundwork for large-scale crop production aboard the Tiangong space station. China's space station has entered an era of long-term human habitation. One member of the Shenzhou 23 crew will conduct a one-year in-orbit stay. U.S. President Donald Trump has reportedly said Washington is in constant communication with Yemen's Houthi group, which has agreed not to fight the United States. Trump's comments, as relayed by Fox News, came as tensions between the Houthis and Saudi Arabia have sharply escalated. Meantime, CNN has cited a U.S. official as saying that the U.S. military would not launch offensive strikes against the Yemen's Houthi group. U.S. media outlets earlier reported that the Saudi Crown Prince has urged Trump to order U.S. strikes against the Houthis, but Trump declined. The Houthis' recent advances and attacks have raised concerns that it could open another front in the broader U.S.-Iran conflict. A Qatari foreign ministry spokesperson says Qatar is working with the United States and Iran to resume talks. Speaking on the sidelines of the Qatar Economic Forum in New York, the spokesperson said Qatar has been exchanging ideas with Washington and Tehran over the past few weeks. Majid al-Ansari said any settlement should provide regional stability while establishing an international understanding to protect strategic waterways, including the Strait of Hormuz. French President Emmanuel Macron says France supports the agenda of rapprochement between Canada and the European Union. He made the remarks following a meeting with Canadian Prime Minister Mark Carney in the French overseas territory of Saint-Pierre and Miquelon. Carney said Canada and Europe would build an alliance for the future in order to strengthen their collective resilience. Last week, European Commission President Ursula von der Leyen proposed opening the door for Canada to become the first associate member of the EU. At least 10 artisanal miners have died after 5 mining shafts collapsed in eastern Sudan's Red Sea state. A volunteer group said rescue teams had recovered 10 bodies and 21 injured miners. Search operations are continuing for those still trapped. Small-scale gold mining is a major source of income for many Sudanese. And that's the news. I'm Tian Yu.
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1: 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TED Talks are made possible through the support of BMW, where ideas are everything. Here's Richard St. John.
4: What makes TEDsters tick? This is really a two-hour presentation I give to high school students.

0: the kids. So here we are, 7 years, 500 interviews later, and I'm going to tell you what really leads to success and makes Tedsters tick. And the first thing is passion. Tedsters do it for love. They don't do it for money. Carol Coletta says, I would pay someone to do what I do. And the interesting thing is, if you do it for love, the money comes anyway. Work. Rupert Murdoch said to me, it's all hard work. Nothing comes easily, but I have a lot of fun. Did he say fun, Rupert? Yes. Tedsters do have fun working, and they work hard. I figured they're not workaholics. They're work-a-frolics. Good. Alex Garden says, to be successful, put your nose down in something and get damn good at it. There's no magic. It's practice, practice, practice. And it's focus. Norma Jewison said to me, I think it all has to do with focusing yourself on one thing. And push. David Gallo says, push yourself. Physically, mentally, you've got to push, push, push. You got to push through shyness and self-doubt. Goldie Hawn says, I always had self-doubts. I wasn't good enough. I wasn't smart enough. I didn't think I'd make it. Now, it's not always easy to push yourself, and that's why they invented mothers. Frank Gehry said to me, my mother pushed me. Serve. Sherwin Newland says, it was a privilege to serve as a doctor. Now, a lot of kids tell me they want to be millionaires, and the first thing I say to them is, okay, well, you can't serve yourself. You got to serve others something of value, because that's the way people really get rich. Ideas. Tedster Bill Gates says, I had an idea. Founding the first microcomputer software company. I'd say it was a pretty good idea. And there's no magic to creativity in coming up with ideas. It's just doing some very simple things. And I give lots of evidence. Persist. Joe Kraus says persistence is the number one reason for our success. You got to persist through failure. You got to persist through crap, which of course means criticism, rejection, assholes, and pressure. So the answer to this question is simple. Pay $4,000 and come to TED. Or failing that, do the big eight things that lead to success.
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2: 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I'm the director of the Science Working Group at Radio Newark. 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
4: This week, what do scientists in Stockholm and Quentin Tarantino have in common? Revealing all is Lars Åström.
5: In Quentin Tarantino's 1994 movie Pulp Fiction, gangster hitman John Travolta saves the life of his boss's wife, played by Uma Thurman, by slamming a syringe of adrenaline into her heart. It's interesting, or perhaps disquieting, that among all of Tarantino's blood splatter, this is the scene many people find the hardest to watch. Some 50 years earlier, during the Second World War, a similar scene was unfolding in the badly ventilated basement of a grey and anonymous building of what was then the university blocks in central Stockholm. Two young men sat opposite each other, one of them shirtless with a black circle inked on his chest, and between them a syringe full of adrenaline solution. Although this scene took place in the midst of a city then infested with spies and other clandestine operators, the bare-chested man, a student named Bengt Lundqvist, was not tied to his chair being subject to interrogation. Instead, Lundqvist and his friend and colleague Nils Löfgren were testing the preparations of the Stockholm University Organic Chemistry Group

0: led by the John Löfgren. Lundqvist had just injected himself with a solution of white crystals prepared by the female member of the team, Inga Fischer. The compound, at that point known simply as LL30, was a new anesthetic, and occasionally during these unauthorized tests, Lundqvist's pulse would drop below 25 beats per minute, and Lundqvist himself would drop to the floor. But no matter, Löfgren would then invigorate him with a shot of adrenaline, as he matter-of-factly told the audience in a 1963 television show. LL30 was quite safe, however, and the two scientists soon went on to try out different concentrations and preparations, mostly on their fingers, although their successful experiments did have the awkward side effect of making the bike ride home difficult. This compound is known today as lidocaine, and its pain-relieving properties have probably cured more than a few people of their dentophobia, thanks to its extensive use in dentistry. A dose of lidocaine will make your mouth go numb so that you feel no pain from the dentist drill. The molecule has been used as an anesthetic since 1949 and was originally marketed as xylocaine because it can be thought of as a derivative of the aromatic compound xylene. Most often we encounter it in the dental clinic, but also in other types of local anesthesia by injection or as a cream. Another use is as an anti-arrhythmic drug, and in this role it gained some fame by curing US President Eisenhower's heart problems in 1960. There are also other indications, as the medical professionals say, for this drug, but quite which one prompted the physicians of Pope Pius XII to administer lidocaine as a cure for His Holiness hiccups is not clear. Nevertheless, it remains another feather in this molecule's cap. Following their successful, if somewhat irregular, trials, Löfgren and Lundqvist sold the rights to a small pharmaceutical company in Södertälje, just south of Stockholm, for a small sum but a hefty deal in subsequent profits. That company, Astra, went on to become a pharmaceutical heavyweight, merging with UK-based Seneca in 1999. At one point during the 1950s, Löfgren had one of the highest taxable incomes from work in Sweden, probably higher than the CEO of Astra at that time. This seems unthinkable in our times of fat cats and overpaid boardroom executives. In his doctoral thesis, Löfgren describes lidocaine as a synthetic drug, a word that nowadays makes some people suspicious. They prefer natural alternatives, but in this case that would be inadvisable, as the all-natural alternative to lidocaine is cocaine. The truth is that although lidocaine is not naturally occurring, as far as we know, this substance and the whole class of anesthetics to which it belongs are closely modeled on the naturally occurring cocaine, but having none of these molecules' undesirable side effects. Before lidocaine, the standard anesthetic was another relative of cocaine, novocaine. Lidocaine was a major improvement on novocaine, as novocaine was unstable in water and so had to be freshly prepared before each use, a very time-consuming procedure. In lidocaine, the presence of a peptide bond, where novocaine has an ester bond, makes lidocaine much more stable in water. The particular targets of this anesthetic family are the proteins making up the ion channels in neurons. Lidocaine and its chemical cousins block these channels to hinder the transport of sodium ions, the means these cells use for transmitting the pain signal. Lundqvist did not enjoy fame and fortune for long, dying from an accident in 1953, apparently unrelated to the many experiments he performed on himself. Löfgren, on the other hand, had a short career as a professor of organic chemistry in Stockholm, but resigned in 1964 in apparent disgust over the decline of the Swedish university system in general and the increased administrative load of researchers and teachers in particular. He passed away a few years later. In an interesting twist of fate, the chemist who first synthesized this molecule, Inga Fischer, went on to become a legendary professor of theoretical physics at Stockholm University and died at the age of 90 in 2008, 7 years after AstraZeneca had sold most of its lidocaine business. But by then, Löfgren's and Lundqvist's patent had long since expired.
1: So a fair bit of drama and excitement behind this otherwise calming sedative compound. That was Lars Åström from the Chalmers Tekniska Högskola in Sweden with the story and chemistry of lidocaine. Now, next week, the compound keeping us fresh all day long.
2: I recently spoke with a fragrance scientist, and she explained that for a customer to feel they're getting good value from their deodorant, they want to be able to smell it for as long as possible. To do that, it's important that the fragrance chemists get a good balance of odour molecules in the products, so that they evaporate into our noses in a constant stream over the course of the day. Not too quickly, but fast enough that we notice them. The goal these days, though, is to go even further and create smart fragrances that can provide a booster hit of scent when needed. In an ideal world, smart fragrances would be able to start releasing a higher frequency of pleasant-smelling molecules as you start to exercise, for example. Believe it or not, cyclodextrins hold the answer to this need.
1: And to find out how, join Josh Howdigo in next week's Chemistry in Its Element. Until then, thank you for listening. I'm Meera Senthilingam.
3: Chemistry in Its Element comes to you from Chemistry World, the magazine of the Royal Society of Chemistry, and is produced by thenakedscientists.com. There are more compounds that count on our website at chemistryworld.org/compounds.
4: I'm Dr. Anthony Lizowitz, and this is Climate Connections. For some residents of Pittsburgh, wet basements seem like a fact of life. It's a hilly city with dense clay soils that drain poorly. During heavy rain, water runs down slope and can pool around foundations and seep into basements. And as climate change causes more extreme storms, the problem is growing. Linnea Warren May, a researcher at RAND, surveyed residents of two predominantly black Pittsburgh neighborhoods.
5: We found that around three quarters of the homes sampled across both neighborhoods had ever experienced basement wetness.
4: In many cases, the problem is not large amounts of standing water.
5: It's just sort of a persistent, ongoing, damp condition.
4: But co-researcher Jemima Awobata, a PhD candidate at the University of Pittsburgh, says chronic moisture creates the perfect environment for mold, which can trigger asthma attacks, allergic reactions, or rashes. So the researchers measured concentrations of mold and other microbes in residents' homes and shared information about steps people can take to reduce basement wetness and mold exposure.
6: We breathe in these things every single day. 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
4: Climate Connections is produced by the Yale Center for Environmental Communication. 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
2: We've almost made it through the week. This is the Friday edition of the Public Square with Dave Zanotti from the American Policy Roundtable. We've talked about iVoters.com this week, Dave. I think some people may be asking who have never used this before, okay, what's the catch? What do we get at the Public Square out of this?
3: Well, if they're not, they should be, because so many of the sites that are out there do have a catch. They're connected, they're gathering data, they're quietly in their terms of service sending the information to some set of organizations, and you don't even know, if you don't read the term of service, what's going on. Or they're taking their funding from political campaigns, candidates, or mega donors that are trying to move the needle one way or the other. That's kind of to be expected. This site, iVoters.com, gets whatever funding is necessary to get this done through private voluntary contributions. The site is brutally independent and has absolutely, I should say, and brutally honest. Okay. We are honest and independent to a fault. We will not take money from political campaigns or candidates, and we will not tell people who to vote for. The catch is good citizenship. It's difficult to be a good citizen if you're uninformed, and that's dangerous for all of us. And so for no other reason than self-protection, we believe if we're all going to get the opportunity to vote, we better get information so we can vote with confidence and intelligence. Now, we don't tell people who to vote for, and the site could get, every year it gets bigger, Wayne. There's more avenues of information available. So we try to put it into a one-stop shop where you can go and let the candidates speak for themselves. Our catch is good citizenship, because good citizenship makes for better government, because we let the politicians know that we're watching them and that we still care. So iVoters exists for the betterment of the country. That's why it's free, why it's nonpartisan, and we believe it's a pretty darn good site.
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5: Today is September 20th. Let's take a look back at today in rock and roll history. 1964. The Beatles concluded their U.S. tour with a charity show for the United Cerebral Palsy Charity Fund at the Paramount Theater on Broadway in New York City.

1969. Blind Faith's self-titled album hits number one on both the U.S. and U.K. charts, selling more than 500,000 copies in its first month of release.

1983 to raise funds to fight multiple sclerosis, from which former Faces bass player Ronnie Lane was slowly succumbing. The Arms Benefit concert took place at London's Royal Albert Hall. The show featured Eric Clapton, Jimmy Page, Jeff Beck, and Steve Winwood.

1995. In New Orleans, Natalie Merchant launched her first solo tour since leaving 10,000 Maniacs. The tour was in support of her debut solo album, Tiger Lily.

0: and roll birthdays on this date. Michael Oldroyd, professionally known as Mick Rock, who played in Manfred Mann's Earth Band, born in Dovercourt, Essex, Britain. And twin brothers John and Chuck Manazzo, both from the band Styx, born in 1949 in Chicago, Illinois. And that's a look back at September 20th, today in rock and roll history.
1: Welcome to Possibly, where we take on huge problems like the future of our planet and break them down into small questions with unexpected answers. I'm Megan Hall. When you fly in an airplane, sometimes the ride is nice and smooth. Other times, it feels like you're on a roller coaster. What causes this turbulence, and is climate change making it worse? Seti Ann Blatchford and Hamid Tarabzadeh from our Possibly team looked into this question. Hello, Megan.
2: Thanks for having us.
1: So what made you want to look into this question about climate change and turbulence?
3: Well, I'm originally from California, but go to school on the East Coast, so I end up flying across the country a few times a year.
2: And we'd seen some news stories about how climate change might be making in-flight turbulence worse, so we wanted to do some digging.
1: And what did you find out?
3: Well, first, to understand what turbulence is, we called up a pilot.
4: Hello, I'm Chris Warren. I'm a major U.S. airline pilot.
2: Chris has been flying commercial planes for 28 years, so he knows a thing or two about turbulence.
4: If it's just a little rattling in your seat, we designate that as light turbulence. But if you feel like your drink was spilled, then that gets bumped up to a different level of moderate turbulence. And then there's a higher level called severe turbulence, which the airplane would probably rock and roll a bit.
3: Chris says this rocking and rolling in the plane can be caused by a lot of things. Clouds, weather, and something that you can't see. Dramatic changes in the speed or direction of the wind.
2: It's this type of turbulence called clear air turbulence that researchers say is being affected by climate change.
1: How does that work?
3: Well, to find out, we called up a researcher who knows all about the atmosphere.
5: I'm Osamu Miyawaki. I'm a postdoctoral fellow at the National Center for Atmospheric Research.
3: Osamu says there have always been areas in the sky with faster wind speeds.
5: If you go up to about where the airplanes fly, there's this really strong stream of wind. It's like a tube of air that runs much faster than its surroundings.
2: You've probably heard of these jet streams. And just like swimming in the ocean, when you're moving with a strong current of air, you go faster.
3: But on the edges of these currents, you get pretty severe drop-offs in wind speed. Those extreme changes can affect how smooth your ride is.
1: So when you kind of fall out of a jet stream into a slower patch of wind, you get some turbulence?
2: Exactly.
1: But that still doesn't explain what this has to do with climate change.
3: So that's where this story gets interesting, because according to a recent study that Osamu published,
5: the fast winds are getting really fast.
2: These currents of air happen when cold air combines with hot, humid air.
3: And with global temperatures going up, the hot air from the tropics is getting hotter.
2: Since warmer temperatures lead to more evaporation, the hot air is also carrying more moisture.
3: And when that hotter, more humid air combines with the cold air from the poles, it makes the jet streams even faster.
1: Which makes the jolt or the turbulence when you fall out of a jet stream even more extreme?
2: That's right.
1: Is this something I need to worry about?
3: Not really. Even though the data shows an increase in turbulence, Chris, the airline pilot, hasn't noticed a difference.
4: And I can't say that I feel like it's gotten worse, but I can say that I think we've gotten better as airlines and as pilots and as forecasters of determining where it's at.
3: Osamu agrees. He says this is more of an issue for airlines, who will have to think about how this turbulence increase might mean more wear and tear on their planes. But as long as they do that,
5: passengers like us should have nothing to be worried about.
2: So the answer to the question is a bit of a yes and no situation. Scientists say that more extreme wind speeds are making turbulence worse.
3: But as long as you keep your seatbelt fastened when the light comes on, you should be all right.
1: That's good to hear. Thanks, Seti Ann and Hamid. 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

0: Welcome back, everybody. I'm Rick Pettigrew. Get ready to hear about four fascinating news stories from this past week of Archaeologica. 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Our stories this time are about a LIDAR survey revealing a vast cultural landscape in Ecuador, extremely ancient poisoned arrowheads in southern Africa, a massive concentration of administrative clay markers in Iran, and a very rare but well-preserved bronze battle trumpet from Britain's Iron Age. 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Our tour program, TAC Tours, will continue in October 2026 with our tour of spectacular sites in Turkey, including Göbekli Tepe. Registration is open for that. 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And now here's Laura Kennedy with the audio news from Archaeologica. We hope you find this to be a valuable part of your day.
1: Welcome to the audio news from Archaeologica. I'm Laura Kennedy, and these are the headlines in archaeological and historical news for the week of January 4th through the 10th, 2026. Our first story this week takes us to northwestern Ecuador, where archaeologists have identified hundreds of previously unknown pre-Hispanic mounds, terraces, and roadways hidden beneath dense rainforest. As reported by the archaeology news site Heritage Daily, researchers from the Metropolitan Institute of Heritage, a municipal body in Quito, Ecuador, carried out an archaeological excavation in December 2025 in the Andean Chocó region, northwest of Quito. As reported by the archaeology news site Heritage Daily, researchers from the Metropolitan Institute of Heritage, a municipal body in Quito, Ecuador, carried out an archaeological investigation in December 2025 in the Andean Chocó region. Steep terrain and thick vegetation have long limited traditional archaeological surveys in this area. To better document the landscape, the research team used LIDAR, which sends laser pulses through the forest canopy and records the shape of the ground surface below. Before the survey, archaeologists believed the area contained approximately 40 mounds and 10 terraces. Analysis of the LIDAR data revealed a much larger landscape, with more than 200 mounds and over 100 terraces spread across roughly 600 hectares. Based on associated material remains, archaeologists have attributed the features to the Yumbo culture, a pre-Hispanic society known to have occupied parts of the northwestern Andes. The mapped landscape includes circular and rectangular earthworks connected with ancient roadways. This pattern appears to reflect deliberate environmental modification. Field investigations also identified a sunken rectangular structure near the San Francisco River. Its form resembles architectural elements documented at the Tulipe Archaeological Complex in nearby parishes of Gualea and Nanagalito. This similarity may indicate shared building traditions and an understanding of water management. The surveyed area represents only about 2% of the Andean Chocó, which covers more than 280,000 hectares. Based on current evidence, archaeologists suggest that similar features may exist across much larger portions of the region. Researchers involved in the project emphasize that documenting these sites supports long-term protection and preservation of the region's archaeological landscape. Our second story this week takes us to southeastern South Africa, where archaeologists have identified the earliest direct evidence of poisoned weapons used by early humans. As reported by Science News, researchers analyzed five quartz arrowheads dated to about 60,000 years ago. The artifacts were recovered from the Umhlatuzana rock shelter in what is now South Africa's KwaZulu-Natal province. Chemical analysis revealed traces of a poison made from a bulbous flowering plant known as gifbul, also called Buffoni distica. The plant was used until recent centuries by traditional hunters in southern Africa and is sometimes referred to as a poisonous onion. Before this research, the earliest known poisoned arrowheads were dated to fewer than 7,000 years ago. The new findings extend the timeline for poisoned weapons by more than 50,000 years. South African archaeologist Jonathan Kaplan originally excavated the arrowheads in 1990. To confirm the findings, researchers first used geochemical and magnetic analysis to verify the age of sediment layer in which the artifacts were found. They then applied gas chromatography mass spectrometry to search for chemical traces of plant-based toxins on the stone surfaces. They compared the results with residues from poisoned arrows collected in southern Africa in the 18th century. The researchers found traces of the same gift bowl-based poison on both sets of weapons, despite the many tens of thousands of years separating them. Based on current evidence, archaeologists cannot determine whether this method of poison use was passed down continuously or rediscovered independently over time. The poison produced from gift bowl is not immediately fatal. Researchers suggest that hunters using it would have needed to plan carefully, track wounded animals, and allow time for the toxins to take effect. This approach indicates a hunting strategy that relied on foresight rather than immediate force. Although these early hunters would not have understood the chemical processes involved, the findings suggest they possessed practical knowledge that allowed them to identify toxic plants, extract their substances, and apply them effectively. The study appeared in the journal Science Advances. Our third story this week takes us to Western Iran, where archaeologists have recovered more than 7,000 ancient artifacts indicating a highly organized administrative center dating to about 5,000 years ago. As reported by the site Greek Reporter, archaeologists working at the site of Tapa Tialina uncovered evidence suggesting that it played a central role in record-keeping, storage, and regional exchange during the early Bronze Age. The site lies on fertile land near the Mareg River, a location that would have supported agricultural production and movement of goods. Shoku Khosravi of the University of Kurdistan led excavations during two seasons of rescue archaeology carried out in 2023 and 2024. The team recovered thousands of clay seal impressions, clay tokens, figurines, and both stamp and cylinder seals. These objects appear to have been used to regulate access to storage areas and to mark containers such as jars and sacks. To reach the archaeological deposits, researchers opened five trenches across the site. Many of the artifacts came from sealed trash pits and mud brick structures. Layers of ash from ancient waste fires helped preserve the materials, including some clay items that were unbaked or partially fired, suggesting that the burning was accidental rather than intentional. More than 200 distinct seal designs were found among the impressions. Similar designs are known from early Bronze Age sites across Iran and Mesopotamia. This pattern suggests that Tapa Tialina did not operate in isolation, but instead connected to a wider regional network. The presence of both stamp seals and cylinder seals indicates that formal procedures regulated goods and facilities. Some seals appear to have been reused on different types of containers and entryways, pointing to repeated administrative use. The scale and variety of artifacts recovered at Tapa Tialina exceed those documented at nearby sites from the same period. The findings provide insight into how administrative systems developed in Western Iran before writing became widespread. The study appeared in the journal Antiquity. Our final story this week takes us to Eastern England, where archaeologists uncovered a rare group of Iron Age objects during a routine pre-construction excavation. As reported by the British newspaper The Independent, the excavation took place on privately owned land in West Norfolk during planning work for new residential housing. The heritage firm Pre-Construct Archaeology carried out the dig as part of the standard development process. Among the discoveries was a near-complete carnyx, a bronze battle trumpet dating to about 2,000 years ago. Celtic groups used these instruments across Europe and designed them with animal head bells, often shaped like boars or other creatures. The newly excavated carnyx is one of only three known examples from Britain and is among the most complete found anywhere in Europe. Archaeologists also recovered a sheet bronze boar's head, believed to have come from a military standard, five shield bosses, and an iron object whose original function remains unclear. To protect the fragile finds, the excavators removed the objects from the ground within a single block of soil. Initial scanning revealed how the items were arranged, after which conservation specialists at Norfolk Museum Service carefully removed each object for preliminary examination. Historic England is coordinating research and conservation efforts with Preconstruct Archaeology, Norfolk Museum Service, and the National Museum of Scotland, which is regarded as a leading authority on carnassies. The objects are in a delicate condition and will require extensive stabilization work before detailed study can begin. Their legal status remains undetermined and will be reviewed by a coroner early this year. This will help decide their long-term care and display. Archaeologists say the discovery adds important detail to what is known about Iron Age Britain and the material culture associated with warfare and ritual. That wraps up the news for this week. For more stories and daily news updates, visit Archaeologica on the World Wide Web at archaeologica.org, where all the news is history. Also, be sure to check out our growing subscription platform, Heritage Broadcasting Service, at heritagetac.org. I'm Laura Kennedy, and I'll see you next week.
0: This has been the audio news from Archaeologica, presented by the Archaeology Channel. Be sure to check back with us next week for our next edition. 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
3: This is the Engines of Our Ingenuity, made possible by the friends of KUHF Houston.
4: Today, the joke is on me. The University of Houston's College of Engineering presents this series about the machines that make our civilization run and the people whose ingenuity created them. Jerome Berryman offers a disquieting idea in his book, Godly Play. It has to do with humor and truth-seeking. He points to conflicting ways the medieval church viewed humor. St. Thomas Aquinas said, "We should play and we should laugh. We live in an imperfect world. We might as well laugh at ourselves and at the imperfection around us." Still, he was cautious. He warned us to thread our way between merriment and ridicule. But some monastic orders warned that humor harbors another danger more grave than ridicule. That danger rises as we thread our way among truth and false, through right and wrong. All humor plays on double meaning, on the sudden shift of reality. The joke is sprung when some thing turns into something else. So it would seem the truth seeker should distrust humor, whether he's a 14th century Benedictine monk or a 20th century scientist. Words are the house where humor lives, and word play means saying two things at once. It means juggling with the truth. That dilemma weighs in my own life. I write fairly simply and directly. I speak to you in sixth or seventh grade prose. I work like a Benedictine monk at being unambiguous. Yet, when I go back to old scripts, I'm appalled by what I've done. My scripts are a diary of my inner life as much as they're stories about creative people. I don't mean them to be, but words flow from unconscious corners of my mind. Every piece I write comes out as two documents, not just one. How can anything so filled with double meanings be truthful? I might well despair of truth-telling. Then I see the joke is really on me. I've bought into a false notion of truth, an either-or notion that's just as vain as the man who won't laugh at himself. Modern physicists have kicked the struts from under the old positive definite universe. Mathematicians have shown us we can never close a logical system upon itself. Our knowing is, and it will remain, flawed and incomplete. Knowledge will always contain double meanings. One more surprise lurks in anything we think we know. Learning harbors surprise, and surprise is delight. Surprise is laughter. New meanings bubble within any human knowledge. So, in the end, learning is delight after all. Laughter is the natural reward of mental fight, because the world always holds things we did not see the first time we looked. I'm John Leinhart at the University of Houston, where we're interested in the way inventive minds work.

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1: Beautiful. Love that. Love that.
0: Got it, buddy. Got it, man. We got it, Mr. Warden.
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4: This is UN News Today with me, Daniel Johnson. The headlines. In Yemen, the new violent escalation there has forced 57,000 children from their homes. Meanwhile, as the world's freshwater reserves falter, countries must prepare for a new reality, UN weather experts say. And in Geneva, the entire human rights treaty monitoring system could be about to crumble, Rights Chief Volker Türk warns. Renewed fighting in Yemen is deepening an already severe humanitarian crisis in the country, where more than 12 million children depend on aid after more than a decade of conflict. The alert from the UN Children's Fund, UNICEF, comes as more than 57,000 children were uprooted by violence in the past 2 weeks. Others have been killed, injured or reported missing amid fighting in several governorates. More than 100,000 people are believed to have been displaced in Yemen since the start of the month. Here's UNICEF spokesperson Joe English.
5: These are children who have already lived through years of hunger and displacement and conflict, and now they are being forced from their homes yet again. For many of them, this is not the first time or even the second. More than 2,000 people have now crossed the Bab al-Mandeb to Djibouti, and many of those are children. And they've made that journey in extreme heat, often without enough water, and they're arriving exhausted and at real risk.
4: Yemen government forces, supported by a Saudi-led coalition, have been at war with Iran-backed Houthi opposition fighters since 2014, although fighting declined significantly following a UN-backed truce in 2022. To help the most vulnerable, UNICEF is expanding its emergency response to reach up to 231,000 people. Teams have supported health facilities and distributed hygiene kits and water tanks in Taiz, along with additional water and hygiene supplies in Marib. 9 health and nutrition mobile teams have also been redeployed to displacement sites and affected communities in Aden, Marib and Taiz. New data showing that rivers were about as dry as they have been for 35 years last year is a clear sign that countries must take action to protect dwindling freshwater reserves, the UN World Meteorological Organization, WMO, said on Thursday. In an update, the agency also said that for the fourth consecutive year, all major glaciers lost ice. Water is often not where we need it or available when we need it, WMO stressed. Speaking in Geneva, here's WMO Secretary General Celeste Saulo.
6: Reserves have acted as the planet's savings account, a buffer that absorbs bad years so that a single drought or a single dry season does not translate directly into a water crisis. One of the central stories of the 2025 report is what is happening to that savings account. And the simple answer is that we are depleting it.
4: Ms. Saulo highlighted that communities around the world are experiencing more water-related disasters which devastate livelihoods. Over the past 5 years, Asia and Africa accounted for at least half of all reported water-related extreme events and more than 80% of associated deaths. The WMO chief also stressed that strengthening El Niño conditions will increase the risk of drought in some areas and flooding in others. The protection of human rights is a core founding principle of the UN, but a key part of this mission is on the verge of collapse because of funding cuts. That's the stark warning on Thursday from the High Commissioner for Human Rights, Volker Türk, who said that the entire treaty body mechanism is at risk of crumbling. Cuts in funds have forced a sharp reduction in staff, increased delays in processing vulnerable individuals' requests for help, and the cancellation of committee sessions, Mr. Türk said. He also noted the declining participation by states in the treaty body system. 10 treaty body committees are based in Geneva. They're made up of independent experts who assess countries' progress in implementing international accords or conventions, including on the elimination of racial discrimination and the promotion of children's rights. This is not the first time that the High Commissioner has warned about a serious lack of funding for human rights work. His appeal to member states to fulfil their international obligations comes ahead of the publication of a report on the treaty body system by UN Secretary General Antonio Guterres next week. Daniel Johnson, UN News.
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8: Hi there, I'm Thane Maynard. Uh-oh, I guess it's come to this. I took my dog to the veterinarian this week, and though my vet said she's healthy, he also said she's gained weight and I'm feeding her too much. After a positive and somewhat lengthy discussion about the problem with giving dogs treats, I realized this all sounds pretty familiar. My vet's point was that giving animals treats as rewards is actually more positive for the pet owner than for the pet. They don't really need it, and dogs in particular prefer our attention and play. The trouble is, most packaged pet treats are high calorie and the equivalent of animal cookies. I left with instructions for her to get more exercise and eat more vegetables like baby carrots if treats are needed. Of course, this is the exact same message I get from my own doctor. Eat more vegetables, get outside, and go for a walk. We have the same challenge at the zoo. In the wild, most animals are extremely fit in order to survive. In zoos, it's a challenge to not let your animals bulk up, from cheetahs to gorillas or even elephants, with more calories than they need. So we work hard to keep our animals active and feed them the same food they eat in the wild.
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I'd like to thank Robin Sharma at robinsharma.com for insight and inspiration. What a wonderful man. As is Roy H. Williams at the Wizard Academy. 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Roy has been very kind, opening up more than 300 broadcasts to us.

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1: You're listening to Making Waves from NOAA's National Ocean Service. I'm Troy Kitch. Hurricane Irene traveled up the eastern seaboard last week and into the weekend. And while it thankfully wasn't as powerful as we feared it might be, it still left behind a lot of damage, flooding, and destruction. This was the sixth tropical storm of the season, joining Arlene, Brett, Cindy, Don, and Emily. And it likely won't be the last. Earlier this month, NOAA's Climate Prediction Center, part of NOAA's National Weather Service, issued an update to its Atlantic hurricane season outlook. The peak of this season runs from August to October. The gist of the updated forecast, conditions are ripe for an above-normal hurricane season. Now, back in May, the Climate Prediction Center said that the probability for an above-average season was 65%. The new estimate is 85%. Added to this, the expected number of named storms is now set at somewhere between 14 and 19. And that's up from the original outlook of 12 to 18 storms. And 7 to 10 of those named storms are expected to develop into hurricanes. And that's up from the original forecast of 6 to 10 hurricanes. And last but not least, of these 6 to 10 hurricanes, between 3 and 5 of them could develop into major hurricanes with winds of at least 111 miles per hour. You'll have a link in our show notes for you to read more about the how and why behind the revised hurricane season outlook. But for the remainder of the show, I want to revisit a 2009 episode of this podcast about the National Ocean Service's role before hurricanes hit the coast, when they hit, and long after the storms pass. Now, you're going to hear a lot of different web addresses in this report, but don't worry about writing anything down. You can get all the links on our website at oceanservice.noaa.gov. So let's begin. Now, one critical service that the NOS provides is near real-time ocean and weather observations at locations affected by tropical storms. And that comes from the National Water Level Observation Network. This network is made up of over 200 stations around the country that continuously monitor water levels. And I want to highlight one component of this network in particular, because it's particularly relevant to the discussion about hurricanes. Last year, NOS completed constructing four what are known as Sentinels of the Coast. And these hardened structures are positioned out in the ocean, out in the Gulf of Mexico, to collect and send out real-time water level and weather observations. And they're made tough. They're designed to withstand wind and wave action from up to Category 4 hurricanes so they can keep gathering water and weather data, even in the harshest conditions. So why is all this water level monitoring important? Well, as we all know, during coastal storms, water levels can rise to flood levels pretty fast. So it's, of course, good to know and predict just how high these water levels are going to get. This kind of storm surge information is critical for emergency preparedness. Now, let's take an example. Louisiana depends on this information because the state is highly susceptible to many natural hazards, things like hurricanes and storm surge flooding. Well, the St. Charles Parish Water Level Monitoring System, and that's a NOAA observing system partner in the Gulf region, provides near real-time water data to decision makers in the parish's Emergency Operations Center during storms. Emergency managers use this to get a clearer picture of storm surge flooding areas, and that's key for decision making regarding evacuation routes, opening and closing of locks and dams, and when to make public warnings. And if you're wondering if you can see the data collected from the National Water Level Observation Network, well, yes, you can. It's all at tidesandcurrents.noaa.gov. And while you're there, you may want to check out an important product created from the data collected by the network. It's called the Storm Quick Look. And as the name suggests, when a tropical storm forms, the Quick Look provides a real-time view of a storm's impacts on coastal storm water levels, winds, and barometric levels. It's mostly used as a decision support tool by federal, state, and local emergency managers to assist evacuation and road closing decisions, but you too can see the data to monitor and prepare for storm conditions. First of the reports arrive about 24 to 48 hours before a storm is projected to make landfall, and they continue to come out until the coastal impacts of the storm have receded, and that's sometimes well after the storm has passed. The report also provides details about the storm tide associated with the storm, and that's the sum of the surge of the water because of the storm, added to the astronomical tides, added to the pre-storm high water level conditions. And if you consider that most people in the U.S. live along the coast in places less than 10 feet above sea level, you can see why this is good info to know. Storm tides are the number one cause of storm damage. So the National Water Level Observation Network and everything we just talked about is from NOS's Center for Operational Oceanographic Products and Services. And again, you can find that at tidesandcurrents.noaa.gov. Now let's take a look at what's going on after a storm.

that they'll use to update navigational charts that mariners rely on. And you can get those charts online for free. They're at www.nauticalcharts.noaa.gov. But next up, let's talk about aerial surveys. Many people don't know this, but the Ocean Service begins flying survey missions to take pictures of coastal areas hit by a hurricane just days after the storm strikes. Now, this service is provided by the National Geodetic Survey. To give you an idea how it works, let's look back at a hurricane we all know about, Hurricane Katrina. The day after Katrina hit the Gulf Coast in 2005, NOAA's National Geodetic Survey began flying photo survey missions to assess the damage. The NGS then made the photographs available on the internet to help those most affected by the hurricane to find out if their homes, businesses, and properties had been damaged or destroyed. Nearly 5 million photos were downloaded daily from NOAA websites in a one-week period after Katrina, and companies like Google Earth, Globe Explorer, and Telescience integrated this imagery into their web service. And also insurance companies began using the photos to help resolve claims, and the oil and gas industry used the images to speed rebuilding their facilities. In total, NGS collected over 8,300 images during these missions, and as with most of the products and services we're talking about today, you can see the photos taken after Katrina and following major storms up through the end of last year's hurricane season. They're all online at ngs.woc.noaa.gov/eri_page. And that's kind of an unfriendly URL, so remember that you can go to oceanservice.noaa.gov to get a link directly to this page. And finally, the NOS Office of Response and Restoration plays a major role after a hurricane hits by responding to hazardous material spills. Staff from this office work with partners, the main one being the U.S. Coast Guard, to survey vessels, pipelines, wells, or containers that may be leaking hazardous fuel, oil, or chemicals because of the hurricane. And they fly on missions to locate and track offshore sources of spills. Now, this data is then combined with current weather and water conditions to develop computer models to help predict spill movement, and that helps figure out where the greatest pollution threats are likely to occur. Added to this, the office lends a hand with vessel salvage, shoreline cleanup, and helping to understand how spills are going to affect natural resources in the region. And the office's team of scientists and economists are also involved with assessing injuries done to natural resources caused by the spills and the groundings and debris in the area. Response and Restoration works with other agencies and industry to focus on restoration, to expedite the restoration, and that's good not only for the natural resources that were injured, but also for the people that live there. And last but not least, the office is responsible for mapping and surveying marine debris. If you've seen photos of the unbelievable amount of trash and debris along the coast following a major hurricane, you know that this is a huge task. Now, I want to highlight one area specifically, the Gulf of Mexico. As you probably know, this is one of the main areas affected by hurricanes in the U.S., and it's been a major focus of response and restoration activity for many years. If you live in the Gulf region, be sure to check out gulfofmexico.marinedebris.noaa.gov. This will give you a good idea of the extent of marine debris in the region from the hurricanes that have hit the region over the past 3 years, and it points to other resources to get Gulf storm information. It's a great resource. And speaking of the Gulf, Response and Restoration is also leading the development of a new 15,000-square-foot hurricane-hardened disaster response center. That's going to be in Mobile, Alabama, and it's slated to open in 2011. Now, given how vulnerable this region is to hurricanes, the new center is going to be a huge step forward in coordinated emergency management when future storms hit. So we'll have more on that in the future once construction is completed. But for now, if you're looking for more information on the many tasks handled by the Office of Response and Restoration, you can start your journey over at response.restoration.noaa.gov. So, we know that the Ocean Service plays a big role in the immediate aftermath of a hurricane, but the work doesn't stop there. For many weeks, months, and even years after a hurricane hits the shores, the work continues to better understand the effect of the hurricane in recovery planning, and in monitoring the effects of contaminants released from the storm on the environment. So let's start by looking at activities of the NOAA Coastal Services Center. Now, long after a storm strikes, there are many big questions that need answered. What is the economic impact of the storm? What's the ecological impact or the cost to the environment? Where is the debris concentrated? How much wetlands were lost? Now, Coastal Services Center experts help answer these questions by crunching data and generating maps and detailed reports. These products can include everything from aerial imagery of the affected region

0: before and after the storm, digital elevation data to measure how the coastline changed as a result of the storm, to long-term recovery plans. It's all rolled into what the Coastal Services Center calls the Digital Coast, and you can learn more about it at www.csc.noaa.gov/digitalcoast. Now, there's a lot to Digital Coast, and the tools available cover much, much more than just long-term hurricane response, but I want to highlight one very cool hurricane-related product produced by this office. It's called Historical Hurricane Tracks. This tool helps get a quick picture of coastal areas with the greatest frequency of hurricanes and tropical storms. And that historical snapshot can help community members and local emergency managers develop better plans for storm preparation and recovery. The Coastal Services Center isn't the only office with long-term recovery planning duties. The NOS Office of Ocean and Coastal Resource Management is also involved in the effort. And this office is also especially involved with decision-making before storms hit. It's through a program called NOAA Coastal Zone Management, or CZM for short. The CZM program works with states to help coastal communities decide things like where to place buildings and roads to reduce loss of life and property from storms. In Texas, for example, CZM funding is helping the state map hazardous areas throughout the Texas coastal zone, and that helps identify places that are especially vulnerable to hurricanes. You can find out more about coastal zone management at coastalmanagement.noaa.gov. And the final office we're going to talk about today is NOAA's National Status and Trends Program. It's part of the NOS National Centers for Coastal Ocean Science. Now, we talked about the impact of the environment to commerce and to our coastlines. What about the long-term effect of the contaminants released during a hurricane on our coastal waters and estuaries? Or what about human health risks from eating fish and shellfish in the area? Well, that's the main concern of this program. Even after the big fuel, oil, or other chemical spills are cleaned up after a hurricane, contamination can still be a big problem for many, many years. National status and trend experts are key to figuring out how big the problem is, not only in hurricane-ravaged areas, but in coastal regions around the country. They do the job by monitoring sediments, tissues of shellfish like oysters and mussels, and by sampling the water. They've been doing this for a long time, for decades. In fact, it's the only long-term coastal and estuary contaminant monitoring effort in the entire United States. Now, because they have so many years of data from sites around the country, they have a unique window over time to the contaminant levels in many areas. And as you can imagine, this comes in handy when trying to figure out the impact of contaminants following a hurricane. And there you have it. The Ocean Services roles in hurricane response, ranging from ocean and weather observations all the way to sampling shellfish for contaminants. Now, if you go to our website at oceanservice.noaa.gov, you'll get an accompanying story about our hurricane response activities and all the links we've referenced today. You can also check out some specific stats and details related to the Ocean Services role in responding to Hurricane Irene. Well, we've covered a lot of ground. Our main goal here is to let you know that this information is out there, it's online, and it's freely available. Let's end how we began with a reminder that hurricane season runs through the end of November. The peak times are between August and October. And regardless of what the NOAA forecasts predict for the season, the main thing to keep in mind is that it's time to think about preparation and preparedness. And that's all for this episode. If you have any questions about this week's podcast, about the National Ocean Service, or about our ocean, write us at nos.info@noaa.gov. This is Making Waves from NOAA's National Ocean Service. We'll be back.
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3: Hello and welcome to Question of the Week from the Naked Scientists with me, Diana O'Carroll. This week, we'll be leaping into this breathing issue.
4: Hello, my name is Jason Flakes, and I'm calling from Annandale, Virginia. My question is how is it possible for a boronine flat-headed frog to have no lungs and breathe through its skin?
3: Other frogs have lungs to help them rivet, so why is this one different?
5: My name is David Bickford, and I'm an assistant professor at the National University of Singapore, and I was a member of the team that recently rediscovered the species and was able to actually find out that it doesn't have any lungs. First and foremost, the ecology of the animal, where it lives, are extremely fast-flowing streams that are clear and cold. They're coming right down off of the largest mountain in Kalimantan. Pete Baca, and the cold water actually holds more oxygen than warmer water. And when it's traveling very fast, the frog is able to basically run into more molecules of oxygen as it's carried in the water. Also, most amphibians are able to do most of their gas exchange through their skin anyhow. The lungs in amphibia are fairly primitive, and they mostly just get a little bit of oxygen through their lungs. They get rid of most carbon dioxide through their skin anyhow. So what is probably the real kicker, the real reason that these guys don't have lungs, is that same very fast-flowing water could be detrimental to you if you got swept away. And a good way to get swept away is to be buoyant or to float in the water. So having lungs makes you a lot more buoyant. It's kind of in the context of very fast flowing streams that these frogs need to do everything that they do. So it's easy to imagine that being a very strong selective force.
3: The frog has a clever adaptation for the fast-moving water in which it lives. Instead of using air to obtain the oxygen it needs, it relies on enough water hitting it every second to receive the required amount. The frog can also breathe through its skin, which has tiny blood vessels or capillaries for oxygen exchange. If the frog did have lungs, though, it could float to the surface and be swept away downstream, a bit like a poo stick. Well, that's one exciting adaptation, but how's this for a step in evolution?
6: Hi, it's Jeff Blackwell calling in from Bundaberg in Queensland in Australia for question of the week. I'd like to know if there are any life forms, plant, animal, fungus, whatever, that are effectively immortal.
3: From an age-old life form to some paleontological recycling.
7: My name is Sky. I'm an archaeologist in Arkansas in America, and I was taught when I was young that we drink the same water today that the dinosaurs drank when they were alive, and I wondered if that was true.
3: So, what is the oldest water that you've consumed, and who is the oldest person that you know? Drop us a line at questionoftheweek@thenakedscientist.com, or you can write your ponderings on our forum at thenakedscientist.com/forum.
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8: Understanding the vast scale of the universe is no mean feat. But Hubble has helped us to understand the skies around us. It has peered far away to the very edges of the visible universe and taken snapshots of space as it appeared deep in the cosmic past, billions of years ago.

0: The universe is a very big and very old place. The distance and timescales involved in astronomy are sometimes difficult to wrap your head around. For example, we usually think of the solar system as being a pretty big place. After all, it would take nearly 600 years to travel out to Neptune at the speed of an average passenger jet. But on a cosmic scale, the entire solar system is just a tiny, tiny speck.
1: As we can't travel to other galaxies or star systems and view them for ourselves, we rely on telescopes like Hubble. One of the main scientific justifications for building Hubble was to measure the size and age of the universe. This task has produced some of the telescope's most iconic images, taken as Hubble peered into the faraway universe to see what galaxies looked like in the past.
0: So how is it possible that Hubble can look into the past? Well, that's because, just like a spacecraft, light also travels at a finite speed. At 300,000 kilometers per second, this speed is very high, but it is still finite. That means that, in principle, everything we see is a thing of the past. Now, normally, in our everyday lives, it doesn't matter, because the distances are just too small. But when we look at the moon, we see it as it was about 1 second ago. The sun we see as it was about 8 minutes ago. For the nearest star, it's about 4 years. And the edge of our galaxy we see as it was about 100,000 years ago.
1: As we look further, these thousands of years turn into millions and even billions, right back to when the universe was very young. We see these galaxies as they were in the very distant past. Galaxies near to us are fully formed, seen as sleek spirals and smooth ellipticals. As we travel further back, we see toddlers that are rough around the edges, still in the middle of evolving into fully grown galaxies.
0: Nowhere is the scene better than in the Hubble Deep Field images. To create these images, Hubble gazed at the same patches of sky for very long periods of time, gathering enough light to see extremely faint and very far away objects. These images show some of the most distant galaxies that have ever been observed, going back an incredible 13.2 billion years, to a time when the universe was only about 500 million years old.
1: This far back in time, our Milky Way may have just formed. However, the Earth only made an appearance just under 8.5 billion years later. The entire history of the Earth has taken place over just a third of the universe's lifetime, from the Earth's formation to the emergence of dinosaurs, early life and humans, to the present day, where astronomers use Hubble to view some of the universe's earliest inhabitants and explore our origins.
0: So how do we know what these very distant galaxies look like today? Well, we can't know for sure. We do know, however, that the universe on very large scales pretty much looks the same everywhere. That means that today, these very distant galaxies will look very similar to the galaxies we observe in our local patch of the universe around us. Vice versa, by looking at these distant galaxies, we are also, in a way, observing our own past.
1: Hubble is still searching the distant universe for clues about how the universe formed and how it has evolved. Several of Hubble's surveys, for example, Candles, Clash, and Goods, are scanning for distant supernova explosions, objects that are good celestial distance markers. Observations of distant supernovae led to the discovery that the expansion of the universe is accelerating, which earned three astronomers a Nobel Prize in Physics in 2011.
0: Using Hubble, we can observe the universe.
2: At the tone, we've reached the top of the hour. WIZULP. Newark. Radio Newark News.
3: Oregon nurses are calling in backup from state leaders over repeated safe staffing violations by Southern Oregon's largest healthcare provider, Asante. The provider runs Rogue Regional Medical Center and serves 9 counties in Oregon and Northern California. Since the safe staffing law took full effect last year, Asante has racked up nearly $1.5 million in fines for violations. Juniper Arthurs, a labor and delivery nurse and Oregon Nurses Association Vice Chair at Rogue Regional, calls working without enough support demoralizing.
4: Asante thinks that they are above the safe staffing law, and so we're looking for accountability from our state legislators to try to bring the level of care back to our community that we previously had.
3: Oregon's safe staffing law requires at least one nurse for every 4 patients in most units. Asante argues the Oregon Health Authority's interpretation of the law is incorrect. The healthcare provider is being fined $5,000 a day for noncompliance. Asante has been locally run since its founding, but brought on out-of-state leadership in 2023, sparking backlash from the union and local groups. Citing what it calls a looming financial crisis, Asante closed several clinics and laid off staff, including 9 neonatal doctors. It also switched the neonatal intensive care unit to a temporary staffing model run through a private equity-backed company. Arthur says working conditions have gotten worse as a result.
4: It's been a really stark change to transition to these CEOs who aren't part of our community, but who are making life-changing decisions about our care that we're receiving and able to give.
3: Arthur says after her day in Salem, she's feeling optimistic that state leaders are tracking the problems at Asante. She hopes they will help push the system to come into compliance with safe staffing laws. I'm Isabel Charlet, Oregon News Service. Find our trust indicators at publicnewsservice.org.
5: The Perfect Woman. The Monday Morning Memo for July 11th, 2016. Like most men, I've long been fascinated with women. But if we look beyond the physical differences, what is it that defines woman? Research reveals a series of definitions so conflicted that I believe anyone who attempts to define woman is certain to be criticized. But when has that ever been an impediment to a curious mind? Our examination of the mystery and magic of the feminine begins with 7 quotes that reveal a being so perfect that she can exist only in the imagination of a man. Psychologist Carl Jung calls her the anima.
6: 1.
7: The lace on a woman's wrist is an entirely different thing from lace in a shop. In the shop, it is a piece of workmanship. On her, it is the accentuation of her gentleness of character and refinement.
6: 2.
8: The girls in body form slacks wander the high street with locked hands, while small transistor radios sit on their shoulders and whine love songs in their ears. The younger boys, bleeding with sap, sit on the stools of Tanger's drugstore ingesting future pimples through straws. They watch the girls with level goat eyes and make disparaging remarks to one another while their insides whimper with longing. John Steinbeck.
6: 3. What do we know about the goddesses, those elusive female figures, stronger than human males, more dangerous than male deities, who represent not real women, but the dreams of real men? Alice Bock, from Women in the Hebrew Bible, page 17.
9: 4.
10: I think the idealization of women is indigenous to men. There are various ways of idealizing women, especially sexually, based in almost every case on their inaccessibility. When a woman functions as an unobtainable love object, then she takes on a mythical quality. You can see this principle functioning as a sales device in advertising and in places like Playboy magazine. Almost every movie you see has this quality because you can't embrace the image on the screen. Thousands of novels use this principle because you can't embrace a printed image on a page. James Dickey, from Self Interviews, page 153.
11: 5. One day I will go to your lands and I will dance as a European.
12: They will love you.
11: Will I love Venice?
12: It is magnificent, the city of bridges. Instead of roads, we travel on canals in wooden boats.
11: That's absurd.
12: You wouldn't think that if you saw it.
11: If it is so magnificent, why are you here and not there?
12: You must have summoned me.
11: I did no such thing.
10: He tries to kiss her, and she turns away.
11: I'm afraid.
6: 6.
9: Her name is Dulcinea. Her kingdom, Toboso, which is in La Mancha, her condition must be that of a princess, at the very least, for she is my queen and lady, and her beauty is supernatural, for in it one finds the reality of all the impossible. Don Quixote, 1605.
5: Our journey will continue in the rabbit hole of Indiana Beagle, where we will examine two additional perspectives that reflect two additional definitions of woman, each of which disallows the idea we have just examined. They also disallow each other. I call the second perspective, women are mortal, sort of. And the third perspective is, women are just like men, but different. To enter Indiana Beagle's rabbit hole, click the image of imaginary Frida at the top of this page. You'll find it in the archives of the Monday Morning Memo. Just look in the archives at mondaymorningmemo.com for the memo for July 11th, 2016. Each click of an image thereafter

0: will take you to the next page. It is a journey you will not soon forget. Roy H. Williams.
1: Scott Frazier and his son Sean run a family-owned service station and convenience store, Mill and Court, in New Minas, Nova Scotia. Population 2,500. Last month, when, out of the blue, an elderly customer asked Sean to dance with her, he cheerfully obliged. Sean's spur-of-the-moment senior citizen waltz was captured on the store's security cameras, and his dad posted it to Facebook. The video instantly went viral and is quickly approaching 1 million views. This week on Monday Morning Radio, Scott and Sean share with roving reporter Rodebart the story behind their viral video, the media frenzy over it, and a few simple tips we all can use to generate profit from simple things we do each day. 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Scott and Sean definitely have something to teach us. 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
3: G'day and welcome to CyroPod. I'm Glenn Paul. The digital economy is vital to Australia's productivity, but to be effective requires innovative information and communications technology. To explore this, a conference was recently held in Melbourne that brought ICT experts together with thought leaders from major economic sectors to discuss how the digital economy might lift national productivity, global competitive standing, and improved social well-being. Representing CSIRO at Australia 3.0 was Dr. Ian Opperman, Director of CSIRO's Digital Productivity and Services Flagship. Ian joins me on the phone. Can you tell me, why is digital productivity so important for Australia's future?
4: Thanks, Glenn. It's a really great question. One of the things about the modern economy is that it's mostly services-based. So out of our $1.5 trillion that we generate in our gross domestic product every year, good enough as 80% is services-based. So that's more than $1 trillion per annum. When you take out the sectors of the economy which are doing okay, take out mining, take out the banking and sort of tertiary financial services, and every single other part of the economy is not actually doing that well in terms of productivity. So we've got a huge amount of the economy which actually isn't doing that well and has been masked historically by the mining boom and by our reasonably good performance in the financial sector. So what we're interested in doing is looking into those sectors which are part of the services economy and specifically looking at those which are related to the creation of services in a digital way, those that can be transmitted and those can be consumed in a digital fashion. And that's a really big chunk of that $1 trillion per annum.
3: So there's room for improvement, obviously, but why are we underutilizing in some areas the digital economy?
4: Well, look, it's a really interesting question. So we can only ever compare ourselves to other countries, and a favourite benchmark tends to be the US, similar economy, similar sort of structure, similar societal structure. And when we compare ourselves to the US, we haven't been performing well in terms of our labour productivity or our multi-factor productivity. When we compare ourselves to European countries, we're also not doing very well. And a couple of years ago, the Grattan Institute called us out as being in the bottom four of the world, of the OECD world, which is actually not a good place to be in particular if mining comes off the boil. So a lot of it has to do with how much we use digital services, how much we engage online, how much we engage with government, how much we engage with retail, how much we engage with other commercial services, and really how digital ready we are to sell what we've got to offer, to engage in a way which doesn't require us to do what we've always done, but allows us to do old things in new ways or doing new things in new ways. We've just been a little slower than the rest of the world in adopting or accepting these new technologies.
3: And how is CSIRO working to address this situation?
4: Well, our focus is really innovation in the services sector. And here we're looking at what we can do differently in health, what we can do differently in government services, and particularly how government services are delivered, what we can do differently in terms of how smart infrastructure is, and also what sort of commercial services can be created using innovation in the services space. And we're looking at it in three time frame lenses. One's really about getting more out of what we've got right now, sweat the assets, buy some headroom in terms of systems which are nearing capacity. The next level is the light blue sky stuff. That's our technology evolution, doing old things in new ways, enabling us to really change the way we've done things that we've always done in the past. Some great examples are the work that we're doing with our online telepresence. So helping people have different sorts of experience using telework, telehealth, teleengagement, teleeducation. But ultimately, we're looking at the deep blue sky stuff, looking at the world the way it could be, doing new things in new ways, and it's fundamentally changing the way people go to work, the way people engage with physical presence, the way people engage with museums, the way people engage with education, entertainment, and really looking at changing the paradigm from how we historically have required ourselves to go somewhere, to do something, and looked at a different way of delivering that experience.
5: And you touched on health there. With rising health costs and the aging population, do you see digital productivity easing the strain on our health system?
4: Health's a really, really big challenge in Australia. Health became the largest employer in Australia, overtaking retail around about 2011. We spend about $130 billion per annum on health. There's a lot that can be done right now in helping understand how patients engage with the very complicated system of systems, which is the healthcare system. So understanding patient flow, we can do things better like planning the use of emergency beds. And CSIRO developed a tool called Patient Admission Prediction, which does exactly that, better use of the assets you currently have right now while still maintaining the waiting time that patients have, or in fact improving the waiting time that patients have. But where we can really start to change the way things are done is looking at delivering different sorts of services. We launched in April this year our teleophthalmology service, which looks at essentially prevention of blindness with diabetic retinopathy, delivering that service via an ophthalmologist, via a satellite solution to remote parts of Australia. People who wouldn't get access to the service, or people who would otherwise go blind if they hadn't seen an ophthalmologist, can get access to that service via a satellite. And that has a huge impact, not just for the individual themselves, but also for the healthcare system. It keeps the person healthier, and it actually helps keep the healthcare system healthier.
5: Fantastic. Now, with the connectivity that's happening now and into the future, has cybersecurity been thought of with this? What measures are in place to secure Australia's cyber infrastructure?
4: That's another really good question. The more we rely on digital infrastructure, the more it becomes critical digital infrastructure. So it's absolutely vital for us to keep in mind always the cyber physical security. Now, there's been some really important work done by our Defence Signals Directorate looking at constantly improving protocols to make physical systems and cyber systems more resilient and more robust. There's also work being done looking at things like intrusion detection, being able to detect more sophisticated intrusion. But one of the areas that CSIRO has been working on is looking at trust. So trust means unambiguous identification, unencumbered operation, and something always operating reliably or as you would expect it to. And if you're relying on a piece of critical infrastructure, you want it to behave consistently, reliably, and no surprises out of the systems. So that's something that we can work on, but cybersecurity as a whole consists of that security issue, privacy, and trust. And there's a lot of work being done in that space in general.
5: Obviously, that would have been discussed at length at the Australia 3.0 conference. What about CSIRO and how we engage with industry and government? What needs to be done there?
4: Well, one of the things we need to do is constantly demonstrate that we can add value right now. So we've got partnerships with government, we've got partnerships with industry, and we've been out painting the deep blue sky picture. This is what the world could look like if we could really revolutionise the way we deliver services. But that needs to come back to something we can add value in right now. So we're doing a lot of work in social media monitoring for security, for enhanced situation awareness, for emergency services, for police, for Department of Environment, for libraries. We're doing a lot of work helping the healthcare system better understand things like that complex patient flow where we can deliver value right now, free up more beds, reduce waiting times. We're also looking at some more slightly fun, but certainly with a serious intention, telepresence system. Earlier this year, we launched our museum robot, which is really a fun way for kids to almost as nearly as possible step inside the National Museum of Australia and have a guided tour. But the serious message behind that is that telepresence takes one more step closer to being a meaningful engagement, so that telework, teleeducation, telehealth takes one more step towards being something which is almost as meaningful as being there. And if we can continue to improve that, we could fundamentally change the way people engage with health and with education and with a lot of other sorts of services. So whilst we keep striving for the blue sky, we're always coming back to delivering value right now, sweating the assets, saving dollars, or in fact even creating new markets in some cases.
5: Fabulous. Well, it certainly sounds like the digital economy offers us plenty of possibilities into the future. Thank you very much for chatting about it with us today, Ian.
4: Always a pleasure. Thanks very much.
5: Dr. Ian Opperman. And to find out more about CSIRO's Digital Productivity and Services flagship, just visit www.csiro.au.
2: Today is September 21st on Tidbits in Time, a black and white day. Stay with me to hear about a publication that made children feel like grown-ups. We'll answer the age-old question of what's black and white and red all over, tell you about a man whose name became synonymous with treason, and a little girl gets proof of Santa Claus. All that plus, we'll take you on an unexpected journey to Middle Earth. Tidbits in Time is next. Stay tuned. It was on September 21st, 1928, that the first edition of My Weekly Reader was published. At its peak circulation, 13 million elementary schoolers got it. The secrets of its early success lay in timely news articles aimed at children and features about new inventions and futuristic concepts that sparked the imagination of young minds. It is still around, having been absorbed by Scholastic News, but like many print publications, it's struggling in a digital age. It was on September 21st, 1784, that the first daily newspaper printed in the United States, the Pennsylvania Packet and Daily Advertiser, was published. Up to that point, it had been a weekly. People today seem to think that print is dead, but consider those who said radio would kill newspapers, television would kill radio, and the internet would kill everything. Technology evolves, time marches on, and nothing actually replaces anything. It merely changes a little, adapting to the times. On September 21st, 1780, Continental General Benedict Arnold traitorously gave the plans of the fort at West Point, New York, to British Major John Andre, a plot that went awry with Andre's capture. If the fort at West Point had been taken due to this perfidy, the American War of Independence probably would have been lost, because control of the Hudson River would have cut the colonies into two indefensible parts, allowed Britain's Canadian allies free access, and opened four more fronts. It was on September 21st, 1897, that an editorial appeared in the New York Sun newspaper that went on to become the most famous and the most reprinted editorial ever. "Yes, Virginia, there is a Santa Claus," was a 416-word answer to the question sent in by 8-year-old Virginia O'Hanlon, delivered more than 4 months prior to Christmas. She asked the paper because, quote, "Papa says, if you see it in the sun, it's so." On September 21st, 1937, J.R.R. Tolkien's book, The Hobbit, was published. Tolkien had a big influence on C.S. Lewis's conversion, in that just a week before the event, Tolkien spent the evening with Lewis, conversation got around to spiritual matters, and they talked until dawn the following day. The friendship between Tolkien and Lewis was renowned, first becoming acquaintances through a group organized for professors to sit around, discuss Norse sagas, and read them aloud to each other in the original Icelandic. For your very own email print version of Tidbits in Time, showing up every day for free in your inbox, just send a request to adrian@tidbitsintime.com. That's adrian@tidbitsintime.com. For Tidbits in Time, this has been Gene Vann.
6: Interpreting statistical information. I'm CJ Jackson, and this is the Business Review.
7: Many people don't understand how to make good decisions when they're presented with statistical information.
6: Often people are given insufficient data or an incomplete analysis of the information. Professor of Marketing Ann Mirabito tells a story when this happened in the mid-1990s as a new generation of birth control pills were released.
7: The British press reported that women who were taking this third generation pill faced a 100% increase in the risk of thromboembolism, which is a condition that can involve clotting and it can be fatal.
6: In response, many women stopped taking the pill. As a result, unwanted pregnancies soared, and an estimated 10,000 British women had abortions.
7: It is true that for every 14,000 women who did not take the pill, one would suffer from thromboembolism. Whereas for every 14,000 women who did take the pill, two would suffer from thromboembolism. So it's true that there was double the risk of taking the pill, but it's often very tiny. The base is very large. That base rate information was not presented.
6: Mirabito found in her own research that base rate neglect happens frequently and leads to below optimal decisions. The way risk information is presented makes a big difference. If given numerically in percentages, people make better decisions. Graphs or charts tend to provoke an emotional response and fear. The Business Review is a production of KWBU, Livingston McKay, and the Handkammer School of Business at Baylor University.
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9: The following is a presentation of IPR, Irrational Public Radio. Author Samuel Keyes, whose novel, Upon My Bed, I Drink My Water, has just won the Krillinger Prize for Excellence in Bleak Literature, has announced that this universally acclaimed first novel will also be his last. This announcement surprised critics and readers alike, not only for the content of the announcement itself, but also for the very large, strange hat he wore while making the announcement. Samuel Keyes, thank you for joining us.
10: Yeah.
9: I guess I have to start out with the obvious question. Given the huge success of your book, why will this novel be your last?
10: Well, you know, so much focus over the last 2 years of my life has gone into this book. I wanted to deconstruct the notion of storytelling itself. You know, the point of view, the modalities, the words, the letters used. I mean, so many novels out there use far more D's and P's and L's, oh my gosh, than are necessary. I wanted to break down the relationship of the viewer to the book, of the consumer to the person working at the bookstore, of each eye to the page and to each other. Would there be any one-eyed people reading my book? And if so, what happened to that other eye? Was it gross? All these questions needed to be asked. And frankly, it was exhausting. I mean, I lost 6 pounds.
9: Describe your typical day for us.
10: Well, I wake up at 11:30 a.m. No alarm. I just pop right up. I go out onto my porch. I have a cup of coffee. My neighbor Christine comes over. We take a shower. And when I'm done and I've dried myself off, I go back out onto the porch. And I do my exercises until about 1. Then I go back in, put on some clothes, and I walk down to the pier just down the street from my house. And on the way, I sometimes will start thinking about an idea. I'll start formulating something. But usually I'm thinking nothing at all. But when I get to the pier, there's this little shack out there that sells fried clams and whatnot, and I get some fried clams.
9: I'm going to interrupt you.
10: Okay.
9: Your book gained attention early on from its rather shocking jacket design. It's a bright red cover made out of a strange, irregularly shaped, mealy-textured, sour-smelling material that tends to flake off and stain the reader's fingers.
10: Yeah, that's right.
9: What is the material?
10: Well, you have to understand, I want my readers to be confronted from the time they pick up the book, even from the moment they see it on the shelf in the bookstore, with a sense of unsurety.
9: Do you feel that your readers...
10: No, I'm not finished.
9: I'm sorry.
10: I want my readers to be challenged. Not only by the themes I deal with, but by the residue that the book may or may not leave on clothes and furniture.
9: What is it actually made of? What's the material?
10: See, the book starts out telling the story from the point of view of Paul Markey, who, we find out by the end of the first chapter, is actually a figment of the imagination of a 9-year-old girl named Ryan, who is the real protagonist. And it is through her eyes that the world of suburban Pennsylvania in the late 80s is seen.
11: So, is it meat?
10: What?
11: The jacket. The book jacket. Is it made of some sort of meat? Because I noticed that the smell is stronger after a few weeks of owning the book.
10: Do you keep the book in the fridge?
11: No.
10: Well, you could try that.
11: I ask because some of our listeners have...
10: Look, I'm sorry. I just don't want to get hung up on this issue. I mean, is it meat? Yes. Or rather, it mostly. And the publisher has gone to great pains to create a specific blend of organic materials containing, but not exclusively, made of meat. Now, I'm very happy with the final result. But I do feel that in recent months, more attention has been paid to the jacket design than other, I feel, more noteworthy aspects of the book, such as the picture of me on the inside flap.
11: Let's talk about that. You're pictured in a very rugged scenario, standing on the edge of what appears to be an active volcano. There's a pillar of smoke rising up behind you, and a small but very dangerous-looking stream of molten lava snaking its way between your feet. You're gazing over a majestic sunset with an albino condor perched on your shoulder,
10: yeah,
11: and a rather wistful-looking albino scorpion perched on the shoulder of the condor.
10: Yeah. That picture, by the way, was taken by an aboriginal black bear that I raised from cubhood and taught the basics of field photography.
11: Wow, that's astounding.
10: Yeah, yeah. You should see his large format stuff.
11: Many people, I think, have the image of the novel writer as that of the renegade, the outsider. Do you feel this description is relevant in your case?
10: You know, I went on a promotional tour recently with this book. I mean, it was all across the U.S., as well as a dozen other countries in Europe and South America. The book has been translated into 19 different languages, of which I speak 12. I did a reading of my book in the Parthenon for the members of the U.N. I was asked to sign a copy of my book that was handwritten on papyrus to be buried with the royal Atef of Egypt, whom I visited on his deathbed. I've been hosted by presidents and kings. I've received literary awards from every corner of the academic and artistic landscape. And along the way, I have enjoyed the company of literally hundreds of some of the most beautiful women in the world. And, I'm sorry, what was your question?
11: It's not important. We've been talking with author Samuel Keyes. More after a break.
12: Local corporate sponsorship for IPR has been generously provided by Kroner, Julius & Gabardine for coverage of environmental issues, the Mercer Quill Foundation for coverage of entrepreneurial Latvians, and the Maycumber Investment Corporation for coverage of the Maycumber Investment Corporation.
11: We're talking with author Samuel Keyes, whose novel, Upon My Bed, I Drink My Water, has met with truly astounding success.
10: What does that mean?
11: Next spring, Vainglory Pictures will go into production on an adaptation of your book.
10: Yeah.
11: It's said to star major Hollywood players,
10: yes,
11: in both starring,
10: yeah,
11: as well as supporting roles.
10: Yeah. Yeah.
11: Although the studio has been uncharacteristically hush-hush,
10: yeah,
11: about,
10: yeah,
11: who those actors are.
10: Yeah, yeah.
11: Could you stop that?
10: Yeah.
11: There seems to be quite a buzz about the film, though it's in a very early stage of pre-production. Could you tell us, first of all, how you were approached about adapting your novel into a screenplay?
10: Yeah, well, first of all, Vainglory was not the first production company to approach me. I mean, it's almost easier to list the studios that didn't approach me. But for a long time, you know, I resisted. I mean, I simply did not want to meet with a room full of studio execs doing their studio exec thing, you know, fawning and cajoling and playing on my sense of social responsibility, you know, telling me that my story has to reach as wide an audience as possible and bring light to the cultural darkness, et cetera, you know. I just didn't need that. And frankly, I really feel that I have done enough. But then, oh, about 6 or 7 or 8 months ago, Karina Baxter from Vainglory, she came to my agent's office with a gift for me, a very rare and special gift. It was a poat. That's a hybrid of a python and a goat. And she had it infused at conception with a strain of my DNA that she had obtained from a piece of dried skin that had flaked off my knee. I think it was during a kayaking trip through the Bermuda Triangle. See, she tracked down the kayak from the rental place, and then 6 weeks down the road, there on my doorstep was, miraculously, a poat with my eyes. I mean, it was breathtaking. A poot?
13: Yeah.
10: I've never heard of that.
13: James Spader has one. Unfortunately, mine had a congenital lung condition. It requires him to breathe through a piece of moist rye bread. But other than that, he has all the best qualities of both a python and a goat. I'm also teaching him how to whittle. He already has an exhibition scheduled for the Wittenberg Museum in Stuttgart in June. So hopefully the deadline is going to serve as an inspiration for him, you know. I mean, he's been a little stubborn.
10: Well, he is half goat.
13: Yeah, true.
10: So
13: I was so taken with Corinna's gift and the sensibility for my vision that it implied that I agreed to let her shoot the film on the condition that I had final cut.
10: And they agreed to this?
13: Yeah, they did. I can show you the contract. I keep a microfiche copy of it in a capsule sewn into the flesh of my lower back.
10: Are there a set of conditions under which you would write another novel?
13: Well, yes, actually. Shortly after my announcement, I was on a vision quest in the Atlas Mountains. I hadn't eaten for 3 days, and a representative from my publishing house just happened by coincidence to be running a Baba Ganoush wagon up there. I had no money on me, so I had to agree to do another book. It was a little frustrating because, I mean, not only did the whole thing turn out to be a setup, but the Baba Ganoush was too smoky.
10: So you will be writing another book?
13: Yes, yes. I'm going to write a novella on the ocean floor in a deep granite recess called Cryon's Pit. I've commissioned a special rock drill from the ALOC.
10: What is the ALOC? What does that stand for?
13: I don't know. I didn't ask.
10: So you're going to physically carve the words into the bedrock of the ocean floor?
13: Yeah, no, the granite.
10: How will people read it?
13: Well, 3 times a year, the publishing company is going to lead a 15-day expedition down to Cryon's Pit in a glass-bottom vessel called the Hector Ramirez 5. It'll carry up to 6 readers at a time, and it's going to cruise at a rate of 3 knots. That's roughly reading speed, along the entire text, all the way from dedication to the back flap. And, by the way, for you people listening at home on the radio, when I say the word flap, I'm making that quotation mark gesture with my fingers, you know, flap.
10: One thing I think our listeners would like to hear is the first few lines of your debut novel, which have in and of themselves received remarkable attention and were lauded by the critics as some of the most startlingly original words in recent memory. Would you read them for us?
13: No.
10: Seriously?
13: Yeah.
10: We've been talking with Samuel Keyes, whose book both deconstructs all previous notions of modern literature and also is partly covered in Meat. Samuel Keyes, thank you for joining us.
13: Rock and roll.
10: For IPR, I'm Zoldar, Venusian Prince of War. Beware my wrath. I am Zoldar. The preceding was a presentation of IPR, Irrational Public Radio.
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17: Hey, Science Quickly listeners, it's Jeff Delvisio, executive producer of the show. 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It comes from host Laura Lichtman, and it's also the start of an epic 4-part miniseries filled with creatures built like tanks and axe murderers. Basically, a little thrill to add to your holiday chill. Enjoy, and see you next year. Happy holidays, everybody.
18: You're listening to Scientific American's Science Quickly, and I'm Flora Lichtman. This week, I want to take you bird watching, but I'm not talking about an ordinary Passerine Peep Show. We are skipping the songbirds. It's a no-fly zone for hawks and raptors. Waterfowl, throw in the towel. The birds we're going to meet, they're not like anything you've ever peeped.
19: They use the beak as an axe, too.

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1: God.
2: So just imagine the largest thing you've ever seen alive flying.
3: They are colossal, around 1,900 pounds.
4: The eggs would have been about 150 times the size of a chicken egg.
2: 2 feet for feathers, which is, that's a big feather.
5: Most people, you know, think ostrich and they think that's big, but actually they were real giants around at one time.
1: We are talking about birds that weighed as much as a sports car. Birds who were the top predators of their day, prowling the jungle and devouring animals the size of small horses. Birds so gargantuan that you could mistake them for an airplane. And yet, these birds have kind of flown under the radar of paleontology, at least compared with many dinosaurs. These winged whoppers are mysterious, and scientists are learning more about them every day. For the next 4 episodes of Science Quickly, I'm going to introduce you to them. We are hunting for the most extreme birds to ever live. Welcome to part one of a 4-part fascination on the real big birds. I want you to meet one of our guides.
2: My name is Daniel Sepka.
1: Dan's an avian paleontologist.
2: And I am the curator of science at the Bruce Museum.
1: What's your relationship to big extinct birds?
2: I love them and they love me.
1: Okay, so I want you to close your eyes. And Dan is going to set the scene for the first monster we're going to meet.
2: Imagine you're standing in South Carolina 27 million years ago. You're looking out over the sea. Some rough waves. And then just hanging in the air, you know, blocking out the sun. The largest thing you've ever seen alive flying, like a double albatross. Like this wingspan of, you know, 20 feet. So that's pretty magnificent. If it flies over you, it's probably like the moment of your whole lifetime. The wonder of seeing that.
1: The bird's name is Pelagornis sandersi. Doesn't have a common name.
2: I just call it Pelagornis. I don't call it like Bobby or anything.
1: Dan was the first to scientifically describe this fossil, and we'll get to why he named it P. sandersi in a minute. That story starts when the fossil flew into his life out of the blue.
2: Pelagornis was totally an accident of like luck and fortune.
1: Dan didn't find the fossil. It had been excavated in South Carolina back in the 80s, long before Dan ever laid eyes on it.
2: They were doing excavations at like Charleston Airport, and someone hit some bones with, you know, some kind of digging equipment, and they stopped the work.
1: And called in some backup. The late Al Sanders, a paleontologist at the local Charleston Museum.
2: And he came down there with a team and they collected it. And then, you know, I would have thought that anyone who found this would stop dead in their tracks and make it their priority because it was like, you know, the largest flying bird ever.
1: At least that's what an avian paleontologist would have done. But Al Sanders was more of a whale fossil guy. So he brought the fossil back to the museum and tucked it away.
2: Al just had it in a drawer in the bottom of like this like cabinet in the museum.
1: And it sat there for about 30 years. Then one day, Al told Dan about the bones. And Dan wasn't expecting much.
2: Yeah, I wasn't expecting to see like the largest bird ever in a drawer when I went down there. I would have been happy with like a duck or something.
1: Sitting in that drawer collecting dust was a roughly 27 million year old fossil that didn't look like anything Dan had ever seen before.
2: Just took the wing bone out and put it on the floor and laid down next to it, took a picture of my cell phone because it was longer than my whole arm, like one of the three bones.
1: Dan named it Pelagornis sandersi in honor of Al Sanders, the unknowing keeper of this truly massive discovery. And Dan set out to understand all he could about this bird. And he found out that the bird's 20-foot wingspan wasn't the only astonishing thing about it. This bird wasn't just big, it was bizarre.
2: I couldn't believe the skull. It doesn't look anything like a bird. You know, it almost looks like a small alligator.
1: Its foot and a half long beak was packed with chompers.
2: They have these false teeth.
1: Not dentures. They're false in that they're not made of what our teeth are made of, dentin and enamel. But they still have bite.
2: They're actually projections of bone. So they're little spikes of bone and they alternate in size. So there's like a small and the medium and a large in sequence and they undulate in that pattern.
1: And they were probably great for piercing and holding slippery stuff.
2: So like something like a fish or a squid, that would be very good to grasp onto.
1: Besides the fishy fake teeth, the bird's shoulder bones were also strange. The

0: down fast and hard. This behemoth likely just spread its 20-foot wings and let the wind do the work.
1: It's like a giant kite. And so it probably just got into the air either from, you know, facing into the wind, maybe giving a little awkward running start, maybe using elevation to its advantage.
0: And then once this bird was aloft, Dan said it could probably soar for great distances.
1: I wouldn't be surprised if, you know, Pelagornis could just cross the Atlantic and you know, stop over in Africa or Europe and then come back as part of its seasonal migration.
0: This species, Pelagornis sandersi, has only been found in Charleston, but its relatives, other birds in this fake tooth flock, show up all over.
1: They are everywhere throughout the world. And so we found fossils in Antarctica, New Zealand, and, you know, Washington and Oregon, in Europe, in Africa, in South America. They're literally known from every continent.
0: Between the huge size and the fake teeth, Pelagornis might be one of the weirdest birds in Earth's history. And the thought that flies into my head is, how did this bird come to be? Dan thinks the appearance of this group of birds, the Pelagornithids, may have to do with the disappearance of other strange, giant flying creatures.
1: In the case of Pelagornithids, this particular role would be filled by flying reptiles in the Cretaceous period. Some of those species would be far larger even than Pelagornis, and they die out in the same extinction event that kills off the non-avian dinosaurs. And that allows a new group to maybe explore the very large flying animal role, and Pelagornithids are the first group that seizes that.
0: They swooped into an open niche. And I heard the same thing from many of the big bird researchers I talked to for this series, that these giant birds trundle onto the scene in part because the mass extinction cleared the competition. And that didn't just mean dinosaurs, other reptiles and early birds went extinct too. So the survivors had access to resources and ecosystems that weren't available before. And you know, I've heard a lot about the mammalian radiation over the years, that mammals had their heyday when dinos disappeared. But in a post-dinosaur world, birds also spread their wings and speciated.
1: There is a spectacular radiation of birds happening in the first few million years after that mass extinction. So the modern birds' ancestors have the chance to explore arboreal habitats or predatory habitats or aquatic habitats kind of for the first time. And they go a little bit wild.
0: Pelagornis is just the beginning. We've got more wild birds to meet in the next few episodes. Birds that rose like a phoenix after the dinosaurs went extinct and became unlike any bird still alive today.
1: So like elephant birds may have been the largest bird that ever lived.
2: Some could have been up to 1,000 kilos, which is a ton. I mean, that's why they're called elephant birds, right?
0: That's on the next episode of this four-part Science Quickly Fascination on the real big birds. Our show is produced by Jeff Delvisio, Talika Bose, and Kelso Harper. 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
5: This is the World Industrial News for Monday, September 21st. 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Some of the biggest names in global and U.S.-based tech are slated to begin work on major construction projects in the fourth quarter. The build-out of data centers, artificial intelligence infrastructure, and other headline-making trends are driving a need for crucial components. Industrial Info Resources is tracking more than $55 billion worth of projects in the U.S. semiconductor and computer sector that are set to begin construction in the fourth quarter, more than half of which is attributed to proposed expansions at existing plants. As some factions of the U.S. work to boost energy production on multiple fronts in the interests of national security as well as affordability, the movement is not without opposition.

3rd, New Mexico State Land Commissioner Stephanie Garcia Richard issued an executive order banning new uranium leases on state lands. This does not affect the two leases that are currently active on state lands. Google plans to invest 13 billion euro in building data centers in Finland and has agreed a 20-year power offtake deal that secures the future for the country's oldest nuclear power plant. The investment will happen over 2027 and 2028 across four municipalities, which includes an expansion of the existing campus at Hamina, plus three new sites. It is the company's largest data center investment in Europe and one of the largest ever in the Finnish economy. For details on these and other breaking news, read the full stories at industrialinfo.com. I'm Christine Ramos, reporting for Industrial Info News.

0: This is the Business Review from KWBU and Baylor University's Handkammer School of Business. I'm CJ Jackson. Today I'm talking with Lee Briscoe, a senior majoring in finance and entrepreneurship from Carrizo Springs, Texas. Lee is in the portfolio practicum class at Baylor University, where 15 students handle one of the largest student-managed investment funds in the nation. Lee, will you tell us about your stock picks and why you recommend them?
1: Absolutely. The two stocks that we own in the portfolio right now are Norfolk Southern Corporation and Raytheon Company. Norfolk Southern is a railroad company. The reason we really like this stock is that they have improved profit margins. In addition, they have strong leverage for coal and intermodal transportation. And that's really key because coal is the fuel of choice right now, and the year-to-year volumes for coal have increased by 10%. In addition, the intermodal is great for Norfolk Southern because the increased demand for this due to the low rates of trucking right now and the low demand for truckers. Intermodal is when you have a cargo and it comes straight off a ship, straight onto a railroad, and then onto a truck right afterwards. Free cash flow is at the top of the group for Norfolk Southern, and also the railroad industry has been doing very well since their supply and demand remains tight. This enables the companies to easily implement fuel surcharge programs, and they pass the fuel costs on to the consumer since there's such a high demand for this product, but the supply is limited. In addition, the industry is ranked 14 out of 98 in timeliness by Valueline. Also, Norfolk Southern has relatively low forward price-to-earnings ratio, and they have solid growth. Actually, their long-term growth is the highest in the whole subsector. The second stock is Raytheon. It's an industry leader in defense and government contracts. Some of their business segments include missile systems, aircraft communication systems, intelligence and reconnaissance programs as well. Aerospace and defense is still a strong industry. The quadrennial defense review that came out in early February was very positive, much more so than was expected. There were not many cuts, but the budget actually increased. Raytheon has the highest free cash flow yields of the entire group. They also have a higher long-term growth rate than other competitors. Evenly broken out from year to year, this is a very attainable long-term growth rate. Their high growth rate is due to the increased demand in international sales and also their higher margin products. Their higher margin products are growing at a rate of 12% a year. This is much more substantial than other competitors like L3 that have decreasing margins. They've used this free cash flows to pay off their debt, and their debt is actually now at 21%, which is the lowest in 10 years. No single account that Raytheon has makes up more than 4% of their sales, and this protects them against cuts in the defense budget.
0: Thanks, Lee. Our guest today was Baylor student Lee Briscoe. 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I'm CJ Jackson. 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
3: Coming up, cocktail connoisseurs are captivated by a boozy bluebird of happiness. I'm Sophie Rovner, and this is Science Elements.

Blue gins, such as Ink and Cherish Blue Magic, have begun appearing on bartenders' lists of intriguing intoxicants. These cerulean spirits do more than just satisfy our blue period. Add a squeeze of citrus and they turn purple or pink, helping get the perfect amount of acidic lime juice into a gimlet. A report on these trendy new cocktails recently appeared in Chemical and Engineering News, the weekly news magazine of the American Chemical Society. That some liquids change color with varying pH is common knowledge to chemists, of course. We all learn to titrate acid or base into a solution spiked with a color-changing indicator, such as pH-sensitive anthocyanins extracted from red cabbage leaves. Anthocyanin coloring is also behind the new blue beverages, but these compounds don't come from the common cabbage. Rather, they are sourced from the Clitoria ternatii flower, also known as the butterfly pea, native to tropical equatorial Asia. Most of the butterfly pea's vivid blue color comes from six acylated derivatives of the anthocyanin delphinidin. To use the butterfly pea to color cocktails or other colorless liquids, culinary scientist Ali Buzari suggests making a simple syrup by heating equal volumes of sugar and water and mixing in some of the dried flowers while the sugar dissolves. The indigo syrup can then be used in the drink of your choice. Cheers! Well, that's all for now. Science Elements is a production of the American Chemical Society, the world's largest scientific society. To learn more about the article featured in this episode, go to www.acs.org/scienceelements. 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
4: Okay, forest animals, today is a new day. Kids are coming to the forest, and it's up to us to make their visit a good one. Sparrow.
5: Yes?
4: Have you practiced the most popular bird songs for the year?
5: Of course.
4: Catchy. I like it. Okay, river.
6: Dude.
4: How's the temperature?
6: It's a refreshing 52 degrees, man. Perfect for a little riverside shoeless relaxation.
4: Ah, good. Owl, you here?
7: Of course.
4: Who's asking? I am. Look, you know the drill. Sleep during the day, scare the kids at night.
7: Perfect. I love my job.
4: Oak tree?
8: Sup?
4: Still in the same place I left you last year. That's what I like. Consistency.
8: Well, it's not like I'm going anywhere for the next couple hundred years.
4: I know. I love it. Turtle. Turtle.
6: He's not here yet, man.
4: He's late every morning. You'd think he would have learned by now to leave the night before our meetings. Okay. Squirrel. Has anybody seen Mr. Squirrel?
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10: 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I'm Rick Pettigrew, and here are our top news stories from this past week of Archaeologica. 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The first major analysis of obsidian artifacts from the Central Temple of the Aztec Empire reveals changes in the sources over time that could reflect the consolidation of power. A unique study of Viking attitudes toward pregnancy shows how people then thought of pregnant women and their unborn infants. Excavators in Iraq surprisingly came upon a big fragment of an ancient relief depicting an Assyrian king. And a tomb thought to contain the father of Alexander the Great turned out to have quite different occupants. 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And now here's Laura Kennedy with the audio news from Archaeologica. We hope you find this to be a valuable part of your day.
11: Welcome to the audio news from Archaeologica. I'm Laura Kennedy, and these are the headlines in archaeological and historical news for the week of May 11th through the 17th, 2025. Our first story this week comes from Mexico City, where researchers are piecing together the history of obsidian use during the Aztec Empire. As reported by Tulane University, recent analysis of obsidian artifacts excavated from the Templo Mayor of Tenochtitlan shows that the volcanic glass came from a wide range of sources throughout the region, including areas well beyond the empire's borders. A team from Tulane University and the Proyecto Templo Mayor in Mexico of the National Institute of Anthropology and History studied 788 obsidian artifacts recovered from Templo Mayor. This is the main temple and core of the Aztec Empire, located in what is now Mexico City. Their analysis revealed that 90% of the obsidian came from the Sierra de Pachuca source. This source contains green obsidian, preferred by the Aztecs. The other 10% came from at least seven other locations, some of which were in regions outside Aztec control. The evidence suggests that the Aztecs developed a complex trading network. This network was not totally dependent on conquest, but required established routes, sources, and cooperation. According to lead author Diego Matadamas Gomora, a PhD candidate in Tulane's Department of Anthropology, These revelations will help them map out the evolution of trade throughout Mesoamerica and the political relationships and influences within the region. Researchers analyzed the artifacts with portable X-ray fluorescence, a non-destructive method that identifies the geochemical fingerprint of each artifact. They uncovered obsidian sourced from several locations in central and western Mexico, such as Otumba, Tulancingo, Ucario, and El Paraiso. They divided the artifacts into two basic categories, ceremonial artifacts and construction artifacts. The miniature weapons, jewelry, and inlays for sculptures came from the green Sierra de Pachuca obsidian.
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7: It's G.K. Chesterton. It's C.S. Lewis. Pretty predictable. Who are some of the other authors in that library? Hi, this is Dave Zanotti from the Public Square. We'll talk about it straight ahead. Alan C. Duncan joins me, another author here at the American Policy Roundtable and our executive producer. So we've got G.K. Chesterton, C.S. Lewis, Dr. Charles McGowan, who's been our expert on healthcare for over 20 years. He's a tremendous author. John Beckett, the original author of the book Loving Monday and of Beckett Press, and David McCullough and William B. Allen.
12: I just got to see W.B. Allen's nameplate today. Sherry yes. had that in.
7: There are seven authors, and they are there. And what we've done is we've put a library together that begins with seven authors, like seven pillars, people whose lives and writings have so influenced the 42 years of mission that we've been on. Oh, Francis A. Schaeffer is also on that list. Mm. So you've got these seven pillars. So when people come in and say, okay, I need to know, how do I get a grip on worldview? How do I get a grip on history? How do I understand the concept of medicine and public policy? How do I get the philosophical underpinnings of the founding? How do I get into the practical realities of ethics in the marketplace? We can bring them to folks that we've had the privilege of working with in some instances, and in many instances, in fact, and we can talk about how these writers can help influence you in your life. So, you know, you and I going to be like a little teeny space. Have you decided which side you're going to be on? You're going to be on the Chesterton side, right?
12: Yeah. I gotta write more. I think that's the thing. I better get cracking.
7: My goal is I'm probably going to be on the Schaeffer side. So there's plenty of room in both places. And that place exists because of your prayers and your concerns. So if you want to get an update on the American Mission Center, please visit us at aproundtable.org. This is Dave Zanotti on the Public Square. Thanks for listening.
13: Profile America, Tuesday, September 21st. 62 years ago, this month, Congress acted to help some Americans achieve at least minimum levels of nutrition. The 1959 measure created food stamps for those with low incomes and was made permanent in 1964. In 2008, the 1960s food stamp program was renamed the Supplemental Nutrition Assistance Program, or SNAP. Today, there are some 40 million Americans enrolled in the program, down from nearly 48 million in 2013. The average value of the benefit they receive each month is $155, and the total cost of the federal program is $79 billion a year. The 13.1 million households receiving the benefits, nearly 11% of all American households, will likely grow due to the fallout from the pandemic. Profile America is in its 25th year as a public service of the U.S. Census Bureau.
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17: Today, Hannibal at the Gates. The Honors College at the University of Houston presents this program about the machines that make our civilization run and the people whose ingenuity created them. Antiquity is united in declaring Hannibal of Carthage one of the greatest generals of all time. Anyone can conjure up the image of Hannibal crossing the Alps, trudging up mountain passes with masses of men, pack animals, and elephants. His reputation as a tactical genius remains, but was he also a strategic genius? In other words, what was the real plan in crossing those Alps? That's an important question. Invading Italy meant taking on Rome at the very center of its power. Over centuries, Rome expanded its influence through a long series of wars with its Italian neighbors. It controlled a vast alliance system that ran from the toe of the peninsula in the south to the Po River Valley in the north. Hannibal knew there'd likely be no contact with his African homeland during this invasion, so he'd have no supply line. The overland march from Spain would be dangerous enough, not to mention crossing those Alps. So was this a suicide mission? How could he hope to win? Take a closer look at northern Italy in those days, and the strategy makes sense. Up north along the Po River, the peoples settled there weren't Italic tribes at all, but Celts, or Gauls, as the Romans called them. They were relatives of those Gauls on the other side of the Alps, and they had only recently been brought under Roman rule. Many of them still hated the Romans, as Hannibal knew, and the Greeks and other peoples living to the south of Rome weren't much happier. So the strategy was to cross into Italy and declare himself the liberator of Rome's allies. Hannibal's tactical genius allowed him to inflict heavy defeats on the Romans right away, most notably at Lake Trasimene in 217 BC. His ambush and annihilation there of an entire Roman army with its consul was a staggering blow, causing panic in Rome. A year later at Cannae, Hannibal's astounding victory over the largest Roman army ever mustered gave further reason for Rome's allies to break away. In neighboring Greece, the king of Macedon was so impressed he made an alliance with Hannibal. So in these early stages, it seems Hannibal knew what he was doing by turning his tactical brilliance into strategic momentum. More victories meant more allies and a good chance of breaking the Roman alliance system apart. The Romans eventually learned that facing Hannibal on the battlefield was not the way to win. Harassment, not decisive engagement, could turn this into a war of attrition, a war that Rome could definitely win. Time and hunger would fritter away Hannibal's army. Meanwhile, the Romans turned to punishing their defecting allies. Once the allies saw Hannibal was powerless to defend them, the defectors fell back in line or faced liquidation. In the end, procrastination proved to be the best option for dealing with Hannibal. They simply put off the decisive battle until they could fight it on his home turf in Africa, which they did at Zama in 202 BC. So Hannibal's grand strategy failed, though as a tactical commander, he left Italy undefeated. The Romans bested him only once in a major battle, but strategically speaking, once was enough. I'm Richard Armstrong at the University of Houston, where we are interested in the way inventive minds work.
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18: Hi, my name is Ken Chisholm. I'm the director of the Science Working Group at Radio Newark. I'm retired now, but I spent my career in the chemical industry after obtaining university degrees in forestry, botany, and biochemistry. 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

0: When it comes to our senses, we can see, as it were, why we're grateful for our acute vision and for our exquisitely sensitive hearing. The sense of smell may be number one for a dog, but for humans, it's often rated as least important. It's the dispensable sense, the one that people would be willing to lose if they had to lose one.
1: But reconsider, our sense of smell is not only better than we think, it is more important than we think. Smell plays a big role in love and even survival. And we need it to fully enjoy the taste of food. If you're skeptical about that, here's an experiment.
2: Get a couple of jelly beans, different colors, so you know they're going to have different flavors. Put one in your mouth and plug your nose at the same time. Now bite down on the jelly bean, and with your nose still plugged, all you should taste is sweetness. Then release your nostrils, and you will be shocked by the experience of suddenly having the flavor of licorice or lime or bubblegum or whatever the jelly bean is. And that's a fantastic way of really illustrating how surprising it is how much our sense of smell is involved with what we consume.
0: But what about the role that our sense of smell plays in those other things, like love and survival? Well, cognitive neuroscientist Rachel Herz says that our sense of smell was the first sense to evolve. It's located in a part of the brain associated with memory and emotion. So, if you haven't already had the honor, maybe it's time to meet your nose. It's more than a resting place for your glasses.
1: We sometimes read a reference to the extraordinary ability of super smellers who conduct odor tests and pick out delectable foods. Should we envy them?
2: Super smellers, as far as I know, don't exist. There are people who are quote-unquote noses, and that's people who are in the perfume industry primarily, who are very good smellers, and mainly because they have been trained and also because they're paying exceptional attention to what they are smelling. And the more attention we pay, the more we can actually smell, because the more of our brain is being used. But the other thing is that we all, in fact, have a unique nose when it comes to the receptors that are expressed, which means that for some people, specific odorous compounds are going to smell somewhat stronger because of the fact they may have more of a specific kind of receptor that's sensitive to those compounds. And for others, it's going to smell weaker, or there's different ones for each person. So there may be people who are super smellers of a specific kind of chemical, if that is even true, but it isn't the case that there are super smellers the way there are super tasters, and super tasters are something different.
0: What kind of super taster tastes that, I, as a non-super taster, can't?
2: Well, you may actually be a super taster. So super tasters taste everything more. That is to say, they get more sweetness and more saltiness and more bitterness, especially, and sourness from the taste that they perceive. They also get more creaminess when they're eating something fatty or, luscious like ice cream, and more spiciness when they're eating a hot pepper. Now, what a super taster has is actually more taste buds on their tongue than people who are tasters or non-tasters. There's three classifications. So you're either a super taster, a taster, or a non-taster. And super tasters have the most taste buds. Tasters are like in between. They're sort of the Goldilocks version. And the non-tasters have the fewest.
0: Let's get back to our sense of smell then. Our nose is actually pretty good at smelling. Apparently, we shouldn't sell our noses short. It's essential. We know it's essential to taste food and to enjoy the roses. But you also have written that it's essential for relationships.
2: What we've found, and other people have as well, is that it's especially essential for women in terms of relationships. So in terms of the sensory feature that women find the most attractive and which is most important for them in terms of selecting a lover is actually how a man smells, because she can only have a certain number of children in her lifespan, and it's actually not that many. So she wants to make sure that the children that she does have are going to survive and thrive. And the most important thing for that is health. And it turns out that body odor is the external representation of the genes of your immune system. And so the smell of somebody is actually an indication of their immune system. And the smells from men that women find most attractive are indicative of the fact that their immune systems are actually complementary, and that the likelihood of having a child who is most healthy is there.
0: So what about pheromones? Everybody hears about pheromones. I mean, the women select males, according to what you've said here, on the basis of how they smell. Is that pheromones? Are pheromones telling us anything? Do they exist?
2: Pheromones do not exist in humans. Pheromones are a form of chemical communication. They were first discovered in the social insects like ants and termites. They are also exist in primates from the point of view of being able to give cues for reproductive status. But in humans, there's actually no evidence for any kind of pheromonal communication. Smells, on the other hand, are something that we notice between each other and we can become attracted to or are attracted to or turned off by. And so the real body odor from someone or even the cologne or the perfume they're wearing can have a dramatic impact on attraction, but not pheromones. There's no such thing as pheromones per se.
0: Well, wait a minute. You say that, if somebody I meet is wearing perfume or if I'm wearing aftershave, obviously that can overwhelm the body odor. That was the original idea of these products, I think. And it sounds like a blatant attempt to cheat Mother Nature. But you're suggesting that it might even work.
2: Yes, as a matter of fact, we have evidence that it does work for women in particular, that when a man smells really good, regardless of whether it's because he's just walked out of the shower sparkling clean and doesn't have anything on, including cologne, or if he's wearing her favorite cologne, then she's going to find him attractive.
0: Really? Okay. Now, your new research suggests, Rachel, that our ability to smell varies over the course of the day. You've learned that, for example, we don't smell very well. I don't mean how we smell, but our ability to smell when we're asleep. Is our smell diminished for a reason?
2: First of all, there's two findings that we have. One is that while you are asleep, you actually cannot smell. So that is to say that if there was a fire going on, the smoke and so forth, you would not be able to perceive it if you were in deep sleep or in dreaming sleep. Our second finding has to do with the circadian phase effect, which is that in the circadian phase that would roughly map onto a clock time of, let's say, between 2 a.m. and 10 a.m., our sense of smell is diminished. And so the question is, why would that be the case? One of the reasons maybe why is that if we're sleeping during that time, it doesn't need to be turned on to the same extent because most likely we're awake during the other period of time, and that's when our sense of smell is actually at its peak. It seems to be at its peak, in fact, at about 9 in the evening on average. And that may have significance from the point of view of being able to get the most bang for our buck from the evening meal, because from the point of view of sort of the anthropology of food, it seems as though ancestrally the evening meal was the biggest meal of the day and the most important meal of the day and sometimes the only meal of the day. And therefore, if you potentially don't have all that much food, it's if you can get more flavor from smell, you're going to become more satiated. And the other thing actually relates back to sexual behavior in that mammals often mate at night. And from the point of view of smell being very important for finding the best mate, that may be also why.
0: So, in other words, wake up and smell the coffee, as nice as that sounds, doesn't actually happen. We don't wake up because we smell the coffee. We wake up and then we smell the coffee. That sounds like an interesting distinction.
2: Yes, that's exactly true. And sometimes it could be that we have what's called micro-awakenings throughout the night, so we can wake up very, very briefly. And if somebody's brewing a pot of delicious coffee right beside you and you notice that, then that can wake you up further. And it can feel as though the coffee woke you up, but actually you're already awake.
0: What about the necessity of smell from the standpoint of our survival, our evolution? How important is smell? I mean, everybody understands that vision is very important. You can see predators. You don't miss grabbing that next branch. Sound is good because you can hear things that you can't see. But, being able to tell whether my socks need washing or not, I mean, how does smell help us survive? Or perhaps more importantly, how did smell help our ancestors survive?
2: Our primate relatives depend on smell much more than we do for all the basics of survival, for finding mates, for finding food, for detecting predators and so forth. But we certainly use smell from the point of view of the color of our existence. So smell really gives the backdrop of our existence. So especially from an emotional perspective, it also is most linked to memories compared to any of our other senses and evokes the most vivid and emotionally involving memories. So our sense of smell is, I think, connected very deeply to the basic emotional aspects of survival. So from the point of view of detecting predators and whether or not you need to avoid them, certainly from the point of view of the smells that are connected to fruits and berries and any other thing that you come across, knowing, for instance, that smell indicates that meat is rotted and you shouldn't eat it, that's highly significant for survival. And certainly knowing that the smell of certain burning substances indicates real danger is also extremely important to survival.
0: Some smells are revolting. Presumably there's a reason for that.
2: Well, again, I'm going to have to say that there are no such things as innately revolting smells, except for smells that may also feel burning at the same time. But you have to know that that smell actually is indicative of a dead body or someone who's just thrown up or whatever the case might be in order to decide that that's disgusting. It isn't the case that we're born knowing that. In fact, infants show completely different and sometimes totally opposite responses to smells that adults in the same culture find disgusting. So it's actually a learned response to find something disgusting or to find something lovely.
0: Okay, so the fact that some people like the smell of, say, toasted coconut and others don't, that's a learned response.
2: Yes, and that has to do with your personal associations and the personal meaning of that smell to you.
0: Finally, Rachel, I've never really thought that my sense of smell was either good or even important, but it does sound like, despite its limitations, my sense of smell might be just as important to my survival as my hearing.
2: Well, I definitely think so. In fact, I think that our sense of smell is more important to our survival than pretty much any of our other senses. And that has to do with an enormous impact it plays on our emotional life and our psychological well-being. People who lose their sense of smell often fall into very serious clinical depressions, and every aspect of their life becomes upended in ways that they had no idea was going to happen to them. And so I think that actually our sense of smell is directly connected to all the profound aspects of what make us who we are.
0: Rachel Hertz, thank you so very much for speaking with us.
2: You are very welcome.
1: Rachel Hertz is a cognitive neuroscientist at Brown University, and she is the author of The Scent of Desire, Discovering Our Enigmatic Sense of Smell, and more recently, Why You Eat What You Eat. Well, so what we're hearing in the show is all this stuff around us, this air, is actually filled with information. One form of that is odor.
0: Yeah, well, I find it interesting that this is the only sense we have where we don't need technology to extend it around the globe. You want to hear something far away? Radio. You want to see something far away? Television. You want to smell something far away? Hey, the atmosphere does that for you.

0: Well, thanks to the team who always has good sense. Senior producer Gary Niederhoff, operations manager Barbara Vance, and intern Sarah Derwin.
1: Thanks also to financial support from Rena Shulsky David and Sammy David, and to the William K. Bose Jr. Foundation. Big Picture Science is produced at the SETI Institute, a nonprofit scientific and education organization whose scientists study the origin and nature of life, including the composition and orbits of asteroids. And a big thanks also to our listeners.
0: Your ears have been attuned to an episode of Big Picture Science called Heir Apparent. 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
12: Now the news. I'm Tian Yu. Chinese Premier Li Qiang will attend the launch ceremony of the 5th Global Digital Trade Expo and deliver a speech. The event will be held in Hangzhou from Wednesday to Sunday. The Chinese Commerce Ministry says more than one-third of the exhibitors will focus on artificial intelligence alongside the collective debut of AI application pilot bases. Malaysia and Hungary will be the guest countries of honor. Chinese and U.S. delegations are meeting in New York for economic and trade consultations. An official statement said the two sides held candid, in-depth, and constructive exchanges on economic and trade issues of common concern, such as implementing consensus reached in previous consultations and promoting bilateral trade and investment. They also discussed issues related to artificial intelligence. China's electricity consumption exceeded 1 trillion kilowatt hours in August, up 1.7% year-on-year. According to the National Energy Administration, power demand reached a record peak of 1.56 billion kilowatts during the month. Electricity use in high-tech and equipment manufacturing rose 7.2%, while power consumption in charging and battery swapping services jumped more than 50%. In the first 8 months of the year, China's total electricity use reached nearly 7.2 trillion kilowatt hours, up 4.3% year-on-year. The Astronaut Center of China says the country has cultivated more than 20 varieties spanning 14 plant species in orbit. This could lay the groundwork for large-scale crop production aboard the Tiangong space station. China's space station has entered an era of long-term human habitation. One member of the Shenzhou 23 crew will conduct a one-year in-orbit stay. U.S. President Donald Trump has reportedly said Washington is in constant communication with Yemen's Houthi group, which has agreed not to fight the United States. Trump's comments, as relayed by Fox News, came as tensions between the Houthis and Saudi Arabia have sharply escalated. Meantime, CNN has cited a U.S. official as saying that the U.S. military would not launch offensive strikes against the Yemen's Houthi group. U.S. media outlets earlier reported that the Saudi Crown Prince has urged Trump to order U.S. strikes against the Houthis, but Trump declined. The Houthis' recent advances and attacks have raised concerns that it could open another front in the broader U.S.-Iran conflict. A Qatari foreign ministry spokesperson says Qatar is working with the United States and Iran to resume talks. Speaking on the sidelines of the Qatar Economic Forum in New York, the spokesperson said Qatar has been exchanging ideas with Washington and Tehran over the past few weeks. Majid al-Ansari said any settlement should provide regional stability while establishing an international understanding to protect strategic waterways, including the Strait of Hormuz. French President Emmanuel Macron says France supports the agenda of rapprochement between Canada and the European Union. He made the remarks following a meeting with Canadian Prime Minister Mark Carney in the French overseas territory of Saint-Pierre and Miquelon. Carney said Canada and Europe would build an alliance for the future in order to strengthen their collective resilience. Last week, European Commission President Ursula von der Leyen proposed opening the door for Canada to become the first associate member of the EU. At least 10 artisanal miners have died after 5 mining shafts collapsed in eastern Sudan's Red Sea state. A volunteer group said rescue teams had recovered 10 bodies and 21 injured miners. Search operations are continuing for those still trapped. Small-scale gold mining is a major source of income for many Sudanese. China refreshed the world record of the men's 10-meter air rifle team event at the Aichi Nagoya Asian Games on Monday. The Chinese trio had a winning score of 1,899 to claim gold, up 0.6 points from the record China set at the 2025 World Shooting Championships. India took silver and South Korea won bronze. China claimed the women's 10-meter air rifle team title with a new world record at the Asian Games on Sunday. China also won gold in triathlon mixed relay on Monday morning. And that's the news. I'm Tian Yu.
9: If you've got a story to tell, I'd like to hear you on the radio. 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
3: Today is September 21st. Let's take a look back at today in rock and roll history. 1959. Sleepwalk by brother duo Sano and Johnny becomes the number one record in the U.S. In the U.K., more than 20 cover versions flooded the airwaves and held the Farina Brothers version to number 22.

1968. Jimi Hendrix's All Along the Watchtower is released in the U.S. It would become his only top 40 hit single, topping out at number 20.

1974. Canada's Bachman Turner Overdrive release, You Ain't Seen Nothing Yet. The song would become their third U.S. Top 30 entry and their only number one hit.

0: and roll birthdays on this date. Singer, songwriter Leonard Cohen, born in 1934 in Montreal, Canada. Famous for his session work and a solo artist in his own right, guitarist Jesse Ed Davis, born in 1944 in Norman, Oklahoma. Eagles guitarist Don Felder, born in 1947 in Gainesville, Florida. And Oasis vocalist William John Paul Liam Gallagher, born in 1972 in Burnage, Manchester, England. And that's a look back at September 21st, today in rock and roll history.
1: From the Encyclopedia of Life, this is One Species at a Time. I'm Ari Daniel Shapiro. There are countless animals that have a kind of power over humans that lure us in. They compel us to write mythologies. They make us gaze through a pair of binoculars. Usually the animals are big, charismatic things like tigers or pandas, but charisma can come in much smaller sizes too and trigger just as powerful an attraction. A few months ago, it's this appeal of the small that turned people out in droves.
2: They're amazing.
3: Let it
2: there
3: settle.
2: You go. Now you can see those red underwings.
4: Wow. Oh, wow. That's like awesome.
1: We're in Frostwoods Park, a patch of green in East Brunswick, New Jersey, and our first of three stops. It's nighttime, about 9 p.m., and these couple dozen kids, parents, and neighbors are on the lookout for moths.
2: There's something kind of magical about being out at night with all kinds of biodiversity, everything from the size of a pinhead up to a moth as big as your hand.
1: David Moskowitz is the co-founder of something called National Moth Week. In late July, for an entire week, over 300 moth-inspired events were hosted in every state in the U.S., except North Dakota.
2: North Dakota, where are you?
1: And in numerous places around the world, Costa Rica, Gambia, Bulgaria, even the Azores in the middle of the Atlantic.
2: There's always something to find. It's like a treasure hunt.
1: The other co-founder, Liddy Haramati, says National Moth Week's intended, in part, to cast aside the view that moths are just a swarm of ugly winged pests.
5: Some of them are as beautiful as butterflies, or I think even more beautiful than butterflies.
1: Such as the Io moth, or Automeris Io, Haramati's favorite, a bright yellow one with two big black eye spots on its wings. She says that looking for moths can be really rewarding. For one thing, in the U.S., moths outnumber butterflies by about 15 species to 1. Not to mention that finding moths at night is pretty easy.
5: All you have to do is turn on a light at night and they'll come to you. You don't have to go look for them.
6: Come on, John.
1: 2.25 miles above sea level, perched atop the Continental Divide of Cottonwood Pass in central Colorado, our second stop, a generator roars to life, powering a bright light. It's nighttime, and the faces of a dozen people light up in its soft blue glow. Most of them are lepidopterists, who study moths and butterflies by profession. Someone's unrolled a screen in front of the light to catch the moths flapping through the cold mountain air.
7: It's a hepialid, gracilis. For the first time in 30 years.
8: Hold on just a second. It looks like there's something much bigger on the other side. Oh, yeah, here we go. I think it's a Lasiestra. It's still kicking a little bit.
1: Jean-François Landry, who drove here from Quebec, James Adams, who flew in from Georgia, and the rest of the group are collecting these high-elevation moths.
7: In terms of unknown diversity, new species, this is kind of the frontier.
1: By far, the youngest person up here is Megan McCarty. She's 16, from Indiana, and is an avid lepidopterist in the making.
9: Oh, this is just a killing jar. I basically put moths in here, and I have poison in here, and then I'll put them in my collection.
1: Her dad, David McCarty, has tagged along, too.
10: I'm a supporter of moth love. I like to see the action, but it's just something that Megan does, and so I drive her out. I like birds.
1: Our last stop is in the middle of the island of Oahu in Hawaii, up past a series of pineapple plantations on a lush path in the Ewa Forest Reserve. It's usually closed to the public, and that's because this trail runs along a knife-edge ridge with a sheer drop on either side. But Cynthia King, the entomologist from Hawaii's Division of Forestry and Wildlife, is keeping careful watch over the 17 people who've assembled in the fading daylight.
11: Everybody else have their stuff? Water bottle, flashlight, rain jacket. Awesome.
1: A strong gust of wind sweeps across the ridge. Wind's not good for spotting moths. It doesn't allow them to settle on the lit-up sheet. But it turns out it was ancient winds that blew most of Hawaii's moth species, 850 and counting, from the mainland out to its islands. That's why the moths in Hawaii tend to be smaller than the ones you'd find in North and South America. Little moths can travel much farther on the wind. Finally, the breeze settles down, and a single moth emerges out of the darkness, a tiny mottled flutter.
3: Ooh.
1: Kapua Cavello, who's out here with her two kids, gently lowers the moth into a baggie.
3: Hey, there's a moth over here. You guys want to check it out?
4: Mommy.
1: Cynthia King comes over to investigate.
11: This is a little sphinx moth.
1: Or Hylas wilsoni perkinsey. The group spots another several moths, but before long, it's time to pack it in. They head back, walking carefully along the ridgeline, and they talk softly about searching for such small treasures beneath the night sky. Their headlamps twinkle along the path like a constellation of slow-moving stars. Special thanks to Rose Eveleth, Erica Kramer, and Nikki Motson for collecting the audio for this story and for taking some great photos, which you can see by visiting EOL.org. Our series, One Species at a Time, is produced by Atlantic Public Media in Woods Hole, Massachusetts.
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0: 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The Adler Night and Day podcast provides listeners with a glimpse of what they can see in the night sky, as well as updates on recent solar weather and riveting conversation. 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Without further ado, I'm your host, Katie, and I'd like to welcome Larry Chupik of the Adler Planetarium. Welcome, Larry.
1: Glad to be here, Katie.
0: We are thrilled you're here. We are going to be talking about the big observing events for the next couple months. So we're going to be talking specifically about April, May, and June. We got a lot of really cool stuff, and we're ecstatic that you're here.
1: I'm really glad to be here, and I'm excited to talk about it.
0: Excellent. So let's get started. How about April?
1: So April. April is a fun month. It turned out that March we had the opposition of Mars, which means Mars this month is actually really,
0: really
1: good.
0: Yeah.
1: And so Mars is going to be around the moon the 3rd and the 4th of April. So you can see Mars near the waxing gibbous moon in the south during the pre-dawn hours. So what you might want to do is actually go out there before sunrise and watch Mars on either of those two mornings. Then a few days later, it's pretty interesting because Saturn will be next to the full moon. So that is on the night of the 6th and 7th.
0: I love it when we have planets in the night sky close to the moon. It makes it really easy for people to know that they are for sure looking at a planet. If night sky observing isn't really something you've done a lot of, it's great. Great opportunity to really get to see those planets.
1: Yeah, and not only that, especially the dimmer planets like Mars and Saturn, they're not so easy to distinguish from stars. And so this time what you can do is look at the moon region in the sky.
0: Yeah.
1: And then you can see whether there's something relatively bright nearby that doesn't twinkle much. So that's how you can tell it's a planet. Mm-hmm. It wouldn't twinkle very much because it's actually a tiny disk in the atmosphere. And so instead of being so far away as a star is, where it's a point of light, you end up that it's a disk of light coming into the atmosphere. And so those waves of atmosphere even out. And so you don't see the twinkling as much, especially when it's above the horizon more than 20 or 30 degrees. Okay, so then Saturn, the middle of April, that famous date, April 15th.
0: Oh.
1: For all of us working,
0: Every
1: we know what
0: American's
1: that means,
0: favorite
1: right?
0: Date.
1: So Saturn is at apposition.
0: Oh, wow.
1: So that means it's rising at sunset and setting at sunrise and visible all night. It's the best time to see Saturn this year, throughout April, actually, is the best time. So the beginning till the end of April, it's great to see Saturn. But it still is there during for several months at least.
0: Mm-hmm.
1: Okay, so Venus

0: sunset, a little bit after and sunset,
1: it's,
0: actually.
1: It's pretty typically very bright and easy
0: to
1: pick out.
0: It's really bright.
1: Yeah.
0: And in fact, quite often around here, we see aircraft coming in to land at O'Hare, mm-hmm. and Venus and Jupiter both look about as bright as aircraft landing lights.
1: Yeah, they do.
0: So they're especially bright. And this time, Venus is the actor. Then the 30th of April, Mars is near the waxing gibbous moon during that night. So you can find Mars again, even though you may have been watching it other times. It's actually good on the 30th of April near the waxing gibbous moon.
1: Yeah. So now that that's quite a bit in April. Let's talk about May. What do we have in store for us in May?
0: Well, Mars is the end of April. It's also the beginning of May. So May 1st, again, you can look for Mars near the waxing gibbous moon. And then on the 4th and 5th, it's Saturn again. So remember, the moon is moving a little bit each mm-hmm. night compared to where it was before. And so that's how over about a month, it gets to be all the way back to where it started mm-hmm. from, going all the way around the Earth once as it orbits the Earth. So the 4th and the 5th, you can look for Saturn near the waxing gibbous moon. And then all the way to the end of the month, we have look for Mars near the first quarter moon in the southwest in the evening hours after sunset. So we're skipping those couple of middle weeks of May. Nothing really spectacular happening at that point.
1: So we make our way through May. May is a little bit of an easy month. And then we hit warm weather. And
0: we do have one more, and that is the 31st. Oh. It's look for Saturn.
1: Okay.
0: So Saturn is near the waxing gibbous moon. So we had the 28th, where Mars was near the first quarter moon.
1: Mm-hmm.
0: And after first quarter, all the way until full, you have it waxing and waxing even more. And so by the 31st, the end of May, Saturn is then next to the moon.
1: Okay, so we have a big deal in June.
0: Ooh, this is a huge deal.
1: Yes.
0: But for some, it might be an opportunity to be careful with the sun as well.
1: Yeah.
0: So be careful, because the sun is a draw every time there's an event around the sun. And in this particular case, it's kind of a mini eclipse, if you will.
1: Mm-hmm.
0: It's called a transit. So we're getting to that. But the 1st of June, Saturn is still near the waxing gibbous moon. So the 31st of May, the 1st of June, that's when Saturn is visible easily near the moon. But the 5th of June, that's the amazing time.
1: Yes.
0: And it's amazing because we're not going to see this event again in our whole lifespan.
1: Mm-hmm.
0: So even the youngest children seeing it won't see it again.
1: Yes.
0: So it is another, some miracle happened. So this is not going to happen again until 2117.
1: That's crazy. And it just happened.
0: Not 2017, 2117. Yes.
1: And it just happened a few years back, correct?
0: Yeah, they happen in cycles.
1: Mm-hmm.
0: So every 12 years or so, you can have a combination
1: double.
0: Of events. So I think it was something like 2004 or 2005 that it happened last. So this transit starts at 5:04 for Chicagoland, that's Central Daylight Time, and it lasts until it sets. So what happens is, this is an event where Venus passes in front of the sun, and it's called a transit.
1: Mm-hmm.
0: So it's very unusual in one way, but it's also a great opportunity to think about planets outside the solar system. We're discovering them by the same method. They pass in front of a star, and they then are a new planet discovered, making that star dim a little bit. But for Venus, the sun doesn't dim much. So if you don't have a special optical aid and a special filtration system, you will not even know this is going to happen.
1: Yeah.
0: So imagine that you're looking at the sun.

0: fun, but you've got to do it safely.
1: Yes.
0: So you have to have a special filter. So with a special filter over your binoculars, or you can project it with a camera or binoculars on a screen. I meant a telescope or binoculars on a screen. Then you can see the sun's disk safely and look at this little black dot slowly going across the sun. And that will be the black round dot of Venus. It looks sort of like a sunspot, but it's all black. Sunspots look sort of hazy because they're black in the center and sort of grayish around the edges.
1: Mm-hmm.
0: So a transit actually looks like a black dot. So the transit of Venus from 5:04 all the way until sunset. And remember, if you've got a telescope or binoculars and you'll be using it for that event, don't forget to buy solar filters or just project it onto a screen. The safest way is to project it so a group can see it. But if you are trying to look through your telescope, make sure you have the appropriate specialized filters.
1: And if you find yourself in a situation where there's cloud cover, there's lots of places that will be streaming this online. You can just go on and type in Transit of Venus 2012 and you'll probably find something pretty quick if you want to still get to experience it, but you're clouded out.
0: Absolutely. And then the other thing is that Adler has an event here.
1: Yep, if you're in the Chicago area, you should
0: definitely
1: come by.
0: During that time, please come on down because the group experience is totally different.
1: Oh, it makes it so much more fun.
0: Awesome to have people here to look at the planet going across the sun. And I'm sure the media will come by, so you might get a chance to be on television talking about it. So it's a great event. We're having it from 4:30 to 9:30 that night. So it's a great event. We'll have events inside the building. So please come on down and join us during that beautiful transit of Venus. Whether it's clear or not doesn't matter. We'll still have something going on. Absolutely.
1: So let's talk about the rest of June now.
0: Okay, well, after the transit of Venus, we can take our breath. Don't hold your breath during it. But by the 20th, suddenly then it's the summer solstice. So it's kind of nice to talk about summer at this time when it's usually pretty brisk outside.
1: Yes.
0: You know, so it turns out that we're recording this on a day when it's really windy and warm, but you know what? We're still going to have some cold days. And before spring really hits in. So the 20th is kind of an early summer solstice, but that's because our calendar varies a little bit from year to year, and it's always one complete lap of the Earth around the sun where it's back to the same spot.
1: Mm-hmm.
0: So that's when it's the first day of summer, and that's when the sun is highest in the sky for the year. You know, it's funny because a lot of people don't know the sun varies its height a lot.
1: Yes.
0: And it actually changes not only in height, but it also changes its position when it's setting or rising.
1: Mm-hmm.
0: So this is when it's setting and rising the northmost of any time of the year. And so if people are driving down streets where the sun may be setting sometimes or rising in your eyes, well, at different times of year, it's going to change. So it comes kind of unexpectedly when all of a sudden it might be clear and it might be a day you happen to be there and then the sun's in your eyes. What's the traffic all about? Well, it could even
1: be delays.
0: An external influence. The sun. And, of course, be careful when the sun's in your eyes because driving gets treacherous. So the 25th of June, Mars again is near the waxing crescent moon, this time low in the southwest. So during this time, Mars has been moving westward little by little during the various months. And so now we're seeing it in the southwest just after sunset. So that's the 25th of June. Look for Mars near the waxing crescent moon. And then the last event for June is Saturn near the waxing gibbous moon, in this case, a few days later in the evening sky. So it's a great time to be looking for planets. And I think that the next time we'll be starting with the next season.
1: Yeah. So,
0: goodbye, everybody.
1: Well, thanks.
0: We'll talk to you next time.
1: Thanks for coming by, Larry. It was really great to have kind of this look forward to what we can see in the night sky. And that's what we're all about at Adler Night and Day. So thanks for coming by and helping us out.
0: You're very welcome, Katie. I enjoy doing it.
1: And I'd like to also thank the listeners of the 365 Days of Astronomy podcast. 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
2: On today's broadcast, Foreign Minister Cho Yeon and U.S. Secretary of State Marco Rubio meet to discuss Seoul's investment deal, its contribution regarding the Strait of Hormuz, and North Korea. Justice Minister nominee Kim Seung-won withdraws his candidacy just 20 days after being tapped for the post. And the Aichi Nagoya Asian Games officially kicks off its 16-day run on Saturday evening in Japan, with South Korea already securing podium finish in select events. This is KBS World Radio News. I'm Daniel Cha. Foreign Minister Cho Yeon and U.S. Secretary of State Marco Rubio met for talks in Washington on Friday. Discussions centered on Seoul's investment under a deal on lowering tariffs, its contribution regarding the Strait of Hormuz, and North Korea. Choi Yu-sun reports.
3: Foreign Minister Cho Yeon, who held talks with U.S. Secretary of State Marco Rubio in Washington on Friday, said he had called for continued effort toward a positive outcome from the two sides' negotiation regarding Seoul's investment project in America. Cho told South Korean correspondents following the meeting that Rubio said related efforts were being made by the State Department and that they had agreed to continue to communicate on fulfilling agreements from the leaders' summits last year.
4: I called on Secretary Rubio to make joint efforts to ensure that ongoing consultations related to the strategic investment projects in the U.S. will yield good results, while asking the Secretary to play a role in that process. Secretary Rubio said that the State Department will also make its efforts to ensure that the consultations will be successfully concluded.
3: Regarding the Strait of Hormuz, Cho emphasized Seoul's resolve to practically contribute toward restoring free passage in the waterway, while Rubio reiterated the importance of cooperating to secure freedom of navigation, according to his department. Cho and Rubio agreed to continue their close communication and coordination on North Korea issues, as the South Korean minister highlighted Seoul's resolve to actively support efforts to renew dialogue between Washington and Pyongyang as the pacemaker. Choi Yu-sun, KBS World Radio News.
2: Meanwhile, the presidential office has denied that President Lee Jae-myung had turned down U.S. President Donald Trump's request to send troops to the Strait of Hormuz through the statement Lee made during Friday's press conference. An official from the top office on Saturday refuted a related report by the New York Times from the previous day and said Lee's press conference on Friday had not declined Trump's request for Seoul's cooperation toward defusing the crisis in the Middle East. The official added that Seoul was looking at ways to practically contribute protecting the South Korean people and national interests while closely communicating with Washington and others in the international community. During a nationally televised news conference on Friday, it did not rule out the possible deployment of South Korean troops to the region, but cautiously set limits on what Seoul can do, stating that there will be no deployment that involves participation or intervention in the war. The president had also said that the government was considering ways to strengthen the role of South Korea's anti-piracy Changhae Naval Unit, which is operating in waters close to the strategic shipping lane. Defense authorities from South Korea and the United States have issued a joint statement on strengthening cooperation toward expediting Washington's planned conditions-based transfer of wartime operational control to Seoul. According to Seoul's Defense Ministry and the U.S. Department of War on Saturday, the statement was issued following the allies' regular high-level Korea-U.S. Integrated Defense Dialogue in the southeastern city of Busan between Wednesday and Friday. The statement said that the two sides assess joint efforts to modernize their alliance in line with the changing security environment, inspected progress in the OPCON transfer plan, and agreed to reinforce cooperation for its acceleration. KIDD serves as a prelude to the annual Security Consultative Meeting of Defense Ministers in November, and Seoul intends to complete the second verification stage of the plan and fix the year of the actual transfer at the upcoming meeting. South Korea's nominee for Justice Minister withdrew his candidacy just 20 days after being tapped for the post. Kim Sung-won of the ruling Democratic Party announced his resignation as nominee Saturday morning, saying he did not want to burden the top office. Yoon So-young has the details.
4: Justice Minister nominee Kim Sung-won withdrew his candidacy on Saturday morning, 20 days after President Lee Jae-myung nominated him. He said he chose to resign after realizing during President Lee Jae-myung's press conference the previous day that he should not add burden to the government as it looks after people's everyday lives and completes reforms. During Friday's press conference, when asked about Kim, President Lee had said while the appointments were made with the best of intentions, various controversies had emerged during the public vetting process and that he had not reached a final decision on whether to appoint Kim. Kim, during Saturday's announcement, said that as the justice minister, he had wanted to protect democracy, defend the socially vulnerable with fair law enforcement, and establish a new criminal justice system in a stable manner. This resignation comes after the ruling party adopted the confirmation hearing report for the nominee on Thursday amid the opposition's boycott over allegations that he had illegally lobbied the Drug Safety Ministry to approve a clinical trial for a COVID-19 drug in 2021. The presidential office later on Saturday said it respects Kim's decision to resign and that it will proceed according to established rules. The ruling Democratic Party backed Kim's decision. Chief spokesperson Park Sung-jun said in a written briefing that the party respects what he called an agonizing decision and described it as Kim's resolve not to add to the burden on state affairs. Meanwhile, the main opposition People Power Party said the resignation was long overdue, but that it does not clear Kim of the allegations against him. Party leader Chang Dong-hyuk said Kim was in effect forced out and argued that President Lee's press conference on Friday fanned the flames of public anger. Yoon So-hyang, KBS World Radio News.
2: The 20th Asian Games is set to officially kick off on Saturday evening for a 16-day run in Japan. The opening ceremony for the Aichi Nagoya Asian Games will be held at Nagoya City Mizuho Park Athletic Stadium with Emperor Naruhito and Empress Masako in attendance. Under the theme, Imagine One Asia, the Games will see the participation of some 10,000 athletes from 45 countries in the Asian refugee team vying to win gold in 469 events across 43 sports. The South Korean delegation is set to be the 16th to march into the stadium, led by two flag bearers, table tennis player Shin Yubin and rowing athlete Kim Dong-young. Team Korea sent 1,051 athletes and officials to Japan to compete in 41 sports with the aim of finishing third in the overall medal tally. The organizing committee of the Aichi Nagoya Asian Games has apologized to the Korean Sport and Olympic Committee after the national anthem of North Korea was played before a men's hockey group match between South Korea and Bangladesh. KSOC said on Saturday that two officials from the organizing committee had visited the Team Korea office the previous night to deliver the apology. North's national anthem was mistakenly played instead of the South Korean anthem, Aegukka, before the Group A game held at Gifu Prefectural Green Stadium on Friday. South Korea's Lee Jun-seok has advanced to the finals of men's singles in tekball at the Aichi Nagoya Asian Games after his Kuwaiti rival withdrew from the semifinal match due to a left thigh injury. He was declared the winner of the semifinal game at the Nagoya City Higashi Sports Center on Saturday when Kuwait's Zaid Aiden retired during the second set. He is scheduled to compete for the gold medal against Iraq's Ali Jalil Merher Al-Liawi on Sunday. If he wins, he would become the first Asian Games gold medalist in tekball, which is making its debut as an official sport at Aichi Nagoya 2026. And that's the news from KBS World Radio's News Center in Seoul. This has been Daniel Chan.
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8: This is Bird Note. I'm Nick Byard, BirdNote's Executive Director. 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Will you, Yes, you. 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I'm Nick Byard.
7: Question of the Week from the Naked Scientists.
9: Hello, and welcome to Question of the Week. I'm Connie Orbach. This week, we're discussing relations and relatives with Louise.
10: How many people are needed to avoid inbreeding in a population?
9: Well, Louise, that question all sounds a little Adam and Eve. And it's also something the Naked Scientists have been wondering. You see, we recently bought a desert island in the Pacific, and we want to avoid any sticky situations in the future. So, how many people do we need to start with to keep our island healthy? When I asked you on Facebook and Twitter, Len Fisher thought that only one was a safe bet, whilst J. Michael Antefix II thought that it might depend on what definition we use. Maybe Professor Mike Wheel, a statistical geneticist from King's College London, can help us.
11: So inbreeding means different things to different people. So there's no one single answer to this question. Everyone is related to their partner somehow. It's just a question of how far one needs to go back in time before a common ancestor is found.
9: Oh, wow. So wait a minute. Does that mean I'm technically related to my boyfriend?
11: Technically, yes. I mean, to stop all relatedness between all mating partners, you would need, in fact, an infinite number of people.
9: OK, I see. But our island isn't going to be infinitely big. And more importantly, I'm not sure I can stomach the idea of being related to my boyfriend. And that must also mean that absolutely everybody is inbred, which just doesn't feel quite right. Surely there's another way.
11: Well, yes, there is. To a population geneticist, the definition of inbreeding is simply a situation where mating partners are more closely related than what's expected by chance. So, using this definition, all one needs to do to avoid inbreeding is to select mating partners purely by chance, as though you were in a lottery. And then the population can be as small as you want. Well, it needs to have at least two. But in a small population, even one that was enjoying some hedonistic version of the national lottery, mating partners will unavoidably tend to be more closely related to each other.
9: And I suppose that can't be good for the future?
11: Yep. In the short term, this increases the chances of people suffering from certain types of genetic diseases. Diseases such as cystic fibrosis or Tay-Sachs disease, for example. This is because these diseases are caused by inheriting a bad genetic variant both from one's mother and from one's father, and the chances of them both having the same bad genetic variant are increased if they are closely related to each other.
9: OK, so where does that leave us then?
11: Ultimately, there's no magic population threshold that will make this problem go away. But a study in 2002 suggested that a population of 160 on board a so-called generation spaceship travelling to the stars should be able to keep itself genetically healthy. So this would be a reasonable guideline for your desert island. In fact, real human populations on islands in the Pacific have survived population crashes down to as few as 20 people. But I wouldn't recommend this as a way to keep your desert island either healthy or happy.
9: Well, there we have it. It all depends on your definition. I think to be on the safe side, I'm going with at least a few hundred. Who wants to come? Next week, we'll be getting the maps out to try and answer this question sent in by Brian Lucas.
12: Where are we within the universe?
9: What do you think? If you have any ideas, then get in touch on Twitter, Facebook, or join the conversation in our forum. Of course, if you have a question that you would like answered, then email Chris at thenakedscientist.com and we'll see what we can do. That's all for this time. Until next time, goodbye.
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13: I'm Samuel Hansen. You're listening to Science Sparring Society. In the early 19th century, on a hill above the city of Nottingham, there lived a miller named George Green. He was more than just a miller, though. With his 1828 work, An Essay on the Application Mathematical Analysis to the Theories of Electricity and Magnetism, he accomplished something that no Englishman had for around a century: mathematical relevance. Admittedly, this relevance was not noticed until 4 years after his death, when the essay was rediscovered by Lord Kelvin. The work itself was very important and contains results that are still taught to students today. But at the time, the style of the mathematics was the truly relevant thing. It was a style that had fallen terminally out of favor in England in January 1715, when what everyone thought was the last shot of the calculus wars had been fired. Looking back, it can be said that the calculus wars were inevitable. It was post-Renaissance Europe. Mathematics had been restored as the queen of the sciences. The groundwork was there for someone to make a truly apocryphal discovery, and there were two people alive with the mental aptitude to do just that. It really was too bad that they didn't get along. One of the men held a chair at one of the top universities in his country, was a mover and shaker in the Royal Society, became a member of Parliament and head of the Mint, and is considered by many to be the greatest scientist of all time. The other was a polymath. He wrote on history, economics, linguistics, celestial and terrestrial mechanics, biology, geology, law, diplomacy, politics, and mathematics. People have called him the last universal genius and the most comprehensive thinker since Aristotle. This was the war between Isaac Newton and Gottfried Leibniz. This was the calculus war, and there were to be casualties. Their lives could have hardly started differently. Born on Christmas Day, 1642, or if you wish to go by our current calendar, January 4th, 1643, Newton had a rough beginning to his life. He was first shoved off to his grandparents at the young age of 3 so that his mother could live with her new husband. And then after his death, she sent him to a school so far away from their house that he had to room with the local apothecary. At the age of 16, she pulled him from that same school, where he had never really excelled, in order to help her run the family farm. It was only through the meddling of the local schoolmaster and his uncle that his mother was finally persuaded to let him attend Trinity College, Cambridge. He started his studies there at the age of 18. 4 years later, Newton would graduate, just in time to have to flee to the country from the plague. 2 years later, in 1667, he returned. 1 year after that, he attained his MA and became a fellow of the college. Finally, in 1669, Newton's life turned all the way around when he was appointed as the second Lucasian chair of mathematics. Leibniz, on the other hand, was a summer baby. Born on July 1st in Leipzig, the year 1646, he was an exceptional student, even teaching himself Latin and Greek at the age of 12. In 1661, at the age of 14, he entered university and finished his bachelor's degree within 2 years. He immediately began to seek his doctorate, but at the age of 20, he was denied in Leipzig, even though he was seen as a good scholar. After that, he left for Altdorf-Nuremberg, where he gained his doctorate less than a year later. He turned down the professorship that was offered, preferring to work as a lawyer in Mainz, where he also worked as a librarian, an advisor, and a diplomat for the local nobility. Leibniz's life started to change, and not necessarily for the better, in 1672, when he traveled to France and England to perform diplomatic work. After he returned to Paris from England, he had found that his patron had passed away, and so had his job. He decided to stay in France, living in near poverty, to pursue his academic whims. Through the 2020 lenses afforded to us by history, it is clear that Newton developed the calculus first. In fact, it was during the years that Newton had escaped to the country to avoid the plague that he developed what he called the method of fluxions. As for Leibniz, he didn't start to work on the calculus until he was living as a destitute scholar in France, from 1673 to 1675. This 8-year gap between the development of the genius's versions of the calculus was destined to be the root cause of all that would come next. Newton was not a fan of publishing his work. Mostly, he was not a fan of criticism. He had been convinced to publish his work on the particle theory of optics, which had been rather harshly treated by a certain Robert Hooke, an entirely separate scientific battle, and was clearly not looking forward to dealing with similar treatment again. All this meant that he did not publish his work on fluxions when he developed it. Even without publishing it, people were aware of his work. The two in the know who are most central were John Collins, a book publisher, and Henry Oldenburg, the secretary of the Royal Society. Not only were these two aware of Newton's work with fluxions, Collins had even tried to convince him to publish. They were also correspondents of Leibniz's during the Parisian years. Collins in particular kept Leibniz appraised of the newest ideas from the Royal Society. These are letters that would have been best left unwritten. As Leibniz's work began to solidify, Collins and Oldenburg knew what trouble was on the horizon. So they both pushed Newton to publish his work, which of course he refused. It was Oldenburg that managed to convince Newton to write to Leibniz. The two letters that Newton wrote, both in 1676, were meant as signposts, indicating that Newton had already tread on the road that Leibniz was traveling down. Newton was too paranoid for his own good, though, and coded the meaning of fluxions instead of announcing his work straight away. The second letter, the one with the coded message, was also a bit late in arriving. It did not reach Leibniz until he had taken up residence as librarian and counselor for the Duke of Hanover after leaving Paris. Leibniz did stop by London on his way, though, and paid a visit to Collins, where he was given access to a collection of papers that Collins happened to have on hand. Given what Collins knew of Newton, and of the work that they were both doing, he should have known better.

Then came the silent period. Newton was working on his alchemical studies in the Principia Mathematica, and Leibniz was administering libraries, failing to drain the Harz Mountains, producing a never-to-be-completed history of the Guelph family, and developing an algebra of thought. There would never again be silence between these two. Finally, in October 1684, years after he had finished his work on the calculus, Leibniz published the first ever paper on the subject. There was no mention of Newton, but as he was busy with the finalization of the Principia, Newton didn't respond. Then 2 years later, Leibniz published another calculus paper, again without mentioning Newton. By this point, Cambridge was near boiling, and Newton was now sure that Leibniz was a thief. The war was about to start. The calculus war was admittedly a war of words and letters. It did have a few pitched battles, and both sides did have armies. Leibniz had the Bernoullis on his side. They had realized the power of the calculus and were already using it heavily. They were rather ardent supporters of Leibniz and went well beyond just preaching the gospel of his calculus around Europe. One of the Bernoullis, Johann, even claimed that it was Newton that plagiarized Leibniz's work and referred to a certain individual of the Scottish race as Newton's ape, Newton's toady, and a hired pen. He was referring to one of Newton's supporters, John Keel, who was very vocal in favor of Newton's claim for the calculus. Also on Newton's side was John Wallis and Fatio de Duyer, a rare European disciple. Wallis particularly pushed Newton to publish out of national pride. There's no way he was going to let people think that the Germans could have developed something as wondrous as the calculus. Eventually, he did get Newton to agree to publish the two letters he wrote to Leibniz, but this had little effect on the ever-growing war. None of Newton's supporters were on the Bernoulli's level, though, and Leibniz even referred to them as Newton's lost children. Newton himself stayed rather quiet until, that is, he heard of Collins and Oldenburg's correspondence with Leibniz. This was the last straw, and he started to directly claim that Leibniz had stolen the calculus from him, identifying the theft as having taken place during the 76 visit to Collins. Then, in 1704, Newton finally published an account of his calculus as an appendix to the Optics. A review surfaced in the next year that was clearly written by a thinly veiled Leibniz, where he accused Newton of using his version of the calculus. Then in 1708, Keel jumped in with an article for the Philosophical Transactions of the Royal Society, where he said the following. All of these laws follow from the now highly celebrated arithmetic of fluxions, which Mr. Newton, without any doubt, first invented, as anyone who reads his letters published by Wallis can readily determine. Yet the same arithmetic, under a different name and method of notation, was afterwards published by Mr. Leibniz in the Acta Eruditorum. It was this article that spawned the climactic battle, as when Leibniz finally saw the article a couple of years later, he demanded from the Royal Society and received an apology from Keel. This was a bit of a surprise, given that the presidency of the Royal Society had been taken over by Newton in 1703. It quickly became clear as to why it was given, as Newton helped Keel write a non-apology, which contained the following words. As he, Mr. Newton, had in two letters to Oldenburg, which the latter transmitted to Leibniz, given pretty plain indications to that man of most perceptive intelligence, whence Leibniz derived the principles of that calculus, or at least could have derived them. This was not exactly what Leibniz had been looking for, and he again expressed his anger to the Royal Society. It was then that Newton saw a way to end the war. Since both Keel and Leibniz were fellows of the Society, he could create a committee to investigate Leibniz's claim against Keel, and therefore his own claim of priority. The committee was highly weighted towards Newton's supporters, and without surprise, it concluded that Newton was the discoverer of the calculus, and hence what Keel had said was totally within the realm of propriety. It was then in January 1715 that the Transactions published a report of this committee, written anonymously by Newton, that clearly was meant to finish off the calculus war and any claim that Leibniz may have had.
Leibniz's life at this point had really started to fall apart. He had never received a better posting than that which he had started with in Hanover, and in 1714 his boss had become the King of England. This sounds like it would have been a good thing, but the politics of the crowning happened to include wrangling involving the calculus, which only left Leibniz farther out in the cold. He only lasted 1 year after the Royal Society report had been published, and he was buried at a funeral that only his former secretary attended. Newton, on the other hand, lived for 11 years after Leibniz's death, glorious in his victory in the calculus wars and in his fame as the world's greatest scientist. Even Voltaire was a fan, saying after Newton's funeral, "If all the geniuses in the world were assembled, he, Newton, should lead the band."

So that should be it. Newton had, through superior tactics and a legitimate point of having written the calculus down first, even if he didn't publish it and Leibniz in no way plagiarized it, won the calculus war. Except that he didn't. He won the calculus battle. The war continued on after his death. While Newtonian calculus became a point of national pride for the English, the rest of Europe realized that the Leibnizian notation was superior and decided to adopt it. Because of this, England actually became a scientific backwater, whose best and brightest were not able to parse the latest and the greatest from the continent. While Euler and the Bernoullis and Lagrange and many, many others were experiencing one of the greatest periods of mathematical discovery in history, it was not until 101 years after Newton's death when finally a miller on a hill above Nottingham brought England back from the mathematical dark ages that the calculus war had sent them into.

0: Today is September 21st on Tidbits in Time, a black and white day. Stay with me to hear about a publication that made children feel like grown-ups. We'll answer the age-old question of what's black and white and red all over, tell you about a man whose name became synonymous with treason, and a little girl gets proof of Santa Claus. All that plus, we'll take you on an unexpected journey to Middle Earth. Tidbits in Time is next. Stay tuned. It was on September 21st, 1928, that the first edition of My Weekly Reader was published. At its peak circulation, 13 million elementary schoolers got it. The secrets of its early success lay in timely news articles aimed at children and features about new inventions and futuristic concepts that sparked the imagination of young minds. It is still around, having been absorbed by Scholastic News, but like many print publications, it's struggling in a digital age. It was on September 21st, 1784, that the first daily newspaper printed in the United States, the Pennsylvania Packet and Daily Advertiser, was published. Up to that point, it had been a weekly. People today seem to think that print is dead, but consider those who said radio would kill newspapers, television would kill radio, and the internet would kill everything. Technology evolves, time marches on, and nothing actually replaces anything. It merely changes a little, adapting to the times. On September 21st, 1780, Continental General Benedict Arnold traitorously gave the plans of the fort at West Point, New York, to British Major John Andre, a plot that went awry with Andre's capture. If the fort at West Point had been taken due to this perfidy, the American War of Independence probably would have been lost, because control of the Hudson River would have cut the colonies into two indefensible parts, allowed Britain's Canadian allies free access, and opened four more fronts. It was on September 21st, 1897, that an editorial appeared in the New York Sun newspaper that went on to become the most famous and the most reprinted editorial ever. "Yes, Virginia, there is a Santa Claus," was a 416-word answer to the question sent in by 8-year-old Virginia O'Hanlon, delivered more than 4 months prior to Christmas. She asked the paper because, quote, "Papa says, if you see it in the sun, it's so." On September 21st, 1937, J.R.R. Tolkien's book, The Hobbit, was published. Tolkien had a big influence on C.S. Lewis's conversion, in that just a week before the event, Tolkien spent the evening with Lewis, conversation got around to spiritual matters, and they talked until dawn the following day. The friendship between Tolkien and Lewis was renowned, first becoming acquaintances through a group organized for professors to sit around, discuss Norse sagas, and read them aloud to each other in the original Icelandic. For your very own email print version of Tidbits in Time, showing up every day for free in your inbox, just send a request to adrian@tidbitsintime.com. That's adrian@tidbitsintime.com. For Tidbits in Time, this has been Gene Vann.
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4: From Feature Story News in New Delhi, I'm Neha Punia. U.S. and Chinese officials discussed creating a communication channel for AI concerns ahead of a high-level meeting on Thursday in Washington between U.S. President Donald Trump and his Chinese counterpart Xi Jinping. The announcement follows recent warnings by AI industry leaders that humans could lose control of the technology without a slowdown in research.
5: U.S. Treasury Secretary Scott Bessent says the
3: the U.S. had proposed creating a notification mechanism to deal with AI incidents related to national security. It follows talks with Chinese Vice Premier He Lifeng in New York on Sunday. Chinese state media described the talks as candid, in-depth, and constructive. U.S. Trade Representative Jameson Greer says the two sides had also formalized a board of trade that they had discussed when U.S. President Donald Trump met Chinese leader Xi Jinping in May in Beijing. The U.S. president is set to welcome Xi Jinping in the U.S. ahead of a summit that will include a state dinner for the Chinese leader. The visit marks the first meeting between the leaders on U.S. soil since 2017. Laura Westbrook, Hong Kong.
4: U.S. President Donald Trump now says a memorial arch in Washington will be turned into a military complex for drones and snipers, with the president unveiling those plans on Truth Social. The National Capital Planning Commission says the structure was only ever presented to it as a visitor attraction. Kate Fisher is in Washington.
5: Well, the National Capital Planning Commission have said that it was only ever put to them as a visitor destination with an observation deck. So this is clearly a huge change. And they say that despite many federal reviews so far of this arch, it has never been mentioned as being needed for national security. The administration is saying they don't believe they need congressional approval for this because they say Congress around 100 years ago approved a similar kind of arch in a similar location. But critics of this are saying that now that the use for this monument has changed, there needs to be further scrutiny of what this is. They will be fighting it all the way. That's veterans groups as well as historical preservation groups.
4: Russia's ruling party is on track to win elections for the State Duma after drone strikes hit Moscow over the weekend. All 450 seats in the State Duma were contested in an election closely watched for what it could say about public support for the war in Ukraine. The vote came as Ukraine launched one of its largest drone attacks on Moscow yet. Dasha Chernyshova is in Moscow.
6: Moscow has been subject to more than 1,600 Ukrainian drones. We understand 440, 50 of them rather, have been intercepted on their approach towards Moscow. And that's despite layers of Russia's air defense system that has been beefed up. Officials are saying that the aim of these attacks was to disrupt the ongoing vote for the Russian parliament.
4: From bureaus worldwide, this is FSN.
7: With FSN Spotlight, I'm Simon Marks, looking today in more detail at the agreement President Trump has struck with Denmark over Greenland. The president claims that it gives the US permanent control over Greenland security. He called it a dream come true for the United States that would see American service members flooding the country. But that's not the way it's being described in Denmark.
8: It's a pretty good deal they have made because it preserves the status quo of the 1951 defense agreement, and that from our point of view would be a very smooth landing.
7: Henrik Dahl is a Danish member of the European Parliament from the centre-right Liberal Alliance Party. He says the agreement contains very little that is new and mostly cements in place arrangements that the United States has in fact enjoyed since the 1950s.
8: To be very honest, it seems to be mostly status quo. It spells out that the US has an element of oversight in investments in Greenland. And I think it's a good idea to spell that out explicitly, but informally, I think the U.S. always had a certain oversight.
7: The deal will be signed on the fringes of the UN General Assembly in New York this week. Whether it adds up to a row of beans is unclear, but the American leader is certainly portraying it as historic. With FSN Spotlight, I'm Simon Marks.
4: The main news again. U.S. and Chinese officials discuss creating a communication channel for AI concerns ahead of a high-level meeting in Washington between Donald Trump and Xi Jinping later this week. Russia's ruling party is on track to win elections for the State Duma after drone strikes hit Moscow over the weekend. U.S. President Donald Trump now says a memorial arch in Washington, D.C. will now be turned into a military complex for drones. And that is the latest feature story news. Neha Punia reporting.
9: Hello, everyone, and welcome to the audio news from Archaeologica. I'm Laura Kennedy. Rick Pettigrew is away today, so I'll be telling you about four of the best stories posted online this past week on archaeologica.org. Here are the headlines in archaeological and historical news from June 1st through the 7th, 2025. Our first story this week comes from Qumran, near the Dead Sea, where archaeologists utilized an artificial neural network to analyze the handwriting from the famed Dead Sea Scrolls. This method offers a new way to date fragile, irreplaceable artifacts. As reported by the Smithsonian, the discovery of the nearly 1,000 biblical-era scrolls was set in motion in 1947 when a shepherd came across an ancient jar containing three pieces of parchment. At around 2,000 years old, scholars consider these Dead Sea Scrolls to constitute some of the oldest versions of the Old Testament material. Previously, archaeologists dated the scrolls using the radiocarbon method and paleography, the study of ancient handwriting. As described in their findings published in the journal PLOS ONE, a research team conducted paleography in partnership with Enoch, an artificial intelligence model named after a Hebrew prophet. An international team of researchers trained Enoch via samples of ancient handwriting paired with their own carbon-14 dates. While traditional paleographic techniques utilize subtle differences assumed to show the development of style, Enoch focused on similarities between training samples and test manuscripts. Enoch produced estimates for 135 Dead Sea Scrolls that had not otherwise been dated. Human researchers confirmed that about 79% of the dates were plausible. Working from these datings, researchers discovered that the two writing styles in the scrolls, the older Hasmonean script and the younger Herodian, coexisted for longer than previously thought. Enoch also indicated that scroll 4Q114, which belongs to the Book of Daniel, is older than previously believed. Previous studies dated the scroll to circa 165 BC. But the model estimated a composition date between 230 and 160 BC. Finally, the new datings provide exciting clues about the origin of the scrolls. Scholars have long assumed that the scrolls were created in Qumran, near the caves where they were discovered. However, the estimated dates precede the occupation of Qumran, suggesting they were likely written elsewhere. According to lead author and archaeologist Mladen Popovic of the University of Groningen, carbon dating 1,000 biblical-era scrolls would not only be time-consuming, but require destroying a portion of each artifact. Models like Enoch provide a more efficient and non-destructive option for analyzing these items. Next, we turn to northern Michigan, where a new survey of the 60 Islands archaeological site is illuminating high-level social organization and advanced agricultural techniques practiced by the ancient indigenous peoples of the region. As reported by Cosmos magazine, 60 Islands, located alongside the Menominee River, is the most complete ancient agricultural site in the eastern U.S. and is situated within a cluster of important Menominee archaeological sites. Indigenous people cultivated 60 Islands between AD 1000

data, the resolution of that data is typically low. Drone LiDAR enables researchers to obtain higher resolution images of archaeological features in heavily vegetated or forested regions. The team documented raised fields of ridged garden beds between 10 and 30 centimeters high. The Menominee used these to grow corn, beans, squash, and other crops. Radiocarbon dating indicates the beds were established in AD 1000 and used for 600 years. The ridges are built in different directions, suggesting they were established by different farmers. LiDAR also revealed a circular dance ring, as well as two 19th century trading camps and burial mounds. Only 200 kilometers from the Canadian border, 60 Islands is known as a difficult place to farm, given its cold climate, dense forests, and short growing season. According to McLeister, ancestral Menominee communities worked to modify the soil, enabling corn harvesting at the furthest northern point where possible. Household waste, wetland muds, and remains from fires were used to fertilize the soil. The study discovered a cultivated area 10 times larger than expected. While archaeologists had previously believed that small, egalitarian societies inhabited the region, this finding suggests a larger, more hierarchical society, challenging preconceived notions of agriculture in this region and worldwide. Our third story takes us to central Turkey, home to the former kingdom of Phrygia, where archaeologists have uncovered a nearly 3,000-year-old royal tomb that might have belonged to a family member of the legendary King Midas. As reported by Heritage Daily, Midas was king during the Middle Phrygian period in the 8th century BC. Excavators located the tomb in the town of Yasihuyuk, where Phrygia's capital, Gordion, once stood. King Midas' name is associated with many legends, the most famous being the Midas Touch. According to this tale, Midas was granted a wish by the god Dionysus. Everything he touched would turn to gold. This fulfilled wish quickly became a nightmare as he realized that his touch would not spare his food, drink, or family. A team of archaeologists from the Gordion Project excavated Tumulus 47, a mid-sized burial mound. After 4 months on site, they unearthed a wooden burial chamber measuring 3.1 by 2.8 meters. The chamber held over 100 funerary artifacts, including incense burners, cauldrons, and a well-preserved ceremonial vessel made of iron and bronze. One of the most remarkable artifacts is a bronze jug covered in linen. It's extremely rare for fabrics to preserve for over 2,000 years. The linen was preserved intact by the protective effect of the bronze's corrosion. Scholars believe that the tomb held a high-status member of the ruling class, possibly a king or a member of the Midas family. According to archaeologist Charles Brian Rose, head of the Gordion Excavation Project, the bronze vessels that surround the remains in the tomb are similar to those from the tumulus that Midas built for his father. The tomb also provides insights into Phrygian political history and funerary customs. According to Gordion Excavation Coordinator and Professor at Ankara Hagi Bayram Oveli University, Yücel Şenyurt, this site holds the earliest known instance of Phrygian cremation burial. Inhabitants of ancient Anatolia used diverse burial practices, including cremations and inhumations. The cremated remains at this site were wrapped in fabric. Archaeologists have restored 47 artifacts for the Gordion Museum so far. They plan to display the tomb in its original location. We end our week in the Philippines, where a study of Stone Age artifacts from the province of Occidental Mindoro has illuminated evidence of widespread and advanced social practices and maritime technologies. As reported by Phys.org, the Mindoro Archaeology Project marks a 15-year collaboration between Antonio de Manila University and international scholars. Their most recent findings appeared in the journal Archaeological Research in Asia. Since 2010, their researchers have explored and mapped over 40 caves and rock shelters in the southern part of Occidental Mindoro. They uncovered many artifacts from the ancient arrival of and colonization by Homo sapiens.
These include items on Elin Island, San Jose, and Santa Teresa, marking some of the earliest

0: earliest evidence of these populations in the Philippine archipelago. To adapt to their new environment, these populations fashioned tools out of stone, bone, and shells, a practice that would continue for thousands of years. Fashioned around 7,000 to 9,000 years ago, adzes made from giant clam shells remind us of similar tools found on Manus Island in Papua New Guinea, more than 3,000 kilometers away. Mindoro was never connected to mainland Southeast Asia by land or ice. Thus, early migrants likely developed new seafaring technologies to reach the islands. Their sailing and fishing skills enabled them to engage in open ocean fishing for bonito and sharks. They were also able to reach distant populations throughout the large expanse of islands known as Wallacea. The team also found a grave around 5,000 years old on Elan Island. Human remains found there, resting in fetal position, were covered with limestone slabs, resembling burials found all around Southeast Asia, yet another indication of shared practices and cultural heritage. The discoveries at Mindoro closed critical gaps in the prehistoric record of the Philippines, adding to the region's stories of adaptation and migration. Mindoro and other nearby islands were part of a maritime network that facilitated cultural and technological exchange throughout the Stone Age and for thousands of years. That wraps up the news for this week. For more stories and daily news updates, visit Archaeologica on the World Wide Web at archaeologica.org, where all the news is history. 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I'm Laura Kennedy, and I'll see you next week.
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3: NASA has finally put a ring on it, and space junkies and gadget lovers around the world are rejoicing.
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3: It was only a matter of time before the wonders of space were available right at our fingertips, and that time is now. NASA has created a free iPhone and iPod Touch application, allowing us to feed our inner space junkie by the mere touch of a button. 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Astronomy buffs will be seeing stars with the astronomy image of the day, and users can even track the position of the International Space Station and other Earth-orbiting spacecraft. The application was developed by NASA's new media team at the Ames Research Center. Its development fits in with the agency's goal of making NASA more accessible to the public. And for techies and space nuts alike, it's a marriage made in, well, somewhere far above Earth. This is Jennifer Pulley for Discovery Now.
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6: This is the Engines of Our Ingenuity, made possible by the Friends of KUHF Houston.
7: Today, engineering, football, and a good prank. The University of Houston's College of Engineering presents this series about the machines that make our civilization run and the people whose ingenuity created them. I've witnessed a lot of college pranks over the years. Engineering schools

seem to breed them. And it's really no surprise. A good prank is a work of engineering. It's clever. We shouldn't just smile at the outcome. We should marvel at the resourcefulness required to pull it off. A good prank may be mischievous, but never malicious. College football games are the target of many creative pranks, especially from engineering schools that don't have teams. In 1982, the Harvard-Yale game was interrupted when a weather balloon popped out from under the grass field. Painted with the letters MIT, it continued to inflate until bursting in an explosion of talcum powder. Remnants of the balloon are housed at the MIT Museum. But what's considered by many to be the greatest college prank ever was perpetrated by the California Institute of Technology in 1961. The lack of a football team wasn't going to stop a dedicated group of 14 students from getting into the Rose Bowl, football's oldest and most prestigious event. After all, the stadium was practically in Caltech's backyard. NBC carried the game live, a game that pitted the Washington Huskies against the Minnesota Golden Gophers. The prank involved flip cards, large colored squares given to Husky fans sitting in a designated part of the stadium. The fans also got instruction sheets. When cheerleaders yelled, "Number 3," a fan's instruction sheet might read, "Hold up the red side of the flip card." The instruction sheets were designed to display 15 Husky-inspired images. Or so the Huskies thought. Caltech engineers had changed the sheets, all 2,200 of them. The first 11 images went as the Huskies expected, but on the 12th, the giant Husky face looked strangely like a beaver, the Caltech mascot. The 13th spelled Huskies, but backward. It was the 14th, however, that brought things to a halt, as the Husky fans spelled out Caltech. The timing was perfect. The band stopped playing, its music replaced by murmurs from the crowd. Befuddlement slowly gave way to a realization of what must have happened. 100,000 attendees had witnessed a carefully engineered prank, along with tens of millions watching on their TVs. The prank's success inspired a high-tech version during the 1984 Rose Bowl, when two Caltech students hacked into the electronic scoreboard as part of a class project. From a remote location, they made it clear who was winning the game. No longer was UCLA beating Illinois. Instead, the scoreboard read, "Caltech 38, MIT 9. In the rivalry between two pranksters, Caltech had gained the upper hand, at least for the moment. I'm Andy Boyd at the University of Houston, where we're interested in the way inventive minds work.

0: newscasts from around the world. 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
1: I'm Dr. Anthony Lizowitz, and this is Climate Connections. A recent analysis shows that the risk of flooding in Washington, D.C. is worse than city planners thought. 2 years ago, the National Capital Region Transportation Planning Board, or TPB, found that many of the region's roads, rails, and bus stops were at risk of flooding. But something was missing. Many roads that locals say flood regularly did not show up as high risk. Catherine Raynone, a TPB planner, says that's because the group used FEMA's floodplain maps, which only look at flooding near bodies of water like rivers. So they did a second study with new flood maps that take into account how heavy rain can cause floods and overflow storm drains far from rivers or streams.
2: 25% more roads and highway miles were at risk. There were 7% more bus stops at risk, 13% more rail stops, and 25% more rail line miles that were at risk.
1: The analysis also showed where the chance of flooding will grow as climate change brings more extreme weather. Raynone says this research can help officials prioritize flood prevention projects,
2: so that they can start to mitigate the impacts of extreme precipitation
1: and provide safe, reliable transportation across the D.C. area. 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To learn more about climate change, visit climateconnections.org.
3: 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I'm your host, Michael Rank. 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Today's topic is when Theodore Roosevelt arrested 3 boat thieves. When Theodore Roosevelt died, upon hearing the news of his death, Thomas Marshall, who was the governor of Indiana and later the vice president of the United States, said death had to take him in his sleep, for if he was awake, there'd have been a fight. This episode is the first of a 3-part series about incredible stories about Theodore Roosevelt. The reason I thought this topic merited a discussion is because I don't think there's a president where you can find as many unbelievable stories as Theodore Roosevelt. Just to fire off a few of them, he was a New York City police commissioner. He won the Nobel Prize. A boxing accident virtually left him blind in one eye, and that happened because he had been sparring since college, but continued to fight in the basement of the White House and would fight against professional boxers and other sparring partners until a punch from a young artillery officer smashed a blood vessel and left him nearly blind in his left eye. Some other facts, he once scaled the Matterhorn. A year after graduation from college, he took time from his European honeymoon to scale the 15,000-foot...
4: At the tone, we've reached the top of the hour. WIZULP Newark. Founded by former Mayor Vance Funk III and now led by Vance Funk IV, the Funk Law Firm supports the mission of Radio Newark as part of the firm's commitment to community service. The law offices of Vance Funk perform residential and commercial real estate settlements, mortgage refinance settlements, and all manner of work concerning wills, trusts, and corporate structure. 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Radio Newark News.
5: This is DW News, and these are our top stories. Projections show the far-right alternative for Germany, or AfD, poised for a second state election win in 2 weeks, after its landslide victory in Saxony-Anhalt. German Chancellor Friedrich Merz calls the result in Mecklenburg-Western Pomerania a disaster for his conservatives, who will only just scrape into parliament.
6: Es ist ein Desaster.
5: Projections show a clear win for the left in Berlin, which could see Elif Ralp become the party's first mayor of the German capital and the city's first leader with Turkish heritage. But with a projected 25.1% of the vote, the left will still need coalition partners to take control. Polls have closed in Russia's first parliamentary election since the start of the war, with the Kremlin expected to strengthen its grip on power. The final day of voting coincided with a massive Ukrainian drone attack on Moscow. Voting was also held in Crimea and in four Ukrainian regions claimed by Moscow but not fully controlled by Russian forces.

0: A glimpse into the zoo after hours. 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
1: When the shades of night are softly creeping up across the gardens at the zoo.
0: Sure, you've heard of night at the museum, but what happens when all the animals get tucked in? 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
4: We take waste, which is expensive to dispose of, and we convert it into a biodegradable plastic.
5: There already have been many new kinds of organisms that have been created. What's different here is that they have synthesized the entire genome rather than taking existing pieces of natural genomes and stitching them together in new ways.
6: The thymus is basically the factory for all T cells. That's how the T cell gets its name, T cell. T cells are very important to the immune system, obviously, so it's a good place to sort of look at changes that could be a result of spaceflight or microgravity.
2: This week, cell phones that can sense dangerous chemicals, a cleaner way to produce hydrogen fuel, and the harmful effects of space on the immune system. But first, Suzanne Bard reports on a new ecologically friendly way to make plastic.
7: Most plastic is manufactured from petroleum products, and it often ends up polluting the environment.
4: A lot of it ends up in landfills, but a lot of it doesn't. If you're familiar with the Great Pacific Garbage Patch, it's this island of plastic in the Pacific Ocean that's three times the size of Texas, and it's growing.
7: That's chemical engineer Ryan Smith of Micromidas, Inc. of Sacramento, California. He and his colleagues have developed a way to transform municipal waste into clean, environmentally friendly plastics.
4: Sewage actually is composed of a lot of different carbon substrates. There's a lot of proteins that come down the sewer lines, a lot of fats and greases and simple and complex sugars. So instead of doing what the oil companies do, spend a lot of money drilling miles into the earth to pull carbon out of the substrata, what we do is we talk to people who are very eager to get rid of all these carbonaceous, what they call wastes, and what we call a feedstock.
7: Smith says microorganisms are the key to the process.
4: So there's all this carbon actually available, and it's not being utilized. And so what we've done is we found microbes that are good at utilizing it, and they actually convert the carbon in the waste. They actually use it as an energy storage mechanism where they store little granules of essentially biodegradable plastic in their body. And we harvest the cells and pull the plastic out and actually use it for processing and turning it into containers.
7: He says products made from the material are completely safe for consumer use.
4: It runs through a series of biochemical processes and then chemical post-treatment so that it's as clean as any plastic you and I have ever used. But there's sort of this psychological hurdle to get over. But what a lot of us don't realize is that the plastic we always use is derived from crude oil. I don't know if you've ever seen crude in its raw form, but it's absolutely disgusting. It stinks, it's gross, it's icky, and it's something that no one even thinks twice about. So I think the fact that what we're ultimately doing is actually cleaning up the environment sort of outweighs that sort of psychological hurdle.
7: And he's hopeful that the new plastic will one day replace the more polluting kind.
4: Our final goal is essentially to replace all the disposable plastics that you and I use every day, like with water bottles, forks, packaging. And instead of having that plastic end up in a landfill or even worse, the environment, and just accumulating at this rapid rate that we see, is to actually derive plastics from waste streams and have those plastics be biodegradable. We wanted to tackle the problem actually at its source, and that really means creating a plastic that's completely biodegradable. If our plastic ends up in the ocean, it just sinks and degrades within about a year. Likewise, if it ends up in a landfill or a composting heap, it completely degrades within about a year's time. You could mulch it and spread it on your garden. It's that safe.
7: Smith adds that since the plastic is derived from a readily available source, the manufacturing costs can be kept low.
4: Right now, a very large percentage of all the costs in producing plastic as it's made from petroleum products is the feedstock. And likewise, there are other efforts to make bioplastics that are based on corn feedstocks and sugar feedstocks, but those are very expensive. And so what we're going to essentially a negative cost feedstock that drives our costs of operation very low and allows us to compete ultimately with the petroleum plastics that you and I are used to.
7: He says the process is very efficient and uses most of the waste that's received from waste treatment plants.
2: Thanks, Suzanne. When danger is literally in the air, be it from a gas leak or a chemical attack, it's crucial to spot it as soon as possible. But that would require installing chemical sensors all over the place. Our New York correspondent, Justin Warner, looked into a potentially better solution.
8: Imagine a global network of chemical sensors that constantly check the air for toxins. Building something like that from the ground up would be hugely expensive and difficult. That's why the Department of Homeland Security wants to put chemical sensors like that in cell phones. They've funded a California company called Revision to work on the idea, and they've collaborated with the University of California at San Diego to develop the sensor. UCSD biochemist Michael Saylor says it's a thumbnail-sized flake of silicon. Nano-sized pores in the silicon can be engineered to respond to different chemicals.
9: Either chemicals that might be coming out of an industrial accident, a Homeland Security kind of an event, a terrorist event, for example, or even something as simple as carbon monoxide in a conventional fire.
8: The chemical would make the relevant pores on the sensor change color, and that color change is detected by a digital camera smaller than the head of a pencil eraser. Saylor says the resolution of today's cell phone cameras is high enough to track a million different spots on the sensor simultaneously. The information can then be relayed to any other phone, computer, or processing station in order to alert the authorities.
9: With the network, it allows you to do things that a single element sensor can't do, such as tracking a plume. Multiple cell phones are responding simultaneously in a certain region. You can kind of get an idea of where the cloud is going.
8: DHS is going to start by distributing sensor-equipped phones to certain police, firefighters, and other first responders. But eventually, the sensor could become a standard feature in phones sold to the public.
2: Thanks, Justin. Imagine getting a powerful, clean fuel from seawater. That's a step closer to reality, say researchers at the University of California at Berkeley and Lawrence Berkeley National Lab. They've improved a technique for extracting clean-burning hydrogen gas from water. Postdoctoral researcher Hemamala Karundasa says that today's techniques aren't practical because they use precious metals like platinum as catalysts.
10: There are two main problems with this. One is that these metals are extremely expensive, and also metals like platinum get deactivated very easily.
2: But her team discovered a metal catalyst that's 70 times cheaper than platinum and actually works better. And unlike platinum, it works even in dirty seawater, which is one resource that the Earth has no shortage of.
11: Next, you've probably heard recently that scientists at the J. Craig Venter Institute have created a synthetic genome, or set of genetic instructions that tell a cell what to do. I spoke with Reed College philosopher and scientist Mark Badeau this week about the nature of synthetic life and the ethical implications of creating a genome from the ground up. I asked him if this really represents a new form of life.
5: What the Venter group has created in the lab is a bacterium that has a prosthetic genome. It's really only a partly synthetic cell. The part that they've synthesized is the genome, and that, of course, contains a lot of instructions for how the cell behaves, so it's a really important part, but they certainly have not synthesized the whole cell, and no one right now knows how to do that. There are other people working very hard right now to make fully synthetic cells in which the whole entire entity created would be made out of raw materials that you buy from a chemical supply house.
11: Badeau says that creating synthetic genomes in organisms could have potential benefits for medicine. For example, it might be possible to use the technology to create new vaccines or even fight tumors. Another area of promise is in environmental cleanup.
5: Right now, naturally existing bacteria or slightly genetically modified bacteria sometimes are used today to clean up, for example, oil spills. In fact, if you just let an oil spill happen, like this horrible one that's happening in the Gulf today, eventually the microorganisms that live in the Gulf are going to digest it all and break it all down. That'll take a long time, though. And, of course, there'll be unimaginable horrible consequences in the meantime. But it will happen. So what people are talking about doing is making synthetic organisms, or at least organisms with synthetic genomes, that would break down at least some of the products in oil spills much more fast. People are thinking about this right now. They can see that that would be a very different step from making something which exists only in a laboratory or only in industrial containers. They want to do this at some point if they can do it in a way that's safe. And people are thinking hard right now about how to do this in a responsible way, you know, how to build in the right kinds of safeguards.
11: He says that while synthesizing a whole genome is new, scientists have been manipulating genes for a long time.
5: For example, human insulin has been produced by bacteria for many years by just putting the gene for creating human insulin into bacteria and then having big vats of bacteria whose one job in life is just to produce insulin all day long. Or people might have heard of glowfish. These are fish you buy for your aquarium, but they put in a gene which causes them to glow in the dark like fireflies. And so the fish actually glow in your tank. You can go to the store and buy these today. So there already have been many new kinds of organisms that have been created. What's different here is that they have synthesized the entire genome rather than taking existing pieces of natural genomes and stitching them together in new ways.
11: Bedeau adds that many guidelines are already in place to regulate genetically modified organisms. He says that scientists, governments, and regulatory organizations are working together to develop additional safeguards for organisms created from synthetic genomes.
5: It's striking and notable that on the same day that the Venture Team paper was released, the White House released a request to the Presidential Committee for the Safety of Bioethical Issues to take as their first order of business a study of the implications of this work. So already the U.S. government is actively working on thinking about what kinds of regulations are needed.
11: Bedeau says the synthetic genome is a useful new tool for understanding how the cell works.
5: And the potential benefits of this are, I think, huge.
2: Thanks, Suzanne. Speaking of synthetic life, there's a big demand now for synthetic antibodies, which are used in medicine and basic research. Now Stefan Johnston of Arizona State University's Biodesign Institute and his colleagues have found an easier way to make them. Rather than inject an animal with a target protein and wait for antibodies to form, Johnston's team used a library of 8,000 possible target proteins, all packed on a single slide.
12: We said, what if we just sort of made a synthetic antibody, just arbitrarily make one, and then throw it on the slide and see what it binds to, and let what it binds to be its target.
2: This turned out to be surprisingly efficient. One antibody they produced binds to AKT1, a protein linked to obesity, cancer, and aging. Antibodies like these help researchers locate, isolate, and analyze a protein so they can figure out what it actually does. Finally today, if humans are ever going to explore further into space, for example, a manned mission to Mars, they'll have to guard against the hazards of long-term spaceflight. Justin Warner reports on why astronauts' immune systems might need an extra boost.
8: Some health risks of long-term spaceflight are well known, the loss of muscle mass and bone density, for example. Now there's evidence that astronauts' immune systems may weaken in space as well. This according to University of Arizona immunologist Ty Lebsack. He and his colleagues studied mice that had been flown in space. Compared to matched Earthbound mice, the astromice showed significant changes in the regulation of 12 genes in the thymus gland.
6: The thymus is basically the factory for all T cells. That's how the T cell gets its name, T cell. And it is used to educate and manufacture T cells in the body. T cells are very important to the immune system, obviously. So it's a good place to sort of look at changes that could be a result of spaceflight or microgravity.
8: Lebsack says many of the changes relate to programmed cell death. One possible upshot is that they could disrupt the thymus's quality control system, making it kill off healthy T cells along with defective ones. In fact, prior lab studies have found that T-cell death increases in simulated microgravity. Exactly how much this would affect astronauts' health remains to be seen. So far, astronauts haven't seemed to get sick more than expected, but Lebsack says that could change as space flights get much longer.
2: Thanks, Justin. Well, that's all we have for you this week. Next week, we'll have a whole new set of intriguing science stories for you. But if you can't wait that long, you can get your daily dose of science by listening to the Science Update Podcast Daily Edition every day, Monday through Friday. 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You can also check out Science Update's fan page on Facebook or follow us on Twitter. And if you have a science question, give us a call at 1-800-WHY-IS-IT. If we use your question, we'll send you a Science Update mug. Thanks for listening. I'm Bob Hirshon for AAAS, the Science Society.
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15: Well, I think the most important thing that we could say about polymeric delivery systems that are targeted is it really offers new hope, I think, for a variety of medical treatments. It's a way of taking a drug that might normally go throughout the body and not work that well and maybe cause a lot of side effects to potentially go right to where you want it, say a cancer cell, and work better on killing that cell and then not having all these side effects.
16: 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Dr. Langer helped pioneer a targeted drug delivery system, a way of getting drugs to a specific part of the body and even a specific kind of cell. He builds these systems using polymers, very long chains of molecules, which he engineers at a microscopic scale. He spoke with Earth Sky's Beth Lebwohl about his work and about the past, present, and future of targeted drug delivery.
17: Tell us about targeted drug delivery. What is it and how does it benefit people?
15: Well, maybe I could do that by an example. Let's say somebody had cancer. What you'd like to be able to do is just take the cancer drug and have it go right to the target, right to the cancer cell and no other cell in the body. And that would benefit people because it would be a lot more effective. You get all the drug where you want. And it would also be a lot safer because then you wouldn't get all those real bad side effects that you get when the drug goes all over the body. Let's say you wanted to try to treat heart disease and you wanted to go to a blood vessel. We've done some work on that as well. And probably there are other diseases as well, inflammatory diseases and so forth. But you'd need to have the right targets.
17: What did people do before there were targeted drug delivery systems?
15: Well, targeted drug delivery systems are still largely being worked on. There aren't that many, so I'd say they do what they do now. The drug goes all over the body, and that's why a lot of times when we take some drugs, we get some side effects, bad effects. Sometimes we get sick to our stomach. Sometimes we get headaches. It all depends on the drug. But right now, most drugs are not targeted, so you get lots of side effects, and also sometimes they don't work as well as you want.
17: So your work is with a kind of targeted drug delivery system called a polymeric system. What are polymers, and why does this sort of system work well in general to bring drugs to specific parts of the body? Why polymers?
15: Well, polymer at a molecular level is just a really long molecule made up of really much smaller molecules, but ends up being a big molecule. And what's special about it is that you can control all its chemical properties. And so what you could do is design it in such a way that it could form a nanoparticle or a microparticle. They're very, very tiny. But because they're tiny, they have the ability to get into cells. And so if you put drugs in them, they may, if you design them correctly, allow the drug to get into the cell you want.
17: So what breakthroughs have occurred in recent years that have caused polymeric or targeted delivery systems to hold so much promise today?
15: So basically, there have been breakthroughs in designing nanoparticles and making nanoparticles last for the right length of time in the human body. But then there have also been breakthroughs in the biological side, where people have found new targets, new receptors, for example, on certain types of cells that you might use to build arrowheads on the nanoparticle that could take the nanoparticle right to the cells you want, say for breast cancer or prostate cancer or possibly some other diseases. And that's basically what we do. We basically have worked out new ways to design nanoparticles that you can inject into the body that can travel around the body for a long time, but ultimately find the tumor or other disease state and take the drug right to where you want and not to any of the places where you don't want, or at least greatly reduce it from going to any of the places you don't want.
17: So tell us about the potential of this technology to deliver drugs straight to our DNA.
15: Well, one of the big areas that we've looked at using these nanoparticles for is to deliver genes or substances that turn genes off. So either turning genes on or turning genes off. To deliver a gene, we would encapsulate DNA. And we try to make a synthetic, what we'll call synthetic nanoparticle that could act like a virus and deliver the DNA to a cell and make the cell do something it didn't do without that DNA. The opposite side of that is sometimes there's what I'll call genes that do things that aren't so good. Like in cancer, maybe the cells are what we call very invasive. They drill through tissues. So what we might want to do is put in something that will suppress the gene that enables the cells to do that drilling. And that would make it much more difficult for the cancer to grow. And the way you do that is delivering something called short interfering RNAs. And these are actually relatively new drugs that people are working on that, might offer new hope for turning genes off.
17: What are you, Dr. Langer, working on this particular front?
15: Yeah, well, let me give an example. If somebody had heart disease, they might have a high level of cholesterol. And there are certain genes that you can shut down that will make you have less cholesterol. And that's one of the things we've been working on. Another example is, let's say somebody had cancer and the cancer cells are starting to invade through other tissues, causing a lot of harm to the patient. And so we're working on genes that can prevent that invasiveness from occurring. We actually have created new polymers to deliver DNA, and we've developed new lipids, things like liposomes, fatty vesicles, to deliver the siRNAs, the short interfering RNAs, to turn genes off. So now we're working on all of these things.
17: So what is the most important thing you'd like to tell Earth Sky's global audience about the long, similarly structured chains of molecules known as polymers?
15: Well, I think the most important thing that we could say about polymeric delivery systems that are targeted is it really offers new hope, I think, for a variety of medical treatments. It's a way of taking a drug that might normally go throughout the body and not work that well and maybe cause a lot of side effects to potentially go right to where you want it, say a cancer cell, and work better on killing that cell and then not having all these side effects.
17: Dr. Langer, when will we start to see targeted drug delivery systems become commonplace?
15: Yeah, it's very hard to know when targeted drug delivery will be ubiquitous. I mean, personally, I think it'll take many, many years. I don't have a timeline, but any time you develop new medicines, it takes a long, long time. I mean, because it has to go through so many safety trials and human clinical trials. So it's very, very hard to know. But I think there's great progress being made, but there's also a lot of work ahead of us.
16: You've been listening to Dr. Robert Langer, the David H. Koch Institute Professor at MIT. He is one of 14 MIT Institute Professors, which is the highest honor that can be awarded to a faculty member. 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
18: Is there a right way to criticize? The Monday Morning Memo for October 17th, 2016. The Statesman, according to Wikipedia, quote, who is often regarded as the father of modern conservatism, end quote, was Edmund Burke. He lived from 1729 to 1797. I was unaware of this until I stumbled upon it while searching for the origin of the famous statement,
19: all that is necessary for the triumph of evil is that good men do nothing.
18: A worthy counterpart to Edmund Burke might be George Bernard Shaw, widely considered to be an early champion of liberal thought. Shaw wrote,
20: when a stupid man is doing something he is ashamed of, he always declares that it is his duty.
18: You'll find both of these quotes in the random quote database at MondayMorningMemo.com, because these statements cause us to think. And thinking is never a bad thing. Examine that first quote and you'll notice it's based on the underlying premise that some people are good while others are evil. The second quote is based on the premise that some people are stupid while others are not. But have you ever known anyone so good there was no bad in them? Or anyone so bad there was no good? And who is so wise they've never done a stupid thing? Witold Gombrowicz was an obscure Polish writer until his private diaries were discovered after his death in 1969. According to the Paris Review, they were
21: widely considered his masterpiece.
18: One of the golden nuggets Gombrowicz left behind for us was his theory on how to write a book review.
22: Literary criticism is not the judging of one man by another who gave you this right, but the meeting of two personalities on absolutely equal terms. Therefore, do not judge. Simply describe your reactions. Never write about the author or the work, only about yourself in confrontation with the work or the author. You are allowed to write about yourself.
18: Wow, I get it. And this idea isn't limited to literary criticism. Instead of saying, what you're about to do is the dumbest thing I've ever heard of, and if you do it, you're an idiot,
22: One might say, if I were about to do what you're about to do, I would be frightened. Then if your friend asks,
0: why would you be frightened?
22: You can share with him your concerns.
0: Whatever course you decide upon, there is always someone to tell you that you are wrong. There are always difficulties arising which tempt you to believe that your critics are right. To map out a course of action and follow it to an end requires courage. Ralph Waldo Emerson.
22: I've never found anyone who could explain to me the difference between constructive criticism and just plain criticism. Violence may kill the body, but criticism kills the spirit. If you hope to bring about change, you must armor your soul against it. John Steinbeck reminds us that all criticism is based upon subjective, personal perceptions, and that such perceptions are never universally true.
1: A painter, letting color and line, observed, sift into his eyes, up the nerve trunks, and mix well with his experience before it flows down his hand to the canvas, has made his painting say, it might be so. Perhaps his critic, being not so honest and not so wise, will say, it is not so. The picture is damned. If this critic could say, it is not so with me, but that might be because my mind and experience are not identical with those of the painter. That critic would be a better critic for it, just as the painter is a better painter for knowing he himself is in the pigment.
22: If we want to make the world a better place, if we want to bring an end to polarized politics, if we want to make friends instead of enemies, we must remember the advice of Gombrowicz, Emerson, and Steinbeck. At least it seems so to me. Does it seem so also to you? Roy H. Williams.
21: According to Andy Rowe, who has taken the pulse of America's small business owners every month since 2010, money isn't the biggest frustration of most business owners. Not even close. Neither is it what they consider to be their biggest reward. Want to know what American business owners value far more than money? Listen in and you'll learn whether your thoughts and feelings are yours alone, or if everyone else is thinking and feeling all the same things as you. The Great Rope Art has done it again. Another fascinating episode at MondayMorningRadio.com.
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23: This is the World Industrial News for Monday, September 21st. 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Some of the biggest names in global and U.S.-based tech are slated to begin work on major construction projects in the fourth quarter. The build-out of data centers, artificial intelligence infrastructure, and other headline-making trends are driving a need for crucial components. Industrial Info Resources is tracking more than $55 billion worth of projects in the U.S. semiconductor and computer sector that are set to begin construction in the fourth quarter, more than half of which is attributed to proposed expansions at existing plants. As some factions of the U.S. work to boost energy production on multiple fronts in the interests of national security as well as affordability, the movement is not without opposition. On September 3rd, New Mexico State Land Commissioner Stephanie Garcia Richard issued an executive order banning new uranium leases on state lands. This does not affect the two leases that are currently active on state lands. Google plans to invest 13 billion euro in building data centers in Finland and has agreed a 20-year power offtake deal that secures the future for the country's oldest nuclear power plant. The investment will happen over 2027 and 2028 across four municipalities, which includes an expansion of the existing campus at Hamina, plus three new sites. It is the company's largest data center investment in Europe and one of the largest ever in the Finnish economy. For details on these and other breaking news, read the full stories at industrialinfo.com. I'm Christine Ramos, reporting for Industrial Info News.

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0: 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Thanks for listening to the Saltcast, where we feature the backstory to great radio storytelling. 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
1: Yeah, I think it sounds okay. Do you want to ask me what I had for breakfast? I had cheese and crackers and a cup of coffee.
0: Katie Fredoso was a Salt radio student in the fall of 2005. She was interested in high school sports in deaf communities. That's it. That's all she had for a story idea.
1: I don't honestly remember how I started even doing the story. Sorry, that's not very helpful for your podcast.
0: What she did was pretty simple. She just started moving toward it. Sometimes that's all it takes. She went to a school for the deaf and chatted with people. She found out it was soccer season. She got permission to spend time with the team, and then she tried to suss out a story. But Katie knew it would be hard to do a story on the whole team. What she needed was a character, someone to focus on. So one day, she rode with the team on a bus to a tournament. And that's when she met Kevin and James, two brothers who had their hearing on a bus full of deaf students. Well, you know, that got Katie's attention pretty quickly, and she literally and figuratively moved toward them. And the three of them clicked. They had hearing in common, and they weren't very good at sign language.
1: Definitely. I mean, that was part of it. And I think that's sort of why we bonded a little bit, because the three of us were the ones who kind of sucked at sign language and had to have everything sort of like spelled out for us. And so it was a little bit kind of a reprieve to have each other to talk to a little bit.
0: Radio producer Joe Richmond says when you're looking for a character for a story, it's like you're casting your piece. You're kind of trying people out to see if they fit the story and sound good on the radio. Kind of, it's like being radiophonic, if you will. So with Kevin and James, Katie already had an interesting angle. Two kids with hearing on a deaf soccer team. It's immediately interesting because, well, you know, they're kind of an anomaly. They stick out a little bit. They also spoke very well, and they were animated. But then Katie found out why they were on the team, and she just knew instantly she needed to do a story on them. Kevin and James were losing their hearing. Their doctors thought that in a few years they'd both be completely deaf. To make the transition socially and culturally, Kevin and James started spending time in the deaf community. So that meant Katie had found a character on a journey and in transition. And that's good for a story.
1: Something where someone progresses from one place to another, or where they're sort of making that progression, and you can sort of see what sort of changes they're making and how their life is becoming different and what sort of skills they're developing along the way. And it was definitely an emotional journey for them too, because it is going to be something where, you know, you can talk to your parents and hear them right now, and pretty soon you're not going to be able to do that. You know, your parents, your friends, your entire family. I mean, their whole world was about to change.
0: Katie was only able to spend a few weeks with Kevin and James, so she didn't capture the entirety of their transition, but she documented a really interesting moment in their lives. Here's the piece, What If, by Katie Fredoso.
2: As brothers, we wouldn't exactly be the closest of brothers. We're not.
3: Close brothers.
2: Yeah.
3: We're sort of distant brothers.
2: Kevin Hatch, I'm 16, and I go to Biddeford High School.
3: I'm James Hatch. I'm 14 years old, and I go to Biddeford High School, just like my brother.
1: To look at them, you wouldn't know that Kevin and James Hatch are brothers. Kevin's fair hair and angular build are a sharp contrast with James's dark features and round face. But they do have one trait in common.
2: They didn't notice when I was first born. They just noticed I looked around a lot. And then I didn't get my hearing tested until I was 3, and I've had hearing aids since then.
3: Mine, this happened one day, I remember that day, because I asked my mom to turn off the radio, and I was like, wow. Maybe, and she thought it was the music, but it wasn't.
1: Kevin and James are losing their hearing. Doctors expect they'll be completely deaf by the time they go to college.
2: Sometimes I kind of ask myself, geez, how did this happen? Because like, almost none of my cousins have it. I don't know anyone except me and my brother have hearing loss. It was probably random, but I just have to deal with it.
1: Right now, without hearing aids, Kevin can only hear sounds above 95 decibels. That's close to the volume in the front row at a rock concert. James can hear around 65 decibels, around the level of sound made by a vacuum cleaner.
3: It's like halfway of being deaf and halfway being hearing, because basically that's what it is. But, I mean, eventually we'll be transforming from hearing to deaf. I'm like, this kid, he's already going to be deaf before me.
2: Yeah, I know.
3: 22 months before me.
2: You never know.
3: I never know.
2: What if it's 2 months?
3: What if it's 1 hour?
2: I don't know.
3: What if it's 1 second, huh? What if? What if is a big question.
4: This weekend, the Hatch brothers are playing soccer for the Governor Baxter School for the Deaf. The team is traveling from Portland, Maine to Massachusetts to play in a tournament against other deaf schools. Kevin and James are new to the team, so it's their first time meeting most of the other players. To prepare for their future hearing loss, the brothers are spending more time with their deaf peers. Sports and extracurricular programs at the Baxter School are a way for them to learn sign language and enter into deaf culture.
2: It's fun, otherwise I'd just be stuck with everybody this hearing. With Baxter, you get to meet other people that are like you and learn a whole other language and stuff.
4: You may not be able to hear it, but the school bus is a flurry of activity. It's filled with the chatter of deaf students. They wave their hands and occasionally hit the seats to get each other's attention. Hands fly furiously. If you look away, you've missed the conversation. For Kevin and James, this is an introduction to a world without sound.
1: When you got on the bus, what were you thinking?
3: Wow, I don't know any of these people except for Kevin.
1: And how much sign do you know?
3: Not very much at all.
1: So you must have felt really awkward getting on that bus.
3: Yeah.
4: Kevin sits up front with 16-year-old Jana Luksha. He watches her signing intently. Every so often, he shakes his head and she pauses, then slowly fingerspells a word for him. James sits at the back of the bus, next to Cruz McCarn. The two boys just met, but they've quickly become friends. James cranks up the volume on Cruz's special stereo that lights up and vibrates to the beat. Cruz holds the speakers to feel the music. Cruz describes the bus ride through an interpreter.
5: I thought maybe I'd help them more comfortable. I thought it'd be a good experience for them to learn sign and practice. And, you know, they didn't know a lot, but I used pen and paper for us to talk back and forth, too.
4: On Saturday morning, the Baxter team takes the field. The referee signals the beginning of the game by blowing his whistle and dropping his arm. Most of the players can't hear the whistle, but at close range, some can sense the vibration.
6: Do you want to start halfback?
7: Sure.
6: Or start defense, and then maybe later...
4: Conrad Strack is head soccer coach at the Baxter School. He can relate to Kevin and James. Like them, he grew up with a progressive hearing loss and went deaf after high school.
8: Being hard of hearing, they're not quiet in the hearing world, they're not quiet in the deaf world. Sure, it can be tough on that specific group.
4: Conrad says team sports helped him deal with his hearing loss.
8: Growing up, I didn't have a lot of friends being hard of hearing. So playing soccer with the team was really my one group of friends that I was really like same as, equal as. So they could accept me as equal, gave me some support, gave me self-confidence. Otherwise, people might see me, and I might have viewed myself back then as hard of hearing, as maybe not equal.
4: Conrad says this weekend's tournament isn't just about playing soccer. It's a chance for the players to hang out with other deaf kids, eating pizza dinners together and having sleepovers at the hotel. These kids live in a hearing world, a world where they constantly struggle to communicate. At this tournament, they feel at home. For most of the weekend, Kevin and James have had trouble keeping up with everyone's quick signing. But at Saturday's game, they find that communication barriers disappear out on the field. They're part of the team.
9: That was so awesome.
4: Baxter's team captain, Clayton Marr III, C3 to his friends, speaks through an interpreter.
5: Really, I think it is of utmost importance to welcome them into the community. You know, if they're learning, they're learning. It's so important. I mean, why shun them away? You know, people have shunned me away in my life. It doesn't matter if they're hard of hearing. It's so much better that they're coming into the community, you know.
4: For

0: it probably won't be long till Kevin and James lose their hearing completely. But knowing they have friends at Baxter makes their future transition a little less daunting.
1: You kind of get the best of both worlds and the worst of both worlds. If you're going to lose your hearing, well, you got to kind of stick with it until you lose it. I mean, it's not the end of the world. You're still going to live and be able to do stuff.
2: And be better in other things.
3: Yeah.
2: Yep, because for every one of your senses you lose, all the other ones get better. Did you know that?
0: For Salt Radio, I'm Katie Fredoso.
4: Katie produced that piece in the fall of 2005. Before we bring this Saltcast to a close, I just wanted to offer a word about interviewing deaf people. Katie had to be pretty creative. Now, fortunately, she knew a little bit of sign language. That helped a bit. But sometimes, because her signing skills weren't very good, she'd have to use two hands. So she'd put down her mic, sign, and then pick her mic back up and continue on recording. She was creative in other ways, too.
5: And a lot of times I would write things down for them, and then the kids would either sign back to me or write things down back, and I would just read it out loud if they were writing it back, or say out loud what they were saying to me. And some of the kids could read lips, too, which really helps.
4: After leaving SALT, Katie produced podcasts for Audiophile magazine, and she produced a series of audio slideshows for the Notre Dame Alumni Association, her alma mater. SALTcast is the program with the backstory to great radio storytelling. It's co-produced by SALT, the SALT Institute for Documentary Studies at salt.edu, along with the Radio Tribe over at the Public Radio Exchange, prx.org. 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
7: This is Cosmos Quickly. I'm Lee Billings. Gravitational waves, ripples in the fabric of space-time, first predicted by Einstein more than a century ago, are one of astronomy's hottest topics. Ever since their first direct detection in 2015, most gravitational waves in astronomers' catalogs have come from pairs of colliding middleweight black holes. Other sources should exist, however. Chief among them, mergers of supermassive black holes weighing millions to billions of suns. But these giant collisions make correspondingly huge gravitational waves, so big, in fact, that their wavelengths are larger than our entire solar system and measurable in light years. That enormity makes them enormously hard to detect. Crest to trough, a single such wave could take more than a decade to pass through our solar system, despite moving at the speed of light. So how can we see them? The best solution astronomers have stumbled upon is to effectively build a galaxy-sized detector, looking for the wave's telltale tweaks to the spins of dead stars called pulsars scattered throughout the Milky Way. Several of these so-called pulsar timing array projects exist. And after more than 15 years of operations, one, called Nanograph, has now found the best evidence yet for the supersized, super hard to see gravitational waves they've all been looking for. Today on the show, we have three members of the Nanograph team to talk about this exciting development. Hey, everybody. Want to introduce yourselves?
8: I'm Jeff Hasboon. I'm an assistant professor at Oregon State University.
9: I'm Chiara Mingarelli. I'm an assistant professor of physics at Yale University.
10: Hi, I'm Megan DeCesar. I'm a research scientist at George Mason University.
7: Thanks for being here, everyone. So let's jump right in. What is Nanograv?
8: Nanograv stands for the North American Nanohertz Observatory for Gravitational Waves, sort of a half acronym, half abbreviation.
9: And we time an array of pulsars to look for gravitational wave signals.
10: It's been around since 2007, so we have over 15 years of data now. And what we're looking for are very tiny changes in timing of those pulsars that Chiara mentioned. And so we need to do that for a very long time in order to see them change over that long time scale.
8: It's a really long-term project. We've been observing these pulsars for a very long time, and we're

0: very excited that we finally have this evidence that we're talking about here today.
1: It's right there in the name, pulsar timing array. Let's break it down a little bit.
2: Yeah, so the term pulsar timing array implies we're timing these pulsars. And so what does that actually mean? Well, first of all, a pulsar is a very dense, small remnant of a star. They spin really fast. The ones we're looking at are spinning hundreds of times per second. And they have these beams of light, most often radio light. And when that beam sweeps by our line of sight as they're rotating, we see a pulse. And that's why we call them a pulsar. Now, they're very, very stable, which means, you know, if you imagine like on your watch, you have the second hand ticking every second. You can predict when it's going to move again because it moves every second. So the same with a pulsar, every time it spins, you know in that much amount of time it will spin again and we will see another pulse from it. Now, what gravitational waves do is they very, very slightly change that length of time between the pulses. And so if we can detect very, very slight changes in the time between pulses, not from one pulsar, but from many pulsars all around the sky, then we can hope to find these correlation patterns between pulsars. So if you can imagine you have two pulsars in the same direction on the sky, both of those pulsars are going to have similar changes in the time between their pulses. And that's the kind of correlation. And the exact correlation changes depending on how far apart they are on the sky. But that's how we look for those correlations using pulsars.
3: And just to add to that a little bit, so these pulsars are so massive and so small that you could have a pulsar that's the size of Manhattan that spins around 100 times a second. So that's basically like a blender. If you were to put something that's 1.5 times the size of the sun into a blender and hit go, that's a pulsar. And the signal that we're looking for is so small that these timing changes are about 100 nanoseconds over a decade.
1: What does the nanohertz in nanograv refer to explicitly?
3: So nanohertz is the gravitational wave frequency that we're looking at. So the nanograv experiment is sensitive to gravitational wave frequencies that are between 1 and 100 nanohertz. A nanohertz is probably not very intuitive to people who are not used to thinking about a nanohertz. So just as an example, a supermassive black hole pair that are orbiting each other with a period of 30 years would have a gravitational wave frequency of 1 nanohertz.
1: What are the wavelengths of these things, and why is that maybe important or challenging?
2: Depending on the exact frequency, that'll change what the exact wavelength is, but we're looking at wavelengths of a light year to a few light years.
1: People are familiar with things like LIGO. That's the gravitational wave observatory that made its first detections in 2015. But it looks at signals from merging black holes the size of just tens of solar masses or thereabouts. What nanograv is looking for is very different, right?
3: Yeah, so LIGO is sensitive to black holes that are maybe tens of times the mass of the sun up into about 100 times the mass of the sun, whereas the gravitational wave signals that we look for come from supermassive black holes, which are anywhere between 100 million to a billion times the mass of the sun. And so because our black holes are so much more massive, the signals that we're looking for are in fact about a million times stronger than LIGO. So LIGO sees the last fraction of a second of their binary black hole mergers. Whereas with us, for a typical system, we can see it merging for something like 25 million years. That's how loud the signals that we're looking for are. At 25 million years is a really long time. And that's why the first signal that we have evidence for in nanograv is in fact a gravitational wave background. And so that's the superposition or the stacking up of all of these very low frequency gravitational wave signals from the cosmic merger history of supermassive black hole mergers. So it's not just one signal, it's something like 100,000, potentially a million merging supermassive black hole binaries all at the same time, creating this, you know, symphony of sound and very low frequencies. So we haven't just found one signal. We found something like the combined signal of 100,000 to up to a million merged supermassive black hole binaries.
1: And it's taken more than 15 years because
0: one of the reasons it's taken so long is that unlike LIGO, we can't walk to the other end of our detector, right? The other end of our detector is these pulsars that are about 3,000 light years away from us. And they're astrophysical objects, so there's a lot of noise that we have to consider. And our signal, this background, can also be confused as noise. So we have to be really careful when we're looking at our data sets to understand that we're actually seeing the gravitational wave background. So 67 pulsars that we're looking at, and they're individual data sets, and they're so far away that they can't be correlated by any means that we would expect. So if something happens at one pulsar, you wouldn't expect it to be happening at the other pulsar just by happenstance, unless there was something passing through the entire galaxy. And that's the gravitational waves that we're looking for.
1: And just to be clear, what NanoGrav and other pulsar timing arrays are doing right now is less trying to detect discrete events, single mergers like LIGO sees, and more trying to pick up the background ambient hum or noise from lots of huge supermassive black hole mergers all at once. The signal you're looking for is really sprawled and stretched out, right?
0: Imagine that LIGO is seeing just these chirps. They call them chirps. And so that would be like a trumpet just playing one note really fast, 0.4 seconds. That's how long their very first signal was. For us, we're looking at things that last for a very, very long time, a signal that lasts for an extremely long time. And so it's an entire symphony. And in particular, we're looking for a symphony that has a lot more tubas and a lot more bassoons and a lot more low frequency instruments than high frequency instruments. So the amplitude, the volume you get from the piccolos is not very much, but those tubas are sure playing very, very loud. So yeah, so we're looking for a symphony that has that sort of makeup to it. A lot more low frequency instruments than high frequency instruments.
1: I really want to talk about, obviously, what we're learning that's new. What might we be learning from this? Or how certain are we about this really?
3: This is the first time we've seen this particular kind of gravitational wave signal. And what's really important about this signal is that if it really does come from the cosmic mergers of supermassive black hole binaries, it means that supermassive black holes eventually do merge with each other. And until now, this has been a huge open question in the field. And so this would be the first definitive proof that not only do they merge, but they've been merging for hundreds of millions of years, and we've detected the collection of all of these merger signatures all at once in this gravitational wave background signal.
0: Einstein predicted gravitational waves over 100 years ago, and LIGO was the first to see them, but we've seen them somewhere else. We've seen them at these really, really small frequencies, at these really, really long wavelengths. And so we now know there's an entire gravitational wave spectrum out there. This is like the discovery of radio astronomy, or this is like starting radio astronomy after only being able to observe the universe in visible light.
1: How confident are you in this signal that you found?
3: Well, the amplitude of the gravitational wave background that we've detected is really at the upper limit of what we can model as coming from supermassive black hole binary systems. And so what does that mean? Does it mean that some of the signal is actually noise that we just haven't correctly modeled in the pulsars? Does it mean that some of the signal is from cosmic strings or primordial black holes and some of it is from supermassive black holes? Right now, we just don't know the answer to this question. We just know that there is evidence for gravitational wave background. But finding what's sourcing that gravitational wave background is going to take at least 5 more years of work.
0: In our last data set, we saw the power across the gravitational wave frequency band that we expect, that there's this amplitude and that we're seeing more power in the tubas than we are in the piccolos. We saw that. There are other possible, you can make up astrophysical scenarios where all of the pulsars have this kind of noise. And so we have to be really careful when we're actually saying that we're seeing the gravitational waves. And we have between a 3 sigma and a 4 sigma detection. 4 sigma is like 1 in 10,000 chance that it's just noise that created this correlation across the pulsars.
3: We expect the signal to get stronger over time and as we add more pulsars to the data set, which is why collaborating with international partners is so important, because as we share our data sets and combine them, they effectively become longer and denser, which really boosts our ability to not only detect the gravitational wave background, but potentially gravitational waves from the individual in spiraling supermassive black hole binaries. So looking into the future, it's going to be really important to have a large number of pulsars. Right now in North America, we can only see the Northern Hemisphere to a large degree. And so combining our data with colleagues in the Southern Hemisphere is important to be able to see the entire night sky. And this will dramatically boost our ability to detect the gravitational wave background and also to characterize the gravitational wave background, see if there's little bumps in it a little bit more power in one part of the sky than another part of the sky. And it'll also enable us to detect these individual supermassive black hole binary systems.
1: Are we going to a future where we're all going to be able to harmonize and have all of our data?
0: I think as we move into the era of detection of our gravitational wave background and these nanohertz gravitational waves, all of these radio telescopes and all of these facilities around the world are going to be putting their data together in order to see what we can see in this new window. We will need all of this old data in order to characterize the background. You can't just turn on a new shiny telescope and just start seeing the background. It's really important to have 15 to 20 years of data in order to characterize the background. And in fact, that background is going to start to be a noise source for being able to see any of these individual sources that we've been talking about.
3: Jeff really nailed it, because we call our signal a gravitational wave background signal for historical reasons, but it's not a background. It's the foreground. It's the thing that we're looking for. And hopefully...
4: At the tone, we've reached the top of the hour. WIZULP, Newark. Radio Newark News.
5: Now the news. I'm Tian Yu. Chinese Premier Li Qiang will attend the launch ceremony of the 5th Global Digital Trade Expo and deliver a speech. The event will be held in Hangzhou from Wednesday to Sunday. The Chinese Commerce Ministry says more than one-third of the exhibitors will focus on artificial intelligence alongside the collective debut of AI application pilot bases. Malaysia and Hungary will be the guest countries of honor. Chinese and U.S. delegations are meeting in New York for economic and trade consultations. An official statement said the two sides held candid, in-depth, and constructive exchanges on economic and trade issues of common concern, such as implementing consensus reached in previous consultations and promoting bilateral trade and investment. They also discussed issues related to artificial intelligence. China's electricity consumption exceeded 1 trillion kilowatt hours in August, up 1.7% year-on-year. According to the National Energy Administration, power demand reached a record peak of 1.56 billion kilowatts during the month. Electricity use in high-tech and equipment manufacturing rose 7.2%, while power consumption in charging and battery swapping services jumped more than 50%. In the first 8 months of the year, China's total electricity use reached nearly 7.2 trillion kilowatt hours, up 4.3% year-on-year. The Astronaut Center of China says the country has cultivated more than 20 varieties spanning 14 plant species in orbit. This could lay the groundwork for large-scale crop production aboard the Tiangong space station. China's space station has entered an era of long-term human habitation. One member of the Shenzhou 23 crew will conduct a one-year in-orbit stay. U.S. President Donald Trump has reportedly said Washington is in constant communication with Yemen's Houthi group, which has agreed not to fight the United States. Trump's comments, as relayed by Fox News, came as tensions between the Houthis and Saudi Arabia have sharply escalated. Meantime, CNN has cited a U.S. official as saying that the U.S. military would not launch offensive strikes against the Yemen's Houthi group. U.S. media outlets earlier reported that the Saudi Crown Prince has urged Trump to order U.S. strikes against the Houthis, but Trump declined. The Houthis' recent advances and attacks have raised concerns that it could open another front in the broader U.S.-Iran conflict. A Qatari foreign ministry spokesperson says Qatar is working with the United States and Iran to resume talks. Speaking on the sidelines of the Qatar Economic Forum in New York, the spokesperson said Qatar has been exchanging ideas with Washington and Tehran over the past few weeks. Majid al-Ansari said any settlement should provide regional stability while establishing an international understanding to protect strategic waterways, including the Strait of Hormuz. French President Emmanuel Macron says France supports the agenda of rapprochement between Canada and the European Union. He made the remarks following a meeting with Canadian Prime Minister Mark Carney in the French overseas territory of Saint-Pierre and Miquelon. Carney said Canada and Europe would build an alliance for the future in order to strengthen their collective resilience. Last week, European Commission President Ursula von der Leyen proposed opening the door for Canada to become the first associate member of the EU. At least 10 artisanal miners have died after 5 mining shafts collapsed in eastern Sudan's Red Sea state. A volunteer group said rescue teams had recovered 10 bodies and 21 injured miners. Search operations are continuing for those still trapped. Small-scale gold mining is a major source of income for many Sudanese. China refreshed the world record of the men's 10-meter air rifle team event at the Aichi Nagoya Asian Games on Monday. The Chinese trio had a winning score of 1,899 to claim gold, up 0.6 points from the record China set at the 2025 World Shooting Championships. India took silver and South Korea won bronze. China claimed the women's 10-meter air rifle team title with a new world record at the Asian Games on Sunday. China also won gold in triathlon mixed relay on Monday morning. And that's the news. I'm Tian Yu.
6: The 90-Second Naturalist.
7: Hi there, I'm Thane Maynard. Uh-oh, I guess it's come to this. I took my dog to the veterinarian this week, and though my vet said she's healthy, he also said she's gained weight and I'm feeding her too much. After a positive and somewhat lengthy discussion about the problem with giving dogs treats, I realized this all sounds pretty familiar. My vet's point was that giving animals treats as rewards is actually more positive for the pet owner than for the pet. They don't really need it, and dogs in particular prefer our attention and play. The trouble is, most packaged pet treats are high calorie and the equivalent of animal cookies. I left with instructions for her to get more exercise and eat more vegetables like baby carrots if treats are needed. Of course, this is the exact same message I get from my own doctor. Eat more vegetables, get outside, and go for a walk. We have the same challenge at the zoo. In the wild, most animals are extremely fit in order to survive. In zoos, it's a challenge to not let your animals bulk up, from cheetahs to gorillas or even elephants, with more calories than they need. So we work hard to keep our animals active and feed them the same food they eat in the wild.
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8: 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Oh. 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
10: 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I'm Bob Carson with the Discovery Files. New advances in science and engineering from the National Science Foundation. What can baboons teach us about social status? Biologists at Notre Dame, Princeton, and Duke University studied how rank among male baboons relates to overall health. They examined 27 years of health data from the Amboseli Baboon Research Project in Kenya. Information gathered not in the lab, but in the wild. The team looked at records for high and low-ranking baboons and how differences in age, physical conditions, stress, reproductive effort, and testosterone levels affected their immune function. High-ranking males got sick less often and recovered more quickly from injuries. For those on the other end of baboon society, the researchers say that chronic stress, old age, and poor physical condition associated with low rank may suppress immune function. So So while baboon life is stressful for both the lowly and the high and mighty, the study suggests several factors that go with being at the top may protect males from the negative effects of stress. Identifying the biological mechanisms at play here could help us understand how human social status affects death and disease. High-ranking baboons. Oh, that reminds me, I gotta get this to my editor. The Discovery Files covers projects funded by the government's National Science Foundation. Learn more at nsf.gov.
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11: Welcome to A Cup of Health with CDC, a weekly feature of the MMWR, the Morbidity and Mortality Weekly Report. I'm your host, Dr. Robert Gaines. 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
12: Thank you.
11: Nilka, how many people suffer from kidney disease in the United States?
12: Kidney disease affects more than 26 million adults in the United States. In 2007, it was the ninth leading cause of death. And more than 500,000 people were living on chronic dialysis or with a kidney transplant.
11: Is it more common in any particular group?
12: Kidney disease can occur at any age, but cases occur more frequently in older age groups among people aged 60 years or older.
11: Well, what causes kidney disease?
12: The primary causes of kidney disease are diabetes and high blood pressure. 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
11: What symptoms might indicate the onset of kidney disease?
12: Kidney disease, like high blood pressure, is a silent condition. 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
11: Thanks, Nilka. 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
13: Understanding the evolution of the early universe is an important aspect of modern astronomy. One particularly important era in those early days was the time of reionization, during which the first stars were born. Hubble has allowed us a first glimpse into that time, but the James Webb Space Telescope will push the door wide open.

13.8 billion years ago, the universe started with the Big Bang. Initially, the universe was a melting pot of hot, free particles. As it started to cool down, the protons and neutrons combined and attracted free electrons to form neutral atoms, mostly hydrogen, but also some helium. This event, called recombination, left the universe with no free electrons and a hydrogen fog distributed throughout it. The clouds of hydrogen would eventually collapse to form the first stars, but this process is very gradual. For millions of years, the universe would have no sources of light. The cosmic dark ages had begun. Then the gravity of denser regions began to attract the matter around them. These regions collapsed to become the first stars and galaxies, eventually beginning to shine. Thanks to recombination, there were no free electrons to scatter the starlight, so it could travel freely throughout the universe, ending the cosmic dark ages. The first stars were massive and energetic enough to strip the surrounding hydrogen atoms of their electrons again. This time is called the epoch of reionization. This era began probably as early as 400 million years after the Big Bang, and it lasted for several hundred million years. There is much we don't know about this time in the universe's history. And even Hubble's extraordinary cameras are only able to spot a few bright galaxies from that time. Still, Hubble has provided some of the most detailed information we have about the abundance and properties of the earliest star-forming galaxies. While providing some answers, the results Hubble delivered also raised more questions. When and how did the first stars form? And when did the first galaxies appear? How did the radiation of the first stars escape the dusty environment of their parent galaxies to ionize the matter in between galaxies? Were the first stars really powerful enough to re-ionize the universe? Or did active black holes play a role as well? The forthcoming NASA ESA CSA James Webb Space Telescope, with its infrared-sensitive cameras and gigantic 6.5-meter mirror, will be able to teach us about these early days of the universe. James Webb will explore the universe at long wavelengths, looking further into the past to gather information about exactly how and when the epoch of reionization occurred. This will shed more light on this epoch, during which the first stars started to illuminate the universe. We are ready to be surprised by nature beyond our wildest imaginations.

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1: Today is September 21st on Tidbits in Time, a black and white day. Stay with me to hear about a publication that made children feel like grown-ups. We'll answer the age-old question of what's black and white and red all over, tell you about a man whose name became synonymous with treason, and a little girl gets proof of Santa Claus. All that plus, we'll take you on an unexpected journey to Middle Earth. Tidbits in Time is next. Stay tuned. It was on September 21st, 1928, that the first edition of My Weekly Reader was published. At its peak circulation, 13 million elementary schoolers got it. The secrets of its early success lay in timely news articles aimed at children and features about new inventions and futuristic concepts that sparked the imagination of young minds. It is still around, having been absorbed by Scholastic News, but like many print publications, it's struggling in a digital age. It was on September 21st, 1784, that the first daily newspaper printed in the United States, the Pennsylvania Packet and Daily Advertiser, was published. Up to that point, it had been a weekly. People today seem to think that print is dead, but consider those who said radio would kill newspapers, television would kill radio, and the internet would kill everything. Technology evolves, time marches on, and nothing actually replaces anything. It merely changes a little, adapting to the times. On September 21st, 1780, Continental General Benedict Arnold traitorously gave the plans of the fort at West Point, New York, to British Major John Andre, a plot that went awry with Andre's capture. If the fort at West Point had been taken due to this perfidy, the American War of Independence probably would have been lost, because control of the Hudson River would have cut the colonies into two indefensible parts, allowed Britain's Canadian allies free access, and opened four more fronts. It was on September 21st, 1897, that an editorial appeared in the New York Sun newspaper that went on to become the most famous and the most reprinted editorial ever. "Yes, Virginia, there is a Santa Claus," was a 416-word answer to the question sent in by 8-year-old Virginia O'Hanlon, delivered more than 4 months prior to Christmas. She asked the paper because, quote, "Papa says, if you see it in the sun, it's so." On September 21st, 1937, J.R.R. Tolkien's book, The Hobbit, was published. Tolkien had a big influence on C.S. Lewis's conversion, in that just a week before the event, Tolkien spent the evening with Lewis, conversation got around to spiritual matters, and they talked until dawn the following day. The friendship between Tolkien and Lewis was renowned, first becoming acquaintances through a group organized for professors to sit around, discuss Norse sagas, and read them aloud to each other in the original Icelandic. For your very own email print version of Tidbits in Time, showing up every day for free in your inbox, just send a request to adrian@tidbitsintime.com. That's adrian@tidbitsintime.com. For Tidbits in Time, this has been Gene Vann.
2: This is the Business Review from KWBU and Baylor University's Handkammer School of Business. I'm CJ Jackson. You've probably heard the old adage, the road to hell is paved with good intentions. Does it follow that the road to economic hell is paved with good intentions? This is one of a series of conversations with Dr. Charles North, Associate Professor of Economics, on issues he writes about with Bob Smetana in their new book, Good Intentions, 9 Hot Button Issues Viewed Through the Eyes of Faith. Dr. North, the issue of education comes up several times in your book. In the chapter, How Can We Give Poor Kids $1 Million, for example, tell us how.
3: Well, the simplest way is to help a high school graduate go to college. We did a very rough calculation based on median earnings of college graduates, median earnings of high school graduates, And we found that the overall difference in earnings for a median worker who has a college degree compared to a median high school worker is almost $1 million. And that's, you know, lifetime value in present value terms for those finance people out there. It's about a $233,000 difference right now. So going to college is worth, for a median person, $233,000 over their lifetime. So if you can go to college for less than that, you're making a good deal. Now, you know, what we really go into in the book, though, is that education is only one piece of a larger concept that economists refer to as human capital. And human capital is, you know, what it sounds like. Capital investment is where you, you know, build new buildings, build new factories, and so forth to generate new forms of production. We also think of investing in people in the same way. If you teach a person something, you can make the person more productive, and that person can actually make more things, create more value, and most likely get compensated for that. But then there's also this other aspect that is probably the biggest gap between, say, a middle-class person and a person who's in poverty, and that is a gap in values. Robert Fogel is an economist at the University of Chicago, an economic historian. He wrote a really interesting book where he argued that the biggest inequalities in America today are in what he called spiritual assets. He was talking about things like a belief in your own ability to succeed. He was talking about a notion that if you try to do something, you can actually succeed. Self-esteem. The biggest difference that we see, and it starts from very early age, I mean, you know, 18-month-old kids and less, is this difference in their attitudes, differences in their vocabularies, and the poor kids can never catch up. And so you get into school, and you think at that point, oh, everyone's got the same chance. Well, they don't. I mean, I could go into the NBA. I would never have the same amount of success as Michael Jordan. He's got a lot more ability to start with. No matter how hard I tried, if we both got into the NBA at the same time, he would not only start off better than me, he would be better than me at every stage, and he would get progressively ahead of me the longer our careers lasted. Most likely, my career would end after about 5 minutes, and his would have lasted as it did for about 20 years.
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4: Go with the flow. I'm Bob Carson with the Discovery Files, new advances in science and engineering from the National Science Foundation. One of the biggest challenges to using more renewable energy is how to economically store it for when the wind doesn't blow and the sun doesn't shine. Harvard scientists and engineers may have the answer. Their new organic-based flow battery. My lettuce is organic, why not a battery? Instead of using expensive precious metals, the Harvard battery uses naturally abundant and inexpensive carbon-based molecules called quinones. Similar to molecules that store energy in plants and animals, flow batteries store large amounts of energy in chemical fluids contained in external tanks instead of within the battery container itself. The design allows for a larger amount of energy to be stored at a much lower cost than with traditional batteries. The amount of energy you can store is only limited by the size of the tank. Although organic flow batteries could be part of the power grid and store energy from solar or wind, you might be able to someday store a full day's worth of sunshine at home with solar panels and a tank about the size of the ones used for heating oil. The team now hopes to move their design from the benchtop toward a commercial system. As we try to get more and more energy from renewable sources, it's good to know that someone's minding the store. With the Discovery Files, I'm Bob Carson.
5: So you, Dr. Kurtzteger, do a lot of research taking core samples of lake bottoms. This is your thing, right? So now you're telling me some really interesting stories about sampling the lake bottoms right off the campus of Paul Smith College and some really cool information that's coming from that is kind of surprising, I think.
6: It's a really exciting time to be doing this kind of research because there are new methods that are being developed. And fortunately, by teaming up with other people with other expertise, especially my colleague Leanne Sporn, who's a molecular biologist, we got to follow up on a brainstorm that came from my students as we were taking sediment cores, looking at water quality changes through time, climate changes through time by collecting these tubular samples, core samples from the bottoms of the lakes, taking the layers of mud that accumulated over the centuries and analyzing what's in it. The students were saying, well, gosh, can't you look at some other things like when an animal dies, doesn't its DNA stay behind in the sediment? And we started looking it up. It turns out it's a new field.
5: Really?
6: In my area. So we said, well, gosh, Leanne can do this. So we teamed up and we found out some really interesting thing about the history of fish, especially yellow perch in the Adirondacks, which now, turns out to be relevant to fish management today.
5: Right. Well, the narrative has been that the yellow perch is, outcompeting some of the heritage trout strains, right? And
6: right.
5: We have a sentimental attachment to the heritage trout. So what do you do about these perch that are pushing them out?
6: Right. So it's a serious problem. We do have genetic varieties of brook trout that are unique to the Adirondacks, and they're really having a hard time for multiple reasons. And one of the ideas was that yellow perch weren't here before and have moved in, and they sort of take over the lake and outcompete the trout.
5: Right.
6: So that's sort of been a really basis of a lot of the fisheries management to save the trout. And this idea that there were no yellow perch in the high areas of the Adirondacks is from old surveys done in the 1800s where people just didn't find them. And it would seem strange, really, though, because perch are all over North America. Why wouldn't they be here? But, okay, so that was the assumption. And that made people think it was the perch killing off the trout. Well, it turns out that we went out on the lake in the middle of winter, students and Leanne and I, and we drilled a hole in the ice and lowered the sampler through, pulled up a big pipe full of mud, and a carbon-14 dated it. It showed that it was 2,000 years, actually a little more than 2,000 years of sediment layers in
5: Isn't
6: there.
5: Isn't that fat? Your students must love this.
6: Oh, it was fun, you know, and
5: really?
6: It was out in front of the student
5: cool.
6: center so people eating lunch could watch while they're out there. And so back in the lab, Leanne sampled top to bottom of the core and found yellow perch DNA all through the sediments for the last 2,000 years.
5: So there goes that narrative of the perch versus trout.
6: Well, it sure looks like if you've been around for 2,000 years, you're probably a native, which is really interesting because then you could get a whole new set of questions. And one of them is if yellow perch are native to the Adirondacks as well, maybe there are native strains of yellow perch, just like there are native strains of trout that we haven't even been looking for yet, and maybe it's a biodiversity resource we didn't mm-hmm. know we had.
5: Oh, cool. Well, the other question is, if the trout and the perch coexisted so nicely for 2,000 years, what's happening now?
6: Yeah, so that could be really useful information as well. If the trout, which had been in the lake before about the mid-1900s, were coexisting with yellow perch all those centuries, what has changed now so that the perch would, you say, take over? So maybe there's some other trigger or some other problem we need to be addressing as well. And it could be anything from other species, like adding big predatory pike or bass to a lake, or water quality problems that make algae blooms that favor the yellow perch over the trout, or even climate change. It opens a whole new set of questions that could actually be useful for preserving both the perch and the trout.
5: Thanks very much, Dr. Kurt Steger of Paul Smith College. I'm Martha Foley at St. Lawrence University.
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11: It's G.K. Chesterton. It's C.S. Lewis. Pretty predictable. Who are some of the other authors in that library? Hi, this is Dave Zanotti from the Public Square. We'll talk about it straight ahead. Alan C. Duncan joins me, another author here at the American Policy Roundtable and our executive producer. So we've got G.K. Chesterton, C.S. Lewis, Dr. Charles McGowan, who's been our expert on healthcare for over 20 years. He's a tremendous author. John Beckett, the original author of the book Loving Monday and of Beckett Press, and David McCullough and William B. Allen.
12: I just got to see W.B. Allen's nameplate today. Sherry yes. had that in.
11: There are seven authors, and they are there. And what we've done is we've put a library together that begins with seven authors, like seven pillars, people whose lives and writings have so influenced the 42 years of mission that we've been on. Oh, Francis A. Schaeffer is also on that list. Mm. So you've got these seven pillars. So when people come in and say, okay, I need to know, how do I get a grip on worldview? How do I get a grip on history? How do I understand the concept of medicine and public policy? How do I get the philosophical underpinnings of the founding? How do I get into the practical realities of ethics in the marketplace? We can bring them to folks that we've had the privilege of working with in some instances, and in many instances, in fact, and we can talk about how these writers can help influence you in your life. So, you know, you and I going to be like a little teeny space. Have you decided which side you're going to be on? You're going to be on the Chesterton side, right?
12: Yeah. I gotta write more. I think that's the thing. I better get cracking.
11: Right. My goal is I'm probably going to be on the Schaeffer side. So there's plenty of room in both places. And that place exists because of your prayers and your concerns. So if you want to get an update on the American Mission Center, please visit us at aproundtable.org. This is Dave Zanotti on the Public Square. Thanks for listening.
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14: Welcome back, everybody. This is Rick Pettigrew. In a minute, you'll hear four top news stories posted this past week by our partner, Archaeologica.org. Send us feedback on the Archaeology Channel Facebook page or post a message on our social networking site, ArchaeoSeek. In an accidental discovery in Rome, a room in Nero's Grand Palace was found to contain wonderful frescoes. A cave in the Bolivian Andes gave up a cache of mind-altering drugs. Excavators at a Roman fort along Hadrian's Wall in England came up with a game board and a set of early horseshoes. And a new study reveals a surprisingly sudden increase in the use of quartz tools among hunter-gatherers in southern Africa 14,000 years ago. The audio news team would like to thank our friends for helping us continue this show without a break since we started nearly 18 years ago. 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Please get back to us soon on that, and see more at archaeologychannel.org/tours. And now here's Laura Pettigrew with the audio news from Archaeologica. We hope you find this to be a valuable part of your day.
15: Welcome to the audio news from Archaeologica. I'm Laura Pettigrew, and these are the headlines in archaeological and historical news from May 5th to May 11th, 2019. The Telegraph reports that archaeologists have chanced upon an underground chamber decorated with images of panthers, centaurs, and a sphinx in the remains of a vast palace built by the Emperor Nero in Rome. The room, which was part of the huge Domus Aurea Palace built by the emperor in the 1st century AD, had remained hidden for nearly 2,000 years. Discovered by accident during restoration of an adjacent area of the palatial complex, it lies beneath a hill next to the Colosseum in the historic heart of Rome. The colors of the frescoes are remarkably bright given their age, depicting mythical water creatures as well as a crouching sphinx, a panther leaping at a man armed with a sword, a centaur, and the god Pan. Archaeologists are calling the chamber the Sphinx Room. The discovery is of immense artistic and archaeological value, according to Alfonsina Russo, the director of the Colosseum Archaeological Park, which includes the Domus Aurea. The images were painted by Imperial Roman artisans, probably between AD 65 and 68, said Alessandro De Alessio, the official in charge of the Domus Aurea, which translates as Golden Palace. Much of the 15-foot-high chamber is still filled with dirt, which will be excavated in the next few months. That could bring to light further discoveries. Researchers hope to finish the work by the end of the year, notes Professor Russo. The room is well preserved, but it needs cleaning and restoration. The palace was built by Nero after the Great Fire of AD 64, which devastated Rome. He is famously said to have fiddled or played a lyre while the city burned, a story that historians dismiss as a fable. Nero's palace was so large, with its courtyards and landscaped gardens, that it covered three of Rome's seven hills. It even featured a revolving dining room, according to the historian Suetonius. There was a circular banquet hall, which revolved incessantly day and night, like the heavens, he wrote. But after Nero's death, much of the palace was obliterated by his successors. The Colosseum, where gladiators fought wild animals and each other, was built on the site of a vast ornamental lake that Nero had created. The Emperor Trajan also built baths on top of part of the palace complex. Nearly every culture on Earth has dabbled with consciousness and perception-altering substances. Indigenous groups from Central and South America have used hallucinogens such as peyote and psilocybin mushrooms during rituals and religious ceremonies for thousands of years. Archaeologists have uncovered hundreds of items that provide a glimpse into these ancient practices, but few discoveries have been as complete as one found from the western slopes of Bolivia's Andes. As reported by Science magazine, José Capriles, an anthropologist at Pennsylvania State University, arrived at the Cueva del Chileno rock shelter in 2008. Sweeping aside layers of fresh and ancient llama dung, he found the remains of an ancient burial site, stone markers suggesting a body had once been there, and a small leather bag cinched with a string. Inside was a collection of ancient drug paraphernalia, bone spatulas to crush seeds of plants with psychoactive compounds, wooden tablets inlaid with gemstones to serve as a crushing surface, a wooden snuffing tube with a carved humanoid figure, and a small pouch stitched together from the snouts of three foxes. More than a decade later, Melanie Miller, lead author of a study on the find and a bioarchaeologist at the University of Otago, joined the team to help chemically analyze the items, which had been very well preserved in the arid conditions of the Andes. Radiocarbon dating revealed the outer bag was made around AD 1000. Next, Miller carefully unwound the fox snout pouch and emptied its dust and debris onto a piece of aluminum foil. Using a drug testing technique called liquid chromatography tandem mass spectrometry, the team identified the chemical signatures of at least five psychoactive substances, including cocaine and the primary ingredients in a hallucinogenic tea called ayahuasca. When indigenous South Americans began to brew ayahuasca is still a mystery, says Christine Van Poole, an anthropologist at the University of Missouri, who wasn't involved in the work. According to Van Poole, shamans say they've used ayahuasca for a very long time, but because archaeological evidence has been lacking, the new find is exciting. Whoever had the bag would have had to travel great distances to acquire those plants, according to Miller. The mixture's origins offer clues to the trade routes of the people who occupied the high plains. Several of the compounds come from the plant genus Anandenanthera, also known as Vilca, Sibil, or Yopo, which grows widely throughout South America, but not in the region of the Andes. The fact that at least two of the ingredients are known to be ingredients of ayahuasca could mean that this shaman was selecting plant combinations for specific mind-altering effects. Two pieces of news come to us today from England's Chronicle Live news site about finds at Vindolanda Fort along Hadrian's Wall in the UK. After a day's duty on the frontier of Hadrian's Wall in England, what would be better than a game of Ludus Latrunculorum? The game of strategy and military tactics was popular across the Roman Empire, and a stone board on which it may have been played has come to light at Vindolanda Fort in Northumberland in England. The 3rd century board had been reused in a floor and was found in a newly excavated building behind the Vindolanda bathhouse. It's thought that the board would have been used in the bathhouse and then utilized elsewhere after breaking. 5 gaming boards have been found at Vindolanda over the years, all date from the 3rd and 4th centuries. Ludus Latrunculorum was a game for 2 players across a rectangular board marked with a grid of squares. Each player had an equal number of pieces, with each player having a different color. Players moved pieces on the board and captured pieces. A player's piece caught between 2 of the other players was removed from play. The winner was the player who captured all of the opponent's pieces. Gaming pieces made from pottery, glass, or stone have been found at the fort in the past. The second game is horseshoes, one of the top finds from last year's excavation season at Vindolanda, and now on display at the fort's sister site, the Roman Army Museum at Carverin on Hadrian's Wall. A group of 4 hippo sandals, found in 2 sets of 2, had been discarded in a ditch dating to AD 140 to 180. Various hypotheses have been offered regarding the purpose of hippo sandals. The most common is they were a type of iron horseshoe. They were not nailed to the horse's hooves like modern horseshoes, but were worn tied with cords. Hippo sandals could be fitted by anyone, with little need for specialist farrier knowledge. They could be carried easily, were easily replaced, and would have been useful on remote postings or expeditions. The hippo sandals could have been fitted on 2 or 4

0: or for better traction on ice and mud. In our final story from phys.org, new research just published in the journal Antiquity shows a sudden increase 14,000 years ago in the use of crystal quartz to make tools in southern Africa. Even though using quartz involved painstaking work and other materials that would have been easier to use were available to prehistoric toolmakers, archaeologists argue that they chose the mineral because of its powerful symbolism. People could have used chert, which is more durable and found locally, but they may have chosen crystal quartz because of its unique properties, including as a source of light when it is struck and as a source of sharp cutting edges. Communities may have engaged with crystal quartz because they saw the material as alive and believed they were able to harness the power from the mineral to see into the future. Archaeologists examined two sites, at Sehonghong and Ntlhoana Tsoana at Lesotho, that are approximately 100 kilometers apart from each other and in very different environments. According to Dr. Jamie Hampson, co-author of the paper from the University of Exeter, while quartz is abundant in the region, it is not the most practical material for making small tools. The technique of constructing tiny crystal quartz tools takes a specific set of skills to master. Though it can provide an exceptionally sharp and precise cutting edge, crystal quartz is brittle and fractures easily. Although crystal quartz was never the dominant raw material for tool production at either Sehonghong or Ntlhoana Tsoana, after around 14,000 years ago, they both increasingly started to use it, according to first author Justin Pargeter from Emory University. This suggests that widely dispersed hunter-gatherer groups were connected and engaged with one another. Evidence from ethnographic texts and from rock paintings suggests people in ancient communities at the time, in this region and elsewhere around the world, would partake in inducing hallucinations. The authors speculated that the luminescence caused by the sparks when crystal quartz is hit may have been part of their rituals to enter an altered state of consciousness and access the spirit world. For 20 years, Dr. Hampson has examined evidence from cave paintings and engravings that depict these rituals. In some places, people put pieces of quartz into gaps and cracks in the rock faces, seen by many indigenous communities as the barrier between their world and the spiritual world. That wraps up the news for this week. For more stories and daily news updates, visit Archaeologica on the World Wide Web at archaeologica.org, where all the news is history. I'm Laura Pettigrew, and I'll see you next week.
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3: Never bring cocktail sauce to a shrimp fight. This is Sandrit Singh Loh with the lowdown on science. The peacock mantis shrimp throws the strongest punch in the animal kingdom. Their club-like claws deliver blows as damaging as .22-caliber bullets. Youch! It's been a mystery how the shrimp could withstand their own recoil, though. So Nicholas Aldretta and team at Northwestern University examined the structure of the shrimp's claws. They found a unique structure resembling plywood that dissipates vibrations. By using ultra-fast lasers, the researchers were also able to probe the acoustic properties of the claws. And the claw's shell selectively filters out certain vibrations, protecting the shrimp from impact. So, be careful who you call shrimpy.

0: At the tone, we've reached the top of the hour. WIZULP Newark.
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2: This is UN News Today with me, Daniel Johnson. The headlines. In Yemen, the new violent escalation there has forced 57,000 children from their homes. Meanwhile, as the world's freshwater reserves falter, countries must prepare for a new reality, UN weather experts say. And in Geneva, the entire human rights treaty monitoring system could be about to crumble. Rights Chief Volker Türk warns. Renewed fighting in Yemen is deepening an already severe humanitarian crisis in the country, where more than 12 million children depend on aid after more than a decade of conflict. The alert from the UN Children's Fund, UNICEF, comes as more than 57,000 children were uprooted by violence in the past 2 weeks. Others have been killed, injured or reported missing amid fighting in several governorates. More than 100,000 people are believed to have been displaced in Yemen since the start of the month. Here's UNICEF spokesperson Joe English.
3: These are children who have already lived through years of hunger and displacement and conflict, and now they are being forced from their homes yet again. For many of them, this is not the first time or even the second. More than 2,000 people have now crossed the Bab al-Mandeb to Djibouti, and many of those are children. And they've made that journey in extreme heat, often without enough water, and they're arriving exhausted and at real risk.
2: Yemen government forces, supported by a Saudi-led coalition, have been at war with Iran-backed Houthi opposition fighters since 2014, although fighting declined significantly following a UN-backed truce in 2022. To help the most vulnerable, UNICEF is expanding its emergency response to reach up to 231,000 people. Teams have supported health facilities and distributed hygiene kits and water tanks in Taiz, along with additional water and hygiene supplies in Marib. 9 health and nutrition mobile teams have also been redeployed to displacement sites and affected communities in Aden, Marib and Taiz. New data showing that rivers were about as dry as they have been for 35 years last year is a clear sign that countries must take action to protect dwindling freshwater reserves, the UN World Meteorological Organization, WMO, said on Thursday. In an update, the agency also said that for the 4th consecutive year, all major glaciers lost ice. Water is often not where we need it or available when we need it, WMO stressed. Speaking in Geneva, here's WMO Secretary General Celeste Saulo.
4: Reserves have acted as the planet's savings account, a buffer that absorbs bad years so that a single drought or a single dry season does not translate directly into a water crisis. One of the central stories of the 2025 report is what is happening to that savings account. And the simple answer is that we are depleting it.
2: Ms. Saulo highlighted that communities around the world are experiencing more water-related disasters which devastate livelihoods. Over the past 5 years, Asia and Africa accounted for at least half of all reported water-related extreme events and more than 80% of associated deaths. The WMO chief also stressed that strengthening El Niño conditions will increase the risk of drought in some areas and flooding in others. The protection of human rights is a core founding principle of the UN, but a key part of this mission is on the verge of collapse because of funding cuts. That's the stark warning on Thursday from the High Commissioner for Human Rights, Volker Türk, who said that the entire treaty body mechanism is at risk of crumbling. Cuts in funds have forced a sharp reduction in staff, increased delays in processing vulnerable individuals' requests for help, and the cancellation of committee sessions, Mr. Türk said. He also noted the declining participation by states in the treaty body system. 10 treaty body committees are based in Geneva. They're made up of independent experts who assess countries' progress in implementing international accords or conventions, including on the elimination of racial discrimination and the promotion of children's rights. This is not the first time that the High Commissioner has warned about a serious lack of funding for human rights work. His appeal to member states to fulfil their international obligations comes ahead of the publication of a report on the treaty body system by UN Secretary General Antonio Guterres next week. Daniel Johnson, UN News.
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7: This is the Engines of Our Ingenuity, made possible by the friends of KUHF Houston.
8: Today, a perfect morning. The University of Houston's College of Engineering presents this series about the machines that make our civilization run and the people whose ingenuity created them. The news this morning was no better than any other day. Suffering with us everywhere, contending politicians and commentators cherry-picking among the facts. Anger seemed ascendant, the sky grim and overcast, and here I was driving to work where, as they do in your workplace, troubles unexpectedly self-generate for no understandable reason. I needed to clear my head, so I turned on a CD, tenor Mark Padmore and soprano Lucy Crowe singing pieces by Handel. The duet as steals the morn upon the night, written at the same time as Messiah, and Waft Her Angels from Handel's last opera, Jephthah. Something very strange happened as I listened. I suddenly saw the day through an entirely new lens. Are you familiar with Handel's arias and songs? You hear them in Messiah, of course, but Messiah is largely driven by a mood of drama and triumph. These pieces are much different. The impulse here is quiet resignation. Extraordinarily long and profoundly gentle melodic phrases weave into perfect sonorities. The message in this music is clear. All that noise going on out there is illusory. Come inside and claim your quiet. Let me read to you what a friend of the aging Handel had to say about him. It's a word picture that explains both this music and my visceral reaction to it. Handel was impetuous, rough and peremptory in his manners and conversation, but totally devoid of ill nature or malevolence. Indeed, there was an original humor and pleasantry in his most lively sallies of anger or impatience, which, with his broken English, were extremely risible. Handel's general look was somewhat heavy and sour, but when he did smile, it was his sire the sun bursting out of a black cloud. So it is that evil drains out of the day, replaced by something else entirely. I've just left the warmth of the breakfast table, the cats enjoying one another and us. The intense green of new growth rises in the gray overcast that created it. The intense heat of Houston's summer is muted. Handel's smile has indeed burst out of the cloud, which I had so wrongly taken to be heavy and sour. This strange trick of perspective is not unique to my morning ride to work. Sometimes I wonder if all of life is not one big optical illusion. Creativity is always a matter of seeing an old thing in a new way. It's Handel's friend looking at his sour face and seeing rays of the sun. It's looking at scorched rubber and inventing vulcanization. Or hearing a long musical phrase and realizing that we can ride it into a better day than the morning ever promised. I'm John Leinhardt at the University of Houston, where we're interested in the way inventive minds work.

0: Rose Matheny's third solo night of asteroid hunting using the University of Arizona Schmidt Telescope on Mount Bigelow was one of the longest of the year. She had prepared for this night over the past several months by mastering the unique set of observing skills required of an asteroid hunter with the NASA-funded Catalina Sky Survey. At this time of year, the computers are restarted after 5 p.m. and the dome is open an hour later. After searching the sky for about 6 hours, a bright, fast-moving object caught Rose's attention. She gave it the unofficial name of Zippy. Over the next 20 hours, this new object was observed by telescopes in Arizona, Japan, and France. These data were used to calculate the small asteroid's orbit around the Sun, and it was given the name 2014 YW-14. 2014 YW-14 is about 30 feet in diameter. Most of the time, it is too faint to be observed by our telescopes. When Rose first spotted it, this asteroid was about 3 times the distance to the Moon from us and was traveling about 5 miles per second towards her. It spends most of its time inside the Earth's orbit and sometimes travels to midway between Venus and Mercury's distance from the Sun. Its trip around the Sun takes about 250 days. 2014 YW-14 can come as close as the Moon from planet Earth, so we will be keeping an eye on it in the unlikely event that its path changes to be a danger to us. If it ever did enter the Earth's atmosphere, it would likely burn up at high altitude, producing a supersonic boom. For Travelers in the Night, this is Dr. Al Grauer. Go to travelersinthenight.org, program 114, for more information.
1: Hi, my name is Ken Chisholm. I'm the director of the Science Working Group at Radio Newark. 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
3: On Being a Consultant, the Monday Morning Memo for May 30th, 2011. Once a month, my partners and I have a video conference. We solve problems together, and I share a few stories about things I learned the hard way. Craig Arthur, director of Wizard of Ads Australia, tells me these stories are his favorite parts of our time together. Listening to my silly stories, he sees how to sidestep predictable problems. Many years ago, my friend John Young said to me,
4: "Roy, do you know the difference between a smart man and a wise man?"
3: "Say on, John."
4: "A smart man makes a mistake, learns from it, and never makes that mistake again. A wise man finds a smart man and learns from him how to avoid that mistake altogether."
3: I play the role of smart man for my partners so that they can be better wise men. Wise man. Wizard. Wizard with an S. Wizard with a Z. You'll find that progression in the Oxford English Dictionary. Hence, Wizards of Ads. Solomon said,
5: "There was a man all alone. He had neither son nor brother. There was no end to his toil, yet his eyes were not content with his wealth. Two are better than one, because they have a good return for their labor. If either of them falls down, one can help the other up. But pity anyone who falls and has no one to help them up. Also, if two lie down together, they will keep warm. But how can one keep warm alone? Though one may be overpowered, two can defend themselves. A cord of three strands is not quickly broken." Ecclesiastes chapter 4.
3: The job of the consultant begins with an inventory of the client's limiting factors. What are the impediments that are tripping my client up and holding him back? The client will always tell you the problem is
6: not enough traffic, not enough phone calls, not enough selling opportunities.
3: But these are not limiting factors. A shortage of selling opportunities is merely the symptom of a problem. The real question is, why do we have a shortage of selling opportunities? A consultant probing for limiting factors
7: is a bit like a doctor poking, prodding, and asking,
8: "Does this hurt?"
7: About 20 years ago, I was hired by a retailer who occupied a landmark location in his small town. His grandfather had opened that store 105 years earlier. My client's problem was...
6: not enough traffic.
7: My job, of course, was to increase traffic. But a question hovered in the air between us. That question quivered and glowed and throbbed until I finally blurted it out. The people who don't buy from us, is it because they don't know about us? Or is it because they do? The store's limiting factor is that they had a reputation for being expensive. We solved the problem. The store began to thrive again. We did not lower prices. Sometimes the limiting factor isn't the reputation, but the competitive environment. This might be the high cost of media, a low visibility location, the wrong inventory, or a strong competitor. When a business owner has a capable, highly motivated competitor, he or she will usually explain this limiting factor in one of three ways.
9: 1.
10: We don't think about them. I believe we should focus on what we're doing, not on what our competitors are doing.
9: 2.
11: Yes, they're big, all right, but that's not really my customer. They sell to the type of customer we don't really want. You can't be all things to all people.
9: 3.
12: They're dishonest. Horrible liars and cheats. You just wouldn't believe some of the things they do.
7: Every business owner has a blind spot. Do you know yours? That was a trick question. Of course you don't know your blind spot. If you knew it was there, it wouldn't be a blind spot. When a business owner can't figure out how to take his company to the next level, it's usually because the stairway that will take him there is hiding behind his blind spot. You can't see your own blind spot because you're on the inside looking out. The first step of a good consultant is to be a friendly pair of eyes on the outside looking in. A friendly pair of eyes to help you evaluate your limiting factors. A friendly pair of eyes to help you find the message you must shout to the world. A friendly pair of eyes to show you the opportunity that hides behind your blind spot. I'm very proud of my Wizard of Ads partners. They're doing a lot of good for a lot of people. Roy H. Williams.
13: 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Thank you for listening to the Monday Morning Memo. We would like to remind you that this audio is only the tip of the iceberg. The rest is hidden under the waters of the Internet. 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The secrets, the craziness, and the big thoughts are waiting for you to find. Come back up to the surface and survey the upcoming courses at WizardAcademy.org. There's bound to be one coming soon that you need to attend, and they fill up fast. You never know exactly where the wizard will take you, but isn't that why you've subscribed and are listening now? We'll see you when you get here.
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16: This is DW News, and these are our top stories. Preliminary results show the far-right Alternative for Germany, or AfD, poised for a second state election win in 2 weeks, this time in Mecklenburg-Western Pomerania. German Chancellor Friedrich Merz called the result a disaster for his conservatives, which for the first time failed to cross the 5% threshold to enter the state parliament. Preliminary results from Berlin show a clear win for the Left Party, which could see Elif Erald become the party's first mayor of the German capital and the city's first leader with Turkish heritage. But with 25.7% of the vote, the left will still need coalition partners to take control. Polls have closed in Russia's first parliamentary election since the start of the Ukraine war, with the Kremlin expected to strengthen its grip on power. The final day of voting coincided with a massive Ukrainian drone attack on Moscow. Voting was also held in Crimea, as well as in parts of the four other Ukrainian regions controlled by Russian forces.
8: Science. Today is September 21st. Let's take a look back at today in rock and roll history. 1959. Sleepwalk by brother duo Sano and Johnny becomes the number one record in the U.S. In the U.K., more than 20 cover versions flooded the airwaves and held the Farina Brothers version to number 22.

1968. Jimi Hendrix's All Along the Watchtower is released in the U.S. It would become his only top 40 hit single, topping out at number 20.

1974, Canada's Bachman Turner Overdrive released "Ya Ain't Seen Nothing Yet." The song would become their third U.S. Top 30 entry and their only number one hit.

and roll birthdays on this date. Singer, songwriter Leonard Cohen, born in 1934 in Montreal, Canada. Famous for his session work and a solo artist in his own right, guitarist Jesse Ed Davis, born in 1944 in Norman, Oklahoma. Eagles guitarist Don Felder, born in 1944.

0: 47 in Gainesville, Florida, and Oasis vocalist William John Paul Liam Gallagher, born in 1972 in Burnage, Manchester, England. And that's a look back at September 21st, today in rock and roll history.
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2: This week, we start with quite a dismal scene, set by Phil Robinson.
3: A black and white movie. The scene is a doctor's office. A young man is slumped dejectedly in a chair, head in hands, while the doctor impotently attempts consolation. "You mustn't be disheartened," he offers. "There are many as badly off as you." Exactly what afflicts the patient remains unsaid, but the young man's shame and his grief at the impossibility of a future with his girl obliquely suggest the stigma and nature of the diagnosis. When the young man asks, "Has anyone ever been cured?" the doctor has no words of comfort. Played today, this scene might suggest to its audience a diagnosis of HIV or AIDS, but this is the opening sequence of a film made in 1940, and the scene itself is set over 100 years before today. The diagnosis is in fact syphilis, and the film is Dr. Ehrlich's Magic Bullet, a biopic of Paul Ehrlich and the story of the first chemotherapeutic drug, Salvarsan, also known as arsphenamine. Syphilis was the 19th century version of today's AIDS epidemic, an incurable sexually transmitted disease infecting millions worldwide and with a similar mortality rate. Those who were infected were effectively helpless. No treatment existed that could successfully halt its progress through the stages of infection, ultimately leading to tumorous necrotic growths, damage to the brain and heart, and eventually death. Although syphilis had been known since at least the 15th century, the treatments available were at best ineffectual and at worst harmful. They principally consisted of mercury, administered as ointments, injections, and even vapour baths. So in the early 20th century, when a successful treatment finally emerged, it rapidly became the most prescribed drug in the world, and it made a hero of its inventor. The magnificent success of Salvarsan is but one episode in the humblingly prolific life of the German Paul Ehrlich, a Nobel Prize-winning scientist and physician. Over the course of his career, Ehrlich contributed to immunology, haematology, and pharmacology, but Salvarsan's story begins with Ehrlich's work on dyes. In the late 19th century, the growing knowledge of bacteria and the infections they caused was a fertile field of medicine. As a young physician, Ehrlich was fascinated with the staining techniques employed in bacteriology to colour and highlight samples. And what particularly drew his attention was the selectivity of the process. Dyes would preferentially accumulate in certain tissues or stain only certain bacteria. This led Ehrlich to the realisation that would become his ambition. If a molecule could target only a certain cell, a toxin added to that molecule would act as a precision agent of medicine, destroying only the disease-causing infection and leaving the patient's own cells unharmed. Until that point, pharmacology had focused largely on the symptoms of the disease. Ehrlich longed for a curative, a specific chemical agent that would act only where needed. Borrowing a term from German folklore, Ehrlich called his concept a magische Kugel, a magic bullet. His first success involved using methylene blue to treat patients suffering from malaria, but not as effectively as quinine. And in the 1900s, Ehrlich began to systematically investigate dyes as therapeutics, testing them for efficacy in infected animals. One of these was atoxyl, an arsenic-based dye that was already used to treat sleeping sickness. Atoxyl was rather more toxic than its name suggests, and Ehrlich and his team synthesized hundreds of derivatives in the hope of finding a more benign candidate, with some success. When the bacterial cause of syphilis, a spirochete called Treponema pallidum, was identified in 1905, its similarity to the sleeping sickness pathogen prompted Ehrlich to aim his arsenal of arsenicals at this new target. His assistant, Sakakiro Hata, methodically tested the compounds on syphilis-infected mice, and compound number 606 turned out to be startlingly effective. Compound 606 became Salvarsan, and it quickly became the first choice treatment for syphilis across the globe. It was a huge success, but it was not quite the magic bullet of Ehrlich's ambition. The drug carried a range of side effects, and although a later development, Neo-Salvarsan, was an improvement, it was eventually superseded by penicillin in the 1940s. Salvarsan is notable not only for being the first man-made chemotherapy agent, but for the process that created it, which elaborated the principles of drug discovery that remain largely unchanged to this day. Ehrlich's three-figure compound library seems modest compared to the colossal numbers used in modern pharmaceutical research, but although the process has since been refined and is better informed, the principles remain the same. Optimising a lead compound by synthesising and screening derivatives. Ehrlich's complaint of his experience with Sulvarsen as 7 years of misfortune with one success is sure to resonate with anyone working in pharmaceutical R&D, as will his four G's for success: Geld, Geduld, Geschick and Glück, or money, patience, skill and luck. Even after it had lost its top spot in the fight against syphilis, Sulvarsen continued to interest chemists because of uncertainties regarding its structure. Ehrlich originally proposed that Sulvarsen's structure was of two double-bonded arsenic atoms, each bonded to an amino phenyl group. This became the subject of much debate over the years, particularly because of this unlikely double bond between the arsenic atoms. In fact, the 100-year-old debate was only resolved at last in 2004, when scientists found that Sulvarsen is in fact a mixture of three- and five-membered cyclic arsenic species. With Sulvarsen, Ehrlich established the foundations of chemotherapy, designing a chemical specifically to target a disease. Generations of scientists have followed Ehrlich's lead to create an incredible range of drugs, but his dream of a completely selective drug, a chemotherapia specifica, remains unfulfilled.
2: But what a foundation to build upon. Chemistry World's Phil Robinson there with the chemotherapeutic chemistry of Sulvarsen. Now, next week, we bring life to a compound often mistaken for being boring.
4: These molecules sound obscure, I'll admit, and in terms of their chemical reactivity, it's fair to say they are uninteresting. But the thing that gets geochemists going when they hear the phrase UK37 alkenones is that they can be used as a proxy measurement of past climates. Measuring their abundance in ancient samples allows us to read the story of how temperature has changed in the world's seas in eons past.
2: And discover how such history can be seen by joining Josh Haujigo in next week's Chemistry in Its Element. Until then, thank you for listening. I'm Meera Senthilingam.
1: Chemistry in Its Element comes to you from Chemistry World, the magazine of the Royal Society of Chemistry, and is produced by thenakedscientists.com. There are more compounds that count on our website at chemistryworld.org/compounds.
5: Science, but not the boring kind.
6: Hi, I'm David Lipton. That's first and probably finest cousin.
7: My cousin David wanted to know more about our grandfather, so he logged into the Ellis Island website
6: and searched arrivals using the name of my grandfather, Meyer Shostak. I found a 15-year-old who arrived in New York in 1903. That would be consistent with our grandfather, who was born in 1887. The manifest of the ship on which he arrived indicated that Meyer came from Kherson, Russia, and his ship departed from Hamburg, Germany. That's about all I learned about our grandfather's origin.
7: An interesting bit of our history there, but still kind of limited. Fortunately, DNA searches can help people pick up where the ancestry trail leaves off. But are there limits to what DNA can tell you about who you are? I'm Seth Shostak.
8: I'm Molly Bentley. Welcome to Big Picture Science, produced at the SETI Institute, where researchers investigate the nature and origin of life. On Big Picture Science, we give you the wide-angle view on science and technology. DNA, it's the gold standard of all identification methods, except when it's not. Don't get us wrong. DNA knows more than your best friend, a lot more about what makes you, you. But using the double helix to identify individuals is not as straightforward as we had once imagined, and the cost of sequencing an individual's genome is still too high for practical, widespread use. Meanwhile, modern society requires that you have a means of identification. Does your body have another biological marker that's foolproof? In this episode, the ways in which reading DNA can be misleading and the search for another biometric to tell us reliably who we are. It's identity crisis.

0: You are unique. No surprise there. A blending of all kinds of distinctive and peculiar talents and interests, idiosyncrasies and personality traits. You are a singular individual in the surging sea of humanity. There's no one else exactly like you, but that fact alone won't get you past airport security.
1: Ticket and ID, please.
2: Here's my ticket. My name is Jerry Jarrison, but that doesn't really tell you who I am, you know? To truly know who I am, you have to know stuff like I like yogurt and I dabble in Chinese poetry. I invented a recipe for tomato bread. I have a knack for calculus, but prefer geometry. I've never worn corduroy. I own a terrarium. You see, I don't need a plastic identification card to tell me who I am.
1: You're right, you don't, but I do. ID, please.
3: You may resent the idea that a small bit of plastic is a stand-in for your identity. After all, we are more than a name and a series of numbers. Well, that's right. Since the early 1950s, we've also come to think of ourselves as a string of molecules. So kindly refer all your questions about who you are, why you are the way you are, and where you came from to your DNA.
0: Many details about your health history, identity of family members, or deep ancestry are tucked away in your double helix. And as a result, consumers have jumped on the genetic testing bandwagon. According to industry research, more people took genetic ancestry tests in 2017 than all the previous years combined.
4: I knew that I was part English, part German, and part Hungarian.
0: Tina Hessman-Say wanted to clear up a mystery about her ancestry.
4: I wanted to find out more about my Hungarian heritage. I knew a lot of relatives from the other branches of my family, but none from my Hungarian side.
3: Her personal quest was also professional. A geneticist and a science journalist at Science News, Tina wondered about the consequences of DNA testing going mainstream. She noted that companies do not sequence your complete genome, but translate key short segments called SNPs, leading some scientists to describe the work of the companies as recreational genetics.
0: Tina led her magazine's investigation into just what consumers can expect from DNA ancestry sites. Her team identified five that do primarily genetic testing: 23andMe, Ancestry DNA, Living DNA, Family Tree DNA, and National Geographic's Genome 2.0. Then Tina got busy as a human guinea pig.
4: Most of the companies that I tested with send you a little vial that you spit into. A couple of the companies ask you to take a big Q-tip and swab the inside of your cheek.
0: The results from the company's DNA tests indicated that one of her great-great-great-great-great-great-grandfathers came from Aberdeen, Scotland, and that helped her get in touch with newly discovered relatives, and she was grateful for that. But how well did they score on telling her what she most wanted to learn? Something about her Hungarian ancestry.
4: I actually didn't learn anything about my Hungarian ancestry. A few tell me that I have Eastern European, Western European, or Balkan heritage, but none of the companies tell me that I have specifically Hungarian ancestry.
3: In her series that appeared in Science News, Tina Hessman-Say concluded that consumers relying on genetic testing sites to learn about their family lineage or their deep ancestry may find that the answers come up frustratingly incomplete. For one, the companies don't all promise the same thing. So, to learn the most you can about your identity, you need to submit DNA to multiple companies. She told us there is no one-stop genetic shopping.
4: The problem is that each company has a database of their customers, and so they can match you to customers who have tested with them. But they don't know what the DNA is of customers who tested with another company.
3: So the company is only as strong as its database.
4: Yes, that's absolutely true.
3: What surprised you the most about these companies, what they could deliver and what they couldn't deliver?
4: So I guess what surprised me the most was how imprecise it is, because the first time you get one of these ethnicity makeup reports, you see these very precise numbers right down to the decimal point that will tell you something like you're 20.3% British and you have 1.2% Ashkenazi Jewish heritage. But then if you test with another company, they give you a completely different set of very precise numbers about what is actually in my DNA and my heritage.
3: Did you get the feeling that the precision that they offered you about what percentage you were of whatever background gives the illusion of accuracy to the public?
4: Yes, I think that it's marketed and sold as being very accurate and telling you things that you can't actually know through the DNA. I can think of one commercial, for instance, that says you might find out that your great-grandfather was a fisherman in Donegal, Ireland, and that he had blue eyes like you. That type of information comes from documents and pictures and other things that are simply not coded in your DNA.
3: Now, did you feel that these companies actually made claims that they couldn't fulfill, that they were making false claims about what they could tell people about their ancestry?
4: I think the claims are somewhat exaggerated. For instance, Geno 2.0, the National Genographic Project, they say that they can tell you which historical geniuses you are related to. They base this on Y chromosome or mitochondrial DNA. They tell you who your father's lines came from and who your mother's lines came from, but you can only tell going really, really far back in history.
3: So to be clear, when you say historical geniuses, you mean people who were geniuses throughout history, individuals, specific individuals?
4: Yes, okay. Exactly. So they told me that I share an ancestor with Abraham Lincoln and Marie Antoinette and Queen Victoria and Benjamin Franklin and Napoleon. But the deal is that they're saying our common ancestor probably lived something like 65,000 years ago. And I have absolutely no idea how they know what mitochondrial DNA Abraham Lincoln had. As far as I know, we don't have his DNA. We haven't tested his DNA. So it's an assumption that they're making.
3: So if you go back far enough, you could say that we're all related to everyone in Who's Who.
4: Absolutely, because all humans originated in Africa from a relatively small group of people. And so if you go back far enough, we are all related and we all are African.
3: Well, Tina, the time for true confessions here. When you heard that you might be related to Abraham Lincoln, I think Queen Victoria was another one. Copernicus, from your article, was another name that was mentioned. Did you get a little thrill? I mean, did it feel good initially to think that you were related to these illustrious people?
4: Yeah, you know, a little bit. And I thought it was kind of ironic that I was related to both Napoleon and Marie Antoinette. So both sides of the French Revolution there. But
3: who were you most hoping to claim as an ancestor?
4: I was actually most hoping to claim a 5,300-year-old ice mummy from the Italian Alps named Utsi as my ancestor. I've written about this mummy quite often, and I sort of feel as though I know him.
3: Before you tell us what you discovered about your relationship to him, I wonder if you could just give us an introduction to this ice man and why he's famous.
4: So Utsi was found in the Italian Alps, and he's very famous because he came from a time 5,300 years ago when we don't really know all that much about how people were living in Europe, and he was just perfectly preserved. And people have learned so much about what life was like then from studying his clothes and the contents of his stomach and looking at his DNA. I think he's probably one of the most studied humans ever.
3: I believe it was the company Family Tree DNA that could tell you whether or not you were related to Ötzi. And what did you learn?
4: So I didn't really learn whether I was related to him or not. What they were able to tell me is that 47% of my DNA comes from ancient hunter-gatherers who were in Europe before agriculture came in. So I'm European going way, way.

0: wrote in your series that these sites may not be useful for someone who doesn't have a strong British or Irish background. And as you yourself found in searching for your Hungarian ancestry, you found that to be true. But what did you learn about what it's like for African Americans who try tracing their lineage? And in what ways is that limited?
1: So Africa is a very genetically diverse place. And the companies have only just begun to sample the amount of diversity that is there in Africa. And so they can only tell you sort of roughly which part of Africa you might have relatives from. And the same goes for Asians. Most Asians, when they test with these companies, will get a result back saying that they are Chinese, even though they know that their family is from Japan or Thailand or Vietnam or some other part of Asia. And it's just simply that they need to test many more people and in many different localities in both Asia and Africa.
0: One reason why these ancestry tests are limited in the information they can give you is that their databases are not large enough. But is it also that we can't precisely read the genome yet? That there are all these claims made about what we would learn from DNA once we sequence the human genome, but we still don't know how to read it.
1: So we know how to read the A's, T's, C's, and G's, and we're pretty good at saying you have an A instead of a G at this place. But where we're not very good is interpreting that to say, what does that mean for you? So we can't say you have these variants and therefore you will or you won't get cancer, or you will or won't exercise, or you will or won't lose weight if you eat a low-carb diet. So we're just not that good at interpreting the health consequences of the genome. But for the ancestry testing, it really comes down to who is in the database. And they would pretty much have to sequence everybody or test everybody in order to find all the variation that would pinpoint where you're from. But that's also hard because people don't stay in one place. They move around. They mix and mingle. So let's just say that every person is a quilt of all of their ancestors. And sometimes you get certain pieces of that quilt that you would share with your relatives, and other times you don't.
0: Tina Hessman-Say is the senior writer for Science News, and there is a link to her investigative series on ancestry testing on our website, bigpicturescience.org. Well, Tina Hessman-Say, thank you so much for talking to us today.
1: Thank you for having me.
2: So I guess part of the point here is that the databases of these companies that they can relate to in trying to analyze where you came from, well, they're limited. I mean, this is kind of a new industry. And the second thing, of course, is that they're only using these SNPs, tiny fragments of the entire genome. So, of course, that means not all the information that might be able to tell them something about you is actually there.
0: Well, we heard about the limits of DNA as a means of tracing your ancestry. How handy is DNA as a means of identification? Well, in the rare case of a woman whose body contained two sets of DNA, the answer is not very.
3: She went to the blood bank to donate blood, and they did a little test on it to see what type of blood she was, and they were incredibly confused because she had two types of blood.
0: What happens when DNA tests get weird? Next.
2: It's Identity Crisis on Big Picture Science.
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5: Whale ears on a cricket's legs? This is Sanford Singh Lo with the lowdown on science. Meet the weta, a cricket-like insect. They're cricket-like in that weta's ears are on their front legs. It's true. This enables wide separation of the ears, like stereo speakers, handy for pinpointing other weta's delicate chirps or for avoiding predators. But even weirder, normally ears with such sensitive earring have taut, thin eardrums. But weta eardrums are thick and

0: wrinkly. That should mean lousy hearing. What gives? Biologist Kate Lomas of the University of Auckland dissected some Weta ears. Inside, she discovered a tiny fluid-secreting organ never before noticed. The organ fills the ear cavity with fluid, making it taut and resonant, transmitting sound clearly. What's more, the fluid isn't the insect equivalent of blood. Instead, it's a lipid, a fat. The only other creatures with lipid ears? Whales. As the special ear organ's discoverer, Lomas got to name it. She chose Olivarius for her son, Ollie. Much cuter than liquid fat ears, which is what I would have called them.
1: The Lowdown on Science is produced by LDOS Media Lab with 89.3 KPCC Pasadena and made possible by the generous support of the Gordon and Betty Moore Foundation.
2: If you've got a story to tell, I'd like to hear you on the radio. 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
3: Welcome to Possibly, where we take on huge problems like the future of our planet and break them down into small questions with unexpected answers. I'm Megan Hall. Recently, Rhode Island certified its first multifamily passive house. But what does that mean? And will we all live in these someday? We had Maren Warshay and Charlie Adams from our Possibly team look into this. Hey, Megan.
4: Hello.
3: So first off, what does it mean for a house to be passive?
5: Basically, it means that the house needs only as much energy as it can produce from renewable sources.
4: So these houses are typically super insulated, kept warm by electric appliances and body heat, and don't really need cooling.
3: Cool. Can I move into a passive house?
4: To learn more, we talked with the project's lead architect, Peter Gilcase, from Truth Box Architects.
6: I've been an architect in Rhode Island for over 25 years.
5: Peter says one of the most important elements of designing a passive house is ensuring that it's virtually airtight.
6: We got what's called a blower door. So it's a system you can set up and depressurize the inside and figure out how much air leakage is going in and out of the building.
3: That sounds a little claustrophobic.
5: Don't worry. The houses also have ventilation systems, and they're built so that they retain heat even while they're blowing air out. How does that work?
4: Well, when warm air moves out of the house, a device transfers its heat to the new, cold air coming in.
5: Basically, you can just recycle the heat that's already in your house.
4: This, plus the great insulation, means these houses can meet most of their energy needs with rooftop solar panels and south-facing windows that let in a lot of light in the winter.
5: Peter says designers do a lot to keep a house passive.
6: They measure everything, the airflow, they measure the appliances you select, wall assembly and the windows, moisture going in and out of the building.
3: Does all that effort translate into less greenhouse gas emissions?
4: Absolutely. Passive houses use 90% less energy than a typical building for heating and cooling. And if that energy is generated by renewables, it's net zero.
5: That means if every house in Rhode Island was a passive house, state emissions would drop by about 20%.
3: So are we all going to be living in passive houses one day?
4: It wouldn't be that hard to imagine, but price could be a limiting factor. Right now, passive houses cost about 10% more than a regular house. That upfront investment is a little pricey for the average home buyer, but not surprising considering it's not the typical approach.
5: But many other environmental innovations, like solar panels, have seen huge cost reductions once they go mainstream. So these houses may get cheaper as they get more popular.
4: And it's actually easier to make bigger buildings passive, so we might start seeing passive apartments or office buildings.
5: But your house doesn't have to be passive to dramatically reduce emissions.
4: Adding extra insulation and replacing your heating system with heat pumps can reduce your home emissions by over 50%.
5: Couple that with renewable energy, and the emissions reductions are even more substantial.
3: Got it. Thanks, Maren and Charlie. That's it for today. For more information or to ask a question about the way your choices affect our planet, go to thepublicsradio.org/possibly or subscribe to us wherever you get your podcasts. 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
3: Oregon hunters and other outdoor enthusiasts are calling on Congress to renew funding needed for billions of dollars of repairs on aging roads, trails, and other infrastructure on public lands. The National Parks and Public Lands Legacy Restoration Fund expired in 2025, with more than $35 billion in repairs still needed nationwide, including about $4 billion in Oregon. Tyler Dungannon with Oregon Hunters Association says hunters and many others depend on safe roads, trails, and campgrounds to get outside.
4: Many of our smaller communities do best economically during hunting seasons. And if hunting access is difficult because of failing infrastructure, that could have an impact on local communities.
3: Committees in both the House and Senate have passed a bill to reauthorize the Legacy Restoration Fund. The bills now head to the House and Senate for votes. President Donald Trump signed the bipartisan Great American Outdoors Act in 2020, which established the fund. Before it expired, the Legacy Restoration Fund provided $9 billion for repairs over 5 years, including in Oregon. James Fraser with Trout Unlimited says projects included the replacement of an undersized culvert in the South Fork John Day watershed, which is a popular area for hunters, anglers, and other national forest users. He says now the bridge is safe enough for fire trucks and native fish can more easily swim beneath it.
5: So that's a deferred maintenance infrastructure project that was a win-win-win for firefighters, public land users, fish, and the contractors that did the job.
3: Federally managed public lands contributed an estimated $56 billion and more than 340,000 jobs to the U.S. economy in 2024. I'm Isabel Charlet, Oregon News Service. 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
6: The Federal Reserve has raised its benchmark interest rate range by 25 basis points to between 3.75 and 4%. Fed Chair Kevin Warsh said inflation remains too high and has persisted for too long. Consumers could face higher costs on credit cards and adjustable rate loans. 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Smaller homes also cost less to maintain and heat and cool. 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
7: Profile America, Tuesday, September 21st. 62 years ago this month, Congress acted to help some Americans achieve at least minimum levels of nutrition. The 1959 measure created food stamps for those with low incomes and was made permanent in 1964. In 2008, the 1960s food stamp program was renamed the Supplemental Nutrition Assistance Program, or SNAP. Today, there are some 40 million Americans enrolled in the program, down from nearly 48 million in 2013. The average value of the benefit they receive each month is $155, and the total cost of the federal program is $79 billion a year. The 13.1 million households receiving the benefits, nearly 11% of all American households, will likely grow due to the fallout from the pandemic. Profile America is in its 25th year as a public service of the U.S. Census Bureau.
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9: The space race played a major role during the Cold War. Both the United States and the Soviet Union battled to become the first countries to send a man to space. It's now more than 50 years.

0: years after the first manned space flight. And these former foes are collaborating at the International Space Station. NASA's relationship with the Russian space agency Roscosmos has taken on greater importance since the United States grounded its shuttle program last year. The two agencies are cooperating, and they are sharing problems too. For instance, a recent problem with a cable in one of the Russian satellites at the ISS could result in the delay of the departure of an American astronaut. But it's not just mechanical issues. Different languages and cultures don't always make for easy cooperation. Here's Karen Percy in Moscow with more.
1: Six, five.
2: What was once a remarkable event watched by the world has become commonplace.
1: Liftoff. Liftoff of the Soyuz TMA-05M carrying Sonny Williams, Yuriy Milenchenko.
2: The formerly secretive Russian launch facility in Baikonur, Kazakhstan, is now the gateway to space for many countries.
3: Their launcher parameters are nominal.
2: This year, a total of 17 men and one woman will serve on the International Space Station, the 8,000 square meter facility which orbits somewhere between 330 kilometers and 410 kilometers above the Earth.
3: Copy all launch control and we are fine.
2: In December, Canadian astronaut Chris Hadfield will take command of the station. He's currently preparing for the journey at Star City outside of Moscow.
4: People from different countries and cultures and languages, people that were whose countries were enemies just 20 years ago. And yet, despite all of the things that might make a network, it's flying and people are living on it. And we are starting to leave Earth not as one political unit or as one company, but we're leaving Earth as a species together. And so I think the space station is a fantastic technical achievement, but the fact that it's international and being done that way, I think, is what gives it its great historical significance.
2: Since 2000, the ISS has seen cosmonauts from Russia and astronauts from North America, Japan and Europe work alongside each other. It couldn't be further from the early days of the space race when the United States and the Soviet Union were locked in a rivalry that pitted political leaders and scientists against each other. It was a battle for national honour and international supremacy. Today, collaboration is key in exploring the cosmos, says Sergei Savelyev from the Russian space agency Roscosmos.
5: It's a costly business, and one country alone will hardly be able to put out a fully planned project. It's too expensive. Sometimes a country doesn't have enough know-how or technology to complete a project, so it invites another country to combine efforts so they complete a project together.
2: Roles on the space station are determined by the amount of money and services that a country puts in and its areas of interest. Sergei Savelyev again.
5: Russia, for example, wants to implement large, full-scale projects in space exploration as the leading contributor. But Germany, in my view, is oriented more towards completing specific research, developing specific devices as part of a larger project which is being implemented in international cooperation. The volume of financing might be the reason behind such different approaches.
2: Each of the countries takes a similar approach to the science of space and human flight, but there are differences, as soon-to-be commander Chris Hadfield explains.
4: The North American and European philosophy is very science-driven, and they're very assiduous in their work towards trying to take a scientific and engineering advantage of being up there and trying to turn that back immediately into a justification to the taxpayer of why we're up there. It's really critical that we don't just go for the experience or don't just go because of where it leads us in the future, but to incrementally and continuously milk everything we can out of the experience.
2: The Russians, he says, just get on with the job of getting to and from the space station, focusing more on the hardware and the equipment. While the Japanese are prepared to take a more abstract view, even conducting programs that focus on the beauty of space and its artistic merits. The bigger challenge is in the cultural differences, says NASA's Raphael Grau, who deals with external integration issues at the ISS.
6: We all have our cultural bias that affects how we solve problems, how we prioritize problems. So getting through learning how to communicate to each other what we consider important, what we think is the correct approach to solving those problems, which means that it takes longer to do things if you wouldn't have to go and convince everybody or try to get through all this cultural filter.
2: Prolonged space travel tests the body's physical and psychological capabilities, and the data collected is assisting the understanding of how humans deal with aging, disease, and trauma. The experiments done on the ISS and on other spacecraft over the past decades have already assisted in research and treatments for osteoporosis and asthma. Future projects are likely to try to measure climate change, looking at coastal patterns and monitoring thunderstorm activity. Such work helps all of mankind. Raphael Grau from NASA again.
6: I think now everybody's realizing, especially the countries who are now planning to join space exploration, we're all realizing that it's going to be a space marathon. It's those countries that have that long-term view that will reap the benefits of trying to live in the hard environment that space is, creating those technologies, those medicines, those solutions that will benefit us here on Earth in the long run, are only going to come if we're in space for the long run.
2: Karen,
7: Radio Newark.
8: Question of the week from the Naked Scientists.
9: I'm Hannah Critchlow, and welcome to Question of the Week from the Naked Scientists. This week, we get hypnotised by light, taking a quiz at this question that Lee wrote in with.
10: How and why are bugs attracted to bright light?
9: So there's not many bugs around this time of year, but those that are seem to be collecting by my kitchen light. So why is that? Ian Burgess, director of the Insect Research Group in Cambridge, has this to say.
11: To be quite honest, the short answer is nobody knows. There are lots of theories, and some of those are a bit more logical than others, but most of them are definitely speculative, and others are definitely disprovable. What we've got are things like moths mistaking light for the moon. And the reason for that is because some moths that migrate vision of the moon to orientate which direction they're travelling in. But that doesn't explain why non-migrating moths, which is the vast majority of them, and other insects actually get confused by lights because the moon has no impact on them at all. Others suggest that maybe they get dazzled. Well, that can't happen at a distance, and a candlelight or a campfire or even a spotlight, if you're half a mile away, doesn't look very bright. Some people suggested that the pheromones that female moths emit produce a faint luminescence, and that male moths can detect light in the environment and confuse those with the luminescence from the pheromones. But, of course, that only applies to males. What about the females? Well, it seems that wavelength is important, and they found that the new white or bluish-white lights that are used for street lamps actually are more attractive to moths than the sodium lights, the yellow ones that we've had for years. But it doesn't explain why insects that have been adapted for millions of years of evolution to fly around happily in the dark are quite normally conditioned to hide away from light during the day, then suddenly suicidally rush towards illuminated objects like cars and street lamps that are none of their business.
9: And it's not just moths. If you go to the tropics, streetlights are covered with termite swarms. And sorry, Lee, we've been trying to illuminate the issue of why they do this, but we don't really know the answer to why bugs collect around lights. Well, we next turn our steady gaze to the skies with this.
12: Hi, my name is Ray Gorman, and I live in Astoria, New York. Greetings, naked folks. Does the expansion of space slow the speed of light? So if you're looking at the universe from the outside of the universe, would the distance of a mile a few billion years ago be less than what a mile is today? This would make the speed of light slower back then compared to now, wouldn't it? Cheers, Ray Gorman.
9: So, if the universe is expanding, does this affect the speed of light or time? What do you think? You can post on our Naked Scientists Facebook page. You can tweet at Naked Scientists. You can email studio@thenakedscientists.com. Or you can join in the debate on our forum, which is at nakedscientists.com/forum.
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0: Today is September 21st on Tidbits in Time, a black and white day. Stay with me to hear about a publication that made children feel like grown-ups. We'll answer the age-old question of what's black and white and red all over, tell you about a man whose name became synonymous with treason, and a little girl gets proof of Santa Claus. All that plus, we'll take you on an unexpected journey to Middle Earth. Tidbits in Time is next. Stay tuned. It was on September 21st, 1928, that the first edition of My Weekly Reader was published. At its peak circulation, 13 million elementary schoolers got it. The secrets of its early success lay in timely news articles aimed at children and features about new inventions and futuristic concepts that sparked the imagination of young minds. It is still around, having been absorbed by Scholastic News, but like many print publications, it's struggling in a digital age. It was on September 21st, 1784, that the first daily newspaper printed in the United States, the Pennsylvania Packet and Daily Advertiser, was published. Up to that point, it had been a weekly. People today seem to think that print is dead, but consider those who said radio would kill newspapers, television would kill radio, and the internet would kill everything. Technology evolves, time marches on, and nothing actually replaces anything. It merely changes a little, adapting to the times. On September 21st, 1780, Continental General Benedict Arnold traitorously gave the plans of the fort at West Point, New York, to British Major John Andre, a plot that went awry with Andre's capture. If the fort at West Point had been taken due to this perfidy, the American War of Independence probably would have been lost, because control of the Hudson River would have cut the colonies into two indefensible parts, allowed Britain's Canadian allies free access, and opened four more fronts. It was on September 21st, 1897, that an editorial appeared in the New York Sun newspaper that went on to become the most famous and the most reprinted editorial ever. "Yes, Virginia, there is a Santa Claus," was a 416-word answer to the question sent in by 8-year-old Virginia O'Hanlon, delivered more than 4 months prior to Christmas. She asked the paper because, quote, "Papa says, if you see it in the sun, it's so." On September 21st, 1937, J.R.R. Tolkien's book, The Hobbit, was published. Tolkien had a big influence on C.S. Lewis's conversion, in that just a week before the event, Tolkien spent the evening with Lewis, conversation got around to spiritual matters, and they talked until dawn the following day. The friendship between Tolkien and Lewis was renowned, first becoming acquaintances through a group organized for professors to sit around, discuss Norse sagas, and read them aloud to each other in the original Icelandic. For your very own email print version of Tidbits in Time, showing up every day for free in your inbox, just send a request to adrian@tidbitsintime.com. That's adrian@tidbitsintime.com. For Tidbits in Time, this has been Gene Vann.
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2: Hi, this is Stephen Cherry for IEEE Spectrum's TechWise Conversations. In a paper published last summer, researchers predicted that by 2030, urban land cover will nearly triple the global urban land area of the year 2000, resulting in, quote, considerable loss of habitats in key biodiversity hotspots. And a headline in Time magazine last fall said, "How growing cities will wreck the environment unless we build them right." And in general, it seems obvious that cities are bad for the environment. They're dirty, noisy concentrators of people and pollution. They suck up natural resources from the countryside and spit back out vast quantities of waste, human and otherwise. What could be less natural than these inland oceans of concrete? And yet, in what might be the most sustained attempt to question that common wisdom, a new book published last month argues that the weight of our scientific knowledge falls the other way. By and large, cities are environmental pluses, and the more densely populated they are, the more beneficial they are. With more than half the planet now living in cities, if the common wisdom about them is wrong, that's something we need to know. My guest today, William Meyer, is an associate professor of geography at Colgate University, and he's the author of The Environmental Advantages of Cities, published in March by MIT Press. He joins us by phone. Bill, welcome to the podcast.
3: Thanks for having me.
2: Bill, it's impossible to prove a negative, but you examined seven areas in which cities are thought to be bad for the environment. We're not going to have time for them all, but here's the list of them. Cities are intensive hotspots of ecological disruption, ravenous consumers of natural resources, severely polluted and polluting, particularly at risk from natural hazards, disproportionately beset by technological hazards, inherently prone to the spread of infectious diseases, and such dysfunctional and unnatural environments that they cannot form a satisfactory setting for human life. Let's take the first one. Cities are intensive hotspots of ecological disruption. True or false?
3: Well, it's true in a way. Cities, which I define as principally densely populated concentrations of human settlement and as areas of predominantly built environment, are the most transformed ecological settings in the world. But the very fact that they're defined by density means, of course, that you have larger numbers of people occupying a smaller area. So you confine and you contain the human impact. And so if we think about the same population living in a less urban concentration, you would have much larger areas affected.
2: Let's talk about that for a second. You know, a lot of the arguments in your book kind of depend on looking at these issues in per capita terms. You know, common sense, that common sense I cited before, also says that cities are people magnets, right? We wouldn't have so many people except for cities.
3: Well, as a matter of fact, it's one of the best established regularities in the social sciences, which in fact don't have many, but that urbanization reduces population growth. Yes, it attracts people, but people living in rural areas have higher fertility rates, have more children than people living in urban areas. So if population growth is the chief threat to ecological sustainability, urbanization is the best answer. Cities reduce population growth, and they do it in a humane way. They don't do it by increasing death rates, because, in fact, death rates are higher in rural areas in the world today. Life expectancy is higher in cities. They do it in a humane way. They do it by reducing fertility. People choose to have smaller families, fewer children, living in a densely settled urban area. Women's rights and freedoms tend to be higher in urban areas. People, as the saying goes, shift from quantity to quality in family size. They have smaller families, but they invest more in each child. And so one environmental payoff is, again, less population growth and not more.
2: You mentioned urbanness, and I guess maybe we should talk about that for a second. You use a pretty straightforward understanding of the word city, but you also argue that it's more useful to talk about degrees of urbanness on a sort of continuum.
3: And I think, in a way, there's a lot of confusion that results if you just say, here are cities, here are rural areas, there's a divide between them. No area is entirely urban, no area is entirely rural. It's a continuum. So I define cities, and I draw on basically what people use the word to mean in everyday usage. Sizable concentrations of people at high densities, with a predominance of non-agricultural livelihood, with political institutions from municipal incorporation, and with a predominantly built environment. And, of course, none of those is an either-or. They all vary, but they sort of vary together, all five of them. And if you look then at particular area, you can say it's more urban than this other area or it's less. And, of course, I mean, even the title of the book, I use the noun cities. It's hard not to. But what I mean by cities is areas with a relatively high degree of urbanness.
2: And we should point out that you take a pretty global view of this, and that's kind of important because developed world cities differ in some important ways from those in the underdeveloped areas.
3: Sure. And, of course, so too rural areas. And, you know, part of the common sense view that I challenge in the book is that although first world cities may be okay, third world cities are the worst living places in the whole world, that they're really horror zones. And that's not consistent with the data on human well-being, on health. It's also not consistent with the fact that there's a great deal of rural to urban migration in third world cities. And in fact, there would be more if governments didn't try to reduce it or even suppress it. So people in developing countries seem to see urban areas as more attractive than rural areas.
2: Good. Let's go back to the list then. Cities are ravenous consumers of natural resources. True or false?
3: Okay. Well, they are in an absolute sense, yes. And that's, you know, the distinction between absolute and proportional impact. Cities do consume a lot of resources because there are lots of people there consuming. But the question is, if you had the same population, would it consume more resources if it lived in a less urban settlement pattern? And the answer is no, because per capita, people in cities consume less. Cities are much more efficient in the consumption of resources, notably energy, but also materials, also water, and also, of course, land, because of their higher densities. So it's true that they are large consumers, but the people who live in them are not. And if we had a less urban settlement pattern, we'd have more resource consumption.
2: Maybe we could just hit a few of the key points there. I mean, one is mass transit systems, and you also note that apartment living uses less energy than home living.
3: Well, the living spaces are smaller, for one thing. Heating is more efficient. There's less loss. I mean, they're better insulated. Yeah, for transportation, obviously, mass transit, and simply the fact that in very dense cities, people even walk to a lot of places. Your origin and your destination, or your home and your work, are likely to be much closer than they are. So there's much less automobile dependence, and in fact, it's much more difficult even to have a car in a city. Whereas in rural areas, at least in the developed world, it's almost essential. I mean, it really is essential, and even in suburban areas. Transportation energy is another area. People in cities, as you say, have access to mass transit. They're much less automobile dependent, and they even walk to a lot of places, especially in very dense cities. The place they live, their origin, and their destination are usually so close that they can walk. And in fact, it's very difficult even to have a car because of problems of parking in a city. So all of these reduce energy per capita use. And I present I give some maps in the book which show that if you map energy use total, then you see obviously a big peak in the urban core. If you map energy use per capita, you see a big crater in the urban core with higher and higher levels as you move outwards from it.
2: You point out that in a lot of ways, and I guess this is one of them, that in that distinction between rural and urban, there's also the suburban, and that's the worst in many ways.
3: In many ways, yeah. In some respects, I mean, in fact, energy use, automobile dependence, rural areas are perhaps even worse because the distances are greater. Suburbs at least have a moderate degree of density, so they're intermediate in terms of urbanness. That means they're intermediate in terms of some forms of environmental impact. Also, American suburbia is different from other countries. I mean, only America, really, among developed nations, is a clear suburban majority country. And the levels of population density in American urban areas are very low by world standards. And that translates, of course, into higher, not only energy use, but also higher use of other resources, materials, water for watering lawns and things like that. And I try also, as well as defining urbanness, I try to define the verb urbanize or to urbanize. And I suggest that what is often called urbanization in the United States should really be seen as the opposite, should be called de-urbanization. People moving from more to less dense settings, becoming less urban. And that's, you know, suburbanization is basically de-urbanization. And as such, it increases resource demands, it increases ecological impact, and other problems as well.
2: Let's continue with the list. Cities are severely polluted and polluting, true or false?
3: This is probably probably the closest to at least a half-truth of any of the seven. But the usual view, the common sense view, overlooks a lot of exceptions. And so one exception, one particularly notable one, is the fact that the world's worst air pollution anywhere is in rural areas. It's in rural areas in the third world. And it's indoor air pollution. It's because rural areas depend upon smoky biomass fuels. So you get higher levels of that kind of pollution indoors in rural areas. And indoor air pollution is the worst kind because it's not diluted. You breathe it in very directly. It's the biggest contribution to air pollution doses for people. But it's not visible. So it's not visible, first, because it's in rural areas, which get less attention than urban areas do. It's not visible, also, because it's indoors. It's not visible, too, because it mostly affects some of the least visible people, women and children in particular. So, I mean, you don't ordinarily think of rural third world as being the most air-polluted part of the world, but it is. One of my defining features of urbanness, as I said, is non-agricultural livelihood. And agriculture exposes people to some of the most toxic chemicals in the contemporary environment, pesticides in particular. And those are obviously much bigger pollution burden in rural agricultural areas than in urban ones. Cities can provide cleaner water, and they do. Waterborne diseases are less common, even in developing countries, in urban areas than in rural ones, because cities can protect water sources and provide cleaner water, whereas in rural areas, the sources are probably unprotected and they're contaminated with human and other wastes. And cities, in general, can clean up pollution simply because they're concentrated. Again, the density, the concentration makes it possible to collect, treat pollutants, even also, of course, to recycle them. So to turn a pollutant or a waste product into an actually valuable resource, it's much easier with higher densities, with higher degrees of urbanness.
2: Yeah, and it turns out you make an argument that's a little bit like that for infectious diseases as well, right? Cities are indeed prone to their spread, but they also have more resources for fighting disease.
3: Yeah, so, you know, cities have, I mean, better medical care, but probably even more importantly, better public health to prevent the disease in the first place. And that's especially true for waterborne diseases. Also, too, the built environment element in how I defined urbanness, vector-borne diseases, ones that are carried by usually insects. Some of the most important of these, in fact, the single most important one, malaria, is much more common in rural areas in the third world, sub-Saharan Africa in particular, because a built setting is less hospitable to the carrier vector organism than a less built, more natural one is. So you think certainly a built environment is, you know, less beneficial to human well-being, perhaps, but in many ways it's safer. And so not just malaria, but other carrier organisms for diseases.
2: It would seem that almost by definition, cities are unnatural and arguably unhealthful to the human soul. But in your book, you even question that.
3: Yeah. I mean, I note for one thing that if people don't say that about agriculture, people don't have that reaction about agriculture, that it's unnatural. And yet in the evolutionary history of humankind, one is no older than the other. We've had cities about as long as we've had agriculture. Arguably, even cities are more natural because there's an element of sociability in human nature. So density, clustering of people is not necessarily unnatural. It may be the isolated life is more unnatural. And if you look at just the history of urbanization and deurbanization, presumably people would not have clustered into cities and they would not willingly migrate to cities if it were somehow antithetical to their deepest nature.
2: Just to close the loop on the one of the headlines I cited in the intro, which was how growing cities will wreck the environment unless we build them right. That was from the Time magazine article. It doesn't seem that we need to build cities in any special way for them to not wreck the environment.
3: Well, again, it's a matter of comparing cities, comparing an urban settlement pattern for a given population to the results you would get for the same population with a less urban settlement pattern. And I think probably the best thing you could do is remove some of the barriers and some of the obstacles that governments in particular have created that prevent people from urbanizing, remove some of the subsidies, especially in developed countries, that have encouraged people to de-urbanize. Those would be the most useful things, rather than worrying about, you know, what cities will do. The same population living in cities will wreck the environment less in most ways than that population would in a more dispersed, spread out settlement pattern. And that the article that you mentioned at the beginning, published last fall, that I think it could be faulted for not comparing the impacts you would get from the same population in a less urban settlement pattern. All it did was look at the impacts you got from that population living in cities, and thereby implied that urbanization in cities is a problem. But that's only true if it would have had less impact living more dispersed, and I think it's almost certainly the other way around.
2: Yeah, one of the great points you make in the book is people have to live somewhere.
3: Yes, indeed.
2: Well, Bill, it's a fantastically interesting and counterintuitive book. And you know, I mean, I say that, but to us lifelong city dwellers, I think it's not very counterintuitive, but to a lot of other people, it will be. Thanks for researching it, and thanks for writing it, and thanks for joining us today.
3: My pleasure. Thank you.
2: We've been speaking with geography professor William Meyer about his book, The Environmental Advantages of Cities, published last month by MIT Press. For IEEE Spectrum's TechWise Conversations, I'm Stephen Cherry.
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8: From Feature Story News in the UK, I'm John Beaver. Vladimir Putin's party appears to have dominated the vote in Russia's first parliamentary elections since the outbreak of the war in Ukraine. The president claims the results so far show overwhelming support for the invasion. But critics argue the election was neither free nor fair. International observers have criticised the election process, citing a lack of credible opposition after the liberal anti-war party was barred from standing. Voting took place under a barrage of airstrikes from Ukraine, who targeted an oil refinery in the Moscow region. Ukrainian President Volodymyr Zelensky has said he'll meet Donald Trump at the UN General Assembly in New York this week, as attempts continue at finding a resolution to the ongoing war. Elections in two German states have resulted in severe losses for the country's ruling Christian Democrats. They're led by Chancellor Friedrich Merz, who is facing pressure to keep the far-right AfD party at bay. There's going to be a major change to the way courts handle rape and serious sexual offences in England and Wales. At least one courtroom in every Crown Court will be dedicated to handling those cases as part of a broader attempt to tackle violence against women and girls. Alex Davis-Jones is the Minister for Victims and Tackling Violence Against Women.
9: That's really, really important because that ensures that we have the specialist measures available in those courtrooms, that where possible these buildings will have separate entrances and exits for victims and survivors so they don't have to bump into the defendant. And we're also working with the judiciary to stop what's known as floating trials. So this is where these cases aren't given a dedicated date or time and they're just slotted in whenever there's availability. And that's really, really bad and problematic for these types of cases because it doesn't give certainty to the victims or the defendant.
8: US and Chinese officials have discussed creating a communication channel for AI concerns ahead of a high-stakes summit on Thursday in Washington between US President Donald Trump and his Chinese counterpart Xi Jinping. The announcement follows recent warnings by AI industry leaders that humans could lose control of the technology. Laura Westbrook reports from Hong Kong.
10: U.S. Treasury Secretary Scott Bessent says the U.S. had proposed creating a notification mechanism to deal with AI incidents related to national security, and that the AI dialogue would help establish a shared vision of common goals and common threats. It follows talks with Chinese Vice Premier He Lifeng in New York on Sunday. Chinese state media described the talks as candid, in-depth, and constructive. U.S. Trade Representative Jameson Greer says the two sides had also formalized a board of trade that they had discussed when U.S. President Donald Trump met Chinese leader Xi Jinping in May in Beijing. The U.S. president is set to welcome Xi Jinping in the U.S. ahead of a summit that will include a state dinner for the Chinese leader. The visit marks the first meeting between the leaders on U.S. soil since 2017.
8: From Bureaus Worldwide, this is FSN.
5: With FSN Spotlight, I'm Simon Marks, looking today in more detail at the agreement President Trump has struck with Denmark over Greenland. The president claims that it gives the US permanent control over Greenland's security. He called it a dream come true for the United States that would see American service members flooding the country. But that's not the way it's being described in Denmark.
7: It's a pretty good deal they have made because it preserves the status quo of the 1951 defense agreement, and that, from our point of view, would be a very smooth landing.
5: Henrik Dahl is a Danish member of the European Parliament from the centre-right Liberal Alliance Party. He says the agreement contains very little that is new and mostly cements in place arrangements that the United States has, in fact, enjoyed since the 1950s.
7: To be very honest, it seems to be mostly status quo. It spells out that the U.S. has an element of oversight in investments in Greenland. And I think it's a good idea to spell that out explicitly, but informally, I think the U.S. always had a certain oversight.
5: The deal will be signed on the fringes of the UN General Assembly in New York this week. Whether it adds up to a row of beans is unclear, but the American leader is certainly portraying it as historic. With FSN Spotlight, I'm Simon Marks.
8: To recap the top stories, Vladimir Putin's party appears to have dominated the vote in Russia's first parliamentary election since the outbreak of the war in Ukraine. Critics have dismissed the vote as neither free nor fair. At least one courtroom in every Crown Court in England will be dedicated to handling rape and sexual assault cases as part of a broader attempt to tackle violence against women and girls. And US and Chinese officials have discussed creating a communication channel for AI concerns. That's the latest feature story news. John Beaver reporting.
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12: 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I'm the director of the Science Working Group at Radio Newark. 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
14: Billions of periodical cicadas are now flying and singing up and down the east coast of the United States, buzzing and looking for a mate. Independent producer Louisa Jonas is marveling at this massive mating frenzy. What's it like to emerge after 17 years alone, underground, finally listening for a mate? She wonders what it's like to be a relatively quiet female cicada, often overshadowed by the raucous singing of the impetuous males. Recorder in hand, she found a lone, amber-encased, sleepy nymph, still attached to an underground root.
15: 17 years is a long time to live alone in the dirt, sipping on hickory root juice, oak, walnut.

0: this is what their life is all about. My name is David Rothenberg. I'm a musician, professor of philosophy and music at New Jersey Institute of Technology. They really somehow must have a sense of necessity that they must come out after 17 years, that this is of their very essence.
1: Wings cramped. Ready.
2: And it seems as though what they're waiting for is the soil to reach just the right temperature.
1: 57, 58, 59, 60, 61.
2: Which seems to be about 64 degrees Fahrenheit.
1: 62, 63, come on, 64, 64, 64.
3: I said, it's getting hot in here,
4: so, hot.
3: So take off all your clothes.
4: Oh, I am getting so hot, I want to take my clothes off.
2: And when the cicada first comes out, it's just pale and rumply. And then it has to inflate its wings and harden up.
0: Adult cicada, it has two roundish, transparent wings. The main body is black. The eyes are reddish-orange. They're kind of cool Halloween-like creatures with a black and orange theme.
1: I'm putting on my new costume dress for my big party. My formal wear. Fancy.
2: And so what you have in a cicada chorus is cicadas engaging in duets. Males call, females respond. So males have a set of specialized sound-producing organs that we call timbals, and they make these loud sounds that you hear. So when females make sounds, they have to flick their wings.
1: I am no longer a nymph. I am a woman. Hear me buzz. Oh, wait. Right. I don't buzz. Only the males. Typical.
2: In nature, a female wing flick is a very subtle thing, almost like a shrug of the wings. But they get the message across with these nice, quiet signals, and the males have to make all this racket.
1: Yes. Yes. I said yes. Yes. Oh, hello. Over here. Hello. Click, click.
2: Female cicadas will tend to wing flick only to males of their own species, and they tell them apart on the basis of song. Septendecim has a pure tone call. Cassini has a call that is a series of ticks with a frequency sweep at the end, so it's tick-tick-tick-tick-tick-tick. And Septendecula has a call that's a little more complex.
0: What the songs are about, the ones made by males, the sense of aesthetics entirely resides inside the minds and brains of females.
5: So, how about it?
1: No.
6: Can I buy you a drink?
1: Nope.
7: Hello. Scoot over this way.
1: Well, all right.
2: And as the male approaches the female, he'll begin to touch her with his forelegs and actually vibrate her. And he'll climb on top of the female and extrude his genitalia and attach them to her. Certainly an hour would be on the lower end of how long it would take. And the longest one that we recorded was 96 hours.
0: They're not alone. There's millions of them all around. Males, females, several species. Millions.
2: When a male is done mating with a female, there is a deposit in her genital opening that has been called the copulatory plug, so that no other males can mate. That's a way of ensuring that all of her offspring were sired by you, the male. It tends to be kind of a creamy yellowish, like vanilla pudding.
1: Nobody told me about the copulatory plug. What's up with that? I get an hour with him, and that's it. He's off to the next one.
0: Where does he get the copulatory plug? Is he just pulling them out of like a holster? Is like an ammunition belt? How many plugs does he have available? 10? 2? Infinite number?
2: This is the world of insects. Males will mate with as many females as they possibly can, and they will attempt to mate with any object that looks or seems as though it might be a female. They're not very... acorns, you name it. Females, on the other hand, tend to mate just once.
8: Hi-ho!
2: So after mating, a female cicada will start laying up to 600 eggs right away. Not within minutes.

0: And she'll put them in these egg nests in live twigs and then move up the branch and make another one.
1: And the very end of the twig breaks off and tiny ant-sized larvae fall down and they dig underground.
2: And my job here is done.
1: And what makes anyone die? I think they wear out.
0: Sometimes they seem to keep trying to lay eggs even when they've run out of eggs to lay.
2: And so then, it's farewell. This year, I was compelled to abandon the safety of ground for one reason. I was ready to die. I just wanted to find my mate first. And my nymphs, my babies, down into the dark, cool crypt of Earth. They'll be back to visit in the year 2030. But before I leave, I have a request. Please, take care of the trees. My nymphs will drink from their roots. Then, in 17 years, they'll crawl up and latch onto the bark and molt into adults. In the tree canopy, my daughters will listen for the songs of their future mates. And in those tiny twigs, they'll lay their eggs. Then their nymphs will flurry down underground. We need the trees. It's hard to burrow up through a parking lot.
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5: The booty call incident. Big Brother is alive and well. The Monday Morning Memo for November 2nd, 2009. My son's cell phone rang. He answered.
6: Hello?
7: I'd like to speak to Booty Williams, please.
6: This is Booty.
7: Is your name really Booty Williams?
6: That's right, Booty Call Williams.
7: That's awesome.
5: That call was from a telemarketing firm that had purchased my son's contact information from a magazine to which he had subscribed. My son is among millions of Americans who see questionnaires as an opportunity to create prize-winning fiction. The incident happened 14 years ago, yet Penny and I continue to receive mail addressed to Booty C. Williams. Booty's evidently Irish twin brother, Shenanigans Williams, also resides at our address. According to the data purchased by the telemarketers, Booty and Shenanigans are both highly educated and incredibly wealthy. I finally signed up on Facebook. Sort of. Do you remember giving Facebook your cell phone number? In return for giving it up to them, you no longer had to type those twisted, hard-to-read security words, proving that you were a person and not a computer. Call me paranoid. Call me crotchety. Call me Rod Wilson. Facebook does. But don't call me on my cell phone. I trust the privacy policy of Facebook about as far as I can kick a watermelon. I will, therefore, continue to type those twisted security words, thereby proving that I, Rod Wilson, am a person, albeit an imaginary one, and not a computer. God bless America.
8: What happens in Vegas no longer stays in Vegas.
5: In the futuristic society described by George Orwell in his book, 1984, everyone is under constant surveillance by the authorities. Citizens are reminded of this by the phrase,
9: Big Brother is watching you.
5: Immediately upon publication of that book in 1949, the term Big Brother entered into general usage to describe any overly inquisitive or overly controlling authority figure or attempts by the government to increase surveillance. Friend, Big Brother is alive and well, and he is us. Who needs private investigators and background checks when you can gather eyewitness accounts, signed confessions, and photographic evidence with just a few clicks? Kirsten Valley writes,
10: the line between private and work lives is blurring in an era where blogs, social networking sites, and party photo sites are increasingly popular. Employers are scanning the internet for information on job applicants and even checking up on existing employees. Companies worry about photos showing drug or alcohol abuse, racially offensive comments, and revealing clothing. Anything that could damage a company's reputation.
5: People are losing their jobs and their marriages because of things that are posted on social media websites. On a more positive note, I mentioned in last week's memo that Twitter and Facebook had lifted online research to a whole new level. Here's a bit of Twitter eavesdropping I did, without even meaning to, while researching Facebook's highly touted, hyper-targetable online ads.
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5: That link provided by Drew Mack proved interesting. You should click it later on the online version of the Monday Morning Memo at mondaymorningmemo.com. Just look in the archives for the Monday Morning Memo for November 2nd, 2009. Facebook is making a mountain of money by exploiting one of the great myths of marketing, namely,
13: success in advertising depends on reaching the right people.
5: Advertisers are hungry for trackable, direct response, cause and effect marketing. Deep down, the advertiser wants to know,
13: every time I spend X dollars on advertising, I make X dollars in profit.
5: These advertisers think of advertising as a giant gumball machine.
13: You put in your ad budget, crank the handle, out come the results. And reaching the right people is the key.
5: I believe, however, that success is determined by how you crank the handle. Specifically,
14: 1.
5: How relevant is your message? Are you talking about what people actually care about, or only what you wish they would care about?
14: 2.
5: In what psychological environment was your message delivered?
14: Example 1.
5: Everyone knows that more people listen to the radio during morning drive than at any other time during the day. 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
5: 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I realize it's counterintuitive, but when is often more important than who. 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Instead, dig deep for a message worth shouting from the housetops. You'll be surprised how many people become the right people when you finally begin saying the right thing. Roy H. Williams.
14: P.S. 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Don't miss the one you want to attend. There are lots of courses coming up, and they fill up fast. 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
16: I'm Dr. Anthony Lizowitz, and this is Climate Connections. A recent analysis shows that the risk of flooding in Washington, D.C. is worse than city planners thought. 2 years ago, the National Capital Region Transportation Planning Board, or TPB, found that many of the region's roads, rails, and bus stops were at risk of flooding. But something was missing. Many roads that locals say flood regularly did not.
17: At the tone, we've reached the top of the hour.
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19: It's G.K. Chesterton. It's C.S. Lewis. Pretty predictable. Who are some of the other authors in that library? Hi, this is Dave Zanotti from the Public Square. We'll talk about it straight ahead. Alan C. Duncan joins me, another author here at the American Policy Roundtable and our executive producer. So we've got G.K. Chesterton, C.S. Lewis, Dr. Charles McGowan, who's been our expert on healthcare for over 20 years. He's a tremendous author. John Beckett, the original author of the book Loving Monday and of Beckett Press, and David McCullough and William B. Allen.
20: I just got to see W.B. Allen's nameplate today. Sherry yes. had that in.
19: There are seven authors, and they are there. And what we've done is we've put a library together that begins with seven authors, like seven pillars, people whose lives and writings have so influenced the 42 years of mission that we've been on. Well, Francis A. Schaeffer is also on that list. Mm. So you've got these seven pillars. So when people come in and say, okay, I need to know, how do I get a grip on worldview? How do I get a grip on history? How do I understand the concept of medicine and public policy? How do I get the philosophical underpinnings of the founding? How do I get into the practical realities of ethics in the marketplace? We can bring them to folks that we've had the privilege of working with in some instances, and in many instances, in fact, and we can talk about how these writers can help influence you in your life. So, you know, you and I going to be like a little teeny space. Have you decided which side you're going to be on? You're going to be on the Chesterton side, right?
20: Yeah. I gotta write more. I think that's the thing. I better get cracking.
19: My goal is I'm probably going to be on the Schaeffer side. So there's plenty of room in both places. And that place exists because of your prayers and your concerns. So if you want to get an update on the American Mission Center, please visit us at aproundtable.org. This is Dave Zanotti on the Public Square. Thanks for listening.
21: Newscasts from around the world make up your own mind.

0: find it very, very, very
1: fascinating.
0: And very, very good. Very well done.
1: Yes.
0: It touches. You know. Yeah. I was also laughing at some parts and.

0: Over its lifetime, Hubble has inspired new thinking about the universe and contributed to more fields within physics and astronomy than we could ever have imagined. But Hubble has also become an icon of discovery, of human achievement, and of culture, and has been the inspiration for artistic work that goes beyond the science. Creations of art and sound. Creations like Tim Otto Roth's Heaven's Carousel, premiered in March 2014 at the 4th Hubble Space Telescope Conference at the Accademia dei Lincei in Rome.
1: What's the point? You see it glowing, but finally you will see or will hear that there are sounds coming out. So what I'm doing, I'm translating light physics into acoustics. So imagine, that's a simple experiment of the Heaven's Carousel. You hear the stars, the galaxies up on there.
0: Tim Otto Roth has used sound to interpret the light that Hubble collects when it looks at the stars. This allows us to explore the physics of light with our ears, and follows an ancient tradition of linking music to astronomy. 2,500 years ago, the Pythagoreans speculated about a connection between planetary motions and the small-numbered ratios that describe musical harmonies. These ratios form the foundation of Western music, and the mathematics of this harmony of the spheres was even used by the renowned astronomer Johannes Kepler. More recently, in the 1800s, Christian Doppler wondered whether the effect that he observed in stars, and which would later bear his name, could be demonstrated with sound. And so it was. First using a brass band on an open railway wagon, and then later by the Heaven's Carousel.
2: The Doppler effect causes a shift in the observed wavelength of radiation if the source of the radiation and the observer are in motion relative to each other. Now, in this simulation, we have a light source moving to the right. So to Alice, sitting on the right, the source appears bluer because the wavelengths are compressed. But Bob, on the left, sees redder light because the wavelengths are stretched. The light is blue or redshifted. The same thing happens to sound. As the train with the brass band passed the audience, they would have heard the pitch changing from higher to lower.
3: I could not afford a whole brass band sitting for days or weeks on a carousel and turning around, well, I just took loudspeakers playing sine waves.
0: At the center of the Heaven's Carousel, the pitch of the tones is constant, and no Doppler effect is heard. The 36 speakers circle overhead, and neither approach nor recede from your ears. As you move out from the center, the effect becomes steadily stronger. Each new position brings a new perspective, and a different set of pitches can be heard, changing with the changes in direction of the speakers. Wavelengths are stretched as the speakers recede and compressed as they approach. The Doppler shift explains what we see in the local universe when objects are moving away from or towards us. This is one way that astronomers have detected exoplanets orbiting nearby stars. But this effect also has a cosmological cousin. A form of redshift that allowed Hubble's namesake, Edwin Hubble, to discover in the 1920s that the universe is expanding. A discovery that revolutionized our thinking about the cosmos.
2: space itself is stretched as the universe expands, and stretched with it are the wavelengths of light from distant galaxies. The more distant a galaxy, the more its light waves are stretched as they travel across the universe, and the redder its light appears. This is the cosmological redshift. Now, clearly, the cosmological redshift is somehow connected with distance, but the exact relation between the two depends on how the universe expanded in the past. Astronomers have studied this relationship using faraway exploding stars called supernovae. By comparing their redshifts with Hubble's observations of their actual distances, they discovered that the universe began accelerating round about 6 billion years ago. Now, this came as quite a shock, because, after all, the combined gravitational pull of all of the matter in the universe should in fact slow down the expansion of the universe. Why it is instead speeding up is one of the biggest mysteries in contemporary physics.
4: To the cosmologist, acceleration offers insights into the age and fate of the universe, and perhaps an echo of the prior growth spurt called inflation. But it seems only natural that new knowledge evokes feelings, and feelings are communicated better by art than by science. This incredible dynamic sculpture created by Tim Otto Roth channels some of those feelings about the accelerating universe. Important themes related to the discovery are echoed in the piece. Blue shifts and red shifts, isotropy and homogeneity, our inability to see the strings directing the action. The struggle to perceive depth in the universe are just a few, and I am sure you will have and will find many more.
0: Hubble has shown us the universe, and the heavens carousel has transformed these red and blue shifts into a moving fabric of speakers and sound. The expansion of the universe played out in a concert of sound and light. At times, these sources of sound are telling us through their pitch that they are moving away from us, leaving the same clues that planets around distant stars leave for today's astronomers. And at other times, a high pitch and dazzling ice blue transitions to a deep red and a pitch almost too low to hear, making us feel like an observer of cosmic time, listening as the universe expands and its contents accelerate away from us.

0: Now that you've caught up with Hubble, make sure to get the latest from the ground, too. The ESOcast highlights the best of the European Southern Observatory and its powerful telescopes that observe from high in the Chilean Andes, at the Southern Hemisphere's best-known sites for astronomical observations.
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3: Hi there, I'm Thane Maynard. Uh-oh, I guess it's come to this. I took my dog to the veterinarian this week, and though my vet said she's healthy, he also said she's gained weight and I'm feeding her too much. After a positive and somewhat lengthy discussion about the problem with giving dogs treats, I realized this all sounds pretty familiar. My vet's point was that giving animals treats as rewards is actually more positive for the pet owner than for the pet. They don't really need it, and dogs in particular prefer our attention and play. The trouble is, most packaged pet treats are high calorie and the equivalent of animal cookies. I left with instructions for her to get more exercise and eat more vegetables like baby carrots if treats are needed. Of course, this is the exact same message I get from my own doctor. Eat more vegetables, get outside, and go for a walk. We have the same challenge at the zoo. In the wild, most animals are extremely fit in order to survive. In zoos, it's a challenge to not let your animals bulk up, from cheetahs to gorillas or even elephants, with more calories than they need. So we work hard to keep our animals active and feed them the same food they eat in the wild.
2: The 90-Second Naturalist is a production of Cincinnati Public Radio and the Cincinnati Zoo, with support from Cincinnati Public Radio members to spread the good news of the natural world.
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6: Planned Parenthood, located at 140 East Delaware Avenue in Newark, provides health care services for both women and men, including birth control counseling and therapies for contraception, STD testing, and emergency contraception. HIV services, including the PrEP drug for high-risk individuals, which is more than 90% effective in preventing HIV/AIDS from sexual contact, is available. Planned Parenthood accepts most types of health insurance and most exams will be covered for free with no copay.
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8: On today's broadcast, Foreign Minister Cho Yeon and U.S. Secretary of State Marco Rubio meet to discuss Seoul's investment deal, its contribution regarding the Strait of Hormuz, and North Korea. Justice Minister nominee Kim Sung-won withdraws his candidacy just 20 days after being tapped for the post. And the Aichi Nagoya Asian Games officially kicks off its 16-day run on Saturday evening in Japan, with South Korea already securing podium finish in select events. This is KBS World Radio News. I'm Daniel Chan. Foreign Minister Cho Yeon and U.S. Secretary of State Marco Rubio met for talks in Washington on Friday. Discussions centered on Seoul's investment under a deal on lowering tariffs, its contribution regarding the Strait of Hormuz, and North Korea. Choi Yu-sun reports.
9: Foreign Minister Cho Yeon, who held talks with U.S. Secretary of State Marco Rubio in Washington on Friday, said he had called for continued effort toward a positive outcome from the two sides' negotiation regarding Seoul's investment project in America. Cho told South Korean correspondents following the meeting that Rubio said related efforts were being made by the State Department and that they had agreed to continue to communicate on fulfilling agreements from the leader summits last year.
7: I called on Secretary Rubio to make joint efforts to ensure that ongoing consultations related to the strategic investment projects in the U.S. will yield good results, while asking the Secretary to play a role in that process. Secretary Rubio said that the State Department will also make its efforts to ensure that the consultations will be successfully concluded.
9: Regarding the Strait of Hormuz, Cho emphasized Seoul's resolve to practically contribute toward restoring free passage in the waterway, while Rubio reiterated the importance of cooperating to secure freedom of navigation, according to his department. Cho and Rubio agreed to continue their close communication and coordination on North Korea issues, as the South Korean minister highlighted Seoul's resolve to actively support efforts to renew dialogue between Washington and Pyongyang as the pacemaker. Choi Yu-sun, KBS World Radio News.
8: Meanwhile, the presidential office has denied that President Lee Jae-myung had turned down U.S. President Donald Trump's request to send troops to the Strait of Hormuz through the statement Lee made during Friday's press conference. An official from the top office on Saturday refuted a related report by the New York Times from the previous day and said Lee's press conference on Friday had not declined Trump's request for Seoul's cooperation toward defusing the crisis in the Middle East. The official added that Seoul was looking at ways to practically contribute protecting the South Korean people and national interests while closely communicating with Washington and others in the international community. During a nationally televised news conference on Friday, it did not rule out the possible deployment of South Korean troops to the region, but cautiously set limits on what Seoul can do, stating that there will be no deployment that involves participation or intervention in the war. The president had also said that the government was considering ways to strengthen the role of South Korea's anti-piracy Changhae Naval Unit, which is operating in waters close to the strategic shipping lane. Defense authorities from South Korea and the United States have issued a joint statement on strengthening cooperation toward expediting Washington's planned conditions-based transfer of wartime operational control to Seoul. According to Seoul's Defense Ministry and the U.S. Department of War on Saturday, the statement was issued following the allies' regular high-level Korea-U.S. Integrated Defense Dialogue in the southeastern city of Busan between Wednesday and Friday. The statement said that the two sides assess joint efforts to modernize their alliance in line with the changing security environment, inspected progress in the OPCON transfer plan, and agreed to reinforce cooperation for its acceleration. KIDD serves as a prelude to the annual Security Consultative Meeting of Defense Ministers in November, and Seoul intends to complete the second verification stage of the plan and fix the year of the actual transfer at the upcoming meeting. South Korea's nominee for Justice Minister withdrew his candidacy just 20 days after being tapped for the post. Kim Seung-won of the ruling Democratic Party announced his resignation as nominee Saturday morning, saying he did not want to burden the top office. Yun So-yang has the details.
7: Justice Minister nominee Kim Seung-won withdrew his candidacy on Saturday morning, 20 days after President Lee Jae-myung nominated him. He said he chose to resign after realizing during President Lee Jae-myung's press conference the previous day that he should not add burden to the government as it looks after people's everyday lives and completes reforms. During Friday's press conference, when asked about Kim, President Lee had said while the appointments were made with the best of intentions, various controversies had emerged during the public vetting process and that he had not reached a final decision on whether to appoint Kim. Kim, during Saturday's announcement, said that as the justice minister, he had wanted to protect democracy, defend the socially vulnerable with fair law enforcement, and establish a new criminal justice system in a stable manner. This resignation comes after the ruling party adopted the confirmation hearing report for the nominee on Thursday amid the opposition's boycott over allegations that he had illegally lobbied the Drug Safety Ministry to approve a clinical trial for a COVID-19 drug in 2021. The presidential office later on Saturday said it respects Kim's decision to resign and that it will proceed according to established rules. The ruling Democratic Party backed Kim's decision. Chief spokesperson Park Sung-jun said in a written briefing that the party respects what he called an agonizing decision and described it as Kim's resolve not to add to the burden on state affairs. Meanwhile, the main opposition People Power Party said the resignation was long overdue, but that it does not clear Kim of the allegations against him. Party leader Chang Dong-hyuk said Kim was in effect forced out and argued that President Lee's press conference on Friday fanned the flames of public anger. Yun So-hyang, KBS World Radio News.
8: The 20th Asian Games is set to officially kick off on Saturday evening for a 16-day run in Japan. The opening ceremony for the Aichi Nagoya Asian Games will be held at Nagoya City Mizuho Park Athletic Stadium with Emperor Naruhito and Empress Masako in attendance. Under the theme, Imagine One Asia, the Games will see the participation of some 10,000 athletes from 45 countries in the Asian refugee team vying to win gold in 469 events across 43 sports. The South Korean delegation is set to be the 16th to march into the stadium, led by two flag bearers, table tennis player Shin Yubin and rowing athlete Kim Dong-young. Team Korea sent 1,051 athletes and officials to Japan to compete in 41 sports with the aim of finishing third in the overall medal tally. The organizing committee of the Aichi Nagoya Asian Games has apologized to the Korean Sport and Olympic Committee after the national anthem of North Korea was played before a men's hockey group match between South Korea and Bangladesh. KSOC said on Saturday that two officials from the organizing committee had visited the Team Korea office the previous night to deliver the apology. North's national anthem was mistakenly played instead of the South Korean anthem, Aegukka, before the Group A game held at Gifu Prefectural Green Stadium on Friday. South Korea's Lee Jun-seok has advanced to the finals of men's singles in tekball at the Aichi Nagoya Asian Games after his Kuwaiti rival withdrew from the semifinal match due to a left thigh injury. He was declared the winner of the semifinal game at the Nagoya City Higashi Sports Center on Saturday when Kuwait's Zaid Aiden retired during the second set. He is scheduled to compete for the gold medal against Iraq's Ali Jalil Merher Al-Liawi on Sunday. If he wins, he would become the first Asian Games gold medalist in tekball, which is making its debut as an official sport at Aichi Nagoya 2026. And that's the news from KBS World Radio's News Center in Seoul. This has been Daniel Chan.
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12: So, what are you doing now? Perhaps you're out for a walk, folding laundry, sitting in a car mired in traffic. You may be exactly where you want to be, or you might be wishing you were anywhere else. In that case, you're feeling the confinement of being stuck in the here and now and would like nothing better than escape.
13: The Time Tunnel!
12: On TV or in the movies, it's easy to say adios to the present. You simply step into a steampunk-engineered machine and then zip back and forth in time. It's as easy as strolling from room to room. Physicists tell us that real time travel is more challenging, but weirdly, maybe not impossible. At least if you're willing to broaden your definition of time travel. I'm Seth Shostak.
14: I'm Molly Bentley. Welcome to Big Picture Science, produced at the SETI Institute, where researchers investigate the nature and origin of life. On Big Picture Science, we step back to get the wide-angle view on science and technology, and in this episode, we explore the nature of time and whether we can understand the laws of physics well enough to time travel. Can we go to the past or jump far ahead to the future? Well, if you have figured out how to do this, then you know that that's the theme of this episode. You've already heard it. It's time travel agents.
12: There are two movie versions of H.G. Wells' The Time Machine. I have to say, I like them both.
15: As I went along, I gained experience in handling the machine. I found that I could stop for a day, an hour, or even for a second to observe, then go ahead a year or two. Thus, I was able to see the changing world in a series of glimpses.
12: In the earlier version, it's the year 1900, and the scientist H. George Wells, yep, the author gave his character his own name, has outfitted a do-it-yourself machine that looks like a sled with a solar sail, boasting a lovely chair with red velvet seat covers. All right, he climbs aboard this thing, he pulls a few levers, you know, and goes into the future a dozen years, and then 40 years to witness World War II. Then he goes deep into the future where things haven't gotten better. Humans have become tasty treats for subterranean monsters called Morlocks. But if you're not turned off by this meet and greet and eat, you might be asking, hey, Where can I get me one of those doohickey time machines?
14: Well, if you had asked a physicist a century or two ago, the answer was you can't. Certainly not a machine that travels to the past. And this is because if you could travel backward, you could theoretically kill your ancestors, and you wouldn't be here to build the time machine in the first place. This is sometimes called the grandfather paradox, although it could easily be called the grandmother paradox.
12: But that was how we thought about time travel then, and this is now. So we now know just how weird physics can get. Einstein's theory of relativity, the warping of space-time, black holes, quantum theory, they're all incentive to revisit the possibility of time travel, both into the future and into the past. For one, quantum theory suggests a possible instantaneous leap through time, teleportation. In a moment, we'll hear from a professor of quantum mechanics at MIT, Seth Lloyd, who describes a recent successful teleportation experiment and how he himself tried to challenge the grandfather paradox by sending a photon back in time to destroy itself.
14: That is so weird.
12: Well, what would you expect from modern physics?
14: Okay, let's break down teleportation.
12: All right, the basics. Teleportation means making something that's here be over there in an instant. So if you're in New York and you have an appointment in London and can get there in an eye blink, well, that's time travel in the sense that you've saved hours of time to get there, not to mention moolah in airfare and a peanut overdose.
13: You're telling me that the contract needs to be signed by me?
16: Yes. In the fine print, you'll find...
13: In person?
16: Yes.
13: And I have to do it in the next 30 seconds or I forfeit $50,000? Oh, that's crazy.
16: Yes, sir. So sorry it won't work out this time.
13: But not impossible. Hi there.
17: Crikey.
13: Nice office. You got a view of Big Ben and everything. Got a pen?
14: Sounds like Thames travel to me. Well, teleportation has been done with photons, particles of light, over small distances. But researchers in Toronto have gone further by teleporting their photon farther, over a distance of 4 miles or 6 kilometers. It's a record.
12: Now, what makes teleportation possible is quantum entanglement, what Einstein thought was spooky because, well, after all, how can a photon here affect a photon over there when over there could be the other side of the universe and do so not at the speed of light, but essentially instantaneously? Nonetheless, it works.
14: But what do two particles being quantum entangled on opposite sides of the universe have to do with teleporting something?
12: Well, you use the entanglement to give you the information necessary to do the teleportation. And you examine the particle you want to recreate to teleport, as well as a local quantum entangled particle. Then you transmit the results of your measurement, maybe with a radio signal, to the destination. Those results, together with the instantaneously transmitted state of the entangled particle, allows you to recreate the teleportee exactly. Voila! A new version of the particle you wanted to teleport.
14: Yes, voila. It's that simple. Well, the question is, if we can teleport photons, could we one day teleport humans?
12: Well, that's the biggie. You know, when I think of teleportation, I think of something like The Fly, you know, both versions of that film. In the 1959 version, David Hedison eventually steps into a telepod over here and then appears instantly in a telepod on the other side of the room. But he tests this out first with an ashtray.
18: Have you turned magician?
19: In a way. For a split second, an infinitesimal part of a second, this was disintegrated. For one little moment, it no longer existed.
18: This is solid.
19: Oh, no, no, it's not. To your touch, maybe it is. But in reality, it's billions of atoms, which we believe are only a series of electrical impulses.
18: You actually did this? It's no trick?
19: No. I can transport matter, anything.
12: Talk about time flying. All right, returning to the present. Seth Lloyd says we, and flies, don't have telepods yet, which is good news for the airlines, but teleportation exists, and the success of the Canadian researchers maybe has just brought us a little closer to the future.
20: Yeah, well, it's teleportation of photons, which are the elementary particles that make up light. You destroy the photon you want to teleport over here, and then you reconstruct exactly the same photon over there.
12: Okay, so, I mean, this has been done before, right? I mean, why was this in the news?
20: So people have actually been teleporting particles of light for almost 20 years now, but this was the first time that teleportation actually took place over a long distance. Well, 6 kilometers is a reasonable distance, and over standard telecom fiber optic cable.
17: So a lot of people are going to wonder how you did this, and it involves what is known as quantum entanglement. And quantum entanglement is a term that gets bandied around a lot at cocktail parties by people who probably have no idea what it means, including myself. It's a term to describe the kind of weird idea that objects are, in fact, connected by some sort of spooky mechanism at great distances. Is that what's going on here?
20: Yeah, entanglement is a funky quantum effect. Funky is a technical term here, by the way. Quantum mechanics is the James Brown of sciences. All funk all the time. So it's a funky kind of relationship between two quanta, in this case two photons, which Einstein called spooky action at a distance. Actually, he called it spukhafte Fernwirkung, which sounds even cooler. And to our, you know, classical minds, entanglement means if we make a measurement on one of these entangled photons, it appears to our brains as if the other photon responds immediately.
17: Okay, but that sounds like a, you know, violation of what Al Einstein would have said, right? I mean, how can I touch a photon here in my living room, say, and its twin, maybe in the Andromeda galaxy 2 million light years away, knows about it?
20: Right. So in point of fact, it doesn't violate what Al Einstein would have thought, because you can't actually send information faster than the speed of light using entanglement. But you can do other kind of strange and counterintuitive things, and teleportation is one of them.
17: All right. Can you describe exactly how they did it? If I were there watching this experiment, what would I have seen? I mean, what, you know, how did they know that it worked? How did they know that they'd sent this photon somewhere else? Because to me, all photons look pretty much the same, to the extent that I've seen any.
20: Well, yes, photons do have the feature that one photon that is in exactly the same quantum state, say with the same polarization as another photon and the same color or frequency, is exactly the same as another photon with the same polarization and frequency. So they are identical, and this is actually important for teleportation. So traditionally in these kinds of experiments, the person who's teleporting, who's sending the photon from one place to another, is called Alice, and the other person is called Bob. Now, in this case, Bob is Wolfgang Tittel, who's a very wonderful and excellent experimentalist at the University of Calgary, because this is a beautiful experiment. But the way it works is you set up an entangled pair of photons between Alice and Bob. So Alice has one and Bob has one. And then Alice takes her photon, which is a different photon that she wants to teleport. She makes a measurement on her photon together with her half of the entangled pair. This gives her some just classical information, in fact, two bits of classical information. She sends those two bits to Bob over, say, the telephone, and then this information allowed Bob to reconstitute or reconstruct Alice's photon at the other end.
17: Okay, so, but it is essential that she send that information, and of course that goes no faster than the speed of light.
20: Exactly. So teleportation does not take place faster than the speed of light if you're not in a black hole. And so in order for you to teleport, you do have to send a signal at the speed of light or slower, and so it doesn't violate anything that Einstein might have said.
17: All right. So these two particles, even two particles of light, right, and you know, very often you don't think of light as being made of particles, but I think that that's pretty well established by now. They're connected by something, and what is that connection? I mean, some springs, gears, I mean, what is it?
20: Well, from a practical standpoint, if you don't look inside the guts of the teleportation apparatus, it really means that if you want to teleport your photon, and by the way, all things that are waves are made out of particles. Phonons are particles of sound. I think that if they had particles of love, they'd be called amarons. So if from your practical purpose, you basically have a photon you want to teleport, you hand it over to Alice. Alice and Bob go through their little quantum teleportation dance, and a few millionths of a second later, Bob has your photon. So from a practical standpoint, it just means you can take the photon, destroy it here, and then reconstitute an identical photon at the far end.
17: And there's no distance limit on that. I mean, you can do this essentially instantaneously if that photon is on the other side of the universe.
20: Well, again, you're not doing it instantaneously, because in order to reconstitute the photon, Alice has to send a signal at the speed of light to Bob. So you can't violate special relativity. Mm. But it is true that entanglement, this kind of funky, spooky action at a distance, is essential to teleportation. Everything has a wavelike nature of things that we think of as particles, electrons or atoms, but also human beings. Soccer balls have a wavelike nature. So in principle, it would be possible to teleport a virus or a bacterium or, for that matter, a human being. It's not against the laws of physics.
17: Well, if it's not against the laws of physics, does that mean that this is just an engineering problem that eventually we'll be able to do this?
20: It's a very hard engineering problem, but yeah, I mean, maybe we'll be able to do this. I wouldn't volunteer to be the first person to be teleported, though, if I were you.
17: Well, you saw what happened to Jeff Goldblum in The Fly. You know, there was a fly in the teleportation apparatus, and he wasn't reconstituted correctly, as I recall.
20: Absolutely, and since his name, I believe, was Seth in that, I take this unkindly.
17: Yes, so did I. Well, in an analog to the grandfather paradox, and I remind people that the grandfather paradox is where, you know, you have a time machine a la H.G. Wells. You go back in time and you kill your grandfather, which is kind of a problem because how would you be there to do it? There were some experiments in Toronto that tried to send a photon of light back in time and have it destroy itself. How did that work out?
20: Yeah, that was a beautiful experiment done by Ephraim Steinberg. I was a co-author on those experiments because a few years ago, my colleagues and I proposed, just in theory, that you could use teleportation to understand how time travel would work. And in fact, even though time travel sounds pretty bizarre, and it certainly contradicts the notion that you can't go faster than the speed of light, in Einstein's theory of general relativity, time travel is allowed. And in the current theory of how black holes evaporate, people also speculate that you could effectively go backwards in time. And the method is based on teleportation. Basically, if you want to escape from a black hole, and to escape from a black hole, you have to go faster than the speed of light by definition. The idea is that inside the black hole, you have half of an entangled pair, and the other half is outside. This, by the way, is well known to be the case. This is Stephen Hawking's great discovery, Hawking radiation. And then the thing that's trying to escape from the black hole gets smushed into nothingness together with half of the entangled pair at the singularity of the black hole, where everything gets smushed into nothingness. And then, under the right circumstances, the photon that escapes outside of the black hole then actually is the same as the photon that got smushed to nothingness at the singularity. So information and stuff in general could actually escape from a black hole, and it does so by a process that's very closely analogous to teleportation.
17: And this could involve time travel.
20: Absolutely. So in Ephraim Steinberg's beautiful experiment, basically we took one photon, we effectively used teleportation to send it backwards in time by a few billionths of a second, and then this other photon that got sent backwards in time interacted with the first photon, its former self, and tried to kill its former self. Because what the hey, there's no society for prevention of cruelty to photons.
17: But that's coming, according to you.
20: Well, you never know in this day and age. We'll see. One can actually do an experiment, which is really the moral equivalent of time travel. That's what we did.
17: Yeah.
20: And something funny happened, which was that I'm not saying that photons didn't die in this experiment. It wasn't like one of those movies where they say, you know, no animals were harmed in the course of this movie. Lots of photons managed to die. But the one photon that tried to kill itself, its former self, always failed. No matter how hard it tried, it failed. And so it was a resolution of the grandfather paradox, because it says, in this version of teleportation to the past, if you will, then you can't mess around with your former self.
17: Yeah, but is there a law of nature that involved here, or was it just maybe the experiment wasn't up to snuff? I mean, can you categorically say that nature will prevent you from killing your grandfather?
20: No, I can't categorically say that, although this emphasis on killing one's grandfather, I think, is a little bit much. I love my grandfather. If I met him at an earlier, as he was a young man, I'd take him out for a beer and, you know, maybe introduce him to my grandmother.
17: Doesn't sound like physics, but...
20: Well, you know, physics involves a lot of socialization and talking and socializing, and in my case, drinking beer with my colleagues, so I don't really see whether there's anything against it. But we can't really know. So the experiment that Ephraim did was a demonstration of our theory. But to find out if the theory is really correct, we'd need to have what's called a closed time-like curve, or a pair of black holes in order to test what really happens in nature when things try to go backwards in time. So the experiment verified the way our theory was supposed to work, because our theory very kindly prevents us from killing our grandfather. But to know that we really can't kill our grandfather, you'd have to see if the theory really applies in black holes and closed time-like curves.
17: That sounds like a tough experiment.
20: Well, we asked here at MIT, but, you know, for some reason, the workplace safety people said, no, you can't create a black hole in the laboratory. We said, what? You fools, you're standing in the way of science. But they were adamant.
17: Well, I want to thank you so much for an interview that seemed to go faster than the speed of light. Seth Lloyd, thank you very much for speaking with me.
20: Okay, and if you want to talk with me again, just call me last Thursday.
14: Seth Lloyd is a professor of quantum mechanical engineering at MIT. And that was Seth talking to Seth. It's kind of a quantum entanglement of Seth. Both are talking physics. Both are making jokes. It's spooky. Do you know what Seth Lloyd is doing right now?
17: No, actually, I can't say that I do. I wish I did.
14: Okay, so maybe you're not entangled.
17: Well, no, not as far as I know. But I want to emphasize that teleportation, as nifty as it is, doesn't allow you to teleport something faster than the speed of light, because you have to send that information.
14: And that Seth Lloyd was not able to get a photon to go back and destroy itself, its earlier self.
17: No, he hasn't done that yet.
14: Coming up, we're talking about shortcuts through time and some pretty weird physics, but we haven't discussed time itself. What is it? A physicist thinks he has a testable definition.
17: It's Time Travel Agents on Big Picture Science.
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0: This is Scientific American's Science Quickly. I'm Star Martin.
21: Whoa! Whoa! Whoa! Whoa! Whoa!
0: That remarkable sound comes from a wild male orangutan. He lives in the Indonesian part of the island of Borneo, and he's looking for a mate. His call is meant to pierce the thickly vegetated tropical peat forest, where he lives his mostly solitary life. What you can't hear in his voice, and researchers studying these primates can detect, is that it's now a bit raggedy, slightly hoarse. You've heard it in plenty of classic films. It's a smoker's voice. We'll get back to just where this orangutan's smoker's voice came from in a bit. But first, let's meet our guide.
22: I go to the island of Borneo. That's been a pretty constant feature of my research.
0: This is Wendy Erb. She's a behavioral ecologist and biological anthropologist at Cornell University.
22: This particular population of orangutans, we refer to that site as Tuanan. That's the name of the village that's right next to that forest area where we have the trails and the habituated animals in our little camp.
0: Orangutans are known for being the most solitary of the great apes. Despite their penchant for living solo, males need to be able to communicate with females over long distances.
22: They also want to let other flange males know who might be listening in the area, that they will not tolerate the presence of another male.
0: Flange refers to

0: To pick up on these treetop conversations, Wendy and her colleagues track the orangutans while wearing a peculiar-looking backpack that has a big mic sticking out of it. She and her team also collect urine and feces samples. Making these collections is messy, but the orangutans' pee and droppings are full of relevant information, such as their hormone levels and other health indicators. It isn't easy work.
1: I had been out there following around orangutans for many months, making recordings of their sounds, collecting their poop and pee, obsessively writing down everything they were eating, every animal they were interacting with, where they were moving.
0: When Wendy says out there, she means the Indonesian peat swamp forest. She and her colleagues traverse this environment at all times of the night and day, collecting data every 2 minutes. Their watch alarm tells them when it's time.
1: We're talking about knee-height water, somewhere between the ankle and knee. There are a lot of lianas or vines, so it's it can be tricky to get through. Having a machete in hand is definitely very helpful for getting through this habitat. People will usually fall down a lot when they first start working in this habitat because, you know, it's hard to tell whether the ground is going to give under your foot or not. It's like when you're walking through these flooded forests at 3 a.m. to get to an orangutan's nest and you're sloshing. Every time you slosh, at least for me, I kind of gently test first before I fully commit. If you go through and stomp, chances are you're going to end up in a big hole and soaked before you even ever make it to the orangutan nest.
0: As you might imagine, it's a place that's often just soaking. But what you might not think, given all of that sloshing, is that the peat swamp is only swampy for part of the year. There is a dry season, and you'd think that might offer researchers a reprieve and easier data gathering. But in 2015, it brought with it devastating peat fires. Wendy was there.
1: The smoke is just, it's unbelievable, and it's unrelenting, and it's just months and months of burning eyes and scratchy throats and stuffy noses and just generally feeling awful.
0: While this region has experienced these fires in the past, like other types of wildfire, peat wildfires have gotten much worse over the past few decades. Humans have altered the structure of the forest through clearing land for farming, which drains the natural peat swamp forests.
1: When the water table drops low enough and long enough, all the stuff above the water table can get really dry and becomes like incredible tinder.
0: Smoke from peatland wildfires contains a number of hazardous components, including carbon monoxide and sulfur dioxide, other gases, and particles of various sizes. Particles with a diameter of 2.5 microns or smaller, or PM2.5, are especially dangerous. Because of their tiny size, they can penetrate vascular tissue. When you breathe them in, toxic particulates can make their way into the bloodstream and have been linked to lung and heart damage, immune system damage, and inflammation in humans and animals.
1: It's terrifying when I think back about how dangerous that air quality was, as I now understand what a significant risk to my health, to the health of the entire research team, and of course, all the communities who live there and have to go through these terrible conditions.
0: Research took a backseat to the immediate threat of the fires.
1: Our entire research team became a firefighting team. And so rather than carrying around binoculars in the forest, we were carrying around fire hoses or bringing equipment to the various teams that came in to help extinguish the fires with us. We couldn't even collect data for the sort of most intense month when the air quality was the worst and the fires were the most intense because we just didn't have the resources to be able to continue observing the animals and collecting data.

0: After Wendy and her team were able to pick their binoculars back up, she saw a new research hypothesis materialize amid the smoke.
1: I think we can conclude pretty confidently that this is a dangerous, hazardous component of smoke pollution that affects a lot of different animals.
0: But Wendy wanted to know how this smoke affected orangutans specifically. She first published a study in 2018 where she and her colleagues looked at behavioral changes, as well as the overall health of orangutans in response to wildfire smoke.
1: We found that the animals were resting more, they were traveling less, they were covering shorter distances, they were even consuming more calories in their diet.
0: This effect is found in humans, too. It's caused by the energy required by the whole body immune response to smoke inhalation. But when a solitary wild animal eats more and moves less, but still ends up using more energy and turns to fat stores, that's a big deal.
1: The fact that their behavior is changing could also sort of have knock-on effects in terms of what they're eating and who they're socializing with. If they're resting more, if they're traveling less or covering less territory, that influences the likelihood of animals coming into contact with each other.
0: But that's behavior. Wendy also wanted to see if the smoke had affected the animals' ability to talk to each other. Before the fires first started, she and her team had recorded hundreds of hours of orangutan long calls. While the fires were burning in the region, but before they got too close, she made more.
1: There were four males that we followed and collected recordings from. So we were able to focus on these four males and compare them to themselves both before the fire and smoke and after the fire and smoke.
2: No!

0: That's the pre-smoke call from a male named Wodan. And here is Wodan's call just 3 months later, after smoke exposure.
1: Whoa! Whoa! Whoa! Whoa! Whoa! Whoa!
2: I'm using terms like raspy, raggedy, hoarse. Maybe it sounded a little bit like somebody with a smoker's cough or the smoker's voice.
0: She compares it to how humans sound because orangutans and people have similar vocal structures. By deeply analyzing the changes in 132 orangutan long calls, Wendy found that during the fires and for several weeks after the smoke had cleared, orangutans called less and their voices dropped in pitch, showing more vocal harshness and irregularities. The findings were published in June. Collectively, these features of vocal quality have been linked to inflammation, stress, and disease. Now she's got a proxy. She can link the sound of the long calls to orangutan stress from wildfire smoke. This allows her to track and understand orangutan health while keeping her team safer. And Wendy's research could be applied to other primates that endure wildfire smoke and possibly even other types of mammals with similar vocal structures to orangutans and humans. For now, the skies are clear over Borneo, but Wendy will continue to track how fire affects wildlife in Indonesian forests as the world warms. Science Quickly is produced by Jeff Delvisio, Tulika Bose, Kelso Harper, and Corinne Leong. Our theme music was composed by Dominic Smith. Don't forget to subscribe to Science Quickly wherever you get your podcasts. For Scientific American's Science Quickly, I'm Star Vartan.
1: Mm.

0: At the tone, we've reached the top of the hour. WIZULP, Newark.
1: Donations from Bear Glasgow Dental in People's Plaza provided the funds needed to purchase our transmitting equipment here at Radio Newark. 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Bear Glasgow Dental knows that your dental needs change throughout your life, so they offer a wide range of services, including early childhood exams, cleanings and preventative practices, periodontal treatment, and so on. For more information, see BearGlasgowDental.com.
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2: Oregon hunters and other outdoor enthusiasts are calling on Congress to renew funding needed for billions of dollars of repairs on aging roads, trails, and other infrastructure on public lands. The National Parks and Public Lands Legacy Restoration Fund expired in 2025, with more than $35 billion in repairs still needed nationwide, including about $4 billion in Oregon. Tyler Dungannon with Oregon Hunters Association says hunters and many others depend on safe roads, trails, and campgrounds to get outside.
3: Many of our smaller communities do best economically during hunting seasons. And if hunting access is difficult because of failing infrastructure, that could have an impact on local communities.
2: Committees in both the House and Senate have passed a bill to reauthorize the Legacy Restoration Fund. The bills now head to the House and Senate for votes. President Donald Trump signed the bipartisan Great American Outdoors Act in 2020, which established the fund. Before it expired, the Legacy Restoration Fund provided $9 billion for repairs over 5 years, including in Oregon. James Fraser with Trout Unlimited says projects included the replacement of an undersized culvert in the South Fork John Day Watershed, which is a popular area for hunters, anglers, and other national forest users. He says now the bridge is safe enough for fire trucks and native fish can more easily swim beneath it.
4: So that's a deferred maintenance infrastructure project that was a win-win-win for firefighters, public land users, fish, and the contractors that did the job.
2: Federally managed public lands contributed an estimated $56 billion and more than 340,000 jobs to the U.S. economy in 2024. I'm Isabel Charlet, Oregon News Service. 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
6: This is Bird Note. This American goldfinch is unmistakable in his bright yellow breeding plumage. Come late this summer in the northern United States, though, and his feathers begin to look a little ragged. This bird is getting ready to migrate south for the winter. And after its last migration, a busy breeding season, and exposure to the elements, it's time for a new set of feathers. While the goldfinch is growing new flight feathers in a process called molting, he's not as nimble on the wing. That makes it awkward to gather food. And he's more vulnerable to predators. Yikes! Just to be safe, this goldfinch makes a pit stop at a secondary location, away from the breeding ground, to undergo the indignities of molting. Lots of songbirds make these migratory detours to change out their feathers, usually between their big spring and fall journeys. It's called molt migration. Birds in the West are more likely to travel farther from their breeding grounds to find safe havens, but scientists are noticing this behavior in bird species across the U.S. To protect birds during this exposed stage, molt migration habitats could be important targets for future conservation efforts. For Bird Note, I'm Mark Bramhill.
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8: Today, we wonder why a man has a hole in his head. The University of Houston's College of Engineering presents this series about the machines that make our civilization run and the people whose ingenuity created them. For years, I've been seeing something in books and museums that's troubled me. I've wanted to talk about it, but haven't had the knowledge I needed. Now, I know that knowledge doesn't exist. Consider a case in point. It is a Stone Age European skull, a fine patrician head. There's a round hole in the top, 3 inches in diameter. The edges of the wound are healed over. The hole was cut carefully and intentionally, and the victim survived. This is very sophisticated surgery. We find skulls like this all over the world. The hole in one from ancient Peru is just over the right ear, an inch in diameter. An old skull from Judea has a square hole in the back. The ancients were doing this surgery, this trepanning of human skulls, at least as long as 5,000 years ago. They dared to cut into heads of living people, people they knew. They did it without anesthetic. Yet they cannot tell us why they did such a thing. This was before they had writing, so we can only guess. My 1970 encyclopedia says flatly that ancients opened skulls to let out the evil spirits of disease. That tune changes in more recent articles. It's more likely that the Neolithic surgeons opened skulls to clean up local skull fractures and remove bone splinters. They used trepanning to relieve fluid pressure. So, was this surgery the work of science or of superstition? When we try to answer, our 20th century superstitions confuse us. Does lancing a boil relieve evil spirits or dead blood cells? If the result is the same, do we care? The useful question isn't, what did Stone Age doctors believe about the process, but did the process achieve healing? Medicine is, after all, an empirical art. We

0: We judge what we do by success or failure. Maybe some answers lie among modern primitive people. When Europeans came here, they found the Native Americans suturing wounds, setting bones, doing amputations. They even opened the chest to drain abscesses. They knew how to use a bewildering array of herbal cures. Two trepanned Aborigine skulls, only a few hundred years old, recently turned up in Australia. Maybe all this cutting and sawing into flesh and bone was done to the songs of a spirit world, but I can't see how that either adds to or takes from its validity as empirical science. In the end, we never will know why our Stone Age ancestors trepanned human skulls, not for sure, but I'll bet they did more good than harm with it. One thing we have to learn over and over is that our forebears were bright, inventive risk-takers, and that we have underrated them far too often. I'm John Leanhart at the University of Houston, where we're interested in the way inventive minds work.
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2: Today is September 21st on Tidbits in Time, a black and white day. Stay with me to hear about a publication that made children feel like grown-ups. We'll answer the age-old question of what's black and white and red all over, tell you about a man whose name became synonymous with treason, and a little girl gets proof of Santa Claus. All that plus, we'll take you on an unexpected journey to Middle Earth. Tidbits in Time is next. Stay tuned. It was on September 21st, 1928, that the first edition of My Weekly Reader was published. At its peak circulation, 13 million elementary schoolers got it. The secrets of its early success lay in timely news articles aimed at children and features about new inventions and futuristic concepts that sparked the imagination of young minds. It is still around, having been absorbed by Scholastic News, but like many print publications, it's struggling in a digital age. It was on September 21st, 1784, that the first daily newspaper printed in the United States, the Pennsylvania Packet and Daily Advertiser, was published. Up to that point, it had been a weekly. People today seem to think that print is dead, but consider those who said radio would kill newspapers, television would kill radio, and the internet would kill everything. Technology evolves, time marches on, and nothing actually replaces anything. It merely changes a little, adapting to the times. On September 21st, 1780, Continental General Benedict Arnold traitorously gave the plans of the fort at West Point, New York, to British Major John Andre, a plot that went awry with Andre's capture. If the fort at West Point had been taken due to this perfidy, the American War of Independence probably would have been lost, because control of the Hudson River would have cut the colonies into two indefensible parts, allowed Britain's Canadian allies free access, and opened four more fronts. It was on September 21st, 1897, that an editorial appeared in the New York Sun newspaper that went on to become the most famous and the most reprinted editorial ever. "Yes, Virginia, there is a Santa Claus," was a 416-word answer to the question sent in by 8-year-old Virginia O'Hanlon, delivered more than 4 months prior to Christmas. She asked the paper because, quote, "Papa says, if you see it in the sun, it's so." On September 21st, 1937, J.R.R. Tolkien's book, The Hobbit, was published. Tolkien had a big influence on C.S. Lewis's conversion, in that just a week before the event, Tolkien spent the evening with Lewis, conversation got around to spiritual matters, and they talked until dawn the following day. The friendship between Tolkien and Lewis was renowned, first becoming acquaintances through a group organized for professors to sit around, discuss Norse sagas, and read them aloud to each other in the original Icelandic. For your very own email print version of Tidbits in Time, showing up every day for free in your inbox, just send a request to Adrian at tidbitsintime.com.
1: That's ADRIAN at tidbitsintime.com. For Tidbits in Time, this has been Gene Vann.
3: Here's a program from our archives. We're listening to a spiritual song of the Gabra, a nomadic people who live in a rocky desert along the border of Kenya and Ethiopia. Their religion is deeply rooted in the desert environment and in the Gabra's dependence upon the animals which make nomadic life possible. I'm Jim Metzner, and this is The Pulse of the Planet. Anissa Kassam is a professor of anthropology at the University of Durham in England. She tells us that this song, called a dakir, is an important expression of the Gabra's way of life.
4: The dakir and other ritual chants are spiritual practices through which peace and harmony is kept in the Gabra universe and in the universe as a whole. There is a dakir for each day of the week. Each day is linked to particular animals or people. For instance, Saturday is the day of cattle, Sunday the day of camels, and so forth. These songs are said to be linked to the origin of things. So for instance, camels are said to have originated on Sunday. The songs are also praise songs. They are sung in remembrance and praise of these animals, which are so vital to the way of life of the Gabra. The songs are sung on all ritual occasions, but are chanted in particular on Fridays. They are meditative chants. They are sung to maintain the harmonic order of the world and of all creation.
3: 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It's a novel. I'm Jim Metzner, and this is The Pulse of the Planet.
5: Hello, everyone, and welcome again. 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Excavations in Turkey have brought to light a Byzantine-era inn mentioned in historical sources. New technology is being applied to the mysterious Plain of Jars in Laos. Violent burial practices in the American Southwest may reflect a period of violence in contemporary society. And a remarkable pair of swords is reported in a Japanese tomb. The audio news team would like to thank our friends for helping us continue this show without a break for 15 years. 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And please help us now spread the word about our fundraising campaign on Indiegogo.com to support our plan to film the latest expedition in search of Amelia Earhart. November 19 is the new deadline for us to meet our goal so we can make the film Amelia, Where Are You? Just search for that title on Indiegogo. And now here's Laura Pettigrew with the audio news from Archaeologica. We hope you find this to be a valuable part of your day.
6: Welcome to the audio news from Archaeologica. I'm Laura Pettigrew, and these are the headlines in archaeological and historical news from October 23rd to the 28th, 2016. Our first story is from Turkey, where the Hurriyet Daily News reported on archaeological excavations in the ancient city of Assos in northwestern Turkey, where archaeologists unearthed an inn complex dating back to the Byzantine period, which lasted from the 5th to the 12th century. Professor Nurettin Arslan with Marts University Archaeology Department has headed these excavations for 10 years. Arslan's team unearthed the remains of what appears to be an inn mentioned in ancient written sources just behind Assos's western gate. The complex contained its own bakery, kitchen, and cisterns, as well as a hospital and chapel for traveling visitors. Contemporary Byzantine sources provided information about the inn at Assos, but didn't provide any concrete information about its structure or exact location. Archaeologists are already learning how the inn complex was laid out and how the structure was used by analyzing the artifacts found within the site. Arslan's team hopes that furniture and artifacts related to particular practices will help archaeologists determine the function of various rooms at the inn. Previous excavations at Assos have failed to identify a candidate for the noted inn as clearly as the most recent find. According to Arslan, these newest data clearly indicate that the Assos structure is the inn mentioned in Byzantine records. The team from Mart University also unearthed residences that collapsed in an earthquake that occurred during the Byzantine era in the lower Agora section of the city. They believe these ruins were part of a large residential complex where one of the more notable Byzantine families lived. The sudden seismic destruction of these structures led to the excellent preservation of a rich archaeological deposit. The find provided information about the materials used in the Byzantine structures and the people's lifestyles and reveals what people used in their homes. Ancient written sources state that the Greek philosopher Aristotle lived in Assos from 347 to 345 BC while he taught a group of six students. UNESCO recently proclaimed that 2016 would mark the year of Aristotle. In celebration of this milestone, Arslan's team is working to complete a nomination of the archaeological site of Assos for the UNESCO World Heritage List. Thanks to new virtual reality technology, archaeologists at the Australian National University can now walk one of Asia's most mysterious sites without leaving their comfortable offices at Canberra. This story of a cutting-edge recreation comes to us from the Canberra Times. According to Dugald O'Reilly, with the ANU's School of Archaeology and Anthropology, the new 3D technology, known as Cave 2, provides easy virtual access to remote locations. O'Reilly is one of the chief researchers involved in the project at the Plain of Jars in central Laos, a region known for its pre-agricultural megalithic landscape. While the technology allows a virtual re-excavation of already visited sites, archaeologists involved in the project still rely on actual on-site fieldwork to conduct their primary work. Monash University in Melbourne developed the Cave 2 technology. This innovation uses drone footage to create a virtual replica of archaeological sites. Cave 2 develops an immersive three-dimensional visualization of archaeological data for remote presentation. According to O'Reilly, this is a great example of a group of scientists adapting new technologies to solve ancient puzzles. O'Reilly's team hopes to employ LIDAR technology at the site to enhance the use of Cave 2. LIDAR uses laser light to see detailed topographic features buried in dense foliage in much the same way as other geophysical techniques use radar. Archaeologists use LIDAR to great success at Angkor Wat in Cambodia to expose previously unknown temples and hydrological networks buried beneath the jungle. The Plain of Jars made an excellent test case for Cave 2 due to its current application to be listed as a UNESCO World Heritage Site. The DIG project in central Laos is the first major excavation project at the site since the 1930s. The landscape features ancient carved stone jars up to 3 meters tall, and their purpose remains a mystery. The Plain of Jars is one of Southeast Asia's longest-lasting archaeological enigmas. The team hopes to learn more about when the jars were made and how they were used, as well as who built them. In response to the looting of archaeological sites in neighboring Cambodia, Dr. O'Reilly founded Heritage Watch, a non-governmental organization that highlights the importance of heritage and works in heritage preservation. In the Sonoran Desert of southwestern North America, a typical burial from the 3rd millennium BC features a body laid on its side with crossed arms and knees bent toward the chest. Archaeologists associate this type of burial with the communal mourning of someone who was respected in life and dearly missed in death. However, the Washington Post reports that James Watson, a bioarchaeologist with the University of Arizona, is interested in bones that suggest a different narrative. Watson studies atypical burials, including bodies tossed chaotically into graves head first, with broken bones and splayed limbs. In a new study in the journal Current Anthropology, Watson and doctoral student Danielle Phelps argue that these burials point to violent deaths that happened thousands of years ago. According to Watson, these burials are markedly different from the rest. Watson and Phelps believe these atypical violent burials represent a form of continued desecration of the body. While violence may have figured in the life and death of the individual, violence continued to be featured in the treatment of the body post-mortem. The year 2100 BC marks the start of the agricultural period in the Sonoran Desert, which covers southern California and Arizona and northwestern Mexico. At this time, Sonoran inhabitants began to establish villages and cultivate farmland. That cultural shift came with growing pains. Communities that once peacefully coexisted increasingly came into conflict as they sought to assert control over new territory. Tensions between and within communities eventually boiled over into bloodshed that lasted generations. Bodies buried in an atypical fashion are commonly associated with people who died in a manner considered unnatural or evil. Many scholars think that the atypical burials in the Sonoran Desert belong to people accused of witchcraft. Nevertheless, Watson and Phelps point out that ancient people in this region had an established burial practice for accused witches, usually involving some sort of dismemberment, and that these bodies don't fit it. Instead, they point to the broken bones and projectile points uncovered in the graves as evidence that these people died violent deaths. The brutal post-mortem handling of the bodies suggests an attempt to make a statement to the rest of the community about the person who died and the person who killed him. According to Watson, desecrating the body of a vanquished enemy can be a means of gaining prestige, which in turn may lead to biological benefits down the road. Watson thinks that it's a form of what evolutionary biologists call signaling, signaling behavior that has major potential benefits but comes at great physical risk. A great example of this from the animal kingdom is bright, colorful plumage in birds, which attracts females on one hand, but also could draw the attention of predators. Watson believes the violent symbology in these burials signaled prowess in an attempt to gain political strength and status, but the practice may have perpetuated continued violence, putting the community or family at future risk. Our final story takes us to Japan, where archaeologists made history-changing discoveries following the careful examination of artifacts found in an early 6th century tomb in the Shimauchi district of Kyushu, the southernmost of Japan's main islands. The Asahi News Network reported on an announcement by the Ebino Education Board about the discovery. Researchers confirmed that two swords found in an underground tunnel-like tomb within a larger burial excavated between 2014 and 2015 are rewriting the region's history. One sword is believed to be the longest sword ever excavated from a contemporary Japanese tomb. The other sword had a hilt covered with stingray skin, making it the oldest artifact in East Asia decorated in this manner. The swords were found with skeletal remains of someone who probably held high social status in the Kyushu community. According to Tatsuya Hashimoto, an associate professor of archaeology at Kagoshima University Museum and a collaborator in the research, the swords likely belonged to a powerful person in southern Kyushu. The tomb's resident may have directly served someone in the Yamato King's upper court and would have gone overseas in charge of foreign politics as a chief diplomat. The ancient Yamato Kingdom once ruled most of the Japanese archipelago in the Kofun period from the 3rd to the 7th centuries AD. The style of the underground tunnel tomb is unique to the Miyazaki and Kagoshima prefectures and to the Kofun period. Archaeologists working on the project recovered valuable burial accessories from the tomb, including armor, weapons, and horse harnesses, as well as two other sets of human remains. The city of Ebino's Board of Education asked the Nara-based Gangoji Institute for Research of Cultural Property to perform conservation work as well as scientific analysis on the remains and the interred artifacts. The long sword, if reconstructed, would be about 150 centimeters long with a wooden pommel. This would make it the longest sword ever excavated from an ancient tomb in Japan. On top of that, a valuable textile called Otantani Shiki, or warp pattern brocade, covered the opening of the scabbard. Only four contemporary examples of such a luxurious textile are known archaeologically in Japan. This sword may have been a gift from the Yamato Kingdom to the official. The shorter sword measured a little more than half the length of the long sword, about 85 centimeters. This weapon had a round pommel decorated with silver detailing. Artisans covered the hilt of the sword with granular ray skin, making this the oldest example of ray skin craft found in East Asia. Researchers believe the sword came from the kingdom of Pakche on the Korean Peninsula. That wraps up the news for this week. For more stories and daily news updates, visit Archaeologica on the World Wide Web at archaeologica.org, where all the news is history. I'm Laura Pettigrew, and I'll see you next week.
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9: The Federal Reserve has raised its benchmark interest rate range by 25 basis points to between 3.75 and 4%. Fed Chair Kevin Warsh said inflation remains too high and has persisted for too long. Consumers could face higher costs on credit cards and adjustable rate loans. Amazon is increasing minimum starting pay for full-time U.S. core operation employees to $20 an hour. 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
7: Me too. I love the way you do it. 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
10: Today is September 21st. Let's take a look back at today in rock and roll history. 1959. Sleepwalk by brother duo Sano and Johnny becomes the number one record in the U.S. In the U.K., more than 20 cover versions flooded the airwaves and held the Farina Brothers version to number 22.

1968. Jimi Hendrix's All Along the Watchtower is released in the U.S. It would become his only top 40 hit single, topping out at number 20.

1974, Canada's Bachman-Turner Overdrive release You Ain't Seen Nothing Yet. The song would become their third U.S. Top 30 entry and their only number one hit.

0: 1985, Money for Nothing becomes Dire Straits' first number one record.
1: Look at them yo-yos, that's the way you do it.

and roll birthdays on this date. Singer, songwriter Leonard Cohen, born in 1934 in Montreal, Canada. Famous for his session work and a solo artist in his own right, guitarist Jess

0: Ed Davis, born in 1944 in Norman, Oklahoma. Eagles guitarist Don Felder, born in 1947 in Gainesville, Florida. And Oasis vocalist William John Paul Liam Gallagher, born in 1972 in Burnage, Manchester, England. And that's a look back at September 21st, today in rock and roll history.
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0: Welcome to Skeptically Speaking. I'm your host, Desiree Schell. This week, we're talking about how humans communicate and how that communication has changed and might continue to evolve over the course of history. A little later, we'll talk about the origins of language with anthropologist Greg Layton. But first, I'm joined by Dr. Michael Korist. Michael is a technology theorist with an unusual perspective. His body is the future. In 2001, he went completely deaf and had a computer implanted in his head to let him hear again. This transformative experience inspired his first book, Rebuilt: How Becoming Part Computer Made Me More Human, which won the Penn USA Book Award for Creative Nonfiction. He's here today to talk about his second book, Worldwide Mind: The Coming Integration of Humanity, Machines, and the Internet. Welcome to Skeptically Speaking, Michael.
1: Hello. Thank you for having me on the show.
0: So, as I said in the introduction, you're deaf, but you have a cochlear implant. So how has that affected your perspective on the whole idea of man merging with machine?
1: Well, it made me a literal person merging with machine. So it really transformed my perspective, because instead of just reading science fiction novels about human-machine fusions, I suddenly had the experience for real. So that really let me understand that while it actually worked, it was not the same thing as science fiction fantasies of superhuman bodies. So since then, I've been interested in telling the truth, so to speak, about how human-machine interfaces really work.
0: Well, now your book is very much a mix of the technology that currently exists and sort of a thought experiment, I guess, a potential framework for how we could possibly get to a worldwide mind, as you put it. So what is the worldwide mind exactly?
1: Well, that is very much the thought experiment of the book, to try to imagine what a worldwide mind is and how we might create one. So I can answer the question on a couple of levels. On the strongest level, you can see a worldwide mind as an entity composed of all the computers in the world and all their users, which has actually achieved sentience on its own. You might call that the Terminator Skynet scenario. I don't think that's a very likely outcome, because as I explain in my book, there's about 100 billion neurons in the human brain and roughly 2 billion computers and 2 billion humans on the internet, giving you 4 billion nodes. So I don't think the internet is anywhere near that point of actual sentience. So I don't think we have that kind of worldwide mind, and I don't know if we ever will. But I do argue in the book that this network of humans and computers has achieved a kind of animal awareness of events. And I use Twitter as a paradigmatic example. When something happens in the world, such as revolutions in Egypt, you get this huge Twitter stream. And I compare that to a kind of animal awareness of events happening in the world. So in that sense, I think we are actually beginning to get a kind of worldwide mind in the sense of a global communication network that reacts organically to events.
0: Well, we've talked about transhumanism a bit on the show in the past and something called the singularity. And for those who don't know that term, very, very basically, it's a theoretical point in future history where computer enhancement makes people so smart, so fast, that we can't even imagine what life will be like after that. So how does your concept of a worldwide mind differ from that idea?
1: It's really a very different idea. I wouldn't say it's an oppositional idea, but it occupies a very different territory. So in the singularity, the idea is that computers suddenly become sentient, and then because they're so much faster than us, that sentience undergoes a kind of asymptotic improvement very rapidly. My skepticism about the singularity, which I discuss a bit in the book, is that right now the internet doesn't really have any external evolutionary pressures to become smart. The reason creatures become smart in the evolutionary process is because they need to. They have to evade predators. They have to find food. And the smarter ones reproduce, and so intelligence tends to go up. But the internet doesn't have that kind of external pressure. So I don't really foresee a singularity in that sense happening. What I do suggest is that the interconnection of human minds and machine interconnections, that is the internet, may achieve or allow us to perform a kind of cognition and a kind of sensation that we couldn't otherwise. So I don't see any compelling reason to believe in Kurzweil's singularity. What I propose is really an alternative model of what the future could look like, of the combination of humans and the internet doing things that neither could do separately.
2: Why exactly would we want that? And I ask that because I watch a lot of science fiction. And most of the intelligent computers ones, they don't end terribly well for us.
1: Well, let me shift gears a little bit and tell you about the idea that motivated me to write the book. So a lot of people are anxious that the internet is disconnecting us from each other, that it is making us less sociable, that it is shrinking our circles of face-to-face friendship, that it is diminishing the fabric of our communities. And this is a very real and very legitimate concern. Now, people tend to answer that in two different ways. There's one camp that says, oh, well, we should just give up technology because it's doing these terrible things to us. Obviously, I don't think that's viable.
2: No, that's horrible. It's a horrible idea.
1: And then you've got Kurzweil's singularity, on the other hand, which basically says machines are just going to take over anyway and make humans irrelevant. And I don't find either answer satisfactory. So what I try to do is offer an entirely different kind of solution. We are in a world where our communications are increasingly mediated by machines. And the problem with it is that that intermediation, it doesn't engage our emotions. The technology is about sending text, it's about sending pictures, it's about sending video. But what gets left out is the kind of feelings and the kind of face-to-face information you get when you're talking to someone in person. And even in groups that are physically together, there is a kind of group mentality you can feel when other people are alert or excited or afraid in a collective setting. Those kind of inputs are precisely what we do not get from the internet.
2: Right.
1: So in the book, I tried to imagine a kind of technology that allowed us to experience the internet as if it was part of our own sensory experience. And to do that, I suggested, would help replace some of the things that the internet has taken away from us. If we have a way to know whether other people are angry or excited or happy, not just one-on-one, but in distributed collectives across the globe, then we might begin to get some of that back, that sense of emotional engagement in this medium which now presents itself to us as cold and dissociated.
2: Well, and now there are many challenges to that, especially numerous technical ones, obviously, but there are also conceptual challenges, and one of them was the question that you asked, what does it mean to read a mind? So why is that question an obstacle to making our way towards the worldwide mind?
1: It's a very important question to discuss and raise, because there are a lot of misconceptions about what mind reading means. Does it mean to know the inner speech of a person? Does it mean being able to read their brain's activation states in the sense of, oh, the amygdala is doing this and the frontal cortex is doing that? You know, we have really never nailed down what it actually means to read a person's mind. And it turned out that with current technologies like functional MRI and EEGs, these are a kind of mind reading in the sense that they do give you information about what is going on inside a person's mind. But in the book, I go to really great lengths to say that having that information still does not give you access to the interior experience of being in that person's mind. So you can learn something about what their brain is doing, but it doesn't mean that you know what they are thinking. So I'll just quickly tell you a story of this very interesting technology that allows paralyzed people to type out letters on a screen. So I saw this at a conference a couple of years ago, and a person wears this swimmer's cap that is studded with electrodes that are reading, they're reading electromagnetic potential activations going on inside the brain. It's actually a very simple technology that's been around for many, many years. And you look at a computer screen that has all the letters of the alphabet on it. And Each letter is flashed once. The computer cycles through all the letters very rapidly. So that each letter, if you look at the letter J, you see it flashing a couple of times a second. Look at the letter H, that's flashing a couple of times a second. And when you look at somebody else using it, it looks kind of miraculous. Basically, you see them wearing this strange swimming cap. You see them stare at the screen, and you see letters appear in the part of the screen where their intent is being expressed. And you see words and letters and sentences appear. And it looks like a miracle. It looks like the brain is actually being read by the computer. But in the book, I probe a little bit deeper. What's really going on there? And what's happening is that when your visual attention is fixed on something, like the letter J, for example, and it suddenly lights up, your visual cortex responds in a very distinctive way to seeing that visual change. And the computer picks up that response, and it says, oh, the visual cortex just kind of beeped, so to speak, and the letter J was just flashed. Therefore, I infer that the user was looking at the letter J, and then it puts the J up on the screen. So it looks like it's reading your mind, but what it's really doing is it's observing your visual cortex as it observes things change. It still has no idea what you're actually thinking. And I think that's a really good example of the disparity between what it looks like brain scanning technologies can do and how far that actually falls short of knowing what a person's really thinking and intending and feeling.
2: You're listening to Skeptically Speaking. I'm talking to Michael Korrest, technology theorist and author of Worldwide Mind, The Coming Integration of Humanity, Machines, and the Internet. And that's it for us. We'll see you next week on Skeptically Speaking.
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1: Question of the week from the Naked Scientists.
2: Hello and welcome to Question of the Week. I'm Tom Crawford. This time, we're answering Michael's question.
3: If in some miraculous way one were able to pee standing on the surface of the moon, what kind of an arch would it create?
2: Picture the scene. It's 1969. Neil Armstrong steps out onto the surface of the moon.
4: It's one small step for man, one giant leap for mankind.
2: But what's this? He's undoing his spacesuit and... Oh, Neil! Why didn't you go before you left the ship? So Neil Armstrong probably didn't take one...

0: 16% of the Earth's. This gives the rather boring answer that the pea would simply follow a straighter arc, or, in other words, it would travel about 2.5 times further than on Earth.
1: So when I pee on Earth, what shape is the arc that forms?
0: In a uniform gravitational field, like on the surface of large objects such as the Earth and Moon, the trajectory of an object, in our case, each unit of pea, follows what's known as a parabolic curve, sort of a U-shape. On Earth, air resistance can cause objects to deviate from perfect parabolas, but on the Moon, since there's essentially no atmosphere, the pea will follow a very accurate parabola. In fact, if you watch video of the lunar rover that the Apollo astronauts drove around the Moon, you can see the dust thrown up from the surface following these exact curves.
1: Right. Let's assume we're on the Moon, or even better, Neil Armstrong is there, back in 1969, and he needs to boldly go. Perhaps we can even live stream the event, as suggested by Stephen on Facebook. What would actually happen?
0: If we're talking about someone being able to pee directly out of their spacesuit while standing on the Moon, then the extremely low atmospheric pressure on the Moon would immediately boil the pee. The steam would then fall to the floor under the Moon's weak gravity, because there's no atmosphere to carry the steam.
1: Hang on, I thought the Moon was cold. Why are things starting to boil?
0: There are a number of different states that matter can be in, with the basic three being solid, liquid and gas. The particular state that a substance is in depends only on the temperature and pressure. If you think about water, the main component of your pee, we know, for example, that when you climb a mountain, the air pressure drops and the boiling point of water starts to drop. So at the top of Mount Everest, you can make a cup of tea at 71 degrees Celsius. In the peeing on the Moon scenario, the pee is at body temperature, around 37 degrees Celsius, and the pressure in the spacesuit will hopefully be at Earth's atmospheric pressure. As soon as it enters the Moon environment, the pressure drops by a factor of more than 1,000 billion. The pea suddenly finds itself way above its own boiling point and has to immediately boil into steam.
1: If you think the idea of peeing out steam sounds bad, it gets even worse.
0: After boiling, the steam molecules are able to react to the change in temperature between the spacesuit and the Moon environment. Depending on the position of the Sun in the lunar sky, the temperature on the Moon's surface will range from minus 170 degrees Celsius to plus 120 degrees Celsius. But since the pressure is so low, the freezing temperature of the pea also drops way below zero. So in some circumstances, the steam molecules could freeze into water ice crystals and you'd get yellowish snow that falls to the ground in a smooth parabolic arc.
1: That would certainly be an interesting present for our alien friends. I hope that's answered your question, Michael. Next time, we delve into the minds of ants with Carol's question.
2: Here's a query I've been pondering for some time. We live in tropical North Queensland, Australia, where ants and getting rid of them is part of the day-to-day. When brushing them down the sink, I sometimes stop to watch them, and I'm always intrigued by their socialising patterns. I want to know, are they sentient creatures? Do they feel pain?
1: Tune in next time to find out. But if you think you know, please do get in touch. Tweet at Naked Scientists, find us on Facebook, or join in the debate on the forum. NakedScientists.com/forum. 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
1: This is the World Industrial News for Monday, September 21st. 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Some of the biggest names in global and U.S.-based tech are slated to begin work on major construction projects in the fourth quarter. The build-out of data centers, artificial intelligence infrastructure, and other headline-making trends are driving a need for crucial components. Industrial Info Resources is tracking more than $55 billion worth of projects in the U.S. semiconductor and computer sector that are set to begin construction in the fourth quarter, more than half of which is attributed to proposed expansions at existing plants. As some factions of the U.S. work to boost energy production on multiple fronts in the interest of national security as well as affordability, the movement is not without opposition. On September 3rd, New Mexico State Land Commissioner Stephanie Garcia Richard issued an executive order banning new uranium leases on state lands. This does not affect the two leases that are currently active on state lands. Google plans to invest 13 billion euro in building data centers in Finland and has agreed a 20-year power offtake deal that secures the future for the country's oldest nuclear power plant. The investment will happen over 2027 and 2028 across four municipalities, which includes an expansion of the existing campus at Hamina, plus three new sites. It is the company's largest data center investment in Europe and one of the largest ever in the Finnish economy. For details on these and other breaking news, read the full stories at industrialinfo.com. I'm Christine Ramos, reporting for Industrial Info News.

0: from the Second Street Dreams Audio Network. This is Staccato, quick notes dotting the classical music landscape. I'm Judlyn Gibson. Introducing your child to classical music.
1: I love it. I like the beginning, how it started with the Hedwig's Flight song.
2: I like that it was sometimes calm and then it would get really tense.
0: Just a few of the impressions from the fourth and fifth graders from Odom Elementary, one of several schools taking part in the Austin Symphony's Young People's Concert at the Long Center last week. It is, says the symphony's education director, Susan Neville, a way to introduce children to the art of creativity through classical music.
3: We're hoping that they take away with them something about the creative nature of music.
0: Which is exactly how Robert Franz, the conductor who designed the program, talks to the kids.
4: Can anyone raise their hand and tell me what a composer does? What does a composer do? Yes, right here in front of
5: you. What I love about this program is it shows what happens when you let your imagination ignite, when you catch on to something that just clicks with you and really, really takes hold. And I love that.
0: And maybe one or two of the students found their career.
1: It'd be really cool to be a contestant.
0: That's Staccato. I'm Judlyn Gibson on Radio Newark.
6: Digital Europe, bringing the continent's tech scene to your ears.
7: So, we all want one, but who really knows what they're good for? Unless you're in the army, that is. I'm talking, of course, about private drones like the quadcopter Parrot AR drone. Even the thrill of taking a snoop around your neighbourhood and filming what you see will wear off pretty quickly, I imagine, and we wouldn't suggest doing that anyway. It's probably illegal in some places, or about to be. But what if you could help space scientists gather data to improve future Mars missions? Well, you can now with the European Space Agency's AstroDrone app. I spoke to ESA researcher Guido de Groen to find out more.
8: The drone has so many sensors on board already. It has two cameras, one to the front, one to the bottom. It has sonar, it has accelerometers. So what it can do is it can, in principle, fly itself. If you press takeoff, it will just take off and it would just hover. And it's actually meant for playing augmented reality games. So you look at your iPhone, you see through the camera of the drone, so it's as if you're sitting in a drone, let's say, but you can also project things in there that do not exist in reality. And in our case, we project a virtual world in which you see the International Space Station.
7: And through this game, you want to collect data?
8: Yeah, the goal of the game is, the game itself is to dock to the International Space Station, as astronauts have to do as well. But the goal of the project is scientific. So if people play the game, we hope they have fun. We hope that they get in touch a bit with space and space exploration. But we also hope that they help our experiment, which they can do by going to the high score table and saying yes to participating. In that case, data is extracted from the images that the drone made on board so that we can improve the way

0: that robots see distances.
1: Right, so what exact data are we talking about?
0: First off, we're not interested in the raw images, so we don't send raw images. We also don't send compressed images or something like that, because our goal is not reconstruction. What we do send is visually salient points that are extracted from the image, and these cannot be looked at by humans. We can do very little with it, but robots can use it to see distances, so they can also use it to recognize objects.
1: And that would be your aim in the future, wouldn't it, to be able to teach robots to basically work better on space missions, for
0: instance? Exactly. So in many space missions, the robot would be so far from a human operator that they have to operate autonomously. And this app, what we try to do is that the robot learns stuff about its environment. So if you take a human, for example, we see distances in many ways. One is stereo vision. You have two eyes. And with your two eyes, you can determine distances to objects. But another one is that we also recognize objects. So we recognize that something is a face. And if a face has a certain size on our retina, so let's say our image, then we know immediately how far this face is away. And we learn that by experience. And that's the idea behind this app, that we have a lot of robots that are flying around in the world in very different environments, and that they start learning the sizes of objects by themselves. So that when we send robots later on to a planet or a moon, that in the beginning they use perhaps only things like stereo vision, for which you do not have to know the environment you're in. But on the longer term, they start recognizing things already at a distance.
1: I am interested to know, though, your take on the debate around drones, certainly privately owned drones, and how they're used in private residential areas. You're not worried, are you, concerned that you may be encouraging people to sort of snoop on their neighbours while playing this game, in a way?
0: So this game, entirely not, because, as I said, we really create a virtual reality. So what you see on your iPhone or iPad is the virtual world. So you see space, you see the International Space Station.
1: But you're encouraging the use of these drones, though, in a private manner, aren't you? I mean, this is machinery that's being used on the one hand by official military organizations, but also by private people, and there's been a lot of concerns over privacy issues.
0: Yeah, I think, okay, first, I think the focus in this debate is a lot on military applications, police, perhaps. But there is a really big range of civil applications that will be very useful. Now, you will have to regulate, in some sense, what's happening. I see the drone in our project mainly as a toy with which people can do fantastic things. As all technology, it can be used for bad things and good things. And I trust that many people will use it in the right way.
1: Guido de Groen of the European Space Agency on the line there from the Netherlands.
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3: Never bring cocktail sauce to a shrimp fight. This is Sandra Tsinglo with the lowdown on science. The peacock mantis shrimp throws the strongest punch in the animal kingdom. Their club-like claws deliver blows as damaging as 22 caliber bullets. Youch! It's been a mystery how the shrimp could withstand their own recoil, though. So Nicholas Aldretta and team at Northwestern University examined the structure of the shrimp's claws. They found a unique structure resembling plywood that dissipates vibrations. By using ultra-fast lasers, the researchers were also able to probe the acoustic properties of the claws. And the claw's shell selectively filters out certain vibrations, protecting the shrimp from impact. So, be careful who you call shrimpy.
4: What to expect 2010 to 2023. The Monday Morning Memo for February 22nd, 2010. Moses was 40 years old when he tried to lead Israel out of Egypt by the strength of his own arm. He failed, then ran from the anger of Pharaoh like a little girl. But who can blame him for trying? He was, after all, the only Israelite who lived in the palace under the protection of the king's daughter.
5: I'm unique. I'm special. I was born for this.
4: Moses at 40 was brash, confident, full of himself. The kind of leader who would stand on the deck of an aircraft carrier, look into the lens of a TV camera, and say,
5: "Mission accomplished."
4: But Moses at 80 was a completely different man. In the book of Numbers, we read,
6: "Now the man Moses was very meek, the most humble man on the face of the whole earth."
4: Having lived 40 years as a shepherd on the backside of the desert, Moses had lost his hubris and developed a speech impediment. Remember how many years the unbelieving Israelites had to wander in the desert before they became a completely different people? Bingo. 40 years. That phrase, 40 years, appears 25 times in the Bible, and in virtually every instance, it refers to a window of transformative change. Do we, in fact, become a different people every 40 years? William Strauss and Neil Howe wrote a book about this 40-year phenomenon in 1991. Those authors never mention the Bible, but focus instead on the historical record of Western society from 1584 to the present. That book, Generations, asserts that we go through a series of four, approximately 20-year cycles, or generations, in a predictable order. Think of a generation not as birth cohorts, but as life cohorts. Everyone alive in a society is part of the same generation in that moment. Here's how those 20-year cycles look when overlaid onto the story of Moses.
7: 1. Idealist, marked by infatuation.
4: Ending with full of himself Moses at 40.
5: "I'm special."
4: 1963 to 1983.
7: 2. Reactive, marked by disillusionment.
4: Ending with Moses at 60 after 20 years in the desert.
5: "I'm searching for something better."
4: 1983 to 2003.
7: 3. Civic, marked by a power struggle.
4: Ending with burning bush, 10 plagues, Moses at 80.
5: "I'm just a regular person trying to make it through the day."
4: 2003 to 2023, and also 1923 to 1943.
7: 4. Adaptive, marked by reluctant acceptance.
4: Ending with Israel in the wilderness, Moses, at 100.
5: "I'm part of a team on a journey."
4: 2023 to 2043 and 1943 to 1963. In the middle of the last adaptive cycle, 1943 to 63, a friend of Jack Kerouac, the poet John Cleland Holmes, wrote,
8: "You know, everyone I know is kind of furtive, kind of beat." From Go, 1952.
4: And from that beat generation came the beatniks, who inspired the idealist hippies of the 1960s. And now the cycle has gone full circle and returned to where it began.
7: 1. Idealist.
4: Ending with Moses at 120. Full of himself again, striking the rock to bring water instead of speaking to it as God had instructed. These will be the years 2043 to 2063. The next idealist cycle. Please note that each of these 20-year cycles is attended by sparkle and darkness. None of them is inherently better than the others. Society hungers for individuality and freedom of expression during the upswing of an idealist cycle. Nothing wrong with that. But we always take a good thing too far. And what begins as a beautiful dream of self-discovery, 1963, ends as hollow, phony posing, 1983. And from that shining disco of lights and glitter, our hunger falls back, feather-like, toward what we left behind. Working together for the common good. But the beautiful dream of working together to build a better tomorrow slowly hardens into duty, obligation, and sacrifice. We become bound by rules and the expectations of others. And we grow weary. Finally, we begin to move toward what we left behind, individuality and freedom of expression.
9: If you look at the history of youth cultural movements, they tend to go one of two ways. One is in the direction of individual expression and creativity. The best example is the 60s. The other way is to lose themselves in the collective, binding themselves into a gang. Jaron Lanier.
4: The declining idealist pendulum reached the bottom of its arc in 2003, right on schedule. We're now in the seventh year of a new civic cycle.
9: Losing ourselves in the collective, binding ourselves into a gang.
4: As the pendulum swings toward another civic zenith in 2023. On the sunny side of a civic upswing are transparency, volunteerism, and authenticity. But in the dark, you'll find smug self-righteousness, legalism, and bureaucracy. If history can be trusted as a guide, we're now entering the time of a power struggle. Everywhere, it will be us versus them. And both sides will believe they work purely for the common good. God is on our side.
10: You don't care enough about global warming.
11: Or free enterprise.
10: Or civil liberties.
11: Or the rights of the unborn.
10: Or the downtrodden in Tibet.
11: You're not committed to family values.
10: And you don't recycle.
11: You don't support our troops.
10: Frankly, we're disappointed in you. You're not doing your part. Shape up.
4: The coming zealot will want to make sure you're doing your part for the team. You'll be interrogated, evaluated, and castigated. When you have capitulated, you'll be authenticated, approximated, and appropriated. In the end, you'll be assimilated. Or you can hide out at Wizard Academy. As society becomes more sharply divided, we'll remain committed to the insanity of open-mindedness. We'll listen and hear and understand what both sides are trying to say. We'll see things no one else notices. And we will use this knowledge to make a difference in our businesses and our communities. Come to Wizard Academy. You're going to like it here. We know how to make money, and we remember how to have fun. Roy H. Williams.
7: 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We'll see
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13: What kind of cat are you? September 5th, 2005. It was a term once used to describe exceptional jazz musicians. African Americans spelled it hepcat, while their white counterparts heard cat and assumed hep to be a modifier, hence hepcat. In 1942, Bob Clampett created the first color Looney Tunes cartoon, The Hep Cat, featuring an unnamed feline that would later develop a lisp and become known as Sylvester. Derived from Sylvestris, the scientific name for the cat species. Soon, people were being referred to as all kinds of cats, as in cool cat, crazy cat, and hep became hip. And it all came from the African Wolof word, hippocat, meaning someone finely attuned to his or her environment. Makes sense, right? An inspired improv from a blower in sync with his fellow jazz musicians would trigger the rejoinder, hippocat. From a bystander familiar with the African word. Anglos heard hepcat, and a new misheard word was born. Language is an interesting thing. If you enjoyed that brief summary of hepcat, then you're definitely my brand of crazy. I enjoyed it too. New subject, winning a race. Nothing changes when you win a foot race. But the person who wins the hearts of men and women can wonderfully change the future. Do you have the skill to win the eye, the ear, the doubting heart? Can you win the human race? Wizard Academy is a school of the communication arts. The majority of our students come to us to learn how to create ads that will make them money, make presentations that will make them money, or win promotions at work that will make them money. The foot race of business holds a magnetic attraction. It never ceases to draw a crowd, easily winning the mind and wallet. Please don't think I'm disparaging it. But the heart, remains in the hands of the arts. Journalists and novelists and screenwriters and musicians, painters and poets, playwrights and performers, sculptors and singers, architects and photographers shape our ever-changing mood and guide us toward the future. Artists such as these are attending Wizard Academy in increasing numbers, since the methods and principles we teach are just as easily applied to the arts as they are to business. Alumni interested in furthering their knowledge of the heart arts will be delighted to know that discussions are continuing with Acad grad David Freeman to bring his paradigm-expanding visual emotioneering to Wizard Academy. David is currently the object of an epic tug-of-war, with Hollywood pulling him into movies and Japan pulling him into video games. Both are willing to pay whatever it takes, but David really wants to hang with his homies at the Academy. Stay tuned. Another Acad grad writes a big book, Bag the Elephant, subtitled, How to Win and Keep Big Customers. Steve Kaplan is the nicest guy you'll ever meet, the boy every mom wishes her daughter would bring home for dinner. He could easily have been a regular on Mr. Rogers' Neighborhood. So did Steve become rich as a salesman because he was nice, or in spite of it? In his new book, Steve tells you exactly how he bagged the elephants and how you can too. I strongly suggest you pick up a copy at your local bookstore or order one at Amazon.com, discounted there to just $13.57 in hardback. Grab it now before the first printing is all sold out and a waiting list is formed. And keep your eye on those bestseller lists. Wizard Academy grads are on the move. Join us and become Hippocat.
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14: On today's broadcast, five former military commanders get prison terms for the roles they played in the 2024 martial law incident. President Lee Jae-myung embarks on a trip that will take him to New York for the UN General Assembly and then to Mexico for a state visit. And three soldiers are injured in a suspected landmine explosion during a search operation in the heavily fortified demilitarized zone. This is KBS World Radio News. I'm Daniel Che. Five former military commanders involved in the 2024 December 3rd martial law incident were all found guilty and sentenced to prison terms on Monday. The Seoul Central District Court sentenced former Defense Counterintelligence Commander Yeo In-hyung to 18 years in prison for playing a key role in an insurrection, abuse of authority, and obstruction of the exercise of rights, while prosecutors had sought 30 years. The court said Yeo had sought to arrest around a dozen politicians, including then-Democratic Party leader Lee Jae-myung, after former President Yoon Sang-yeol declared martial law. Former head of the Capital Defense Command Lee Jin-woo was sentenced to 15 years after being found guilty of ordering Capital Defense Command troops to deploy to the National Assembly following the declaration of martial law. The court also sentenced former Defense Intelligence Commander Moon Sang-ho to 12 years for his involvement in planning the martial law declaration in advance and deploying troops to the National Election Commission, while former Army Chief of Staff Park An-su, who served as martial law commander, was sentenced to 10 years in prison. President Lee Jae-myung left for New York on Monday to attend the UN General Assembly. After speaking at the annual gathering of world leaders, he will make a state visit to Mexico before returning home Sunday. Pae Ju-yeon sums up Lee's itinerary.
15: President Lee Jae-myung's week-long trip includes a stop in New York to attend the United Nations General Assembly, followed by a state visit to Mexico. National Security Advisor Wee Sung-nak said Monday that the president will speak at the 81st session of the UN General Assembly on Tuesday afternoon local time to propose UN reforms with the aim of resolving global issues and explain how Seoul can contribute to those efforts. The South Korean leader also intends to present his administration's strategy to achieve peaceful coexistence on the Korean Peninsula. Lee said the president will meet with U.N. Secretary General Antonio Guterres to request the U.N.'s interest and cooperation to achieve peace on the peninsula, and that he will likely make contact with state leaders, including U.S. President Donald Trump. The South Korean leader will also attend the Korea Investment Summit to promote Seoul's AI policy and capital market reforms to global investors. Lee will travel to Mexico on Wednesday for a state visit, the first to the country by a South Korean president in 16 years, and hold a summit with Mexican President Claudia Sheinbaum in Mexico City the following day. On Friday, the South Korean president will attend a business forum at World Trade Center in Mexico City, as well as a K-Expo before heading back home on Saturday. Lee said Seoul plans to enhance practical cooperation with Mexico in trade and investment, consult on ways to work together on energy and critical mineral supply chains, and seek to lay the foundation for cooperation in AI, the digital sector, aviation, space, and the defense industry. Pijun, KBS World Radio News.
14: President Lee Jae-myung said Monday that he has yet to decide whether to accept Chief of Staff Kang Won-sik's resignation. Speaking at a senior aides meeting, Lee said he understood that Kang appeared to be seeking to graduate from his post, while noting that presidential aides have been working around the clock and facing physical strain and health concerns. Lee thanked Kang and the other aides for their long service, saying many of them are physically exhausted after working hard for an extended period. He added that the aides could take some comfort in the thought that their difficulties may not be as great as those experienced by people facing hardships in their daily lives and at workplaces. Three soldiers have been injured in a suspected landmine explosion during a search operation in the heavily fortified demilitarized zone by the Army's 25th Infantry Division, which oversees the Western Front. The Joint Chiefs of Staff said Monday that the three South Korean officers were injured in some kind of explosion around 10:50 a.m. the same day, while carrying out an operation south of the military demarcation line. Two of the soldiers are reportedly seriously injured, with one suffering an amputation. It remains unconfirmed whether the explosion was caused by a landmine planted by North Korean troops or by the South Korean military. North Korea has been fortifying the border since 2024 by laying landmines, installing fences, and building tactical roads since declaring the previous year that the two Koreas are two hostile states. Exports accounted for a larger share of the country's economy in 2024, driven by increased semiconductor shipments, but exports generated only about half the jobs that consumption generated for an equal amount of demand. According to the Bank of Korea's 2024 input-output tables released Monday, exports accounted for 31.8% of final demand in 2024, up 2.4 percentage points from a year earlier. The share of consumption fell from 48% to 47%, while that of investment declined from 22.6% to 21.2%. The central bank attributed the increased prominence of exports to a sharp rise in exports of computers and electronic and optical equipment, including semiconductors. Exports also accounted for a larger share of employment, with jobs directly and indirectly generated by export demand rising to 22.2% of total full-time equivalent employment in 2024 from 20.7% a year earlier. South Korean swimmer Kim Young-bum won the gold medal in the men's 50-meter freestyle race on Monday, grabbing the nation's first gold in swimming at the 2026 Aichi Nagoya Asian Games. The 20-year-old came in first in the final race on Monday at the Tokyo Aquatic Center with a time of 21.66 seconds, an Asian Games record. South Korea now grabbed the gold in the event at a second consecutive Asian Games. Kim now holds the greatest number of medals in the South Korean delegation, having won a silver medal the previous day in the men's 100-meter freestyle event. Highway traffic is expected to be heaviest Thursday morning for people heading home for Chuseok and Friday afternoon, Chuseok Day, for those returning, with a trip from Seoul to Busan taking up to 10 and a half hours. The Ministry of Land, Infrastructure and Transport said Sunday it will operate a joint traffic response center with relevant agencies during a special transportation period from Wednesday through Sunday. According to the Korea Transport Institute and the Korea Expressway Corporation, about 30.93 million people are expected to travel during the holiday, down 3.5% from last year, with private cars accounting for 88.4% of trips. Average daily highway traffic is projected to rise 11.8% to 6.05 million vehicles this year, with 6.84 million vehicles expected on Chuseok Day. For trips to hometowns, travel times are expected to be longest Thursday morning, the first day of the holiday, while return trips are expected to peak Friday afternoon. Most of the country will see clear skies on Tuesday, with some areas expected to see thick fog. According to the Korea Meteorological Administration on Monday, thick fog is set to limit visibility to 200 meters through the morning in Gangwon Province's mountainous and inland areas, in North Chungcheong Province, and in the central and northern inland areas of North Gyeongsang Province. The nation will continue to witness wide temperature swings on Tuesday, with most areas seeing highs and lows differ by as much as 15 degrees. Morning lows will range between 12 and 20 degrees Celsius, similar to Monday's readings, with daytime highs peaking between 24 and 30 degrees. Seoul will see a morning low of 18 degrees before warming up to 29 degrees in the afternoon. And that's the news from KBS World Radio's News Center in Seoul. This has been Daniel Choi.

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2: 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William of Normandy, also known as William the Conqueror, had to overcome challenges not faced by most royalty. We know this because his other moniker was William the Bastard. He was born in 1028 to Robert I, the 6th Duke of Normandy. His mother was Herleva, the humble daughter of a tanner. The two were unmarried, hence William's sobriquet. Despite these humble upbringings, William became a formidable Norman ruler and one of England's most influential kings. Here was my key question when I was researching the life of William. He was bastard offspring, and in most contexts, this would disqualify one from receiving his father's office, especially if he were a duke. But it didn't appear to be a problem for William. So how did the illegitimate offspring of a tanner's daughter become king of England? Mostly because nobody else was available. In 1035, Robert went off to Jerusalem for a pilgrimage. This was a very dangerous journey. His duke swore allegiance to William, who was only 8 years old, if Robert did not return, and sure enough, he did die en route to the Holy Land. William was recognized as the heir, an exception to the general rule that illegitimacy would bar succession. This was due to him being Robert's only son. William the Bastard now became Duke of Normandy. In these early years, he formed a fierce resolve because he had to handle the brutal circumstances of civil war and assassination attempts that came against you when you were a boy noble. As soon as his father died, Normandy fell into civil war. Many did not accept an illegitimate duke as their ruler, particularly a child ruler. Private castles were built, public power was usurped by lesser nobles, and private warfare broke out. How did he stay alive during this period? One person who was most principal in helping William was his mother. Okay, but how does a tanner's daughter who have an illegitimate child protect anyone? Well, Herleva managed to marry up after Robert's death. She married Viscount Herluin and bore him 2 sons. The powerful rivals still threatened to depose William. His steward Osborne had his throat slit by a Norman rebel while sleeping in William's bedchamber. Other guards and teachers died during the violence and corruption of his early reign. His great uncle looked after the duchy during William's minority, and he also had the support of King Henry I at this time. The king knighted William, still in his teens, in 1042. At this point, William slowly took control of his duchy and learned how to fight and rule. He also learned that rebellions had to be put down brutally. Leaders of Norman rebellions were swiftly executed. He became a strong, stout man who was feared by his enemies, but he was also a level-headed commander. If he was entering a battle, which he knew he was at a disadvantage, he wouldn't come up with a risky or complex battle maneuver to win. Instead, he would simply retreat. When he was in his 20s, a cousin led a rebellion against William. He was now an able warrior who had the support of the French king in the battle. He successfully dealt with the rebellion inside Normandy involving threats from neighbor nobles and his kinsmen, and was able to bring peace and security and order back to the duchy. But he still wasn't universally popular. William's critics continued to call him William the Bastard behind his back, even after he secured control in Normandy and even after he became King of England. He was sensitive about his upbringing and couldn't handle anyone insulting his honor, or more importantly, his mother's honor. According to a legend, during William's siege of Alençon, which was a disputed town on the border of Normandy, in the late 1040s or 1050s, residents are said to have hung animal hides on their walls. Why did they do this? It was to mock him for being the grandson of a tanner. To avenge his mother's honor, he had their hands and feet cut off. In 1052, William asked for the hand of Matilda of Flanders in marriage. She was the granddaughter of France's King Robert II. She rejected him, maybe because of his illegitimacy or her entanglement with another man. But his military successes helped him negotiate the marriage. At this time, William was an experienced commander, administrator, and ruler who had united Normandy and instilled fear in his enemies. William's tenacity also made the difference in the marriage. According to legend, the snub duke tackled Matilda in the streets and pulled her off her horse by her long braids. In any event, she consented to the marriage and bore him 10 children before her death in 1083. It apparently was a happy marriage, or at least William was happy, because until his death in 1087, he mourned gravely at the loss of Matilda. Shortly before his marriage, William saw opportunities to conquer England. Edward the Confessor was king of England at this time. He was a friend and distant cousin of William, and he had no heir. Edward ruled it at a time when Danes attempted conquest of the island. They succeeded, so Edward took refuge in Normandy, staying at the palace of William. He was kindly treated there, and William said that in 1051, Edward had promised in gratitude that William should succeed him as King of England. He considered the promise of the throne a done deal. It's ironic that William wanted so much to be King of England because his first language was French, as would be other kings of England for centuries afterward. William spoke no English when he ascended the throne and failed to master it over his lifetime. Like most nobles of the time, he was illiterate. This is also ironic considering the Norman invasion had more to do to influence the English language than almost anything else in history. Edward the Confessor returned to England and took with him Norman friends and advisors. But the English expelled these Frenchmen at their court. On his deathbed, Edward named Harold Godwinson as his heir. Harold was his brother-in-law. Harold claimed the English throne the very next day, receiving support from French nobles who were rivals to William. William appealed to the Pope to support his cause, believing that Harold had ascended the throne unfairly. The Pope agreed and sanctioned a holy war against England, granting the bastard his papal banners. William launched a fleet in 1066, landing at Pevensey on September 28th. No English soldiers met him as they were busy fighting the Vikings in the north of England. The two armies only met a month later on October 14th at the Battle of Hastings. Interestingly enough, the first casualty of the battle was William's jester. He rode by him during the invasion, lifting up troop morale by singing of heroic deeds. But when they reached enemy lines, he taunted the English by juggling his sword, and he was quickly killed. Battle erupted soon afterwards. The battle was closely fought, and at various points both leaders were feared to have been dead. The legend goes that William, who was clad in complete armor, was in the very front of the fight, urging on his troops. At one time, a cry arose in his army that he was slain, and a panic began. William, in order to calm down his troops, took off his helmet and rode along the line shouting, "I live! I live! Fight on! We shall conquer yet!" It was a hard-fought fight, and King Harold and his brothers were killed. Duke William was victorious and crowned King of England in Westminster Abbey on December 25th, 1066. The Normans won English land, but they were seen as an outside invading force, which they were. So English rebellions were first led in 1067 by King Harold's mother. Subsequent rebellions rose over the year, led by Harold's family, but they were put down in 1068. William, due to the adversity he faced in the early years as his duke, knew exactly how to put down rebellions. For the next two decades, until his death in 1087, William went on a castle building spree to build up the island's defenses. He created a new Norman aristocracy. Castles were built to protect these nobles and flaunt their wealth. His most famous structure is the Tower of London. William also left behind the famous Domesday Book, which was begun in 1086. It contains detailed records of the over 13,000 settlements in England, and a book of its detail was not matched until the 19th century. The reason it was put together was to make tax collection easier, so they knew how to extract it from their newly conquered lands. Well, William, of course, as I mentioned earlier, was sensitive about being called a bastard, but he was sensitive about other parts of his life. According to accounts, he was a strapping young man in his early years, but quickly gained weight. Being a noble gave you access to a near endless diet of rich meats. Because nutrition science didn't exist back then, you didn't know that you had to balance out meat consumption with vegetables, fruits, grain, dairy, and other things. And some nobles ate meat to the exclusion of any other type of food. King Philip, reportedly in order to jibe William, compared him to a pregnant woman about to give birth. William attempted to lose weight on a diet of spirits and wine, but it didn't work. While William the Conqueror, despite being a bastard, in his successful attempts to overcome adversity, left behind a very proud lineage. In fact, he has probably more descendants than almost anyone else in history. William had 4 sons and 5 daughters, and every monarch of England since has been his direct descendant. His grandson was Richard the Lionheart, the famous king and crusader. Due to the restrictive practices of royals only being able to marry other members of their own class, William's lineage spread throughout Europe. This started a domino effect, since wealthy members of society had far more children who survived into adulthood than commoners. Today, every single family member of a European monarch and everyone who can claim ancestry to even a minor royal is descended from William. This includes tens of millions of Europeans, over 1.5 million Americans, and every single U.S. president who has ever lived, from George Washington to Barack Obama. So William the Bastard overcame incredible adversity, and now every single president, every single royal claims him as their forefather. Now, if you're like most of the listeners to this podcast, you listen because you know you can learn valuable lessons from history. And one of the most unique characters in history was a man who led his country through incredible difficulty in a time when the fate of the modern world as we know it was in the balance. And yet this man inspired his country to endure a conflict like few others. And that is, as you might have guessed, Winston Churchill. So at this point, I'd like to mention an exciting new course at Hillsdale College, where you can learn more about the incredible life of this fascinating man. You can get exclusive access to this new free online course studying the life of Winston Churchill by going to hillsdale.edu/H5M, that's 5 as a numeral, and sign up today.

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4: Exploring science in the sea. The law of the jungle applies to the oceans just as much as the land. It's eat or get eaten. And the difference often depends on one factor, speed. The creatures that are fast enough catch another meal or keep themselves from getting caught. The oceans are full of speedy fish. The blue shark can zip along at a good 25 miles an hour, and perhaps faster. A tuna can clock in around 30 miles an hour, while the dolphinfish might top out at 50. But the fastest swimmers of all are billfish, torpedo-like fish with long, spear-like bills. Their streamlined bodies slice through the water with ease, and their tails generate tremendous power. The champion of the group is the sailfish. In short bursts, it can reach speeds of almost 70 miles an hour. The sailfish is one of the most popular sport fish in the oceans. It's topped by a long, tall dorsal fin that looks like a sail. Sailfish are found around the world. The Atlantic version grows up to around 8 feet long and weighs 100 pounds or more. It's especially common in the Gulf of Mexico, the Caribbean, and off the Atlantic coast of Florida. Pacific sailfish are a little longer and heavier. Sailfish use their big fins to herd their prey. Several fish work together to corral large schools of fish. They take turns slicing through the ball of food they've created. When a sailfish needs that extra burst of speed, though, it folds the sail into a groove in its back. This sleek profile helps make it the fastest known swimmer in the oceans. For the University of Texas Marine Science Institute at Port Aransas, I'm Holly Brawley.
5: Hello, I'm Dr. Steve Showalter, your host for Science Elements, a digest of cutting-edge research from the American Chemical Society, the world's largest scientific society. Energy comes in many guises. Some of them, oil, coal, and natural gas, are familiar to us. Others, as we'll discover in this episode, are a bit more unorthodox. So in the next few minutes, you'll hear about how scientists are closing in on a way to convert carbon dioxide into a potential energy source, how plant-based materials could play a more energetic role in our everyday lives, and finally, in a related story, how to predict when athletes are about to run out of steam. Scientists in the Netherlands are exploring a new way to produce electricity from carbon dioxide that could potentially generate hundreds of times more power than a single hydroelectric dam. They say the new method, which uses carbon dioxide from electric power plants and other smokestacks as a raw material, could be the start of a trash-to-treasure story for this troublesome greenhouse gas. Their report appears in Environmental Science and Technology Letters, a new monthly ACS journal. Bert Hamelers and colleagues explain that electric power generating stations worldwide release about 12 billion tons of carbon dioxide annually from the combustion of coal, oil, and natural gas. Home and commercial heating produces another 11 billion tons. Smokestack gas from a typical coal-fired plant contains about 10% carbon dioxide, which is exhausted as waste gas. Hamler's team sought a way to change that trash into a treasure. They described technology that would react the concentrated carbon dioxide and flue gases with water or other liquids and, with further processing, produce a flow of electrons that can then produce an electric current. Currently, the process requires more energy than it creates, but Hamler's believes that it could be scaled up and that alternative approaches can be used to produce a net positive amount of electricity. In all, Hamler's claims this process could produce more than 1.5 billion kilowatts of additional electricity annually if used to harvest carbon dioxide from power plants, industry, and

0: residences. That's about 400 times the annual electrical output of the Hoover Dam. Like that dam and other hydroelectric power facilities, that additional amount of electricity would be produced without adding any more carbon dioxide to the atmosphere. According to scientists in China, ethanol from corn and other plants could become the sustainable raw material for a huge variety of products that are currently petroleum-based. Their review of current scientific literature on this topic appears in Industrial and Engineering Chemistry Research, a weekly ACS journal. Yingdri Yu and colleagues point out that ethylene, now produced from petroleum, is one of the most important raw materials for everyday products. Ethylene is used to make hundreds of products, including polyethylene, the world's most widely used plastic. Scientists have been seeking sustainable alternatives to petroleum for making ethylene, and Yu's team reviewed progress in the field. They found that one particular device has the potential to make a highly pure ethylene product from corn-based ethanol with high efficiency and low cost. The device, called a fluidized bed reactor, works by suspending the chemicals needed to make ethylene inside the walls of a chamber. As ethylene gas is produced, it exits the reactor while the unreacted starting material remains to continue production. Yu's team discusses progress towards commercial use of such devices. They conclude that these devices could have significance in promoting economic development and provide strong support for the market competitiveness of this process. In our final story this week, scientists create a biosensor that detects when athletes are stretched to the limit. In the long run, the most fundamental fuel we need is food and water. It's what helps us all run faster, jump higher, and perform better. Without it, or more specifically, when our energy levels dramatically plunge during exercise, things can get mighty ugly. Marathoners call this phenomenon hitting the wall. It often occurs suddenly late in a race. One moment a runner may feel great, but within 100 yards feel like collapsing. Some have described the sensation as like trying to run with an anchor or an elephant strapped on your back. But now, scientists in California say they've created an early warning system that could help keep athletes performing at their best. Joseph Wang and colleagues report that their new biosensor can alert marathoners, competitive bikers, and other extreme athletes that are about to bonk or hit the wall. They say the device could also help anyone who engages in intense exercise monitor their stamina and fitness levels. The study, which describes the first human tests of the sensor, appears in Analytical Chemistry, a semi-monthly ACS journal. Wang explains that the device monitors lactate, a form of lactic acid released in sweat. Lactate forms when the muscles need more energy than the body can supply from the aerobic respiration that suffices during mild exercise. The body shifts to anaerobic metabolism, producing lactic acid and lactate. That helps for a while, but lactate builds up in the body, causing extreme fatigue and the infamous bonking out. When this happens, an athlete simply can't continue. Current methods of measuring lactate are cumbersome, require blood samples, or do not give instant results. Wang's team sought to develop a better approach. They describe the first human tests of a lactate sensor applied to the skin like a temporary tattoo that stays on and flexes with body movements. Tests on 10 human volunteers showed that the sensor accurately measured lactate levels in sweat during exercise. Wang says these biosensors could provide insight into an individual's physical performance and overall physiological status. He adds that this advance offers considerable promise for diverse sport, military, and biomedical applications. Well, that's all for now. I'm Dr. Steve Showalter for the American Chemical Society. 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
2: 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I'm the director of the Science Working Group at Radio Newark. 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
2: Now the news. I'm Shane Bigham. Xi Jinping, General Secretary of the Communist Party of China Central Committee, chaired a political bureau meeting on Monday that set dates for the upcoming party plenum. The fifth plenary session of the 20th CPC Central Committee will be in Beijing from October 26th to the 29th. The meeting also agreed to submit a document to the plenum on strengthening full and rigorous party self-governance. Chinese President Xi Jinping will pay a state visit to the United States from Wednesday to Friday at the invitation of U.S. President Donald Trump. Chinese Foreign Ministry spokesperson Guo Jiakun made the announcement on Monday. Guo says President Xi and Trump will exchange views on China-U.S. relations, as well as major issues concerning world peace and development. Guo says China is ready to work with the U.S. to strengthen dialogue and cooperation, properly manage differences, and bring greater benefits to the people of both countries. Chinese Premier Li Qiang will attend the launch ceremony of the 5th Global Digital Trade Expo and deliver a speech. The event is in Hangzhou from Wednesday to Sunday. The Chinese Commerce Ministry says more than one-third of the exhibitors will focus on artificial intelligence, alongside the collective debut of AI application pilot bases. Malaysia and Hungary will be the guest countries of honor. Chinese and U.S. delegations have held economic and trade consultations in New York. Chinese Vice Premier He Lifeng headed the Chinese delegation. U.S. Treasury Secretary Scott Bessent led the U.S. side along with Trade Representative Jamison Greer. An official statement said the two sides held constructive exchanges on economic and trade issues, implementing the consensus reached in previous consultations and promoting bilateral trade and investment. They also discuss issues related to artificial intelligence. Search and rescue operations have ended after a fire at a textile factory in Foshan, Guangdong Province. The fire killed 8 people and injured 1 on Sunday afternoon. Authorities say the fire covered around 200 square meters and did not spread to other areas. The cause is under investigation. An official says the annual industrial output value of China's grain industry may exceed 4.5 trillion yuan, or over 660 billion U.S. dollars, during the 15th five-year plan period through 2030. The official says the grain sector will better meet demand for higher quality, more nutritious, and healthier food. More than 3,500 China-Europe freight train trips have now passed through the Central Corridor so far this year. Erhaut Railway Port in northern China is the corridor's only entry and exit point. It now operates 76 routes, linking China with more than 70 hubs in over 10 countries, including Germany and Poland. High-value goods such as new energy vehicles, machinery, and home appliances are increasingly becoming the main cargo. U.S. President Donald Trump has reportedly said Washington is in constant communication with Yemen's Houthi group, which has agreed not to fight with the United States. Trump's comments, as relayed by Fox News, came as tensions between the Houthis and Saudi Arabia have sharply escalated. Meantime, CNN has cited a U.S. official as saying that the U.S. military will not launch offensive strikes against Yemen's Houthi group. U.S. media outlets earlier reported that the Saudi crown prince has urged Trump to order U.S. strikes against the Houthis, but Trump declined. The Houthis recent advances and attacks have raised concerns that it could open another front in the broader U.S.-Iran conflict. A Qatari foreign ministry spokesperson says Qatar is working with the United States and Iran to resume talks. Speaking on the sidelines of the Qatar Economic Forum in New York, the spokesperson said Qatar has been exchanging ideas with Washington and Tehran over the past few weeks. Majed Al Ansari said any settlement should provide regional stability while establishing an international understanding to protect strategic waterways, including the Strait of Hormuz. French President Emmanuel Macron says France supports the agenda of rapprochement between Canada and the European Union. He made the remarks following a meeting with Canadian Prime Minister Mark Carney. Carney said Canada and Europe would build an alliance for the future in order to strengthen their collective resilience. Last week, European Commission President Ursula von der Leyen proposed opening the door for Canada to become the first associate member of the EU. At the Aichi Nagoya Asian Games, Chinese shooter Sheng Lihao defended his men's 10-meter air rifle title while refreshing the Asian record on Monday, Earlier, China also refreshed the world record of the men's 10-meter air rifle team event. The Chinese trio had a winning score of 1,899 to claim gold, up 0.6 points from the record China set at the 2025 World Shooting Championships. India took silver and South Korea won bronze. And that's the news. I'm Shane Bigham.
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4: This is the Engines of Our Ingenuity, made possible by the friends of KUHF Houston.
5: Today, the distaff side. The University of Houston's College of Engineering presents this series about the machines that make our civilization run and the people whose ingenuity created them. We still called the female branch of a family the distaff side when I was young. Now the word distaff is almost forgotten. It was a staff that held a clutch of maybe wool or cotton. A thread of the fiber was pulled out, twisted, and tied to a hanging spindle. The spindle was then spun, and the operator, presumed to be a woman, kept it spinning as it drew out and wound the thread. Distaffs have been used since the late Stone Age. Spinning wheels began replacing the hanging spindle over 1,000 years ago in India. They were taken up in Europe during the Middle Ages. All the while, distaffs were symbolic of an ancient division of labor. Spinning was to be used by women to fill spare moments of their multitasking lives. A 15th-century book by William Caxton remarks that women commonly do not meet together but to spin on the distaff. Another early writer turned that into a command, "Let thy distaff be alway ready for a pastime." And as women started asking more out of life, they looked back at the symbolic distaff. As early as 1748, poet Esther Lewis acidly wrote, "But, sir, methinks 'tis very hard from pen and ink to be disbarred. Are simple women only fit to dress, to darn, to flower, or knit, to mind the distaff or the spit?" Now I find a 1907 Library of Home Economics volume on textiles and clothing. Its editors included Ellen Richards, born Ellen Swallow. Since she'd done so much before she married Robert Richards, we now call her Ellen Swallow Richards. She was MIT's first woman graduate. After her degree in chemistry, she went on to create the subject of sanitary engineering at MIT and become its first female faculty member. But bringing other women on board a century ago was a challenge, so Richards did an end run. She developed home extension courses in the domestic arts. Those courses soon blossomed into the new academic subject of home economics. Home ec is anachronistic now that women blend freely into regular curricula, but in this old book, the wisdom of Richardson's sedate assault on a dying social order plays out. The author is one Kate Heinz Wilson, and her home study course is one more spearhead in the movement to bring women into universities. With that subversive agenda in mind, we trace the beautifully illustrated opening section on primitive methods. 9 pictures show women holding distaffs. The symbolism is pungent. But keep going. The book takes us on the road to spinning jennies, then to powered spinning and drawing frames, from hand looms to a textile industry. The distaffs segue into photos and line drawings of factory textile machines. They give way to fiber analysis and to the chemistry of cleaning. And the message of suffrage is clear. The path to freedom leads from distaffs to slide rules and drawing boards. It ultimately leads to supercomputers and spectrometers, to a place where, if we choose to weave or embroider, we can do so for pleasure beyond mere survival. I'm John Leinhardt at the University of Houston, where we're interested in the way inventive minds work.
6: A hairy question. How many people actually need underarm deodorant? This This is Sandwiching Low with the lowdown on science. That's what geneticist Ian Day of Bristol University was wondering. So he and colleagues analyzed old data from a 1990s survey. It canvassed 11,000 British adults asking medical and lifestyle questions like, do you spray your pits? The survey also took genetic samples. Day's team looked for people with a gene associated with non-sweating armpits. No sweat means no sweat-loving bacteria, and that means no odor. But when they looked at those people's lifestyle data, around 80% of them wore deodorant anyway. Why? Most likely social mores. Overall, about 1% of Brits don't need deodorant. Many other people may not know they don't need it either. One way to tell? Turns out the gene for underarm sweat also controls earwax. Sticky earwax usually means sticky pits. Ew. Dry earwax? Dry pits. Just remember we said usually. Don't assume anything before a date.
7: The Lowdown on Science is produced by LDOS Media Lab with 89.3 KPCC Pasadena, California, and made possible by the generous support of the Gordon and Betty Moore Foundation on the web at ldosmedialab.org.
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12: Hello, everyone, and welcome again. I'm Rick Pettigrew, and away we go again with another batch of the latest breaking news stories from around the world in the audio news from Archaeologica. 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Researchers have identified a 40,000-year-old rope-making tool from a German cave. Archaeologists in South Carolina are excited by locating a Spanish fort built there in 1577. A fragment of a 3rd millennium Egyptian statue surprisingly has turned up at a site in Israel. And a new analysis of data from Southern California revives the notion of early contact between Polynesians and Native Americans. The audio news team would like to thank our friends for helping us continue this show without a break for 15 years. 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They give us part of the purchase price. And now here's Laura Pettigrew with the audio news from Archaeologica. We hope you find this to be a valuable part of your day.
13: Welcome to the audio news from Archaeologica. I'm Laura Pettigrew, and these are the headlines in archaeological and historical news from July 24th to the 30th, 2016. Our first story is from Germany, where a cave in the southwestern region has produced what may be a rope-making tool nearly 40,000 years old. The tool is a carefully carved and well-preserved piece of mammoth ivory found in August 2015 in the Hohle Fels Cave by Professor Nicholas Connard of the University of Tübingen and his team from Germany and Belgium. As reported in SciNews.com, it measures 20.4 centimeters long and has four holes 7 to 9 millimeters in diameter. Each hole is lined with deep and precisely cut spiral incisions. According to the researchers, these marks are technological features of rope-making equipment rather than just decoration. Similar finds in the past usually have been interpreted as shaft straighteners, decorated artworks, or even musical instruments. But the excellent preservation of this tool allowed the archaeologists to demonstrate that it could be used for making rope out of plant fibers available near the cave. Like the famous female figurines and flutes recovered from Hohle Fels, the rope-making tool from the Lower Aurignacian deposits dates to about 40,000 years ago, the time when modern humans arrived in Europe. The discovery underlines the importance of fiber technology and the importance of rope and string for mobile hunter-gatherers trying to cope with challenges of life in the Ice Age. A new paper on the discovery was published this week in the German language journal Archaeological Excavations Baden-Württemberg. Next, we go to the United States, where a Spanish fort from the early colonial period has been found in South Carolina. The discovery comes nearly 40 years after archaeologists found the remains of the 16th century town of Santa Elena on present-day Parris Island in Beaufort County, South Carolina. The new site is San Marcos, one of five Spanish forts that operated during the town's 21-year history. University of South Carolina archaeologist Chester de Prater, along with Victor Thompson, anthropologist from the University of Georgia, have conducted research at Santa Elena since 2014. Their discovery, published this week in the Journal of Archaeology Science Reports, sheds new light on the oldest, most northern Spanish settlement in the Americas, built to thwart French exploration into the New World. As reported in ScienceDaily.com, Pedro Menendez Marquez was the governor of the Spanish colony of La Florida. In October 1577, he brought two ships carrying prefabricated posts and heavy planking to build Fort San Marcos as a defense for Santa Elena, which had been abandoned a year earlier after a Native American attack. Santa Elena was reestablished and had nearly 400 residents. The town had been founded nearly a decade earlier and was the capital of Spanish Florida. Pedro Menendez didn't leave a map of Santa Elena, so de Prater has been looking for San Marcos since 1993. The general location of Fort San Marcos has been known for decades from documentary sources, such as a written description and drawing of the fort that are archived in Spain. A remote sensing survey finally led to the discovery of the fort's actual location. Fort San Marcos had a central building containing storerooms and barracks with a large triangular gun platform on one end. It had 11 mounted cannons, the largest weighing more than 5,400 pounds. After 5 years, the wooden posts surrounding the fort rotted, and a new fort, also called San Marcos, was built on the nearby shoreline and remained until its final abandonment in 1587, when the Spanish government decided to consolidate its resources in San Agustin, Florida. On the other side of the world, in Israel, I-24 News reports that archaeologists from the Hebrew University of Jerusalem have discovered a large fragment of a life-sized Egyptian statue. According to a press release from the government press office, the limestone fragment showing the feet of a crouching figure measures approximately 45 by 40 centimeters. Excavators uncovered it in the Tel Hazor archaeological site north of the Sea of Galilee. A few lines of Egyptian hieroglyphics are inscribed around the base of the statue. Researchers believe that in its entirety, it would have represented a fully grown man, possibly an official. It's believed to have been placed originally inside the tomb of the official or inside a temple in Egypt. A preliminary reading of the hieroglyphics on the base included praises for an official who was likely from or carried out his duties in the area near the ancient Egyptian city of Memphis. The researchers have not yet been able to decipher the official's name or position from the hieroglyphics. Memphis is a city associated with Ptah, the Egyptian god of craftsmen and architects. If the statue was placed in a temple, it was likely one dedicated to Ptah. The statue fragment came to light in the same area as a fragment from a Sphinx statue discovered 3 years ago. The Sphinx bore an inscription naming the pharaoh Mycerinus, whose rule began in 2530 BC. These are the only two statues found in the Levant, dating back to the 3rd millennium BC. A number of other statues and fragments have been found at Tel Hazor, but they date later, from Egypt's Middle Kingdom of 2055 to 1650 BC, and the New Kingdom of 1550 to 1069 BC. Hazor was not established as a city until after the time of Egypt's Middle Kingdom. It was a Canaanite city that was a vassal state to Egypt. The statues may have been sent as gifts to the king of Hazor from Egypt, or as temple dedications during the New Kingdom. They were found in what is believed to have been an administrative palace. The condition suggests that the statues were destroyed deliberately around 1200 BC, when the city was conquered by an enemy whose identity is debated, at a time of chaos in the Late Bronze Age. Back in the United States, scientists are taking a new look at an old and controversial idea that ancient Polynesians sailed to Southern California a millennium before Europeans colonized North America. Key new evidence comes from two directions. First is revised carbon dating that opens a time frame for Southern California's Chumash Indians to have met and learned from Polynesians. The second involves linguistics, showing that a Chumash word for their technically elaborate ocean fishing boat, called a sewn plank canoe, may derive from a Polynesian word for the wood used to construct the same boat. The Chumash and their neighbors, the Gabrielino, were the only Native Americans to build sewn plank boats, following a technique that was used throughout the Polynesian islands. The interdisciplinary research was put together by linguist Catherine A. Klar of UC Berkeley and archaeologist Terry L. Jones of Cal Poly San Luis Obispo. If they are right, their finding adds new ammunition to the idea that Asian peoples visited the West Coast long before European explorers, a theory known as the Trans-Pacific Diffusion Hypothesis. As reported by the San Francisco Chronicle, the idea that ancient North America might have received visitors from the Pacific Islands and Asia was popular among researchers in the 19th century, but fell out of scholarly favor in the 20th. This doubt was not unreasonable. The Pacific is the world's widest ocean, and sailors from the West would have faced contrary currents and winds that would tend to push them in the wrong direction. Recently, though, opposition has begun to waver. First, a decade ago, it was discovered that the ancient Polynesians ate sweet potatoes, which are native to South America. This may show that Polynesian sailors ventured to South America, obtained sweet potatoes, and brought them back to their home islands. Now, Klar and Jones claim that the Chumash word for sewn plank canoe, along with the technique itself, show a link to the Polynesian term and boat. The linguistic connection comes through Hawaiian, which was colonized by Polynesians during the first millennium AD. Klar's linguistic analysis traces the original Polynesian words for the redwood they used into a Hawaiian term, which came from the word for the boat itself used by the Chumash on the Californian coast. The sewn plank canoe was a sturdy ocean-going craft that contrasts strongly with other Native American canoes, which were simply dugout logs or bundled reeds. For the sewn plank canoe, planks were cut, heated in hot water, and bent into streamlined shapes. Holes were drilled in the wood, allowing the planks to be sewn together with strong plant fibers from yucca leaves. Tar was affixed to the gaps between the planks, making them watertight. The resulting vessel was sleek, lightweight, fast, and durable, perfect for long-distance travel through choppy waters, including deep-sea fishing areas. Klar and Jones reasoned that ancient Polynesians sailed to Southern California and shared their boating knowledge with the Chumash. The problem for this view was that a radiocarbon date on abalone shells from a Chumash ceremonial headdress fashioned from the skull of a swordfish, a deep-sea fish, suggested the Chumash were already deep-sea fishing 400 years earlier than the Polynesian-Chumash contact hypothesized by Klar and Jones. But a recalibration using current models now shows the seashells were caught several hundred years later than previously thought, in about AD 600. That is in the middle of the period during which Klar and Jones suggest Polynesians sailed to Southern California. Just a few words may seem too few to clinch the argument. According to Klar, however, the word similarities are too close to be the result of coincidence. Rather, the Chumash must have learned the Polynesian word for sewn plank canoe during face-to-face contact. Given the controversy likely over their new hypothesis, Klar and Jones went through deep and careful peer review when they submitted their research to the journals Current Anthropology and American Antiquity. Ultimately, a revised version was accepted by American Antiquity. While the journal's peer reviewers gave the article a mixed reception, overall, they welcomed publication as stimulus for new thought on an old debate. That wraps up the news for this week. For more stories and daily news updates, visit Archaeologica on the World Wide Web at archaeologica.org, where all the news is history. I'm Laura Pettigrew, and I'll see you next week.
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14: Enjoy thousands of Acast shows ad-free for Prime subscribers. Some shows may have ads. tell what a cat is thinking just from looking at it?
15: Probably not. Cats evolved to be solitary hunters stalking their prey, not social animals like us humans.
14: And that poker face might be handy while you're out stalking prey, but it's a real problem if humans are trying to figure out whether their pets are in pain. So that's why researchers are trying to read more into feline feelings.
15: Interesting.
14: Using artificial intelligence. As they love to do. And I'm Sophie Bushwick, tech editor at Scientific American.
15: I'm Jalika Bose, multimedia editor.
14: And you're listening to Tech Quickly, the version of Scientific American's Science Quickly podcast that just wants to boop AI on the nose.
15: Cute.
14: Right now, if you want to see whether a cat's in pain, you have to take a quiz called the Glasgow Feline Composite Measure Pain Scale.
15: Interesting.
14: It's also just called the Glasgow Scale.
15: Okay.
14: But the question is, what is on the scale?
15: Yeah, what is on the scale?
14: Well, I just so happened to have printed out a couple copies for us to peruse.
15: You did not.
14: I did indeed.
15: Wow.
14: Take a look at this.
15: This looks like a BuzzFeed quiz for cat pain, but
14: yeah, so
15: a little more complicated.
14: Yeah, the least fun kind of BuzzFeed quiz.
15: Yeah, the least favorite. Wow. Okay, interesting. So I see some little cartoon cats here, and I see their like little ears squashed or upright.
14: And then I have to say, which one is your cat?
15: Yeah. And then I see, you know, a second set of little cartoon cats here, and then their little mouths look to be squished in different ways, too.
14: Yeah, and so you basically choose the picture that best matches the cat, and you also answer questions about its behavior.
15: Looking
14: how does it respond
15: cat.
14: To being petted?
15: Okay.
14: And then each of those questions gets a little number associated with it, higher or lower, depending on how much pain it indicates. And then you add them all up at the end to get your pain score.
15: This looks kind of hard, actually.
14: It's tricky. So,
15: yeah.
14: I mean, can you tell the difference between a cat that is tense / crouched?
15: No.
14: And one that is rigid / hunched?
15: No, that would be like the same thing to me.
14: It sounds exactly the same.
15: Yeah, exactly.
14: Yeah, so it's pretty subjective. You need to make some judgment calls. And, you know, if you're not a veterinarian who sees cats and uses a scale all the time, then it could be an issue.
15: Absolutely. More subjective, right?
14: Mm-hmm. Exactly.
15: So the idea is that AI might be able to do this better.
14: Or at the very least, it can do it faster and way more easily than an untrained human could.
15: So I know freelance science writer Leila Okahata wrote about a study that put AI to the pain detection test.
14: That's right. Researchers started with photos of 84 cats that were being admitted to a veterinary hospital in Germany. And then they gave the cats in the photos a pain score based on the Glasgow scale that we talked about.
15: Right.
14: But also on the amount of pain you'd expect a cat to be in based on whatever injury or illness brought it in. You know, a bone fracture, that's going to be pretty painful.
15: Yeah.
14: You mean meow?
15: No, I don't. Okay, wow, diabolical laugh.
14: I'm not laughing at the cat's pain. I'm laughing at the cat's pun.
15: Oh, wow. Did you just make another pun?
14: I can't help myself.
15: Oh, my gosh. Okay.
14: I'm just littering the script with them.
15: Yes, you are.
14: Litter boxing.
15: Oh, my God. You did it again.
14: Yeah. Anyway, the photos are labeled with the pain scores, and then the researchers fed them into two different machine learning algorithms.
15: Interesting.
14: So one broke down each photo in great detail by examining 4 dozen specific sites on the cat's faces. These are called landmarks.
15: Right.
14: And then the second AI program was a deep learning model that looked at the photo as more of a whole.
15: Got it. Okay, moment of truth, though. Could the AI read cats' faces?
14: It did pretty well.
15: Huh.
14: The landmark-based model was 77% accurate.
15: Interesting.
14: The deep learning one was a little less good. That was 65% accurate. But they think that the deep learning one could improve. This kind of model is just really data hungry.
15: Needs more pictures of cats.
14: Exactly.
15: Everyone
14: needs more pictures of cats.
15: We all do.
14: Including AI.
15: Right. So can we learn anything from the AI about reading our cat's faces?
14: Yeah, that is one of the cool things about this study. So it turns out that for a cat, the eyes are not the windows to the soul. When it comes to accurate pain recognition, you really need to look at your cat's mouth.
15: It's meowth.
14: Yeah! You did it!
15: I did it! Okay, can we go beyond pain here? Like, is there an AI that can tell me if a cat is happy, sad, or about to, you know, knock a glass of water onto my laptop?
14: I mean, that's the goal. A researcher who was not involved in this recent AI study did publish a paper showing that cats can produce almost 300 facial expressions.
15: Yeah, like, I knew this cat that had this look when it was about to take, like, a bite of my sandwich. like
14: that's very specific.
15: Yeah, but yeah. I feel like it was like a sandwich eating stealing
14: the sandwich eating face.
15: Yeah, sandwich
14: the
15: stealing face
14: expression.
15: It's like I'm about to swipe your food, stupid human.
14: I mean, I feel like all cats have that expression at yeah. all times.
15: Yeah, just like, hello, dumb human, feed me.
14: Yeah.
15: Give me your stuff. I'm taking your bed.
14: And your laptop.
15: Everything that you own.
14: Everything you own is mine.
15: It's
14: now.
15: Mine.
14: So once you know that you can recognize mm-hmm. these different expressions,
15: right.
14: this researcher wants to join forces with the AI researchers
15: Got
14: to
15: it.
14: Create a model that can detect specific cat emotions based on whatever face it's making. The goal is to eventually be able to just like look at an image of the cat and mm-hmm. have the AI detect its whatever emotion that cat is feeling.
15: Got it. Okay, but I've heard that like emotion AI is like really flawed though.
14: Oh, for sure. I mean, okay, so for instance, what do you think I'm feeling now?
15: Sad. You look sad. Sad.
14: Yeah, you're wrong. I am feeling smug.
15: Oh.
14: And snippy. Because I just tricked you into thinking that I was feeling an emotion that I'm not.
15: Wow.
14: I mean, look, think about
15: it. Politician.
14: Yeah, well, if I could just smile, I could be like, I'm being a politician. I could be mm-hmm. saying, oh, I feel happy.
15: Yeah.
14: Or I could be saying, I'm being polite. Or I'm holding in a fart right now. And the AI, it can't tell yeah. that we're a bunch of lying liars who lie like that.
15: Interesting. So the idea is that cats don't lie about their emotions the way that people do?
14: Well, it's more that with cats and with other pets, mm-hmm. we have no way to ask them how they feel.
15: Right.
14: So even if you have an imperfect tool, like mm-hmm. an emotion recognition AI, it's right. valuable because it can help us cross that communication barrier.
15: Got it.
14: And these researchers do want to expand their work to study emotion in other animals.
15: Right.
14: We've also talked on this podcast about using AI to decipher wild animal communication.
15: Interesting.
14: So, you know, we could be just a few data sets away from letting our pets practically talk to us.
15: Okay, that would be so cool.
14: Yes, I want my pet to talk to me.
15: Same.
14: With its furry little face.
15: I would love to know when my sandwich was about to be stolen, because this has happened numerous times, Angela.
14: Yeah. Although I think my dog is like gazing lovingly into my eyes.
15: It's
14: He's
15: like,
14: really just like, give me a treat.
15: Give me food. Do we really want to know? That's
14: yeah,
15: the thing.
14: That,
15: do,
14: that,
15: we, do we want to know?
14: I mean, once we open that Pandora's cat box.
15: Oh my God, you're that litter box, cat box. You can't stop today.
14: Schrodinger's box? No, let's not mention Schrodinger. That guy was a jerk.
15: Yeah. No. Furry little box.
14: Science Quickly is produced by Jeff Delvisio, Talika Bose, Kelso Harper, and Corinne Leong. 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
14: For Scientific American Science Quickly, I'm Sophie Bushwick.
15: I'm Talika Bose. See you next time.
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19: It's G.K. Chesterton at CS Lewis. Pretty predictable. Who are some of the other authors in that library? Hi, this is Dave Zanotti from the Public Square. We'll talk about it straight ahead. Alan C. Duncan joins me, another author here at the American Policy Roundtable and our executive producer. So we've got G.K. Chesterton, C.S. Lewis, Dr. Charles McGowan, who's been our expert on healthcare for over 20 years. He's a tremendous author. John Beckett, the original author of the book Loving Monday and of Beckett Press, and David McCullough, and William B. Allen.
20: I just got to see W.B. Allen's nameplate today. Sherry had that in.
19: There are seven authors, and they are there. And what we've done is we put a library together that begins with seven authors, like seven pillars, people whose lives and writings have so influenced the 42 years of mission that we've been on. Well, Francis A. Schaeffer is also on that list. Mm. So you've got these seven pillars. So when people come in and say, okay, I need to know, how do I get a grip on worldview? How do I get a grip on history? How do I understand the concept of medicine and public policy? How do I get the philosophical underpinnings of the founding? How do I get into the practical realities of ethics in the marketplace? We can bring them to folks that we've had the privilege of working with in some instances And in many instances, in fact, and we can talk about how these writers can help influence you in your life. So, you know, you and I are going to be like a little teeny space. Have you decided which side you're going to be on? You're going to be on the Chesterton side, right?
18: Yeah. I got to write more. I think that's the thing. I better get cracking.
19: My goal is I'm probably going to be on the Schaefer side. But there's plenty of room in both places. And that place exists because of your prayers and your concerns. So if you want to get an update on the American Mission Center, please visit us at aproundtable.org. This is Dave Zanotti on the Public Square. Thanks for listening.
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21: Today is September 21st on Tidbits in Time, a black and white day. Stay with me to hear about a publication that made children feel like grown-ups. We'll answer the age-old question of what's black and white and red all over, tell you about a man whose name became synonymous with treason, and a little girl gets proof of Santa Claus. All that plus will take you on an unexpected journey to Middle Earth. Tidbits in Time is next. Stay tuned. It was on September 21st, 1928, that the first edition of My Weekly Reader was published. At its peak circulation, 13 million elementary schoolers got it. The secrets of its early success lay in timely news articles aimed at children and features about new inventions and futuristic concepts that sparked the imagination of young minds. It is still around, having been absorbed by Scholastic News, but like many print publications, it's struggling in a digital age. It was on September 21st, 1784, that the first daily newspaper printed in the United States, the Pennsylvania Packet and Daily Advertiser, was published. Up to that point, it had been a weekly. People today seem to think that print is dead, but consider those who said radio would kill newspapers, television would kill radio, and the internet would kill everything. Technology evolves, time marches on, and nothing actually replaces anything. It merely changes a little, adapting to the times. On September 21st, 1780, Continental General Benedict Arnold traitorously gave the plans of the fort at West Point, New York, to British Major John Andre, a plot that went awry with Andre's capture. If the fort at West Point had been taken due to this perfidy, the American War of Independence probably would have been lost, because control of the Hudson River would have cut the colonies into two indefensible parts, allowed Britain's Canadian allies free access, and opened four more fronts. It was on September 21st, 1897, that an editorial appeared in the New York Sun newspaper that went on to become the most famous and the most reprinted editorial ever. "Yes, Virginia, there is a Santa Claus," was a 416-word answer to the question sent in by 8-year-old Virginia O'Hanlon, delivered more than 4 months prior to Christmas. She asked the paper because, quote, "Papa says, if you see it in the sun, it's so." On September 21st, 1937, J.R.R. Tolkien's book, The Hobbit, was published. Tolkien had a big influence on C.S. Lewis's conversion, in that just a week before the event, Tolkien spent the evening with Lewis, conversation got around to spiritual matters, and they talked until dawn the following day. The friendship between Tolkien and Lewis was renowned, first becoming acquaintances through a group organized for professors to sit around, discuss Norse sagas, and read them aloud to each other in the original Icelandic. For your very own email print version of Tidbits in Time, showing up every day for free in your inbox, just send a request to adrian@tidbitsintime.com. That's adrian@tidbitsintime.com. For Tidbits in Time, this has been Gene Vann.
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0: If we don't concentrate on our ages, we go ahead and do things as if we were younger.
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1: The National Center for Science Education has been devoted to defending the teaching of evolution in schools, and that's what it's been known for two decades. You know, it would tell the public and teachers what was going on. It would challenge all these bills being introduced by states like Texas and Louisiana that were introduced to minimize the teaching of evolution in the classroom, or to allow creationist or later intelligent design ideas to be taught right alongside evolution in science classrooms.
2: Now, the center's executive director, Eugenie Scott, provided guidance to the teachers of the Dover School District in Pennsylvania when proponents of intelligent design demanded that their ideas be included in the classroom discussion of evolution. The battle went to trial in 2005, and the judge's ruling, the overwhelming evidence established that intelligent design is a religious view, a mere relabeling of creationism and not a scientific theory.
1: For Eugenie Scott and her team, protecting the right of educators to teach the facts of evolution without all this obfuscation has been a relentless pursuit, and it's required a single-minded focus.
2: So it was somewhat of a surprise when in 2012, the center launched an initiative to defend the teaching of climate change as well.
1: We asked Eugenie Scott about this, and also on the eve of her recently announced retirement, her personal reflections on the efforts to keep the facts in the classroom and the politics out.
2: Jeannie, why did you decide to include climate change as a major issue to take on?
23: Blame Joe Levine. Joe Levine is a friend. He's a textbook author, and he spends a lot of time going around the country talking to teachers, to, you know, doing workshops on how to teach various biology subjects better. In his workshops for teachers, he would always do his thing and then at the end say, okay, you know, question period, what are your problems? And the teachers always complain about evolution. But he said now they're starting to complain about getting pushback about climate change. They mention global warming. A kid raises his hand saying, teacher, daddy says global warming is a hoax. We also were finding that there were school boards that were having controversies. And we had noticed a few years previously that evolution and climate change were being bundled as controversial issues in state legislation around the country, these academic freedom acts. So we decided, well, let's look into this. And everybody felt that since we had all this experience with dealing with evolution as a controversial issue, that, hey, all you need to do is add the science, and we know how to handle controversial issues. And we understand the politics, and we understand the, you know, the big picture, so to speak.
2: What does it mean to teach the science of climate change in these classrooms where the students were maybe raising their hand and protesting? Can you give an example of how it might come up in a class? Would a teacher be talking about, if they're talking about, he or she is talking about atmospheric physics, might be talking about the changing chemistry or a temperature rise in the atmosphere? What's
23: an example? I think you just described one example very nicely. Yeah. That's one example of where the topic might come up. Oh, and by the way, students, because we're adding so much CO2 to the atmosphere because of the burning of fossil fuels, the planet is getting warmer.
2: And then
23: teacher, students, my dad says climate change is a hoax, and you know, that's where it would come up.
2: But if these students are in a classroom saying, you know, I've learned that global warming is a hoax, aren't they doing exactly what they should be doing, which is raising a question and then the teacher can answer the question? So what is it that you and the National Center for Science Education would like to see done differently?
23: Well, it's good if a student brings up a question about a scientific topic. There's absolutely nothing wrong with that. Unfortunately, the problem with challenges like we're dealing with is that they're not just straight up science questions. These are ideologically based challenges that teachers have to face. And frankly, just shoveling more science back at the student isn't going to solve this problem. This is what we found with evolution. It took us a while to figure that out, but we've been doing this for a long time. You have to deal with the underlying ideological opposition before the fingers come out of the ears and the students can even listen to the science. Now, with evolution, it's pretty easy to show that the ideology is religious. With climate change, the ideological opposition is a little more complicated. There's only a tiny, tiny slice that's based on religion that you can almost dispense with it. It's not important. the major reason why you find opposition to the science of climate change is because of political ideology and economic ideology. In the case of political ideology, for reasons you could spend several shows on, probably, the idea of global warming has become entangled with the idea that global warming, climate change, is merely an excuse to increase the power of big government. And our individual freedoms are at risk, and individual freedoms are a big deal to an American culture. There's also an economic component to the ideological opposition to the science, and that is sort of a free market fundamentalism, in the words of George Soros, the idea that no, you don't need to have any constraints upon the carbon producers. The free market will solve all problems. If you try to institute things like carbon taxes or cap and trade or any of these other measures, you are tinkering with something that is holy, which is capitalism, and therefore this is all just a plot of socialists to try to attack capitalism.
3: Let's come back to creationism, and because that is the other subject that you're still working on, the issue that you're still working on that has not gone away. If you look on your website, where you keep a running tab of the number of bills that are out there, I lost track of what's ahead. So you'll get a bill in Louisiana and maybe one in Texas that look encouraging from the point of evolutionary biologists, where certain bills are being repealed because these legislators have decided we are not going to push teaching the controversy. And then at the same time, there's something happening in Pennsylvania where a bill is being introduced that suggests maybe we should be teaching the controversy. It goes back and forth and back and forth. And I wonder, you know, now that you will retire, at least from your current position here at the National Center for Science Education, the fight for science education is going to continue.
23: Oh, no, really?
3: Yeah, yes, I thought I would let you know that.
23: Oh, okay, well.
3: So I wonder, then, is there an end in sight? And if there's not, how you look back and what you feel your greatest accomplishments were, if the fight just continues and continues and continues like this? Where has the progress been?
23: The progress is, think of all the bills that would have passed. Think of all the school board resolutions that would have passed, that would have compromised the teaching of science. Think of all of the teachers who were helped in coming up with ways of presenting this, quote, controversial, quote, subject, who feel comfortable in teaching it and didn't just decide to leave it out because it was too much work. That's progress. No, we didn't stop the anti-evolution movement. Big surprise there. But we did make a difference.
3: And a personal note, if I can ask you this question about your growing up, and I was interested to learn this. I understand that you grew up in a Christian Science household, and I'm just wondering how that shaped your early years, because that's a different belief system than where you are right now, I understand.
23: My mother was Christian Science. My grandmother and some of my great aunts were Christian Science. We were Christian Science and

0: pushed around in a wheelchair kind of inspired my mother that when the polio vaccine came out when I was a child, she got us all inoculated. But it wasn't until I went to Africa as a college student for a summer abroad that I realized, oh, I've never been vaccinated for smallpox or any of these other things.
1: Because one of the beliefs in your household or in a Christian Science household
0: or household in which I grew up.
1: In the household in which you grew up was that you do not go to doctors and you have no invasive medicine of any kind. You believe that your body will heal on its own, which often it does.
0: By getting right with God. And, you know, it's true. I mean, I think physicians get a lot of credit because they're dealing with a self-healing organism, which, you know, I think we ought to pay car mechanics much more than physicians because they, you know, cars don't fix themselves when they break down. But never mind. I'm just making a joke. My early upbringing, we hardly ever went to doctors. We certainly never had regular checkups like I gave my daughter, of course. And I also remember getting every childhood disease known to humankind. I mean, I had whooping cough, and I had measles, and I had mumps, and I had chicken pox, and I, you know, you name it, I had it. Actually, it was, you know, I almost died, now that you mention. When I was 15, I came home from the swimming pool in Milwaukee, and I had this cramp in my lower abdomen, and it really hurt. So I went to bed, and next morning it really hurt, and I, you know, was throwing up, and it just felt terrible. And it was actually my stepfather who, after about a day and a half of this, said, you know, we really ought to take her to a doctor, because my mother wouldn't have thought of it. And it was my stepfather who said, hey, we really ought to get her to a doctor, and I'm here because of it. And I have about a 8-inch scar on my abdomen because I had a ruptured appendix and gangrene had set in, and if we had waited much longer, I'd have been a goner.
1: And do you remember the moment, if it was a moment, or sometimes these things happen over a period of time, where you turned away from those beliefs and turned more towards science and you became a scientist, and in the end you got your degree in anthropology, I believe?
0: Mm-hmm. Well, you know, I think it's really important not to juxtapose science and religion. It wasn't that science took hold and therefore I abandoned religion. I was always interested in science, and science and religion certainly coexisted in me, and coexist in, as I've discovered in doing this job for decades. There are plenty of religious people who embrace science, who feel that science is valid and important, and you know, that they don't find that their particular religious beliefs conflict. There are some Christian religious beliefs that conflict with science, you bet. But, you know, we shouldn't kind of reflexively fall into this, oh, these are necessarily loggerheads kinds of situations. I would have to do some thinking about how it is that I drifted away, but I think it was a drifting away more than anything else.
1: Eugenie Scott, thank you so much for speaking to me.
0: I'm delighted to do it, Molly. Thank you.
2: Eugenie Scott is the Executive Director for the National Center for Science Education. We wish her a happy and productive retirement.
1: And so it sounds as though the fight for science education continues.
2: You know, it seems to be a nonstop effort. I'm somewhat surprised. You always feel that if this issue goes away, we've moved forward, but maybe we're just back to square one in some sense.
1: Well, we've thought that way with climate change in the public eye, too, that if you just put the facts out there, people would understand what's happening to the climate and want to do something about it. It hasn't been as straightforward as that. Well, the climate change climate might be hostile, but our production staff are quite agreeable. Gary Niederhoff and Barbara Vance, and lots of thanks to them for help on the program.
2: Also, thanks to the support from Rena Shulsky David and Sammy David and the NASA Astrobiology Institute. Big Picture Science is produced right here at the SETI Institute, and a big thanks also to our listeners.
1: Your ears have been attuned to our monthly look at critical thinking. It's called Skeptic Check, this episode, Hostile Climate. You can find more Big Picture Science, more Skeptic Check, on iTunes and through the link on our website. We have a big archive there. And while you're online, why not head over to Facebook and become a fan of the program? 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
2: And if you're a podcast listener, but you prefer over-the-air radio because all those radio waves only infinitesimally warm the atmosphere, well, check out the listing on our website of radio stations that carry the program. 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
2: Welcome to the Science Update Podcast. I'm Bob Hirshon, and this is the podcast for August 31st, 2007. This week, why immigrants are so healthy and a computer with a sense of humor. But first, Suzanne Bard's going to tell you about rampant adultery in Arctic foxes.
3: In foxes, wolves, and coyotes, males and females often share parental duties, bringing in food and protecting the young. For a long time, researchers thought these species were monogamous. But a recent study of Arctic foxes on Bylot Island in Canada suggests otherwise. University of Alberta biologist Lindsay Carmichael and her colleagues took DNA samples from 49 Arctic foxes. Carmichael analyzed the DNA fingerprints of the babies and found that some of the furry canines had different fathers from their siblings.
4: What we found was that in 75% of the dens, the foxes were monogamous, but in the other 25%, the foxes were not.
3: Carmichael thinks that increasing the genetic diversity of a mother's litter in any given year could increase the odds that one or more of her pups will survive.
2: Thanks, Suzanne. Now we have a question from a curious listener, Tony Skura of Nome, Alaska. He called to ask why the moon doesn't spin on its axis. Well, astronomer David Helfand of Columbia University says this is a common misconception. Although we always see the same side of the moon, it is spinning on its axis. In fact, it must be spinning at just the right speed in order to keep the same side pointing at Earth.
5: Because as the moon revolves once around the Earth every 28 days or so, it also rotates exactly once on its axis. So it keeps the same face towards the Earth. This is because of the tidal interaction between the Earth and the Moon, which has locked it in this position.
2: And if your mind is spinning with a science question, call us at 1-800-WHY-IS-IT. If we use it, you'll win a Science Update mug. Next, could new software make computers more fun to be around? Justin Warner reports.
6: Creating artificial intelligence is hard enough, but designing an artificial sense of humor is tougher still. Just ask University of Cincinnati computer engineers Julia Taylor and Lawrence Maslach. They're developing a software program that can recognize simple knock-knock jokes and one-word puns. Taylor says the software checks for puns whenever a sentence doesn't make literal sense.
7: It looks for the words that don't fit, and it finds words that sound similar, and if they fit, then we call it a joke.
6: For example, a mother says to her son, "Johnny, you've been working in the garden a lot this summer." The son replies, "I know, my teacher told me to weed a lot." Get it? Weed? Read? To understand even a joke like this, the software has to know that weed doesn't fit, that weed sounds like read, and that read makes sense. So it draws on a vast database that links words to their sounds, meanings, and possible contexts. As with a person, the more jokes the program knows, the more it can understand. Eventually, Taylor hopes to train computers to spot more sophisticated punchlines using the same basic principles.
7: So again, there will be something that doesn't fit with what you have in your knowledge base. And then you start looking for what is it? Why doesn't it fit?
6: The ultimate goal is to make talking with computers more like talking with people.
2: Thanks, Justin. 300 million years ago, the Earth teemed with giant insects, including dragonflies with 2-foot wingspans. Where did they all go? Well, new research supports a theory that dropping oxygen levels in the atmosphere forced insects to shrink. The study found that the respiratory system of a modern beetle takes up a larger fraction of its body the bigger the beetle is. If a beetle grew too immense today, it wouldn't have enough room in its body for nerves and tendons. But in the past, when more oxygen was available, the respiratory system didn't take up so much room, and the beetle could grow into a giant. And 500 million years ago, a relative of modern insects called a trilobite burst onto the scene and can now be found inhabiting fossil shops everywhere. It turns out that there were 17,000 species of trilobites. A new study in the journal Science compares nearly 1,000 of them for clues to the explosive pace of their evolution. Next, Suzanne reports on research into why Mexicans who immigrate to the U.S. are so healthy.
3: Despite being poorer, Mexican immigrants are substantially healthier than Mexican Americans born in the U.S. This according to University of Southern California demographer Eileen Crimmins and her colleagues. Crimmins says that while immigrants might have better dietary habits, there's also evidence that immigration tends to attract hardier, more able-bodied people.
8: And what we think happens with Mexicans who immigrate here is that the healthy come. And you don't come if you're not healthy.
3: Ultimately, Crimmins hopes to understand why Hispanics, in general, appear healthier than expected for their socioeconomic status. This study suggests that healthier immigrants may statistically mask the problems of their U.S.-born counterparts.
2: Thanks, Suzanne. Well, that's all for this week. Next week, we'll tell you about some amazing crows from the South Pacific whose use of tools rivals that of the great apes. And we'll find out which kinds of trees are the best at cooling the planet. If you like our show, you might want to tune in to the Science Update Podcast Daily Edition. It's a one-minute shot of science goodness every day, Monday through Friday. You can find it on our website or at iTunes. Thanks for listening. I'm Bob Hirshon for AAAS, the Science Assignment.
9: I'm Dr. Anthony Leiserwitz, and this is Climate Connections. A recent analysis shows that the risk of flooding in Washington, D.C. is worse than city planners thought. 2 years ago, the National Capital Region Transportation Planning Board, or TPB, found that many of the region's roads, rails, and bus stops were at risk of flooding. But something was missing. Many roads that locals say flood regularly did not show up as high risk. Catherine Raynone, a TPB planner, says that's because the group used FEMA's floodplain maps, which only look at flooding near bodies of water like rivers. So they did a second study with new flood maps that take into account how heavy rain can cause floods and overflow storm drains far from rivers or streams.
10: 25% more roads and highway miles were at risk. There were 7% more bus stops at risk. 13%.
11: At the tone, we've reached the top of the hour. WIZULP Newark.
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13: From Feature Story News in Brussels, I'm William Denslow. Close to 2 million people are under an evacuation order as a powerful typhoon hits Japan. Japan's meteorological agency warns that there's an imminent threat to life and for people to seek safety immediately. The Democratic Republic of Congo has begun vaccinating frontline health workers against Ebola as the outbreak continues to spread. The vaccine being used hasn't been fully approved, but has shown good results in previous outbreaks. Isabel Nakiria reports.
14: Health workers are confident it could help protect thousands in DRC's Ituri province from the deadly virus that has so far claimed over 3,600 lives. The World Health Organization says in very serious situations like this, the law allows them to use such a product even when it's not approved for use. 50,000 doses are being given to frontline health workers, while the remaining 20,000 doses will be used in clinical trials.
13: All three former Pakistani Prime Minister Imran Khan's sisters are now in detention in the eastern city of Lahore after police arrested two more of his siblings overnight Monday. Hira Mustafa, reporting from Islamabad, says the Pakistani government's been stepping up security measures in the capital ahead of a planned march, with authorities in Punjab also enforcing a ban on public gatherings.
15: Islamabad streets have been lined with shipping containers ahead of planned protests this week. Pakistani government says the demonstrations could harm the country and that the authorities take measures to prevent disruption. Imran Khan was removed from office in 2022 after losing a parliamentary no-confidence vote, which he says was orchestrated by the country's powerful military, a charge the army denies.
13: US and Chinese officials discussed creating a communications channel for AI concerns ahead of a high-stakes summit on Thursday in Washington between US President Donald Trump and his Chinese counterpart Xi Jinping. The announcement follows recent warnings by AI industry leaders that humans could lose control of the technology without a slowdown in research. Laura Westbrook reports from Hong Kong.
16: U.S. Treasury Secretary Scott Bessent says the U.S. had proposed creating a notification mechanism to deal with AI incidents related to national security, and that the AI dialogue would help establish a shared vision of common goals and common threats. It follows talks with Chinese Vice Premier He Lifeng in New York on Sunday. Chinese state media described the talks as candid, in-depth and constructive.
13: And German Chancellor Friedrich Merz his CDU party has suffered another defeat in local elections. It was another good showing for the far-right Alternative for Germany, or AfD, following a victory in Saxony-Anhalt earlier this month. From bureaus worldwide, this is FSN.
17: With FSN Spotlight, I'm Simon Marks, looking today in more detail at the agreement President Trump has struck with Denmark over Greenland. The president claims that it gives the US permanent control over Greenland's security. He called it a dream come true for the United States that would see American service members flooding the country. But that's not the way it's being described in Denmark.
18: It's a pretty good deal they have made because it preserves the status quo of the 1951 defense agreement, and that, from our point of view, would be a very smooth landing.
17: Henrik Dahl is a Danish member of the European Parliament from the centre-right Liberal Alliance Party. He says the agreement contains very little that is new and mostly cements in place arrangements that the United States has, in fact, enjoyed since the 1950s.
18: To be very honest, it seems to be mostly status quo. It spells out that the U.S. has an element of oversight in investments in Greenland. And I think it's a good idea to spell that out explicitly, but informally, I think the U.S. always had a certain oversight.
17: The deal will be signed on the fringes of the UN General Assembly in New York this week. Whether it adds up to a row of beans is unclear, but the American leader is certainly portraying it as historic.
13: The main news again. Close to 2 million people are under an evacuation order as a powerful typhoon hits Japan. It's battering the capital, Tokyo, and record rainfall is expected. The DRC's begun vaccinating frontline health workers against Ebola as the outbreak continues to spread. The vaccine being used hasn't been fully approved, but has shown good results in previous outbreaks. And all three of former Pakistan Prime Minister Imran Khan's sisters are now in detention. And that's the latest feature story news. William Denslow reporting.
19: Profile America, Tuesday, September 21st. 62 years ago this month, Congress acted to help some Americans achieve at least minimum levels of nutrition. The 1959 measure created food stamps for those with low incomes and was made permanent in 1964. In 2008, the 1960s food stamp program was renamed the Supplemental Nutrition Assistance Program, or SNAP. Today, there are some 40 million Americans enrolled in the program, down from nearly 48 million in 2013. The average value of the benefit they receive each month is $155, and the total cost of the federal program is $79 billion a year. The 13.1 million households receiving the benefits, nearly 11% of all American households, will likely grow due to the fallout from the pandemic. Profile America is in its 25th year as a public service of the U.S. Census Bureau.
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20: Welcome to Possibly, where we take on huge problems like the future of our planet and break them down into small questions with unexpected answers. I'm Megan Hall. Today, we have a question from a listener.
21: Hi, I'm Michael from Charlestown, Rhode Island. My question is, does the charger still use some power when it's plugged into an outlet but not connected to a phone or another device?
20: Thanks for the question, Michael. We had Kolya Shields and Ashley Junger from our Possibly team look into this question. Welcome, Kolya and Ashley.
22: Hello.
23: Hi, Megan.
20: So are the chargers all around my house using electricity right now?
24: The short answer is yes. To find out more, I spoke with Arthur Shee, who is an electrical engineer and technical writer at iFixit, a technology repair company.
25: Most appliances use a bit of power when they're plugged in. This is known as idle load, standby power, or vampire power.
22: So this includes things like washers, dryers, and TVs, but also things like phone chargers with or without a phone plugged in.
20: So Michael asked about when a charger is plugged in with no device attached. How big a deal is that alone?
22: Small chargers without devices don't really have much of an impact. According to research out of Berkeley Labs, a wall charger without a phone plugged in uses about 0.26 watts.
20: Is that 0.26 watts a minute?
22: No, an hour. It's not very much. Let's put it this way. If the charger's plugged in for an entire year, it would only use about 30 cents worth of electricity.
24: But other devices use much more energy, and those amounts can add up quickly. Arthur actually did some tests for us with a power meter to find out the biggest energy sucks around his house.
25: Microwave was using 3 watts at idle. My internet router and modem were definitely using a lot more. They were about 6 to 8 watts each. The one that I found that used the most was the TV. When it was on active standby, it was pulling 37 watts of power because it was ready to be turned on at a moment's notice.
20: 37 watts just sitting there? That sounds like a lot.
22: It is. To put that in context, the average hourly standby power use of an entire house is around 164 watts, meaning that his TV alone was probably responsible for about a quarter of that power use.
20: Why do some devices use more energy than others? I mean, all of them are just sitting there.
24: Arthur says it depends on age and connectivity. For example, new smart devices like Alexa are constantly connected to the internet and pulling power.
20: So how big a deal is this so-called vampire energy? It can't end up being that much electricity, right?
22: Actually, vampire energy is a big deal. It accounts for about a quarter of all residential energy use.
24: That equals about $19 billion worth of energy each year, or about $165 per U.S. household on average.
20: So going back to Mike's question, do I really need to unplug my phone charger whenever I'm not using it?
24: Unplugging chargers will save you a little energy, but to be a real vampire slayer, you should focus on the devices that use the most idle energy, like TVs and smart devices.
22: Hooking up multiple devices to one power strip and turning it off at the end of your day is an easy way to speed up this process.
24: And if you want to cut down on your energy use even more, Arthur recommends doing a home energy audit, where you figure out which devices and appliances have the biggest power load.
20: Awesome. Thanks, Kolya and Ashley. That's it for today. For more information or to ask a question about the way your choices affect our planet, go to thepublicsradio.org/possibly or subscribe to us wherever you get your podcasts. You can also follow us on Facebook and Twitter at Ask Possibly. Possibly is a co-production of the Institute of Brown for Environment and Society, Brown's Climate Solutions Initiative, and the Publics Radio.
11: 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I'm the director of the Science Working Group at Radio Newark. 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
0: Welcome to the Science Podcast for June 6th, 2014. I'm Sarah Crespi. In this week's show, we talk about taming global supply chains, and David Grimm is here to talk about some stories from our daily news site.
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0: As consumers, we are all part of a vast network of suppliers, producers, retailers, and back to consumers again. These complex webs have an impact on the people caught in them and the environment on a global scale. I spoke with Dara O'Rourke about how we can better measure these impacts and use that information to create more sustainable systems.
5: There have been exciting advances in the science and technology of global supply chain management. At the same time, very important progress in the science of sustainability and of our processes to measure the environmental, social, health impacts of production and consumption. These two are coming together in very important ways to help companies, governments, NGOs, and ultimately consumers better track the full impacts of global production systems and global consumption systems.
0: So can you give us some examples of the kinds of things we're talking about measuring? What is taken into account? What do we know about? And what isn't taken into account when companies are examining their supply chains for sustainability?
5: So let's take apparel. In apparel, there are major challenges for brands and retailers in the U.S. or Europe or wherever to trace all the way back down their supply chain to the original production of the fibers, the cotton, for instance, that goes into their blue jeans. From cotton farms around the world to spinning and weaving and dyeing to cutting and finishing the factories in China that may be ultimately cutting your jeans, your t-shirts, to distribution, to retailing, to your use of the product all the way to end-of-life disposal. Companies are trying to do a better job of tracking the full life cycle. In electronics, much more complex. And this is taking big brands at the tops of these global supply chains, the Apples, the Samsungs, the HPs. They've had to go all the way back down to literally mines in Africa where what has now been called conflict minerals, tin, tantalum, tungsten, gold, that go into the components that make up your cell phone.
0: For these companies that are obviously making contracts, doing purchasing, why is it so difficult for them to actually find out where these materials are coming from?
5: Right. So many of these supply chains, they call tiers of suppliers, and many of them will have four or five tiers down. So you will go from the brands you know. So we know Apple. We know The Gap. And only recently have the public learned about Foxconn, the largest electronics manufacturer in the world, Pouchen, the largest footwear manufacturer in the world, Lianfeng, the largest apparel, Asia Pulp and Paper, the largest paper manufacturer in the world. That's tier one. Below Foxconn, they will have suppliers of components that go into that cell phone or that laptop. Below those component suppliers, there are metals and chemical suppliers. Below those suppliers, there may be another round. They're set up really as commodity systems in which the cotton gets mixed. Literally, when you go to the store now and buy a hamburger, we now have country of origin labeling laws in the U.S., and you will see if you look at your meat that you take home tonight, it may have four countries that your burger meat came from. So we have massive commodity markets that are mixing, that are changing overnight due to currency changes, to political controversy changes, to arbitrage in risk and price and delivery that these complex supply chains work in.
0: So you mentioned in your article that there are actually some disincentives out there for these companies to look at their supply chains so closely. What are some of the reasons they might not want to do that?
5: Well, a number of these environmental and health and social issues, they have been what economists called externalized. They are not in the full price or the full calculation of the production of the products that we buy and these companies sell. So the first big disincentive is that many companies have essentially benefited from a system that externalizes the cost of water use in China or the cost of pollution in El Salvador, the cost of natural resource extraction in Indonesia. So they actually have a financial incentive to not really account for the carbon and the water and the waste and the toxics in their supply chains.
0: What's pushing companies that have maybe an invested interest in not participating in this? What's pushing them to get involved in analyzing their supply chains and looking at it from a sustainability viewpoint?
5: The smart companies are seeing two things. Regulation is coming. There is movement towards pricing and regulating carbon and water and these other issues. And so the smart companies want to get ahead of that and begin to do it themselves. And the public is increasingly demanding it. Transparency is coming to these supply chains where it will be possible for consumers, for NGOs, for stakeholders to see these impacts and to demand more information on them. So companies gradually are expanding what matters to them.
0: Okay. Well, so let's talk about some of the solutions to the problems of figuring out where these things come from and how to monitor them. What are some of the solutions that have been proposed?
5: The kind of leading scientific method for evaluating these full supply chain impacts is a technique called life cycle analysis. And that's something that has been developing for the last 20 or so years around the world. This is basically a methodology for identifying what matters most. What are the hot spots in the supply chain? How do you evaluate impacts to long-term ecosystems, climate change, ozone depletion, et cetera, but also short-term acute impacts on local water pollution or local air pollution or local worker health issues. So life cycle assessment is really the science of bringing together and measuring and evaluating and normalizing these different type of impacts so you can get a single measure of overall impacts and where the hotspots really are. Life cycle assessment, though, is still quite complex. It's quite data intensive and quite costly for companies to do. So a number of initiatives have emerged in the last 5 years really to allow for faster, less data intensive evaluation of supply chains and of products. So one area of that is called footprinting, simplified methods to try to get this quicker sense of where are the hot spots in your supply chain. What are the biggest impacts that you should focus on first to try to bring down your main environmental impacts or health impacts or social impacts, et cetera. And we're seeing more and more scorecarding techniques, disclosure strategies, simplified sustainability assessment tools.
0: Mm-hmm. And so once all this information is categorized or obtained, what are the big benefits that we're going to see that could come out of this, all information awareness that might be on the horizon?
5: We see major impacts of consumer choices, of consumption, from the automobiles you drive to the food you eat, that has been driving major ecological problems around the world, from climate change to drought to biodiversity loss to toxics. 70% of U.S. GDP is connected to consumer spending in one form or another. So enabling consumers, procurers at the government procurement, universities, hospitals, institutions, procuring, allowing them to see the full impacts allows us to begin to shift consumption and shift production towards less environmentally damaging, less toxic, less sweatshops. Also, huge opportunities for companies to identify win-win opportunities in their supply chain. Can lower costs, lower risks in the supply chain, increase their kind of control and management of their supply chain, so they're going to have better products that are less damaging to the environment. So there's the potential here of really transforming entire systems of production and consumption to be much more sustainable, much more healthy, producing products that meet people's needs without the damaging environmental social health impacts.
0: Dara, thank you so much for talking with me.
5: Thank you very much.
0: Dara O'Rourke writes about the science of sustainable supply chains as part of a special issue on rethinking global supply chains. You can read his article and more at www.sciencemag.org/special/supply. Now we have David Grimm, the editor for our daily news site. He's here to talk about some recent online stories. I'm Sarah Crespi. First up, we have another story on the fate of plastic. Last week, we talked about tiny plastic fragments trapped in Arctic ice. This week, we've learned of a new destination for these polymers. So, Dave, where has the plastic been turning up now?
2: Well, this plastic is actually turning into rocks, and these plastic rocks are being found on the shores of some Hawaiian beaches and actually some other places in the world as well. This type of plastic is actually known as a plasticlomerate, which is my new favorite word. And it's not just plastic. It's plastic, volcanic rock, beach sand, seashells, corals, and maybe some other stuff mixed in. So this is not just one solid material. It's sort of a Frankenstein-type stone we're talking about.
0: So how do these little conglomerates actually form?
2: They suspect that it's forming when people are camping or fishing. They build campfires. Plastic melts in the fire, and then it gloms on to whatever else is nearby, sand, rocks, coral, whatever. But it can also form via forest fires or lava flow. Basically, anytime you have something very hot and you have plastic in the area, and because there's so much plastic anyways, we're predicted to have created 6 billion metric tons of plastic since 1950, enough to coat the entire planet in plastic wrap. So there's certainly enough plastic around to form these plastic agglomerates. And when you've got the plastic and you've got the heat, these things seem to be created.
0: Do they all just float around and end up on the beaches? I think the ones they reported here were found in Hawaii.
2: Well, the researchers suspect these are also falling to the bottom of the ocean, because when they're combined with other rocks and heavy materials, they are very heavy. And that's a concern because it means that these rocks could actually become part of the fossil or the geologic record. So in hundreds, thousands, millions of years, when whatever lives on this planet digs some of this stuff up, they may see this layer of rock that actually has maybe melted toothbrushes, melted plastic bottles in it. That's going to look a lot different from all the other rocks in the geologic record.
0: Next up, we have a story on the predictability of science careers. For scientists who work in biomedicine, the chance at leading a lab, becoming the grant-getting primary investigator, is a big goal, but the chances are actually pretty slim. Now, there's research into these researchers that claims to predict scientists' fate. So, Dave, can we start with how they assembled this data?
2: Well, the researchers looked at 23 million abstracts on PubMed, which is this massive online database of scientific papers. And they combed through author names, and they combed through journals and impact factors, which is a measure of how theoretically important a journal is by how much the papers in that journal are cited. They ended up with a list of about 25,000 scientists. And then they looked at things like, how successful were these scientists, and how did that success tie to the types of publications they had and the number of publications they had.
0: So they had a ton of data both on publication record and also these other variables about what their lab is like and that kind of thing. What kind of patterns did they see once they looked at all the data?
2: We saw a couple of interesting patterns. One was that the first few years of a researcher's papers were enough to predict who would become a principal investigator, so a leader of a lab. But one of the most fascinating things the researchers said was that later in a career, the number of publications was actually potentially more important than the quality of the publications. That researchers that had a large number of publications in low-ranking journals seemed to be doing as well as those that just got a few publications in high-ranking journals, which was a surprise to the team.
0: Is this really enough information to make an individual judgment on a single person's career? I'm saying this because there's a tool on the site that lets you actually try this out for yourself.
2: There is a tool on the site. You can actually go to the website and plug in some variables and see how successful you're going to be as a PI based on your publication record. What it does tell us is something we kind of already suspected, which is that impact factor, the quality of the journal you publish in, is still the strongest predictor of how successful you're going to be as an academic investigator. And that's not actually something that a lot of scientists are crazy about. They think there should be other factors in academic success. Studies like this may prompt some people to rethink just how we evaluate potential academic candidates.
0: Lastly, we have a story on those famous tree huggers, koalas. As you may well know, koalas only eat the leaves of one kind of eucalyptus tree, but researchers have noticed them clinging to other types of trees. We may now know why this is, but first, Dave, can you tell us some theories on why these koalas were cheating on the eucalyptus tree?
2: So they were cheating on eucalyptus trees with acacia trees, and you would suspect them to hang out on acacias because koalas can survive completely on eucalyptus trees. They eat the leaves. They can get even moisture from the eucalyptus. So researchers have always been a little bit puzzled about why they'd be hanging out on acacias in the first place. Some theories have been maybe there's more shade there. Maybe acacias grow in places that are a little bit cooler. And especially in Australia, the summers can get incredibly hot. So perhaps the koalas are just looking for a way to cool off.
0: And so for this research, they actually started out by measuring the temperature using a tiny little weather station in and around trees. But then they turned to look into the infrared. What were they able to see?
2: They did some thermal imaging. There's actually a very cool picture. You've probably seen a lot of pictures of koalas on trees. You've never seen a picture like this. There's a pretty cool thermal image of a koala on an acacia tree. And what they found was actually they were kind of right. The koalas are hanging out on the acacias to cool off, but it's not because the acacias are shadier or because there tends to be cooler weather around the acacias. It's actually because the trees themselves are cooler. They can actually be 7 degrees colder than the surrounding environment, whereas eucalyptus trees only get about 2 degrees colder than the surrounding environment.
0: So it's worth it energy-wise for the koala to come on down a eucalyptus, go over to an acacia and get up there because it helps them regulate their temperature?
2: Exactly. Especially if it's a hot day, it is definitely worth it for them to do this.
0: So does this mean that koalas actually do need other kinds of trees besides the eucalyptus?
2: They do. I mean, if we're talking about their survival, survival is not just about what you eat. It's how you make it through the day. And the acacias really seem to be helping the koalas do that. And it also suggests when we think about conservation for these animals, we can't just think about their diet. We have to think about their environment and the types of trees they have access to.
0: Okay, so what else is on the site this week, Dave?
2: Well, Sarah, we've got a story about how tweaking the immune system could help us fight obesity and diabetes. Also a story about new insights into how the moon formed. For Science Insider, our policy blog, we've got a breaking story about how the researcher behind two very controversial stem cell papers has agreed to retract them. Also a story about how patents are faring in the U.S. Supreme Court. So be sure to check out all these stories on the site.
0: Thanks, Dave.
2: Thanks, Sarah.
0: David Grimm is the editor for our online daily news site. I'm Sarah Crespi. 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And that concludes this edition of the Science Podcast. 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The show is a production of Science Magazine. Jeffrey Cook composed the music. I'm Sarah Crespi. 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
3: Oregon hunters and other outdoor enthusiasts are calling on Congress to renew funding needed for billions of dollars of repairs on aging roads, trails, and other infrastructure on public lands. The National Parks and Public Lands Legacy Restoration Fund expired in 2025, with more than $35 billion in repairs still needed nationwide, including about $4 billion in Oregon. Tyler Dungannon with Oregon Hunters Association says hunters and many others depend on safe roads, trails, and campgrounds to get outside.
6: Many of our smaller communities do best economically during hunting seasons. And if hunting access is difficult because of failing infrastructure, that could have an impact on local communities.
3: Committees in both the House and Senate have passed a bill to reauthorize the Legacy Restoration Fund. The bills now head to the House and Senate for votes. President Donald Trump signed the bipartisan Great American Outdoors Act in 2020, which established the fund. Before it expired, the Legacy Restoration Fund provided $9 billion for repairs over 5 years, including in Oregon. James Fraser with Trout Unlimited says projects included the replacement of an undersized culvert in the South Fork John Day watershed, which is a popular area for hunters, anglers, and other national forest users. He says now the bridge is safe enough for fire trucks and native fish can more easily swim beneath it.
7: So that's a deferred maintenance infrastructure project that was a win-win-win for firefighters, public land users, fish, and the contractors that did the job.
3: Federally managed public lands contributed an estimated $56 billion and more than 340,000 jobs to the U.S. economy in 2024. I'm Isabel Charlet, Oregon News Service. 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
9: Hi there, I'm Thane Maynard. Uh-oh, I guess it's come to this. I took my dog to the veterinarian this week, and though my vet said she's healthy, he also said she's gained weight and I'm feeding her too much. After a positive and somewhat lengthy discussion about the problem with giving dogs treats, I realized this all sounds pretty familiar. My vet's point was that giving animals treats as rewards is actually more positive for the pet owner than for the pet. They don't really need it, and dogs in particular prefer our attention and play. The trouble is, most packaged pet treats are high calorie and the equivalent of animal cookies. I left with instructions for her to get more exercise and eat more vegetables like baby carrots if treats are needed. Of course, this is the exact same message I get from my own doctor. Eat more vegetables, get outside, and go for a walk. We have the same challenge at the zoo. In the wild, most animals are extremely fit in order to survive. In zoos, it's a challenge to not let your animals bulk up, from cheetahs to gorillas or even elephants, with more calories than they need. So we work hard to keep our animals active and feed them the same food they eat in the wild.
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23: Smoke 'em if you got 'em. This is the Saltcast. Hi, Hi, this is Rob Rosenthal. I teach radio at the Salt Institute for Documentary Studies in Portland, Maine. Thanks for listening to the Saltcast, the backstory to great radio storytelling. Saltcast is produced by the Public Radio Exchange and the Salt Institute. I'm going to change topics a bit this week. I want to talk about voicing a radio piece. And because of that, I'm doing something I've not done for a Saltcast. I'm sitting down. For every other Saltcast, I've read my narration standing up. I feel like standing up makes my voice more energetic and I project better. I'm louder. But I've gone back and I've listened to some older Saltcasts and I feel like I sound too energized. My reads are too fast and not as conversational as I want them to be. So I've decided to try sitting to see if it takes me down a notch and slows down my read. In fact, I've been experimenting with my delivery a lot on the Saltcast. If you go back and skim through some of the old programs, you can hear a couple of different approaches to narrating. Mostly, I've mixed two different styles of reading. One is to read word for word directly from the page. The other is to ad lib. I take a look at the words on the page,

0: and just sort of say them without really reading. Some weeks I ad-lib a lot, other weeks I mostly read word for word. What I'm trying to do is figure out what sounds best, what sounds like me, because one of the most important aspects of producing radio is sounding like yourself. Now, you'd think that'd be easy, right? I talk to people every day using my natural voice, so why is it when I sit down or stand up in front of a microphone, I actually have to work at sounding natural? I've tried a lot of the usual tips for natural reading. It all starts with the writing. You need to make sure you write like you talk. What you're writing is meant to be spoken, so it has to sound like you. So when I'm writing, I'll throw in a little phrase here and there that's sort of like my regular speech pattern. Or maybe I'll repeat a word twice for emphasis, because that's what I do when I talk. I also proofread out loud. Just reading to yourself isn't enough. You have to read what you've written out loud to make sure you can actually say it. If you can't, write something else. Then when it's time to record, I imagine myself talking to two or three people that I know. And I have to tell you, that runs counter to the advice that's usually given for radio narration. Typically, people are coached to imagine talking to one person. And that makes sense, really. I mean, chances are you're listening to this alone, right? Well, most people listening to the radio or to a podcast are listening alone. So when narrating, talk to that one person. But my take is, that might be an approach that's too conversational. Narrating on radio is, to some extent, about performing. I think a narrator is more likely to give a read a bit more energy or to be a bit more performative if they imagine more than one person. Not a hall of people, but a couple of friends who've asked you to tell them a story. I don't know, maybe that's why my delivery in past Saltcasts has seemed too pumped up. Maybe I should be taking the advice given by all the pros. Anyway, moving on, I also smile a little bit. That helps me to communicate emotion better. I make sure to not be a mannequin. I gesture with my hands and I express myself with my face. And here's one last thing I do from time to time. Hey, John, I make sure to not be a mannequin. Some people call that a pickup. You say the name of someone you imagine you're talking to right before a paragraph of script. It can help bring your voice to a more conversational place. Okay, well, let's listen to some examples of narration style and technique. In a minute, we'll listen to a story by Scott Carrier. But first, here's something I recently produced. It's the opening scene to an hour-long documentary. I read the narration while walking across an island. Outside, no studio. Some producers call this a stand-up. It's when you read on location. This is the first time I'd tried doing this, but more importantly for the Saltcast topic, I worked really hard to sound like I was walking on the island with a couple of people, and I was just simply telling them the story of what happened there 100 years ago. Kind of like a conversational tour guide. Well, here's the scene. I need to move my kayak up a little bit. Don't want it to float away. And there's a thunderstorm moving in and starting to rain a little bit. This is Malaga. Malaga Island on the mid-coast of Maine. It's part of the town of Phippsburg. In 1912, in fact, July 1st, 1912, George Pease took a short boat ride over to Malaga. He landed his boat and probably stood right about where I'm standing now on this shell-covered beach. George Pease came here as an agent of the state of Maine. It was his job to carry out the final steps of a state-sponsored eviction. Pease was here to clean out the island, to make sure everyone who lived here was gone, and to burn down their houses. But there was no one here. Malaga was empty. Here, let's walk this way. Malaga is a small island. It's about 40 acres. It's covered with spruce trees. There's rocky shores. It's really a textbook Maine island. The community that lived on Malaga was poor. It's a poor fishing community, like most fishing communities on the Maine coast 100 years ago. What made Malaga different was the people. They were black, white, and mixed race. And that set them apart. Far apart. Here, let's step up on this ledge. Newspaper headlines screamed about the island's immoral and shiftless population. Many residents in Phippsburg considered the islanders a blight. They wanted them dispersed. Even the governor of Maine got involved in the uproar over the settlement. And in the end, the state forced the islanders to leave. The first thing the state did as part of the eviction was commit 8 people to the Maine School for the Feeble-Minded. Then they evicted the remaining islanders, giving them about a month to go. And on the July 1st, 1912 eviction deadline, George Pease found an empty island. No people, no houses to burn down. They took their homes with them. The islanders left two things behind. Take a look up over on that ridge. Over there was the school, and back in the woods was the graveyard. The state moved the school to another island, then they dug up the graveyard. They reburied the bodies in the cemetery at the main school for the feeble-minded. The Malaga community was erased, wiped out. Few people have talked publicly about Malaga over the last 100 years. Many in Phippsburg would rather forget the incident. The eviction lingers darkly in the town's history. And descendants of the evicted islanders have largely remained silent, too. The local stigma of mixed blood and feeble-mindedness is still present, even today. In fact, some say Malaga is a story best left untold. Well, this is that story. That's the first scene in a documentary called Malaga Island, A Story Best Left Untold. Listening to that again, I can tell that I'm reading, even though I tried hard to sound conversational. I think it works, but there's room for improvement. All right, here's another example. When I first heard radio producer Scott Carrier, I wasn't quite sure what to make of his narration. He sounded kind of blasé and maybe a bit disengaged. I really wasn't smitten. But over the years, listening to his pieces on This American Life and Hearing Voices, I've really come to respect his delivery. It's unique. He stands out from the crowd of radio voices. I feel like when I'm listening to Scott Carrier on the radio, that I'm really listening to Scott Carrier, not Scott trying to be somebody else. Now, I've not met Scott, but many people say that's him. That's how he sounds. His narration isn't much different than his natural speaking voice. Here's Scott's story, Blind Dog.
1: It was noon, and I was in the Green River Bar in Daniel, Wyoming. I was the only customer. I'd been floating down the Green River in a canoe, but the wind started blowing so hard, I was just getting pinned against the shore. I saw this town, Daniel, and figured I'd hole up until the wind died down. The bartender was an older woman. She was washing glasses left over from the night before. A German shepherd lay asleep on the concrete floor. On the mirror behind the bar were photos of the woman throwing a frisbee to the dog. To make conversation, I said, "I see your dog likes to catch the frisbee." She said, "He sure does, don't you, Fritz? You love playing catch." Fritz picked his head up off the floor and looked at her. "I used to know a shepherd that was crazy about the frisbee," I said, "but his hips went bad and he had to stop. Broke his heart." "Fritz has good hips," she said, "but he had an eye disease called pannus that attacks the corneas. It got worse and worse, and finally we had to have his eyeballs removed." "He's blind?" "He doesn't have any eyes," she said, "so yes, he's blind." I walked over to Fritz and he looked up at me, and the skin on his forehead had been sewn shut over empty eye sockets. I rubbed his head and the skin slid over the holes. "He must miss catching the frisbee," I said. "No," she said, smiling. "He still plays catch. Those photos were taken after his operation." I didn't believe it, so she offered to show me.
2: Well, I'm Pat Walker, and we're in Daniel, Wyoming, which is, 60-some miles south of Jackson to locate it geographically. And her population sign says 110, but I believe the last time I counted right here in greater downtown Daniel, we have about 28. We're in our front yard, but it doesn't matter where we might be, because this dog likes to play with his frisbee. Yes, you love showing off, don't you? Good dog.
1: The way they did it was Fritz would run in a circle about 10 feet in diameter, and Pat stood back about another 10 feet, and when Fritz came around, she'd throw it. Fritz would jump up and try to catch it.
2: Good dog!
1: Sometimes he'd catch it, sometimes he didn't.
2: Oops, my fault.
1: Even though it was choreographed, Pat didn't always throw it at the same time. She didn't always throw it in the same place.
2: Okay, good dog.
1: It was amazing.
2: This is the way he always played. See, this is how he played when he was sighted. And then I could look back, but it wasn't awfully long till he finally caught it once. He wanted us to do it, and we, of course, he'd miss and miss and miss. But he didn't get tired of it. And so we just kept going until he caught it. And like I say, if I've been good at it, why, I've had him catch it up to 50 times without missing. His life is very full. He does everything he did before, a little slower maybe. And he takes some bad knocks, but not too many anymore.
3: So how do you think he does it? How does he know?
2: He hears, because see, like when that car came by, then he blows it. Good dog. Come to me. Yeah, can you calm down now? Why don't you lie down for a minute? No, lie down. Fritz, down. Lie down just for a minute. Here, lie down. Come on.
3: What's it like living here, out here?
2: Wonderful. Here by choice. And besides this wonderfully beautiful country, why, I've always said I didn't know whether I love the people or the country most. Pretty special.
1: And while Pat was talking to me, she wasn't throwing the frisbee, and Fritz was getting impatient. He was standing there between us, and I was holding the microphone up to Pat, and suddenly he jumped up and bit down on the end of the microphone.
2: Dogs. Oh, Fritz, easy. Oh.
1: He thought the microphone was the frisbee. I don't know how else to explain it, and even then I can't explain how he knew to bite that spot. Microphones don't make sound, they record sound, although it never worked very well after that, a dent in the metal screen. Now it sits on my bookshelf with a 1,000-year-old arrowhead, a photo of an Eskimo in a kayak, and some rocks from Yellowstone Lake. Sometimes I show it to people. See this dent? It was made by the tooth of a blind German shepherd who thought it was a frisbee. This is Scott Carrier.
0: That's Blind Dog by Scott Carrier. I don't want to suggest we should sound like Scott Carrier when we narrate. I wouldn't know how to do that personally. I'm way too hyper. The question you have to answer is, who are you as a storyteller? What do you sound like? Listen to how you tell a story. Maybe even make a recording at dinner or talking on the phone. And then go check out what you sound like. Maybe there's something in the way you talk that you can incorporate into your writing and your reading. Go with that. Be yourself. So does sitting down to narrate work for me? Do I sound more natural, more conversational, a bit less hyper? I'm going to listen back right now. But before I do, this is the Solcast, the backstory to great radio storytelling. 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
6: G'day and welcome to Sauropod. I'm Glenn Paul. In a paper published recently in Nature, a team of Australian, US and Dutch scientists have estimated that the global rate of photosynthesis, the chemical process governing the way ocean and land plants absorb and release CO2, occurs 25% faster than previously thought. The new estimate will now help guide other estimates of plant activity, such as the capacity of forests and crops to grow and fix carbon, and help redefine how scientists measure and model the cycling of CO2 between the atmosphere and plants on land and in the ocean. Joining me to discuss the findings is Dr. Colin Allison from CSIRO Marine and Atmospheric Research. Colin, a 25% variation to what was previously known about the global rate of photosynthesis seems pretty significant. What has changed to allow this new finding?
7: Glenn, previous estimates for the gross primary productivity have been based on smaller scale observations that have been upscaled using various models. What we've done is we've looked at the broader picture. So instead of scaling up, we're scaling down. We've looked at a phenomena that's observed globally and then making deductions about the GPP from that.
6: Okay, so who supplied the data for this research and where did it come from?
7: The data primarily comes from the Scripps Institution of Oceanography's data set that they've been collecting for 30 years. And they've been collecting that at a number of sites globally, from the South Pole up to the top of Ellesmere Island off the top of Canada. But it also uses some data from Cape Grim in northwest Tasmania, at the station that's operated jointly by CSIRO and the Bureau of Meteorology. We've also been collecting data there for around about the same period of time, since the late 1970s.
6: Okay, but still, measuring the rate of photosynthesis globally doesn't sound easy. How difficult is it?
7: The problems with measuring photosynthesis are that on a small scale, it's relatively easy to measure. If you use a plant, you can measure the photosynthesis of leaves. But globally, what we've not done is we've indirectly measured the rate of photosynthesis by using the change that photosynthesis incurs or produces in the oxygen isotope composition of the carbon dioxide when that reacts with water inside the plant leaves.
6: So how do you trace the path of these

0: increasing back to the normal levels around the globe as a function of time.
1: So El Nino aside, this means you're able to observe how long the CO2 has been in the atmosphere and how fast it's passed through plants?
0: The measurements we do indicating how quickly the carbon dioxide reacts with the water inside plant leaves. So in effect, what we're doing is we're looking at that photosynthesis process where the CO2 goes into the plant, then reacts with water, and then comes back out again. So that's the first step in this photosynthesis procedure.
1: Mm-hmm. And what's the significance to climate science and climate change modelling?
0: The significance is that this is one of the, if you like, overriding numbers that's used to estimate plant productivity and therefore evapotranspiration, a whole number of processes, including the ability to store carbon in plants. And so what we've done is we've put a revised number on this, and then that will feed through to various other estimates of some of the plant activities.
1: And will it help predict future climate change?
0: This is going to feed into many climate models, and so it will depend on what the climate model and the biospheric models are actually doing, whether or not there's any implications for long-term climate change. That's very much going to depend on the models that are used. This number feeds into the models, and so having a better understanding of what the gross primary production is globally will allow these models to be better constrained and to perform better.
1: Now, you mentioned earlier the Cape Grim Baseline Air Pollution Station. What role specifically did it play in this research?
0: The Cape Grim Baseline Station has been one of the sites that's existed measuring these things for a number of years. And the data there was used primarily in this study as an independent verification of the signal being observed, because it's an independent measurement of the same variable that the Scripps data set is using for their modelling study. It allows us to actually verify that the observations that Scripps are making on their own data sets are actually valid globally.
1: Right. Now, I also want to touch on El Nino that you did make reference to earlier. What impact does it have on oxygen atoms found in CO2?
0: The impacts of the El Nino that we're looking at are simply that during periods of El Nino activity, the oxygen isotopic composition of the rainwater varies. And so when photosynthesis occurs, this variation that El Nino is producing in the water isotopes is transferred into the carbon dioxide. So we're not talking about the actual El Nino phenomena and how it may change anywhere.
1: So where to from here? Are you satisfied with the 25% faster than previously thought figure?
0: These projects have been going on for many years, and it's a study like this that shows the actual benefits of these longer-term observational studies, particularly for the carbon dioxide concentration and its stable isotopic composition. So this work will continue, and as time goes by, we'll probably find other applications for it.
1: Okay. Look, it's certainly interesting research and certainly relevant to the question of carbon emissions. Thank you for discussing it with me today, Colin.
0: You're more than welcome.
1: Dr. Colin Allison. For more information, find us online at www.csiro.au. You can like us on Facebook or follow us on Twitter at CSIRO News.
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6: How likely are we to help a total stranger? This is Sandra Tsinglo with the Lowdown on Science. A phenomenon called the bystander effect has long intrigued psychologists. It says that the bigger the crowd watching a violent attack on a stranger, the less likely anyone is to step in and help the victim. What's behind it? It's a hard effect to study in real life, so British researchers turned to virtual reality. First, they programmed a virtual English pub. Then they recruited 40 fans of the British soccer team Arsenal to visit, one at a time. Inside, each fan witnessed a two-man altercation. Virtual barflies looked on. What happened? When the virtual victim wore an Arsenal t-shirt, the real participants tried to intervene. No Arsenal shirt? Blimey, good luck there, mate. The researchers say this shows we're more likely to help someone with whom we think we have something in common. Note to self, wear Arsenal gear on future visits to England and stay out of virtual pubs. Got it.

0: Down on Science is produced by LDOS Media Lab with 89.3 KPCC Pasadena, California, and made possible by the generous support of the Gordon and Betty Moore Foundation on the web at ldosmedialab.org.
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0: At the tone, we've reached the top of the hour. WIZULP, Newark. Radio Newark News.
1: The Federal Reserve has raised its benchmark interest rate range by 25 basis points to between 3.75 and 4%. Fed Chair Kevin Warsh said inflation remains too high and has persisted for too long. 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
3: This is Bird Note. This American goldfinch is unmistakable in his bright yellow breeding plumage. Come late this summer in the northern United States, though, and his feathers begin to look a little ragged. This bird is getting ready to migrate south for the winter. And after its last migration, a busy breeding season, and exposure to the elements, it's time for a new set of feathers. While the goldfinch is growing new flight feathers in a process called molting, he's not as nimble on the wing. That makes it awkward to gather food. And he's more vulnerable to predators. Yikes! Just to be safe, this goldfinch makes a pit stop at a secondary location, away from the breeding ground, to undergo the indignities of molting. Lots of songbirds make these migratory detours to change out their feathers, usually between their big spring and fall journeys. It's called molt migration. Birds in the West are more likely to travel farther from their breeding grounds to find safe havens, but scientists are noticing this behavior in bird species across the U.S. To protect birds during this exposed stage, molt migration habitats could be important targets for future conservation efforts. For Bird Note, I'm Mark Bramhill.
4: Trigger emotions with light and color. The Monday Morning Memo for October 19th, 2009. In 1869, Monet was painting at La Granure when he realized that the color of an object is modified.
5: 1.
4: By the light in which it is seen.
5: 2.
4: By reflections from other objects. And
5: 3.
4: By contrast with juxtaposed colors. Monet translated his observations into the glowing phenomenon we know as French Impressionism. Remember,
6: the color of an object is modified by the light in which it is seen.
4: Sunlight contains the full spectrum of visible light waves. When full spectrum light falls on an object, the pigments in that object absorb, or subtract, all the light waves except the ones you see. An orange appears orange because the orange light alone is not absorbed.

0: absorbed, but reflected back to your eyes. The primaries of subtractive color theory, that is, reflected light, are red, yellow, and blue. This is useful when mixing paints, pigments, and ink in what's known as the CMYK chromatograph. C for cyan, which is blue. M for magenta, which is red. Y for yellow. And K for black.
1: So why do televisions and computers have adjustments for red, green, and blue? What happened to the yellow?
0: Projected light doesn't use pigments, but creates color by adding light waves together. Red light and green light combine to make yellow light. Go figure. The primaries of additive color theory are red, green, and blue. Penny and I met Nathan Bloodworth when we were climbing a mountain of boxes at a wholesale electrical supply company whose owner had skipped town. If we could just figure out what we needed for the Academy's new tower, we could buy it from the landlord for pennies on the dollar. But we had no idea what we needed. Noticing our confusion, Nathan, the only other customer in the place, said,
2: "Do you guys need some help?"
0: He looked friendly enough, and he seemed to know what he was doing, so I blurted it out. "There's a certain kind of light above the tables at Houston's restaurant that put a pool of light on each tabletop, but leave the chairs mostly in the dark. Those lights create an amazing atmosphere we've never seen anywhere else. We're just trying to figure out how they did it." Nathan smiled and stuck out his hand.
2: "I'm Nathan Bloodworth. I designed and installed the lights at Houston's."
0: Nathan Bloodworth paints with light, just like Monet painted with color.
2: "The Color Rendering Index, or CRI, measures color rendering from light sources with respect to natural sunlight. Natural sunlight equals 100 CRI, the best light available. So the closer the CRI number is to 100, the more closely colors will appear as they do in sunlight. Lights with the highest CRI numbers produce the clearest, most vibrant, and natural-looking colors. Electric lights can vary in color temperature between 2,000 degrees Kelvin, warm, and 9,500 degrees Kelvin, cold. Low-temperature lighting is progressively warmer, more red/yellow, while high-temperature lighting grows progressively colder, more blue. Natural sunlight, 100 CRI, is 5,000 degrees Kelvin.
0: If the light contains no red wavelengths, the objects on which that light shines will not be able to reflect red back to your eyes. Monet was right.
3: The color of an object is modified by the light in which it is seen.
0: By using different bulbs, 2700K, 3500K, 5000K, and 6400K, and shining them from different angles, Nathan Bloodworth makes nature dance and glow and change colors as you move through it. 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Do we have the coolest business school in the world or what? 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
4: 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We'll see you when you get here.
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8: I'm Dustin Arroyo.
9: And I'm Rhett Elaine.
8: Dr. Elaine, we've been talking about the cave systems, the unearthed caves. Well, not on Earth. They're still under there.
9: They're under Earth.
8: They're under Earth cave systems. The under Earth cave systems in the Yucatan. And we were talking about how they kind of did their reconnaissance and how they kind of mapped it out and did their cartography, that they just went under there and they just dove right
9: in.
8: Just
9: go right into it.
8: That sounds absolutely terrifying to me.
9: It's kind of cool.
8: It's kind of cool, but it's also like it's also very scary what could happen there.
9: So the history of cave diving, the first person that was really a cave diver, you probably know who it is.
8: Mm.
9: Do you want to guess?
8: I know you're a cave diver.
9: It's not me. I'm not that.
8: I was about to say. I don't know.
9: Jacques Cousteau.
8: Jacques Cousteau. Why do I know that name?
9: He's a famous ocean explorer. He did a lot of scuba diving. Yeah, he's a pioneer in scuba diving.
8: Yeah, they made a Wes Anderson.
9: That's okay. They did that too.
8: The sea anemone. She is that the guy?
9: Yeah, that's the guy. Okay, so he early on with scuba, they said, "Hey, look, we find these caves. Let's go explore them." But it's very difficult to do because I don't know if you've been in a cave before, but it gets really dark.
8: Yes, it does.
9: And when it's dark, you can't see. So there's problems. And so that's the traditional form of cave diving is how do you scuba dive into these caves? There is another type of cave diving that I just want to point out exists. It's called sump diving. So let's say you go to Kentucky and you go in the caves there. They start above water. But there are spots that are below water. So it will like dip below the water table and then back up. So you have a little section that's underwater.
8: Right.
9: So if you want to keep exploring, you got to go through that underwater section. That's sump diving. That's a sump.
8: Right.
9: So you have to carry all your cave gear, your scuba gear into the cave to the part where the water is, scuba dive, and then continue caving. So that's crazy.
8: That's quite a trek.
9: Right. So cave diving is the art and the skill and the technical aspect of using scuba gear, not just normal open water scuba gear to travel into these caves and explore them. And it is quite difficult to map out a cave while you're swimming. You technically use a compass and you just count how far you go and you make a little map as you swim along, and that's how you map them out.
8: Wow.
9: Yeah. So now, but there's some really important, there's a couple important features in scuba that you would use when you're cave diving that I want to talk about. And we'll talk about that on the next STEM Science Radio.
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0: Alexa is not the only compelling public personality giving us health guidance.
1: Hey, how's it going? Oh, your eye looks painful.
2: Oh, it's watery and itchy. I think it's pink eye. I'm not sure what to do.
1: Oh, just Google what Steve Carell did.
2: What?
1: You know, the actor Steve Carell. I already got pink eye while filming Get Smart. Besides, he was in that film with Dwayne Johnson, who was in Southland Tale with Nora Dunn, who was in Working Girl with Harrison Ford, who played an actual doctor in The Fugitive. So you totally have the doctor thing covered.
2: Okay.
1: But you don't even need it, because Steve Carell is brilliant. I mean, he was up for an Oscar.
3: Some celebrities actively dish out health advice. Actress Gwyneth Paltrow's company Goop is among the most popular and lucrative Pez-like dispensers of wellness tips. Launched a decade ago as an email newsletter, Goop has morphed into a website and a $250 million company that sells products.
0: It joins other platforms glowing with celebrity wattage, such as that espoused by model, actress, and anti-vaccine activist Jenny McCarthy. But here's the thing. Since we're urged to be our own health advocates and to seek second opinions, why not outsource to Hollywood? Why not follow the advice of the photogenic? I mean, pearly smiles, million-dollar mansions. Things seem to be working out for them.
3: Paul Offit is a professor of pediatrics at the Children's Hospital of Philadelphia and the Perelman School of Medicine at the University of Pennsylvania. His wry response is in the title of his latest book, Bad Advice, or Why Celebrities, Politicians, and Activists Aren't Your Best Source of Health Information. However, he does explain why we're tempted to follow them.
0: Paul, I'd like to begin by simply asking you the very question that's posed by the subtitle of your book. Why would celebrities or politicians or activists be anyone's best source of health information?
4: Well, I think in part because we think we know them. Celebrities are people that we see on the big screen or little screen. The same thing's true of politicians. And I think at some level, because they've been given a platform, they have influence. I mean, you look at who is used to sell products. Invariably, it's celebrities because people think that they know them. I mean, they don't pick experts on that particular product to sell them. They pick celebrities.
0: All right. So we feel that we know them, and consequently, we should listen to them. It's sort of like your next door neighbor. I mean, if they were telling you, you know, something that might be relevant to your health, would you listen to them if they, you know, they weren't actually medical doctors?
4: Yes, that's exactly who people do listen to, because they trust them. Whereas the doctor or the clinician is seen as somebody a little more distant, more formal, part of the medical industrial complex. And so people are a little more turned off by them. And especially these days, you know, if you go to a doctor's office, the doctor sits there, stares at the computer screen, types in your information, often doesn't look at you. It's distancing. Whereas your neighbor's your friend. They're going to give you information that helps you, even if it doesn't.
0: Well, now let's follow up a little bit on that, because Gwyneth Paltrow, she was written up in the New York Times, actually. There was a big story about her company, Goop. That started out as a website for health and lifestyle advice, and then it has grown into a multi-billion-dollar company. It's gotten a lot of criticism for making health and wellness claims that are not supported by science, and that seems to have only increased the business. What is it about Gwyneth Paltrow giving me health advice?
4: Yeah, I'm not so sure it's her specifically as much as what she's offering. She's offering magic. She's offering these wonderful magical cures. If you have an autoimmune disorder for which medicine offers little or appears to offer little, she has magic glasses or, you know, magic rubs that can make you better. I mean, this is not new. I think for centuries we've been very much drawn in by snake oil salesmen. She's just a modern day snake oil salesman.
0: Well, give an example of bad health advice. And possibly also an example of it being consequential.
4: She argues that if you want to balance your uterine hormones, then what you should do is you should have vaginal steaming with mugwort. Vaginal steaming is not a good idea. It can cause burns and serious infections, aside from the fact that it's never going to get into your uterus, and mugwort isn't a hormone. It's terrible advice. And in addition, she recently, or not so recently, has talked about jade eggs, that one inserts that into the vagina in order to induce better muscle tone. But if you have foreign bodies sitting in your vagina for lengthy periods of time, you can have bacterial overgrowth, especially with bacteria that cause so-called toxic shock syndrome. That's what happened with those superabsorbent tampons a couple decades ago when we had outbreaks of toxic shock syndrome because of that recommendation.
0: But in the New York Times Magazine piece, it said that Gwyneth Paltrow has given in to pressure and says the company will hire a fact Exchequer. So, you know, her claims about, I don't know, magically charged stones and maybe these vaginal steaming routines, maybe they will be dropped from the website. Do you have any optimistic thoughts about this?
4: No. I think what will happen is that you'll probably see vaguer statements. In other words, that FDA can actually crack down on you if you make a specific medical recommendation. So, for example, if you say concentrated garlic is going to lower your bad cholesterol, so-called low-density lipoprotein cholesterol, then the FDA can crack down on you. If you make a vaguer claim, you know, like supports heart health, supports joint health, boosts immunity, then it's a little harder to crack down. I think they're just going to get vaguer, would be my guess.
0: Now, obviously, Paltrow is simply an example of a more general phenomenon. We listen to celebrities, non-experts. As you say, they're selling snake oil, yes, perhaps, but they're also addressing things that people may not be able to get much better advice on. A lot of your book describes the vaccine controversy, that vaccinations have caused autism, and that's a field that you specialize in. Maybe you can tell me a little bit about the backstory on that.
4: Well, so the fact of the matter is that modern medicine doesn't really know what does cause autism. And so when parents of children who have this disorder, which is certainly emotionally and financially burdensome, you know, they want answers. And medicine really doesn't have answers or cures. So this is where often you'll see sort of quote-unquote alternative healers step in. They'll know what the cause is. So let's say they say that vaccines cause it, or they know what cures are, you know, casein-free diets, gluten-free diets. And that's all very seductive for parents who are desperate to do something, anything to help their child. And this is the worst kind of quackery to me, or people who take advantage of parents' desperate desire to help their child. But I think it's because there are limits to modern medicine, and that's often where you see groups like this step in.
0: The whole autism story, that vaccination causes autism, that was actually started by a legitimate medical researcher, right? I mean, this appeared in a refereed journal. I mean, what happened there? Give me that story just briefly.
4: Right. So it was a British gastroenterological surgeon, a GI surgeon named Andrew Wakefield, who in 1998 published a paper in the British medical journal called The Lancet, which is, you know, one of the best of the general medical journals, claiming that the combination of measles, mumps, rubella, or MMR vaccine caused autism, for which he had virtually no evidence. Or said another way, he had no evidence. What he did was he had a case series, which is to say 8 children who had within the previous month received an MMR vaccine that had then developed signs and symptoms of autism. That's not exactly a proof. He might as well have published a study of 8 children who had leukemia that within the previous month had eaten peanut butter sandwiches and claimed that that was the cause, because that was about how rigorous his proof was of causality. There are now 17 studies done in 7 countries on 3 different continents involving hundreds of thousands of children showing that there is no relationship between receiving that vaccine and developing autism. So it didn't stand. But the fact of the matter is, it's hard to unring the bell. It's hard to unscare people once you've scared them, and that's where we are now.
0: There's still plenty of people who believe this, and there are still celebrities who endorse this point of view that getting your kid vaccinated, particularly given the number of vaccinations that babies undergo, is a bad idea, and that's still causing people not to get their kids vaccinated. I mean, it's still happening, despite the fact that this was disproved.
4: Right. So people like Kristen Cavallari, who's married to Jay Cutler, who's, you know, was the quarterback for the Bears, I think now he's with the Dolphins, and people like Jenny McCarthy or Jim Carrey or Rob Schneider, all of those have sort of stood up, I think in their minds, in defense of children by saying, look, don't get vaccinated because you put yourself at this risk. In fact, they're doing exactly the opposite. What they're doing is they're hurting children by making a recommendation that can only cause parents to make a bad decision that puts their child at unnecessary risk. It's the opposite of what they think they're doing.
0: Isn't it similar when it comes to cancer? There are people who say, if you only change your diet, we can cure this cancer or that.
4: Absolutely. So for example, glioblastoma multiforme, brainstem gliomas, and adenocarcinomas of the pancreas are probably the best example. Somebody like Steve Jobs. I mean, Steve Jobs, interestingly, although he had pancreatic cancer, he had a neuroendocrine tumor of his pancreas. That wasn't the kind that typically kills you. If he had gotten early surgery, he would have had likely a 95% chance of survival, but he didn't. Instead, what he did was he chose an alternative course. He chose things like coffee enemas and fruit juices and acupuncture, which only delayed a surgery that could have saved his life, and then it was too late.
0: Have you considered the effects of YouTube on the public? Because some of what seem to be the most pernicious bits of health advice can be put out there by anyone with access to the internet. Years ago, one of my friends said she was encouraged by the YouTube video that said that sodium bicarbonate could cure her cancer. Sodium bicarbonate, baking soda. Luckily, she went to a doctor instead, and she's okay now. But the point is that there's a lot of unscientific health advice on YouTube, and YouTube is so easily accessed and so compelling because it's video.
4: Just like the internet in general, it works both ways. I mean, there's some excellent stuff on YouTube. ZDogMD is this guy in Las Vegas who does great YouTube videos about health and science, and does it in a very comedic way. And there are, I know that a lot of the people that work to try and get good vaccine information out there also use YouTube to get that information out there. But you're right. It works both ways. And the viewer or listener is trying to confront which to believe. And it's hard. I think without a scientific or medical background, it's hard to know who to believe.
0: Paul, you write that polls show that most people still trust the word of scientists, a majority, 70-80%. So let's say that maybe 30% of the population would prefer to take the word of amateurs over that of medical doctors, and that percentage doesn't change very much. If the majority, though, of the population does trust scientists, why bother to try and convince the rest? Because maybe that's tilting at windmills.
4: Well, I think you're right. I mean, I certainly think that when polled, people will say that they trust scientists who tell them about science. The problem is, I think that scientists don't do a lot of talking for a number of reasons. I think one is because there's limited access. I think the quote was something like about one of every 300 minutes on CNN is actually devoted in any sense to science and technology. And the Boston Globe, for example, which is located in the heart of the biotech industry, has, you know, basically eliminated its science and technology section in support of instead sort of health and wellness. It's hard to get your voice out there, number one. Number two is I think scientists certainly aren't trained in sort of dealing with the media or with the public, and they're assuming other people are doing it, and they're reticent to do it. So we aren't doing the talking. We're letting other people do the talking, which I think hurts our ability to get our message out there.
0: Paul Offit, thanks so very much for speaking with us.
4: Thank you.
3: Paul Offit is a professor of pediatrics at the Children's Hospital of Philadelphia and the Perelman School of Medicine at the University of Pennsylvania. He is the author of Bad Advice, or Why Celebrities, Politicians, and Activists Aren't Your Best Source of Health Information. Since we recorded our interview with Dr. Offit, there have been developments regarding Gwyneth Paltrow's company, Goop. It has agreed to pay $145,000 in a California settlement for making false claims about the health benefits of the vaginal eggs and other products.
0: While celebrities are more reliable as actors playing doctors than as real-life experts proffering prescriptions, Dr. Offit admits that there are limits to the answers that modern medicine can provide, and that makes it tempting to shrug off conclusions of medical science because they are incomplete or inconvenient.
3: But an example of the high price of medical science denialism came in the 1980s during the early days of the AIDS crisis. This is when researchers were first drawing the causal link between HIV and AIDS. The gap of uncertainty was closing, but it was still wide enough to allow for doubt.
0: And into that space, a California researcher inserted an alternative hypothesis. HIV did not, in fact, cause AIDS. The idea gained traction because of the natural resistance to the reality of the AIDS epidemic, and it went global.
3: Richard Marlink, director of the Rutgers Global Health Institute, has overseen the coordination of AIDS research and training programs in developing countries for 30 years. He says the misinformation about how AIDS is transmitted eventually caught the attention of the president of South Africa.
0: We spoke with Dr. Marlink at the New York Academy of Sciences, where he presented the opening remarks for a panel discussion about science denialism and global health.
5: In the 80s, there was a movement that got started once we identified the virus and then started trying to figure out, is this the virus that really is causing AIDS? But certain scientists had alternative theories and said, you know, let's think about that. It may just be a carrier virus. It may be something that's happening because people have lowered immune systems for other reasons. Now, those are valid theories, but they became dogma for certain scientists, and that changed people's minds that weren't scientists, and with the help of the internet actually changed the mind of the president of South Africa, Thabo Mbeki.
3: Let me follow up on that. So the gentleman that you're speaking of is the University of California, Berkeley virologist Peter Duisberg, and he denied that HIV caused AIDS, and this was 30 years ago, so this was in the 80s. Before we get to the consequences of his denialism, didn't the scientific establishment say that he had a right to dissent? He had a right to present an alternative opinion to what the majority of scientists were saying about the relationship between HIV and AIDS?
5: Yes. At the beginning, it was an alternate hypothesis or one of the ideas. Let's don't jump to conclusions until we have proof. Science is about testing your hypotheses. But he took it a step further and made it dogma and actually attacked people who would question his hypothesis. So it became something that was beyond science. It was an opinion that was unshakable for him. And then he began to mobilize other people that were many non-scientists to be part of the movement that HIV does not cause AIDS, and if you try to treat HIV with the drugs, you're only going to have toxicities and problems. So the drugs are not going to be something that we need to look into. So it went beyond science and became something using science to try to make a personal point, a vendetta almost, that he had.
3: And you pointed out that the president of South Africa, Mbeki, seized upon these ideas that HIV did not cause AIDS, and these were ideas that he got off the internet.
5: Well, President Mbeki admitted himself that he found Peter Duisberg's ideas on the internet, and he even invited him to show in a scientific conference that, you know, this should be questioned, whether HIV causes AIDS, and these drugs now that were already by that time proven to be very effective, these drugs should be questioned. And I think it was more, it probably played into President Mbeki's own view of the world and his own potential mistrust of the West. Can't blame him for that, coming out of apartheid and an African leader. But whatever the case was, his decision, President Mbeki's decision, to block having antiretroviral or anti-AIDS drugs come into his country for 5 years caused the premature death of literally hundreds of thousands of people, of South Africans living with HIV that didn't have access to drugs that were being provided for free by the United States, actually, and in other African countries surrounding South Africa were being provided. So whether President Mbeki was using Duisberg's theories just to promote his own or to align with his own worldview, I can't say, but he was affected in his own words by Duisberg and saying, look, a Western scientist here is saying that HIV does not cause AIDS and we should not believe in these drugs.
3: I wonder if I could prompt you to tell the story of the woman that you spoke with who did not believe that HIV caused AIDS, and so she would not have her child treated.
5: Yeah, Christine Majahori, she also fell under the spell of Peter Duisberg.
3: And to be clear, she was in the United States at the time.
5: Right, right. She's HIV positive, living with AIDS, and she was part of the AIDS denialists that HIV did not cause AIDS and that the drugs would be toxic compared to not taking them. So she refused to take the drugs that would have prevented her daughter, she was pregnant at the time, would have prevented her daughter from becoming HIV infected. So her daughter was born, unfortunately, got HIV infected. Then she refused to have her daughter treated. At the time, there was effective treatment. So her daughter died of AIDS, and Christine died of AIDS after that.
3: Well, I'm wondering, this is not the first person who has denied the causal relationship, and I'm wondering why her story stands out to you.
5: Because she became an activist on the topic, not just, I'm not going to do this for my own body and my daughter's situation, but became a vocal activist. She had her own website and other things that actively tried to make other people be part of that belief system. So something else psychologically drives people to actively say, this is going to be what I'm going to stand for and try to convert other people to my belief system.
3: You've used the term worldview a couple times now in terms of framing the belief system of, in this case, Professor Duisberg, but other people who are science denialists. And what is the role of a worldview or a belief system in deciding whether or not you're going to accept the facts of science?
5: We all have our own worldviews. I'm speaking more psychologically or sociologically, not that it's a world campaign or something. We have our own world views of how the world works and what's good and bad and how the world should be or how we hope it will be. That's what I mean by world views. And secondly, we have our own areas of what we think are important. All of us have our own different opinions. And third, we have our own experience, and we also the experience of those people that we trust. So some combination of those three end up making us have decisions about what we trust and believe in. So we might believe in most things that have been scientifically proven, but in certain areas we say, well, we're not so sure because our worldview of mistrust of government or mistrust of big business, we say, well, we're not so sure of this.
3: Finally, the stories that you're telling about the science denialism around the link between HIV and AIDS began 30 years ago, and couldn't one say, well, that's old news? And I'm wondering what that particular story of science denialism has to do with the science denialism we're seeing today.
5: Well, I guess the HIV causing AIDS denialism started almost exactly 30 years ago with Peter Duisberg. I guess what it has to do today is that it should teach us that all of us have our own belief systems. And we have a right to those belief systems. It's part of human nature. They're governed, as we said, by our worldview, by our own view of what we think is important, and by our past experiences. But when it affects other people and harms other people, then it's not right. The same thing's happening for climate change, the same thing happens with vaccines, is when it's taken on for other reasons as a cause to prove some other point of view, then it can be dangerous.
3: Richard Marlink, thank you so much for speaking to us.
5: Thank you so much, Molly.
0: Richard Marlink is the director of the Rutgers Global Health Institute. As a coda, we note that in 2008, researchers at Harvard University reported that South Africa's misguided AIDS policies, begun in the 1990s, and the attendant withholding of life-saving drugs caused the deaths of more than 300,000 South Africans between the years 2000 and 2005. Clearly, ignoring the expertise of doctors and scientists can have tragic consequences, but are there cases where we might turn to another kind of expertise? What happens when artificial intelligence dons the stethoscope?
3: It's our monthly look at critical thinking on Big Picture Science. Skeptic check, heal thyself.

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3: This is the World Industrial News for Monday, September 21st. 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Some of the biggest names in global and U.S.-based tech are slated to begin work on major construction projects in the fourth quarter. The build-out of data centers, artificial intelligence infrastructure, and other headline-making trends are driving a need for crucial components. Industrial Info Resources is tracking more than $55 billion worth of projects in the U.S. semiconductor and computer sector that are set to begin construction in the fourth quarter, more than half of which is attributed to proposed expansions at existing plants. As some factions of the U.S. work to boost energy production on multiple fronts in the interests of national security as well as affordability, the movement is not without opposition. On September 3rd, New Mexico State Land Commissioner Stephanie Garcia Richard issued an executive order banning new uranium leases on state lands. This does not affect the 2 leases that are currently active on state lands. Google plans to invest 13 billion euro in building data centers in Finland and has agreed a 20-year power offtake deal that secures the future for the country's oldest nuclear power plant. The investment will happen over 2027 and 2028 across 4 municipalities, which includes an expansion of the existing campus at Hamina, plus 3 new sites. It is the company's largest data center investment in Europe and one of the largest ever in the Finnish economy. For details on these and other breaking news, read the full stories at industrialinfo.com. I'm Christine Ramos, reporting for Industrial Info News.

0: A glimpse into the zoo after hours. 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
1: When the shades of night are softly creeping up across the gardens at the zoo.
0: Sure, you've heard of night at the museum, but what happens when all the animals get tucked in? Let's listen to Ada Jones with Nighttime at the Zoo, a Blue Ambrol cylinder from 1914.

0: Ada was one of the most popular performers of her era, particularly for her duets with Billy Murray and Len Spencer.
1: Sleep well, Mr. Orangutan.
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0: Welcome back, everybody. I'm Rick Pettigrew, and you're about to hear our four top news stories from this past week of Archaeologica. Send us feedback on the Archaeology Channel Facebook page or post a message on our social networking site, ArchaeoSeek. A genetic study in eastern Spain clearly registers the effect of the expulsion of people of North African descent in the early 17th century. Excavators in the mountaintop citadel of Cuélap, Peru, came upon a tomb that they think may reflect a closing ritual performed when the site was abandoned. Construction workers off the coast of Java recovered two Homo erectus skull fragments when they sucked up sediment from the seafloor. An archaeologist in southern Israel uncovered two ebony figurines with African features in two early Christian graves. Thanks to everyone for supporting our subscription platform, Heritage Broadcasting Service, available at heritagetac.org. We now have hundreds of titles you can binge upon on Roku, including our recent video about finding the lost aircraft of Amelia Earhart. Please help us spread the word. Again, that link is heritagetac.org. Our tour program, TAC Tours, will continue in September 2025 with our tour of Brittany and its many spectacular megalithic sites. 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The link to our tour program is at archaeologychannel.org/tours. And now here's Laura Kennedy with the audio news from Archaeologica. We hope you find this to be a valuable part of your day.
1: Welcome to the audio news from Archaeologica. I'm Laura Kennedy, and these are the headlines in archaeological and historical news for the week of May 18th through the 24th, 2025. We begin this week in eastern Spain, where researchers are exploring historical patterns of gene flow and population structure. One goal of the study was to gain a better understanding of how North Africa influenced the peninsula from Roman times to early modern times. As reported by Phys.org, the research revealed that political events and cultural shifts affected the population of the Spanish Mediterranean coast and uncovered a major ethnic cleansing episode that greatly impacted the country. A team of researchers from the University of Huddersfield's Archaeogenetics Research Group, led by PhD researcher Gonzalo Oteo Garcia, collaborated with archaeologists in Spain and geneticists at the Smurfit Institute of Genetics, University of Dublin, on the project. DNA results showed that gene flow from North Africa into Iberia was ongoing in the centuries prior to the Islamic period. North African ancestry was already present in genomes from the 4th to the 8th century AD, before consolidation happened during the Islamic period. Evidence of North African ancestry continues to be seen in a Christian cemetery in Valencia until the 17th century, when North African ancestry greatly declined. This timing coincides with an ethnic cleansing called the Expulsion of the Moriscos at the beginning of the 17th century, when Muslims were forced to convert to Christianity. This ethnic cleansing episode happened on a massive scale. Approximately 300,000 people were forced to leave Spain and relocate to North Africa. Afterward, hardly any evidence of North African ancestry remained in eastern Spain. Many people in this population who left before the expulsion moved to South America, and the ancestry there today reflects this. The team collaborated with museums in the Valencia region in gathering the bones needed to conduct the genomic analysis. According to Dr. Oteo Garcia, the team started the research simply to learn more about the genetic makeup of the medieval population of eastern Iberia. As they began to uncover genetic evidence linking political upheavals and cultural shifts to the displacement of local populations who had inhabited this land for centuries, along with evidence of the medieval slave trade, they realized the historical significance of their findings. In view of the sensitive nature of the topic, the team found it exciting and sobering to uncover this evidence. They hope that their study will contribute to future archaeological and genetic studies that further interpret the complexities of these results. The findings are published in the journal Genome Biology. Our second story takes us to northeastern Peru, where Greek Reporter reveals that archaeologists from the Ministry of Culture have uncovered an ancient tomb in the northernmost section of Cuelap. Set 3,000 miles above sea level in the Andes Mountains of the Amazonas region, Cuelap is the largest and most significant monument in northeastern Peru. The excavation focused for the first time on six circular structures and a courtyard at the northernmost part of the site, where archaeologists uncovered a chulpa, a type of tomb or stone tower commonly seen in the Andean highlands. They also found human remains and finely crafted ceremonial objects inside the tomb. This included a polished stone axe and a slate pendant engraved with geometric designs, along with stone fragments and traces of metal. Archaeologists suggest that these objects were part of a closing ritual, giving them a more complete understanding of funerary and domestic rituals and social relationships of the people in the northern part of Cuelap. The Chachapoya culture built Cuelap in the 6th century AD. These people and their spiritual practices were complex and rich. According to the archaeologists, the burial evidences a community that was structured and adhered to formal burial practices and ceremonial customs. The city covers nearly 15 acres and includes impressive stonework, with massive stone walls enclosing the entire perimeter of the city. Some researchers believe that the walls served as protection against lowland invaders. Others think they served a ceremonial or symbolic purpose. The site was abandoned in AD 1570, just after the invasion of the Spanish. The excavation is part of the Cuelap Archaeological Research Program, a larger research effort focused on archaeological investigation and conservation that covers 16 areas and more than 24,000 square meters of Cuelap. Its ultimate goal is to protect and preserve one of Peru's most important and enigmatic landmarks. Our third story turns to Southeast Asia, where a construction project off the coast of Java in Indonesia vacuumed up a cache of over 6,000 animal fossils. Two skull fragments from an extinct human ancestor were part of the seafloor recovery, the first opportunity scientists have had to study fossils from submerged parts of the Indonesian archipelago. As reported by Live Science, the bones are part of a previously unidentified Homo erectus population in Southeast Asia that may have interacted with humans. Known as Drowned Sundaland, these lands used to be wide open plains about 140,000 years ago. The rivers interspersed with the plains were teeming with fish, turtles, river sharks, and other marine life, as well as hippos. Land animals like elephants and water buffalo occupied the land. The presence of Homo erectus in this area confirms that ancient human ancestors were taking advantage of what used to be a fertile hunting ground, now a stretch of water that separates the islands of Java and Madura. The researchers found cut marks on some of the fossils, which confirmed that the Madura Strait hominins were hunting turtles and large game. According to Harold Bergwies, study lead author and researcher studying Homo erectus at Leiden University in the Netherlands, the Madura Strait hominins could have developed these hunting techniques on their own, but it's possible that they learned this strategy through a cultural exchange. Homo erectus is a key part of human history because it was the first species to develop human-like proportions and possibly the first to leave Africa. The fossil evidence suggests that the species continued to live on the island of Java until 117,000 to 108,000 years ago, when it eventually went extinct. Modern humans arrived in Southeast Asia about 77,000 years ago. The human story is complicated, especially in Southeast Asia. According to Bergwies, a more modern population replaced Homo erectus about 350,000 years ago on what is now the Asian mainland. It included the Denisovans and the Neanderthals. Within the 6,372 fossils recovered, the research team has identified 36 different species. Based on its thickness, one of the Homo erectus skull fragments belonged to an adolescent. The cause of death could not be determined. In addition to the hominin skull fragments, the team also recovered the fossils of Komodo dragons. The study is published in Quaternary Environments and Humans. We end this week in the Negev Desert in southern Israel, where archaeologists have uncovered five tiny figurines buried in a necropolis at the

0: Figurines made from ebony are rare. The two of these recovered depict a man and woman with typical African features. According to Noe D. Michael, archaeologist at the Israel Antiquities Authority and the University of Cologne in Germany, the Tal Malhata site was a prime location during the 6th and 7th centuries AD. It was along a major trade route that merchants from southern Arabia, India, and Africa traveled through on a regular basis. Asia and Egypt had an established trade route with the Horn of Africa starting in the 4th century AD. The grave goods are evidence of this. Ebony was a valuable import. Researchers from Tel Aviv University tested the dark wood and confirmed that it originated from Sri Lanka or India. It's also confirmed that the grave that contained the figurines held the body of a woman who died between the ages of 20 and 30, and the body of a child who died between the ages of 6 and 8. Although researchers were unable to extract DNA from the bones to run a test, the tombs were close together and contained the same burial gift, a good indication that the bodies in the tombs were a mother and her child. While bone figurines like those uncovered at the site were routinely used in burials and domestic rituals, the ebony figurines were likely personal items that carried great significance and tradition, passed down from generation to generation. All five figurines had a hole at the top so they could be worn around the neck. That wraps up the news for this week. For more stories and daily news updates, visit Archaeologica on the World Wide Web at archaeologica.org, where all the news is history. 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I'm Laura Kennedy, and I'll see you next week.
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3: Here's a program from our archives. We're listening to a spiritual song of the Gabra, a nomadic people who live in a rocky desert along the border of Kenya and Ethiopia. Their religion is deeply rooted in the desert environment and in the Gabra's dependence upon the animals which make nomadic life possible. I'm Jim Metzner, and this is the Pulse of the Planet. Anissa Kassam is a professor of anthropology at the University of Durham in England. She tells us that this song, called a dakir, is an important expression of the Gabra's way of life.
4: The dakir and other ritual chants are spiritual practices through which peace and harmony is kept in the Gabra universe and in the universe as a whole. There is a dakir for each day of the week. Each day is linked to particular animals or people. For instance, Saturday is the day of cattle, Sunday the day of camels, and so forth. These songs are said to be linked to the origin of things. So for instance, camels are said to have originated on Sunday. The songs are also praise songs. They are sung in remembrance and praise of these animals, which are so vital to the way of life of the Gabra. The songs are sung on all ritual occasions, but are chanted in particular on Fridays. They are meditative chants. They are sung to maintain the harmonic order of the world and of all creation.
3: 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It's a novel. I'm Jim Metzner, and this is The Pulse of the Planet.
5: This is the engines of our ingenuity, made possible by the friends of KUHF Houston.
6: Today, a very big volcano. The University of Houston's College of Engineering presents this series about the machines that make our civilization run and the people whose ingenuity created them. The world worst volcanic eruption in the past 2 million years took place in northwest Sumatra 74,000 years ago, when Mount Toba blew, it spewed out 10

10 billion tons of ash and left a huge hole in the ground. Today, that hole is Lake Toba, 60 miles long, 20 miles wide, and over 1,600 feet deep. At the center is Samosir Island, a lovely tourist spot and the largest island within an island in the world. One might think that a volcanic eruption so long ago was rather like the philosophical tree falling in the philosophical forest, but it was not. The Toba eruption was the worst disaster the human race experienced, even ahead of the 14th century plague. Genetic anthropologist Stephen Oppenheimer is pretty certain that we modern humans began an emigration from East Central Africa about 85,000 years ago. By the time Mount Toba blew, we were across India, down the Malay Peninsula, into Sumatra and Java, across into Borneo, and up through Indochina into most of the China coast. Then Mount Toba spewed 2,000 times as much ash as Mount St. Helens did. Ash covered all of India to a depth of at least half foot, and to a depth of over 20 feet in some places. But the entire world was devastated by the atmospheric ash. The result was a 6-year nuclear winter followed by a 1,000-year ice age. The entire human species was devastated, and it was completely exterminated between Java and the present-day border of Iran. When human survivors finally recovered, they renewed their migrations. The now separate Southeast Asian branch of humans spread down into northern Australia, eastward across New Guinea, as well as back toward India once again. The two human branches finally rejoined around India's southern tip. These human migrations have been pieced together from limited information. Dating has been difficult, and human remains few after so long a time. But the volcanic ash below the surface of the Kota Tampan area in central Malaysia has yielded 50,000 or so stone artifacts made by the people smothered under the ashes. Those tools were more primitive than African implements from that time. These people were still making so-called pebble tools, small stones shaped into elementary choppers, scrapers, and hand axes. However, the few survivors on the other side of Malaysia were the adventurers who continued into Australia and China. What I take away from all this is a reminder of how vast time and nature are. At the end of February 2007, the Horizon spacecraft passed Jupiter's moon Io. It sent back a photo of a huge volcano shooting debris 200 miles above the surface. That should be a poignant reminder that the inexorable immensity of nature is a wolf lingering close by our doors today, just as surely as she did 74,000 years ago. I'm John Leanhart at the University of Houston, where we're interested in the way inventive minds work.

0: 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I'm Bob Hirshon, and this is the podcast for July 6th, 2007. This week, we'll answer a listener's question about whether lizards or snakes came first, and learn if yoga could help with depression. But first, Chelsea Wald eavesdrops on your muscles.
1: Doctors listen to your heart and lungs. Someday they could also listen to your muscles. Yes, your muscles make noise as they contract. And if you listen carefully right now, you can barely hear the sound of a bicep sped up so it's audible. It was recorded by acoustician Kareem Sabra of the Scripps Institution of Oceanography, who placed sensors along the bicep. His team shows it's possible to use this noise to detect a muscle's stiffness.
2: And the main idea is that if the muscle is stiff, wave propagates fast into it. If the muscle is soft, wave propagates slower.
1: His technique needs more work, but it could prove useful for monitoring neuromuscular diseases or even diagnosing pulled tendons, and it could cut down on the need for x-rays and MRIs.
0: Thanks, Chelsea. Yoga may boost brain chemicals that stave off anxiety and depression. This according to a study led by Chris Streeter, a psychiatrist and neurologist at the Boston University School of Medicine. The study focused on a chemical called GABA, which is known to be low in people with depression and anxiety. Streeter's team measured GABA levels in the brains of experienced yoga practitioners before and after an hour of yoga postures and breathing exercises. A control group simply read for an hour.
3: And the yoga people showed a 27% increase in GABA levels as a group, and the controls had really no change.
0: While this study can't prove that yoga alone would have this effect, some other studies also suggest that yoga may combat mood disorders, especially in combination with traditional psychiatric treatments. Next, Justin Warner tells us about a sort of blood-based bandage.
4: When you get a cut, blood molecules called platelets create clots and release healing chemicals to help patients with healing disorders.
5: At the tone, we've reached the top of the hour. 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
7: This is DW News, and these are our top stories. Embattled German Chancellor Friedrich Merz called local election defeats for his party a disaster, but vowed to stay on and push through his reform plan. Merz is under mounting pressure after months of poor approval ratings, and there's been speculation he could be replaced mid-term. The Socialist Left Party took first place in Berlin, while the far-right AfD won the most votes in the northeastern state of Mecklenburg-Western Pomerania. The Socialist Left Party won Berlin's state election with over one quarter of the vote, which could see Elif Erhalp become the far-left party's first mayor of the German capital, and the city's first leader with Turkish heritage. The left would replace the Christian Democrats, who are currently running the coalition government. The left will still need coalition partners to take control, and they may seek a three-way pact with the Greens and the Social Democrats. A powerful typhoon is approaching Japan's Pacific coast, bringing torrential rain, violent winds, and a heightened risk of landslides across the east of the country. Hundreds of flights were cancelled, and organisers of the Asian Games postponed an equestrian event as Typhoon Dujuan neared. The storm also led to the early closure in Tokyo of one of the world's biggest video game trade fairs and knocked out power for thousands.
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9: Years in the works, NASA has created the most advanced solar observatory ever built. Now it's in space, and it's doing what your mother told you never to do. It's staring directly into the sun.
10: This is Discovery Now with Jennifer Pulley.
9: The Solar Dynamics Observatory has been described as a whopper of a spacecraft. It weighs 3 tons and stretches 7 feet, 21 feet with its solar wings. Built to handle the heat, the SDO will study the source of all space weather, our sun. Believe it or not, our closest star remains a big mystery to scientists. SDO will study the surface and atmosphere of the sun. It will also measure fluctuations in the amount of ultraviolet radiation emitted from the sun, map solar magnetic fields, and even peek beneath the sun's surface. But the big payoff is the data. Designed to transmit reams of it from an extremely high Earth orbit, it should send back 150 million bits of data every second of every day. That's more than any other NASA mission ever. The Solar Dynamics Observatory is sure to shed some light on the mystery of how our sun works. This is Jennifer Pulley for Discovery Now.
10: Discovery Now is written and produced by the National Institute of Aerospace. 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
11: I agree with Robin Sharma when he says, the smallest action is always better than the noblest intention. And I'm delighted to welcome him to South Africa to share his principles of leadership with us. I hope the exchange will be mutual as we rededicate ourselves to navigating a course towards a better South Africa. I commend those who have embarked on this significant journey to rekindle Ubuntu in our country, and I congratulate Beyond Connection and the Robin Sharma Leadership Institute on their commitment to this cause.

0: us. We are created for interdependence. I need you to be all you can be so that I can become me and all that I can be. God bless you.
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2: Hello and welcome to Question of the Week, where this week the answer lies in a past life.
3: Hi, my name is Zachary Andy from Greensboro, North Carolina in the US. My question is, can our genes code for our memories?
2: So let's look at this from the field of epigenetics, which explores how a hidden layer of instructions, which sits around normal DNA, can tell that DNA how it should function.
4: So my name is Wolf Reich. I'm at the Abram Institute in Cambridge, and I'm head of the Laboratory of Developmental Genetics and Imprinting, and I'm also a professor of epigenetics at the University of Cambridge. So this kind of depends what kind of memories we're talking about. We work on epigenetic memory, which is really the memory in the genome, epigenetic marks in the genome, and that can be passed on from cell to cell, and so that cells, when they divide, basically remember what they were before. And so this is going on all the time. This kind of epigenetic memory is going on. And so all of the cells that we have in our body carry this kind of memory of their identity, of what they are, of what tissue they are. And this is really important because if that memory goes wrong, for example, the outcome can be cancer. And then what you're saying, is it possible that the environment and things that we experience is laid down in memories in the brain? That's certainly the case. Is that through epigenetic mechanisms? Maybe. And then to extend the question even further, is it possible that those memories that get laid down in the brain as part of an epigenetic mechanism could be inherited by our children and grandchildren? I think that's a big leap, kind of theoretically possible, but remember that brain cells are very specialized. The things that get laid down in the brain cells predominantly happens after birth.
2: So epigenetic memory can be inherited by cells and help them to become liver cells, heart cells, or even brain cells. But the things we experience through life create memories, and they're recorded in or between our brain cells. And brain cells would have divided following the instructions from their epigenetic memory. But this epigenetic memory would have been written before your parents had collected any memories in the first place.
4: And at that point, the germ cells, the egg or the sperm, which then transmit the genetic and epigenetic information to children and grandchildren, are already formed and are far away from the brain. And so the short answer is that the things that happen to the brain and may even involve epigenetic mechanisms to consolidate memory, in my view, are not so likely to be passed on to our children and grandchildren.
2: Perhaps you can inherit epigenetic memory from your parents, but not memories from their very varied and interesting lives. There has been quite a bit of research on worm epigenetics. A team in Massachusetts in the USA found that worms which experienced stress whilst developing would pass on different epigenetic information to its offspring than those which had been happy larvae. And some people think that humans who underwent stresses like malnutrition during development might pass their epigenetics onto future offspring too. We had a very relevant post on the forum from Diver John, who mentioned psychiatrist Carl Jung. And Jung coined the phrase collective unconscious, which included an inherited fear of things like snakes, spiders, and generally monsters with big teeth. But what do you think? So that's it for infinite memories, but how about some infinite math?
5: Hi, my name's Larry Knight, and my question is, what would happen if you were driving at light speed and you switched your headlights on? What about a lit torch being carried at light speed? What would happen then?
2: Aside from all the speeding tickets, what would happen whilst driving with full beam at light speed? Let us know what you think by emailing chris@thenakedscientists.com or by writing on the forum at thenakedscientists.com/forum.
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0: Today is September 21st on Tidbits in Time, a black and white day. Stay with me to hear about a publication that made children feel like grown-ups. We'll answer the age-old question of what's black and white and red all over, tell you about a man whose name became synonymous with treason, and a little girl gets proof of Santa Claus. All that plus, we'll take you on an unexpected journey to Middle Earth. Tidbits in Time is next. Stay tuned. It was on September 21st, 1928, that the first edition of My Weekly Reader was published. At its peak circulation, 13 million elementary schoolers got it. The secrets of its early success lay in timely news articles aimed at children and features about new inventions and futuristic concepts that sparked the imagination of young minds. It is still around, having been absorbed by Scholastic News, but like many print publications, it's struggling in a digital age. It was on September 21st, 1784, that the first daily newspaper printed in the United States, the Pennsylvania Packet and Daily Advertiser, was published. Up to that point, it had been a weekly. People today seem to think that print is dead, but consider those who said radio would kill newspapers, television would kill radio, and the internet would kill everything. Technology evolves, time marches on, and nothing actually replaces anything. It merely changes a little, adapting to the times. On September 21st, 1780, Continental General Benedict Arnold traitorously gave the plans of the fort at West Point, New York, to British Major John Andre, a plot that went awry with Andre's capture. If the fort at West Point had been taken due to this perfidy, the American War of Independence probably would have been lost, because control of the Hudson River would have cut the colonies into two indefensible parts, allowed Britain's Canadian allies free access, and opened four more fronts. It was on September 21st, 1897, that an editorial appeared in the New York Sun newspaper that went on to become the most famous and the most reprinted editorial ever. "Yes, Virginia, there is a Santa Claus," was a 416-word answer to the question sent in by 8-year-old Virginia O'Hanlon, delivered more than 4 months prior to Christmas. She asked the paper because, quote, "Papa says, if you see it in the sun, it's so." On September 21st, 1937, J.R.R. Tolkien's book, The Hobbit, was published. Tolkien had a big influence on C.S. Lewis's conversion, in that just a week before the event, Tolkien spent the evening with Lewis, conversation got around to spiritual matters, and they talked until dawn the following day. The friendship between Tolkien and Lewis was renowned, first becoming acquaintances through a group organized for professors to sit around, discuss Norse sagas, and read them aloud to each other in the original Icelandic. For your very own email print version of Tidbits in Time, showing up every day for free in your inbox, just send a request to adrian@tidbitsintime.com. That's adrian@tidbitsintime.com. For Tidbits in Time, this has been Gene Vann.
1: Welcome to Possibly, where we take on huge problems like the future of our planet and break them down into small questions with unexpected answers. I'm Megan Hall. It's cold outside, so you might be reaching for a warm cup of tea. That had us here at Possibly wondering, are some teas more environmentally friendly than others? Here to tell us more are Marin Warshe and Ashley Junger from our Possibly team. Welcome, Marin and Ashley.
2: Hi, Megan.
3: Hey, Megan.
1: So, first of all, how much tea are people really drinking?
2: Well, let's put things into context. Overall, tea drinking is on the rise in the U.S.
4: In 2019 alone, Americans drank over 3.8 billion gallons of tea. If you don't count alcohol, that's around 15% of beverages Americans drink each year.
1: That sounds like a lot. What's the most popular way to prepare all of this tea?
2: To find out, we spoke with Mike Harney, owner of the New York-based tea company Harney & Sons.
5: My father started the business, joined him back in 1983.
4: He says tea comes in all type of packages, like loose tea, paper tea bags, and sachets made out of nylon.
1: And what's the most popular? I'm guessing tea bags.
2: Bing, bing, bing. Mike says he's seen the demand for pre-bagged tea tick up over time.
5: In the old days, we didn't have any machines, so all of our tea was loose. And then we bought our own tea bagging machines, our own sachet machines. For a while, we thought the whole loose tea thing was actually going to go away.
1: So what kind of impact does this uptick in tea bags have on the environment?
2: The bottom line is that the production and distribution of tea bags requires more packaging than loose tea.
1: And how does that translate into greenhouse gas emissions?
4: Well, the process involved in making a single serving of loose tea creates about 21 grams of carbon.
2: Because of the extra packaging involved, the process for a single tea bag creates about 3 times more carbon.
1: Okay, but we're still talking in terms of pretty small units. I mean, can you put the emissions for tea bags into perspective for me?
4: Let me put it this way. The emissions for a tea bag is about the amount of CO2 that you create with one load of laundry using cold water.
1: Okay, so it's not the end of the world, but if I drink a lot of tea, that could add up. If I do decide to use tea bags, does the type of packaging make a difference?
2: Not really. Even tea bags that are advertised as paper still tend to include some plastic or nylon to strengthen the packaging. So they're not really recyclable or biodegradable.
1: Are there any alternative tea bag options out there?
4: Well, people like Mike are trying to invent new options.
2: He's working on a compostable tea bag made from genetically modified sugarcane.
5: We're running about 30% compostable sugarcane, and we should be up to maybe 50% in the near future.
1: Okay, but until then, if I want my morning cup of tea to be less wasteful, what's the best option?
4: Right now, it's good old-fashioned loose tea. But regardless of what type of tea, make sure you only boil the amount of water you need.
2: That's right. Boiling only the water you need is probably the most important thing you can do to reduce the emissions associated with your daily cup.
1: Great. Thanks, Marin and Ashley. That's it for today. For more information or to ask a question about the way your choices affect our planet, go to thepublicsradio.org/possibly or subscribe to us wherever you get your podcasts. You can also follow us on Facebook and Twitter at Ask Possibly. Possibly is a co-production of the Institute of Brown for Environment and Society, Brown's Climate Solutions Initiative, and
3: the Follow Your Passion Myth. The Monday Morning Memo for October 21st, 2013. One of the books I'll write someday is a collection of true stories gathered from extremely successful people. My business as an advertising consultant and seminar speaker has put me face to face with many of the brightest stars in the entrepreneurial sky. And rarely do I miss the opportunity to ask them. Can you recall that fateful moment when you chose the fork in the road that led you to where you are today? How did you first get into this business? Never. Not once has a successful person said to me,
6: I followed my passion.
3: But this is the answer you'll hear again and again from people who are serving time in prison. The world is full of rich people who are not and never were successful. People who stole the money, inherited the money, married the money, won the money in the stock market or in the lottery, cheated others out of the money, or were awarded the money in court. Do not qualify as successful, in my admittedly subjective opinion. The follow your passion myth is pervasive because successful people are usually passionate. But those people would have been passionate about whatever they chose to do. Their jobs didn't give them passion. They gave passion to their jobs. The same is true in successful marriages. Moon-eyed dreamers who say,
7: I just can't find my passion.
3: Always act like I kicked their puppy when I tell them that passion is not a magical ether that can be located and tapped into. Passion is the shrapnel that flies from a three-way collision of determination, commitment, and action. While we're at it, let's pull the mask off a couple of other myths.
7: One.
3: Passion doesn't always manifest itself as happiness. Passion is also behind deep grief.
7: Two.
3: Passion isn't always confident. Worry is misguided passion, fearful passion, but it is passion nonetheless. Don't do what you're passionate about. Be passionate about what you do. Don't follow your passion. Let your passion follow you. Passion is created when determination and commitment are joined by the nitroglycerin of action. Leonardo da Vinci said it 480 years ago, and he said it in Italian. Here is the clearest translation.
8: People of accomplishment rarely sit back and let things happen to them. They go out and happen to things.
3: Listen to Leonardo. Go out and happen to something. When we hear the laughter and the dancing, the crying and the grief, we will know the shrapnel is flying. Roy H. Williams.
9: Have you ever noticed that everyone wants to be normal, but no one wants to be average? Is there a difference? Robert Moore and Douglas Gillette wrote a book called King, Warrior, Magician, Lover, Rediscovering the Archetypes of the Mature Masculine. In it, they said, "We want to encourage greatness in men. We want to encourage ambition. We believe that nobody wants to be sort of gray normal. We live, it seems to us, in an age under the curse of normalcy, characterized by the elevation of the mediocre." Again, that was a quote from Robert Moore and Douglas Gillette from the book King, Warrior, Magician, Lover, Rediscovering the Archetypes of the Mature Masculine.
10: 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North details the 9 specific character traits of Hall of Fame business leaders such as Warren Buffett. Among them, take control, have a maniacal focus, learn from failure, and importantly, be coachable. Whether or not you're a sports fan, Dr. North's playbook for success is one worth reviewing. 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
12: 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Love that. 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
11: 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Got it, man. 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We got it, Mr. Warden.
13: Hey, Brother Mike.
14: Hey, Brother Tim.
13: Like my new cologne?
14: Cologne?
13: Get a whiff.
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14: Wait, what?
13: Colorless, odorless.
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13: Well, this has 2 out of 3.
14: I don't think that's funny.
13: Me neither. But it makes a point.
14: That is,
13: carbon monoxide could be present.
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14: And deadly.
13: So, when kicking on heat,
14: keep safe.
13: Check carbon monoxide detector batteries.
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14: Together, we're Bolden Brothers.
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16: On today's broadcast, 5 former military commanders get prison terms for the roles they played in the 2024 martial law incident. President Lee Jae-myung embarks on a trip that will take him to New York for the UN General Assembly and then to Mexico for a state visit. And 3 soldiers are injured in a suspected landmine explosion during a search operation in the heavily fortified demilitarized zone. This is KBS World Radio News. I'm Daniel Che. Five former military commanders involved in the 2024 December 3rd martial law incident were all found guilty and sentenced to prison terms on Monday. The Seoul Central District Court sentenced former Defense Counterintelligence Commander Yeo In-hyung to 18 years in prison for playing a key role in an insurrection, abuse of authority, and obstruction of the exercise of rights, while prosecutors had sought 30 years. The court said Yeo had sought to arrest around a dozen politicians, including then-Democratic Party leader Lee Jae-myung, after former President Yoon Sang-yeol declared martial law. Former head of the Capital Defense Command Lee Jin-woo was sentenced to 15 years after being found guilty of ordering Capital Defense Command troops to deploy to the National Assembly following the declaration of martial law. The court also sentenced former Defense Intelligence Commander Moon Sang-ho to 12 years for his involvement in planning the martial law declaration in advance and deploying troops to the National Election Commission, while former Army Chief of Staff Park An-soo, who served as martial law commander, was sentenced to 10 years in prison. President Lee Jae-myung left for New York on Monday to attend the UN General Assembly. After speaking at the annual gathering of world leaders, he will make a state visit to Mexico before returning home Sunday. Pae Ju-yeon sums up Lee's itinerary.
17: President Lee Jae-myung's week-long trip includes a stop in New York to attend the United Nations General Assembly, followed by a state visit to Mexico. National Security Advisor Wee Sung-nak said Monday that the president will speak at the 81st session of the UN General Assembly on Tuesday afternoon local time to propose UN reforms with the aim of resolving global issues and explain how Seoul can contribute to those efforts. The South Korean leader also intends to present his administration's strategy to achieve peaceful coexistence on the Korean Peninsula. Lee said the president will meet with U.N. Secretary General Antonio Guterres to request the U.N.'s interest and cooperation to achieve peace on the peninsula, and that he will likely make contact with state leaders, including U.S. President Donald Trump. The South Korean leader will also attend the Korea Investment Summit to promote Seoul's AI policy and capital market reforms to global investors. Lee will travel to Mexico on Wednesday for a state visit, the first to the country by a South Korean president in 16 years, and hold a summit with Mexican President Claudia Sheinbaum in Mexico City the following day. On Friday, the South Korean president will attend a business forum at World Trade Center in Mexico City, as well as a K-Expo before heading back home on Saturday. Lee said Seoul plans to enhance practical cooperation with Mexico in trade and investment, consult on ways to work together on energy and critical mineral supply chains, and seek to lay the foundation for cooperation in AI, the digital sector, aviation, space, and the defense industry. Pijun, KBS World Radio News.
16: President Lee Jae-myung said Monday that he has yet to decide whether to accept Chief of Staff Kang Won-sik's resignation. Speaking at a senior aides meeting, Lee said he understood that Kang appeared to be seeking to graduate from his post, while noting that presidential aides have been working around the clock and facing physical strain and health concerns. Lee thanked Kang and the other aides for their long service, saying many of them are physically exhausted after working hard for an extended period. He added that the aides could take some comfort in the thought that their difficulties may not be as great as those experienced by people facing hardships in their daily lives and at workplaces. Three soldiers have been injured in a suspected landmine explosion during a search operation in the heavily fortified demilitarized zone by the Army's 25th Infantry Division, which oversees the Western Front. The Joint Chiefs of Staff said Monday that the three South Korean officers were injured in some kind of explosion around 10:50 a.m. the same day, while carrying out an operation south of the military demarcation line. Two of the soldiers are reportedly seriously injured, with one suffering an amputation. It remains unconfirmed whether the explosion was caused by a landmine planted by North Korean troops or by the South Korean military. North Korea has been fortifying the border since 2024 by laying landmines, installing fences, and building tactical roads since declaring the previous year that the two Koreas are two hostile states. Exports accounted for a larger share of the country's economy in 2024, driven by increased semiconductor shipments, but exports generated only about half the jobs that consumption generated for an equal amount of demand. According to the Bank of Korea's 2024 input-output tables released Monday, exports accounted for 31.8% of final demand in 2024, up 2.4 percentage points from a year earlier. The share of consumption fell from 48% to 47%, while that of investment declined from 22.6% to 21.2%. The central bank attributed the increased prominence of exports to a sharp rise in exports of computers and electronic and optical equipment, including semiconductors. Exports also accounted for a larger share of employment, with jobs directly and indirectly generated by export demand rising to 22.2% of total full-time equivalent employment in 2024 from 20.7% a year earlier. South Korean swimmer Kim Young-bum won the gold medal in the men's 50-meter freestyle race on Monday, grabbing the nation's first gold in swimming at the 2026 Aichi Nagoya Asian Games. The 20-year-old came in first in the final race on Monday at the Tokyo Aquatic Center with a time of 21.66 seconds, an Asian Games record. South Korea now grabbed the gold in the event at a second consecutive Asian Games. Kim now holds the greatest number of medals in the South Korean delegation, having won a silver medal the previous day in the men's 100-meter freestyle event. Highway traffic is expected to be heaviest Thursday morning for people heading home for Chuseok and Friday afternoon, Chuseok Day, for those returning, with a trip from Seoul to Busan taking up to 10 and a half hours. The Ministry of Land, Infrastructure and Transport said Sunday it will operate a joint traffic response center with relevant agencies during a special transportation period from Wednesday through Sunday. According to the Korea Transport Institute and the Korea Expressway Corporation, about 30.93 million people are expected to travel during the holiday, down 3.5% from last year, with private cars accounting for 88.4% of trips. Average daily highway traffic is projected to rise 11.8% to 6.05 million vehicles this year, with 6.84 million vehicles expected on Chuseok Day. For trips to hometowns, travel times are expected to be longest Thursday morning, the first day of the holiday, while return trips are expected to peak Friday afternoon. Most of the country will see clear skies on Tuesday, with some areas expected to see thick fog. According to the Korea Meteorological Administration on Monday, thick fog is set to limit visibility to 200 meters through the morning in Gangwon Province's mountainous and inland areas, in North Chungcheong Province, and in the central and northern inland areas of North Gyeongsang Province. The nation will continue to witness wide temperature swings on Tuesday, with most areas seeing highs and lows differ by as much as 15 degrees. Morning lows will range between 12 and 20 degrees Celsius, similar to Monday's readings, with daytime highs peaking between 24 and 30 degrees. Seoul will see a morning low of 18 degrees before warming up to 29 degrees in the afternoon. And that's the news from KBS World Radio's News Center in Seoul. This has been Daniel Choi.

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1: This is the History in 5 Minutes podcast, the number one podcast for learning about anything in history in no time at all. I'm your host, Michael Rank. Today's topic is real-life James Bond villains, part two, Franz Helm's Rocket Cats. 2 years ago, there was an interesting find that surfaced at the Penn State Manuscript Library and made the rounds on the internet. Mitch Frost, who is scholar-in-residence at the University of Pennsylvania Libraries Kislock Center for Special Collections, found something very strange. He wrote that a friend asked him a few weeks ago if he'd seen the, quote, rocket cat illustrated in a Penn manuscript, which had been featured on the blog Bibliodyssey in November. The image, which was described as a 1584 Feuerbach manuscript, appeared to show a cat and a bird propelled by rockets toward a castle. Well, according to him, which the picture is quite clear, done in typical late medieval, early modern manuscript style of an illustrated cat being blasted toward a castle with what looks like a very old-fashioned jetpack on its back, that's what's happening. The immediate originator of the idea behind the cat and bird bombs was Franz Helm of Cologne. He was an artillery master in the service of numerous different German princes who served in campaigns against the Ottoman Turkish forces during the mid-16th century. This was when the Ottoman army was at the height of its power. It had conquered Hungary, was at the gates of Vienna, and threatened to conquer all of Europe. This was a time when artillery masters were quite open to new ideas about how to conquer a seemingly much stronger enemy. Also, artillery science was quite new, so inventors were open to many unique ideas. Franz Helm wrote a treatise on siege warfare and artillery that circulated widely in manuscript, but wasn't published until 1625. So what does Helm say about these explosive animals? Are there any rockets involved? What he writes in the text accompanying the images of the rocket cats is a section called, "To set fire to a castle or city, which you can't get at otherwise." Here, he details animals that can be used in flight or are quite expendable to accomplish the task. He said doves and cats loaded with flammable devices to set fire to enemy positions. For cats, this particular manuscript paints a grisly picture of attaching lit sacks of flammable materials on the animals to have them return to their homes with a besieged city and set fire to them. Here, he writes, create a small sack like a fire arrow, bind the sack to the back of the cat, ignite it, and thereafter let the cat go so that it runs to the nearest castle or town, and out of fear, it thinks to hide itself where it ends up in a barn, hay, or straw, it will be ignited. We don't know if that Helm actually employed this method or any other German prince did, but the idea of using cats and birds in this way appeared in other historical texts too in different parts of the world, like South Asia, Russia, and Scandinavia, as recently as World War II. Though although these images don't depict rockets of any kind, they help to show the enormous demand for manuals on gunnery and explosives in the early modern period, as well as the very interesting world of 16th century manuscript copy. I think Franz here would be worthy of the title of a James Bond villain for his very inventive means of being able to attack an enemy. Although it should be noted that this idea of using animals to attack one's enemy shows up in a lot of different unlikely sources. For example, in the Old Testament, in the Book of Judges, in one story you have Samson tying hundreds of foxtails together. Two foxes run, and there is a torch placed between the two, setting fire to Philistine fields. In another example, in the 1960s or 1970s, the Navy experimented with the idea of attacking enemy submarines by using dolphins with bombs attached to them. Quite inhumane to go about going after one's enemy, but it's not so far removed a concept from our rocket cat. So this is what makes a good James Bond villain. You have a very odd, fanciful idea that seems far ahead of its time, but later on you can actually see some practical application to it. Hopefully, though, we won't see any more igniting cats in the sky anytime.
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6: This is your fast-track update on the COVID pandemic. We bring you up to speed on the science behind the most urgent questions about the virus and the disease. We demystify the research and help you understand what it really means.
5: I'm Tanya Lewis.
6: I'm Josh Fishman.
5: And we're Scientific American's senior health editors. Today, we're going to explain how vaccines help the economy. We saved $10 for every $1 we spent on them, plus millions of lives.
6: And we'll talk about the protests in China against extreme lockdowns and the harm that the country's zero COVID policy is doing and how that could affect the rest of the world.
5: COVID vaccines cost billions to develop and deliver. But for at least one big city that used them, they had an incredible rate of financial return.
6: We usually talk about vaccines saving lives, but in New York City, hit hard by the pandemic early on, they saved the town from a gigantic economic hole too, Tanya. Vaccines saved the city about $28 billion, which is what it would have lost without the vaccines. Or as you said, every dollar spent on shots saved $10 that would have been spent without the shots.
5: So Josh, where did the savings come from?
6: A few different places. Long hospitalizations that weren't needed, emergency room visits avoided, and workers who stayed healthy instead of calling in sick.
5: Huh. But how did they know that things didn't happen? I mean, can you count those things?
6: I wondered about that too. It turns out scientists do know enough to build a model of events without vaccines. We know how effective the shots are at keeping people out of the hospital, and we have estimates of how many people in New York were infected. So from that, scientists can figure out how many infected New Yorkers would have been hospitalized if vaccines didn't exist. And there's data on numbers of unvaccinated people who turn up in emergency rooms versus vaccinated people.
5: That makes sense. So what was the actual dollar figure?
6: The direct costs of COVID-related healthcare, hospitals and such like, were about $7.5 billion with vaccines. Without them, the cost jumped to $33 billion. Costs like the value of lost workdays came to almost $2 billion with vaccination. Without it, the dollars lost due to lost productivity more than doubled to over $4 billion. The researchers reported this in a recent issue of the journal JAMA Network Open.
5: But the vaccines themselves cost a lot for the city and federal governments to get and distribute. To be fair, that has to be accounted for, right?
6: Right. It was almost $5 billion, including the money that the feds gave to the city for running the vaccine campaign and buying the actual shots. Now, the math of these calculations gets complicated, but at a basic level, New York spent that $5 billion and as a result, kept at least $28 billion. And that's not even including costs of the long business or school shutdowns that would have happened if vaccines weren't around. So yes, vaccines save millions of lives, which are hard to put a value on, but they are also an incredibly strong return on investment. A wave of protests broke out in China last week against the government's strict zero COVID policies. Tanya, what do we know so far about what's happening there?
5: Josh, the protests in China are some of the biggest in decades. They started last week after a fire in an apartment building in the western Chinese city of Urumqi. The fire resulted in an official death toll of 10 people, although it may have been much bigger. Some people have claimed that a COVID lockdown prevented people from escaping the building.
6: So what happened next? How did these protests spread?
5: People in other Chinese cities, including Shanghai and Beijing, organized vigils for the victims of the fire that quickly evolved into protests against the Chinese Communist Party's zero COVID policy. Some people have even called for Xi Jinping, the country's president, to step down.
6: That seems like a big deal for China, a country that suppresses dissent and strictly controls people's speech.
5: It's a huge deal, but let's back up a minute and talk about how zero COVID started. China began the policy when the outbreak first began in late 2019 in Wuhan. It's been very effective at stopping the virus's spread. China has had far fewer COVID cases and deaths, at least officially, than many other countries, especially for a country its size.
6: So in some ways, you're saying their policy seems like a good thing.
5: Well, it has been effective. At least that's how many Chinese people saw it at first. But we're almost 3 years into this pandemic now, and almost every other country has returned to something close to normal. Yet China has continued its draconian lockdowns and quarantine policies. And these have taken a huge economic and social toll, and the Chinese people just seem to have had enough.
6: The Chinese government has reacted to the protests with arrests, but are they changing their policies in any way?
5: Well, authorities have said they will relax some of their COVID policies, like no longer putting up gates to restrict access to apartment buildings where COVID cases have been detected, and reducing the amount of mass testing. But it is still committed to the goal of zero COVID.
6: Is that even a feasible goal anymore, given the costs?
5: I think many people would say it's not. The problem now is how to relax the restrictions without causing massive outbreaks and deaths. Because China has kept such a tight lid on COVID, relatively few people have immunity from infection. It's true that about 90% of the country is vaccinated, but China's Sinopharm and Sinovac vaccines are less effective than Pfizer's and Moderna's mRNA vaccines. Plus, fewer people over 80 have gotten the shots, and only about 40% of that age group has gotten a booster. China is already reporting about 40,000 COVID cases per day. If it were to just let the virus rip, it could result in a million or more deaths.
6: That sounds like a really terrible idea.
5: It would be. And it's not just risky for China. If the government lets the virus run through such a large population, that could also lead to new variants that could circle the globe. And unchecked infections in China could also wreak havoc on the global economy. But it doesn't have to be all or nothing. Instead of lockdowns and mass testing, China could focus on vaccinating and boosting its elderly population, which it says it plans to do. It could give people mRNA vaccines for better protection, and it could ensure access to antiviral drugs like Paxlovid, which greatly lower the risk of death. There's no easy way out of this, but it doesn't look like China will let go of zero COVID anytime soon. Now you're up to speed. Thanks for joining us. Our show is produced and edited by Jeff Del Vizio and Tulika Bose.
6: It's December, and we're going to take a holiday break. We'll be back in 2023 with our own new variant of the show.
5: Good one, Josh. So come back with us and check out siam.com for updated and in-depth COVID news.

0: picturing a holiday meal might conjure up images of laughing family members, massive slabs of roasted meat, and a lively conversation. Or something else.
1: Okay, don't ever shoot a fake gun at me! Do you hear me?
0: That's right, maybe more realistically, garish sweaters provoking embarrassed thank yous, siblings kicking shins under the table, and your vegan daughter glaring at the turkey with sour disapproval.
2: But there's more. After that third martini, your uncle will take a hard and loud position on a contentious political issue, and your great-grandmother will ask everyone how to get on Tinder and what hookups are. More gravy, anyone?
0: We're talking about science tips for surviving the holidays in this episode. Now, you may have a reliable way of arming yourself against these potential social stressors, a flask, maybe your therapist on speed dial, perhaps a forced smile like armor that you keep until the last forkful of pumpkin pie has passed your lips. But what if the holiday survival tip is counterintuitive?
2: Don't grin and bear it, says Julie Norum, a psychology professor at Wellesley College, whose book, The Positive Power of Negative Thinking, suggests that life's toughest moments are best endured by preparing yourself for the worst.
3: The good thing about pessimism when you're anxious is that it can help you really focus on specific things that you can do to try to avoid disasters that you might imagine that are making you anxious when you think about them.
0: Can you give me an example of defensive pessimism?
3: Sure. When I have to give a talk, which I do fairly often, I can get really anxious about it, and that's something that people all over the country share. It's one of the biggest phobias that people in the U.S. have is public speaking. And to cope with the anxiety that I have, I sit down and I think about every single possible thing that might go wrong before I have to give a talk. And it sounds a little obsessive. It sounds like it might be depressing. But in fact, I think about it in such specific, concrete detail, like I think about tripping over the microphone cord on the way to the podium. I think about knocking over the water pitcher that's to the side of the podium. I think about dropping all of my note cards or the PowerPoint presentation not working. I think about all those very specific tiny things. And in doing that, I'm basically planning to avoid the disasters that I imagine. So I always have at least three backups for any kind of audiovisual aspects of my presentation. I usually go check out the venue before I have to give a talk. I've been known to use electrical tape to tape down the cords on the stage. And I ask somebody to please, please move the full water pitcher as far away from the podium as possible so I don't spill it all over myself during my talk.
0: But Julie, I mean, I might argue that those are all good things to do, but I wouldn't call that pessimism. I mean, that's just being thorough about anticipating problems. It isn't that you have a kind of a frowning outlook on what your talk is going to be like, right?
3: No, but the fact of the matter is there's a pretty intimate connection between our outlook and how we think about things. So when we're feeling optimistic, when we're cheerful and in a good mood, we actually tend to step back and take a much broader view of things, and we find it difficult to think about the specifics that might happen. Whereas when we're in a more negative mood, that affects our thinking, and we tend to think more specifically and in detail. So it's actually hard to do that kind of detail-oriented planning if you're all happy and in a good mood. People who are in a bad mood do it better than people who are in a good mood. People who are pessimistic are more likely to do it and do it better than people who are more optimistic.
0: So you're saying that if you're optimistic about the talk, you probably don't take any steps to prepare for the unexpected. You're in a weaker position if something goes wrong.
3: Exactly. You're less likely to anticipate it beforehand, and therefore you're less likely to be prepared.
0: Now, you ran a study in which you found that people who adopt a pessimistic stance are more prepared for disappointments. That's a little bit different. That means that if you, I don't know, if you do trip across the mic cord and spill the water on the first row of the audience, you know, you're better prepared for that. I mean, you're psychologically better prepared.
3: Well, yeah, there's even a saying that captures that idea, which is that pessimists have only happy surprises, right? They're expecting the bad things. So if it happens, they're like, yeah, see, I knew. At least I was right. Whereas if something good happens, they're just pleasantly surprised by it.
0: So it's a kind of a useful coping mechanism, I suppose. But doesn't it make for somebody

0: especially in American culture, we place so much value on people being optimistic and cheerful all the time that we forget that, you know, things do go wrong and it's important to be prepared. I think we're valuing, in some sense, feeling good rather than doing well when we take that attitude. So that's one point. The other thing is, I'm not really advocating that everybody be a defensive pessimist all the time. I would never say that. But what I am saying is that there are important and real differences in people's outlooks and in their experience of the world and in how much anxiety they feel. And what the totality of the research that we've done shows is that if you're feeling anxious and negative in a situation, it's really not going to work very well for you to try to pretend that you're not anxious and try to pretend that you feel optimistic and cheerful. Instead, it's better to have a strategy that sort of acknowledges where you are and that can help you get to your goal. Whereas if you don't have that kind of strategy, chances are anxiety is going to really interfere with your performance and you're going to do badly.
1: Okay, so hope for the best, prepare for the worst?
0: Yeah, I don't even know that you have to necessarily hope for the best. I think you have to put yourself in a position where you can achieve the best, and that hope may not be that relevant.
1: When might defensive pessimism go a bit too far? I mean, is there some point when it goes from a coping mechanism or a preparatory mechanism to fatalism, you know, oh, woe is me, it's never going to work?
0: Well, I think the specificity is key to the strategy working. So if you start catastrophizing, you think of one bad thing and then you think that's going to lead to another bad thing. Like if I don't do well at my presentation at work, I'm going to get fired and then I'm going to end up living on the street. That's not very adaptive. That's not very effective. I think more generally that defensive pessimism has a good payoff for events where the outcome is important and there really is a realistic chance of things going wrong. But I wouldn't advocate, for example, maybe except for in Boston where traffic is awful, I wouldn't advocate using defensive pessimism for every trip that you make to the grocery store, because then you're just sort of adding unnecessary negative thinking, because who cares if it takes you 2 minutes longer on one route than the other route to get to the grocery store. So I think if you're using it for every single situation in your life, you're overusing it.
1: So, Julie, if you know you're about to get into a, shall we say, challenging situation, you're going to that reunion with all your relatives and something, and you know, lots of things can go wrong, you know, what would you advise people? Should they adopt a defensively pessimistic attitude or just make a list of all the things that they have to watch out for?
0: Well, I think it depends to some extent on how much they care. So, for some people, they may not be so invested. Their goal might just be to get through the reunion, and then I don't think it's necessary for them to go through the hassle of defensive pessimism. But if you really have a more specific goal, like, I want to make this as painless as possible, or I really want to avoid getting into an argument with Uncle Fred like I did last year, then I think defensive pessimism is a great technique to use, because what you can do is play through or mentally simulate all the things that Uncle Fred might say that drive you bananas, and then you can rehearse how you're going to respond, or maybe more relevantly, how you're not going to respond to those triggers from Uncle Fred.
1: Well, Julie Norum, thanks so very much for speaking with us.
0: It was my pleasure, Seth.
2: Julie Norum is a psychology professor at Wellesley College in Wellesley, Massachusetts. Her book, The Positive Power of Negative Thinking.
1: Being a defensive pessimist has benefits, but some stressors are biochemical, not situational. I mean, you can't control whether you run into your ex at the holiday party, but if you can resist washing down the Santa sugar cookies with Chablis, you might be able to handle it better.
2: It's a mouthful, but the paper, The Depressogenetic Potential of Added Dietary Sugar, may be your ticket to a sweeter holiday. A new study on sugar by University of Kansas clinical psychologist Steve Ilardi, whose focus is etiology, or the cause of disease, describes the depressive role that sugar plays in our moods. When pies and cakes and mounds of cookies are combined with seasonal changes in light and sleep, the effect is, well, less than jolly.
3: You know, if you go back, say, 150, 200 years ago, sugar was regarded as a very rare luxury good. It was something that the average family might encounter a couple of times a year, maybe at the holidays. So it really wasn't a big deal. It wasn't a problem in terms of human health. But now the average American consumes, brace yourself, 21 teaspoons worth of sugar every single day. And we're not talking about the sugars found naturally in foods. These

0: These are refined, processed, added sugars, 21 teaspoons every day.
1: Holy cow. What is new about these studies? Because we already know that too much sugar is unhealthy. Even if we keep eating it, we know that it's not good for us.
0: Yeah, absolutely. So there's overwhelming evidence that sugar is toxic, or at least can be toxic, to overall well-being and health. What was new really about what we were looking at was, what are the effects of sugar on the brain? What are the psychiatric effects of sugar? And we found really abundant evidence, and it came from four different converging directions. I won't take a deep dive in it, but just in a nutshell, we have cross-sectional studies that show that just at any given point in time, the people eating a lot more sugar are far more likely to report major mood disorder, psychiatric disorder, clinical depression, clinical anxiety as well. Then we have longitudinal studies. Those are better because now we can track what happens to people over time, and that rules out a lot of the potential confounds of just the mere cross-sectional. And in some really large longitudinal epidemiological studies, the best ones we have, we see exactly the same effect. In the largest one that's ever conducted, the Women's Health Initiative, following 70,000 women over 3 years, women who were in the top fifth of sugar consumption ended up 23% more likely to be diagnosed with depressive illness over the follow-up.
1: So to pull this out, the top 20% of the women who were studied experienced the worst of sugar's effects. How much sugar were they eating? Are we talking about two cookies a day or a soda every day? How much?
0: So the average in that cohort was about 80 grams of sugar per day. A typical soda might have 20 to 30 grams. So we're talking about the equivalent of up to four cans of soda in a day. And then finally, and this we thought was really what made our paper more compelling and novel, and that is, we were able to identify six different physiological effects of sugar on the brain, each of which has been associated with a higher risk of depression. So just as a for example, sugar consumption elevates neuroinflammation, the level of inflammation in the brain. And it turns out that an inflamed brain very often is a depressed brain.
1: Now, I think we can all picture inflammation when we get, you know, we hurt our wrist, for example. We sprain a wrist and our wrist becomes inflamed. We know what that looks like. We know what that feels like. I'm having a hard time picturing what inflammation of the brain looks like. What exactly is that?
0: Yeah, that's such a great question. Well, I mean, we think about, if we take a step back, we think about what is inflammation really, and it's a part of our body's native immune response. So if we have a splinter, we get inflammation at the site of that splinter, maybe in our finger, and it gets red and it swells. In part, that's the body rushing lots of immune cells to the site to snuff out any pathogens that might want to invade the body. The other part of inflammation is a tissue repair function. So in essence, where the body's immune system is anticipating there could be some damage, and how can we rush repair factors to the site? Now, when the brain is inflamed, in part, what that means is the immune system in the brain is heavily activated to the point where it's actually interfering with normal brain signaling. So there are lots of different neurotransmitter-based circuits in the brain that start to act a little wonky under the influence of neuroinflammation. Once those immune factors are in play, they have different mechanisms through which they interfere with or perturb normal brain function. And unfortunately, as I mentioned earlier, very often the inflamed brain is a clinically depressed brain.
1: Now, Steve, one of the other findings that you made was that the effects of sugar are heightened at this time of year because they are coupled with the seasonal changes in light and our own sleep patterns.
0: It's potentially alarming, but I think there's reason for hope here. So here's the basic finding. Nearly 30% of Americans during the winter find that they have at least some symptoms of seasonal affective disorder or the winter blues. And about 10% of Americans actually have full-blown onset of depressive illness linked to the season, linked to basically the short, cold, cloudy, gloomy days of winter. So here's the thing. When people during the winter time are light deficient, they start to go into what can be thought of.
2: At the tone, we've reached the top of the hour. WIZULP, Newark. 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Will has been a realtor for 28 years in Delaware. 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
3: This is UN News Today with me, Daniel Johnson. The headlines. In Yemen, the new violent escalation there has forced 57,000 children from their homes. Meanwhile, as the world's freshwater reserves falter, countries must prepare for a new reality, UN weather experts say. And in Geneva, the entire Human Rights Treaty monitoring system could be about to crumble. Rights Chief Volker Türk warns. Renewed fighting in Yemen is deepening an already severe humanitarian crisis in the country, where more than 12 million children depend on aid after more than a decade of conflict. The alert from the UN Children's Fund, UNICEF, comes as more than 57,000 children were uprooted by violence in the past 2 weeks. Others have been killed, injured or reported missing amid fighting in several governorates. More than 100,000 people are believed to have been displaced in Yemen since the start of the month. Here's UNICEF spokesperson Joe English.
4: These are children who have already lived through years of hunger and displacement and conflict, and now they are being forced from their homes yet again. For many of them, this is not the first time or even the second. More than 2,000 people have now crossed the Bab al-Mandeb to Djibouti, and many of those are children. And they've made that journey in extreme heat, often without enough water, and they're arriving exhausted and at real risk.
3: Yemen government forces, supported by a Saudi-led coalition, have been at war with Iran-backed Houthi opposition fighters since 2014, although fighting declined significantly following a UN-backed truce in 2022. To help the most vulnerable, UNICEF is expanding its emergency response to reach up to 231,000 people. Teams have supported health facilities and distributed hygiene kits and water tanks in Taiz, along with additional water and hygiene supplies in Marib. 9 health and nutrition mobile teams have also been redeployed to displacement sites and affected communities in Aden, Marib and Taiz. New data showing that rivers were about as dry as they have been for 35 years last year is a clear sign that countries must take action to protect dwindling freshwater reserves, the UN World Meteorological Organization, WMO, said on Thursday. In an update, the agency also said that for the fourth consecutive year, all major glaciers lost ice. Water is often not where we need it or available when we need it, WMO stressed. Speaking in Geneva, here's WMO Secretary General Celeste Saulo.
5: Reserves have acted as the planet's savings account, a buffer that absorbs bad years so that a single drought or a single dry season does not translate directly into a water crisis. One of the central stories of the 2025 report is what is happening to that savings account. And the simple answer is that we are depleting it.
3: Ms. Saulo highlighted that communities around the world are experiencing more water-related disasters which devastate livelihoods. Over the past 5 years, Asia and Africa accounted for at least half of all reported water-related extreme events and more than 80% of associated deaths. The WMO chief also stressed that strengthening El Niño conditions will increase the risk of drought in some areas and flooding in others. The protection of human rights is a core founding principle of the UN, but a key part of this mission is on the verge of collapse because of funding cuts. That's the stark warning on Thursday from the High Commissioner for Human Rights, Volker Türk, who said that the entire treaty body mechanism is at risk of crumbling. Cuts in funds have forced a sharp reduction in staff, increased delays in processing vulnerable individuals' requests for help, and the cancellation of committee sessions, Mr. Türk said. He also noted the declining participation by states in the treaty body system. 10 treaty body committees are based in Geneva. They're made up of independent experts who assess countries' progress in implementing international accords or conventions, including on the elimination of racial discrimination and the promotion of children's rights. This is not the first time that the High Commissioner has warned about a serious lack of funding for human rights work. His appeal to member states to fulfil their international obligations comes ahead of the publication of a report on the treaty body system by UN Secretary General Antonio Guterres next week. Daniel Johnson, UN News.
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7: Never bring cocktail sauce to a shrimp fight. This is Sandra Tsinglo with the lowdown on science. The peacock mantis shrimp throws the strongest punch in the animal kingdom. Their club-like claws deliver blows as damaging as 22 caliber bullets. Youch! It's been a mystery how the shrimp could withstand their own recoil, though. So Nicholas Aldretta and team at Northwestern University examined the structure of the shrimp's claws. They found a unique structure resembling plywood that dissipates vibrations. By using ultra-fast lasers, the researchers were also able to probe the acoustic properties of the claws. And the claw's shell selectively filters out certain vibrations, protecting the shrimp from impact. So, be careful who you call shrimpy.
8: Chasing your shadow with the sun at your back. The Monday Morning Memo for November 14th, 2016. You bought it for 50 cents. You sold it for a dollar. You made 50 cents. What was your percentage of profit? You could say 100%, because the 50-cent profit you made is equal to your original investment of 50 cents. But if we look at it from the basis of your selling price, you sold it for a dollar, and only 50% of that was profit. So did you make 100%, or was it 50%? There is a valid argument for each perspective. It's not my intention today to lecture you about the difference between markup and margin, or to fill your ears with chatter about inventory turn or the concept of zero marginal cost. We're talking about something bigger. We're talking about your success. Profit is easy to identify, but tricky to measure. Success is like that, too. Does your pursuit of success ever make you feel like you're chasing your shadow with the sun at your back? No matter how fast you run, you can never quite grasp it. Is success a forever carrot on a stick, just a little further away than the length of your arm? Most of us live with the hope of accomplishing a series of goals. But rarely do I meet anyone who can tell me how they plan to measure their progress toward those goals. How will you measure success? Before you can answer that question clearly, you have to recognize that success comes in three different colors.
9: You can make money, you can make a name, you can make a difference.
8: If you make enough money, it will make you something of a name. But whether or not you ever make a difference is an entirely different question. Many successful people keep their money and their name clamped tightly in their fists. If you make a name for yourself, money will likely follow. But will you then care enough about others to try and make a difference in their lives? My advice to you is to first make a difference. Do what you do so very well that people take notice of it and speak highly of you. The money will quickly follow. What are you trying to make happen? How will you measure progress to goal? In what way will you make a difference? Roy H. Williams.
10: It's an interesting and entertaining one-hour discussion. Roving reporter Rothbart decided to bring together five very different perspectives and ask, what can a small business person expect now that Trump has been elected? Rothbart insisted the wizard open the discussion with comments from his book about the pendulum of Western civilization. The next two panelists mocked him a little. It was great. When it was Michelle Miller's turn to speak, she set the record straight. Michelle is one of the original 12 Wizard of Ads partners. Some other comments were made, then the wizard spoke last. This discussion is a great reminder of just how diverse our nation really is. The show will start the moment you arrive at MondayMorningRadio.com.
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11: My dad gave me my first beer when I was 6. By the age of 13, I was drinking and smoking before school. I was 19 years old. I got into a bad car accident, and the doctor prescribed me opiates for pain. At first, I was selling them. Then my mom passed away, and I became physically dependent. That's when my life fell apart. 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
12: I never gave up on Matt. 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
11: 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I was nearly one of them.
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13: Hi, this is Randy Atkins, and welcome to The Sounds of Science, the podcast brought to you by the National Academy of Sciences, the National Academy of Engineering, the Institute of Medicine, and the National Research Council, collectively known as the National Academies. In today's podcast, we're going to look at engaging schools, fostering high school students' motivation to learn. Engaging adolescents in school is a challenge regardless of a student's social or economic status or the location of their school. Academic motivation decreases steadily from the early grades of elementary school into high school, and disengagement from coursework is common at the high school level. While dropping out of school is the most visible indication of a student's disengagement from academic purposes and programs, many students who remain in school attend irregularly, exert only modest effort on schoolwork, and learn little. Disengagement or dropping out of school have negative consequences for all students, but the effects are especially problematic for those youth who do not have the social or economic resources available to cushion the effects of academic failure. If students do not acquire the basic skills needed to function in adult society, whether or not they complete high school, they are at significant risk of unemployment, poverty, poor health, or involvement in the criminal justice system. To identify strategies for minimizing adolescents' disengagement from academic learning, the Board on Children, Youth, and Families of the National Research Council and the Institute of Medicine initiated a study to review and analyze research on academic engagement and motivation. The committee examined how curriculum, instruction, and the organization of schools can be improved to promote involvement of urban youth in their academic programs and the broader school community. Also taking into account influences such as peer review, family, and community resources. The primary objective of this study was to consider what schools and their communities can do to engage or re-engage adolescents in learning. Engagement in schoolwork involves behaviors such as persistence, effort, and attention, and emotions such as enthusiasm, interest, and pride in success. Since observable behaviors do not necessarily reflect genuine engagement and learning, it is important to also consider mental or cognitive behaviors. Mental or cognitive behaviors include attention, problem-solving, and the use of metacognitive strategies, while observable behaviors include active participation in class, completing work, seeking assistance when having difficulty, and taking challenging classes. Although learning involves cognitive processes that take place within each individual, motivation to learn also depends on the student's involvement in a web of social relationships that supports learning. The likelihood that students will be motivated and engaged is increased when teachers, family, and friends effectively support their purposeful involvement in learning and in school. A focus on engagement calls attention to the connection between a learner and the social context in which learning takes place. Many people view motivation as a personal quality and describe some students as motivated and others as unmotivated. But considerable research demonstrates that the educational context or setting, even as late as high school, is able to influence engagement for some students. The same adolescent who is unable to pay attention in one classroom for more than a few minutes may persevere on demanding tasks in another environment. A fair amount is known about the educational conditions that promote intellectual engagement and the psychological variables that mediate the effects of a student's educational context. The psychological mediators include students' beliefs about their competence and control over educational activities and outcomes, their education-related values and goals, and their social connections to peers and adults in schools. Large-scale surveys and case studies suggest that low expectations, alienation, poor resources, and low achievement prevail in large urban high schools. Many students in disadvantaged communities fail to see how working hard in school will enable them to attain the educational and career goals to which they aspire. This report highlights several strategies that educators and school systems can use to improve students' engagement in school and learning. These strategies are derived from a research base that is mostly qualitative, correlational, or quasi-experimental. Although the knowledge base is incomplete, consistent findings derived from research and practice are more than sufficient to guide urgently needed reforms in school organization, curriculum design, and training efforts. Successful high school reforms convey high expectations and promote a sense of competence in a student's ability to succeed. Feelings of control over academic outcomes, beliefs in the value of education, and a sense of belonging and respect. Effective schools and effective teachers provide support and help students understand what it takes to learn and succeed in school. The report offers a framework of 10 recommendations as a roadmap for reforms to stimulate meaningful engagement and genuine improvements in student achievement. The recommendations are particularly important for high schools serving students in low-income communities. They are as follows. 1. High school courses and instructional methods should be redesigned in ways that will increase adolescent engagement and learning. 2. Teachers should assess students' understanding and skills on an ongoing basis and use this information to develop appropriate, challenging instruction for all students. 3. Pre-service teacher preparation programs should provide high school teachers with deep content knowledge and a range of pedagogical strategies and understandings about adolescents and how they learn. And schools and districts should provide practicing teachers with opportunities to work with colleagues and to continue to develop their skills. 4. Schools should eliminate both formal and informal tracking by ability. They should use alternative strategies to ensure appropriately challenging instruction for students who vary widely in their skill levels. Schools need to foster and sustain a climate in which students from different backgrounds and skill levels feel comfortable venturing beyond familiar peer and instructional contexts. 5. Tests to evaluate schools, teachers, and students should assess high-level critical thinking and incorporate broad and multidimensional conception of subject matter, which includes fluency, conceptual understanding, analysis, and application. 6. School guidance and counseling responsibilities should be diffused among school staff, including teachers who are supported by professionals. Students need to be given a realistic understanding of how what they are learning is related to their future educational and career options and the consequences of disengaging from school. 7. Schools should provide the support and resources necessary to help all high school students meet challenging standards. Students are most likely to be academically engaged when they are challenged with demanding learning goals and when they have opportunities to experience a sense of competence and accomplishment. 8. Schools should develop efforts to improve communication, coordination, and trust among the adults in the various settings where adolescents spend their time. These settings include homes, religious institutions, and various organized extracurricular activities sponsored by schools and community groups. 9. Schools should make greater efforts to identify and coordinate with social and health services in the community. And policymakers should revise policies to facilitate students' access to the services they need. Federal, state, and local policymakers should work with school administrators to improve access to physical and mental health resources, social services, and other community supports. And finally, 10. School districts should restructure comprehensive urban high schools to create smaller learning communities that foster personalized and continuous relationships between teachers and students. Supportive personal relationships are critical elements of system-wide efforts to model behaviors of trust and ways to discourage disrespectful behavior among students. Engaging Schools, Fostering High School Students' Motivation to Learn is available from the National Academies Press. You may phone them toll-free at 1-800-624-6242. You may also read this report free online at www.nap.edu. The Committee on Increasing High School Students' Engagement and Motivation to Learn was chaired by Deborah Stipek, School of Education, Stanford University. My name is Randy Atkins, and you've been listening to The Sounds of Science, the podcast brought to you by the National Academies, advisors to the nation on science, engineering, and medicine. 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
14: 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I'm the director of the Science Working Group at Radio Newark. 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
2: From the Encyclopedia of Life, this is One Species at a Time. I'm Ari Daniel. In this episode, we're handing things over to Matthew Leslie, a PhD student at the Scripps Institution of Oceanography in La Jolla, California. He wrote to us saying he wanted to do a story about his science, which, quote, wouldn't be possible without a special dolphin morgue. We were intrigued to hear more. Here's Matt.
3: Sometimes an environmental problem is so difficult that it requires multiple generations to solve. That's certainly the case when it comes to the story of the two species I study. Spotted dolphins, or Stenella attenuata, and spinner dolphins, or Stenella longirostris. I'll get to my work on these species in a minute, which involves that morgue that Ari mentioned. But first, I need to give you some background. In the eastern Pacific, thousands of miles from land, spotted and spinner dolphins have a special bond with large tuna. They're almost always found together. Fishermen have known this for a long time, and they've come to rely on the dolphins they see at the surface to find schools of tuna below. For years, they used fishing poles to catch tuna, but all that changed in the 1960s with the advent of large plastic nets.
4: Well, I went out on a boat in 1966 and saw the operation.
3: That's my research advisor, Bill Perrin. He retired a few weeks ago after working 46 years as a biologist with the National Oceanic and Atmospheric Administration, better known as NOAA. Back in the 60s, Perrin was a PhD student researching the fishery.
4: I was very impressed by it. Tremendous stress is involved with great winches working and all, a big industrial operation.
3: Nets a mile long could encircle entire schools of fish. Boats were harvesting more tuna than ever, but countless dolphins are paying the price.
4: The dolphins were trapped, and many of them didn't make it out.
3: Perrin saw over 1,000 dolphins die in a single fishing trip. He was deeply troubled, so he started a program to train over 150 biologists to be observers on tuna boats. The idea was to count how many dolphins were being killed and collect as many samples as possible to understand the impacts on the dolphins. In addition to the first estimates of how many dolphins were dying, the effort resulted in the best collection of dolphin tissue in the world. And it resides at NOAA's Southwest Fisheries Science Center, located right here on the Scripps campus. I call it the morgue. Susan Chivers is the curator, and she offered to show me around.
5: It's a very big space.
3: The room is about the size of a small gymnasium. It's clean and bright with floor-to-ceiling shelves, each one packed with jars containing dolphin body parts.
5: Here we have a wall of gonads. So there's banks and banks of ovaries.
3: One shelf is packed with jars containing hundreds of jawbone fragments. Biologists use the teeth from these jaws to determine the age of the dolphins.
5: It is moving for people to see when you realize that the jaws of over 40,000 dolphins are here on these shelves. It does kind of bring it home to you about how many dolphins were actually killed.
3: Over 6 million dolphins died as a result of this tuna fishery, and all those dead dolphins didn't go unnoticed.
6: The level of mortality became visible to the American public.
3: That's Wayne Perryman, a biologist at NOAA. Public outcry forced the fishermen to change their nets and the way they haul them in, which allows the dolphins to escape. The kill is down from hundreds of thousands of animals a year to only about 1,000. You'd think that would be a good thing, but Perryman says the spotted and spinner dolphins still haven't recovered.
6: We don't know why it's taken so long. Maybe the fishery's having an effect that we can't measure. Maybe this is just the nature of populations.
3: Populations are just groups of animals that don't really mix with one another. And to recover a species, we have to make sure all the populations are recovering. When Bill Perrin measured the dolphin skulls in the morgue, he found 3 populations of spinner dolphins and 2 populations of spotted dolphins. For the last 20 years, conservationists have used these population definitions to manage the dolphins. But Perrin suspected early on that his approach was too coarse, that maybe there were even smaller groups or subpopulations that needed special protection. That's where I come in. I'm using DNA that comes from the morgue to look for these subpopulations. I assumed that because the skulls were different, the genes would be too. But when I looked at 14 different genes, I couldn't see the differences Perrin found. This doesn't mean they're not there. I think I'm just looking in the wrong place. Now, I'm scanning all the DNA of the dolphins. their entire genomes, hoping to find the subtle differences that reveal the smaller populations, so we can get the recovery plan right. My advisor, Bill Perrin, had no idea when he was collecting dead dolphins in the 60s that one day we'd be able to peer inside their cells and read their DNA. And yet, the mission's the same, saving the dolphins. And it makes this 40-year-old morgue as important as ever.
4: It's a gold mine. I hope the tuna fisheries continue. We're not 100% sure that what they're doing is fully sustainable. And we have data and specimens here that may help us answer that question.
3: I'm honored to be following in Perrin's footsteps to solve a problem that spans generations and to have the opportunity to apply the latest tools in science to specimens collected well before I was born.
2: That was Matthew Leslie, a PhD student at the Scripps Institution of Oceanography and our guest reporter for this episode. Check out his photos of that dolphin morgue on our website, eol.org. Our series, One Species at a Time, is produced by Atlantic Public Media in Woods Hole, Massachusetts. Special thanks to the National Science Foundation iGERD program for support producing this episode.
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10: Now the news. I'm Shane Bigham. Chinese President Xi Jinping will pay a state visit to the United States from Wednesday to Friday at the invitation of U.S. President Donald Trump. Chinese Foreign Ministry spokesperson Guo Jiakun made the announcement on Monday.
11: The two heads of state visiting each other within 6 months is of historic and milestone significance. China is ready to work with the United States to enrich the substance of a constructive relationship of strategic stability, strengthen dialogue and cooperation, properly manage differences, continuously improve the well-being of the two peoples, and promote peace, stability and prosperity in the world.
10: Chinese President Xi Jinping has replied to students from 10 U.S. universities who wrote to him after taking part in youth exchange programs in China. President Xi said he was pleased to hear that the students had an enjoyable and memorable trip in China. He encouraged them to help strengthen friendships and cooperation between China and the United States. The students from universities, including Harvard, shared their experiences in China and expressed willingness to contribute to friendship between the two countries. Chinese and U.S. delegations have held economic and trade consultations in New York. Chinese Vice Premier He Lifeng headed the Chinese delegation. U.S. Treasury Secretary Scott Bessent led the U.S. side along with Trade Representative Jameson Greer. An official statement said the two sides held constructive exchanges on economic and trade issues, implementing the consensus reached in previous consultations and promoting bilateral trade and investment. They also discussed issues related to artificial intelligence. China's expelled Zhang Youxia and Liu Zhenli from the Communist Party of China and the military for serious violations of discipline and law. Zhang was a member of the Political Bureau of the CPC Central Committee and vice chairman of the Central Military Commission. Liu was a member of the Central Military Commission and the chief of its Joint Staff Department. China expects the country's active AI agents to increase at an average annual rate of more than 150% for the next several years. A report on China's AI computing power says the number of active AI agents in China could rise from nearly 5 million this year to 197 million by 2030. By 2030, the global AI computing power market is expected to reach $1.25 trillion, about four times the size of 2025. China's market is projected to reach over $150 billion. Iran's warned that any new attack by the United States and its allies would trigger sustained retaliation. Iran's military command said it has information that a major offensive is being prepared. The U.S. State Department's warned of possible further escalation in the Middle East and urged Americans to remain vigilant. Qatar says it's working to revive talks between the United States and Iran, with Washington signaling it wants to reach an agreement and end the conflict. Iranian media say President Masoud Pezeshkian will travel to New York on Tuesday to attend the 81st session of the UN General Assembly. An official at his office said Pezeshkian will address the General Assembly and meet with leaders and officials from other countries. The official also said the United States had initially withheld visas for some members of the Iranian delegation, including media staff. Washington later said it would issue visas to some senior Iranian officials. The International Organization for Migration says escalating fighting has forced nearly 130,000 people from their homes across seven provinces in Yemen. The number jumped by more than 11,000 in just 3 days. More than 3,000 people have also crossed the Red Sea from Yemen to Djibouti, where the agency is providing emergency assistance. Russia's three-day parliamentary election has ended, with preliminary results showing the ruling United Russia Party in the lead. The election from Friday to Sunday was to elect members of the State Duma, the country's lower house of parliament. Preliminary results show United Russia winning more than half of the party list vote. It was Russia's first parliamentary election since the start of the conflict in Ukraine in 2022. Final results are expected on Friday. China's gold rush continued at the Aichi Nagoya Asian Games on Monday. Zhang Bohong successfully defended his men's all-round gymnastics title, adding another gold to China's haul. In the pool, Xu Jiayu retained his men's 50-meter backstroke title for his second gold of the Games after winning the 100-meter event on Sunday. China also secured a 1-2 finish in the women's 50-meter backstroke, with Wen Letian taking gold and Wang Shuar silver. And that's the news. I'm Shane Bigham.
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2: 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This episode features Pastor Rick Warren, author of The Purpose-Driven Life. 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
9: I'm often asked, what surprised you about the book? And I said that I got to write it. I would have never imagined that. Not in my wildest dreams did I think, I don't even consider myself to be an author. And I'm often asked, why do you think so many people have read this? This thing's selling still about 1 million copies a month. And I think it's because spiritual emptiness is a universal disease. I think inside that at some point we put our heads down on the pillow and we go, there's got to be more to life than this. Get up in the morning, go to work, come home, watch TV, go to bed. Get up in the morning, go to work, come home, watch TV, go to bed. Go to parties on weekends. A lot of people say, I'm living. No, you're not living. That's just existing. Just existing. But I believe that you're not an accident. Your parents may not have planned you, but I believe God did. I think they're accidental parents. There's no doubt about that. I don't think they're accidental kids. And I think you matter. I think you matter to God. I think you matter to history. I think you matter to this universe. And I think that the difference between what I call the survival level of living, the success level of living, and the significance level of living is, do you figure out what on earth am I here for? I meet a lot of people who are very smart and say, but why can't I figure out my problems? And I meet a lot of people who are very successful who say, why don't I feel more fulfilled? Why do I feel like a fake? Why do I feel like I've got to pretend that I'm more than I really am? I think that comes down to this issue of meaning, of significance, of purpose. I think it comes down to this issue of, why am I here? What am I here for? Where am I going? These are not religious issues. They're human issues. As a pastor, I do see a lot of kooks. And I have learned that there are kooks in every area of life. Religion doesn't have a monopoly on that, but there are plenty of religious kooks. There are secular kooks. There are smart kooks, dumb kooks. There are people. A lady came up to me the other day, and she had a white piece of paper. And she said, "What are you seeing it?" And I looked in, and I said, "Well, I don't see anything." And she goes, "Well, I see Jesus," and started crying and left. I'm going, okay, you know, fine. Good for you. When the book became the best-selling book in the world for the last 3 years, I kind of had my little crisis. And that was, what is the purpose of this? Because it brought in enormous amounts of money. When you write the best-selling book in the world, it's tons and tons of money. And it brought in a lot of attention, neither of which I wanted. When I started Saddleback Church, I was 25 years old. I started it with one other family in 1980. And I decided that I was never going to go on TV because I didn't want to be a celebrity. I didn't want to be a, quote, evangelist, televangelist. That's not my thing. And all of a sudden, it brought a lot of money and a lot of attention. I don't think... Now, this is a worldview, and I will tell you, everybody's got a worldview. Everybody's betting their life on something. You're betting your life on something. You just better know why you're betting what you're betting on. So everybody's betting their life on something. And when I made a bet, I happened to believe that Jesus was who he said he was. But everybody's got, and I believe in a pluralistic society, everybody's betting on something. And... when I started the church, I had no plans to do what it's doing now. And then when I wrote this book, and all of a sudden it just took off. And I started saying, now what's the purpose of this? Because as I started to say, I don't think you're given money or fame for your own ego ever. I just don't believe that. And when you write a book that the first sentence of the book is, it's not about you... Then when all of a sudden it becomes the best-selling book in history, you got to figure, well, I guess it's not about me. That's kind of a no-brainer. So what is it for? And I began to think about what I call the stewardship of affluence and the stewardship of influence. So I believe essentially leadership is stewardship. That if you are a leader in any area, in business, in politics, in sports, in art, in academics, in any area, you don't own it. You are a steward of it. For instance, that's why I believe in protecting the environment. This is not my planet. It wasn't mine before I was born. It's not going to be mine after I die. I'm just here for 80 years, and that's it. I was debating the other day on a talk show, and a guy was challenging me to go, what's a pastor doing on protecting the environment? And I asked this guy, I said, well, do you believe that human beings are responsible to make the world a little bit better place for the next generation? Do you think we have a stewardship here to take the environment seriously? And he said, no. I said, oh, you don't. I said, let me make this clear again. Do you believe that as human beings, I'm not talking about religion, do you believe that as human beings it is our responsibility to take care of this planet and make it just a little bit better for the next generation? And he said, no, not any more than any other species. When he said the word species, he was revealing his worldview. And he was saying, I'm no more responsible to take care of this environment than a duck is. Well, now, I know a lot of times we act like ducks, but you're not a duck. You're not a duck. And you are responsible. That's my worldview. And so you need to understand what your world is, the worldview is. The problem is most people never really think it through. They never really codify it or qualify it or quantify it and say, this is what I believe and this is why I believe what I believe. I don't personally have enough faith to be an atheist. But you may. You may. Your worldview, though, does determine everything else in your life because it determines your decisions. It determines your relationships. It determines your level of confidence. It determines really everything in your life. What we believe, obviously, and you know this, what determines our behavior, and our behavior determines what we become in life. So all of this money started pouring in, and all of this fame started pouring in, and I'm going, what do I do with this? My wife and I first made five decisions on what to do with the money. We said, first, we're not going to use it on ourselves. I didn't go out and buy a bigger house. I don't own a guest house. I still drive the same four-year-old Ford that I've driven. We just said we're not going to use it on us. The second thing was I stopped taking a salary from the church that I pastor. Third thing is I added up all that the church had paid me over the last 25 years, and I gave it back. And I gave it back because I didn't want anybody thinking that I do what I do for money. I don't. In fact, personally, I've never met a priest or a pastor or a minister who does it for money. I know that's a stereotype. I've never met one of them. Believe me, there's a whole lot easier ways to make money. Pastors are like on 24 hours a day call. They're like doctors. I left late today. I'd hoped to be here yesterday because my father-in-law is in his last probably 48 hours before he dies of cancer. And I'm watching a guy who's lived his life. He's now in his mid-80s. And he's dying with peace. You know, the test of your worldview is not how you act in the good times. The test of your worldview is how you act at the funeral. And having been through literally hundreds, if not thousands, of funerals, it makes a difference. It makes a difference what you believe. So we gave it all back to the back. And then we set up three foundations working on some of the major problems of the world: illiteracy, poverty, pandemic diseases, particularly HIV/AIDS. And set up these three foundations and put the money into that. The last thing we did is we became what I call reverse tithers. And that is when my wife and I got married 30 years ago, we started tithing. Now, that's a principle in the Bible that says give 10% of what you get back to charity. Give it away to help other people. So we started doing that, and each year we would raise our tithe 1%. So the first year of marriage, we went to 11%. And second year, we went to 12%. And the third year, we went to 13%, and on and on and on. Why did I do that? Because every time I give, it breaks the grip of materialism in my life. Materialism is all about getting. Get, get, get. Get all you can all you get, sit on the can and spoil the rest. It's all about more, having more. And we think that the good life is actually looking good. That's most important of all. Looking good, feeling good, and having the goods. But that's not the good life. I meet people all the time who have those, and they're not necessarily happy. If money actually made you happy, then the wealthiest people in the world would be the happiest. And that I know, personally, I know, is not true. It's just not true. So the good life is not about looking good, feeling good, or having the goods. It's about being good and doing good. Giving your life away. Significance in life doesn't come from status, because you can always find somebody who's got more than you. It doesn't come from sex. It doesn't come from salary. It comes from serving. It is in giving our lives away we find meaning. We find significance. That's the way we were wired, I believe, by God. And so we began to give away, and now after 30 years, my wife and I are reverse tithers. We give away 90% and live on 10. That actually was the easy part. The hard part is, what do I do with all this attention? Because I started getting all kinds of invitations. I just came off of a nearly month-long speaking tour on three different continents. And I won't go into that, but it was an amazing thing. And I'm going, what do I do with this notoriety that the book has brought? And being a pastor, I started reading the Bible. There's a chapter in the Bible called Psalm 72, and it's Solomon's prayer for more influence. When you read this prayer, it sounds incredibly selfish, self-centered. It sounds like he says, God, I want you to make me famous. That's what he prays. He said, I want you to make me famous. I want you to spread the fame of my name through every land. I want you to give me power. I want you to make me famous. I want you to give me influence. And it just sounds like the most egotistical request you could make if you were going to pray. Until you read the whole psalm, the whole chapter. And then he says, so that the king, he was the king of Israel at that time, at its apex in power, so that the king may care for the widow and orphan, support the oppressed, defend the defenseless, care for the sick, assist the poor, speak up for the foreigner, the those in prison. Basically, he's talking about all the marginalized in society. And as I read that, I looked at it and I thought, you know, what this is saying is that the purpose of influence is to speak up for those who have no influence. The purpose of influence is not to build your ego or your net worth. And by the way, your net worth is not the same thing as your self-worth. Your value is not based on your valuables. It's based on a whole different set of things. And so the purpose of influence is to speak up for those who have no influence. And I had to admit, I can't think of the last time I thought of widows and orphans. They're not on my radar. I pastor a church in one of the most affluent areas of America. A bunch of gated communities. I have a church full of CEOs and scientists. And I could go 5 years and never, ever see a homeless person. They're just not in my pathway. Now they're 13 miles up the road in Santa Ana. So I had to say, okay, I will use whatever affluence and whatever influence I've got to help those who don't have either of those. You know, there's a story in the Bible about Moses. Whether you believe it's true or not really doesn't matter to me. But Moses, if you saw the movie The Ten Commandments, Moses goes out and there's this burning bush and God talks to him and God says, Moses, what's in your hand? I think that's one of the most important questions you'll ever be asked. What's in your hand? Moses says, it's a staff. It's a shepherd's staff. And God says, throw it down. And if you saw the movie, you know, he throws it down and it becomes a snake. And Moses, and then God says, pick it up. And he picks it back up again and it becomes a staff again. Now I'm reading this thing and I'm going, what is that all about? Okay, what's that all about? Well, I do know a couple things. Number one, God never does a miracle to show off. Second thing is, if God ever asks you a question, he already knows the answer. Obviously, if he's God, then that would mean that when he asks the question, it's for your benefit, not his. So he's going, what's in your hand? Now, what was in Moses' hand? Well, it was a shepherd's staff. Now, follow me on this. This staff represented three things about Moses' life. First, it represented his identity. He was a shepherd. It's the symbol of his own occupation. I am a shepherd. It's a symbol of his identity, his career, his job. Second, it's a symbol of not only his identity, it's a symbol of his income, because all of his assets are tied up in sheep. In those days, nobody had bank accounts or American Express cards or hedge funds. Your assets are tied up in your flocks. So it's a symbol of his identity, and it's a symbol of his income. And the third thing, it's a symbol of his influence. What do you do with a shepherd's staff? Well, you know, you move sheep from point A to point B with it, by hook or by crook. You pull them or you poke them, one or the other. So he's saying, you're going to lay down your identity. What's in your hand? You've got identity, you've got income, you've got influence. What's in your hand? And he said, if you lay it down, I'll make it come alive. I'll do some things you could never imagine possible. And if you've watched that movie, Ten Commandments, all of those big miracles that happen in Egypt are done through this staff. Last year, I was invited to speak at the NBA All-Stars game. And so I'm talking to the players, and because most of the NBA teams, NFL teams, and all the other teams have done this 40 Days of Purpose based on the book. And I asked them, I said, what's in your hand? I said, what's in your hand? I said, it's a basketball. And that basketball represents your identity, who you are. You're an NBA player. It represents your income. You're making a lot of money off that little ball. And it represents your influence. And even though you're only going to be in the NBA for a few years, you're going to be an NBA player the rest of your life. And that gives with you enormous influence. So what are you going to do with what you've been given? And I guess that's the main reason I came up here today to all of you very bright people at TED, is to say, what's in your hand? What do you have that you've been given?

0: These things shape you. And if you want to know what you ought to be doing with your life, you need to look at your shape. What am I wired to do? Why would God wire you to do something and then have you do it? If you're wired to be an anthropologist, you'd be an anthropologist. If you're wired to be an undersea explorer, you'd be an undersea explorer. If you're wired to make deals, you make deals. If you're wired to paint, you paint. Did you know that God smiles when you be you? When my kids are little, they're all grown now, I have grandkids. I used to go in and sit on the side of their bed and I used to watch my kids sleep. And I just watched their little bodies rise and lower, rise and lower. I would look at them and go, this is not an accident. Rise and lower. And I got joy out of just watching them sleep. Some people have the misguided idea that God only gets excited when you're doing, quote, spiritual things like going to church or helping the poor or, you know, confessing or doing something like that. The bottom line is God gets pleasure watching you be you. Why? He made you. And when you do what you were made to do, he goes, that's my boy. That's my girl. You're using the talent and the ability that I gave you. So my advice to you is look at what's in your hand, your identity, your influence, your income, and say, it's not about me. It's about making the world a better place. Thank you.
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3: Today is September 21st. Let's take a look back at today in rock and roll history, 1959. Sleepwalk by brother duo Sano and Johnny becomes the number one record in the U.S. In the U.K., more than 20 cover versions flooded the airwaves and held the Farina Brothers version to number 22.

1968. Jimi Hendrix's All Along the Watchtower is released in the U.S. It would become his only top 40 hit single, topping out at number 20.

1974. Canada's Bachman Turner Overdrive release, You Ain't Seen Nothing Yet. The song would become their third U.S. Top 30 entry and their only number one hit.

and roll birthdays on this date. Singer, songwriter Leonard Cohen, born in 1934 in Montreal, Canada. Famous for his session work and a solo artist in his own right, guitarist Jesse Ed Davis, born in 1944 in Norman, Oklahoma. Eagles guitarist Don Felder, born in 1947 in Gainesville, Florida. And Oasis vocalist William John Paul Liam Gallagher, born in 1972 in Burnage, Manchester, England. And that's a look back at September 21st, today in rock and roll history.

0: At the tone, we've reached the top of the hour. 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
2: It's G.K. Chesterton. It's C.S. Lewis. Pretty predictable. Who are some of the other authors in that library? Hi, this is Dave Zanotti from the Public Square. We'll talk about it straight ahead. Alan C. Duncan joins me, another author here at the American Policy Roundtable and our executive producer. So we've got G.K. Chesterton, C.S. Lewis, Dr. Charles McGowan, who's been our expert on healthcare for over 20 years. He's a tremendous author. John Beckett, the original author of the book Loving Monday and of Beckett Press, and David McCullough and William B. Allen.
3: I just got to see W.B. Allen's nameplate today. Sherry had that in.
2: There are seven authors, and they are there. And what we've done is we put a library together that begins with seven authors, like seven pillars, people whose lives and writings have so influenced the 42 years of mission that we've been on. Well, Francis A. Schaeffer is also on that list. Mm. So you've got these seven pillars. So when people come in and say, okay, I need to know, how do I get a grip on worldview? How do I get a grip on history? How do I understand the concept of medicine and public policy? How do I get the philosophical underpinnings of the founding? How do I get into the practical realities of ethics in the marketplace? We can bring them to folks that we've had the privilege of working with in some instances, and in many instances, in fact, and we can talk about how these writers can help influence you in your life. So, you know, you and I've going to be like a little teeny space. Have you decided which side you're going to be on? You're going to be on the Chesterton side, right?
3: Yeah. I got to write more. I think that's the thing. I better get cracking.
2: My goal is I'm probably going to be on the Schaeffer side. But there's plenty of room in both places. And that place exists because of your prayers and your concerns. So if you want to get an update on the American Mission Center, please visit us at aproundtable.org. This is Dave Zanotti on the Public Square. 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
4: Profile America, Tuesday, September 21st. 62 years ago, this month, Congress acted to help some Americans achieve at least minimum levels of nutrition. The 1959 measure created food stamps for those with low incomes and was made permanent in 1964. In 2008, the 1960s food stamp program was renamed the Supplemental Nutrition Assistance Program, or SNAP. Today, there are some 40 million Americans enrolled in the program, down from nearly 48 million in 2013. The average value of the benefit they receive each month is $155, and the total cost of the federal program is $79 billion a year. The 13.1 million households receiving the benefits, nearly 11% of all American households, will likely grow due to the fallout from the pandemic. Profile America is in its 25th year as a public service of the U.S. Census Bureau.
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6: From the Second Street Dreams Audio Network, this is Staccato. Quick notes dotting the classical music landscape. I'm Judlyn Gibson. Springing into a Texas summer. A soprano from Austin is getting a big promotion. The Houston Grand Opera has chosen Elena Vialon as one of their HGO studio artists. Hear how this McCallum High School graduate won this year's Audience Choice Award at the HGO Concert of Arias in February. Elena Vialon is also among the nine finalists at the Met Opera National Council auditions. There's been a large contingent of teen musicians from Texas in every national youth orchestra of the USA since it started in 2013. This year, one of them is from Cedar Park, Joanna Kim from Vista Ridge High School. She plays the flute. This is her performance on a 2018 episode of From the Top. In Denton, they're just getting started. A violin teacher, Damia Cleaver, says she got tired of waiting for someone else to start a Denton Youth Orchestra. So she did it with help from the community. That's Staccato. I'm Judlyn Gibson on Radio Newark.
7: 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I'm Bob Hirshon, and this is the podcast for March 23rd, 2007. This week, how scientists are making the sights of public aquariums accessible to the blind, and the answer to a listener's question about the Earth's tilt. But first, Chelsea Wald introduces us to a bird call that only a biologist could love.
8: This is the call of the rare Sumatran ground cuckoo. And while you probably wouldn't want to hear it on the hour from your clock, it's music to the ears of scientists at the Wildlife Conservation Society. Biologist Peter Klein says their quest to record the song finally ended when a local hunter trapped a live one and called the society.
9: We hope to be able to take these calls that we have and go out into the forest and play them and elicit responses from Sumatran ground cuckoos that are actually out there, and from that get a much fuller sense of the distribution and hopefully also some population estimates.
8: And as for the ground cuckoo that got caught in the trap, it's recovering from a foot injury. The scientists hope it will be well enough to return to the wild again soon.
7: Thanks, Chelsea. Most Parkinson's disease medications boost a brain chemical called dopamine, but they might work better if they also boosted marijuana-like brain chemicals. That's according to a team led by Stanford University psychiatrist Robert Malenka. They improved Parkinson's symptoms in mice by stimulating both dopamine and endocannabinoids.
10: So these are substances produced by certain nerve cells in the brain that activate the same receptor that THC does, the active ingredient in marijuana. But the function of these naturally occurring endocannabinoids is clearly very different.
7: So he says actual marijuana is unlikely to work the same way. Among other things, the endocannabinoids appear to act in concert with dopamine to suppress the unnecessary movement and tremors seen in Parkinson's. Next, as spring breaks out here in the Northern Hemisphere, our friends in Australia and South America are moving into autumn. Justin Warner explains that wouldn't be happening if the Earth didn't tilt to one side.
11: We learn in grade school that the Earth tilts on an imaginary axis. Listener Tony from Port St. Lucie, Florida, emailed us to ask what life would be like if it didn't. Geophysicist Clark Wilson at the University of Texas at Austin says that, first of all, there'd be no seasons. That's because we experience summer or winter depending on whether our hemisphere is pointing toward or away from the sun. Also, day length would never vary.
12: We would see the days and nights, but there would be no variation through the year, so that any point on Earth would have the same amount of daylight and darkness, basically 12 hours of daylight, 12 hours of darkness.
11: This would affect other critical climate systems, from the heating of ocean currents to the melting and freezing of polar ice. So it's safe to say that if the Earth had no tilt, it would be a very different planet.
7: And you can call us at 1-800-WHY-IS-IT with your science question, or you can submit it at scienceupdate.com. If we use it in the podcast, you'll win a Science Update mug. While doctors are still working on eradicating measles, other doctors are using measles to fight cancer. At the Mayo Clinic in Rochester, New York, scientists have created genetically modified measles viruses that don't cause disease and that kill cancer cells. The viruses find them by homing in on a protein the cancer cells produce and then attack them, leaving normal cells alone. In two studies, the researchers are injecting the measles directly into the tumors, and in a third, they're testing to see if the virus is effective when injected into the bloodstream. In other medical news, scientists at the University of California, Santa Barbara have a new needleless injection system that sends medicine right through the skin with high-energy pulses. Unlike earlier attempts, the researchers say the latest device is painless and causes no bruising. Finally, Chelsea's back to tell us how some scientists are helping fish sing.

0: If this version of the Blue Danube seems strange, it's because it's being played by fish. It's part of a new project to make public aquariums more accessible to the blind. Psychologist Bruce Walker of Georgia Tech says his team assigned each fish in a virtual demo to a different instrument in the song. The instruments get louder and pan right or left as the fish move around the tank. Walker says it can convey where the fish are and a whole lot more.
1: We want to make sure that the ooh and the ah, the affective experience that a sighted person has when they stand in front of a massive wall of glass and see the movements of the various fish behind is communicated to our visually impaired visitors. So choosing the right kind of music, choosing the right instruments or the right theme of music is crucial to sharing that emotional component of the experience.
0: Besides known pieces of music, Walker's team is experimenting with other sounds, including more abstract tones and rhythms. Ultimately, they'd like to represent not only where the fish are, but also how fast they're moving and what activities they're doing. The team hopes that the audio-enhanced aquariums will also add to the experience of sighted people.

0: Thanks, Chelsea. Well, that's all for this week. Next time, we'll answer a listener's question about good and bad ways to get a tan. In the meantime, visit us online at scienceupdate.com. Thanks for listening. I'm Bob Hirshon for AAAS, the Science Society.
1: Today is September 21st on Tidbits in Time, a black and white day. Stay with me to hear about a publication that made children feel like grown-ups. We'll answer the age-old question of what's black and white and red all over, tell you about a man whose name became synonymous with treason, and a little girl gets proof of Santa Claus. All that plus, we'll take you on an unexpected journey to Middle Earth. Tidbits in Time is next. Stay tuned. It was on September 21st, 1928, that the first edition of My Weekly Reader was published. At its peak circulation, 13 million elementary schoolers got it. The secrets of its early success lay in timely news articles aimed at children and features about new inventions and futuristic concepts that sparked the imagination of young minds. It is still around, having been absorbed by Scholastic News, but like many print publications, it's struggling in a digital age. It was on September 21st, 1784, that the first daily newspaper printed in the United States, the Pennsylvania Packet and Daily Advertiser, was published. Up to that point, it had been a weekly. People today seem to think that print is dead, but consider those who said radio would kill newspapers, television would kill radio, and the internet would kill everything. Technology evolves, time marches on, and nothing actually replaces anything. It merely changes a little, adapting to the times. On September 21st, 1780, Continental General Benedict Arnold traitorously gave the plans of the fort at West Point, New York, to British Major John Andre, a plot that went awry with Andre's capture. If the fort at West Point had been taken due to this perfidy, the American War of Independence probably would have been lost, because control of the Hudson River would have cut the colonies into two indefensible parts, allowed Britain's Canadian allies free access, and opened four more fronts. It was on September 21st, 1897, that an editorial appeared in the New York Sun newspaper that went on to become the most famous and the most reprinted editorial ever. "Yes, Virginia, there is a Santa Claus," was a 416-word answer to the question sent in by 8-year-old Virginia O'Hanlon, delivered more than 4 months prior to Christmas. She asked the paper because, quote, "Papa says, if you see it in the sun, it's so." On September 21st, 1937, J.R.R. Tolkien's book, The Hobbit, was published. Tolkien had a big influence on C.S. Lewis's conversion, in that just a week before the event, Tolkien spent the evening with Lewis, conversation got around to spiritual matters, and they talked until dawn the following day. The friendship between Tolkien and Lewis was renowned, first becoming acquaintances through a group organized for professors to sit around, discuss Norse sagas, and read them aloud to each other in the original Icelandic. For your very own email print version of Tidbits in Time, showing up every day for free in your inbox, just send a request to adrian@tidbitsintime.com. That's adrian@tidbitsintime.com. For Tidbits in Time, this has been Gene Vann.
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3: Hello, everyone, and welcome again. I'm Rick Pettigrew. Get set to hear the latest breaking news stories from around the world in the audio news from Archaeologica. 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Archaeologists in Cape Verde have uncovered the earliest European church in the African tropics. A comprehensive study shows that beekeeping in Europe and the Middle East is much older than previously thought. Excavations in Tuscany have uncovered a Colosseum resembling the famous monument in Rome. And DNA study of a sacrificed boy in the Andes appears to reflect greater genetic variation in the New World before the Spanish conquest. It's thanks to a little help from our friends that we've been able to continue this show without a break for 14 years. If you're not already a supporting member, go to archaeologychannel.org and click on the donate button. And you can help out with Amazon.com purchases through Amazon Smile. When you buy something from Amazon, go through smile.amazon.com and select Archaeological Legacy Institute as your charitable organization. They give us part of the purchase price. And now here's Laura Pettigrew with the audio news from Archaeologica. We hope you find this to be a valuable part of your day.
4: Welcome to the audio news from Archaeologica. I'm Laura Pettigrew, and these are the headlines in archaeological and historical news from November 8th to November 14th, 2015. For our first story this week, archaeologists from the University of Cambridge, working on the Cape Verde Islands, unearthed the earliest known European Christian church in the tropics about 500 kilometers off the coast of West Africa. The Portuguese established a stronghold on the island of Santiago as a commercial base for trade with sub-Saharan African polities during the 15th century. Trade eventually turned into a global trade in African slaves during the 16th century, in which Cape Verde played a central part as a major transshipment center. According to Science Daily, the earliest remains of the Church of Nossa Senhora Conceição, or Our Lady of Conception, date from around 1470, with an addition dating to about 1500. Archaeologists also documented extensions on the church and an effort to reclad the roof with tiles imported from Lisbon. This church is the oldest formal European colonial building yet discovered in tropical Africa. Researchers found the church site amidst the ruins of Cidade Velha, the former capital of the country of Cape Verde. At its height, the city was the second richest in the Portuguese Empire and channeled African slaves to Portuguese colonies and beyond for almost 300 years. Archaeologists from the University of Cambridge, working with Cape Verde government officials and local partners, recently completed excavations and conservation of the building for public display. After 8 years of excavations, the archaeologists uncovered the church's entire footprint, including the vestry, side chapel, and porch. The archaeologists found evidence of seasonal flood damage in the church's eastern chancel, where the main altar stood. The university team also found the tombstones of several local dignitaries. One enormous stone, found in the side chapel, belonged to Fernão Fiel de Lugo, a slaver and the town's treasure holder from 1542 to 1557. Parishioners buried their dead in a densely packed cemetery dug into the floor of the church, which will be the focus of future research. Archaeologists believe the cemetery holds more than 1,000 people, some buried there before 1525, providing a snapshot of the first 50 years of colonial life on the island. A preliminary analysis of the cemetery revealed that about half the bodies were of African descent, with the rest from various parts of Europe. The team plans to return to the site to collect data for isotope analysis to learn more about the country's founding population and its early history of enslavement. Cape Verde comprises 10 small islands of volcanic rock, barren of people, mammals, and trees, until the Portuguese arrived in 1456. The Portuguese transformed the islands into one of the major hubs for the transatlantic slave trade. Traders brought enslaved Africans to the islands, where they sold and transferred them to plantations around the Atlantic. Researchers at the University of Bristol uncovered evidence of apiculture dating back to the Stone Age. Prehistoric rock art depicting honey collectors from pharaonic Egyptian murals show early scenes of beekeeping. However, a clear association between early farmers and the honeybee remained uncertain until these recent findings. According to Popular Archaeology, the recent study found evidence indicating the presence of beeswax in the pottery vessels of Europe's first farmers. The study focused on chemical components trapped in the clay fabric of more than 6,000 potsherds from over 150 Old World archaeological sites. Scientists detected beeswax's distinctive chemical fingerprint at multiple European Neolithic sites, indicating a widespread association between humans and honeybees. For example, beeswax appeared in cooking pots from an archaeological site in Turkey, dating to the 7th millennium BC, the oldest evidence yet for the use of bee products by Neolithic farmers. As stated by Dr. Melanie Raffet-Salk, lead author of the new research paper to be published in Nature, prehistoric people likely used honey as a rare sweetener, but honey had other uses as well. In addition to alternate technological, ritual, cosmetic, and medicinal uses, people may have used honey to seal porous ceramic vessels. The team believes that a lack of evidence for beeswax use above the 57th parallel in places like Scotland and Scandinavia indicates a northern limit to honeybees' range during the Neolithic. The lack of a fossil record for honeybees suggests some kind of ecological invisibility over this 10,000-year period. According to Dr. Richard Evershed of Organic Geochemistry Unit of the University of Bristol, this recent study pushes mankind's association with honeybees well past the Egyptian ancient murals and prehistoric rock art depicting apiculture. This study is the first to provide unequivocal chemical evidence for the paleoecological distribution of this economically and culturally important animal. In Italy, archaeologists unearthed the remains of an oval structure that might represent the most important Roman amphitheater finding over the last century. Discovery News reported on the unearthing of an oval-shaped Colosseum foundation, much like the larger arena in Rome, in the town of Volterra, dating back to the 1st century AD. Romans used these amphitheaters to feature events including gladiator combats and wild animal fights. The archaeologists estimate this structure measured about 262 by 196 feet, although they exposed only a small portion, suggesting a particularly large amphitheater. The excavations revealed three orders of seats that could accommodate about 10,000 people. By comparison, the Colosseum in Rome could seat more than 50,000 spectators during public games. The finding sheds a new light on the history of Volterra, which is most famous for its Etruscan legacy, and indicates a strong Roman influence during the rule of Emperor Augustus. One of the most powerful Etruscan cities, Volterra fell under Roman rule in the 1st century BC. The most striking monument dating to the Roman period is a theater built in the Augustan age, which is one of the finest and best-preserved Roman theaters in Italy. It stands about a mile from the newly discovered arena. Ground-penetrating radar and a digital survey by Carlo Bettini of the University of Genoa helped to estimate the amphitheater's depth at about 20 to 32 feet. Builders used stone to construct the amphitheater and decorated it in pancino, a Volterran stone used since Etruscan times to build the town's walls. The amphitheater also features the same construction technique used to build the nearby theater. Archaeologists working at the Colosseum site uncovered a large sculpted stone and the vaulted entrance to a cryptoporticus, or covered passageway, which would have guided gladiators into the main part of the arena. Our last story this week comes from Argentina, where new analysis of the mitochondrial DNA of the Aconcagua boy mummy revealed that he belonged to a population of native South Americans that all but disappeared after the Spanish conquest of the New World. In 1985, hikers climbing Argentina's Aconcagua Mountain stumbled upon a ghastly surprise, the frozen corpse of a 7-year-old boy. Archaeologists believe Incans sacrificed the Aconcagua boy as a part of a ritual called the Capacocha 500 years ago. The cold, dry environment of the mountain naturally mummified the boy's body. In this ritual, supplicants took children and adolescents to the tops of high peaks and left them to die of exposure or killed them outright. Skeletal evidence suggests the Aconcagua boy died of cranial trauma. The Aconcagua boy is the best preserved of several Capacocha mummies found on the mountains scattered throughout Inca territory. The Daily News website of the journal Science reported that a team led by Antonio Salas, a human geneticist at the University of Santiago de Compostela in Spain, extracted the mitochondrial DNA from one of the mummy's lungs. The study revealed a truly unique genomic sequence. The boy's pattern of genetic variations placed him in a population called C1b, a common lineage in Mesoamerica and the Andes dating back to the earliest Paleo-Indian settlements more than 14,000 years ago. Rapid population diffusion led to significant diversity in the C1b sequence and the development of several genetically distinct subgroups. The Aconcagua boy's genome didn't fit into any of them. Instead, he belonged to a yet unidentified population of native South Americans. Salas and his team dubbed the genetic group C1b1, which they say likely developed in the Andes about 14,000 years ago. Other ancient and modern genetic databases have just four other individuals in the C1B1 group. Three are present-day people from Peru and Bolivia, but another sample comes from the ancient Huari Empire in Peru, which flourished about AD 600 to 1000, predating the Inca. Clearly, C1B1 is extremely rare today, but according to Andres Moreno Estrada, a population geneticist at Mexico's National Laboratory of Genomics for Biodiversity, while C1B1 is extremely rare today, the recent findings suggest it was more common in the past. It is not surprising that a potentially common pre-Columbian genetic group all but disappeared after the Spanish arrived. Researchers widely believe as much as 90% of native South Americans died very quickly after the conquest, mostly from epidemic disease. This led to a great loss of genetic diversity, especially in the Americas, where such an extreme demographic collapse was followed by centuries of mixing by European, Amerindian, and African groups. The Aconcagua boys' genome, on the other hand, provides a 500-year-old genetic glimpse of the past. That wraps up the news for this week. For more stories and daily news updates, visit Archaeologica on the World Wide Web at archaeologica.org, where all the news is history. I'm Laura Pettigrew, and I'll see you next week.
3: This has been the audio news from Archaeologica, presented by the Archaeology Channel. 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
6: This is the Engines of Our Ingenuity, made possible by the University of Houston and the Friends of KUHF.
7: Today we find some technologies that you don't see when you first look. The University of Houston's College of Engineering presents this series about the machines that make our civilization run and the people whose ingenuity created them. A laser or a VCR is an invention that's right out in the open where we can see it. We admire such devices and we admire the people who made them. But have you ever thought how much ingenuity is hidden from view, how much ingenuity we don't even realize is there? For example, were you aware that gear teeth are far more than just wedges protruding from a wheel? That their shapes have been mathematically contrived so that smooth, almost flat surfaces push against one another without any sliding? Furthermore, gears are designed so the back of each tooth very nearly stays in contact with the mating tooth. That way, the gear can be reversed without backlash. Some very complex human ingenuity has been used to avoid the sharp edges, sliding motion, and backlash that wears gears out. Or consider the huge 12-foot-long Swiss Alpenhorn. Not many people realize that it's virtually the same instrument as the French horn in a modern orchestra, that some ingenious musician realized it was possible to roll that great length of tubing into a compact coil without losing tone. It's unlikely that you know what a complex mathematical shape an ordinary highway curve is, if you're not trained as a civil engineer. These aren't simple arcs of a circle. They're made from two pieces of Archimedean spirals that start out straight, go to maximum curvature, and then return to straight again. That way, you don't have to turn your steering wheel all at once. Furthermore, the highway is banked from flat to a maximum angle and back to flat again. The shape is very complex. These examples go on. The sticky yellow paper squares you use to put a temporary note on a piece of paper came into being when an engineer at 3M Company invented a glue that didn't quite work. It wouldn't completely harden. So then he invented those remarkably useful stick-on notes to make use of a glue that couldn't dry out. An engineer doesn't have to build the Brooklyn Bridge or invent the radio to change the world. We encounter 1,000 instances of dazzling ingenuity every day as we manipulate the machines around us. Creative expression is there among the anonymous parts of our machines as well as in our machines themselves. I'm John Leinhardt at the University of Houston, where we're interested in the way inventive minds work.
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8: From Feature Story News in Brussels, I'm William Denslow. Close to 2 million people are under an evacuation order as a powerful typhoon hits Japan. Japan's meteorological agency warns that there's an imminent threat to life and for people to seek safety immediately. The Democratic Republic of Congo has begun vaccinating frontline health workers against Ebola as the outbreak continues to spread. The vaccine being used has been fully approved, but has shown good results in previous outbreaks. Isabel Nakiria reports.
9: Health workers are confident it could help protect thousands in DRC's Ituri province from the deadly virus that has so far claimed over 3,600 lives. The World Health Organization says in very serious situations like this, the law allows them to use such a product even when it's not approved for use. 50,000 doses are being given to frontline health workers, while the remaining 20,000 doses will be used in clinical trials.
8: All three former Pakistani Prime Minister Imran Khan's sisters are now in detention in the eastern city of Lahore after police arrested two more of his siblings overnight Monday. Hira Mustafa, reporting from Islamabad, says the Pakistani government's been stepping up security measures in the capital ahead of a planned march, with authorities in Punjab also enforcing a ban on public gatherings.
10: Islamabad streets have been lined with shipping containers ahead of planned protests this week. Pakistani government says the demonstrations could harm the country and that the authorities take measures to prevent disruption. Imran Khan was removed from office in 2022 after losing a parliamentary no-confidence vote, which he says was orchestrated by the country's powerful military, a charge the army denies.
8: US and Chinese officials discuss creating a communications channel for AI concerns ahead of a high-stakes summit on Thursday in Washington between US President Donald Trump and his Chinese counterpart Xi Jinping. The announcement follows recent warnings by AI industry leaders that humans could lose control of the technology without a slowdown in research. Laura Westbrook reports from Hong Kong.
11: U.S. Treasury Secretary Scott Bessent says the U.S. had proposed creating a notification mechanism to deal with AI incidents related to national security, and that the AI dialogue would help establish a shared vision of common goals and common threats. It follows talks with Chinese Vice Premier He Lifeng in New York on Sunday. Chinese state media describes the talks as candid, in-depth and constructive.
8: And German Chancellor Friedrich Merz his CDU party has suffered another defeat in local elections. It was another good showing for the far-right Alternative for Germany, or AfD, following a victory in Saxony-Anhalt earlier this month. From bureaus worldwide, this is FSN.
12: With FSN Spotlight, I'm Simon Marks, looking today in more detail at the agreement President Trump has struck with Denmark over Greenland. The president claims that it gives the US permanent control over Greenland's security. He called it a dream come true for the United States that would see American service members flooding the country. But that's not the way it's being described in Denmark.
13: It's a pretty good deal they have made because it preserves the status quo of the 1951 defense agreement, and that from our point of view would be a very smooth landing.
12: Henrik Dahl is a Danish member of the European Parliament from the centre-right Liberal Alliance Party. He says the agreement contains very little that is new and mostly cements in place arrangements that the United States has in fact enjoyed since the 1950s.
13: To be very honest, it seems to be mostly status quo. It spells out that the US has an element of oversight in investments in Greenland. And I think it's a good idea to spell that out explicitly, but informally, I think the U.S. always had a certain oversight.
12: The deal will be signed on the fringes of the UN General Assembly in New York this week. Whether it adds up to a row of beans is unclear, but the American leader is certainly portraying it as historic.
8: The main news again. Close to 2 million people are under an evacuation order as a powerful typhoon hits Japan. It's battering the capital, Tokyo, and record rainfall is expected. The DRC has begun vaccinating frontline health workers against Ebola as the outbreak continues to spread. The vaccine being used hasn't been fully approved, but has shown good results in previous outbreaks. And all three of former Pakistan Prime Minister Imran Khan's sisters are now in detention. And that's the latest Feature Story News. William Denslow reporting.
5: A glimpse into the zoo after hours. You're on the Soundbeat.
14: When the shades of night are softly creeping up across the gardens at the zoo.
5: Sure, you've heard of night at the museum, but what happens when all the animals get tucked in? 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
4: Hello, I'm Dr. Steve Showalter, your host for Science Elements, a digest of cutting-edge research from the American Chemical Society, the world's largest scientific society. The world's first chemist was probably a perfume maker. Her name was Tiputi, and we know very little about her, other than that she lived more than 8,000 years ago in Mesopotamia and presumably tried to make the world around her smell better. According to unearthed clay tablets, Tiputi, like her modern counterparts, distilled a variety of flowers, oils, herbs, and spices to create her fragrances. Although her aromas, like her culture, have long since scattered on the breeze, her legacy lingers on every whiff we take of today's alluring colognes and perfumes. In this episode, we examine what scientists are doing to produce these scents in a more sustainable way. So in the next few minutes, you'll hear about how a new process could boost the production of a substance commonly used in perfumes, how a Nobel Prize-winning technology could help expand the use of plant essential oils in fragrances and sunscreens, and finally, in an unrelated story, how scientists are working to preserve the beauty of an artistic genius. For centuries, ambergris has been a prized ingredient in fragrances. This waxy substance excreted by sperm whales has a pleasant, sweet, and earthy smell that enhances other scents in high-end perfumes. So far, so good, but there is a catch. Several of them, actually. For one thing, sperm whales are endangered. So natural ambergris is fairly rare and very expensive, selling for hundreds of dollars per ounce. American perfume makers don't use natural ambergris in their products. Instead, they've turned to substitutes such as sclareol, an extract from the clary sage plant. Yet even this approach poses problems. That's because clary sage plants contain very small amounts of sclareol, and extracting and purifying it is tedious. But now scientists in Switzerland report that they have found a way to coax cultures of bacteria to produce sclareol. They say the advance could lead to a cheaper and more sustainable way to make large amounts of the material, a substance that is also being investigated for its potential anti-cancer activity. Their report appears in the Journal of the American Chemical Society, a weekly ACS publication. In their study, Laurent Daviet, Michael Schalk, and colleagues isolated the DNA that produces the two clary sage enzymes needed to make sclareol. They then put this genetic material into bacteria. In turn, the bacteria made large amounts of the material in bioreactors, potentially decreasing the time and cost needed to obtain this material. Scientists in Canada and Brazil report they have found a new way to use a Nobel Prize-winning technology to transform plant essential oils into high-value ingredients for sunscreens, perfumes, and other personal care products. They say this approach could help open new economic opportunities for tropical countries that grow such plants. Their study appears in the Journal of the American Chemical Society. Darren Fogg, Eduardo dos Santos, and colleagues explain that breaking down plant material into ingredients for making commercial products is getting much attention as a sustainable substitute for raw materials now obtained from petroleum. They decided to test a complementary approach. This involves enhancing the complexity of substances found naturally in plants in ways that form antioxidants and other components of cosmetics and perfumes. Current methods for making some of these ingredients from plants are time-consuming, costly, and wasteful. That's why the scientists turned to metathesis, a topic of the 2005 Nobel Prize in Chemistry, to make personal care product ingredients from the plant essential oils. Fog and Dos Santos used metathesis in the laboratory to transform compounds and essential oils into highly valuable personal care product ingredients. Fog says this sustainable approach could potentially lead to economic expansion in tropical countries that are major producers of essential oils. In our final story this week, researchers strive to keep Van Gogh's flowers brightly blazing. During his brief, tragic life, Vincent Van Gogh was just another starving artist. No one, it seemed, wanted any of the hundreds of watercolors, oils, and sketches that he produced. Today, many of his works are considered masterpieces, but preserving their original luster is a growing concern. For instance, the chrome-yellow pigment used by Van Gogh and others in the 19th and 20th centuries is especially susceptible to darkening. So what was once a vibrant yellow sunflower might appear brown and muddied a century later. Now scientists in Belgium say they may have found a way to slow down this process and help safeguard priceless works by Van Gogh, Gauguin, and other post-impressionist artists. Their findings appear in the Studies of Analytical Chemistry, a semi-monthly ACS journal. Cohen, Janssens, and colleagues explain that the darkening is due, at least in part, to a change in the oxidation state of the chromium used in this type of pigment over time. In their current work, they wanted to determine the color change effects of shining different types of light on the yellow pigment. The researchers conducted laboratory tests with lab-made pigments that were similar in composition to pigments that Van Gogh used. They also tested a historical paint sample from Rick Wouters, a Belgian artist active in the same era. The scientists found that chrome-yellow paint samples that also are rich in sulfates were highly susceptible to browning, especially in regular, UV, and blue light. To prevent darkening, the researchers suggest that art collectors and gallery owners should minimize their painting's exposure to light in the blue, violet, ultraviolet range. Well, that's all for now. I'm Dr. Steve Showalter for the American Chemical Society. 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
3: Science, but not the boring kind.
5: As we consider the materials of the future and what we could make with them, well, how could we not get some perspective from this guy?
6: I'm Mark Miodovnik. I'm director of the Institute of Making at University College London.
5: The Institute of Making? I mean, how great is that? Just saying its name starts the creative juices flowing.
7: But that cool title, plus the fact that Dr. Miodovnik is a materials scientist himself and the author of Stuff Matters, Exploring the Marvelous Materials That Shape Our Man-Made World, and the recipient of the 2017 Michael Faraday Prize for Excellence in Science Communication in the UK, none of that seems to preclude indifference to materials science on the part of his incoming students.
6: The preconception they have is that it's a kind of quite dull subject, which they have to learn because they have to know about it because everything is made of something. And so all aspects of engineering, all aspects of architecture, art, all rely on knowledge of materials. So they kind of have to do it, but they sort of think it's going to be boring. And what I wanted them to take away at the end of it is that if you want to understand materials and be an innovator in any field, fashion or wearable tech, healthcare, it's not a theoretical subject. At its heart, it's about making things. And that is also what's so enjoyable about it.
5: Well, indeed, it's not dull. In this century, we're going to see a revolution in materials. New materials that go beyond what nature has given us, even beyond such dramatic developments as harnessing the adhesive properties of a bacterial protein.
7: We will create materials that have never existed. We've already done so with carbon nanotubes. We'll turn this process around. Instead of looking at existing properties and working with them, we'll ask, what sort of properties do we need in new materials? And this may change a lot of things because, after all, almost everything we build still uses old materials.
5: Mark, when I look around this place, I see a parking lot filled with cars, made mostly of iron, a building with some glass, wood, and stone, some streets out there paved in tar. I mean, that wasn't much different 100 years ago, or even 1,000. I don't see too many man-made materials here. We still use the same stuff the Romans used, right?
6: Well, Yes, we do. I mean, the Romans were pretty clever. They invented concrete and they invented, well, they didn't invent glass, but they worked out how to make glass on an industrial scale, and they invented the glass window. So, yeah, the Romans gave us a good start, but we have improved a bit.
5: So you don't figure we'll always be building our homes with, I don't know, sawed up trees, for example?
6: I mean, wood is an incredibly amazing material. It's mostly made of, a kind of plastic lignin and kind of glue. A fiber, so a bit like carbon fiber, it's a strong fiber to reinforce the structure, and air. So it's a composite. I think probably you're right, though, that we'll move away from using it as a major construction material, and we'll probably replace it with something like a carbon fiber composite, but hopefully, and I think this is on the cards, something based on graphene or carbon nanotubes.
5: What would be the advantages? I mean, one nice thing about wood, I will say, is that it's, you know, you can knock a nail into it at any point. You can saw it up, on site with pretty simple tools and that sort of thing. Would that be true of carbon nanotube, beams in my house?
6: You're right. No, I mean, at the moment, the way they are made, maybe the epoxies, and they don't tend to kind of react very well to having a nail hit through them. But, I mean, we're in the early days of these synthetic composites. You have to remember that when you build big, you also make heavy structures, and they are under a lot of stress, especially if you build tall, they end up with a lot of wind stress. And so we'll need much higher spec materials for those type of structures.
5: There are a lot of new materials, seemingly, that, derive from biology. And in this program, we've talked about materials inspired by spider silk and even bacterial proteins. Is it legit to call those man-made materials, or does it even matter what we call them?
6: Yeah, what is a man-made material? I mean, in some ways, all materials that we've kind of extracted in some way, I mean, wood is essentially a man-made material, even though it is, of course, bio-made, because we've shaped it. And if you've ever tried to cut a tree down with a flint axe, you'll know quite how difficult it is to turn a tree into an actual functional piece of material you can use. So to me, the man-madeness is that transformation of a living organism into a material that you make something out of. So yes, I think it's fine to call them man-made as soon as we make something out of them.
5: Now, it seems to me, Mark, that there are two reasons to engineer new materials, and one is to make something better than what we can chop down or mine or whatever, and two, to replace stuff that's getting low. What's getting low?
6: Yeah, well, there really isn't, on the face of it, anything that's getting low, because we live on a huge planet. I mean, I know it seems crowded, especially in London in the rush hour, but, we are on this tiny thin sliver of the crust, and even so we've only dug up a tiny amount of it. So in some senses, if you just calculate how much tonnage of every single element that you'd want to use in the real crust, let's say even just going 300 miles down, there's just more than you can ever conceive that we'll need. But the problem is getting it out at a reasonable cost, and a cost in terms of the environment, i.e. how much energy we're going to use. So for me, the only way to

0: Well, so I think we will mine space, but I don't think we'll mine it in order to bring it back to Earth. And the reason for that is it's such a large cost to get anything up into space and back down again. So it's something like $1 million per kilogram to get something to the moon. Now, if you think of any sort of cost of any of our materials, that's way out of the range you'd consider as being economic. But when we're in space already, i.e. trying to build a moon base or try to build a base on Mars, it will make absolute sense. In fact, I think it will be essential to mine space in order to build those civilizations. And I think that is worth thinking about now just because of that, because it's so essential to that exploration.
1: Mark, you paint the picture of a world that is largely synthetic. Can you take us to that world? Can you describe what we'd see if we walked down the street of a city in, say, 2070, 50 years from now?
0: I think the big themes will be what people look like. So I'm quite convinced that the desire to live longer and to have independent mobility longer will mean that people's wearing exoskeletons that are either quite visible or, you know, semi-visible will be one of the striking features of the future. You will not see old people hobbling down the street with a stick, or probably you won't see them even in wheelchairs. People will be walking and they will have quite a lot of kit on them, motors and exoskeletons. And the reason I'm quite certain about that is because A, it's doable. It's almost doable now. There's a few small things that have to happen. And B, people really want it. So you put those two things together, and you know, that is the history of human race. When we really want something, when we really desire it, we're very good at getting it. So I think the street scene will be one of people having various different augmentations.
1: What do you see as the role of aesthetics in future materials? I mean, you make the case that materials play an emotional role in our lives, in the way that sitting on a couch elicits a different feeling than sitting on a, you know, cold metal stool. We have comfort foods. Are we going to have comfort materials?
0: Yeah, it's funny because comfort and aesthetics go together with fashion as well. And I think the exciting thing about the future is that you just don't know what type of thing that we're going to really go for. But the fact that the buildings almost certainly will harvest energy, I mean, that seems to me an absolute given. It makes absolutely no sense to not harvest energy in the very places you need it. And the ability to make construction materials that also double as energy absorption and electricity generation is, again, totally doable. Aesthetically, one of the things I'm really looking forward to is thermochromics becoming part of the urban landscape. At the moment, thermochromics, so that's a material that changes color with temperature, then in novelty items, you get them in mugs, and sometimes people make t-shirts and they change color and everyone laughs. And but imagine a whole building changing color because it got hot. And because it changes to white, it reflects more heat and requires less cooling. I mean, you see this in the natural world. You see, you know, chameleons changing color. I think cities of the future changing to autumn colors, that will be a really exciting prospect.
1: Materials today are made in big quantities, often vats of concrete, crucibles of steel, whatever. Will it make sense then to assemble new custom materials on the molecular level or atom by atom? I mean, that's a lot of assembly. It's nice to say you're going to build some custom material one atom at a time, but is that ever going to be practical?
0: I mean, so when you look at biology, which already does this, protein by protein, carbohydrate by carbohydrate, you realize that to grow anything of any size, you need time. And perhaps the economics of our society will not allow us to wait around for a few years for a car to be grown that way. But I think for smaller objects of those components, an interesting thing which is coming so fast, it's so exhilarating at the moment, is how fast 3D printing is changing. And the idea that, which I really like, that you won't have to buy a whole new car just because one component of your car is now defunct and you can't find the spare part, will end. That the digital file of any component will be available and you can just print it off. Already the military are using this. That's how they're using it to get rid of supply chain.

0: problems. And, you know, 3D printing of objects on demand, perhaps even clothes, certainly, you know, any component in your house, I think that's coming.
1: Mark Miodovnik, thanks so very much for speaking with us and giving us all this interesting material.
0: Pleasure.
2: Mark Miodovnik is director of the Institute of Making at University College London.
1: Well, here we have it. I mean, today when we think of tinkering with molecular structures, it's mostly in terms of biology, you know, using CRISPR technology or something similar to edit DNA, you know, to avoid or cure some disease. But there's just so much real promise in engineering at the molecular, maybe even the atomic level, to make stuff that's, you know, super strong or doesn't need to be painted, maintained, cleaned, whatever. And so, yeah, sure, there's a problem scaling such things up to industrial quantities. That's hard. But hard things, well, they're only hard.
2: It's interesting that he gave examples of material science that are not drawn from nature. For example, carbon nanotubes and buildings that will change color. But even in that example, he compared the buildings changing color to a chameleon. So maybe you can't really get away from the biological examples that evolution has presented us.
1: Well, I mean, I guess that's a tribute to biology. But hey, it's been busy for almost 4 billion years, so maybe it's not so surprising that it's so surprising.
2: So in this century, we are going to see many new materials, all different kinds, smart materials, materials that are more flexible, that are so-called living materials.
1: Yeah, I think so. And just, you know, the fact that you could build materials for building bridges, for example, that don't require maintenance, that kind of thing, just think of what that might mean for society.
2: Are you looking forward to ingesting some protein derived from flesh-eating bacteria?
1: Listen, I don't have anything against those flesh-eating bacteria. They gotta live, too. And besides, I'm a flesh-eating hominid.
2: Well, thanks to those who are not immaterial to helping us produce this show. Senior producer Gary Niederhoff, operations manager Barbara Vance, and intern Daniel Marino.
1: Thanks also to financial support from Rena Scholsky David and Sammy David. And to the William K. Bose Jr. Foundation. Big Picture Science is produced at the SETI Institute, a nonprofit scientific and education organization whose scientists study the origin and nature of life, including the behavior of rings around planets. And a big thanks also to our listeners.
2: Your ears have been attuned to an episode of Big Picture Science called It's Immaterial. If you'd like to hear more Big Picture Science, well, you'll find episodes in our archive at bigpicturescience.org.
1: And if you're a podcast listener but prefer listening to over-the-air radio, because after all, radios allow you to tune in all sorts of interesting material, check out the listing on our website of radio stations that carry the program. 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
2: How do you like my soup?
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0: At the tone, we've reached the top of the hour. 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
1: The Brandywine Festival of the Arts is a large annual outdoor event. The event is held on the first weekend after Labor Day in Brandywine Park, Wilmington, Delaware. 250 displays cover a range of media: fine art, jewelry, leather crafting, furniture design, woodworking, metalwork, sculpture, pottery, photography, and many other wearable and decorative art forms as well. Brandywine Festival of the Arts is produced by Barry's Events, who supports this station.
0: Radio Newark News.
2: The Federal Reserve has raised its benchmark interest rate range by 25 basis points to between 3.75 and 4%. Fed Chair Kevin Warsh said inflation remains too high and has persisted for too long. Consumers could face higher costs on credit cards and adjustable rate loans. 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Smaller homes also cost less to maintain and heat and cool. 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
3: This is Bird Note. This American goldfinch is unmistakable in his bright yellow breeding plumage. Come late this summer in the northern United States, though, and his feathers begin to look a little ragged. This bird is getting ready to migrate south for the winter. And after its last migration, a busy breeding season, and exposure to the elements, it's time for a new set of feathers. While the goldfinch is growing new flight feathers in a process called molting, he's not as nimble on the wing. That makes it awkward to gather food. And he's more vulnerable to predators. Yikes! Just to be safe, this goldfinch makes a pit stop at a secondary location, away from the breeding ground, to undergo the indignities of molting. Lots of songbirds make these migratory detours to change out their feathers, usually between their big spring and fall journeys. It's called molt migration. Birds in the West are more likely to travel farther from their breeding grounds to find safe havens, but scientists are noticing this behavior in bird species across the U.S. To protect birds during this exposed stage, molt migration habitats could be important targets for future conservation efforts. For Bird Note, I'm Mark Bramhill.
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5: Welcome to Possibly, where we take on huge problems like the future of our planet and break them down into small questions with unexpected answers. I'm Megan Hall. Today, we have a question from a listener. Margaret Bulmer wonders whether solar panels still work in the winter when they're covered with snow. We had Maddie Adams and Lucy Jones from our Possibly team look into this question. Welcome, Maddie and Lucy.
6: Hi, Megan.
7: Hey.
5: How does snow affect solar panels?
6: It's a good question, and we needed some help to answer it.
7: So we spoke with Andrew Gabor. He works for Brightspot Automation, a company that makes equipment to test how well solar panels are working.
6: He told us solar panels are pretty low maintenance.
8: Well, it's really elegant. There's no moving parts. It's just this black box you stick out in the field and converts sunlight to electricity and can do that for 30 years with no problems.
7: And he says solar panels actually work pretty well in the winter.
8: The panels get cold, so some people think, oh, that could be a problem. And it turns out it's not.
6: Andrew says solar panels are actually more efficient in the winter.
5: Really? Why?
6: Well, first of all, solar panels create energy from the light of the sun, not the heat of the sun.
7: Meaning, you don't need to live in a hot place for your solar panels to work well.
5: Got it.
6: But there's another reason, too. Bear with us here, it's going to get a little technical.
5: Okay.
7: Solar panels work to produce electricity, which is the flow of tiny charged particles called electrons.
6: Electrons resting in a solar panel get excited when they're hit with sunlight.
7: And the difference between their resting energy and their excited energy is what produces power.
6: When it's hotter outside, the electrons already have a higher resting energy.
7: So when they're hit with sunlight, there's less of an energy difference between their resting and excited states.
9: That means a warm electron that gets hit with sun creates less energy than a cold one that gets hit with sun?
6: Basically, or close enough for us non-physicists.
7: Solar panels don't just work well in the cold, they thrive in the cold.
6: It's pretty cool, pun intended.
9: Okay, but what about Margaret's question? Do solar panels still work when they're covered with snow?
6: Andrew says not really.
8: Their efficiency would be very low when they're covered with snow. They can work a little bit if there's a thin dust and snow. Some sunlight can get through it.
7: But if there's no light hitting the panel, it can't generate electricity.
6: Still, this isn't usually a big problem. Solar panels are often installed on an angle to get the most direct sunlight.
7: If a panel has snow on it, with a little help from gravity, the snow slides off.
9: When do solar panels work their absolute best?
7: Andrew says it's a combination of factors.
8: It's going to be when the sun is shining the brightest, when the panels are pointed most directly at the sun, and when the temperature is coolest.
6: Overall, the amount of sunlight is the most important, so summer months are still when solar panels produce the most electricity.
7: But don't shy away from getting solar panels just because you live in a snowy, cold place.
6: Over a year, if you have a

0: enough solar panels in the right location, you can produce more electricity than your house needs.
1: Great. Thanks, Maddie and Lucy. 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
3: Hello and welcome to Question of the Week from the Naked Scientists with me, Hannah Critchlow. This week, we depressurise pigeons, all in an attempt to answer this.
4: Hello, Dr. Hannah. This is Ahmed, coming in from the New York, New Jersey area. Say if an astronaut were to release their helmet while they're outside on their spacewalks, would that astronaut first freeze due to the lack of heat or explode due to the lack of air pressure? Thank you.
3: So, freezing or fragmentation in space, which comes first? In the vacuum of space, where it's low pressure, water boils at a lower temperature. It expands, creating gas, and this could possibly cause you to explode or sweat to the point of desiccation. Or would you first freeze in space? What's the temperature there? Well, it varies depending on where you are. If you're sitting in the Earth's orbit, you'll eventually end up at about 4 degrees Celsius in the Sun. If you're in between galaxies, however, with no stars or hot sun around you, you'll end up about minus 270 degrees Celsius. So let's firstly do an experiment to find out what would happen to our blood in space. I visited naked physicist Dave Ansell, putting a glass of water, as a substitute for blood, into a pressure chamber to recreate the low pressure in space. After a few minutes here...
5: So we're now at about a quarter of atmospheric pressure, and you can see small bubbles starting to form.
3: The vacuum chamber is actually misting up with all of the water that's evaporating from the tumbler, and the water's then condensing on the cooling tubes. Oh, wow, there's just been an explosion, I think, or there's just been something violent going on.
5: Biggish bubble coming up, which is sprayed water. That water is cooling down because it's losing lots of energy, and the boiling is getting less and less violent. So this is what would happen if you had a glass of blood in space. It would boil. But a human isn't a glass of blood. So your blood is surrounded by blood vessels and tissue. So whether that means the blood will boil is another question.
3: So how can we test that? I'm not putting myself in the vacuum chamber.
5: So as a better model of a person being exposed to vacuum, I have a nice succulent oven-ready pigeon. And I've now put that in the vacuum chamber.
3: Oh, I can see the skin popping. There seems to be like kind of air bubbles coming out of the skin.
5: The skin is actually being lifted slightly by water, vapour, even gases trapped underneath it. And they're expanding as the pressure outside it is reducing, and it's lifting some of the skin off. And that might rupture some blood vessels near the surface. But the skin itself is staying one solid piece. It's not really exploding.
3: So a pigeon isn't a perfect model for a human, as it's been mostly bled and it's had his head cut off and the skin damaged by plucking. But these results do seem to suggest that our circulation and tissue can, to a large degree, withstand the low pressure of space in order to circumnavigate an explosion. Dave also adds...
5: In fact, various experiments have been done on this, deliberately and less deliberately. Various animals have been exposed to vacuum and they don't explode. They have various tissue damage and possibly their eardrums will get damaged if the depressurization is very quick. But their body is plenty strong enough to contain that pressure. And in fact, even a person has been accidentally exposed to a vacuum and he survived the experience.
3: So we'd probably asphyxiate and dry out rather than explode in space, it seems. Thanks, naked physicist Dave Ansell with his vacuum pump, and I'll be having a slightly desiccated roast pigeon for my supper this evening, I think. Well, with that topic digested, we next make a movement to ponder a question in from an anonymous listener.
6: Can we produce power from poo? We produce loads of the stuff, and it must still have some good stuff in it. So surely scientists can delve away at it to make some electricity?
3: So can we produce power from poo? Electricity from excrement? Can we lay cables courtesy of the colon? Let us know what you think. You can email studio@thenakedscientists.com. You can tweet @nakedscientists. You can write on our Facebook page, or you can join in the debate on our forum, which is nakedscientists.com/forum.
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9: Hi, my name is Ken Chisholm. I'm the director of the Science Working Group at Radio Newark. 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
12: Most people hear what they know about climate change from a politician, from a headline, from a soundbite, from a joke in the bar, and they don't know where to go. 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
13: 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Gavin Schmidt spoke about communicating science with Earth Sky's Jorge Salazar.
14: Dr. Schmidt, welcome to Earth Sky's Clear Voices for Science.
12: Thank you.
14: First off, congratulations on being selected as Earth Sky Science Communicator of 2011. How do you feel about it?
12: I think it's great. One of the things that you get from talking quite widely to the public is you end up having a much larger reach than you otherwise would. And it's always surprising to the extent to which that does happen. But it's also a testament to how important that kind of communication is. So I think it's great that these awards exist. I think it's great that I got it. But it's a testament to what we need to be doing as a community.
14: Yeah, let's talk more about that. Climate scientists aren't typically known for actively engaging the public, as you have through many ways, through your blog, realclimate.org, through interviews on television, radio, news op-eds. You have a recent book, Climate Change, Picturing the Science. What are you trying to achieve in communicating more broadly?
12: Well, climate change is a topic that people kind of get on a visceral level. I mean, people have experience of the weather. They know what the sea level is. They know what a storm is. They know what temperature is. So it's not a science that is very esoteric in terms of some kind of microscopic particles, or something that's going on at the scale of the atom or something like that. Climate change is a problem that scientists have brought to the public's attention, and it's something that the public feel that they should be understanding. But what they get instead is generally, sound bites, headlines, politicians talking about this instead of scientists talking about this. And people, I think, are rightly very confused about what's really going on, what's real, what's not real, what's information, what's misinformation, what's disinformation. And because this has become quite a politicized conversation, at least in public, There's a huge need for people who know what they're talking about to input their expertise into that conversation, because if they don't, then the field is kind of ceded to the people who are only trying to get something done, or who have an agenda, or who are not interested actually in the real science, but are just interested in using science to push a political point.
14: What is one thing that you'd like to tell people about climate change?
12: The one thing that people still ask me, is climate change real? And is it caused by us? And the answer to both of those things is yes. Climate change is real. It's happening now. And as far as we can tell, most of the climate changes right now are being driven by human activities.
14: Back this up a little bit with a sense of what's happening right now.
12: Well, I think actually you want to sidestep that specific question. And you want to tell people about what people are doing to study this problem. You know, who are these people that are going out and measuring ocean temperatures? Who are these people who are tracking the retreat of the Arctic sea ice almost year on year? Who are these people who are going out and measuring the small processes involved in cloud formation, in soil moisture retention, in ocean eddies, in evaporation, that we then put together to build the numerical simulations that I work on, these climate models that we're using to help us piece together what's happened in the past, what's happening now, and what's likely to happen in the future. Because this is going to be a continuing problem. We know that things are happening. We know pretty well that they're happening because of us. But there's a lot of stuff there. And most of the science news is concerned with, you know, stuff at the cutting edge, stuff at the uncertainty bounds, you know, at the edge of what we know. Very few of the stories that we get are telling people what we know quite well. They're always focused on what's the uncertainty, what the uncertainties are. And that's because that's where scientists are focused. But it isn't necessarily where the public sees the need for information. And so I think there's a huge need for the context. You know, how have we got to where we are in terms of understanding? Why are these stories that are coming out, why are those stories in Nature or Science anyway? You know, what was the process that led to that? And I know that that's more complicated. It's not a soundbite. It's not something that one can encapsulate in a headline particularly. But it is one of the things that I think that scientists can provide much more readily than advocates or journalists or commentators. Is that sense of progression, that sense of science as a process. And when it comes to, you know, making sense of, you know, what should we do? The science says this. This is what's going on. What are our options? People need to know that the science is a process, and that lots and lots and lots and lots of honest and hardworking and intelligent people are working on this and have been working on this for decades and decades.
14: What's the most important thing you want people today to know about communicating science?
12: I think you can't go wrong communicating about scientists. Tell people what you do, why you get out of bed in the morning, what excites you, why it excites you, and where that's led you. People are fascinated by that story. They're fascinated by that narrative, and they're amazed that the efforts of individuals, like scientists that might be listening to this now, have led to such a profound understanding of how the world works and our place in it. Talk about what you do and why you love it. That's the bottom line.
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15: This is Making Waves from NOAA's National Ocean Service. We've got an oldie but a goodie lined up for the final podcast of 2012. Did you know that the National Ocean Service helps to ensure that Santa doesn't get lost on his journey around the country on December 25th? Well, here's an episode that originally aired way back in 2008 about Santa and the National Geodetic Survey. Enjoy! We'll return to our regular schedule of podcasts in January. Happy holidays! Many of us today own handheld GPS devices or have cars that tell us where to go by using advanced positioning technology. While knowing our exact position on Earth is handy for us casual users, it's essential for safe and efficient transportation in the air, on the land, or in the sea. And it's critical for laying out infrastructure like utility, energy, or communication systems. It's also essential to help Santa get around. For 200 years, NOAA's National Geodetic Survey, part of the Ocean Service, has been in the business of delivering exact position information. To do this, the NGS maintains what is known as the National Spatial Reference System. This reference system is used for navigation, charting, and mapping. You can think of it as a giant web of continually updated coordinate points on land and in space. The spatial system combines GPS satellite measurements, ground-based survey marks, and ground-based devices called continuously operating reference stations to provide extremely accurate latitude, longitude, height, scale, gravity, and orientation throughout the U.S., anywhere, anytime. It takes a bit of explaining to get at how this complicated system works. For the past 200 years, the NGS and its partners placed about 850,000 permanent survey marks throughout the U.S. You've probably seen one of these on your walk through the woods. These survey marks were the main component of the spatial reference system until a few decades ago. Today, the reference system is undergoing a major upgrade. This revolution started in the 1980s with the advent of GPS. This made it possible to locate points with greater accuracy and speed, and at a lower cost than ever before. Now, most people think that GPS eliminated the need to measure positions on the ground, but it's actually not as simple as that. First, let's look at how the GPS system works. A global positioning system is made up of a constellation of satellites that orbit about 11,000 miles above the Earth. And these satellites broadcast radio wave signals. So by determining the time it takes for a radio wave signal to travel from the satellite to a GPS receiver on the Earth, the distance between the satellite and the receiver can be calculated. And this provides the receiver's location on Earth. Well, that doesn't sound too complicated, but it's actually dependent on a lot of factors, and it's not easy to do. And it's also not perfect. As advanced as GPS technology is, most commercially available GPS receivers are only accurate to within several yards. And when you consider that the Earth is almost 25,000 miles in circumference, the difference of a few yards might not seem important, but there are many scientific, military, engineering, and toy delivery activities that require much higher levels of positioning accuracy, often to within a few inches or less. Now, to provide measurements at this level of accuracy, NGS came up with the idea of joining ground-based reference stations with GPS technology to develop what's called the Continuously Operating Reference Station Network, or CORS for short. Each station in the CORS network is a stationary permanent GPS receiver on the ground, and these receivers collect satellite signals from the GPS satellites. And NGS uses these data to determine precise three-dimensional positional coordinates for each of the CORS sites. Today, NGS coordinates a network of more than 1,100 CORS stations that receive GPS radio signals 24 hours a day, 7 days a week. It should be noted, by the way, that NGS has mounted some of these stations on the chimneys of homes around the nation, and they have these tuned to accuracies of just a few centimeters. These survey points help make modern maps like Dashboard GPS and Google Earth much more accurate, and they could come in handy for anyone else that might need to know the precise entrance coordinates of a chimney. And Santa will also need to avoid severe weather and electromagnetic storms on his journey. CORS data can help there, too. The CORS network is used by meteorologists to monitor the distribution of moisture in the atmosphere. And this helps to forecast severe weather, ranging from tornadoes to snowstorms. And atmospheric scientists also use CORS data to monitor the distribution of free electrons in the ionosphere. And this is used to monitor solar and geomagnetic storms. These changes can affect satellites, aircraft, certain radio communications, reindeer-powered sleighs, and even power distribution grids on Earth.
16: And last but not least, the National Geodetic Survey also administers the Aeronautical Survey Program for the nation. These surveys provide accurate position, height, and orientation information needed for safe air navigation. And I think that might come in handy for you-know-who.
17: 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Well, you don't need a handheld GPS to find us. We're at oceanservice.noaa.gov. And you can get more information about the National Geodetic Survey, the National Spatial Reference System, review current positioning data from the CORS network. 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
21: This is the World Industrial News for Monday, September 21st, brought to you by Industrial Info Resources of Sugarland, Texas. Some of the biggest names in global and U.S.-based tech are slated to begin work on major construction projects in the fourth quarter. The build-out of data centers, artificial intelligence infrastructure, and other headline-making trends are driving a need for crucial components. Industrial Info Resources is tracking more than $55 billion worth of projects in the U.S. semiconductor and computer sector that are set to begin construction in the fourth quarter, more than half of which is attributed to proposed expansions at existing plants. As some factions of the U.S. work to boost energy production on multiple fronts in the interests of national security as well as affordability, the movement is not without opposition. On September 3rd, New Mexico State Land Commissioner Stephanie Garcia Richard issued an executive order banning new uranium leases on state lands. This does not affect the two leases that are currently active on state lands. Google plans to invest 13 billion euro in building data centers in Finland and has agreed a 20-year power offtake deal that secures the future for the country's oldest nuclear power plant. The investment will happen over 2027 and 2028 across four municipalities, which includes an expansion of the existing campus at Hamina, plus three new sites. It is the company's largest data center investment in Europe and one of the largest ever in the Finnish economy. For details on these and other breaking news, read the full stories at industrialinfo.com. I'm Christine Ramos, reporting for Industrial Info News.

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1: Hi there, I'm Thane Maynard. Uh-oh, I guess it's come to this. I took my dog to the veterinarian this week, and though my vet said she's healthy, he also said she's gained weight and I'm feeding her too much. After a positive and somewhat lengthy discussion about the problem with giving dogs treats, I realized this all sounds pretty familiar. My vet's point was that giving animals treats as rewards is actually more positive for the pet owner than for the pet. They don't really need it, and dogs in particular prefer our attention and play. The trouble is, most packaged pet treats are high calorie and the equivalent of animal cookies. I left with instructions for her to get more exercise and eat more vegetables like baby carrots if treats are needed. Of course, this is the exact same message I get from my own doctor. Eat more vegetables, get outside, and go for a walk. We have the same challenge at the zoo. In the wild, most animals are extremely fit in order to survive. In zoos, it's a challenge to not let your animals bulk up, from cheetahs to gorillas or even elephants, with more calories than they need. So we work hard to keep our animals active and feed them the same food they eat in the wild.
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2: Here's a program from our archives. We're listening to a spiritual song of the Gabra, a nomadic people who live in a rocky desert along the border of Kenya and Ethiopia. Their religion is deeply rooted in the desert environment and in the Gabra's dependence upon the animals which make nomadic life possible. I'm Jim Metzner, and this is The Pulse of the Planet. Anissa Kassam is a professor of anthropology at the University of Durham in England. She tells us that this song, called a dikir, is an important expression of the Gabra's way of life.
3: The dikir and other ritual chants are spiritual practices through which peace and harmony is kept in the Gabra universe and in the universe as a whole. There is a dikir for each day of the week. Each day is linked to particular animals or people. For instance, Saturday is the day of cattle, Sunday the day of camels, and so forth. These songs are said to be linked to the origin of things. So for instance, camels are said to have originated on Sunday. The songs are also praise songs. They are sung in remembrance and praise of these animals, which are so vital to the way of life of the Gabra. The songs are sung on all ritual occasions, but are chanted in particular on Fridays. They are meditative chants. They are sung to maintain the harmonic order of the world and of all creation.
2: 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It's a novel. I'm Jim Metzner, and this is The Pulse of the Planet.
4: The Encyclopedia of Life, I'm Ari Daniel Shapiro, and this is One Species at a Time. Costa Rica is full of life, and it's just swarming with insects. Recently, Marie Studer, who runs the Learning and Education Group for EOL, took a trip to Costa Rica with her family.
5: I'm going to go interview the bugs.
4: Studer recorded nature sounds while she was there.
5: So everybody has to be really, really quiet. The sounds of the forest were tremendous. They were just this chorus. And even though we had no idea what these things were, we just heard things all the time.
6: Yeah. We heard a lot more than we saw.
4: That's Studer's daughter, Gwen.
6: We could hear all the cicadas and just a lot of other bugs.
4: Costa Rica is home to over 300,000 different types of insects, lavender wasps, iridescent flies, and a kaleidoscope of butterflies and moths, collectively called Lepidoptera. While Studer was in Costa Rica, she spoke with Jose Montero.
5: He's got lots of energy. He's out there crossing Costa Rica this way and that, studying Lepidoptera.
4: He's an entomologist at Enbio, or the National Biodiversity Institute.
7: There are about 160,000 species of butterflies and moths in the world. And just in Costa Rica, we have more than 20,000 species of moths and butterflies.
5: So is this a real hotspot then?
7: Yes. For example, in Costa Rica, we have the biggest moth in the world, which is Tisania agrippina. Tisania agrippina, the wingspan, is about 25 centimeters.
4: The moth's basically as big as a sheet of paper.
7: When you see it, you can expect that it's a bat.
5: Oh my gosh.
7: When it's a moth, because when this particular moth fly looks like a bat, it's huge.
4: There are three main reasons why there are so many kinds of butterflies and moths in Costa Rica.
5: One, it's the country's location, so it's that nexus between North and South America.
7: That gives us a mix between the two parts of the continent.
5: Which enables plants and animals to establish themselves there. It's also got an incredible tropical climate and geological makeup that includes just a range of habitats.
7: Differences between elevation and localities.
5: It goes from, you know, sea level to high altitudes throughout the country, really.
7: The precipitation and humidity is very different.
5: All these microhabitats throughout Costa Rica.
4: And the last reason is that about a quarter of the country has some kind of conservation status,
5: which has protected a significant percentage of its natural wonders.
4: Studer also spoke with the head of entomology at Enbio, Manuel Zumbado. He studies flies.
8: Most people hate flies.
4: But flies are crucial when it comes to pollinating plants and decomposing natural waste. Zumbado is trying to catalog all the different types of flies in Costa Rica. He captures them and he categorizes them, and he's constantly discovering new species.
1: It's a job that there's so much to be done that you will need several lives to finish, and you will never finish it. So it's always something new, something interesting. You're learning all the time.
4: Zumbado's work with flies is connected to a larger vision he has for his country.
1: We hope that society more and more will be inclined to conserve and to use in a wise way the biodiversity.
4: That message of appreciating the natural world is also being heard by visitors to Costa Rica.
6: I think now I notice things more.
4: That's Studer's daughter again, Gwen.
6: There were some certain animals that we really wanted to see, and it just, like, gave me a new way to find things.
4: You just had to be, like, extra observant?
6: I think so, and everything was so different, so you just had to be looking really, really closely.
5: Going to this new place, suddenly it's all new. At home, we sort of know where to find the things we might look for. A squirrel or an owl or a certain plant. But, you know, we get caught up very quickly in our everyday whirlwind. I certainly don't take as much time to sit back and just observe and look.
4: Check out EOL.org to find out why Manuel Zumbado thinks flies get such a bad rap. And if you've taken photos from a trip that's changed how you view the world, we'd love to see them. Our series, One Species at a Time, is produced by Atlantic Public Media in Woods Hole, Massachusetts. I'm Ari Daniel Shapiro.
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9: Hi, this is Stephen Sherry for IEEE Spectrum's TechWise Conversations. An article in Spectrum last year described what we called growing up iPhone and claimed that the smartphone's role as constant companion, helper, coach, and guardian has only just begun. And anyone who has watched a two-year-old spend a morning with an iPad can easily picture that. What about at the other end of the spectrum, the age spectrum, that is? A recent article in the New York Times quoted a Carnegie Mellon University roboticist, Jim Osborne, as saying, "There are two trends that are going in opposite directions. One is the increasing number of elderly people, and the other is the decline in the number of people to take care of them." I thought we'd get him on the show to tell how robots can, to use his words again, fill in the gaps. He's the executive director of the Robotics Institute's Quality of Life Technology Center at CMU, which is partly funded by the NSF. His degrees are in biomedical engineering, and in the past he has sent robots into active volcanoes and into the Three Mile Island and Chernobyl nuclear accident sites. He joins us by phone. Jim, welcome to the podcast.
10: Thanks for having me.
9: Jim, you have a robot at Carnegie Mellon that can separate an Oreo cookie and scrape out the creamy middle. Is this an important task when it comes to caring for the elderly?
10: It's exemplary of what a robot that needs to do things with a lot of dexterity is all about. I don't think that there's a screaming market out there for pulling Oreos apart amongst any age group. But the ability to manipulate everyday stuff and to do it with the precision and agility that human fingers can do it, that's pretty important.
9: The Silicon Valley startup Willow Garage has a robot that's been used for assistive care, and Georgia Tech has a robot, Cody, that can bathe a person. Are there any robots that are designed specifically to care for the elderly?
10: I wouldn't say specifically for any age group. The point that we're trying to hit is a need for everyday assistance or assistance with what an occupational therapist would call an instrumental activity of daily living. That's cooking a meal, doing household chores, things of that nature, stuff around the house. And the more fundamental things they call activities of daily living, which have to do with eating and bathing, hygiene, getting yourself from one seating surface to another, in and out of bed, and so on. And to some extent, those things become more challenging for all of us as we get older.
9: So what are some of the specific technical challenges in caring for, not necessarily elderly, I guess, but anybody who needs a lot of care?
10: Well, there's a lot of ways that the robots are going to have to interact with a person. and there are certain just demands of the robotic hardware and software in understanding the environment, understanding the different objects that have to be manipulated, understanding the person and their geometry and configuration and the fact that person can move. There's also a whole different set of issues that arise because people are people and have a wide range of preferences and abilities, and those preferences and abilities are often changing with time. And so we have to think in terms of the robot plus person working as a cooperative pair and the ways in which the split of responsibility in doing any particular task, let's say making breakfast, how that's going to occur, how that might be defined by the person. For example, if the person might want to do all of the actual cooking but would like the robot to retrieve all the ingredients, if that might be somebody who has some mobility impairment, could be even arthritis, and they just don't move around as fast. And so how they would interact would be very different. So you could imagine that if the person needs help actually lifting something, then the robot cooperating to provide the extra physical force to lift that frying pan, for example, provides a much different type of a challenge than just a split of responsibilities. You do this, I do that. At this point in time where we are with the types of control modes, we're looking at ways in which we call it assistive teleoperation, and that means the split of person actually doing the guidance and the robot computing the guidance can move along a spectrum from one limit being the robot does everything and the other limit the person does everything. And that moving along that spectrum might shift over time. So we're looking at it as not just a technical problem, but it's also something of a social problem in the sense of how do the people want the robots to work with them.
9: Yeah, I'm kind of interested in that. You know, there's kind of an ethical dimension to that, which I'm going to get to in a minute, but I'm wondering about just the sort of interaction. I wonder if there's going to be a kind of uncanny valley in care for the elderly, and what I have in mind is in the original Uncanny Valley, computer graphics produce more and more human-like appearances until they get so good that people don't see them as a better representation, but the reverse. They see the image as a kind of ugly or deformed human. And if robots get smarter and smarter at tasks like, I don't know, reminding people of their medicine and bathing them, maybe we'll start to expect them to do even more, including things that they can't do.
10: That's a very, very important point, that we have to respect the expectations. And I've been around robotics for long enough to remember the days which, to be frank, we gave a lot of, produced a lot of hype. There's a lot of promises about what robots would be able to do. They actually can do a lot of things that we were promising back in the 80s now. It's just taken a lot longer to get there than we said it would. And that has to be the case now, too. We've got to set a very realistic expectation. I think what's going to happen is that there will be a steady infusion. The less challenging, meaning the tasks that don't require physical manipulation, things like you mentioned, doing reminding, being something of a social companion, following a person around the house just to check up on them, make sure they're okay, haven't fallen. Those sorts of non-contact operations, they're easy to do. They'll be introduced first. And we have to make sure people understand that's what the robot is there for. And so a robot that watches and might detect a fall and be able to alert and call for help probably won't be the one that helps the person off the floor, and we got to make it very clear that that's not what the robot's intended to do, but it's still serving a useful function. So there's a, just like anything else, is a kind of a product consideration that has to be respected in the eyes of the consumer, and we're going to have to do a good job of being mindful of that.
9: Yeah. I guess there's a little bit of data so far about some of these interactions, and the New York Times article that I mentioned quoted the noted MIT researcher Sherry Turkle. She studies the effects of technology on society in general, and she apparently said, giving old people robots to talk to is a dystopian view that is being classified as utopian.
10: Well, I can dispute her contention there. There's some truth to that. But I think, again, the intention and the expectation we're trying to set is we're not looking for robots to replace people. We're looking for robots to augment and fill in gaps of what people provide in terms of care and support and social interaction. We often think of an example of one of the machines we're working on also has two arms. It's based on a wheelchair platform. This is with our colleagues at Pitt. And it would be targeted at people who have combined mobility as well as upper limb impairments. And those kind of people often have what's referred to as an attendant, a human that would come and, say, in the morning, get them dressed, ready for the day. On a blizzard here in Pittsburgh in the morning, the traffic might be such that that attendant just can't get there until 10 o'clock a.m. And that person would be more or less stuck, can't really get going at all. Alternatively, a robot that could fill in that gap, do some of the things that would have required a person on the spot, that could make a huge difference in that person's life. And it's not to replace the attendant, it's to fill in a gap or to provide a similar service at the time that the attendant, the human attendant, couldn't be there. So there's a completely other way of looking at it, and that's what we're really aiming for. So it's not a replacement; it's an addition.
9: I guess in some cases, though, it's going to end up being a replacement more than anything else, right? I mean, I quoted you in the beginning on the demographics that are driving some of this, and I gather the gap between care needers and caregivers is already pretty large, and it's going to grow.
10: That's true, and again, I think that's not inconsistent, or this idea of the robots being something that's an amplifying effect of the people who are there, whether they be professional or informal caregivers, is still operative. In other words, you think now of, say, somebody who's a visiting nurse, and she might be, or he, seeing between 4 and 8 clients on any given day. And with the services of robots that are more or less under her supervision, her ability to provide for those 4 day people instead of the 1 to 2 hours that each of them gets, they get something more than that. And so the business models, we think, might have very much the idea of the caregivers being involved. In fact, the caregivers being the ones that are responsible for the robots. It's a very, very reasonable way in which things could proceed. And there's analogies of that kind of a model in lots of other industries where the person's efficiency and ability to get work done is, in fact, amplified and increased through technology.
9: You apparently overestimated in the past how quickly these changes would take place, and I'm going to invite you to do that again. At some point, the robots will be better than the home caregivers in pretty much every way, and I mean, that could be, I don't know, when will that be? And
10: wow, okay. And, you know, grandchildren, maybe, mine? I don't know how old you are. That's a ways off. Now, that said, there's always things that robots will do better, in the sense of it's a very repetitive task. So I could imagine a robotic window washer. One of the things that our colleagues at Georgia Tech did is study what would older people like these robots to do. And unsurprisingly, I think, the men said they'd like it to do home maintenance and wash windows and cut grass and things like that, and the women indoor chores and tasks. And for some of those things, the robot will probably eventually beat people because it's a very scripted kind of thing. Hang a curtain, that's pretty hard. That takes an awful lot of finesse and reasoning that a person is probably going to be beating robots for a long time to come. Microwaving a meal, well, the robots probably could do that right 100 times out of 100. So it depends on the kind of things that people would be looking for the robots to do. And if there's a big enough appetite or big enough market for that kind of thing, yeah, you could see robots that could outperform people. May not be very interesting things that they do, but maybe that's the point. And that's a lot of reasons why we've had things automated in the past, because they're dirty, they're dull, in some cases dangerous. So here we're probably talking about the dull, and robots don't really get bored. So that's a plus for them.
9: Well, Jim, it's a huge problem we have coming up. It's sort of the demographic equivalent of climate change, I guess.

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3: Today, Monday, September 21st, is the Feast of St. Matthew, Apostle and Evangelist. And these are today's headlines. Pope Leo tells Poor Clare nuns that vocations are born from the prayers of the community. School children in Rome will be joining Pope Leo in prayer as part of the 1 million children praying the rosary initiative. And the Vatican releases the itinerary for Pope Leo's November apostolic journey to South America. In the Vatican, I'm Christopher Wells. Pope Leo XIV met today with a delegation from the Federation of Capuchin Poor Clare Nuns of Italy. During the audience with the nuns, the Pope encouraged them to spread the gospel in the world through contemplative prayer and hospitable welcome. Devin Watkins has this report.
4: Pope Leo XIV met with Poor Clare nuns from Italy on Monday, encouraging them to offer solid lifelong formation for religious sisters. Their task, he said, is to live faithfully through contemplative prayer, poverty, and complete adherence to the gospel. Quoting a letter by St. Clare, the Pope said they must place their mind before the mirror of eternity, looking beyond their cloisters and today's tragedies to the future with hope. The decline in religious vocations, he said, should offer the Church a chance to rediscover the quality of what is offered. Fewer religious in communities, he said, should encourage a renewal of your way of life and an even greater commitment to the spiritual accompaniment of those who knock at the doors of your convents. God, he said, does not ask us to be flawless, but to open ourselves to His grace in humility.
5: Le vocazioni non nascono dall'applicazione di strategie organizzative.
4: Vocations are not born from the application of organizational strategies or carefully devised campaigns, he said, but from prayer, familiarity with the gospel, silence, the ability to welcome one another with our imperfections, and a sense of belonging to a whole that creates unity. Pope Leo then turned to the initial and ongoing formation of religious sisters.
5: Formate a una clausura vissuta in spirito di comunione profonda tra voi e con la Chiesa.
4: Form yourselves and others, he said, for a cloistered life lived in a spirit of deep communion among yourselves and with the Church. They must learn to embrace silence in our society dominated by haste and noise. In conclusion, Pope Leo XIV urged the Poor Clares of Italy to embrace St. Francis's call to be torches, sentinels for the Church and for the world. I'm Devin Watkins.
3: On October 1st, between 700 and 1,000 children from schools and parishes in Rome will gather together with Pope Leo XIV at the Lourdes Grotto in the Vatican Gardens to mark the start of the 1 million children praying the Rosary initiative, promoted by Aid to the Church in Need. This year's initiative is inspired by a message Our Lady gave to the visionaries in Fatima, Portugal. In the end, my Immaculate Heart will triumph. Kelsey Gussie tells us more.
6: For more than two decades, the Pontifical Foundation Aid to the Church in Need, or ACN, has held this 1 million children praying for rosary initiative. However, for the first time ever, it will last an entire week, from October 1st to the 7th, offering communities, families, and schools the chance to choose the day that best fits them. All the while, each community will be united in their prayers for peace and unity. The Feast of Our Lady of the Rosary on October 7th will mark the culmination of the week. The Vatican is not the only place where the campaign will be lived out. All across the globe, from the indigenous communities in the Bolivian Amazon to churches in Sudan, Zimbabwe, Mozambique, Sierra Leone, and a number of other places impacted by war, poverty, or instability will join in the prayer campaign. This year's initiative is inspired by a message Our Lady gave to the young visionaries in Fatima, Portugal. In the end, my Immaculate Heart will triumph. In an invitation to participants, Cardinal Kurt Koch, president of ACN International and prefect of the Dicastery for Promoting Christian Unity, highlighted how the Immaculate Heart of Mary represents a life completely open to the Holy Spirit. And he placed Mary as an example of faith, prayer, and love. Particularly in today's world, marked by violence, persecution, poverty, and instability, this initiative is important. The image of children praying in various languages, from different countries and living distinct cultures, serves as a simple yet universal symbol of hope and trust. One of Italian Saint Padre Pio's quotes helped inspire the initiative. He said, "When 1 million children pray the rosary, the world will change." However, the call to prayer is not limited to children. ACN urges everyone to join in the campaign. The organization stresses that if it is impossible to pray an entire rosary, even faithfully praying a single decade joins this global prayer chain. I'm Kelsey Gussie.
3: Also Monday, the Holy See Press Office has released the program for Pope Leo XIV's upcoming apostolic journey to South America in November, which will see the Holy Father visit Uruguay, Argentina, and Peru, and travel to 10 cities over the course of 12 days. As Joseph Tulloch reports, the logos and mottos for each of the three stages of the journey have also been unveiled.
7: The Holy See had already announced the dates of the Pope's upcoming journey to South America in August, but the program released today reveals further details, including times, venues, and activities. The Pope will first travel to Uruguay, where he will remain from the 6th to the 8th of November, visiting Montevideo, Paysandú, and Florida. It will be the first papal visit to the country since John Paul II's journey in 1988. The motto for this stage of the visit will be, "I bring you news of great joy," taken from the angel's announcement to the shepherds in Bethlehem. The logo, on the other hand, shows Christ crucified and risen, flanked by Pope Leo and Our Lady of the 33, the patroness of Uruguay. On the 8th of November, Pope Leo will head to Argentina, where he will remain until the 11th. The program includes visits to Buenos Aires, Córdoba, and Luján. The visit will be particularly significant as Argentina was the home country of the late Pope Francis. The motto for this stage will be, "Welcome everyone, go and proclaim." The logo depicts a group of people of various shapes and sizes, with a cross at the center. On the 11th of November, the Pope will travel to Peru, where he will remain until the 17th. This will be the longest stage of the journey and includes stops in Lima, Chiclayo, Cusco, and Pucallpa. The visit will have particular significance for a pope who spent years carrying out missionary and pastoral work in the country. The motto for this final stage of the trip is, "Let us open our hearts." The logo is framed by a heart symbolizing openness to God, to others, and to the future. At the center is the Pope, surrounded by Peruvian saints, including St. Rose of Lima, St. Martin de Porres, and St. John Macias. I'm Joseph Tulloch.
3: Pope Leo XIV's appeal for an increase in aid for Somalia on Sunday and his request for prayers for an end to violence in the Horn of Africa country shone the spotlight on a humanitarian catastrophe ignored by most. Somalia is facing multiple overlapping crises, prolonged drought, armed conflict, widespread displacement, and outbreaks of diseases. And as mentioned by the Pope, who expressed hope for a generous response from the international community, what makes the crises in Somalia even more severe today is the sharp decline in international aid funding, right when the need is more urgent than ever. Speaking with Vatican Radio at the beginning of September, Bishop Jamal Dibais, the Bishop of Djibouti and Apostolic Administrator of Somalia, said the numbers of those in desperate need of assistance are astronomical.
8: We are talking about millions of people because of the tensions, the war inside Somalia, and because of the climate change and the drought. So here we have a humanitarian crisis.
9: Is Al-Shabaab still active in Somalia?
8: It is. It is in many regions, especially in the south, in rural areas. Not everywhere, but they are still active. And there are other armed groups also. There are tensions among tribes. So with the absence of a central government, there are problems of violence, and it becomes more difficult to help those in need. The UN talks about 6 million people in need, mainly 2 million in danger of starvation. So we focus more on those who need it more. And there is a lot of decrease of humanitarian help throughout the world. So it affects Caritas Somalia, other organizations, CRS, Caritas Internationalis, etc., and the UN agencies also. So, yeah, we are facing a crisis, and I hope that the Catholic Church, through Caritas Internationalis, will, and they are trying hard, really, to help the local, the national Caritas, to help those people. And we are talking mainly about women and children. So that's our work in Caritas Somalia. We work for not only food, but there are a lot of other needs, also basic needs for women and children in Somalia.
9: Would you say that people feel forgotten by the international community?
8: I would say yes, because in the news, no one talks about Somalia.
3: Finally, this afternoon, marking the United Nations International Day of Peace today, September 21st, the atrium of St. Peter's Basilica is hosting an audio installation entitled Sounds of Loss that seeks to draw attention to the human lives lost in wars through a series of irregular clicking and tapping sounds. The 49-hour intervention is designed to encompass all of September 21st across all time zones, beginning in Kiribati and concluding on Baker Island. Other places of worship are also supporting the initiative, including the Anglican Cathedral of St. John the Divine in New York and the Cathedral of Santa Maria Matricolare in Verona. Speaking with Vatican Radio, the creator of the installation, filmmaker and artist Philip Groening, explains the genesis of the project.
10: The project kind of popped into my mind in March 2026 when I realized there was such a huge number of wars happening worldwide, and people were getting used to accepting a new war popping up and were getting used to people being killed daily. It was like a background noise to our lives. So I thought that if I would have a concept where clicking and banging noises would sort of evoke the moment where anywhere on the world a person would die in a direct military conflict through direct military violence, it might raise the awareness of what is happening behind our relatively quiet lives. And then I started to research and found out that it doesn't make sense to do this because the number of daily death is way above 500 per day. It's 537 per day. And this was how I started the project. So the reason why we have those odd numbers, like 1,096 noises, this comes from the Uppsala Institute for Peace and Conflict Research, who has sort of determined that it's 537 people dying every day in 2026. It's important that those numbers are not sort of something we fetch out of the air. It's not something we invent. Unfortunately, it's the reality. Unfortunately, also important maybe for the listeners, regularly those numbers are sort of updated a year later, and usually they go up when the researchers have more access to more information, and then they find, okay, they underestimated it a little. So the number of clicks and bangs and knocking sounds we have is the absolute minimum of how many people are killed in a war on this day. And I think that's important to understand.
3: And that brings us just about to the end of this edition of Vatican and World News. 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And we also invite you to catch the latest updates on our Facebook, X, and Instagram pages. 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
12: 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Just like clockwork, we have for you the latest batch of four top news stories from this past week of Archaeologica. Send us feedback on the Archaeology Channel Facebook page or post a message on our social networking site, ArchaeoSeek. Using declassified military satellite imagery, researchers have found thousands of ancient irrigation canals in southern Mesopotamia dating back 3,000 and more years. A new and very comprehensive DNA study shows that the Celtic languages originated in Central Europe and spread across the continent through migration. A newly published paper described five 2,400-year-old ceramic figurines with dramatic facial expressions found atop a pyramid in El Salvador. And Spanish researchers working in East Africa's Olduvai Gorge have found the oldest known bone tools dating back 1.5 million years. Thanks to everyone for supporting our subscription platform, Heritage Broadcasting Service, available at heritagetac.org. We now have hundreds of titles you can binge upon on Roku, including our recent video about finding the lost aircraft of Amelia Earhart. Please help us spread the word. Again, that link is heritagetac.org. Our tour program, TAC Tours, will continue in September 2025 with our tour of Brittany and its many spectacular megalithic sites. 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The link to our tour program is at archaeologychannel.org/tours. And now here's Laura Kennedy with the audio news from Archaeologica. We hope you find this to be a valuable part of your day.
13: Welcome to the audio news from Archaeologica. I'm Laura Kennedy, and these are the headlines in archaeological and historical news for the week of March 2nd through the 8th. We begin this week near the ancient Mesopotamian city of Eridu, one of the world's oldest cities, where researchers have uncovered and mapped a sophisticated and extensive irrigation system. This network of canals is one of the best-preserved irrigation systems in the region. As reported by Greek Reporter, based on a study published in the journal Antiquity, archaeologists use satellite images, drone footage, and on-the-ground photography to map the canals. The satellite images included some declassified military photos from the 1960s. These combined techniques allowed the researchers to identify and distinguish human-made canals from natural waterways. The research confirms that people in southern Mesopotamia created an extremely organized water distribution system that helped support agricultural and urban development. Most ancient irrigation systems have been buried under sediment, or later civilizations have altered the landscape. Until now, this has made it difficult to study early agricultural practices in southern Iraq. Typically, river changes in other Mesopotamian sites damage the irrigation systems. The Eridu region is a notable exception. People moved away from this locale after a dramatic shift in the course of the Euphrates River. This allowed the researchers to map an irrigation system that dates back at least to the first millennium BC and was begun thousands of years earlier. They uncovered a system of over 200 major canals. Some canals stretched up to 9 kilometers in length and were over 5 meters wide. They were also directly connected to an ancient course of the Euphrates and guaranteed a steady water supply. Researchers also uncovered 4,000 smaller canals that were engineered to send water to the farmlands. Approximately 700 farms benefited from this irrigation system and varied in size from 500 to 20,000 square meters. An irrigation system of this size and precision took a lot of planning. Obviously, this was a coordinated effort that required engineering expertise and a high level of social organization. Tracing the origins of this sophisticated water system is another example of how early civilizations adapted and even thrived in their environment. Now, researchers are working to establish a more accurate timeline for the construction of the canals. This will help them understand the changes in the irrigation system and how it affected farming over the years. Part of the plan includes excavating critical sites and analyzing the soil for sediment dating. For a broader perspective of Mesopotamia, researchers will compare the documents of the time with the dimensions and characteristics of the farms and canals. For our next story, we turn to a genetic study that appears to show that the spread of the Celtic languages started in Central Europe. This challenges prior proposals that the Celtic languages originated with earlier cultures in Western Europe. As reported by Greek Reporter, researchers studying DNA now propose that these languages spread through migrations from Central Europe during the late Bronze and Iron Ages. Celtic languages, including Irish, Scottish, Gaelic, Welsh, and Breton, are still spoken in parts of Western Europe. Thousands of years ago, ancient people spoke these and related languages in a much wider area. This includes the Iberian Peninsula all the way to modern-day Turkey. The spread of the Celtic languages is still debated, with three main hypotheses leading the discussion. The first idea suggests that the Celtic languages spread along the Atlantic coast with the migration of the late Neolithic Bell Beaker culture about 4,500 years ago. The second concept suggests that the languages dispersed from southern France or Iberia during the Bronze Age, after 4,500 years ago, into the British Islands. The third and latest proposal argues that Celtic languages spread from eastern Central Europe during the Bronze Age through the migration of the Urnfield, Hallstatt, and Latin cultures. The first two hypotheses don't support the demographic movement of the Celtic languages, but the third concept does. Researchers analyzed the DNA of over 750 ancient individuals in regions that included France, Germany, Austria, and the British Isles. The results showed a major population shift during the Bronze and Iron Ages. The British Isles had two significant moments of genetic transition. The first moment occurred when the Bell Beaker people arrived in Britain about 4,500 years ago. The second significant moment happened between 3,200 and 2,800 years ago. This was when Britain experienced the arrival of groups from Central Europe that were related to the Urnfield and Hallstatt cultures. The genetic traces from France and the Czech Republic suggest that local populations there interacted with incoming populations from Hungary and Serbia. The genetic markers from Anatolia also increased during the Iron Age. This is evidence of a cultural exchange that heavily influenced Europe's linguistic pattern. Although the Bell Beaker culture significantly contributed to the genetic makeup of Western Europe, this most recent evidence suggests that the Celtic languages arrived later, with the Urnfield culture migration. This study shows how much human movement has influenced Europe's linguistic and cultural landscape. This genetic study has given researchers a clearer picture of how Celtic languages started and spread. In this case, the migrations of certain ancient populations influenced Europe's linguistic pattern, not language adoption resulting from cultural influences. This DNA study appeared in BioArchive. Our third story takes us to San Isidro, El Salvador, Central America, where archaeologists uncovered five 2,400-year-old ceramic puppets. This is just the second time archaeologists have found ceramic figurines like these in their original location. As reported by Live Science and published in the journal Antiquity, archaeologists uncovered these figurines on top of a pyramidal structure in 2022. Analysis of the figurines suggests that the ancient people living in this region had connections to other parts of Central America. According to lead author Jan Szymanski, an archaeologist at the University of Warsaw, this challenges the thought that ancient people in this region lived in isolation. Other artifacts found at this site are similar to those found at archaeological sites in modern-day Nicaragua, Costa Rica, and Panama. This includes jade pendants and indicates a cultural and trade connection between ancient El Salvador and its neighbors. One of the most distinctive qualities of the puppets is their facial expressions. Depending on the angle, their expressions change. At eye level, the puppet looks angry. From above, they appear to be grinning, and from below, they look scared. This appears to be a deliberate and conscious design feature. It's possible that this allowed the puppets to be used in a variety of ritual performances. Three of the five puppets are nearly 30 centimeters tall. The other two are 18 and 10 centimeters in height. The larger puppets are naked and have no hair. They also have movable heads and open mouths. The two smaller puppets have locks of hair on their foreheads and ear spools in their earlobes. These puppets could have been used in a theatrical scene or tableau to convey a message. Not much is known about the people who established these ancient settlements in El Salvador. Because of the destruction from a volcano between AD 400 and 500 and the high population density today that has disturbed the landscape, finding evidence of ancient settlements in this area before the arrival of Europeans in the 16th century is very challenging. This lack of evidence is what led some to believe that El Salvador didn't share the same beliefs as neighboring places. These puppets reveal that this area had active communities that were far-reaching in their exchange of ideas and customs. Our last story takes us to Tanzania's Olduvai Gorge in East Africa, where researchers have learned that bone tool technology existed a surprising 1.5 million years ago. Human ancestors there were using bones to make tools more than a million years earlier than expected. As reported by phys.org and published in the journal Nature, researchers didn't have any known evidence of anyone shaping bones into tools more than 500,000 years ago. The latest finding has dramatically changed this picture. A Spanish-led team of researchers uncovered 27 tools made out of the leg and arm bones of mostly hippos and elephants. Someone unfamiliar with early hominin bone technology would think the tools were random pieces of bone. For researchers, however, the bones are proof that early humans were problem solvers with amazing cognitive abilities. They understood how to choose the appropriate material and fashion it into the tool they needed. According to Francesco Derrico, an archaeologist at France's Bordeaux University and study co-author, it's obvious that early humans wanted to take the heavy bones and turn them into heavy, long tools, using hammer stones to shape them. Some tools could weigh up to a kilo and be as long as 15 inches, and some were even designed with a notch in the middle for better handling. The Olduvai site has very few large stone tools. It could be that the quartz found at this site wasn't suited for the hard job of cutting animal remains into parts. Acheulean culture was also emerging at this time, represented by bifacially flaked tools known as hand axes. This was a major advance in human history and gave early humans the ability to slice or skin their prey more efficiently. The researchers in the new study hypothesize that the bone cutting at Olduvai is an original invention during a transition to bifaces. The idea is that the bone techniques developed at Olduvai disappeared from the planet for a million years. These cutting techniques might have continued throughout the years, but haven't been properly identified in other archaeological sites. Humans evolved, and so possibly did the sophistication of the tools that they carved out of bone. That wraps up the news for this week. For more stories and daily news updates, visit Archaeologica on the World Wide Web at archaeologica.org, where all the news is history. 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I'm Laura Kennedy, and I'll see you next week.
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Today is September 21st on Tidbits in Time, a black and white day. Stay with me to hear about a publication that made children feel like grown-ups. We'll answer the age-old question of what's black and white and red all over, tell you about a man whose name became synonymous with treason, and a little girl gets proof of Santa Claus. All that plus, we'll take you on an unexpected journey to Middle Earth. Tidbits in Time is next. Stay tuned. It was on September 21st, 1928, that the first edition of My Weekly Reader was published. At its peak circulation, 13 million elementary schoolers got it. The secrets of its early success lay in timely news articles aimed at children and features about new inventions and futuristic concepts that sparked the imagination of young minds. It is still around, having been absorbed by Scholastic News, but like many print publications, it's struggling in a digital age. It was on September 21st, 1784, that the first daily newspaper printed in the United States, the Pennsylvania Packet and Daily Advertiser, was published. Up to that point, it had been a weekly. People today seem to think that print is dead, but consider those who said radio would kill newspapers, television would kill radio, and the internet would kill everything. Technology evolves, time marches on, and nothing actually replaces anything. It merely changes a little, adapting to the times. On September 21st, 1780, Continental General Benedict Arnold traitorously gave the plans of the fort at West Point, New York, to British Major John Andre, a plot that went awry with Andre's capture. If the fort at West Point had been taken due to this perfidy, the American War of Independence probably would have been lost, because control of the Hudson River would have cut the colonies into two indefensible parts, allowed Britain's Canadian allies free access, and opened four more fronts. It was on September 21st, 1897, that an editorial appeared in the New York Sun newspaper that went on to become the most famous and the most reprinted editorial ever. "Yes, Virginia, there is a Santa Claus," was a 416-word answer to the question sent in by 8-year-old Virginia O'Hanlon, delivered more than 4 months prior to Christmas. She asked the paper because, quote, "Papa says, if you see it in the sun, it's so." On September 21st, 1937, J.R.R. Tolkien's book, The Hobbit, was published. Tolkien had a big influence on C.S. Lewis's conversion, in that just a week

0: Before the event, Tolkien spent the evening with Lewis. Conversation got around to spiritual matters, and they talked until dawn the following day. The friendship between Tolkien and Lewis was renowned, first becoming acquaintances through a group organized for professors to sit around, discuss Norse sagas, and read them aloud to each other in the original Icelandic. For your very own email print version of Tidbits in Time, showing up every day for free in your inbox, just send a request to adrian@tidbitsintime.com. That's adrian@tidbitsintime.com. For Tidbits in Time, this has been Gene Vann.
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2: Today, I want to live in a mail-order haunted house. The University of Houston's College of Engineering presents this series about the machines that make our civilization run and the people whose ingenuity created them. Where do you go to buy a house? 100 years ago, the answer was, as often as not, to a mail-order catalog. If that sounds weird, let's back up to Chicago in 1833, the year Augustine Taylor put up the first balloon frame building. Balloon frame means construction with nailed lumber and studs spaced every 16 inches. You probably live in a balloon frame house today. In 1833, we left the solid old dovetailed timber beams of European construction. We were a nation of amateurs, and amateurs could throw together balloon frame houses. The balloon frame was wonderfully flexible. Timber beam houses were naturally square. Now a great gallery of architectural possibility opened up, and we took advantage of it. We built bay windows, watchtowers, and gables. We created homes with steeples, cupolas, and porches. We added Victorian gingerbread. Our Midwestern immigrants were very capable people, but few were architects. They needed designs more than they needed carpenters, and, of course, the answer was mail-order house plans. The first catalogs of plans came out on the eve of the Civil War. War and its aftermath faded in the 1870s, and the mail-order business took up in earnest. When Sears and Roebuck put out their first catalog in 1891, they were already late comers. But houses had to be built before they could be stuffed with the wares of our new factories and emporiums. And what houses we made! For example, the Palliser Architectural Firm in Connecticut published a set of designs in 1878. They gave floor plans with estimated building costs. Once you had the layout, you were supposed to know how to build the house. Here's a huge 4,000-square-foot, three-story house. It'll cost $3,000 to build. A two-room cottage is only $325. Even the most modest ones are more ornate than my house is today. Later catalogs show the general layout, but they charge a fee for the detailed plans. I wish I could show you the pictures. Since I can't, remember the Adams family's house where Morticia Gomez and Lurch lived. Remember Norman Bates' house in the movie Psycho. Fine, gaudy old houses like those became the stuff of bad dreams in our brave new utilitarian world. The balloon frame opened up too much possibility. All that fantasy blew our circuits. We finally put aside our catalog-fed dreams of filigreed elegance. But some days I hanker to live in a three-story, 16-room house with my study in a windswept turret overlooking the sea. I want to see lightning tearing into the iron weather vane, down through a copper wire into the ground below. Some days I really want that romantic extravagance of another age. I'm John Leanhart at the University of Houston, where we're interested in the way inventive minds work.
3: WIZU.
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3: country's broadcast. Five former military commanders get prison terms for the roles they played in the 2024 martial law incident. President Lee Jae-myung embarks on a trip that will take him to New York for the UN General Assembly and then to Mexico for a state visit. And three soldiers are injured in a suspected landmine explosion during a search operation in the heavily fortified demilitarized zone. This is KBS World Radio News. I'm Daniel Che. Five former military commanders involved in the 2024 December 3rd martial law incident were all found guilty and sentenced to prison terms on Monday. The Seoul Central District Court sentenced former Defense Counterintelligence Commander Yeo In-hyung to 18 years in prison for playing a key role in an insurrection, abuse of authority, and obstruction of the exercise of rights, while prosecutors had sought 30 years. The court said Yeo had sought to arrest around a dozen politicians, including then-Democratic Party leader Lee Jae-myung, after former President Yoon Sang-yeol declared martial law. Former head of the Capital Defense Command Lee Jin-woo was sentenced to 15 years after being found guilty of ordering Capital Defense Command troops to deploy to the National Assembly following the declaration of martial law. The court also sentenced former Defense Intelligence Commander Moon Sang-ho to 12 years for his involvement in planning the martial law declaration in advance and deploying troops to the National Election Commission, while former Army Chief of Staff Park An-soo, who served as martial law commander, was sentenced to 10 years in prison. President Lee Jae-myung left for New York on Monday to attend the UN General Assembly. After speaking at the annual gathering of world leaders, he will make a state visit to Mexico before returning home Sunday. Pe Ju-yeon sums up Lee's itinerary.
5: President Lee Jae-myung's week-long trip includes a stop in New York to attend the United Nations General Assembly, followed by a state visit to Mexico. National Security Advisor Wee Sung-nak said Monday that the president will speak at the 81st session of the UN General Assembly on Tuesday afternoon local time to propose UN reforms with the aim of resolving global issues and explain how Seoul can contribute to those efforts. The South Korean leader also intends to present his administration's strategy to achieve peaceful coexistence on the Korean Peninsula. We said the president will meet with UN Secretary General Antonio Guterres to request the UN's interest and cooperation to achieve peace on the peninsula, and that he will likely make contact with state leaders, including U.S. President Donald Trump. The South Korean leader will also attend the Korea Investment Summit to promote Seoul's AI policy and capital market reforms to global investors. He will travel to Mexico on Wednesday for a state visit, the first to the country by a South Korean president in 16 years, and hold a summit with Mexican President Claudia Sheinbaum in Mexico City the following day. On Friday, the South Korean president will attend a business forum at World Trade Center Mexico City, as well as a K-Expo before heading back home on Saturday. We said Seoul plans to enhance practical cooperation with Mexico in trade and investment, consult on ways to work together on energy and critical mineral supply chains, and seek to lay the foundation for cooperation in AI, the digital sector, aviation, space, and the defense industry. Pedro and KBS World Radio News.
3: President Lee Jae-myung said Monday that he has yet to decide whether to accept Chief of Staff Kang Won-sik's resignation. Speaking at a senior aides meeting, Lee said he understood that Kang appeared to be seeking to graduate from his post, while noting that presidential aides have been working around the clock and facing physical strain and health concerns. Lee thanked Kang and the other aides for their long service, saying many of them are physically exhausted after working hard for an extended period. He added that the aides could take some comfort in the thought that their difficulties may not be as great as those experienced by people facing hardships in their daily lives and at workplaces. Three soldiers have been injured in a suspected landmine explosion during a search operation in the heavily fortified demilitarized zone by the Army's 25th Infantry Division, which oversees the Western Front. The Joint Chiefs of Staff said Monday that the three South Korean officers were injured in some kind of explosion around 10:50 a.m. the same day, while carrying out an operation south of the military demarcation line. Two of the soldiers are reportedly seriously injured, with one suffering an amputation. It remains unconfirmed whether the explosion was caused by a landmine planted by North Korean troops or by the South Korean military. North Korea has been fortifying the border since 2024 by laying landmines, installing fences, and building tactical roads since declaring the previous year that the two Koreas are two hostile states. Exports accounted for a larger share of the country's economy in 2024, driven by increased semiconductor shipments, but exports generated only about half the jobs that consumption generated for an equal amount of demand. According to the Bank of Korea's 2024 input-output tables released Monday, exports accounted for 31.8% of final demand in 2024, up 2.4 percentage points from a year earlier. The share of consumption fell from 48% to 47%, while that of investment declined from 22.6% to 21.2%. The central bank attributed the increased prominence of exports to a sharp rise in exports of computers and electronic and optical equipment, including semiconductors. Exports also accounted for a larger share of employment, with jobs directly and indirectly generated by export demand rising to 22.2% of total full-time equivalent employment in 2024 from 20.7% a year earlier. South Korean swimmer Kim Young-bum won the gold medal in the men's 50-meter freestyle race on Monday, grabbing the nation's first gold in swimming at the 2026 Aichi Nagoya Asian Games. The 20-year-old came in first in the final race on Monday at the Tokyo Aquatic Center with a time of 21.66 seconds, an Asian Games record. South Korea now grabbed the gold in the event at a second consecutive Asian Games. Kim now holds the greatest number of medals in the South Korean delegation, having won a silver medal the previous day in the men's 100-meter freestyle event. Highway traffic is expected to be heaviest Thursday morning for people heading home for Chuseok and Friday afternoon, Chuseok Day, for those returning, with a trip from Seoul to Busan taking up to 10 and a half hours. The Ministry of Land, Infrastructure and Transport said Sunday it will operate a joint traffic response center with relevant agencies during a special transportation period from Wednesday through Sunday. According to the Korea Transport Institute and the Korea Expressway Corporation, about 30.93 million people are expected to travel during the holiday, down 3.5% from last year, with private cars accounting for 88.4% of trips. Average daily highway traffic is projected to rise 11.8% to 6.05 million vehicles this year, with 6.84 million vehicles expected on Chuseok Day. For trips to hometowns, travel times are expected to be longest Thursday morning, the first day of the holiday, while return trips are expected to peak Friday afternoon. Most of the country will see clear skies on Tuesday, with some areas expected to see thick fog. According to the Korea Meteorological Administration on Monday, thick fog is set to limit visibility to 200 meters through the morning in Gangwon Province's mountainous and inland areas, in North Chungcheong Province, and in the central and northern inland areas of North Gyeongsang Province. The nation will continue to witness wide temperature swings on Tuesday, with most areas seeing highs and lows differ by as much as 15 degrees. Morning lows will range between 12 and 20 degrees Celsius, similar to Monday's readings, with daytime highs peaking between 24 and 30 degrees. Seoul will see a morning low of 18 degrees before warming up to 29 degrees in the afternoon. And that's the news from KBS World Radio's News Center in Seoul. This has been Daniel Choi.

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2: The appearance of a naked eye comet is one of nature's most impressive displays. Humans have regarded these suddenly appearing objects as everything from a sign of an upcoming disaster to the bringers of water and organic materials to Earth. In 1882, a sun-grazing comet was easily visible in the daytime and was nearly as bright as the edge of the sun. Humans have discovered about 5,000 of perhaps the 1 trillion potential comets in our solar system. While most comets are discovered by large group efforts, a significant number continue to be discovered by individuals. Recently, my Catalina Sky Survey teammate Alex Gibbs found his 27th comet. This discovery brings him into a tie for third place in the list of observers with my Catalina Sky Survey teammate Rick Hill. The rules for naming a comet are complicated and not completely consistent. Basically, if a person is the first to spot a moving object with cometary fuzz, it receives their name. Sometimes there are two names attached to a comet, especially if the object's discovery was made by a survey and it was first labeled to be an asteroid. In that case, the person who discovered telltale cometary gases surrounding it has their name attached. Not all comets are discovered with large telescopes and sophisticated electronic cameras. They sometimes sneak up on our planet by brightening suddenly. David Levy discovered 8 comets visually with small backyard telescopes. Perhaps with persistence, you too could discover a comet. For Travelers in the Night, this is Dr. Al Grauer. Go to travelersinthenight.org, program 127 for more information.
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6: And I'm Sarah Goodwin.
5: You're listening to the sound of a redwood forest after a wildfire. It's eerily quiet, save for the sound of our own footsteps.
6: We recorded those sounds in the spring of 2021. That was 9 months after a devastating fire swept through California's Big Basin Redwood State Park.
5: The flames left the redwood trees charred, but still mostly alive. The rest of the life that usually animates the forest was gone. You can hear it in the silence. There's always been a fire season in California in the late summer and fall, but recently it's gotten longer and worse, much worse. There's no denying climate change here. 2022 has been another year of drought for the American West, and that means that until the winter rains come in force, there's still a risk for fire.
6: California forests burned frequently until about 100 years ago, when across the West, a new approach to fire emerged in the name of conservation, suppression, as in fire was bad, a destructive force to be avoided at all costs. But research into thousands of years of climate history has shown that fire has always been a part of this landscape. We see it in the tree rings of the ancient redwoods. Fire keeps these forests healthy and vibrant. The native peoples who lived in these forests before colonization seem to understand this intuitively.
7: From an indigenous cultural perspective, we think about, you know, the frequencies of fire and the stewardship of those landscapes.
6: Don Hankins is a scientist who studies the intersection of fire, nature, and people. He's also a member of the Plains Miwok tribe.
7: The history of the removal of fire from California's at least coastal landscapes began pretty early on with early Spanish settlement. When we think about some of the first policies within the state that limited the extent of where indigenous people could engage with fire, that policy initially came out around 1793 from a proclamation from the Spanish governor of California that forbid indigenous people from using fire. And so, you know, that spread from Mission San

0: relatively frequently, people would see that, oh, the health of the grass is declining, we need to burn, or we're getting too much litter accumulation on the forest floor. With this policy in place, people were limited in being able to burn because there were really strict penalties applied to people who set fires.
1: But now we are seeing the folly of fire suppression in Big Basin and elsewhere. I talked to Portia Halbert, the chief environmental scientist for Big Basin State Park. She was there when the fire took off. It's crazy how fast the fire came in. What was the burn of Big Basin like? What was the fire like that came through?
2: The day the fire started was unseasonably warm. I think it was probably in the, you know, low 90s, and it was sunny and it was hot. This part of California, coastal central and northern California, we have foggy, cool summers. When I go to the beach, I don't wear my swimsuit. I often wear a wool sweater.
1: So that set the stage for a big fire. How did it actually begin?
2: So we had lightning strikes. I think there was something like 11,000 of them that quickly started fires everywhere around the mountains. You could see these massive smoke columns. We had a wind pickup out of the northwest, and it took the three fires that were burning all around Big Basin, and it just pushed the fire right through the park.
1: How did it all end?
2: We weren't able to contain the fires with our current suppression resources in the state. What saved us is that we had the fog move in 6 days into the fire. Our normal weather pattern was back. So that marine influence that brings cool, moist air from the ocean is now keeping the fire relatively mild.
3: I thought that Big Basin would never burn.
4: That's Christian Schwarz. After the Big Basin wildfire, he spent a lot of time crawling around with his face inches from the scorched earth. That's because he's a mycologist. On the forest floor, the mushrooms he studies also had a story to tell.
3: My first visits back to Big Basin after the fire, a very small number of species of mushroom were present, but the ones that were present in amazing volume. And that's because they are fire-adapted species in some way. Species that not only were able to tolerate the burning, but were in fact stimulated by it.
4: It's all a part of the recovery process, but what eventually emerges at Big Basin in the centuries ahead is unknowable at this point.
3: Literally 95% of the park burning left me realizing that there is no climate outcome that is impossible to imagine. The thing that I thought least likely and most painful happened. Climate change is here. It's a past tense verb. Climate changed.
1: 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We are a nonprofit organization committed to science storytelling and filmmaking.
4: The interviews used were gathered as part of a short documentary film called Fire Among Giants, which you can see at scientificamerican.com.
1: We want to thank Don, Portia, and Christian for giving their time to this project. 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
4: For Scientific American's 60 Second Science, I'm Sarah Goodwin.
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6: 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I'm your host, Michael Rank. 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Listen to the end of this episode to learn more. Do not scorn a weak cub. He may become a brutal tiger. So goes the Mongolian proverb, which, if not created after the life of Genghis Khan, describes his life perfectly. Genghis Khan had to overcome perhaps more adversity than any great leader in history. For much of his younger years, he was in extreme impoverishment, having to survive in the elements with his family, and they were ostracized by tribal society, which in Mongolia was typically a death sentence. Despite this, he and his descendants went on decades and decades of conquest, Watching rival factions, tribes,

0: and empires fall like a series of dominoes. By the time he and his sons and his grandsons reached the maximum extent of their conquest, they were in control of approximately 22% of the earth and had slaughtered 40 million people. How did he go from the weak cub to the brutal tiger? A number of reasons. Genghis Khan's ruthlessness was set apart in a culture defined by ruthlessness. But chief to his success was effective planning through forging alliances and tactical efficiency. Off the battlefield, he reformed Mongolian tribal society, laid the foundations of a simple but effective government, and provided enough flexibility in his state for rapid expansion across Asia. And expand rapidly it did. From Eastern Asia to Europe, from Persia to Russia, the empire that Genghis Khan created ruled huge portions of known civilization across Eurasia. But let's go back to the beginning and see the enormously difficult circumstances that he had to overcome before he became this great ruler. Genghis Khan was born as Temujin in 1162 in northern Mongolia. His father, Yeshukai, was a leader in the Borjigin tribe, and his mother was of the Olkhunut tribe. Due to his father's polygamy, Temujin had three brothers, a sister, and two half-brothers. When he was still a boy, Yeshukai arranged Temujin's marriage to a girl from the Ongurat tribe named Borte. As per the tradition, Temujin moved in with Borte's family as a servant to her father, Dai Setsen, when he was nine. Temujin was to have remained a servant until he and his betrothed were of marrying age. However, as Yeshukai returned from delivering Temujin, he was poisoned by the Tatars, enemies of the Mongols. Temujin's father was killed, and the family left to die in the harsh Mongolian winter. Temujin claimed his father's position as chieftain of the tribe, but the tribe rejected him and his family, not wanting to be led by a boy, leaving them isolated and without protection. For the next several years, Temujin lived in abject poverty, surviving on wild fruits, ox carcasses, and marmots. Temperatures.
1: At the tone, we've reached the top of the hour. WIZULP. Newark.
2: Hey, Brother Mike.
3: Hey, Brother Tim.
2: What a mess.
3: Can you help me?
2: They're all tangled.
3: Came off the tree last year.
2: Where to start?
3: Pull this one.
2: Wait, that's the...
3: No, this.
2: These look rough.
3: Used them for years.
2: Don't look safe.
3: No, they're not.
2: You knew?
3: Yeah, making a point.
2: Which is...
3: Keeping Christmas safe keeps it merry.
2: Worn damage lights are dangerous.
3: Check connections.
2: Look for bare wires.
3: Don't overload plugs.
2: Turn them off at bedtime.
3: Keep your family safe.
2: Because you're family to us.
3: He's my Brother Mike.
2: He's my Brother Tim.
3: Together we're Bolden Brothers.
2: .com.
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4: Now the news. I'm Shane Bigham. Chinese President Xi Jinping will pay a state visit to the United States from Wednesday to Friday at the invitation of U.S. President Donald Trump. Chinese Foreign Ministry spokesperson Guo Jiakun made the announcement on Monday.
5: The two heads of state visiting each other within 6 months is of historic and milestone significance. China is ready to work with the United States to enrich the substance of a constructive relationship of strategic stability, strengthen dialogue and cooperation, properly manage differences, continuously improve the well-being of the two peoples, and promote peace, stability and prosperity in a world.
4: Chinese President Xi Jinping has replied to students from 10 U.S. universities who wrote to him after taking part in youth exchange programs in China. President Xi said he was pleased to hear that the students had an enjoyable and memorable trip in China. He encouraged them to help strengthen friendships and cooperation between China and the United States. The students from universities, including Harvard, shared their experiences in China and expressed willingness to contribute to friendship between the two countries. Chinese and U.S. delegations have held economic and trade consultations in New York. Chinese Vice Premier He Lifeng headed the Chinese delegation. U.S. Treasury Secretary Scott Bessent led the U.S. side along with Trade Representative Jameson Greer. An official statement said the two sides held constructive exchanges on economic and trade issues, implementing the consensus reached in previous consultations and promoting bilateral trade and investment. They also discuss issues related to artificial intelligence. China's expelled Zhang Youxia and Liu Zhenli from the Communist Party of China and the military for serious violations of discipline and law. Zhang was a member of the Political Bureau of the CPC Central Committee and vice chairman of the Central Military Commission. Liu was a member of the Central Military Commission and the chief of its Joint Staff Department. China expects the country's active AI agents to increase at an average annual rate of more than 150% for the next several years. A report on China's AI computing power says the number of active AI agents in China could rise from nearly 5 million this year to 197 million by 2030. By 2030, the global AI computing power market is expected to reach $1.25 trillion, about four times the size of 2025. China's market is projected to reach over $150 billion. Iran's warned that any new attack by the United States and its allies would trigger sustained retaliation. Iran's military command said it has information that a major offensive is being prepared. The U.S. State Department's warned of possible further escalation in the Middle East and urged Americans to remain vigilant. Qatar says it's working to revive talks between the United States and Iran, with Washington signaling it wants to reach an agreement and end the conflict. Iranian media say President Masoud Pezeshkian will travel to New York on Tuesday to attend the 81st session of the UN General Assembly. An official at his office said Pezeshkian will address the General Assembly and meet with leaders and officials from other countries. The official also said the United States had initially withheld visas for some members of the Iranian delegation, including media staff. Washington later said it would issue visas to some senior Iranian officials. The International Organization for Migration says escalating fighting has forced nearly 130,000 people from their homes across seven provinces in Yemen. The number jumped by more than 11,000 in just 3 days. More than 3,000 people have also crossed the Red Sea from Yemen to Djibouti, where the agency is providing emergency assistance. Russia's three-day parliamentary election has ended, with preliminary results showing the ruling United Russia Party in the lead. The election from Friday to Sunday was to elect members of the State Duma, the country's lower house of parliament. Preliminary results show United Russia winning more than half of the party list vote. It was Russia's first parliamentary election since the start of the conflict in Ukraine in 2022. Final results are expected on Friday. China's gold rush continued at the Aichi Nagoya Asian Games on Monday. Zhang Bohong successfully defended his men's all-round gymnastics title, adding another gold to China's haul. In the pool, Xu Jiayu retained his men's 50-meter backstroke title for his second gold of the Games after winning the 100-meter event on Sunday. China also secured a 1-2 finish in the women's 50-meter backstroke, with Wen Letian taking gold and Wang Shuar silver. And that's the news. I'm Shane Diggum.
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7: Welcome to Possibly, where we take on huge problems like the future of our planet and break them down into small questions with unexpected answers. I'm Megan Hall. When I was a kid, acid rain was a hot topic.
8: And now, acid rain in the news.
9: For years, acid rain has poisoned America's lakes and eaten away at its monuments.
10: Why isn't the government doing much about acid rain? It's destroying the lakes and the environment around us.
7: So we wondered, why doesn't acid rain make the headlines anymore? We had Harrison Katz and Ashley Junger from our Possibly team look into this question. Welcome, Harrison and Ashley.
11: Hi, Megan.
12: Hello.
7: So what exactly happened to acid rain?
11: Well, before we dive into the history of acid rain, it's helpful to know what it actually is.
12: To find out, we talked to Meredith Hastings, the deputy director of the Institute at Brown for Environment and Society.
11: She says acid rain is created when sulfur dioxide and nitrogen oxide are released into the atmosphere.
13: Nitrogen oxides are released from cars, industry, any type of fossil fuel combustion, and forest fires. And those nitrogen oxides can become nitric acid in the atmosphere. Similarly, sulfur dioxide, SO2, which is primarily released through coal burning, gets turned into sulfuric acid.
11: Nitric acid and sulfuric acid, as the name suggests, are very acidic. When they mix with water in the atmosphere, they create acid rain.
12: And while it may not seem like a few acid molecules would change much, acid rain is actually more than 10 times as acidic as normal rain.
7: That can't be good. What impact does that have on the environment?
11: One of the largest victims? Forests. Acid rain drains important nutrients like magnesium and calcium out of the soil, which makes it harder for trees and other plants to grow.
12: Acid rain also frees up aluminum in the ground, and aluminum in high enough doses is toxic to plants and animals.
11: To make things worse, on their own, sulfur dioxide and nitrogen oxides can cause a lot of respiratory diseases in humans, including asthma, pneumonia, and lung damage.
14: So why don't we talk about acid rain anymore?
12: Meredith Hastings says it's mostly because it's not a problem anymore.
13: In the United States, acid rain became a really big problem in the 1980s. And as a result, they passed the Clean Air Act. So acid rain has dramatically decreased because of the Clean Air Act, reducing emissions from coal combustion and reducing emissions from vehicles.
14: So acid rain doesn't exist anymore?
11: Well, the Clean Air Act led to the creation of over 100 rain monitoring stations around the United States.
12: And according to data from those stations, acid rain does still happen, just not nearly as much.
13: And so you can look at those maps, and the maps are really dramatic if you look at how much the rain has gotten more basic and less acidic. It's largely a success story. Has the problem completely gone away? No, but it's really dramatically decreased.
11: Other data suggests that most of the remaining acid rain is caused by nitrates used in fertilizer for farming.
12: While we haven't completely fixed the problem, the Clean Air Act has really helped. In fact, it saved money. A report from 2011 says the act is responsible for $22 trillion in healthcare savings.
11: That makes it one of the most cost-effective pieces of legislation in history.
14: So it pays to clean up pollution?
11: It usually does.
14: Thanks, Harrison and Ashley. That's it for today. For more information or to ask a question about the way your choices affect our planet, go to thepublicsradio.org/possibly or subscribe to us wherever you get your podcasts. You can also follow us on Facebook and Twitter at Ask Possibly. Possibly is a co-production of the Institute of Brown for Environment and Society, Brown's Climate Solutions Initiative, and the Publix Radio.
15: 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I'm Bob Hirshon, and this is the podcast for March 28th, 2008. This week, we're going to talk about energy. We'll tell you about some exciting new energy sources from electric bacteria to people power. But first, Suzanne answers a listener's question about that big power generator in the sky, the sun.
16: Listener Kaya Lawton of St. Paul, Minnesota, wrote to ask what the sun is made of. We consulted Terry Kuchera, who's a solar physicist at NASA's Goddard Space Flight Center in Greenbelt, Maryland. She says that unlike the Earth, which is made mostly of liquids and solids, the sun consists of electrically charged gas.
17: It's not made out of any sort of solid or liquid like we're used to mostly on Earth. What it's made out of is something called plasma, which you can think of as basically an ionized gas. The sun is so hot, it doesn't really have neutral atoms or molecules in it. Everything is ionized.
16: And she says two gases predominate.
17: The sun is mostly made out of hydrogen, about 70%, and hydrogen is the lightest element there is. There's then about 28% helium, which is the next lightest element.
16: She says that all of the other elements we're familiar with here on Earth, like nitrogen and carbon, make up only the remaining 2% of the sun. If you have a science question, call us at 1-800-WHY-IS-IT. If we use your question, you'll win a Science Update Smarten Up mug.
15: Thanks, Suzanne. Well, back down here on Earth, researchers are finding new ways of harnessing energy to meet our needs. Engineers at Rowan University in New Jersey are turning bicycles into grain grinding machines. The bike sits on a stand while the rider pedals. The rotation of the back wheel causes a pulley to move plates that crush grains inside a container. With a little pedaling, the rider can grind anything from lentils to corn, and any bicycle can be used for the task. The researchers plan to test the technology in third world countries where access to electrically powered grain crushers can be limited. And speaking of people power, in the near future, walking may be more than just good exercise. It could become a source of electricity. A team led by kinesiologist Max Donnellan of Simon Fraser University in Canada has rigged an orthopedic knee brace with sensors, gears, and a generator. The result is a prototype device that harvests energy from the constant stop-and-go muscular work of an ordinary stride.
18: It has a couple modes, and the first mode where there's no additional increase in effort, we can get about 5 watts of electrical power.
15: That's per minute of walking, and it's enough to give you 10 minutes of talk time on a cell phone. Another mode, which requires more effort, generates 13 watts per minute of walking. Donnellan's team is currently refining the device to charge batteries for military gear, as well as medical devices like robotic limbs.
16: Thanks, Bob. Well, people need a generator to make electricity, but bacteria called Schuonella generate electricity naturally. They use it to power a chemical reaction that produces the iron they need to survive. Now scientists are turning these microbes into tiny power stations. By adding a little riboflavin, otherwise known as vitamin B2, researchers at the University of Minnesota have more than tripled the bacteria's electrical production. The goal is to make microscopic fuel cells that could provide electricity for electronic equipment or wastewater treatment facilities. And in other power news, MIT researchers are taking an old technology called thermoelectricity and putting it to new uses. Thermoelectric materials produce electricity when you heat them up. The researchers are making them much more efficient, and eventually they could recycle the heat produced by car engines and make solar cells more productive.
15: Thanks, Suzanne. Well, that's our show for this week. Next week, our podcast will be all about animals, from the complex alarm calls of African monkeys to some deadly newts. We'll answer your questions about the origin of domestic cats, and we'll be joined by our guest reporter, Karina Wu, who will reveal the secrets of alligator stealth. Until then, tune into the Science Update Podcast Daily Edition. We've got a captivating new science story every day, Monday through Friday. You can find it on our website or at iTunes. Thanks for listening. I'm Bob Hirshon for AAAS.
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19: Hi, this is Stephen Cherry for IEEE Spectrum's TechWise Conversations. I don't know about you, but when I leave the house, I need to have three things these days: my phone, my wallet, and my keys. Soon that'll all be one thing, and it'll look a lot like a smartphone. Are you ready for your phone to be your wallet? Millions of people are aligning, if not actually combining the two, with software that pays their bills and helps them budget their money. There are several apps for this now, but almost 7 million people use one called Page Once. That's a lot of bill paying and budgeting and a lot of economic data all in one place. So with the company's permission, economists from the University of Michigan and the University of California at Berkeley dove into the data to try and get more of a real-time handle on the state of the U.S. economy. My guest today is one of those researchers. Dan Silverman is on the faculty at both the University of Michigan and Arizona State University. He has a master's degree in public policy from Harvard and a Ph.D. in economics from the University of Pennsylvania. He joins us by phone from Arizona. Dan, welcome to the podcast.
20: Thank you very much. It's a pleasure to be here.
19: Dan, you and your fellow researchers were looking to track consumer sentiment. What's the problem with the way consumer sentiment is currently tracked? And maybe just start by telling us what we mean by consumer sentiment.
20: Consumer sentiment is a subject of keen interest among not just academic economists, but as you know, probably just from reading the newspaper, a much wider public as well. And so you say, well, why is that of interest? Well, there are many reasons, I think, why that draws a lot of attention. But I think the two primary reasons are, first, that in fact it helps predict the future of the economy, at least over the relatively short term. So if you wanted to make a guess about the future growth of the economy and wanted to use fairly limited amounts of data to make that guess, measures of consumer sentiment would be a good tool for that. Much more interesting and tantalizing, but also much harder to establish, is an idea first, I think, or at least made famous by Keynes, which is some notion of animal spirits. In other words, that consumer sentiment itself not just predicts the economy, but actually causes the future growth of the economy. And there, the idea is that if consumers are feeling uneasy about their current state in the economy, and maybe even more important, the future, they save a bit more, they restrict their consumption, they take fewer trips, or go out for dinner less, or buy less expensive clothes, etc. They're a little more cautious. And then businesses see, when they look at their bottom line, some depressed demand. You know, the growth in their business wasn't doing quite as well as they thought. And what do? They hire a few less people or take their people to work a few less hours or make less investment in the firm itself. And then, it seems, the consumers were right to be uneasy. And it's a result in that story of their initial uneasiness. In other words, it's a self-fulfilling belief that the economy is not doing very well.
19: And I guess it's pretty pervasive. I mean, businesses want to know how much, whether to have a lot of inventory or a little inventory. Banks want to know whether people are going to be saving a lot of money or spending a lot of money. It really goes on and on. So there's something called the Consumer Sentiment Index, and I guess it comes from one of your institutions, actually, the University of Michigan. How does it work, and what's wrong with it?
20: So that's right. There are many measures of consumer sentiment, but the longest standing and maybe the most famous is something called the Consumer Sentiment Index, and it's fielded by the University of Michigan and drawn from something called the Survey of Consumers. So that's a survey done every month of about 500 randomly selected people called on the phone, and they're asked these questions about how they think about the time now is a good time to buy a major purchase, you know, what do they think about how they'll be doing economically in the next 6 months or so. And so that's 500 people, and that's been going on for more than 50 years. So that's been an extremely productive enterprise, but it obviously has some important limitations. The first is accuracy. So we're going to talk, I hope, later about what we've been doing, and that involves study of whether consumers are breaching the limit on their credit cards. So if I asked you, I called you up on the phone somewhat out of the blue and said, did you have a credit card breach last week? Well, first, you might not answer the phone because you're busy. Second, you might answer the phone and say it's none of your business. Third possibility would be you answer the phone and you're trying to answer the question truthfully, but you actually don't know. A fourth possibility is that you do know, but you're a little bit embarrassed about the fact that it happened, and so you'd rather not say. So all of these sources of, I would say static, lead to inaccuracy in people's responses to these kinds of questions. The other thing is it's quite expensive. And as a result, you get an important delay oftentimes in getting results, in also because of the expense. And I want to compare that to what we can get with these new kinds of data, which are being drawn from an application like we're working with in PageOne.
19: Yeah, so let's talk about what data does PageOne have, and how did you access it?
20: Yeah, so PageOne, as you mentioned at the beginning, is an application, and it can be used on mobile phone, a tablet, and also over the web. And if you've ever tried it, what you do is basically link through your credentials that you use over the web, say your checking account or your savings account or your credit card bill or your investment accounts or even your utility bills, et cetera. And what this company, PageOne, does is provide for you in a relatively simple way a balance sheet every day of what your finances look like. So it'll tell you your balance in your checking account and your savings account and your investment accounts. It'll tell you which bills are due and when and how much. And then it will also, as of last fall, give you the option to pay some of those bills directly from your phone. And so it becomes something like an electronic wallet, as you mentioned at the beginning. The kinds of data that PageOne comes upon simply by providing the service is perfectly accurate descriptions of how you use your credit card and your bank account to buy, in this case, clothing and food outside the home.
19: There are some confidentiality issues here, right? Do PageOne users know that their data is being used?
20: Yeah, so this is part of the user agreement that data can be used in a way that is unidentifiable. In other words, no individual name or address is ever linked to the data, and we'll never publish anything that could possibly identify or be used to identify individuals and their behavior.
19: And just one other methodological question. The population of people who have smartphones and want to manage their finances on them is not exactly representative of the population as a whole. How do you draw conclusions from one to the other?
20: So I think that's really an important observation. And so I think there's two things to say about that. The first is, of course, especially the smartphone population is not representative of the entire population of the United States. And I should mention that this is a company that serves almost exclusively American consumers. But it's broader than at least I would have guessed at first. So we have a broad swath of the income spectrum here, and you have a pretty broad swath of the age spectrum. But you're right to say that, this will be disproportionately better educated and disproportionately higher income. And in fact, you'll miss the very low end of the income spectrum, folks who don't have access to smartphones, but also you'll miss the very high end, who even if they have a smartphone will be very reluctant to link it to an app like this. So your question is then, so what do we learn? I think in part you learn simply from the enormous size of this sample. So even if you thought, look, I'm just getting a taste of what smartphone users are doing, this is hundreds of thousands of them. They just can't be ignored. But beyond that, we have methods for inferring, and we'll use survey methods to do this, inferring from the selected sample what the larger economy and consumers are doing.
19: Very good. So let's get to what you found. You looked for spikes and dips in two things. Basically, these breaches, which sounds bad, right? But it's really just the number of times people go over their credit limit on a credit card. And then you also looked at the number of times they overdraw their bank accounts. So you compared those things to several different things. One of them was the labor market, right? What did you find there?
20: Yeah, so we compared, and let's just focus just for simplicity on these credit breaches, which, as you said, it's an indicator that a person went over his credit or her credit limit on a credit card. And what I think is interesting is it needn't be bad news, you know, at least for the macroeconomy. We watched it go up and down over the past 15 months or so, and we saw, for example, a big spike. You know, the highest point is in the spring of 2011, so May, June of 2011, very high levels of these breaches, relatively speaking. And from there, it declined through most of, I would say, 2011. And then into the winter of 2012, the beginning of 2012, we saw some sort of distressing signals that this indicator of financial distress was starting to rise. And you say, well, okay, that's, I think, intrinsically interesting, at least to economists. But how does it compare to other measures? And what we saw was two things. The first is that, as you say, with employment, we saw that it did track, in other words, it was quite highly correlated, at least contemporaneously at the same time, with new claims for unemployment insurance. So if you look at the new claims for unemployment insurance in the spring of 2011, you would also see a spike. So we saw in 2011 a spike in this indicator of financial distress. You would also see, if you looked at the data, a spike in new claims for unemployment insurance in the spring of 2011. And you would also see improvement in those numbers in the early part of 2012, just as we saw. And then what we saw were these distressing signals that, in fact, in the spring of 2012, this past spring, some signs of the weakening of the job market again in the spring of 2012. And so that was exciting to us, that we had this indicator of financial distress drawn, as I would say, from naturally occurring data, these page ones data. And it seemed to be well correlated with these very well-established indicators of the macroeconomy, in particular, new claims for unemployment insurance. And the second thing we did is to correlate the same kinds of indices of financial distress, credit limit breaches, with this measure of consumer sentiment where we began our discussion. And the consumer sentiment index isn't collected as frequently. It's only done every month. And here we see something, I think, especially exciting, which is that these indices that we've crafted from these naturally occurring data in page one are not only correlated with consumer sentiment, they seem to, in other words, to predict it or to lead it. In other words, what we're seeing is maybe 5 weeks ahead, a spike in credit limit breaches. 5 weeks later, you see a dip in consumer sentiment of approximately, you know, a similar magnitude.
19: Well, Dan, it's a great line of research, and thanks for taking the time to tell us about it.
20: It's my great pleasure. Thank you.
19: We've been speaking with University of Michigan economist Dan Silverman about a new way of crowdsourcing data for broad economic indexes. For IEEE Spectrum's TechWise Conversations, I'm Stephen Cherry.
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22: From the Encyclopedia of Life, this is One Species at a Time. I'm Ari Daniel Shapiro. Picture your classic tropical paradise postcard. A pounding waterfall, colorful birds in the mist, lush greenery. It looks and feels like a tropical forest. But actually, we're in St. Louis, at the Missouri Botanical Garden, inside the Climatron, a giant domed greenhouse filled with plants, including a kind of tree called Cinchona pubescens. The single specimen at the Botanical Garden is small. It's a cutting as long as your arm, growing in a flower pot. To Associate Curator Carmen Ulloa, it's a reminder in miniature of the Cinchona pubescens trees back where she comes from in Ecuador that stand as tall as a 5- or 6-story building.
23: The Cinchona has particularly beautiful flowers
2: The color of the flowers are pinkish, and it has white hairs on the petals.
22: And can you give me a sense of the size? Like, is it a kind of tree I could hug and get my arms all the way around?
2: Oh, yeah. They don't get to be that large in diameter.
22: The bark of Cinchona pubescens contains a molecule called quinine. It's been used to cure fevers, and it's an anti-malarial medication.
2: Now, you have to remember that these trees grow in the cloud forest.
22: What's a cloud forest?
2: Oh, it's like in a fairy tale story, at least to me.
3: Oh my goodness, I think the cloud forest is about the most wonderful place I've ever been.
22: Charlotte Taylor is also a curator at the Botanical Garden.
3: It's just enchanting. You go in and there's mist and the clouds close around you and then they open up and you have a view and then the clouds close back and it flowers all year round. So you always have colored flowers and hummingbirds.
22: But Taylor and Ulloa spend most of their time these days in a very different place than a cloud forest. Taylor turns the handle on a cabinet that extends from floor to ceiling. It glides to the right, along with all the neighboring cabinets. She's standing in the herbarium, which contains over 6 million plant specimens from all over the world.
3: We have aisles and aisles and aisles of material waiting for identification. And so the specimens are organized in folders, and they lie out flat. The plants are collected in the field. They're flattened and pressed and dried.
22: And painstakingly labeled, like this one collected in Peru in 1944.
3: It's a specimen of a wild cinchona collected at 5,000 feet, flowering in February. With the specimen is appended the analysis of bark samples.
22: And why is what you're doing here in the herbarium important to cinchona pubescens?
3: If you want to know about this plant all the way across the Americas, you can lay out our specimens and get enough data to get a very good picture so that we can find out what kind of habitat it grows in. We can find out the extent of the variation in habitat. And when we put this picture of this species together with all of the other species, we have a pretty good picture of the flora.
22: It's an archive of plants on Earth. Identifying all these specimens keeps Taylor busy. It's a daunting task, surely something that'll last beyond her lifetime. But she loves it in here, tucked in amongst all the dried plants. Can you tell me what it's like when you get in the zone in this room?
3: I will be honest, I can't describe it very well for plants, but I can describe it pretty well for my hobby, which is that I fly gliders. And when you are flying the gliders, it is you and the airplane and the sky, and then you disappear. I am organizing the information and seeing new emergent properties from these plants. We suddenly see similarities between forests in two different areas of Bolivia and Ecuador. And then we know that there's a whole vegetation that needs to be preserved or that's unique and different.
22: Are you saying that you can kind of see the beauty even when they're flattened and dead?
2: Of course.
3: Oh, gosh, yes.
2: Yes.
3: They're gorgeous.
2: And our opportunity to work with specimens that can be, for example, 300 years old is just fascinating to us.
3: So you start looking at them and then you can't stop looking at them because they're so wonderful. And then every new one is so interesting. And then you get something in, a specimen in from something that's unexpected. And it changes our view completely of what we thought these plants contained genetically and what they were able to do. And then you're just hooked and you keep opening the next folder and the next folder and you go, ooh, that's cool. Wow, that's the second collection of that ever. Wow.
22: Visit EOL.org to see photos of the Missouri Botanical Garden and to find out why hummingbirds are so important to cinchona pubescens. 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I'm Ari Daniel.
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23: It's G.K. Chesterton. It's C.S. Lewis. Pretty predictable. Who are some of the other authors in that library? Hi, this is Dave Zanotti from the Public Square. We'll talk about it straight ahead. Alan C. Duncan joins me, another author here at the American Policy Roundtable and our executive producer. So we've got G.K. Chesterton, C.S. Lewis, Dr. Charles McGowan, who's been our expert on healthcare for over 20 years. He's a tremendous author. John Beckett, the original author of the book Loving Monday and of Beckett Press, and David McCullough and William B. Allen.
4: I just got to see W.B. Allen's nameplate today. Sherry had that in.
23: There are seven authors, and they are there. And what we've done is we put a library together that begins with seven authors, like seven pillars, people whose lives and writings have so influenced the 42 years of mission that we've been on. Well, Francis A. Schaeffer is also on that list. Mm. So you've got these seven pillars. So when people come in and say, okay, I need to know, how do I get a grip on worldview? How do I get a grip on history? How do I understand the concept of medicine and public policy? How do I get the philosophical underpinnings of the founding? How do I get into the practical realities of ethics in the marketplace? We can bring them to folks that we've had the privilege of working with in some instances, and in many instances, in fact, and we can talk about how these writers can help influence you in your life. So, you know, you and I going to be like a little teeny space. Have you decided which side you're going to be on? You're going to be on the Chesterton side, right?
4: Yeah. I gotta write more. I think that's the thing. I better get cracking.
23: My goal is I'm probably going to be on the Schaeffer side. But there's plenty of room in both places. And that place exists because of your prayers and your concerns. So if you want to get an update on the American Mission Center, please visit us at APRoundtable.org. This is Dave Zanotti on the Public Square. Thanks for listening.
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10: It's time for our Bitcoin pub crawl. The buzz around Bitcoin, the cryptocurrency or electronic cash system, has got techno evangelists, edgy economists and digital anthropologists either foaming at the mouth with excitement or rolling their eyes at all the people who just don't get it. Opinion is definitely split on the Bitcoin. For some, it's the future of commerce. For others, it's just another innovation that flamed brightly for a few seconds, then fizzled out. Yet many major European cities, including London and Berlin, have retail establishments where you can actually use bitcoins, virtual as they may be, for buying, say, a cold beer. Anya Cooper's found one of these pubs in London's East End that will willingly take your bitcoins and give you ale or some fish and chips in return.
24: It's a Monday night in the London borough of Hackney, and the Bitcoin meetup is underway. Nothing formal, mainly men who are happy, excited even, to talk about Bitcoin, and of course enjoy a pint or two at the same time.
25: What would you like?
26: Whatever that is. I didn't recognise the name of the lager. But
25: it was the main lager top.
26: Whatever the outside is.
24: Thank you very much. Many here are from the tech world. Some are from the bank-infested square mile known as the City of London. Others are venture capitalists looking for investment opportunities. And some are thinking about making a killing in trading bitcoins as the value of the digital currency fluctuates in line with the dollar, the euro or the pound sterling.
25: It is a community. It's very social.
24: Louis Smith is a digital anthropologist at the University College London, studying what he calls the political motivations of Bitcoinites, Bitcoinians. Maybe best to call them Bitcoin enthusiasts.
25: You're buying into either the ideology or the novelty of it. And so people come here because they're excited about it. And they like talking to each other. They like meeting other people who are also excited about it.
24: Ian Creswell helped launch this monthly meetup about a year ago.
27: We normally have about six people that will come to the pub quite regularly, month in, month out. And it wasn't until the end of April of 2013, this year, that the actual activity just skyrocketed. People were joining every hour. We went from 50 users to 400 users in the course of, I don't know, I think it was eight or nine weeks.
24: A coincidence? The end of April was the time of the so-called bail-in of Cyprus, when debate over the future of the euro was in full swing, and there was increased talk of finding ways of moving savings out and around without dealing with banks, borders, multiple national currencies, or oversight of any sort.
28: The cool thing about it is that nobody has control about it.
24: In fact, whenever Bitcoin is discussed at this meetup by people like Dutch national Christian Butt, it seems there's plenty of heady discussion. Butt works in finance in London.
28: The most important thing is the technology, is the economics behind it.
27: Do we have anarchists and libertarians? Yes, but not many of them. Likewise, City of London types? Yes, we have them. Again, not many of them.
24: Meetup organiser Ian Creswell.
27: A lot of them, I think, do share the kind of ethos that, what's happened with the general bank since 2008, as I think it's kind of diverted them towards Bitcoin.
25: Bitcoin not only changes the way people make a transaction.
24: Digital researcher Louis Smith again.
25: It sparks this whole big conversation about what is money and what people want from money. And you get this really interesting debate and you get conversations that had no reason to happen 10 years ago.
24: The debate on this night is inspired, of course, by the ability to use a so-called Bitcoin wallet at the bar to quickly and easily pay for what you ordered. Quickly and easily being key when all is running smoothly.
25: He's got an iPhone, and because of the nature of the iPhone app, he's unable to buy anything at the bar. So I've got an Android phone, so he's transferred money to me. So for pure novelty's sake, I can then buy the drink for him in bitcoins. This is not an example of the convenience of Bitcoin.
7: Pints of Pegasus, please.
24: Stephen Early runs the Pembury Tavern, home to the meetup and the first pub in London to accept bitcoins. He runs several other taverns in England that also take bitcoins, thanks to the computer program he created for his till.
7: It's a bit of an experiment, and it's a way for me to do something that I wanted to be able to do with debit and credit cards, but wasn't able to do, which is to have the payment actually integrated into the till. I press the scan code button on my phone, point it at the till. In this pub, it's a long way from where we are standing at the bar to where the screen is on the till. So we do actually have the ability to just print the code out on a piece of receipt paper as well, just to make for an easier scan. So there we are. It's picked it up. It shows me the amount to pay in Bitcoin, which is 0.0489 Bitcoins for this drink. I press the send button. It sends the transaction out into the Bitcoin network, and then when the member of staff gets back to the till and presses enter, the till will say, yes, thank you very much, we've got the money.
24: Early isn't a Bitcoin evangelist. He says he just wanted something that worked better than the credit and debit card system. It helps that he's a former computer scientist from the University of Cambridge, turned barman.
7: When it works well, it's the easiest payment method, yes. It can even be faster than cash.
24: Dave Birch is a director of a company called Consult Hyperion. His focus? Digital money. He says the financial crisis is forcing people to think differently these days.
11: You know, the idea that the only kind of money that can exist is the one type of money that's created by the government and you have to use it, I think that is being questioned.
24: Birch sees Bitcoin as the thing that will lead to the next thing that may lead to the true revolution in the way we pay for things and interact financially.
11: Actually, I'm probably slightly Bitcoin negative. But that doesn't mean it isn't interesting and that it should be studied and that more conventional players can earn a lot from it.
24: Birch does agree with people at the Bitcoin meetup that the creation of Bitcoin by Satoshi Nakamoto, a single programmer or a group no one actually knows, was brilliant. But it can let bad guys move money for illegal purposes, he says, while at the same time not providing absolute anonymity, as suggested by many enthusiasts. Back at the Pembury Tavern, the meetup's enthusiasm is palpable. Tempered, though, as organiser Ian Creswell points out, by the knowledge that it will be a while before there are enough Bitcoin enthusiasts to make it a common currency.
27: The problem with Bitcoin is that it's very similar to what petroleum was back in the early 19th century, what the internet was back in the 1980s. Only a kind of select bandwidth of people are going to kind of get it for the time being. But as more services will be built from it, the services being that they'll make it easier for everyone to understand and for everyone to easily use in terms of iPhones, for example, then it will start to become easier for people to understand how it works. But it is very technical, yes.
24: Which isn't to say Bitcoins are unusable for non-geeks. You just need a few friends to help out. 60 in the case of this London Bitcoin meetup, all happy to show a Bitcoin beginner the ropes in the hope of making sure that this will be the next big thing. Anya Coopers, DW, London.
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3: What's the role of e-cigarettes?
4: Is the national anti-smoking media campaign effective?
3: Why aren't we vaccinating our kids for whooping cough?
4: And should we, quote, forget about, end quote, cognitive function testing?
3: Okay, that's what we're talking about this week on PodMed, the weekly look at the medical headlines from Johns Hopkins, posted on September 13th, 2013. I'm Elizabeth Tracy.
4: And I'm Rick Lang, professor of medicine at Johns Hopkins and vice chairman of medicine at the University of Texas in San Antonio.
3: All right, so I booed you already, and so I'm going to tell people why I did that. In the British Medical Journal this week, what you've identified as a contrarian view, should we really be screening people for what's called pre-dementia?
4: We are both aware that recent government policy directives have actually called for screening for mild cognitive impairment. And the real question is that really useful? You ask yourself two other questions. One is, if you identify someone with mild cognitive impairment, how likely is that person to progress to dementia? Only about 5 to 10% of people with mild cognitive impairment will progress to dementia each year. And finally, the last one is, how good are we actually identifying it? Here's what they determine. If the prevalence of dementia is 6% in the population, and you apply these standard tests, we would correctly identify 4 of the 6, but we would incorrectly identify 23 other of the 100 people as having dementia when they actually didn't. So the diagnostic testing isn't very good. Mild cognitive dysfunction doesn't predict who will go on to develop dementia, and we have no way of changing the course. So for these reasons, what these authors advocate is, instead of spending all this money doing this, let's change lifestyle habits that we know can affect dementia. Let's use this money to apply to people that have advanced dementia, where care is really important and not provided very well.
3: Well, these are positions, of course, that at the moment I agree with. I absolutely believe that until and unless we have something we can offer, then there's really no good reason to be telling people, although there is a planning aspect to it. If you know you have dementia, so people who have the APOE1 mutation, that their likelihood is very high they're going to develop dementia, then this really helps them to plan. But outside of that, I think the rest of us just turn into the worried well, and that's never good for anybody. So controlling the risk factors like hypertension and diabetes and inflammation and exercise, those things are all really great strategies. I guess the take-home message for many of us then is, if someone tries to give us a mini mental exam, we can just say no.
4: And a lot of the things that we're worried about are just routine things of aging, or it's a little bit more difficult to recall names or to recall addresses. And we, as you mentioned, are the worried well. Testing may not be beneficial in those individuals.
3: All right, so we're just going to forget about that one. Let's turn then, since we're across the pond, to The Lancet. And there's two studies we're going to talk about there that are related to cigarette smoking. Let's start first with the one on e-cigarettes, electronic cigarettes, in comparison to other methods for quitting smoking and how effective they are.
4: These electronic cigarettes were first introduced in 2004, and since then, their use has taken off. About a fourth of individuals actually will use them to try to stop cigarette smoking. And the real question is, are they beneficial in that particular role? And that was the focus of this particular trial. In this study, they took 657 individuals that wanted to stop smoking, randomized to electronic cigarettes that delivered 16 milligrams of nicotine, or they were randomized to nicotine patches or to e-cigarettes that had only placebo. And then in 6 months, they determined how many of the individuals had actually stopped smoking. And in those that received e-cigarettes, 7.3% had stopped smoking. Nicotine patches, it was about 5.8%. Placebo, about 4.1%. And then even in those individuals that didn't stop smoking, they substantially decreased the amount of cigarette smoking they did when they used e-cigarettes.
3: And of course, it also protects the rest of us because we're not subjected to noxious components of combustion that get dumped into the air around us. So all that's really great. But I have to take this view of, isn't this just one more means of delivery of an addictive substance with no known upside?
4: The point that you bring out is something that concerns many people, is that people will start with e-cigarettes thinking they're relatively safe and then go on to move to cigarettes. So that people describe this as renormalizing smoking.
3: So wait and see. And in the meantime, if you can buy stock in e-cigarettes, maybe buy it as a popular alternative to cigarette smoking.
4: They're very popular right now.
3: Okay. Since we're talking about smoking, then again in The Lancet, but an interesting thing. It's in The Lancet, but it's an analysis of an initiative that was carried out in this country. That's a huge outlay of resources in a public education campaign for smoking cessation and its impact.
4: Tobacco use still remains the leading cause of preventable death worldwide, causing nearly 5 million deaths annually. Although 50% of individuals in the U.S. attempt to quit every year, the annual rate is only about 5%. So we need to do something that's better. So in the United States, the CDC embarked on a federally funded U.S. anti-smoking national media campaign, which was conducted in 2012. It was called the TIPS from Former Smokers, or the TIPS campaign. They assessed how effective it was. They did surveys before the three-month anti-smoking campaign and surveys afterwards. First of all, the anti-smoking campaign was effective in reaching individuals. About three-fourths of Americans recall seeing at least one of the TIPS advertisements. They featured smokers that had suffered various diseases, and then some that had quit as well. So this was a grab your heart, in your face, you can't ignore this kind of campaign. It increased cigarette smoking cessation by 12%. There are about 200,000 individuals that stopped smoking as a result of this three-month campaign. An estimated 1.64 million made an attempt to quit, and then there were about 5 million non-smokers who recommended cessation services to their friends or relatives that smoked.
3: I was fortunate enough to attend a lecture by Thomas Frieden, who's the head of the CDC, on Tuesday at the National Press Club. And he was talking about this particular campaign. And one thing that he said was, wow, it's really wonderful to have this impact. However, when we take a look at the budget for developing this whole thing in comparison to advertising for cigarettes and for other strategies to get people to smoke, it just pales in comparison. It is just minute compared to what industry puts forward in order to get people to smoke cigarettes.
4: In fact, they did a cost-effective analysis. This particular campaign cost $54 million. And if you look at how much it costs per individual to stop their cigarette smoking, the cost per life year saved was less than $200. So this is very cost-effective. But as you mentioned, there are billions spent on cigarette smoking advertisements. So this $54 million is a drop in the bucket.
3: One thing that was discussed again at this meeting was also the graphic kinds of images that countries like Australia, for example, are putting right on cigarette packaging. We need to employ all of these strategies in order to make people fully aware of what the potential impact of that behavior might be.
4: You're right. These are ads that are evocative, they're emotional. It needs to be in your face. And this particular study shows that when you do that, you do get some effects.
3: Well, I'm going to end this one with the idea that you're in an FDA meeting right now. And if we would just regulate nicotine by the FDA, I think we could get a handle on this whole issue of cigarette smoking to begin with. Let's then turn to our final study for this week. That's in JAMA Pediatrics, a look at the somewhat pathetic rate of pertussis vaccination in young children in the U.S.
4: I thought this article was particularly interesting because the United States is currently experiencing the largest outbreak of pertussis or whooping cough in the last 50 years. Currently, the DTaP vaccination is recommended in four doses: 2 months of age, 4 months of age, 16 months of age, and between 15 to 18 months. What this study attempted to do was to assess what the risk of developing pertussis was if the child was under vaccinated. And what they determined was that if the kids missed all four vaccinations, the risk of developing pertussis was 29 times the child that had been properly vaccinated. If they only missed one, the risk was about 3 to 4-fold higher.
3: And was there any analysis in here of the factors that contributed to why parents didn't bring their children forward for either vaccination at all or for the full series?
4: That's a great question. What they were able to tell was that of the under-vaccinated children, about a third of them had a diagnosis on the chart that suggested that parents had intentionally refused or delayed the vaccination for either personal or non-medical reasons.
3: Let's talk about how serious pertussis or whooping cough can really be, and especially its contagious potential, if you will, and what happens when adults get it, for example.
4: part of the reasons why we want to make sure that kids are vaccinated is because when the children get it, then there's a high likelihood that the adults may get it. It's a very contagious, infectious disease. For the kids that got it, about a fifth of them were hospitalized. And there's even concern among adults.

0: retracted that and apologized to the public. Elizabeth, I'm very glad you mentioned that.
1: Okay, on that note then, we're going to end. I think this week, of course, I'm going to have to do, and I think I'm going to treat both of them together, those two studies in The Lancet on cigarette smoking, because as we know, I'm a rabid advocate for smoking cessation. That's a look at this week's medical headlines from Johns Hopkins. I'm Elizabeth Tracy.
0: And I'm Rick Lang. Y'all live well.

0: Each year in the United States, patients get more than 1 million infections in the hospital while they're being treated for something else. 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
1: A message from the CDC.
2: Newscasts from around the world make up your own mind.
3: I'm Dr. Anthony Lizowitz, and this is Climate Connections. A recent analysis shows that the risk of flooding in Washington, D.C. is worse than city planners thought. 2 years ago, the National Capital Region Transportation Planning Board, or TPB, found that many of the region's roads, rails, and bus stops were at risk of flooding. But something was missing. Many roads that locals say flood regularly did not show up as high risk. Catherine Raynone, a TPB planner, says that's because the group used FEMA's floodplain maps, which only look at flooding near bodies of water like rivers. So they did a second study with new flood maps that take into account how heavy rain can cause floods and overflow storm drains far from rivers or streams.
4: 25% more roads and highway miles were at risk. There were 7% more bus stops at risk, 13% more rail stops, and 25% more rail line miles that were at risk.
3: The analysis also showed where the chance of flooding will grow as climate change brings more extreme weather. Raynone says this research can help officials prioritize flood prevention projects,
4: so that they can start to mitigate the impacts of extreme precipitation
3: and provide safe, reliable transportation across the D.C. area. 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To learn more about climate change, visit climateconnections.org.

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0: The Brandywine Festival of the Arts is an annual art show in Wilmington, Delaware, held the weekend after Labor Day. The festival is a Delaware tradition spanning over half a century. Regionally popular and nationally recognized, the Brandywine Festival of the Arts showcases artists from across the United States. The event perennially ranks in the top 100 shows of the country. 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
3: This is DW News, our top stories. Germany's embattled Chancellor Friedrich Merz says he still has the support of his party to remain in his job following Sunday's historic defeat in state elections. In the state of Mecklenburg-Western Pomerania, his CDU party failed to get enough votes to enter parliament for the first time ever. He said the results were a heavy blow and represented a major turning point. In Berlin's state election on Sunday, the far-left Left Party came out on top with over a quarter of the vote. The party still needs coalition partners to form a government. It's likely it will seek a three-way pact with the Social Democrats and the Greens. If coalition talks are successful, Elif Erhalp would become Berlin's first far-left mayor and first mayor with Turkish heritage. US news organizations CNN, MSNBC, and Politico say they are filing a lawsuit against President Trump and three other officials over being denied access to the White House. The media outlets said the ban was an assault on the First Amendment. President Trump said he cherished the free press, and the ban targeted what he called fake news.
4: Profile America, Tuesday, September 21st. 62 years ago, this month, Congress acted to help some Americans achieve at least minimum levels of nutrition. The 1959 measure created food stamps for those with low incomes and was made permanent in 1964. In 2008, the 1960s food stamp program was renamed the Supplemental Nutrition Assistance Program, or SNAP. Today, there are some 40 million Americans enrolled in the program, down from nearly 48 million in 2013. The average value of the benefit they receive each month is $155, and the total cost of the federal program is $79 billion a year. The 13.1 million households receiving the benefits, nearly 11%

0: of all American households will likely grow due to the fallout from the pandemic. Profile America is in its 25th year as a public service of the U.S. Census Bureau.
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2: Question of the Week from the Naked Scientists.
3: Hello and welcome to Question of the Week. I'm Greg Jackson and today I'm taking a trip under the sea to find out if the seaweed is indeed always greener on the other side with this question from Android.
4: I've heard the octopus are colourblind. So how can they so reliably match their background colours when they camouflage themselves?
3: Okay then, let's take the plunge and talk to Felicity Bedford from the University of Cambridge, who hopefully will be able to help us shed some light on the question.
5: So your listener's absolutely correct. They are colourblind. So they only see in black and white and the shades of grey in the middle. And all of the colours appear within that spectrum to an octopus. So much simpler world in terms of colour.
3: So how on earth do they then go about camouflaging with their environment if they're colourblind?
5: Other than the fact that they can't see colour, they have incredibly good vision. So they can get a lot of accuracy about their environment, about the texture of their environment, about the brightness of their environment. And these are all really important things for when you're camouflaging, to break up your outline, break up the pattern of your body. And generally, the way that predators pick out their prey is through movement, through brightness, and through colour. So by getting the movement and the brightness right, they're taking away a few of the things that predators can use to spot them. And then it's only colour left. And we think that this is probably to do with the way that there's a limited set of colours available. And octopuses use something called chromatophores in their skin. So they've got a range of pigments to work with. And these are pushed towards the surface of the skin to change the colour. So lots of different sacs of colour that are pushed and manipulated. And quite frankly, if they get it wrong, they get eaten. So there's a sort of evolutionary pressure there.
3: And presumably, I'm thinking octopuses are underwater, and if you've ever been diving, actually it's not that colourful down there in the first place, so it's not actually that useful to see in colour anyway.
5: Now, you lose a lot of different light frequencies underwater, particularly the reds and stuff that get filtered out very early on. And the chromatophores that they're using are in the blacks, the browns, the oranges, yellows, those kind of colours. So they do tend to go into those ranges. And then there are some other cells that they can use which bring up luminescence and blues and greens, which actually reflect light rather than using these pigments instead. So they've got a lot of things that they can use to change their colour, but they're not necessarily aware of the colour that they are.
3: There you have it, Android. Octopuses can see texture and brightness, giving them quite the upper hand in the art of camouflage. No invisibility charms required. Next time, we head back to the age of the Flintstones to turn over a few more rocks.
6: Hey, scientists. This is Kat from Kansas City, Missouri. I was reading a Gary Larson comic the other day and noticed all the cavemen had silly names. And it got me wondering, did cavemen even have names? When did human beings start naming themselves?
3: Interesting question, Kat. How did Fred and Wilma actually refer to one another? If you think you have the answer, then we'd, of course, love to hear from you. Tweet us at Naked Scientists, find us on Facebook, or, of course, there's always the forum, nakedscientists.com/forum. 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Thank you for listening. I've been Greg Jackson, and this is Question of the Week. 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
7: There was one time I really wanted revenge. Revenge. I'm telling you right now, boy, I hated that guy so much. And I got it. Got it good. See, I had a snowball in my hand, and I was going to hit Harold with the snowball, see. So Harold was coming down the street, and I was laughing to myself because I know how funny Harold is. See, every time you hit him with a snowball in the face, plop, he always says the same thing. Says, "Hey, man, what you want to hit me in the face with a snowball for, man?" You know, and I just laugh. So I'm just waiting for him, man. I got this light, fluffy snowball, you know, ready to hit him. And that's the rules of the game. You cannot hit a kid in the face with a slush ball.
8: Slush ball is, it has ice and water and gunk all in it, you know. And you can't hit a kid in the face with it. You cannot

0: dropping it as open galoshes either, because it sends him home. You know, hey, what do you want to drop it as galoshes for? I'm tickled to death, man, because I know it's a plop. Hey, man, would you want to use it? And he's about 3 feet away, and I raise up to hit him. Something pow, on the side of the face, and it was stinging. And all the juice ran down in my underwear and everything. And it was ice all in my ear. Somebody hit me on the side of the face with a slush ball. And I looked around with one eye, and there's old Junior Barnes just laughing. Ah, Cosby, I got you good. I hit you real good, didn't I? And I said, hey, man, what you want to hit me on the side of the face with a slush ball for, man? And I picked up a snowball, and I threw it at him, and I missed him. And he started running. I said, Junior Barnes, you come back. And I teased him. I threw another one at him. I couldn't catch him. And I cursed at him. I was so mad. You gunky. You stink. Junior Barnes, you gunk. Come back here. I'll punch you right about. Hit somebody in the face with a such ball. Let all that stuff go down in their underwear. And I didn't even care. I just sat right down in the snow. I was so mad. And it started to melt. Right through my four pair of corduroys. And I didn't even care. Because I know when I go home, the only thing my mother is talking about, you dummy, how come you sit down in the snow and let it just melt right through your four pair of corduroys? Yeah, Mom, well, what do you care? That's all you care about, somebody sit down in the snow and let it melt right through your four pair of corduroys. You don't care that a Junior Barnes hit me on the side of the face with a sludge ball and let all the gunk go down on my underwear, because if you didn't care, you'd go out and get him.
1: I'm going to get Junior Barnes. I'm gonna get you, Junior Barnes, boy, I'm gonna get you. And I started to make a snowball for Junior Barnes. I make a snowball that's so round and so perfect. It's got a little name inscribed, says Junior Barnes. And I went out looking for Junior Barnes. Junior Barnes. You gunky. Oh, Junior Barnes. And I couldn't find him. And it was 7:30. I have to get home before the monsters come out. And I took that snowball home. And I put it in the freezer. And I waited. July. July 12th, my birthday. It was 104 degrees in the shade. Not a snowball in sight. Junior Barnes was sitting on the steps in front of my house. I was standing there with him. I had gone to great lengths to prove to Junior Barnes that I was his greatest friend. Let him drink out of my orange soda bottle without even wiping it off. And old Junior Barnes just sitting there telling his little jokes. Ah. And I was laughing right with him. Junior Barnes, you are so funny. And I said, Junior Barnes, I'm going to the house and get an orange soda for us. You just wait right here. You gunky. And I walked in the house and opened that freezer door, and my mother had thrown the snowball away. So I went back outside and I spit on him.
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3: An open letter to 12-year-old boys. The Monday Morning Memo for April 20th, 2015. You're 12. Everyone treats you like a kid, but you and I know better, right? You've known the difference between boys and girls for a lot longer than anyone suspects. But girls aren't the mystery you suppose them to be. They're far more mysterious than that. You're going to spend the rest of your life trying to figure out just one of them. I remember 12. You're about to start getting a lot of advice from people who love you, and some of that advice will be pretty good. But you're also going to be told some things that are absolute crap. You'll be told the secrets of success are to be smart and to work hard. But that's not entirely true. The world is full of successful people who rose to the top simply because they overcame their fear and took chances other people weren't willing to take. Successful people usually fail multiple times before they succeed. If working hard were the way to wealth, men who dig ditches in the heat of summer would be the wealthiest of us all. We're paid according to the size of the responsibilities we've been entrusted to carry. You'll be given responsibility when you demonstrate that you're willing to do what other people aren't willing to do. You're not going to want to do those things either. But do them, and do a good job. That's how you gain authority. People will tell you that a single success can cause you to be, quote, set for life, or that a single mistake can, quote, ruin your life. But success and failure are both temporary conditions. Grown-ups will tell you that you need to go to college to be successful. If you want to become an employee and climb the corporate ladder, college will definitely help you do that. But the downside of college is that it trains you to think like everyone else. If you're going to leave your fingerprints on the world, you're going to need to have your own way of thinking. Good decisions come from experience, and experience comes from bad decisions. So never be afraid to experiment. Just make sure you can afford to fail. People will tell you that you need to find your purpose. But this would lead you to believe that you have only one purpose, and that it's a secret. Piffle and poo. You don't need to find a purpose. You need to choose one. You court a purpose and fall in love with it, exactly like you fall in love with a girl, by reaching out and touching it each day. When you make daily contact with something, it becomes an important part of your life. You make your mark on it, and it makes its mark on you. You'll be told that you must plan your work and work your plan, but the winners are those who know how to improvise when things don't go according to plan. You can choose what you want to do, but you can't choose the consequences. There's a big difference between the way things ought to be and the way things really are. If you moan about how things ought to be, you're a whiner. And the only people who like whiners are other whiners. If you work to make things better, you're an activist. If you fling yourself headlong into making things better, you're a revolutionary. Congratulations, you found a purpose. Grown-ups with good intentions will tell you, quote, that you should enjoy these years of no responsibility, blah, blah, blah. But grown-ups who have warm and fuzzy memories of the years between 12 and 16, well, they aren't remembering those years as well as they think. It's pretty cool when you can hop into a car and go anywhere you want to go. But after a few years, you'll realize that no place is quite as special as the place you came from. But you can never really go home again, because home changes just like you do. This is what Heraclitus meant when he said, "You can't step into the same river twice." The best advice I can give you is that you should marry your best friend and never let anyone or anything be more important to you than her. If you've always got your best friend with you, life is pretty amazing. Hang in there, kid. And remember what I told you. Roy H. Williams.
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5: 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I'm the director of the Science Working Group at Radio Newark. 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
7: Today, our guest, medical historian Julie Anderson, takes us to see premature babies at carnival sideshows. The University of Houston presents this series about the machines that make our civilization run and the people whose ingenuity created them.
8: How did premature babies end up being shown alongside Siamese twins and bearded ladies throughout the early 20th century? The answer is, what started out as a scientific exhibition turned into a public display. Designed to educate doctors and the public alike, the science of incubation became a public spectacle, with premature babies exhibited in incubators all over the world. Incubators were first used in Paris hospitals in 1880. The early designs were based on those used to hatch and rear poultry. These incubators, which resembled large boxes, held two infants who were warmed by a hot water chamber underneath. Survival rates of the premature babies at the Paris maternity hospitals increased. But how would other doctors find out about this new technology? The answer was to exhibit the incubators at the World Exposition in Berlin in 1896. Six incubators were sent to Berlin with Dr. Martin Cooney, who persuaded the protectress of Berlin's charity hospital, Empress Augusta Victoria, to provide premature infants for the exhibit. Despite having little chance of survival, according to Cooney, none of them died. This exhibition was so successful that it was repeated in London at the Victoria-era exhibition in 1897. British doctors were not enthusiastic about providing babies, so Cooney brought three baskets of premature babies from Paris. As many as 3,600 people per day went to see the incubated babies at Earl's Court. Despite the success of the show in educating the public, critics felt that using small babies in this way was wrong. In 1897, an editorial appeared in The Lancet. It did not criticize the scientific nature of incubation or question its use at the exhibition, but it did attack the way that the exhibition attracted public showmen who would use premature babies in incubators as an unscrupulous way to make money. Premature babies were exhibited in many cities, Buffalo, Chicago, Paris, St. Louis, in the early part of the century. Martin Cooney moved to the United States in 1903 and exhibited babies in incubators at Coney Island every summer. The babies were exhibited for free, and as incubation was expensive, many lives were saved. The shows were very popular until 1943, when the exhibition was closed. Incubation was vital for survival. As well as in exhibitions, these tiny infants appeared in newspapers. Their survival, it was reported, dependent on incubators. Oxygenated incubators were used in the 1930s, providing an isolated environment for these babies. By 1943, the era of premature babies in incubators on public display had ended. New technologies in incubation in the hospital had replaced the marveling public. These infant sideshows educated both medical practitioners and the public. I'm Julie Anderson from the University of Manchester, where we too are interested in the way inventive minds work.
2: newscasts from around the world. Make up your own mind.
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11: Today, Monday, September 21st, is the Feast of St. Matthew, Apostle and Evangelist. And these are today's headlines. Pope Leo tells Poor Clare nuns that vocations are born from the prayers of the community. School children in Rome will be joining Pope Leo in prayer as part of the 1 million children praying the rosary initiative. And the Vatican releases the itinerary for Pope Leo's November apostolic journey to South America. In the Vatican, I'm Christopher Wells. Pope Leo XIV met today with a delegation from the Federation of Capuchin Poor Clare Nuns of Italy. During the audience with the nuns, the Pope encouraged them to spread the gospel in the world through contemplative prayer and hospitable welcome. Devin Watkins has this report.
12: Pope Leo XIV met with Poor Clare nuns from Italy on Monday, encouraging them to offer solid lifelong formation for religious sisters. Their task, he said, is to live faithfully through contemplative prayer, poverty, and complete adherence to the gospel. Quoting a letter by St. Clare, the Pope said they must place their mind before the mirror of eternity, looking beyond their cloisters and today's tragedies to the future with hope. The decline in religious vocations, he said, should offer the Church a chance to rediscover the quality of what is offered. Fewer religious in communities, he said, should encourage a renewal of your way of life and an even greater commitment to the spiritual accompaniment of those who knock at the doors of your convents. God, he said, does not ask us to be flawless, but to open ourselves to His grace in humility.
13: Le vocazioni non nascono dall'applicazione di strategie organizzative.
12: Vocations are not born from the application of organizational strategies or carefully devised campaigns, he said, but from prayer, familiarity with the gospel, silence, the ability to welcome one another with our imperfections, and a sense of belonging to a whole that creates unity. Pope Leo then turned to the initial and ongoing formation of religious sisters.
13: Formate a una clausura vissuta in spirito di comunione profonda tra voi e con la Chiesa.
12: Form yourselves and others, he said, for a cloistered life lived in a spirit of deep communion among yourselves and with the Church. They must learn to embrace silence in our society dominated by haste and noise. In conclusion, Pope Leo XIV urged the Poor Clares of Italy to embrace St. Francis's call to be torches, sentinels for the Church and for the world. I'm Devin Watkins.
11: On October 1st, between 700 and 1,000 children from schools and parishes in Rome will gather together with Pope Leo XIV at the Lourdes Grotto in the Vatican Gardens to mark the start of the 1 million children praying the Rosary initiative, promoted by Aid to the Church in Need. This year's initiative is inspired by a message Our Lady gave to the visionaries in Fatima, Portugal. In the end, my Immaculate Heart will triumph. Kelsey Gussie tells us more.
14: For more than two decades, the Pontifical Foundation Aid to the Church in Need, or ACN, has held this 1 million children praying for rosary initiative. However, for the first time ever, it will last an entire week, from October 1st to the 7th, offering communities, families, and schools the chance to choose the day that best fits them. All the while, each community will be united in their prayers for peace and unity. The Feast of Our Lady of the Rosary on October 7th will mark the culmination of the week. The Vatican is not the only place where the campaign will be lived out. All across the globe, from the indigenous communities in the Bolivian Amazon to churches in Sudan, Zimbabwe, Mozambique, Sierra Leone, and a number of other places impacted by war, poverty, or instability will join in the prayer campaign. This year's initiative is inspired by a message Our Lady gave to the young visionaries in Fatima, Portugal. In the end, my Immaculate Heart will triumph. In an invitation to participants, Cardinal Kurtkoch, president of ACN International and prefect of the Dicastery for Promoting Christian Unity, highlighted how the Immaculate Heart of Mary represents a life completely open to the Holy Spirit. And he placed Mary as an example of faith, prayer, and love. Particularly in today's world, marked by violence, persecution, poverty, and instability, this initiative is important. The image of children praying in various languages, from different countries and living distinct cultures, serves as a simple yet universal symbol of hope and trust. One of Italian Saint Padre Pio's quotes helped inspire the initiative. He said, "When 1 million children pray the rosary, the world will change." However, the call to prayer is not limited to children. ACN urges everyone to join in the campaign. The organization stresses that if it is impossible to pray an entire rosary, even faithfully praying a single decade joins this global prayer chain. I'm Kelsey Gussie.
11: Also Monday, the Holy See Press Office has released the program for Pope Leo XIV's upcoming apostolic journey to South America in November, which will see the Holy Father visit Uruguay, Argentina, and Peru, and travel to 10 cities over the course of 12 days. As Joseph Tulloch reports, the logos and mottos for each of the three stages of the journey have also been unveiled.
9: The Holy See had already announced the dates of the Pope's upcoming journey to South America in August, but the program released today reveals further details, including times, venues, and activities. The Pope will first travel to Uruguay, where he will remain from the 6th to the 8th of November, visiting Montevideo, Paysandú, and Florida. It will be the first papal visit to the country since John Paul II's journey in 1988. The motto for this stage of the visit will be, "I bring you news of great joy," taken from the angel's announcement to the shepherds in Bethlehem. The logo, on the other hand, shows Christ crucified and risen, flanked by Pope Leo and Our Lady of the 33, the patroness of Uruguay. On the 8th of November, Pope Leo will head to Argentina, where he will remain until the 11th. The program includes visits to Buenos Aires, Córdoba, and Luján. The visit will be particularly significant as Argentina was the home country of the late Pope Francis. The motto for this stage will be, "Welcome everyone, go and proclaim." The logo depicts a group of people of various shapes and sizes, with a cross at the centre. On the 11th of November, the Pope will travel to Peru, where he will remain until the 17th. This will be the longest stage of the journey and includes stops in Lima, Chiclayo, Cusco, and Pucallpa. The visit will have particular significance for a Pope who spent years carrying out missionary and pastoral work in the country. The motto for this final stage of the trip is, "Let us open our hearts." The logo is framed by a heart symbolizing openness to God, to others, and to the future. At the center is the Pope, surrounded by Peruvian saints, including St. Rose of Lima, St. Martin de Porres, and St. John Macias. I'm Joseph Tulloch.
11: Pope Leo XIV's appeal for an increase in aid for Somalia on Sunday and his request for prayers for an end to violence in the Horn of Africa country shone the spotlight on a humanitarian catastrophe ignored by most. Somalia is facing multiple overlapping crises, prolonged drought, armed conflict, widespread displacement, and outbreaks of diseases. And as mentioned by the Pope, who expressed hope for a generous response from the international community, what makes the crises in Somalia even more severe today is the sharp decline in international aid funding, right when the need is more urgent than ever. Speaking with Vatican Radio at the beginning of September, Bishop Jamal Dibais, the Bishop of Djibouti and Apostolic Administrator of Somalia, said the numbers of those in desperate need of assistance are astronomical.
15: We are talking about billions of people because of the tensions, the war inside Somalia, and because of the climate change and the drought. So here we have a humanitarian crisis.
16: Is Al-Shabaab still active in Somalia?
15: It is. It is in many regions, especially in the south and rural areas. Not everywhere, but they are still active. And there are other armed groups also. There are tensions among tribes. So with the absence of a central government, there are problems of violence, and it becomes more difficult to help those in need. The UN talks about 6 million people in need, mainly 2 million in danger of starvation. So we focus more on those who need it more. And there is a lot of decrease of humanitarian help throughout the world. So it affects Caritas Somalia, other organizations, CRS, Caritas Internationalis, etc., and the UN agencies also. So, yeah, we are facing crisis, and I hope that the Catholic Church, through Caritas Internationalis, will, and they are trying hard, really, to help the local, the national Caritas, to help those people. And we are talking mainly about women and children. So that's our work in Caritas Somalia. We work for not only food, but there are a lot of other needs, also basic needs for women and children in Somalia.
16: Would you say the people feel forgotten by the international community?
15: I would say yes, because in the news, no one talks about Somalia.
11: Finally, this afternoon, marking the United Nations International Day of Peace today, September 21st, the atrium of St. Peter's Basilica is hosting an audio installation entitled Sounds of Loss that seeks to draw attention to the human lives lost in wars through a series of irregular clicking and tapping sounds. The 49-hour intervention is designed to encompass all of September 21st across all time zones, beginning in Kiribati and concluding on Baker Island. Other places of worship are also supporting the initiative, including the Anglican Cathedral of St. John the Divine in New York and the Cathedral of Santa Maria Matriculare in Verona. Speaking with Vatican Radio, the creator of the installation, filmmaker and artist, Philip Groening, explains the genesis of the project.
17: The project kind of popped into my mind in March 2026 when I realized there was such a huge number of wars happening worldwide and people were getting used to accepting a new war popping up and were getting used to people being killed daily. It was like a background noise to our lives. So I thought that if I would have a concept where clicking and banging noises would sort of evoke the moment where anywhere on the world a person would die in a direct military conflict through the direct military violence, it might raise the awareness of what is happening behind our relatively quiet lives. And then I started to research and found out that it doesn't make sense to do this because the number of daily deaths is way above 500 per day. It's 537 per day. And this is how I started the project. So the reason why we have those odd numbers, like 1,096 noises, this comes from the Uppsala Institute for Peace and Conflict Research, who has sort of determined that it's 537 people dying every day in 2026. It's important that those numbers are not sort of something we fetch out of the air. It's not something we invent. Unfortunately, it's the reality. Unfortunately, also important maybe for the listeners, regularly those numbers are sort of updated a year later, and usually they go up when the researchers have more access to more information, and then they find, okay, they underestimated it a little. So the number of clicks and bangs and knocking sounds we have is the absolute minimum of how many people are killed in a war on this day. And I think that's important to understand.
11: And that brings us just about to the end of this edition of Vatican and World News. We invite you to join us on our website, www.vaticannews.va, for full coverage of Vatican and World News. And we also invite you to catch the latest updates on our Facebook, X, and Instagram pages. Many thanks this afternoon. Go to our sound engineers in the studio in the Vatican. I'm Christopher Wells.
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20: Hi there, I'm Thane Maynard. Uh-oh, I guess it's come to this. I took my dog to the veterinarian this week, and though my vet said she's healthy, he also said she's gained weight and I'm feeding her too much. After a positive and somewhat lengthy discussion about the problem with giving dogs treats, I realized this all sounds pretty familiar. My vet's point was that giving animals treats as rewards is actually more positive for the pet owner than for the pet. They don't really need it, and dogs in particular prefer our attention and play. The trouble is, most packaged pet treats are high calorie and the equivalent of animal cookies. I left with instructions for her to get more exercise and eat more vegetables like baby carrots if treats are needed. Of course, this is the exact same message I get from my own doctor. Eat more vegetables, get outside, and go for a walk. We have the same challenge at the zoo. In the wild, most animals are extremely fit in order to survive. In zoos, it's a challenge to not let your animals bulk up, from cheetahs to gorillas or even elephants, with more calories than they need. So we work hard to keep our animals active and feed them the same food they eat in the wild.
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21: Polar Vortex Part 2, because we got talking about the polar vortex. There's a polar vortex in the northern hemisphere. Is it the same in the southern hemisphere?
22: They're both there. They're both permanent, but they're sort of similar in that it's the spinning air mass.
21: There aren't a lot of big media centers down in the southern hemisphere to report on their polar vortex.
22: That's part of it. But there are some differences, too. The one in the south is a lot more stable. The edges are a lot more stable than the one up in the north. So if you kind of live in that...
21: But why?
22: Well, it's because... In the north, the presence of the land masses and the ocean sort of disrupts the flow of the wind.
21: So we're talking about a river of air, wind, that circles both the polar regions have them, and it's different in the north because there's just more land mass there?
22: Yeah, the drifting in the continents, you know, this time in Earth history, they're aligned in such a way most of the land masses are in the northern hemisphere. And it just messes up the wind from
21: wind breaks,
22: basically, and friction and things like that. Mm-hmm. So it's more wobbly and it breaks off chunks of itself. It's less stable up in the north. So if you live in this middle zone, kind of where we do in America and southern Canada, then you get this more variable weather. If you went to the southern hemisphere, it's more reliable because at the position where the edge of that vortex is, where the river of air is, it's mainly over ocean.
21: Hmm. So it's just bad all the time.
22: It's windy.
21: It's really windy. The biggest, you know, you read, you know, stories of sailing vessels going through the roaring 40s, and they're just those gigantic, huge winds and waves, and we just don't get that.
22: Yeah, I mean, it can just blow basically around the whole planet that way, and that is one of the reasons why Antarctica is what it is. I mean, part of it, it's a landmass with ice on it as opposed to an ocean with landmass in the north. But because that wind whips around and around and makes strong ocean currents under itself, it traps cold air and cold water around Antarctica and makes it colder than it would normally be.
21: So it would be more like the North Pole, like the Arctic, if it weren't trapped by this incredible vortex.
22: Yeah, if you pushed, let's say, South America and Africa down closer there to break it up more, it would do that. So that has big effects on Antarctica. It keeps, you know, it sort of traps it in its own little bubble world of super cold there.
21: Mm-hmm.
22: And that has other effects, too, even in the deep sea, because it's so cold in Antarctica that the water there sinks to the bottom. It's denser from the super chilling of the, and also it makes more ice there. And so when the seawater freezes, mm-hmm. the salty brine is left behind too. So super cold, salty stuff sinks to the bottom and flows at the bottom of the sea, miles under the surface, and flows basically up through the Atlantic and Pacific towards the north.
21: So that affects our climate.
22: Well, the neat thing is it affects life in the sea, because animals are living in the deep sea, all those strange-looking mm-hmm. fish and weird creatures. The only reason they can live down there, miles down in the darkness with no photosynthesis, no algae growing to give them oxygen, they depend on that polar water to sink and oxygenate them and keep them alive.
21: Wow, that's some circulating thing going on there.
22: So it's a pretty neat thing. The effect, you know, we worry about our polar vortex affecting us. The southern polar vortex affects life in the deep sea.
21: Does the ice mass figure into this? Is this wobbliness in the north affecting the loss of ice in the Arctic, or is it not so much in the Antarctic?
22: Yeah, that's one of the unknowns right now. Climate scientists are working on to try to figure out. There seems to be a relation between how much ice you have up there in the Arctic on the ocean there. With the ice retreat we've been seeing in recent decades, you expose seawater instead of ice. And that can mess up the wind tracks too. Mm-hmm. So some of the climate scientists are saying with the global warming causing ice retreat, it's making that jet stream in the edge of the vortex more loopy. So you get these extremes where we live. But other folks are saying maybe it's the other way around. Maybe loopiness in the jet stream is bringing warm air up and changing the wind tracks, so it's blowing more ice out. So that hasn't been resolved yet.
21: So kind of stay tuned on that.
22: Stay tuned.
21: We'll probably
22: on that.
21: Figure that one out in hindsight.
22: Yeah.
21: Thanks very much, Dr. Kurt Steger of Paul Smith College. I'm Martha Foley at St. Lawrence University.
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1: G'day and welcome to CyroPod. I'm Glenn Paul. When we visit the doctor with symptoms of disease infection, the diagnosis will usually include the taking of blood or other samples for the culturing of microorganisms, or in some cases, DNA-based methods can be used. While we may take this for granted, in the developing world, getting access to these types of diagnostic tools is not quite as simple. With the assistance of the Science and Industry Endowment Fund, CSIRO is partnering with scientists from the Nossal Institute for Global Health at the University of Melbourne to establish a proof of concept for using mobile phones and inexpensive sensors as health diagnostic tools for developing countries. Joining me on the line to discuss the technology is CSIRO's Dr. Scott Martin. Scott, it seems there isn't anything smartphones can't do with the right attachment, but just how will this device work?
3: Well, that's right. Mobile phones can do an incredible amount, and it may surprise you to learn that the rate of ownership of mobile phones in developing countries is actually very high. We intend to take advantage of that fact by making sensors that can be attached to their mobile phones using what we're calling a smart cable that's being developed by the Nossal Institute for Global Health in order to attach a whole range of different types of sensors which eventually will be able to diagnose a lot of different sorts of diseases or conditions, some quite simple, some more complex down the track. And when new sensors are developed for new conditions, we can then just tack them onto the smart cable for a different purpose.
1: And where are the sensors placed to obtain the best reading under the tongue, like a thermometer, for example?
3: We envisage it being used in a range of different ways. In fact, some are already in existence and some, like ours, are still in development. So the ones that we're developing at the moment are based on urine or breath analysis. So at the end of the smart cable, we would envisage some sort of device which would either be urinated on or breathed into. I don't think it would be the same one in each case. And the mobile phone would then receive the data through the smart cable, which would process some of the measurements in order to give the user a diagnosis of whether they have the particular condition, be it an infectious disease or whatever, and then they would get an immediate result of whether they were suffering from that condition.
1: So would it be as simple as a message popping up saying, you have malaria, please consult your doctor?
3: That sort of thing, yes, but they may not actually have a trained doctor there in the location at the time, so it may actually tell them what they have and then go ahead using technologies that the Nossal Institute already have for mobile phones in order to tailor a regime of treatment for that particular person. And that might take into account what's available locally, but it also might take into account the size, the sex, and so forth of the person and tailor the dosage particularly for them.
4: It is real 21st century stuff, a fantastic idea. Where did the idea for a diagnosing mobile phone come from?
3: That's an interesting question. It's not a conventional approach to measuring disease. In the conventional way, as you've mentioned before, we go looking for a specific indicator. So if we're looking for an infectious disease, which is generated by a bacterium, the conventional way is to go looking for the bacterium itself. And as you can imagine, these things are very small. And although there are lots of them in the body, they're in very, very low concentrations, which makes detection very, very challenging indeed. What we are looking for in this approach is the host response. So it's the body's response to the bacterium, which can be quite large, which we are measuring through fingerprinting of urine or breath in order to give a measurement and an indication of whether the person is suffering from a particular condition.
4: And what range of diseases then will it be capable of diagnosing?
3: Again, that's another interesting question. We know of people around the world who are using similar approaches, and they claim, for example, a group in Israel, to be able, through a very simple measurement of breath, to determine whether you're suffering from cancer or not. And this is not something that you would immediately think you could get a sense of from something as simple as somebody's breath. And again, although it sounds fantastic, there have been quite a lot of credible reports in the literature that indicate that people's dogs are able to smell cancer in their owners. So it's that sort of approach that we're taking here.
4: Man's best friend is a good approach. And what about testing the device? Would you say, hang out in the waiting room of the local GP, for example?
3: That sort of approach, yes, although we have to be a lot more diligent about it than just hanging around, obviously. We have to consider the safety of our own workers. We are looking at the moment at infectious disease, and so the first thing to do is to make sure that all of our researchers are safe. We don't ourselves hang around for samples, but we do have arrangements with two hospitals in Melbourne. We have employed nurses at two emergency departments in Melbourne, and those fully trained nurses recruit people who volunteer to supply both breath and urine samples to us, and we're interested in two particular cohorts of people, those people who come in with a clear infectious disease, and then a control sample of people who come in with no signs of disease. So they might come in with a sports injury or something like that. And we can use those two groups to work out whether our sensors can tell the difference between the two types of people, those with an infectious disease and those without.
4: Brilliant. And how long do you think it might be before we can download the app from iTunes and plug the attachments in?
3: That's a very good question. There's a lot of work to do just to get the technology to a point of proof of concept, which we're undergoing at the moment. And then we need to develop it into a fully fledged medical device, which could then be sold. This typically takes a number of years, and I would be quite nervous about guessing a number of years on that, but I would say at least 5 years.
4: And of course, smartphone technology will develop alongside of that as well. As I say, fantastic stuff. Thank you very much for discussing the technology with me today, Scott.
3: Thank you very much.
4: Dr. Scott Martin. And to find out more about the research or follow us on other social media, visit www.csiro.au.
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2: In the wake of the largest federal cuts to SNAP in history, food assistance sites across Oregon are reporting more people who have never needed to visit a food bank are becoming regulars. According to Feeding America, 1 in 7 people and 1 in 6 kids now face food insecurity in Oregon. Nate Larson is with Snowcap Community Services, which runs an emergency food pantry in Portland. He says the pantry is serving about 2,000 more people per month than they did a year ago.
3: People are getting kind of broadsided on all fronts here. Gas is more expensive. Bills are more expensive. Food is more expensive. It's very common now to hear somebody say that I never thought I would have to come to a food bank, but here I am.
2: SNAP is the nation's largest anti-hunger program, and according to the Center on Budget and Policy Priorities, 70% of the people receiving SNAP benefits are older adults, disabled, or children. The Trump administration says cuts to the program through last year's tax and policy bill were needed to reduce federal spending and curb waste. Key changes include new eligibility requirements. Kirsten Wageman, also with Snowcap, has been working in food pantries for 25 years. She calls the rise in need staggering. Adding cuts to SNAP are a major driver.
4: Even folks that are working one or more jobs, even if they've received SNAP assistance in the past, it's gone almost to nothing, even for larger families.
2: September is Hunger Action Month, and Larson encourages Oregonians to support their local food pantries with donations of food, clothing, or time volunteering. He says he's grateful for the support his pantry receives from neighbors. I'm Isabel Charlet, Oregon News Service. 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
5: 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Fed Chair Kevin Warsh said inflation remains too high and has persisted for too long. 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
7: Could it be that having fancier lenses in your spectacles can make you less steady on your feet? It's an important issue, especially since many people are having multifocal intraocular lenses implanted after cataract operations. An Australian study suggests that care needs to be taken when deciding how best to correct your vision. The Health Report's Daniel Keogh has the story.
8: You know, when you get older, you sort of feel as if the ground's coming up to meet you if you're not careful on steps and things, you know?
9: Have you ever had the occasion where the ground actually has leapt up and met you?
8: No. I've had a couple of nasty falls, but, you know, a lot of people my age get nervous.